When first I saw that I must go, I prepared my diving suit, helmet, and air regenerator for instant donning, and immediately commenced to write this hurried chronicle in the hope that it may someday reach the world. I shall seal the manuscript in a bottle and entrust it to the sea as I leave the U-29 forever. I have no fear, not even from the prophecies of the madman Clancy. What I have seen cannot be true, and I know that this madness of my own will at most lead only to suffocation when my air is gone. The light in the temple is a sheer delusion, and I shall die calmly, like a German, in the black and forgotten depths. This demonic laughter which I hear as I write comes only from my own weakening brain. So I will carefully don my diving suit and walk boldly up the steps into that primal shrine, that silent secret of unfathomed waters and uncounted years.

You have just heard The Temple by H.P. Lovecraft. 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

A tiny village lay among the mountains of a country from which for 4 years the men had gone forth to fight. First, the best men had gone, then the older men, then the youths, and lastly the schoolboys. It will be seen that no men could have been left in the village except the very aged and the bodily incapacitated, who soon died owing to the war policy of the government, which was to let the useless perish that there might be more food for the useful. Now it chanced that while all the men went away, save those left to die of slow starvation, only a few returned, and these few were crippled and disfigured in various ways. One young man had only part of a face, and had to wear a painted tin mask, like a holiday maker. Another had two legs but no arms, and another two arms but no legs. One man could scarcely be looked at by his own mother, having had his eyes burned out of his head until he stared like death. One had neither arms nor legs, and was mad of his misery besides, and lay all day in a cradle like a baby. And there was a quite old man who strangled night and day from having sucked in poison gas, and another, a mere boy, who shook like a leaf in a high wind, from shell shock, and screamed at a sound. And he too had lost a hand, and part of his face, though not enough to warrant the expense of a mask for him. All these men, except he who had been crazed by horror of himself, had been furnished with ingenious appliances to enable them to be partly self-supporting, and to earn enough to pay their share of the taxes which burdened their defeated nation. To go through that village after the war was something like going through a life-size toy village with all the mechanical figures wound up and clicking. Only instead of the figures being new and gay and pretty, they were battered and grotesque and inhuman. There would be the windmill and the smithy and the public house. There would be the row of cottages, the village church, the sparkling waterfall, the party-coloured fields spread out like bright kerchiefs on the hillsides, the parading fowl, the goats and cows, though not many of these last. There would be the women, and with them some children. Very few, however, for the women had been getting reasonable, and were now refusing to have sons who might one day be sent back to them limbless and mad, to be rocked in cradles, for many years perhaps. Still the younger women, softer creatures of impulse, had borne a child or two. One of these, born the second year of the war, was a very blonde and bullet-headed rascal of three, with a bullying air and of a roving disposition. But such traits appear engaging in children of sufficiently tender years, and he was a sort of village plaything, here, there, and everywhere, on the most familiar terms with the wrecks of the war which the government of that country had made. He tried on the tin mask and played with the baker's mechanical leg, so indulgent were they of his caprices, and it amused him excessively to rock the cradle of the man who had no limbs, and who was his father. In and out he ran, and was humoured to his bent. To one he seemed the son he had lost, to another the son he might have had, had the world gone differently. To others he served as a brief escape from the shadow of a future without hope, to others yet the diversion of an hour. This last was especially true of the blind man, who sat at the door of his old mother's cottage, binding brooms. The presence of the child seemed to him like a warm ray of sunshine falling across his hand, and he would lure him to linger, by letting him try on the great blue goggles, which he found it best to wear in public. But no disfigurement or deformity appeared to frighten the little fellow. These had been his playthings from earliest infancy. One morning, his mother, being busy washing clothes, had left him alone, confident that he would soon seek out some friendly fragment of soldier and entertain himself till noon and hunger time. But occasionally, children have odd notions, and do the exact opposite of what one supposes. On this brilliant summer morning, the child fancied a solitary ramble along the bank of the mountain stream. Vaguely, he meant to seek a pool higher up, and to cast stones in it. He wandered slowly, straying now and then into small valleys, or chasing wayside ducks. It was past 10 before he gained the green-gleaming and foam-whitened pool, sunk in the shadow of a tall grey rock, over whose flat top three pine trees swayed in the fresh breeze. Under them,
Looking to the child like a white cloud in a green sky, stood a beautiful young man, poised on the sheer brink for a dive. A single instant he stood there, clad only in shadow and sunshine. The next, he had dived so expertly that he scarcely splashed up the water around him. Then his dark, dripping head rose in sight, his glittering arm thrust up, and he swam vigorously to shore. He climbed the rock for another dive. These actions he repeated in pure sport and joy in life so often that his little spectator became dizzy with watching. At length he had enough of it and stooped for his discarded garments. These he carried to a more sheltered spot and rapidly put on, the child still wide-eyed and wondering, for indeed he had much to occupy his attention. He had two arms, two legs, a whole face with eyes, nose, mouth, chin, and ears, complete. He could see, for he had glanced about him as he dressed. He could speak, for he sang loudly. He could hear, for he had turned quickly at the whir of pigeon wings behind him. His skin was smooth all over, and nowhere on it were the dark scarlet maps which the child found so interesting on the arms, face, and breast of the burned man. He did not strangle every little while, or shiver madly, and scream at a sound. It was truly inexplicable, and therefore terrifying. The child was beginning to whimper, to tremble, to look wildly about for his mother, when the young man observed him. "Hello," he cried eagerly, "if it isn't a child." He came forward across the footbridge with a most ingratiating smile, for this was the first time that day he had seen a child, and he had been thinking it remarkable that there should be so few children in a valley where, when he had travelled that way 5 years before, there had been so many he had scarcely been able to find pennies for them. So he cried, "Hello!" quite joyously, and searched in his pockets. But, to his amazement, the bullet-headed little blonde boy screamed out in terror and fled for protection into the arms of a hurriedly approaching young woman. She embraced him with evident relief and was lavishing on him terms of scolding and endearment in the same breath. When the traveller came up, looking as if his feelings were hurt, "I assure you, madam," said he, "that I only meant to give your little boy these pennies." He examined himself with an air of wonder. "What on earth is there about me to frighten a child?" he queried plaintively. The young peasant woman smiled indulgently on them both, on the child now sobbing, his face buried in her skirt, and on the boyish, perplexed, and beautiful young man. "It is because he finds the hare traveller so strange-looking," she said, curtsying. "He is quite small," she showed his smallness with a gesture, "and it is the first time he has even seen a whole man.

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0: That was the year.
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0: Oh. 1914, that was the year.
2: Paris, France, March 16.
0: Gaston Calmette, editor of the newspaper Figaro, sits in his private office talking to noted novelist Paul Bourget.
3: Well, Jean?
4: Madame Caillot is here to see you.
3: Henriette Caillot?
5: Gaston, do not see her.
3: Why should I not see her? She has probably merely come to beg me not to attack her husband, the revered minister of finance in my newspaper.
5: Do not forget, too, you have printed certain letters of hers.
3: Oh, they were written to Caillot.
5: Oui, but before she was Madame Caillot, while she was yet the wife of another man.
3: Oui, Paul, you are right. But she is a woman. I must see her. Show her in, Jean.
4: Oui, monsieur.
5: Well, then, Gaston, I shall see you soon.
3: Très bien, Paul. Au revoir. Pardonnez-moi, madame. Madame Caillot, you will be seated, s'il vous plaît.
6: Madame, what have you done? You killed Monsieur Calmette.
7: Do not touch me. I am a woman.
0: But traditional French gallantry did not prevent the arrest of Henriette Caillot. Immediately upon learning of the tragedy, Joseph Caillot tendered his resignation as member of the French cabinet, which was refused. Tension within the cabinet and sensational reaction against Caillot upon the part of the people resulted. However, only to be terminated on July 27, when a jury acquitted Madame Henriette Caillot on the charge of murder.
2: 1914, that was the year.
8: Viva Fia!
9: Farmajillo, Mexico, March 21, to the editor of the International News Service, New York. Within 3 days, Torreon will be in our power, and my next move will be according to circumstances. I salute you. General-in-Chief Francisco Villa.
0: Thus did Rebel Chieftain Villa notify the world that the long-expected attack on the federal stronghold Torreon had begun. April 2nd, in the home of Venustiano Carranza, Villa's superior and head of the constitutionalist forces, Carranza sits chatting with his wife, members of his family, friends. A telegraph operator sits at his key nearby.
10: No, my dear. It is now only a question of time. The Huerta government will soon fall.
7: Oh, I hope so.
11: Oh, telegraph. Silencio.
10: Well, maybe this is the news, eh?
8: Viva Villa!
3: Oh, pardon, senor.
10: Well, muchacho, is it Torreon?
3: Si, senor general. Torreon has fallen to Villa.
8: Torreon has fallen to Villa.
10: Bueno. Have the bugler sound the call of triumph and give me the telephone. I must tell the good news to Senora Villa.
0: And the march to Mexico City to overthrow the federal government of Victoriano Huerta was on. Huerta soon recognized the symptoms of defeat, acquiesced to mediation, and on June 2, after the fall of Tampico, announced his willingness to resign.
2: July 15.
0: After the constitutionalists have captured Zacatecas and Guadalajara, Huerta resigns. Is succeeded by Francisco Carvajal. Carvajal appoints Carranza, Secretary of Foreign Affairs. Then himself resigns, leaving Carranza in the presidential chair.
2: August 21.
0: Carranza enters Mexico City, takes over the reins of government, declares in his inaugural address that he will launch a program of justice and reform.
2: 1914, that was the year.
0: That while internal strife ran rampant through the Republic of Mexico, tension became strained between that government and the U.S. through an incident at Tampico. On April 10, the U.S. gunboat Dolphin puts into the harbor flying the Stars and Stripes, bearing a paymaster and a small detachment of U.S. Marines.
12: Okay, ceasefire. Get us off.
13: One moment, please.
14: What's the matter, Doc?
13: I am General Ignacio Zaragoza, acting for the federal government. You are under arrest.
12: Under... Hey, what is this? We're United States Marines.
13: Nevertheless, you are under arrest. Come with me.
0: Parading the leathernecks through the streets, the Mexican Federals detained them for a short time, then released them. But the American flag had been insulted. Rear Admiral Mayo of the U.S. Navy demanded instant apology from President Huerta. The demand was ignored in an evasive reply, and a state of war soon existed. But with the fall of Huerta, the tension was relieved, and the following year, the U.S. officially recognized the government of President Carranza.
2: 1914. That was the year...
0: That on April 5, there was issued by Secretary of the Navy, Josephus Daniels, an order prohibiting the use, for drinking purposes, of any alcoholic liquors on board any vessel or within any Navy yard or station of the U.S. Navy.
2: That was the year...
0: London, England, May 25, outside the House of Parliament.
8: God is saving Ireland! We are a nation once again!
0: Thus did loyal sons of Erin greet the news that the House of Commons had at last passed the Irish Home Rule Bill. Said Irish nationalist leader Johnny Redmond,
11: "The cause of Ireland's poverty, misery, depopulation, demoralization, and the cause of famine, bloodshed, and disloyalty among the Irish people throughout the world is dead. Its place will be taken by a union founded upon mutual respect and goodwill between the two islands. It'll be followed, I firmly believe, by a history of peace, prosperity, and loyalty."
2: 1914, that was the year.
0: May 28, at about 1:45 a.m., junior radio operator Crawford Leslie sits at his post at Father Point on the shores of the St. Lawrence, gazing out upon the calm, moon-bathed waters of the Silent River. Suddenly...
14: CQ, something's wrong. MPL. Have... struck something. May need assistance. Oh, my God. Whitey! Here we are. Whitey! Whiteside!
15: What's the matter there?
14: It's the Empress of Ireland. Listen.
15: Listing terribly. Stand by. Les, run over to McWilliam's house and tell him about this. I'll phone the skipper of the Lady Evelyn. And boy, if you've ever run in your life, run now.
0: Rammed amidship by the Norwegian Kalios Torstad, the Empress of Ireland sank in less than 100 feet of water within 15 minutes, not more than 3 miles from shore, carrying 1,024 human souls to death.
13: 1914. That was the year.
0: In the half-oriental atmosphere of the town of Sarajevo, Bosnia, a stolid, uniformed man rushes up the steps of the town hall, escorting his frightened wife toward an amazed burgomeister.
11: Herr Burgomeister, this is scandalous.
10: My excellency, what do you mean?
11: As we were driving through the suburbs of your city just now, a bomb was thrown at us.
10: A bomb?
11: We were saved only because I was able to ward it off with my arm. Two of my entourage were injured. It is scandalous, I say, perfectly scandalous. And now, you may go on.
0: Following the formality of speeches, this high-ranking member of the Habsburg family, reigning House of Austria, Archduke Francis Ferdinand and his wife, re-entered their car to visit his injured aide-de-camp, Colonel Morizzi. As the car made its way slowly toward the garrison, at the corner of Randolph Street, the Archduchess screamed,
16: "Ferdinand! That man killed the gun!"
11: "Sophie! Mein Gott, Sophie! He's killed you! He's killed you!"

0: and two well-aimed bullets from the gun in the hands of 19-year-old student Gavro Pritsnip touched off the combustible tinder of international relations.
1: August 2.
0: Germany invades Luxembourg and France. The next day invades Belgium.
2: August 6.
0: Austria declares war on Russia.
2: August 10.
0: France declares war on Austria.
1: August 12.
0: Great Britain declares war on Austria.
3: September 6 to 10.
0: The Battle of the Marne.
2: Soldiers on both sides dig in.
4: Trench warfare begins.
0: By the end of the year, the Allies had gained light advantages along the Western Front, and the stupendous Holocaust for which the nations of the world had been preparing for 50 years became a horrifying fact. But even in those troublous days, America took time out to sing. And one of the many musical productions on Broadway in 1914, written by prolific composer Victor Herbert, titled The Only Girl, gave us this perennial favorite.

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1: We go and know not whither, nor see the tracks we go. A horseman gaunt shall tell us, a rain-veiled light shall show. By wood and swamp and mountain, the long dark hours begin. Before our fresh wounds stiffen, fall in, my men, fall in. Henry Lawson.

To comprendre, c'est tout pardonner. James Dawlish's soul was sick within him. His tongue was cleaving to the roof of his mouth, parched and dry. His eyes gazed dully out of his white face at the pack of the man in front of him, who, like himself and 50 others, crouched huddled up in the ditch beside the road. Away in front stretched the pave road, gleaming white in the dim light of dusk. The road that ran straight, as only French roads can, until topping the rise 3/4 of a mile ahead, it merged into the darkness of the 2 lines of trees that guarded it, and 20 yards beyond that rise lay the German lines. Then suddenly it came again, out of the silent evening air, the sudden salvo of 6 sharp hisses and 6 deafening cracks, the angry zipping of high-explosive shrapnel through the trees over his head, the little eddies of dust in the road, the little thuds in the banks of the ditch where he crouched. Put baldly, in the language of the army, the Germans were searching the road with whiz-bangs, and had been doing so for 20 minutes, and the soul of James Dawlish was sick within him. All around him men were muttering, laughing, cursing, each after his kind. In front, an officer, very young, very new, was speaking to his sergeant major. What he said is immaterial, which is perhaps as well, as he did nothing but repeat himself. The sergeant major was a man of understanding, grown as used to shells as men may grow. For that matter, so had the others. They were not a new regiment. James Dawlish was not new either. It was not his baptism of fire. He had been shelled many times before. But for all that, he was afraid. Terribly, horribly afraid. The psychology of fear is a strange thing. It is, perhaps, paradoxical, but I venture to think that without fear there can be no bravery. Bravery, that is, in the true sense of the word. There are, I believe, some men who are without fear, literally and absolutely fearless. Such a condition of mind may be induced by sincere fatalism, but I rather think in the majority of cases it is due to a peculiar and fortunate twist of the brain. Inasmuch as one man will, without thought, dive 40 feet into the sea and enjoy it, so will another, whose limbs would tremble at such a thought, boldly enter a cage of lions. Temperament, temperament only, at the bottom of it. And so, cage of lions. Temperament, temperament only, at the bottom of it. And so it may well be that, were the

claim to be without fear, sooner or later a merciful callousness settles down. Not that, if we think about it, our dislike of the genus obus is any less. Far from it. But as time goes on, and a man does not get hit, though one day the dugout he had just left was flattened by a crump, and another the man he was talking to was killed before his eyes, though he may have had 100 narrow escapes, yet in time it becomes to a greater or less extent his natural element, a part and parcel of his life, a thing of routine as much as breakfast, more so in some cases. But that man is no braver now than he was, more fearless perhaps, but no braver. It is then with most of us the factor of custom that pulls us through the mill and preserves our reason. But to James Dawlish that factor was denied. Fate had decreed that the brain of James Dawlish should be so fashioned that no immunity from death in the past should detract one iota from the hideous terror of death in the present. Every tour of duty in the trenches, he died 1,000 deaths. He saw himself left dying between the lines, stabbed in a sudden German rush, the recipient of the attentions of a Black Maria. He pictured to himself countless forms of death, each one more unpleasant than the last. Only the routine, the discipline of the army had held him up to date. That, and the complete lack of opportunity to run away. It is easier said than done to run away from the front-line trenches, especially when things are quiet. Which all boils down to the one essential fact that James Dawlish was a coward in the true sense of the word. Hundreds of men have lost their nerve temporarily. Hundreds of men, huddled in a scratch in the ground, with their senses deadened and crushed by an inferno of bursting shells, have done things which the thoughtless dub cowardly. Men suddenly exposed to gas, with no means of protection. Men waking to find the trench full of liquid fire. These and countless other cases, no man may judge unless he has stood beside them in similar circumstances and not have been found wanting. But James Dawlish was not one of these. To him, every moment of his life was a living death, a torture worse than hell. If one looks back to the cause of things, it was, I suppose, his misfortune and not his fault. He had been made so. Fear was a part of him. And pity rather than contempt is perhaps the fairest feeling to entertain for him. He could no more help his state of permanent terror than a cat can help its dislike of water. "Get up!" The word came down the line. The shelling seemed to have stopped. The men in front of him were moving off up the road, but still he remained. A man tripped over him and cursed, but James Dawlish sat fumbling with his puttees. No scheme was in his head. He had no intention of not going up to the front line. But clear out of the jumble of his thoughts in his brain was his feverish desire to postpone, if only for 5 minutes, his nearer acquaintance with those great green flares that lobbed into the sky so near him. He could almost hear the faint hiss as they fell burning to the ground. God, how he hated it! Then they started shelling a crossroad 100 yards behind him, and he cowered still closer in the ditch, almost whimpering, for it had suddenly struck him that he was alone. His platoon had gone on and left him. He had not even got the faint comfort of another man beside him. He was alone, utterly alone on a shell-swept road, with an occasional spare bullet pinging down it, and the trees throwing fantastic shadows around him. Then suddenly, above his head, he heard voices and the soft thrumming of a motor. "They'll stop hating in a moment, and then we'll rush it," said a voice. James Dawlish looked up, and in that moment the idea was born in his bemused brain. Safety, away from those cursed shells, away from those hissing green flares. What matter the right or wrong? What matter the penalties? Nothing entered into his calculations, saving only the thought of escape. And so, with infinite caution, he got out of the ditch
and approached the driver

0: of the ambulance as if he had been coming down the road. "Give us a lift, mate, will you?" he asked casually. "Right ho! Hop in! They've stopped shelling!" The ambulance was off, the driver unsuspicious. Many isolated men walk about behind the trenches at night, and anyway it was none of his business. Thus it came about that number 1234, Private James Dawlish of the 2nd Battalion of the Loamshires, when on active service, deserted His Majesty's forces. Now Thomas Atkins, alone in a strange country despite all the rumors to the contrary, is a somewhat helpless individual. He will generally contrive to feed himself, and he has an infallible instinct for spotting those estaminets that contain the unpleasing liquid which passes as beer in Flanders. But when it comes to getting from one place to another, he gives up the unequal contest, and throws himself on the mercy of the nearest officer. And this was precisely what James Dawlish could not do. In the first place, he didn't know where he did want to go. He didn't much care, so long as he kept out of the trenches. And in the second place, he was quite an old enough soldier to realize what he had done, and, what was far more to the point, to realize the penalty, death or such less punishment as in this act mentioned. Detection, he knew, would not come from the regiment. Too many men are reported missing for his absence to evoke any awkward questions. It was the people behind he had to fear, military police, assistant provost marshals, and such like abominations to the evildoer. If only he could lie hid for a time, and finally borrow someone else's clothes and disappear. That was his half-formed play. Hazy and nebulous, true, but anything, anything on God's earth, rather than go back. It was while he was turning it over in his mind, with no clear idea of where he was going, that rounding a bend in the road, he saw a few miles off the monastery that is set on a hill, and which forms one of the few noticeable landmarks in Flanders, the monastery where the cavalry had had a skirmish in October last, and the monks in their brown cowls and cassocks buried the result. There were English troopers and German Uhlans, and also there was a German prince. And this monastery, set on the Mont de Cotes, came back to James Dawlish as an old friend. Had he not billeted in the village at the foot of it with the unpronounceable name when he first came to the front? No need now to ask his way. He would go back to the village, where there was a girl he knew of, and she would help him. And so with a comparatively light heart he started, and in the course of a few hours he found himself at the farm which had been his first resting place in France. Now it is quite possible that, were it not for the extraordinary paucity of girls, whom one may look at without smoked glasses in this delectable country, James Dawlish might have staved off the inevitable for quite a time. When he left the ambulance, he had carefully buried in a pond his rifle and equipment, and anyone meeting him strolling down the road would have taken him to be merely a man from a unit resting. To make things more sure, he had removed his cap badge and the titles on his shoulder straps. There was nothing whatever to show what he belonged to. He was merely a disreputable atom of the big machine in much damaged khaki. But as I have said, there was a girl in the case, and moreover, she was a girl who had been very kind to James Dawlish earlier in the proceedings. She really had been quite fond of him, but when he went away and the place knew him no more, being a girl of common sense, she transferred her attentions to his successor. As a matter of fact, there had been several successors as regiments came and went, the intervals being filled with the semi-permanent sheet anchor, who stood for several hours each day at the crossroads by the church in the village with the unpronounceable name. And this sheet anchor, who watched men come and watched men go, was a corporal in the military police. It was during one of his innings with the fair maiden that James Dawlish tactlessly arrived on the scene, and when the corporal made his appearance in the evening, having successfully carried out his arduous duties regulating the traffic during the afternoon, he found the object of his affections planted firmly in the arms of an extremely untidy and travel-stained private. It is perhaps unnecessary to state that, annoyed as the corporal was at this untoward intrusion on his preserves, his feelings were harmonious compared to those of Private Dawlish. To run full tilt into a red cap, as Tommy calls them, was the last thing he had intended doing, and a glance at the corporal's face told him that the corporal was out for blood. "Who the hell are you, and what's your regiment?" he remarked tersely, looking at his badgeless cap. And James Dawlish knew the game was up. He didn't even know what regiments were in the neighborhood. If he had, he might have lied and tried the bluff. So he said who he was and named his regiment. "The Loamshires," said the corporal. "Second battalion? But they're in the trenches, for my brother's in that there battalion." The military policeman looked at him mercilessly. "What are you doing here, my lad?" And this time James Dawlish was silent. There was nothing to say. To an officer, he'd have lied. Uselessly, perhaps, but lied on principle. To a corporal, he knew the futility. 2 minutes later, the door closed behind them, and they passed down the street. Thus it came about that number 1234, Private James Dawlish, of the 2nd Battalion of the Loamshires, was apprehended by the military police and placed in the guardroom of the village with the unpronounceable name, to await the investigation of his case by the APM, or Assistant Provost Marshal of the District. And now the inevitable end must be written. There is not much to tell. The whole thing was plain. The APM investigated the case, and it stood revealed in its hideous bareness. There was not a single redeeming feature. It was no case of a man's nerve temporarily breaking under some fearful strain, where now, in the wisdom of those in high places, a man may work off his slur by returning and trying again. It was just a simple case of cowardice and desertion in the presence of the enemy, and for it there was no excuse. That James Dawlish was made that way may have been his misfortune, but if that were taken as an excuse, a good many men might find themselves sitting quietly in villages with unpronounceable names, while their pals lost their lives further east. So in due course, James Dawlish stood before a court-martial. The evidence was heard, and then the accused was marched out, ignorant of his fate. "The court is closed to consider its finding," thus spoke the president, a major in the infantry. And when the door had closed, he turned to the junior member, a subaltern of gunners, and his face was grave. It is the law of courts-martial that the junior member gives his idea of the adequate sentence first, in order that he may not be influenced by what his seniors have said. "What is your opinion?" asked the major. The subaltern drummed on the table with his fingers and stared in front of him. "Death or such less penalty." The word seemed stamped on the wall. For a space he was silent. Then he swallowed twice and spoke. The major glanced at the captain, and the captain, who was gazing fixedly out the window, turned slowly round and nodded. "I agree," he remarked incisively. The major looked at the papers in front of him, and mechanically produced his cigarette case. Then he wrote, and his hand shook a little. And though the major and the captain and the subaltern had one and all looked on death many times unmoved, yet that night they were strangely silent. To those who insist on the 101st chapter, I can but quote the following bald announcement that appeared in a document of surpassing dullness known as General Routine Orders. It had a number which I forget, and it was sandwiched between an interesting statement about exchanging French money into English, and a still more entrancing one on the subject of the Regimental Debts Act. Moreover, it was labeled Courts Martial and ran as follows. Number 1234, Private James Dawlish, 2nd Battalion, the Loamshires, was tried by a field general courts martial on the following charge: when on active service, deserting His Majesty's service. The sentence of the court was to suffer death by being shot. The sentence was duly carried out at 4 a.m. on August 3rd. And the only thing which gives a man to think is that about 6 hours after they laid that poor dishonored clay in the ground, the manager of a large emporium at home was pleased to promote one of his shop walkers from the glove department to a sphere of activity which concerned itself principally with stockings. I don't know why stockings were more highly paid than gloves in that emporium, but no matter. The point of the thing is the shop walker. His name is Dawlish, Augustus Dawlish. He used to look down on his brother James. Soldiering is not a genteel occupation compared to selling stockings. I suppose he'll do so still more if he ever learns the truth.
1: See yonder starlight breaking through rifts where storm clouds thin. See yonder cleared sky arching the distant range upon. I'll plan while we are marching. Move on, my men. March on. Henry Lawson.

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Before the Second World War, Grantland Rice was one of the most respected columnists in the United States. A reading from his autobiography even became a radio show in the 1940s. 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

Today, from the Granny Rice's best-selling autobiography, The Tumult and the Shouting, we take you back to the period of World War I. It was 1918. Granny was no youngster. He'd been established even then as the most widely read sports columnist in America. When the United States declared war on Germany in April 1917, I was 37 and had been banging away for the Tribune Syndicate for 4 years. Quite a string of papers were using the Sportlight column, and my pay amounted to $300 a week. In December of that year, I handed over all my securities, totaling about $75,000, to a lawyer for safekeeping. If I didn't come back, at least there remained a tidy chunk for my two girls. Then I enlisted as a private in the infantry. On December the 5th, 1917, a bitter cold day, I pulled out of New York headed for the balmy old South. It was 5 above and snowing when our train chugged into Greenville, South Carolina. We were marched to Camp Sevier and issued gear, a pup tent and miscellaneous paraphernalia. My tent had a rent in it as big as a frying pan. The next morning when I awoke, I found myself up to my ears in snow and mud. The cold I got that first night in the sunny South lasted until the armistice. The majority of our outfit consisted of Southern farm boys. The fact that I was older than most and knew my left foot from my right probably had a lot to do with my becoming a sergeant drill instructor and then a candidate for officer training. During the 2 months of study and preparation for the written exam required for commission, I was fortunate in getting to know Colonel John Geary. He had a sharp sense of humor, and he understood the enlisted man far better than most officers. Geary helped me to qualify for my commission. In fact, without him, I never would have made it. One morning, he called for me. "Lieutenant," he said, "I've got 2 jobs for you." "Colonel," I replied, "I am already mess officer, telephone sentry, athletic officer, and liaison officer of this outfit. I need more sleep, not more jobs." "In this army," replied Geary, "it's not how many jobs you have, it's what jobs. Also, that patch of trees over there must be cleared for a baseball field for a game 2 weeks from today." Colonel Geary's patch was a solid green forest. The next morning, I had 280 men working that forest with picks, axes, saws, and dynamite. The noise of hundreds of stumps being blown to kingdom come was vibrant. In the midst of the flying debris, General Gatley appeared. "You've got every man in the regiment," he roared. "Who gave you the authority?" "Colonel Geary, sir," I replied. We played that ball game 2 weeks later against the 114th. Stripped to the waist, my NCO was hard at work when Colonel Geary appeared. "Son," he asked, "do you know what you're doing?" "Sir," I answered, "I haven't the slightest idea." "Just as I thought," observed Gatley. "Well, I've got something more important for you to do. The morale of this outfit needs a boost. I want you to write me a song, something the men can sing." I never got around to writing that song. One day, walking down the company street, I saw a young recruit sitting in the gutter. One look told me he came from the Tennessee mountains. With his eyes swollen with tears, he was the most homesick pup I ever saw. Looking up at me with a vacant expression, he drawled, "Is this France?" He had never been more than 10 miles from home before. In April 1918, our outfit sailed from Hoboken, New Jersey, aboard the old George Washington. Weeks later, we arrived at Cherbourg. I started to the front with my bunch, but didn't get very far before an order came through reassigning me to Paris and the Stars and Stripes. Alec Wolcott, Will Irwin, F.P. Adams, Harold Ross, and others were putting out a daily paper for our soldiers. I shied at the assignment, but it wasn't until 4 months later that I managed to get orders cut reassigning me to the 115th, then up near the Belgian border. After I came home, Kit showed me a letter written to her by Irvin on the day I left Paris for the front. "Dear Kit, I saw Granny off to war today. I never saw such a departure for the front. He marched out of here with the biggest backpack I've seen on a mortal, let alone a mule. He was packing enough equipment to quartermaster half the boys at the front." I was pretty loaded down at that. Blankets, fry pan, burner, extra shoes, rifle, that infernal gas mask, socks, shelter half, ammunition. I shed stuff like a molding turkey sheds its feathers until by the time I'd relocated the old 115th,
I was wearing one raincoat, period. As a soldier, I was no great shucks. As an officer, I didn't crowd MacArthur. However, I saw and experienced enough of the filth, suffering, and horror of war to realize it never can account for anything that a slice of good Christian faith can't outstrip every time. I saw youngsters hurtling through the skies over France in small fighter planes, and I watched more than a few of them come down in flames. I saw kids and old men slugging through the mud to the front, and the heart inside me twisted as I watched those lines of walking wounded threading their tortured way back again, leaving so many of their buddies dead where they had fallen. I don't think many men come out of a war with their ideals and idols exactly the same. In my case, I found war to be a quick distillation of life's tribulations, all wrapped up in a red, raw bundle. In war, however, the good in a fellow surfaces, or sinks, much quicker than in civilian life. When the armistice was finally flashed around the world on November the 11th, 1918, I was at 3rd Corps headquarters on the northwest corner of France near the Belgian border. Everybody from buck private to brigadier immediately got drunk on anything and everything from cognac to sterno. I wound up at Angers, France, with thousands of troops who suddenly had nothing to do except think and dream about home. We moved down to a port in the south of France, and there we sat on our hunches, waiting and hoping for those heaven-sent orders assigning us to a ship. Our ship finally hove into port. She was the Rendum of the Holland American Line. A flu epidemic broke out less than 3 days after we pulled anchor. It was a heart-rending sight watching those men and boys dying like flies, knowing they were sinking but struggling that much harder to get home. A thankful, subdued Lieutenant Rice landed at Newport News, Virginia, on a drizzly day in February 1919. I had scarcely thrown down my gear when I learned that the lawyer with whom I had entrusted my securities in 1917 had just committed suicide by swallowing poison. Apparently, he had reinvested the money I left with him and had lost the entire bankroll. 18 years after starting, I was back at scratch. I blame myself for that poor fellow's death. I shouldn't have put that much temptation in his way. Kit, Flouncie, and I went up to Lake Placid for several weeks. There we succeeded pretty well in getting the misery and stench of war out of our systems for a little while. For dreams have a habit of jerking you back into your past. My days were about to be caught up in the fantastic boom of business and sports, the golden 20s. But for years my dreams were of France and of those who made a crossing much bigger than those of us who had made the long voyage home to the USA.

You have just heard excerpts from the Grantland Rice story about the First World War. The songs you heard and at the end of the program was a contemporary Edison recording.

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0: After the end of the First World War, many struggled to make sense of the horror. 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
1: Thomas A. Edison, the inventor of the phonograph, has never before permitted his voice to be recorded for the public. Today, however, he has a message for you that is important enough to cause him to break his long-established rule. Mr. Edison will now give you that message. I beg to introduce Mr. Thomas A. Edison.
2: This is Edison speaking. Our voice made good in France. The word American has a new meaning in Europe. Our soldiers have made it mean courage, generosity, self-restraint, and modesty. We are proud of the North Americans who risked their lives for the liberty of the world. But we must not forget, and we must not permit demagogues to belittle the part played by our gallant allies. Their casualty lists tell the story. However proud we may be of our own achievements, let us remember always that the war could not have been won if the Belgians, the British, the French, and the Italians had not fought like bulldogs in the face of overwhelming odds. The Great War will live vividly in the minds of Americans for the next 100 years. I hope that when we do reverence to the memory of our brave boys who fell in France, we shall not forget their brothers in arms who wore the uniform of our allies. I believe that the national heirs of France, Great Britain, Italy, and Belgium should for all time to come be as familiar to us as our own Star-Spangled Banner.

You have just heard the inventor Thomas Edison talking about the First World War in his own recording from 1919. The recordings were released under a Creative Commons license by UCSB Cylinder Audio Archive.

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0: Irvin S. Cobb was a popular writer in the first part of the 20th century. Before the United States joined the First World War, he was a correspondent in Germany, and was invited on a flight over the front lines in a military observation balloon. Now, on historyradio.org, Irvin S. Cobb's own account of that flight. The voice is that of a modern reader.
1: She was anchored to earth in a good-sized field. She measured 75 feet from tip to tip lengthwise, and she was perhaps 20 feet in diameter through her middle. She counterfeited chronic invalidism, and she performed competently. She was an observation balloon of the pattern privily chosen by the German General Staff for the use of the German Signal Corps. She was a bright yellow in color, a varnished, oily-looking yellow, and in shape suggestive of a Frankfurter. I had just been invited to take a trip aloft in this wobbly great Wienerwurst, with its painted silk cuticle and its gaseous vitals, and had, on impulse, accepted. On observation balloons, in time of war, no casualty insurance is available at any rate of premium.
2: Lass das Seil runter. Verstanden, Herr Kopp.

It was mid-afternoon, and all day, since early breakfast, we had been working our way in automobiles toward this destination. Already my brain chambered more impressions, all jumbled together in a mass, than I could possibly hope to get sorted out and graded up and classified in a month of trying. Yet in a way, the day had been disappointing. For, the nearer we came to the actual fighting, the closer in touch we got with the battle itself, the less we seemed to see of it. I take it this is true of nearly all battles fought under modern military principles. 10 miles in the rear, or even 20 miles, is really a better place to be if you are seeking to fix in your mind a reasonably full picture of the scope and effect and consequences of the hideous thing called war. Back there you see the new troops going in, girding themselves for the grapple as they go. You see the reinforcements coming up. You see the supplies hurrying forward, and the spare guns and the extra equipment and all the rest of it. You see, and can, after a dim fashion, grasp mentally the thrusting onward movement of this highly scientific and most unromantic industry which half of the world began practicing in the fall of 1914. Finally, you see the finished fabrics of the trade coming back. And by that, I mean the dribbling streams of the wounded, and in the fields and woods through which you pass, the dead, lying in windrows where they fell. At the front, you see only, for the main part, men engaged in the most tedious, the most exacting, and seemingly the most futile form of day labor, toiling in filth and foulness and a desperate driven haste on a job that many of them will never live to see finished, if it is ever finished. Working under taskmasters who spare them not, neither do they spare themselves, putting through a dreary contract whereof the chief reward is weariness and the common coinage of payment is death outright or death lingering. That is a battle in these days. That is war. So twisty-wise was our route, and so rapidly did we pursue it after we left the place where we took lunch, that I confess I lost all sense of direction. It seemed to me our general course was eastward. I discovered afterward it was southwesterly. At any rate, we eventually found ourselves in a road that wound between high grassy banks along a great natural terrace just below the level of the plateau in front of Laon. We saw a few farmhouses, all desolated by shell fire and all deserted. Presently, our automobile rounded a bend in the road, and the observation balloon, which until that moment we had been unable to glimpse, by reason of an intervening formation of ridges, revealed itself before us. The suddenness of its appearance was startling. We did not see it until we were within 100 yards of it. At once we realized how perfect an abiding place this was for a thing which offered so fine and looming a target. Moreover, the balloon was most effectively guarded against attack at close range. We became aware of that fact when we dismounted from the automobile and were clambering up the steep bank alongside. Soldiers materialized from everywhere, like dusty specters, but fell back, saluting, when they saw that officers accompanied us. On advice, we had already thrown away our lighted cigars, but two non-commissioned officers felt it to be their bounden duty to warn us against striking matches in that neighborhood. You dare not take chances with a woven bag that is packed with many 100 cubic feet of gas. At the moment of our arrival, the balloon was drawn down so near the earth that its distorted bottommost extremity dipped and twisted slackly within 50 or 60 feet of the grass. The upper end, reaching much farther into the air, underwent convulsive writhings and contortions as an intermittent breeze came over the sheltering treetops and buffeted in puffs. Almost beneath the balloon, 6 big draft horses stood, hitched in pairs to a stout wagon frame, on which a huge wooden drum was mounted. Round this drum a wire cable was coiled, and a length of the cable stretched like a snake across the field to where it ended in a swivel, made fast to the bottom of the riding car. It was not, strictly speaking, a riding car,
It was a straight up-and-down basket of tough, light wicker, no larger and very little deeper than an ordinary fair-sized hamper for soiled linen. Indeed, that was what it reminded one of, a clothes basket. Grouped about the team and the wagon were soldiers to the number of perhaps a third of a company. Half a dozen of them stood about the basket holding it steady, or trying to. Heavy sandbags hung pendant-wise about the upper rim of the basket, looking very much like so many canvased hams, but even with these drags on it and in spite of the grips of the men on the guy ropes of its rigging, it bumped and bounded uneasily to the continual rocking of the gas bag above it. Every moment or two it would lift itself a foot or so and tilt and jerk, and then come back again with a thump that made it shiver. Of furnishings, the interior of the car contained nothing except a telephone fixed against one side of it, a pair of field glasses swung in a sort of harness, and a strip of tough canvas looped across halfway down in it. The operator, when wearied by standing, might sit astride this canvas saddle with his legs cramped under him, while he spied out the land with his eyes, which would then be just above the top of his wicker nest, and while he spoke over the telephone. The wires of the telephone escaped through a hole under his feet and ran to a concealed station at the far side of the field, which in turn communicated with the main exchange at headquarters 3 miles away, which in its turn radiated other wires to all quarters of the battlefront. Now the wires were neatly coiled on the ground beside the basket. A sergeant stood over them to prevent any careless foot from stepping on the precious strands. He guarded them as jealously as a hen guards her brood. The magazine containing retorts of specially prepared gas for recharging the envelope when evaporation and leakage had reduced the volume below the lifting and floating point was nowhere in sight. It must have been somewhere nearby, but we saw no signs of it, nor did our guides for the day offer to show us its whereabouts. However, knowing what I do of the German system of doing things, I would venture the assertion that it was snugly hidden and stoutly protected. These details I had time to take in when there came across the field to join us a tall young officer with a 3 weeks' growth of stubby black beard on his face. A genial and captivating gentleman was Lieutenant Brinker und Meiningen, and I enjoyed my meeting with him, and often since that day, in my thoughts, I have wished him well. However, I doubt whether he will be living by the time these lines see publication. It is an exciting life a balloon operator in the German army lives, but it is not, as a rule, a long one. Lieutenant Meiningen was successor to a man who was burned to death in midair a week before, and on the day before a French airman had dropped a bomb from the clouds that missed this same balloon by a margin of less than 100 yards. Close marksmanship, considering that the airman in question was 7,000 or 8,000 feet aloft and moving at the rate of a mile or so a minute when he made his cast. It was the lieutenant who said he had authority to take one of our number up with him, and it was I who chanced to be the nearest to the balloon when he extended the invitation. Someone, a friend, removed from between my teeth the unlighted cigar I held there, for fear I might forget and try to light it, and somebody else, a stranger to me, suggested that perhaps I was too heavy for a passenger. By that time, however, a kindly corporal had boosted me up over the rim of the basket and helped me to squeeze through the thick netting of guy lines. And there I was, standing inside that overgrown clothes hamper, which came up breast-high on me. And Brinker und Meiningen was swinging himself nimbly in beside me. That basket was meant to hold but one man. It made a wondrously snug fit for two, the both of us being full-sized adults at that. We stood back to back, and to address the other, each must needs speak over his shoulder. The canvas saddle was between us, dangling against the calves of our legs, and the telephone was in front of the lieutenant,
where he could reach the transmitter with his lips by stooping a little. The soldiers began unhooking the sandbags. The sergeant who guarded the telephone wire took up a strand of it and held it loosely in his hands, ready to pay it out. Under me I felt the basket heave gently. Looking up, I saw that the balloon was no longer a crooked sausage. She had become a big, soft yellow summer squash with an attenuated neck. The flaccid abdomen flinched in and puffed out, and the snout wobbled to and fro. The lieutenant began telling me things in badly broken but painstaking English. Such things, for example, as that the bag-like protuberance just above our heads, at the bottom end of the envelope, contained air, which, being heavier than gas, served as a balance to hold her head up in the wind and keep her from folding in on herself. Also, that it was his duty to remain aloft, at the end of his tether, as long as he could, meantime studying the effect of the German shell fire on the enemy's position and telephoning down instructions for the better aiming of the guns, a job wherein the aeroplane scouts ably reinforced him, since they could range at will, whereas his position was comparatively fixed and stationary. Also, I remember his saying, with a tinge of polite regret in his tone, that he was sorry I had not put on a uniform overcoat with shoulder straps on it before boarding the car, because, as he took pains to explain, in the event of our cable parting and of our drifting over the Allies' lines and then descending, he might possibly escape, but I should most likely be shot on the spot as a spy before I had a chance to explain. However, he added consolingly, those are possibilities most remote. The rope is not likely to break, and if it did, we both should probably be dead before we ever reached the earth. This last statement sank deep into my consciousness, but I fear I did not hearken so attentively as I ought to the continuation of the lieutenant's conversation, because, right in the middle of his remarks, something had begun to happen. An officer had stepped up alongside to tell me that very shortly I should undoubtedly be quite seasick, or rather skysick, because of the pitching about of the basket when the balloon reached the end of the cable, and I was trying to listen to him with one ear and to my prospective traveling companion with the other, when I suddenly realized that the officer's face was no longer on a level with mine. It was several feet below mine. No, it was not. It was several yards below mine. Now he was looking up toward us, shouting out his words, with his hands funneled about his mouth for a speaking trumpet. And at every word he uttered he shrank unto himself, growing shorter and shorter. It was not that we seemed to be moving. We seemed to be standing perfectly still, without any motion of any sort, except a tiny teetering motion of the hamper basket, while the earth and what was on it fell rapidly away beneath us. At once, all sense of perspective became distorted. When on the roof of a tall building, this distortion had never seemed to me so great. I imagine this is because the building remains stationary and a balloon moves. Almost directly below us was one of our party, wearing a soft hat with a flattish brim. It appeared to me that almost instantly his shoulders and body and legs vanished. Nothing remained of him but his hat, which looked exactly like a thumbtack driven into a slightly tilted drawing board, the tilted drawing board being the field. The field seemed sloped now, instead of flat. Across the sunken road was another field. Its owner, I presume, had started to turn it up for fall planting, when the armies came along and chased him away, so there remained a wide plowed strip, and on each side of it a narrower strip of unplowed earth. Even as I peered downward at it, this field was transformed into a width of brown corduroy trimmed with green velvet. For a rudder, we carried a long, flapping clothesline arrangement, like the tail of a kite, to the lower end of which were threaded seven yellow silk devices, suggesting inverted sunshades without handles. These things must have been spaced on the tail at equal distances apart, but as they rose from the earth and followed after us, whipping in the wind,
The uppermost one became a big umbrella turned inside out. The second was half of a pumpkin. The third was a yellow soup plate. The fourth was a poppy bloom. And the remaining three were just amber beads of diminishing sizes. Probably it took longer, but if you ask me, I should say that not more than 2 or 3 minutes had passed before the earth stopped slipping away and we fetched up with a profound and disconcerting jerk. The balloon had reached the tip of her hitch line. She rocked and twisted and bent half double in the pangs of a fearful tummy ache, and at every paroxysm the car lurched in sympathy, only to be brought up short by the pull of the taut cable, so that we two, wedged in together as we were, nevertheless jostled each other violently. I am a poor sailor, both by instinct and training. By rights and by precedence, I should have been violently ill on the instant, but I did not have time to be ill. My fellow traveler, all this while, was pointing out this thing and that to me, showing how the telephone operated, how his field glasses poised just before his eyes, being swung and balanced on a delicately adjusted suspended pivot, telling me how, on a perfectly clear day, this October day was slightly hazy, we could see the Eiffel Tower in Paris and the cathedral at Reims, gyrating his hands to explain the manner in which the horses, trotting away from us as we climbed upward, had given to the drum on the wagon a reverse motion, so that the cable was paid out evenly and regularly. But I am afraid I did not listen closely. My eyes were so busy that my ears loafed on the job. For once in my life, and doubtlessly only once, I saw now understandingly a battlefront. It was spread before me, lines and dots and dashes on a big green and brown and yellow map. Why, the whole thing was as plain as a chart. I had a reserved seat for the biggest show on earth. To be sure, it was a gallery seat, for the terrace from which we started stood fully 500 feet above the bottom of the valley, and we had ascended approximately 700 feet above that, giving us an altitude of, say, 1,200 feet in all, above the level of the river. But a gallery seat suited me. It suited me perfectly. The great plateau, stretching from the high hill behind us to the river in front of us, portrayed itself, when viewed from aloft, as a shallow bowl, alternately grooved by small depressions and corrugated by small ridges. Here and there were thin woodlands, looking exactly like scrubby clothes brushes. The fields were checkered squares and oblongs, and a ruined village in the distance seemed a jumble handful of children's gray and red blocks. The German batteries appeared now to be directly beneath us, some of them, though in reality I imagine the nearest one must have been nearly a mile away on a bee line. They formed an irregular horseshoe with the open end of it toward us. There was a gap in the horseshoe where the caulk should have been. The German trenches, for the most part, lay inside the encircling line of batteries. In shape they rather suggested a U turned upside down. Yet it was hard to ascribe to them any real shape, since they zigzagged so crazily. I could tell, though, there was sanity in this seeming madness, for nearly every trench was joined at an acute angle with its neighbor, so that a man, or a body of men, starting at the rear, out of danger, might move to the very front of the fighting zone, and all the time be well sheltered. So far as I could make out, there were but few breaks in the sequence of communications. One of these breaks was almost directly in front of me as I stood facing the south. The batteries of the Allies and their infantry trenches, being so much farther away, were less plainly visible. I could discern their location without being able to grasp their general arrangement. Between the nearer infantry trenches of the two opposing forces were tiny dots in the ground, each defined by an infinitesimal hillock of yellow earth heaped before it. Observation pits, these, where certain picked men, who do not expect to live very long anyway, hide themselves away to keep tally on the effect of the shells
which go singing past just over their heads, to fall among the enemy, who may be only a few hundred feet just over their heads, to fall among the enemy, who may be only a few hundred feet or a few hundred yards away from the observers.

clear to where it burst out into a fluffy white powder puff inside the enemy's position. Contrary-wise, I could see how shells from the enemy crossed those shells in the air and curved downward to scatter their iron sprays among the Germans. In the midst of all this would come a sharp, spattering sound, as though hail in the height of the thunder shower had fallen on a tin roof, and that, I learned, meant infantry firing in a trench somewhere. For a while, I watched some German soldiers moving forward through a crisscross of trenches. I took them to be fresh men going in to relieve the other men who had seen a period of service under fire. At first they suggested moles crawling through plow furrows. Then, as they progressed onward, they shrank to the smallness of gray grub worms, advancing one behind another. My eye strayed beyond them a fair distance and fell on a row of tiny scarlet dots, like cochineal bugs, showing minutely but clearly against the green-yellow face of a ridgy field well inside the forward batteries of the French and English. At that same instant, the lieutenant must have seen the crawling red line, too. He pointed to it. "Frenchmen," he said. "French infantrymen's trousers. One cannot make out their coats, but their red trousers show as they wriggle forward on their faces." Better than ever before, I realized the idiocy of sending men to fight in garments that make vivid targets of them. My companion may have come up for pleasure, but if business obtruded itself on him, he did not neglect it. He bent to his telephone and spoke briskly into it. He used German, but after a fashion, I made out what he said. He was directing the attention of somebody to the activities of those red trousers. I intended to see what would follow on this, but at this precise moment a sufficiently interesting occurrence came to pass at a place within a much clearer eye range. The gray grub worms had shoved ahead until they were gray ants, and now all the ants concentrated into a swarm and, leaving the trenches, began to move in a slanting direction toward a patch of woods far over to our left. Some of them, I think, got there. Some of them did not. Certain puffballs of white smoke and one big smudge of black smoke, which last signified a bomb of high explosives, broke over them and among them, hiding all from sight for a space of seconds. Dust clouds succeeded the smoke, then the dust lifted slowly. Those ants were not to be seen. They had altogether vanished. It was as though an anteater had come forth invisibly and eaten them all up. Marveling at this phenomenon, and unable to convince myself that I had seen men destroyed and not insects, I turned my head south again to watch the red ladybugs in the field. Lo, they were gone too. Either they had reached shelter, or a painful thing had befallen them. The telephone spoke a brisk warning. I think it made a clicking sound. I am sure it did not ring. But in any event, it called attention to itself. The other man clapped his ear to the receiver and took heed to the word that came up the dangling wire and snapped back an answer. "I think we should return at once," he said to me over his shoulder. "Are you sufficiently wearied?" I was not sufficiently wearied. I wasn't wearied at all. But he was the captain of the ship, and I was not even paying for my passage. The car jerked beneath our unsteady feet and heeled over, and I had the sensation of being in an elevator that is started downward suddenly and at an angle to boot. The balloon resisted the pressure from below. It curled up its tail like a fat bumblebee trying to sting itself, and the guy ropes, to which I held with both hands, snapped in imitation of the rigging of a sailboat in a fair breeze. Plainly, the balloon wished to remain where it was or to go farther, but the pull of the cable was steady and hard, and the world began to rise up to meet us. Nearing the earth, it struck me that we were making a remarkably speedy return. I craned my neck to get a view of what was directly beneath. The six-horse team was advancing toward us at a brisk canter, and the drum turned fast, taking up the slack of the tether. But, as though not satisfied with this rate of progress, several soldiers were running back and jumping up to haul in the rope. The sergeant who took care of the telephone was hard put to it to coil

fell down the twin wires. He skittered about over the grass with the liveliness of a cricket. Many soiled hands grasped the floor of our hamper and eased the jar of its contact with the earth. Those same hands had redraped the rim with sandbags, and it helped us to clamber out from between the stay ropes, when up came the young captain who spelled the lieutenant as an aerial spy. He came at a run. Between the two of them ensued a sharp interchange of short German sentences. I gathered the sense of what passed. "I don't see it now," said, in effect, my late traveling mate, staring skyward and turning his head. "Nor do I," answered the captain. "I thought it was yonder." He flirted a thumb backward and upward over his shoulder. "Are you sure you saw it?" "No, not sure," said the captain. "I called you down at the first alarm, and right after that it disappeared, I think. But I shall make sure." He snapped an order to the soldiers and vaulted nimbly into the basket. The horses turned about and moved off, and the balloon rose. As for the lieutenant, he spun round and ran toward the edge of the field, fumbling at his belt for his private field glasses as he ran. Wondering what all this bother was about, though I had a vague idea regarding its meaning, I watched the ascent. I should say the bag had reached a height of 500 feet when, behind me, 100 yards or so away, a soldier shrieked out excitedly. Farther along, another voice took up the outcry. From every side of the field came shouts. The field was ringed with clamor. It dawned on me that this spot was even more efficiently guarded than I had conceived it to be. The driver of the wagon swung his lumbering team about with all the strength of his arms, and back again came the 6 horses, galloping now. So thickly massed were the men who snatched at the cable, and so eagerly did they grab for it, that the simile of a hot handball scrimmage flashed into my thoughts. I will venture that balloon never did a faster homing job than it did then. 50 men were pointing aloft now, all of them crying as they pointed, "Flyer! French flyer!" I saw it. It was a monoplane. It had, I judged, just emerged from a cloud bank to the southward. It was heading directly toward our field. It was high up, so high up that I felt momentarily amazed that all those Germans could distinguish it as a French flyer rather than as an English flyer at that distance. As I looked, and as all of us looked, the balloon basket hit the earth and was made fast, and in that same instant a cannon boomed somewhere well over to the right. Even as someone who knew sang out to us that this was the balloon cannon in the German aviation field back of the town opening up, a tiny ball of smoke appeared against the sky, seemingly quite close to the darting flyer, and blossomed out with downy, dainty white petals like a flower. The monoplane veered, wheeled, and began to drive in a wriggling, twisting course. The balloon cannon spoke again. 4 miles away to the eastward, its fellow in another aviation camp let go, and the sound of its discharge came to us faintly but distinctly. Another smoke flower unfolded in the heavens, somewhat below the darting airship. Both guns were in action now, each fired at 6-second intervals. All about the flitting target, the smoke balls burst. Above it, below it, to this side of it, and to that. They polka-dotted the heavens in the area through which the Frenchman scudded. They looked like a bed of white water lilies, and he like a black dragonfly skimming among the lilies. It was a pretty sight, and as thrilling a one as I have ever seen. I cannot analyze my emotions as I viewed the spectacle, let alone try to set them down on paper. Alongside of this, big game hunting was a commonplace thing, for this was big game hunting of a magnificent kind new to the world. Revolving cannon, with a range of from 7 to 8,000 feet, trying to bring down a human being out of the very clouds. He ran for his life. Once I thought they had him. A shell burst seemingly quite close to him, and his machine dipped far to one side and dropped through space at that angle for some hundreds of feet, apparently. A yell of exultation rose from the watching Germans, who knew that an explosion close to an aeroplane is often sufficient
through the force of air concussion alone, to crumple the flimsy wings and bring it down, even though none of the flying shrapnel from the bursting bomb actually touched the operator or the machine. However, they whooped their joy too soon. The flyer righted, rose, darted confusingly to the right, then to the left, and then bored straight into a woolly white cloud track, and was gone. The moment it disappeared, the two balloon cannons ceased firing, and I, taking stock of my own sensations, found myself quivering all over and quite hoarse. I must have done some yelling myself, but whether I rooted for the flyer to get away safely or for the cannon to hit him, I cannot for the life of me say. I can only trust that I preserved my neutrality and rooted for both. Subsequently, I decided in my own mind that from within the Allies' lines the Frenchman saw us, meaning the lieutenant and myself, in the air, and came forth with intent to bombard us from on high, that, seeing us descend, he hid in a cloud ambush, venturing out once more, with his purpose renewed, when the balloon reascended, bearing the captain. I like to entertain that idea, because it gave me a feeling of having shared to some degree in a big adventure. As for the captain and the lieutenant, they advanced no theories whatever. The thing was all in a day's work to them. It had happened before. I have no doubt it has happened many times since.

0: Also, Herr Kopp, kommen Sie morgen für einen weiteren Flug zurück.
1: You have just heard Irvin S. Cobb's account of his First World War flight over the front lines in a military observation balloon. The voice was that of a modern reader.

0: We willed it not.
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0: In a recent show on BBC Radio, Dame Stella Rimington, the former Director General of MI5, examined the historical sources concerning the life of Edith Cavell, the first great martyr of the First World War. She concluded that Nurse Cavell was indeed running what amounted to an intelligence network. 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
1: The Encore Theater play tonight, Nurse Edith Cavell. Our star is Ida Lupino.

Some of our stories are fact, the struggles and accomplishments of great men of medicine. Others are fiction, stories of devotion to an ideal, individual heroism or courage. And now, Nurse Edith Cavill, starring Ida Lupino in the title role.

0: It was morning when the German columns marched into Brussels that unforgettable August of 1914. They got no welcome. The stores and windows were shuttered by command of the Burgomeister. Behind drawn curtains, the people waited the order of the conqueror.
1: The ordinances will be published for everyone to read.
2: Some of our people are very poor and can't read.
1: Your people need a lesson. They need discipline.
2: We are a free people. We don't respond very readily to discipline.
1: I don't like your tone.
2: I am sorry.
1: You must change it. You have a great influence in this city. Show a spirit of cooperation and acceptance of the new regime, and the people will follow you.
2: How little you understand them. The moment I do that, my influence, as you call it, would disappear. They would pass me by in the streets, as they do you, Herr Captain, without seeming to realize that I existed.
1: I think they will realize that I exist. That will be all. Who's next, orderly?
3: Fräulein Edith Cavell. Here is your card, sir.
1: British subject, qualified nurse. London trained, arrived Belgium. Appointed head of the Birkendale Medical. Converted August 14 to military ambulance 53. You're a British subject, Fräulein. Why have you remained in Brussels?
4: I have work to do here. We are converted into a military hospital.
1: For Belgian soldiers?
4: For the wounded.
1: Any wounded?
4: Yes.
1: You would nurse Germans?
4: Of course.
1: We will take over your home as a German military hospital. You will be permitted to remain in control.
4: Very well.
1: You will receive instructions concerning the transfer at our convenience. Here is your identification card. You will not leave Belgium without my permission. That will be all.

0: Good afternoon, Madame Rapport.
1: Miss Cavill, you're not doing your own shopping.
0: Oh, yes, we're short-handed now that the German and French nurses have left us.
1: Well, I'll have Philip carry your basket back for you.
0: Thank you. Any news of Jean?
1: Oh, I'm so afraid he's been captured. And they say they're shooting all the prisoners.
0: Oh, you mustn't believe all the gossip you hear. Why, I can't believe...
2: Grandmother!
1: Jean!
2: They're after me. I saw them coming down the street. Don't let them get me.
0: Quick. Get into the back of your quarters. Hurry.
1: Come on, Jean.
0: Hurry. Into a closet for the moment.
3: Wir wohnen in diesem Haus.
0: I'm afraid I... Ich nicht sprechen Deutsch.
3: English?
0: Yes.
3: Who lives here?
0: Madame Rapport. She's not very well. Her heart, you see. She's rather elderly. If there are any questions I can answer...
3: We are billeting troops. How many can she take here?
0: I believe 4.
3: 4. They will be here within the hour.
0: Very well.
3: Good day, Fräulein.
0: Madame Rapport. Jean. My dear, you heard they're billeting troops here.
1: What are we to do? They're sure to find him.
0: Well, keep him here till tonight. Then I'll take him to the home. Get out some old clothes and have them ready for me when I come. I'll be here directly after curfew.
4: Look at this wire. Refugee prisoners are reported to have escaped from internment camps in the Mons area, probably seeking refuge in Brussels. Captain Heinrichs, you will take the necessary steps to apprehend all refugee soldiers and advise the civil population of the penalty of harboring them.
5: I will, Excellency.
4: The Belgians do not approve of our being here, Heinrichs.
5: No, Excellency, but it's time to learn how a country should be run. Anyone who harbors a refugee soldier will provoke the severest penalties.
6: Moulin.
7: Good heavens, Nurse Cavill. What brings you down to the waterfront?
6: May we talk quietly? It's very urgent.
7: We are just getting our barrels onto the barge. We'll be gone by midnight.
6: You remember Madame Rapport?
7: Of course. She has the bakery shop and the 2 grandsons.
6: Yes, that's right. Well, the elder Jean was taken prisoner.
7: Oh.
6: But escaped and made his way across country to home. I hid him for a day in the hospital.
7: How on earth did you manage that with the Germans underfoot all the time?
6: Well, there are 2 cellars in the hospital with a small door between.
7: Oh.
6: I pushed a big wardrobe in front of that door. You'd never know it was there. But I must get him out now. And I wondered if you'd help me.
7: How?
6: By hiding him on your barge. Then getting him across the frontier into Holland. Would you do that?
7: Of course I would. Bring him down after dark tonight, and we'll hide him in a big barrel. We'll have him safely in Holland in no time at all.
1: I'll tell you, Edith, it was the most shocking thing I've ever witnessed. Because the soldiers were in civilian clothes, they lined them up, shot them as spies, in my very own courtyard.
6: It's horrible. I never thought I'd live to see such things.
1: You should come out in the country and see for yourself. They're hiding everywhere, in barns and ditches. Most of them wounded and sick. If you go to the far side of the woods beyond our castle, you can hear them moaning and crying for help.
8: Oh, he's safe. Jean is safe in Holland. Look, I've just had this card.
6: Oh, I'm so happy, Madame Rapport.
8: Oh, God bless you. God bless you for saving my boy.
1: Thank heaven that one is safe. But there are so many that need saving.
6: Yes. Yes, well, let us talk about that. The 3 of us and Madame Moulin. Perhaps something can be done for them, too. If we could get some of them here to the hospital...
1: That would be very dangerous for you, Edith.
6: But how could we do it? Of course, there's the ambulance. Yes, but how are we going to get it here? Our driver was called up a week ago, and I don't know that I can trust the new boy.
1: Well, I've never driven an ambulance, but I don't see why this isn't a good time to learn.
9: You will hide them in the same cellar where my boy was?
6: Yes.
1: When would you like to go?
6: What better time is there than the present?

0: This foot is infected. I must treat it at once.
1: All three of them are unconscious now. They're so noisy. Are you sure they can't be heard upstairs in the hospital?
0: I'm afraid so. I have to go out for some dressings. Try and keep them as quiet as possible.
1: You know, I can't believe we've actually got them here. And for the life of me, I don't know how we did it. Oh, me, driving that ambulance like it was a sewing machine. And Madame Rippard fainting every time a German came near us. It was a lucky thing, too, that there was no one at the back entrance when we arrived.
0: You're making more noise than they are.
1: Ooh, I do rattle on sometimes, don't I?
0: I'll get the bandages and medicine.
2: Oh, there you are, matron. What on earth are you doing to that old wardrobe?
0: Why, nothing, Sister Watkins. I was just pushing it back against the wall. It was out too far. Someone will be falling over it.
2: We've been looking all over for you, matron. The officer said it was urgent.
0: Officer?
2: Yes, it's a German officer. He's in your sitting room.
0: Very well, sister. I'll go at once.
3: Fräulein Gavel.
0: Yes?
3: I am Dr. Gunther of the German Medical Corps.
0: Yes.
3: We are transferring the first contingent of our wounded here today. You will remove all civilian patients to their own houses. And any Belgian, French, or British wounded will be handed over to the German authorities.
0: Yes, doctor. I understand.

0: What are you looking for, my friend?
1: A safe road and a quick journey.
0: For how many?
1: 3 tonight, 7 on Monday.
0: Here is a pack of playing cards. You will find the identification card you require in among them.
1: Thank you. Do you have the identifications ready, Countess?
2: Yes. They were able to use the photographs off the men's army identification cards.
1: Good. Can the barge start tomorrow, Madame Moulin?
3: Whenever you wish, Miss Cavill.
1: Tomorrow, then. Madame Moulin, are the guides arranged?
2: All arranged. Francois will guide them to the barge. All is well.
1: Yes. Yes, all is well.

0: Captain Heinrich.
1: Yes, Excellency?
0: You are head of the counter-espionage service here in Brussels, are you not?
1: Yes, sir.
0: Take a look at this map. You see that? Every one of our positions indicated. I'm convinced there's an organization here. This map is clear proof. Unravel it. You'll get to the heart of the organization.
1: I have an idea. It's only an idea. But let me try it.
2: Matron, there's a Belgian refugee waiting to see you in your sitting room.
3: Oh, thank you. I'll go right in. You're sure he's a Belgian refugee?
2: He is dressed as one.
4: May I go in with you, Ida?
3: Yes, of course. Yes. What is it, please?
5: Nurse Cavill, I have escaped from a German prison camp.
3: What is your nationality?
5: French.
4: From which prison camp did you escape?
5: Weininger.
3: Well, what can I do for you?
5: Well, help me to get out of Belgium and back to France so I can rejoin my regiment.
3: I see. Countess, will you please get Captain Heinrichs on the phone?
4: Oh, with pleasure. Captain Heinrichs, headquarters, please.
5: Why are you calling him?
4: Hello? Captain Heinrichs, please. Miss Cavill. Oh, here, Edith. He'll be right on.
3: Hello, Captain Heinrichs. I have a man here in the hospital who says he's an escaped prisoner of war, and I wish to hand him over to you. Oh, no, he can't escape. As you know, the hospital is well guarded. Yes, very well. Goodbye.
6: Why did you do that?
3: I'm sorry. You came to the wrong place. I must ask you to remain in this room. You'd be very foolish to try and escape. Come along, Countess.
4: The look on his face. How did you know he was a German spy?
3: My dear, the same way you did. When you were in school, and when I was, Weininger was pronounced with a W and not with a V, except by the Germans. Captain Heinrich will be very disappointed when he sees the pigeon he has bagged.
4: One thing we know now, though, Edith. They're watching us. And they couldn't pick a worse time. We have 11 in the cellar. Shall these be the last?
3: No. No, as long as we're alive, we must help to the extent of our powers. As long as we can save men's lives. Whether it is by wit or by medical aid, we shall continue to do it. A doctor or a nurse or a sincere patriot like you, my friend, learns to have a great respect for the value of the human life. Yes, if you and I died tonight, we would know that over 100 live because of our efforts.
4: We will go on, Edith.
3: Yes. Yes, we will go on.

0: so the days passed, with a handful of valiant women defying the mighty German war machine. A nurse, a countess, an elderly French woman, and a younger one, who operated a barge with her husband. Night after night, the ambulance came ricketing to a stop, and the men were smuggled into the cellar. A few days later, when they were able to travel, with infinite courage and wise planning, they were taken out of danger on the barge. And then, one day...
1: He's terribly wounded in the head, Nurse Cavill. If something isn't done quickly, I think he'll die.
2: You say he's British?
1: Yes.
2: I'll get the ambulance to wait for you outside the back door, Edith.
3: Thank you. How far out of the city?
1: About 25 miles. He crashed in the woods.
3: I see. That's quite a way. But we shall manage.
4: We searched the whole wood, but we could find no trace of him.
5: He's got to be found, do you hear? Offer a reward, 500 francs, for any information leading to his arrest, dead or alive. Search every hospital and instruct all doctors and officers to report any unusual cases.
4: Yes, sir. Shall I interview Dr. Gunther first?
5: Where is Gunther?
4: At 149 Rue de la Culture.
5: Let me see. That's the nursing home run by...
4: The English woman, Cavill.
5: Cavill, eh? I think I'll go to see Nurse Cavill myself.
3: Well, you've seen the entire hospital, Captain Heinrichs, from the attic to the boiler rooms. May I ask now what is the occasion for such an extensive search?
5: A number of escaped prisoners are making their way out of the country. You understand it is our duty to put a stop to this. It would be a most serious matter for those who engage in this traffic if they should be caught. Whether they are men or women, they would incur the severest penalties. Whether they are men or women, Miss Cavill, it is our duty.
3: It is your duty.

0: You all know the routine now. You follow your guides as far as Malines, where you will be transferred to another agent. You all have your information cards.
1: Right, sir.
0: And your 25 francs. Well, Godspeed. Follow the guide's instructions and you'll soon be safe. Lieutenant Wilson, give England my love.
2: Miss Cavill, I can never thank you enough for hauling me out of that plane. But, I've been wondering, what would they do if they found out you'd helped me? I mean, oughtn't you to hand me over to them now that I'm all right again?
0: Do you think I've nursed you back to life to have you shot?
2: You must want to go home yourself.
0: A nurse has no home.
2: But still, among foreigners...
0: There's only one human race, my dear.
2: But I hate the idea of your staying out here. They might turn round on you.
0: Yes, but if I ran away, I should turn round on myself and on my profession, which is to stay where I'm needed most. That would be far worse. Well, we've got to get you all out of here or you'll miss the barge. Good luck, and God take you safely home.
3: Countess Mavon?
4: Yes, Captain Heydrichs?
3: You are under arrest.
4: Under what?
3: You are under arrest.
4: How dare you? I demand...
3: You are under arrest for helping derelict soldiers to escape. You will come with us, please, Madame Rappard.
4: Take your hands off me.
3: You are under arrest. Madame Moulin, I arrest you for aiding derelict soldiers to escape. Nurse Cavill, I arrest you for harboring derelict soldiers.
5: Called a woman, Edith Cavell. You are Edith Cavell, Englishwoman?
0: Yes.
5: You made a statement to the police. Is that your signature?
0: It is.
5: The contents of the statement are true.
0: So far as I know, I made my statement in French, was taken down in German. As far as I know, that is my statement. But I cannot speak German.
5: You are not suggesting that it has been distorted?
0: I am suggesting nothing.
5: Is it not a fact that between November 1914 and July of this year, you gave shelter in your house to certain French, English, and Belgian soldiers?
0: Yes.
5: One of them was an English airman?
0: Yes.
5: When they came to you, were they disguised in civilian clothes?
0: Generally.
5: But you knew them all to be fugitive soldiers?
0: Certainly.
5: You gave them shelter, provided them with money, and the means of reaching the frontier?
0: I admit that.
5: Were you yourself the head of the organization?
0: I did what I thought was right.
5: Why did you think it right to break the law?
0: Because the men were in danger of their lives. You would have shot them as spies.
5: Then they were spies.
0: I did not say they were spies. They were not spies. I said that if you had caught them, you would have treated them as spies.
5: You were aware that they were men of military age?
0: Presumably, as they were soldiers.
5: We have heard the admission of the accused. Could it be doubted that this organization was a premeditated conspiracy to undermine the German authority? These people have put in danger the lives and probably caused the deaths of brave German soldiers in the front line by the breach of law. The head of this organization was unquestionably the woman Cavell. It would be said that she was a nurse. To make use of her calling as a cloak for recruiting soldiers to the enemy was, we insist, the gross abuse of a noble profession. Against the woman Cavell, I demand the penalty of death.
6: Let this court put itself in the position of this woman, dedicated, as she had been throughout her life, to the service of the helpless, and ask themselves what they would have done. Her only motive in acting as she had done was to save men whom she believed to be in danger and help them to escape of the country. She never for a moment had it in her mind to do an injury to Germany. I deny the right to any tribunal of war to condemn a nurse to death. The life of that woman belongs to the sick and the wounded. The lives that many German soldiers owe to their skill in the early days of the war forbid the shedding of her blood by the German authorities. If what she has done was deserving of punishment, detention during the duration of the war is the maximum they should inflict.
7: Mm-hmm.
1: Nurse Cavell, do you wish to add anything further to what has been said on your behalf?
0: Thank you, Your Excellency. I have nothing further to say.
1: How many soldiers did you assist in leaving the country?
0: About 200.
1: You were aware that in thus recruiting these men, you were injuring Germany and benefiting the enemy?
0: I thought nothing of benefiting or injuring any country. I thought only of helping the men.
1: Did you know that the offense was punishable with death?
0: I did.
1: The case is then closed, sentence will be discussed, then put to work.

0: Nurse Cavell, it is my duty to inform you that you have been sentenced to death.
1: When?
0: At dawn. I will leave you with your chaplain.
1: It seems so useless. I have so much to do before my work is finished. The new institute, the nurse's rest house.
2: It is God's will.
1: God's will. Sometimes so difficult to comprehend. But always he is weaving a pattern of immortality. That's what my mother would say if she were here. Would you see that a message reaches her that I'm quite happy to die for my country? That I don't regret for a moment what I've done. She lives at Norwich. One of my nurses will give you the address.
2: I will attend to it. Miss Cavell, why don't you make a personal appeal for reprieve?
1: Oh, no. It would be useless. Look, already the sky is lightening. Please, send my Bible to my mother. You see, it has my date of birth in it. Well, it's time now for another entry. May I trouble you for that pen, Chaplain? Thank you. Died October 12th, 1915, 7 a.m., German time.
2: My child.
1: Oh, I have no fear nor shrinking, Chaplain. No, I've seen death so often that it isn't strange or fearful to me. But this I do say, standing as I do before God in eternity, I realize that patriotism is not enough. I must have no hatred, nor bitterness towards anyone.
2: They are coming.
1: Yes, they are coming.

We are met today in Westminster Abbey to pay tribute to the memory of Edith Cavell, brought home to rest. The earth of her beloved England will be richer when it receives her mortal remains. The kingdom of God is richer since it received her unquenchable spirit.

You have just heard an old-time radio drama about the execution of Nurse Edith Cavell during the First World War. This was the Encore Theatre production, from 1946.

0: We willed it not.
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0: soldiers were dwarfed by a modern machinery of war, on the battlefields of the First World War. 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
1: The Bowmen.

0: It was during the retreat of the 80,000, and the authority of the censorship is sufficient excuse for not being more explicit. But it was on the most awful day of that awful time, on the day when ruin and disaster came so near that their shadow fell over London far away, and without any certain news the hearts of men failed within them and grew faint, as if the agony of the army in the battlefield had entered into their souls. On this dreadful day, then, when 300,000 men in arms with all their artillery swelled like a flood against the little English company, there was one point above all other points in our battle line that was for a time in awful danger, not merely of defeat, but of utter annihilation. With the permission of the censorship and of the military expert, this corner may perhaps be described as a salient, and if this angle were crushed and broken, then the English force as a whole would be shattered, the Allied left would be turned, and Sedan would inevitably follow. All the morning the German guns had thundered and shrieked against this corner and against the thousand or so of men who held it. The men joked at the shells and found funny names for them and had bets about them and greeted them with scraps of music hall songs. But the shells came on and burst and tore good Englishmen limb from limb and tore brother from brother. And as the heat of the day increased, so did the fury of that terrific cannonade. There was no help, it seemed. The English artillery was good, but there was not nearly enough of it. It was being steadily battered into scrap iron. There comes a moment in a storm at sea when people say to one another, "It is at its worst, it can blow no harder," and then there is a blast 10 times more fierce than any before it. So it was in these British trenches. There were no stouter hearts in the whole world than the hearts of these men. But even they were appalled as this 7 times heated hell of the German cannonade fell upon them and overwhelmed them and destroyed them. And at this very moment, they saw from their trenches that a tremendous host was moving against their lines. 500 of the 1,000 remained, and as far as they could see, the German infantry was pressing on against them, column upon column, a gray world of men, 10,000 of them, as it appeared afterwards. There was no hope at all. They shook hands, some of them. One man improvised a new version of the battle song, "Goodbye, Goodbye to Tipperary," ending with, "And we shan't get there." And they all went on firing steadily. The officers pointed out that such an opportunity for high-class fancy shooting might never occur again. The Germans dropped line after line. The Tipperary humorist asked, "What price Sydney Street?" And the few machine guns did their best, but everybody knew it was of no use. The dead gray bodies lay in companies and battalions as others came on and on and on, and they swarmed and stirred and advanced from beyond and beyond. "World without end, amen," said one of the British soldiers with some irrelevance as he took aim and fired. And then he remembered, he says he cannot think why or wherefore, a queer vegetarian restaurant in London where he had once or twice eaten eccentric dishes of cutlets made of lentils and nuts that pretended to be steak. On all the plates in this restaurant there was printed a figure of St. George in blue with the motto, "Ad sit Anglis Sanctus Georgius," "May St. George be a present help to the English." This soldier happened to know Latin and other useless things, and now, as he fired at his man in the gray advancing mass 300 yards away, he uttered the pious vegetarian motto. He went on firing to the end, and at last Bill on his right had to clout him cheerfully over the head to make him stop, pointing out as he did so that the king's ammunition cost money and was not lightly to be wasted in drilling funny patterns into dead Germans. For as the Latin scholar uttered his invocation, he felt something between a shudder and an electric shock pass through his body. The roar of the battle died down in his ears to a gentle murmur. Instead of it, he says, he heard a great voice and a shout louder than a thunder peal crying, "Arai, arai, arai." His heart grew hot as a burning coal. It grew cold as ice within him, as it seemed to him that a tumult of voices answered to his summons. He heard, or seemed to hear, thousands shouting, "St. George! St. George!
1: St. George for Merry England! St. George for Merry England!
2: Heaven's Knight, aid us!"
1: St. George for Merry England! St. George for Merry England!
2: Heaven's Knight, aid us!
0: And as the soldier heard these voices, he saw before him, beyond the trench, a long line of shapes with a shining about them. They were like men who drew the bow, and with another shout their cloud of arrows flew singing and tingling through the air towards the German hosts. The other men in the trench were firing all the while. They had no hope, but they aimed just as if they had been shooting at Bisley. Suddenly one of them lifted up his voice in the plainest English. "God help us," he bellowed to the man next to him, "but we're bloomin' marvels. Look at those gray. Gentlemen, look at them. Do you see them? They're not going down in dozens nor in hundreds. It's thousands it is. Look, look, there's a regiment gone while I'm talking to you." "Shut it," the other soldier bellowed, taking aim. "What are you gassing about?" But he gulped with astonishment even as he spoke, for indeed the gray men were falling by the thousands. The English could hear the guttural scream of German officers, the crackle of their revolvers as they shot the reluctant, and still line after line crashed to the earth. All the while the Latin-bred soldier heard the cry, "Hurrah! Hurrah! St. George, help us! High Chevalier, defend us!" The singing arrows fled so swift and thick that they darkened the air. The heathen horde melted from before them. "More machine guns," Bill yelled to Tom. "Don't hear them," Tom yelled back, "but thank God anyway, they've got it in the neck." In fact, there were 10,000 dead German soldiers left before that salient of the English army, and consequently there was no Sedan. In Germany, a country ruled by scientific principles, the great general staff decided the contemptible English must have employed shells containing an unknown gas of a poisonous nature, as no wounds were discernible on the bodies of the dead German soldiers. But the man who knew what nuts tasted like when they called themselves steak knew also that St. George had brought his Agincourt bowmen to help the English.

0: we willed it not.
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London came an Irishman one day. As the streets are paved with gold, sure everyone was gay. Singing songs of Piccadilly, friend and letter.

as he wrote a letter to his Irish Molly, oh, saying, should you not receive it, write and let me know. If I make mistakes in spelling Molly, dear,

How do you do, ladies and gentlemen? This is Knox Manning in Hollywood, taking you on another brief journey behind the scenes. Once again, we draw the curtain to watch a fragment of forgotten drama, a story of people and places already hidden in the background of destiny. Today, we shall meet a British officer who came back from the grave. But first, a word from a familiar voice. There's a man who knows what he's talking about. And now, step with me behind the scenes to a flaming battleground during the First World War. The Germans are violently attacking a British position, screaming shells overhead, playing a tragic obbligato to the rattle of machine gun and rifle fire. And amid this inhuman, discordant symphony of destruction, a patient British officer crouches at his command, calmly issuing instructions over a field telephone. Let's move closer to him, up this trench. Careful, keep your head down. There he is, just ahead. The Englishman spoke rapidly. He'd need more artillery support. His men were being cut to ribbons. Suddenly, there was a hissing and crackling on the line. The wire went dead, severed by an exploding shell. The officer exclaimed sharply and turned to his orderly. Well, we'd better start using some rifles ourselves, old man. It's about the only thing left. Whistling, "It's a Long Way to Tipperary," the officer flung open the door of the dugout. The air was filled with sound. Then a sudden white flash, followed by silent blackness, as the explosion buried the command post in muck, fragmentation, and blood. The two men fell forward on their faces like lead soldiers knocked about by a careless child. Some hours later, a counterattack saved the position. But the orderly was dead, and the officer, might as well dig a grave for him, too, the doctor announced. He may live a half hour, no longer. The wounded were carried on litters to the dressing station, but the dead, and the almost dead, were loaded into trucks and conveyed to nearby cemeteries. The orderly and his officer were among those destined for the grave. As he jogged along, the truck driver was exhausted. He'd been carrying corpses for days, load after load, until to him they weren't men anymore. They were merely so much weight. Maybe after this trip he'd be able to get an hour's sleep. Maybe, if everything went on schedule. But it happened. It was bound to happen. Another blowout. The driver cursed, not in anger, more in desperation. Slowly, methodically, he walked to the rear of his vehicle. He was pulling the tire from the rim when he first heard the noise. For a moment he hesitated, told himself it was imagination or a dream. After all, he was more asleep than awake. But he heard it again, a low moan. He was sure he'd heard it this time. The driver stood up. Carefully, he beamed his flashlight into the bed of the truck. There was nothing, nothing save death and the smell of death. Wait a minute, there, near the cab, a hand moved. Yes, he was certain it moved. Someone in the truck was alive. Now, before the conclusion to our story, a word from your announcer. The driver wondered if it was worth the trouble. The officer was obviously half dead anyway. What was the sense in dragging him out of the truck and carrying him over to the aid station? Why go to all that bother? But the truck driver did go to that bother. He picked the officer up in his arms and carried his barely breathing burden to the field hospital. Afterward, he wondered if it had been worth it. He'd missed his hour's rest, and the man would probably die anyway. But the officer lived, because a tender-hearted truck driver didn't want to bury a man alive. The officer lived and became General Sir Bernard Law Montgomery, the hero of El Alamein. This is Knox Manning inviting you to join me tomorrow at this same time for another journey into that dim half-light where chance and destiny lift men out from behind the scenes. This is a Hamilton Whitney radio production transcribed in Hollywood.

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In 1915, one of the largest passenger ships set out across the Atlantic for Liverpool. On her voyage, she was struck by a German torpedo, and over 1,000 passengers lost their lives. The ship carried weapons in her cargo, and this was used as a justification by the Germans. The sinking swayed public opinion in the United States, in favor of entering the First World War. Now, on in favor of entering the First World War. 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

The Cunard steamship Lusitania, bound from New York to Liverpool, was torpedoed without warning, May 7, 1915, and sank in 23 minutes off Old Head of Kinsale. Our voyage from New York had been uneventful, fine weather, smooth sea, and after the first few hours of Sunday, May 2nd, there had been no fog up to Friday morning, May 7th, when it came in for a short time. The speed of the boat had not been what I had expected it would be. During the forenoon of Thursday, May 6th, we swung out and uncovered 22 lifeboats, 11 on each side, showing Captain Turner's preparedness for emergency. I was keenly interested in all that was done aboard ship as we approached the Irish coast, and in fact all through the voyage I kept my eyes unusually wide open. At night, the shades in the saloon were closely drawn, and I noticed that my bedroom steward left a note for the night watchman stating just which ports were open when he, the steward, went off duty. Friday noon, when the run was posted, I was surprised, for I certainly thought that this was the time to put on speed. The sea was smooth as a pancake, an ideal chance for a dash up the coast. I noticed that we were not going anywhere near top speed, and were following, as I remembered, the usual course up the Irish coast, that being about 5 to 7 miles distant. I wondered at our loafing along at this gentle pace. After lunch, I went to my stateroom and put on my sweater under the coat of the knickerbocker suit I was wearing and went up on deck for a real walk. I joined friends and was conversing with them when the torpedo struck the ship. Where I stood on deck, the shock of the impact was not severe. It was a heavy, rather muffled sound, but the good ship trembled for a moment under the force of the blow. A second explosion quickly followed, but I do not think it was a second torpedo, for the sound was quite different. It was more like a boiler in the engine room. As I turned to look in the direction of the explosion, I saw a shower of coal and steam and some debris hurled into the air between the second and third funnels, and then heard the fall of gratings and other wreckage that had been blown up by the explosion. Remember that I was standing well forward on the port side and consequently looked back at the scene of the explosion at an angle across to the starboard side. Therefore, although the debris showed between the second and third funnels, I think the blow was delivered practically in line with the fourth funnel. I looked immediately at my watch, and it was exactly 2:08, Greenwich time. The boat had taken a list to starboard, but it was not acute, and so I had no difficulty in making my way to and from my cabin. I tied on a lifebelt, took the others in the room, and went up on deck to the port side. I found those who needed the lifebelts, put them on, tied them properly, and then went aft along the side of the ship, for I was confident that all hands would naturally rush to the starboard side, and so there would be more opportunity to help along the port side. I turned and walked forward toward the bridge, where Captain Turner and Captain Anderson were both calling in stentorian tones not to lower away the boats, ordering all passengers and sailors to get out of them, saying that there was no danger, and that the ship would float. I had been watching carefully the list of the steamer, and by now I was confident that she would not float, and that the end was coming fast. I remembered one or two personal things in my stateroom, which I very much wanted, and I figured that I had time to go down and get them. There was a companionway forward of the main staircase, about halfway between it and my stateroom. It was not until I walked along this passage that I realized how acute was the list of the ship. On my return to the deck, I felt that the steamer must make her final plunge any moment now, and I passed through to the port side. Men were striving to lower the boats and were putting women and children into them, but it seemed to me that it only added horror to the whole situation to put people into a boat that you knew never would be cleared and which would go down with the steamer. Better leave them on deck to take their chance at a piece of wreckage. True, there was no panic, in the sense that anyone crowded or pushed his way to the lifeboats, but there was infinite confusion, and there seemed no one to take command of any one boat. As I came out on the starboard

0: side, I saw, a little aft of the main entrance, a lifeboat well filled with people, principally women and children, that no one had attempted to clear from the davits. The steamer was rapidly sinking, and I realized that the boat must be cleared at once if the people were to be saved. I climbed into the stern of the boat. We freed our end and swung the ropes clear, but we could not make anyone forward understand what to do or how to do it. I started to go forward, but it was impossible to climb through that boatload of people, mixed up as they were with oars, boat hooks, kegs of water, rope ladders, sails, and God knows whatever thing that seemed to hinder progress to getting forward. The steamer was all the time rapidly settling, and to look at the tremendous smokestack hanging out over us only added to the terror of the people in the boat. However, I should have gone forward and made the try, except that the stern end of the boat was raised by a small swell of the ocean, and I was impressed by the nearness of the davit by getting a blow on the back which nearly knocked me overboard. Then I admit I saw the hopelessness of ever clearing the forward davit in time to get the boat away, so I stepped out and made a try of it by swimming. I spoke to several and urged them to come, but truly they were petrified, and only my training from boyhood up, in the water and under it, gave me the courage to jump. I swam about 100 feet away from the ship, and then turned around to see if anyone was following. The Lusitania did not go down anything like head first. She had, rather, settled along her whole waterline. This convinces me that practically all the ports must have been open. The stern did not rise to anything like a perpendicular, nor did it rise so high that I could see a single one of the propellers, or even the end of her rudder. Not one of her funnels fell. There was very little vortex. There was rather a shooting out from the ship instead of a sucking in, after she sank. This, I am told, was partly caused by the water rushing into her funnels and being blown out again by explosions made by the mixing of the cold water of the sea with the steam of the boilers. The sea was wonderfully smooth, and it seemed to me that if one could keep clear of the wreckage and pick up a lifeboat, it could be manned and we could go back and get many survivors. I was able to work this out quite as I planned. Then we rowed for the shore. I steered for a lighthouse on the coast, for it was a good long row ashore and I knew we could not get there until after dark, and it was much better to land on a shore, however barren, near a lighthouse, than to land on that part where there might not be an inhabitant for miles. We had stayed around and picked up everyone who seemed to be in the most helpless condition. Those we were forced to leave were as safe as if we had crowded them into our flimsy craft. The calmness of the sea was the only thing that enabled us to take so many with any degree of safety. After rowing about 2 miles, we came to the fishing smack, and although they had taken on 2 boatloads, they made room for us. After being aboard about an hour, we were picked up by the steamer Flying Fish, which had come down from Queenstown.
1: But now I'm a dear in her eye.

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0: That was the year.
1: Recreating notable events of passing time, reviving memories of men and women who have contributed to the history of a modern world. Oh. 1916, that was the year.
2: January 10.
1: While the nations of Europe pursue the second year of the World War, a train bearing a party of 20 American mining operators speeds across the barren country near Chihuahua, Mexico. At La Vista, the men realize the train is slackening its speed. Thomas D. Holmes and Tom Evans peer from the window to ascertain the cause as the leader of the party, C.R. Watson, enters.
3: Say, boys, there's a derailed car up ahead of us.
4: Oh, is that what's holding us up, C.R.?
3: Yeah. You boys want to walk up and take a look at it?
4: Sure, we can get a little fresh air. Come on, Tom.
5: Okay.
4: Go ahead, Tom. You first.
5: All right.
6: Hey, what's that?
7: Mexicans all around us.
6: What?
1: Springing from the bushes, about 20 Mexicans, purported to be headed by the arch-bandit Pancho Villa himself, fell upon the hapless party, massacred all save Holmes, the lone survivor.
2: March 9.
1: With the stealth of panthers, a band of 1,500 bandits with Villa at their head again crossed the international boundary into Columbus, New Mexico, raid the town, leave 11 civilians and 8 U.S. soldiers dead.
2: March 15.
1: Brigadier General John J. Pershing leading a punitive expedition of about 4,000 and Colonel George A. Dodd with a similar column march into Mexico to find Villa.
2: April 13.
1: The de facto government of the Venustiano Carranza requests the removal of U.S. troops from Mexico.
8: Sporadic raids, conferences between American and Mexican military heads, desultory fighting with subsequent casualties on both sides continue until Carranza, with increasing vehemence, demands that U.S. soldiers be withdrawn from Mexico.
9: In case of a refusal to retire these troops, there is no further recourse than to defend its territory by an appeal to arms.
1: Whereupon U.S. Secretary of State Robert Lansing replies,
10: "The government of the United States would surely be lacking in sincerity and friendship if it did not frankly impress the de facto government that the execution of this threat will lead to the gravest consequences."
2: June 21, near Carrizal, Mexico.
1: A hot fight ensues between a portion of Pershing's forces and a party of Carranzistas, in which 23 Americans are captured, increasing the seriousness of an already tense, delicate international situation. Finally, however, the Carrizal prisoners were returned. Conciliatory notes from Carranza were received by the U.S. State Department. And in September, a joint commission of the two countries met in New London, Connecticut, to determine the extent of the control of the Mexican de facto government. Early in the next year, U.S. troops were withdrawn, diplomatic relations were resumed, and the National City Bank surprised the two nations with the publication of figures proving that U.S. commerce with Mexico during the fiscal year of 1916 had been the largest in history.
2: 1916, that was the year.
1: While the U.S. was experiencing her difficulties with Mexico, Great Britain, already engaged in the greatest conflict in the world's history, was having her own internal troubles with Ireland.
2: Somewhere on the Irish coast, April 22.
11: Is that all?
12: All? There yet on board my cruiser at least 50 cases of ammunition.
11: I see. Well, let's get them off.
13: Stand where you are. Don't move. Sir Roger Casement.
11: Yes?
13: I arrest you in the name of His Majesty on charges of high treason.
1: Irish nationalist leader Sir Roger Casement with his companions, surprised in the act of unloading munitions from a German auxiliary cruiser, was placed under arrest, hurried to London. 2 days later, open revolt appeared in Ireland, and immediately martial law was declared. Later, Provisional President Pierce of the self-styled Irish Republic surrendered and was executed in Dublin. May 3, 9 days later, James Connolly, commander-in-chief of the revolution, was executed. On June 26, Sir Roger Casement went on trial for high treason, and only 3 days later heard Lord Chief Justice Viscount Reading deliver sentence.
14: Roger Casement, you have been found guilty of high treason against the crown. I therefore sentence you to be removed to Pentonville Prison, where during the first week of August, you will be hanged by the neck until dead. Dead. Dead.
8: 1916. That was the year
1: that Great Britain's Minister of War, Lord Kitchener, and almost his entire staff met death when the British cruiser Hampshire, carrying them to Russia, ran into a mine off the Orkney Islands and sank.
8: That was the year.
1: March 24. on board the unarmed steamship Sussex crossing from Folkestone to Dieppe, carrying 325 passengers, 25 of whom were Americans, about 2:30 in the afternoon.
0: I say, what's that off there in the distance?
5: I don't know. Looks something like a whale.
0: No, it's not a whale.
5: Say, do you suppose... You don't think it might be
0: a U-boat? I don't know.
5: Look! That splash! That streak of water coming toward us!
11: It is a submarine! That's a torpedo!
1: Culminating a long series of German and Austrian attacks without warning upon passenger and freight ships, the Sussex case became immediately the basis for another tense situation in the U.S.
2: April 19, Secretary of State Lansing to Germany.
10: Unless the imperial government should now immediately declare and effect an abandonment of its present methods of submarine warfare against passenger and freight-carrying vessels, the government of the United States can have no choice but to sever diplomatic relations with the German Empire altogether.
2: May 5, Foreign Minister von Jagow to the U.S.
6: German government notifies the government of the United States the German naval forces have received the following order. In accordance with the general principles of search, the destruction of merchant vessels, such vessels shall not be sunk without warning and without saving human lives unless the ship attempt to escape or offer resistance.
2: But unofficially, German newspapers were unimpressed.
1: The Berlin Post of April 21.
7: We have heard enough of silly reproaches leveled at us by America's seagoing citizens. If Washington gentlemen believe we have nothing more important to do than to investigate whether any cattle driver had a lock of his precious hair ruffled while crossing to Europe, then the people in the White House are terribly mistaken.
1: The Berliner Deutsche Tageszeitung.
15: Germany will never yield to America because of Wilson's bluff. When the sword of Damocles remains too long suspended, we can see it as only a wooden one.
1: And as the Democratic National Convention opened in St. Louis in the middle of June, said stentorian senator from Kentucky, Ollie James,
16: I can see the accusing picture of Christ on the battlefield, with the dead and dying all around him, with the screams of shrapnel and the roll of cannon, and I can hear the master say to Woodrow Wilson, blessed are the peacemakers, for they shall be called the children of God.
1: The Republican National Platform, supporting Charles Evan Hughes as candidate for the presidency, had already declared,
17: the present administration has destroyed our influence abroad and humiliated us in our own eyes.
1: And so it was, with the campaign slogan,
17: he kept us out of war.
1: Ringing in every Democratic speech, Woodrow Wilson was reelected by the slim electoral margin of 277 to 254. Indeed, the president retired on election night thinking he had lost, believing the nation had declared itself for Republican Hughes, and he fully expected to put a daring plan into immediate operation.
8: Vice President Marshall would resign. Then, Secretary of State Lansing would resign. Wilson would appoint Hughes Secretary of State. Then Wilson himself would resign, and Hughes would succeed to the presidency.
1: It was not until 3 days after election that it became known that California had carried the election for the incumbents.
2: 1916. That was the year
1: that John Barrymore swerved from light comedy to drama in the role of William Folder, the condemned forger in John Galsworthy's impelling play, Justice. Emma Dunn was playing the part of Angie in Rachel Crothers' comedy, Old Lady 31, at the 39th Street Theater. Taylor Holmes opened in the title role of His Majesty Bunker Bean. Ruth Chatterton added sparkle to the theater season in Come Out of the Kitchen at the Cohan. The musical stage presented Blue Paradise and its hit song, Auf Wiedersehen. Victor Herbert's The Princess Pat and Rudolph Rimmel's Katinka.
2: That was the year
1: that in the realm of the movies you witnessed the impelling spectacles D.W. Griffith's Intolerance and Thomas H. Ince's pictorial sermon against war, Civilization.
2: And that was the year
1: that this ever-popular musical favorite first was heard.

0: we willed it not.
1: Wake up, England!
2: Dulce et decorum est pro patria mori.
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Feelings towards Germans and the sufferings they had caused were naturally mixed following the end of the First World War. Some veterans would never recover. In 1929, the German E.M. Remarque published what is now considered a classic war novel, All Quiet on the Western Front. However, for some who had fought on the Allied side, this piece of German fiction was hard to swallow. The following is from the Herald, a newspaper in Melbourne, Australia.

0: mother. You know how much you're needed. Ah, I see you look at your leader. And I, too, look to you, Paul Baumer. And I wonder what you're going to do.
1: I'll go.
2: I want to go.
0: Me, too.
3: I don't see that. The Kaiser's got everything he needs.
2: Well, he never had a war before. Every full-grown emperor needs one war to make him famous.
3: I'll tell you how it should all be done. Whenever there's a big war coming on, you should rope off a big field...
4: And sell tickets.
3: Yeah. And on the big day, you should take all the kings and their cabinets and their generals, put them in the center dressed in their underpants, and let them fight it out with clubs. The best country wins.
5: Never before, and perhaps never again, will the screen capture so completely, so profoundly, the emotional crises of men whose utter loneliness ate away their hearts, whose pathetic yearning for love drove them to distraction, whose sheer terror knew no bounds.
6: Tuesday, 18th February 1930. Speaking at the Legacy Club luncheon today, Captain W.D. Joint, VC, made a vigorous attack on recent war books. He characterized All Quiet on the Western Front by the German author E.M. Remarque an infamous monstrosity. There were nearly 200 returned men present, including Mr. H.S. Gullett. After a spirited discussion, the meeting rejected the following motion, submitted by Captain Joint: that the Melbourne Legacy Club resolves that many of the recent war novels, particularly those from the Germans, do not truthfully represent either war conditions or the men who fought, and that we deplore such as liable to cause reflection on the fair name and honour of our fallen comrades and ex-servicemen generally. Captain Joint said that books like Remarque's were doing a great amount of harm among the younger people. They would be all right if they were written with the object of furthering peace, but it was simply commercialized horror. All Quiet is not only loathsome and filthy, but it is counterfeit, he said. It does not give a true impression of the German or Allied soldiers. There is a great revulsion of feeling overseas against this book. Those publications and the type of play which shows a British officer half drugging himself with whiskey before going into action are scandalous. Seconding the motion, Mr. E. Harding said the book showed contempt for the men who served at the war and brought grief to dependents of men who fell at the war. Mr. T. W. White, M.H.R., said that the phrase, "give a muck," was applicable to the book. "Remarque is not in my library," he said. "I read one or two chapters and refused to go further. It is full of continental grossness. The coarse language is superfluous. This type of book should be banned." Mr. Gullett said he applauded Captain Joint's sentiments, but he doubted the wisdom of the motion coming from the Legacy Club. It would be more publicity for the book. "I don't think that we should be too sensitive about it," Mr. Gullett added. "For every book casting reflections on soldiers, there have been hundreds of appreciative ones. And it is the truth that endures. There has always been a dirty underworld in literature, and there will always be. This is an age of realism. Both sexes of every age are being handled with looseness and license. This treatment of sex is only a phase and will pass. If we adopt this resolution, for every young Australian who might have read All Quiet, there will be 20 more who will want to read it." Captain Peters of Robertson and Mullins, booksellers, said that women had been the largest buyers and readers of the book. With similar books, it had achieved such success that it was affecting the sale of wholesome English novels. The boom had brought out some good war books, but not many, and unless the protest was made, the women and young people would get a wrong impression of the soldiers. The club president, Collier Savage, said the club existed for the welfare of war orphans and widows and stood for a fair deal for soldiers. The discussion on war books arose under the last heading. All Quiet was a misleading hook. Those who were face to face with the Germans knew that they were a worthy foe. Although many agreed with the motion, they voted against it because they feared that a protest in that form was undesirable.
7: No! No! No! No! No! No!
5: This is the immortal screen achievement, which has become more dramatic, more vital with every passing year. See it. See it again. See it with your heart wide open. For this is the motion picture about which it can truly be said, no man or woman can afford

0: We willed it not.
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0: At the outbreak of the First World War in 1914, Native Americans were not citizens in their own country. Even so, they enlisted in larger percentages than any other ethnic group, and died on foreign soil, in an alien war, for a country that did not even recognize their existence. 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The voice is that of a modern reader.
1: It is well to be brave in the field of battle. It is cowardly to display bravery against one's own tribesmen. Crazy Horse.

What would William Penn have thought if he had been told that one day the descendants of the Lenni Lenape, whom he first met on the shores of the Delaware at Shackamaxon, were to cross the Great Salt Water to fight side by side with the Frenchmen, the Englishmen, and the men of every race and creed who believe in justice and truth? What could have La Salle and the countless other voyageurs who carried the lilies of France from the lakes of Canada to the shores of Louisiana have thought had they been told that the descendants of the Chippewas, the Mississaugas, the Iroquois, the Loups, and many other tribes of red men were one day to go to France to protect Paris from the invasion of savagery? What would the Calvinistic Scotchman who became a bloodthirsty hunter of the Indian along the foothills of the Alleghenies have thought if he had been told that the descendants of the Seneca and Munsee, whose war whoop he had heard over the smoldering ruins of his log cabin, were one day to die on the fields of Flanders as comrades in arms with the ladies of hell? What would all of these worthy pioneers have deemed such a picture, an impossible one? And when we think of the short time which has passed since the frontiers of Pennsylvania, Virginia, and Maryland were bathed in the blood of the Indian Wars, less than 125 years, does not the picture seem a merely imaginary one? The descendants of Tammany, Tedyuskung, Canassatego, and the great host of other Indian chiefs, fighting the Germans as aviators, as artillerymen, as sharpshooters, as doughboys, and wearing the khaki as defenders of civilization in its great struggle with savagery. Does it not seem like a dream? The American Indian has been noted as a warrior since his first meeting with the white race. As someone has said, the Indian has a genius for war. He is a born strategist. He has shown his ability as a warrior in all of his battles with the white race from the time of John Smith to the masterly retreat of Chief Joseph. So far as the writer is aware, the only real battle with white men in which he was outwitted by strategy was at Bushy Run in Pennsylvania, when Colonel Bouquet showed superior ability to Kiyosuta as a strategist. It is small wonder, then, that the Indian has again made a name for himself in this greatest of all wars, in which the choicest soldiers of all nations have taken part. The extent of his services in this war was little understood or appreciated. When one realizes the immensity of the injustice done to the Indian by the white race, as well as by the nation, the fact that he offered himself as a volunteer in this war to fight under the flag of the nation which has denied him all rights of citizenship is in itself a thing to be wondered at. The United States entered this war to make the world a safe place for the oppressed of the smaller peoples, and make treaties between nations something more than mere scraps of paper. And yet, the Indian has been denied every right of citizenship by the government, and every treaty between his tribes and the United States has been nothing but a scrap of paper, to be torn up whenever it suited the pleasure of the government, or the avarice of white men, to do so. And no one realizes this fact more fully than does the Indian himself. But when the United States entered this war to fight for righteousness between nations, the Indian offered himself and his money to the utmost limit. More Indians enlisted in proportion to the population of fighting age than did any race in the entire continent. It must be kept in mind that the Indian is neither an alien nor a citizen. He occupies no place whatever in the scheme of governmental affairs. He is nothing but a perpetual ward of the nation. He's never played a part in the political affairs of the government simply because he has been ignored as a factor. We have had to meet the desires of the German-American, the Irish-American, the Greek-American, the Russian-American, and all the other hyphenates. In what political fight has the American Indian ever been taken into consideration? What party has ever tried to place in its platform some bait to attract the vote of the American Indian? The Negro vote, the German vote, the Irish vote have all been sought by all sorts of devices. The Indian has never been sought because it does not exist. And yet, when the United States called for soldiers to cross the ocean to fight for the preservation of civilization, the Indian left the land of his ancestors to die on foreign soil, fighting side by side with his white brothers under a flag which he had no right to call my flag, and for a nation which had denied him the right to call my country. The warriors of nearly every tribe on the American continent are today sleeping side by side with the khaki-clad Yanks on every battlefield of northern France, from Vimy Ridge to the Argonne Forest.
There were in the Army and Navy of the United States, in round numbers, about 10,000 Indians. Of this number, over 6,000 enlisted as volunteers. According to the figures given in the second report of the Provost Marshal General, the total registration of the Indians under the Selective Service was 17,313. Of this number, 6,509 were inducted into the Army of the United States. The Commissioner of Indian Affairs, in his report for 1918, estimates that there were, in the military service of the United States, 8,000 Indians of all tribes. In his report, he says, considering the large number of aged and infirm Indians, and others not subject under the draft, leaving about 33,000 of military eligibility, I regard the representation of 8,000 in camp and actual warfare as furnishing a ratio of population unsurpassed, if equaled, by any other race or nation. That is, 28% of the available manpower of the Indian race. If the same percentage had been carried out by the white population of the nation, there would have been an army of 10 million men under arms. In addition to giving men, the Indians gave of their money to the Red Cross, Liberty Loans, and other war activities. To the first Liberty Loan, they subscribed $4,609,850. To the four loans, a total of $20 million, or an average of $58 for every Indian man, woman, and child in the United States. In September 1918, there were 10,000 Indians in the American Red Cross. The Indian women and girls worked as faithfully in making hospital supplies as any class of women in the continent. The Indians of Canada have been equally patriotic and self-sacrificing in their service. According to the annual report of the Department of Indian Affairs of Canada, for 1918, more than 3,500 Indians had enlisted. This number represents approximately 35% of the Indian male population of military age resident in the nine provinces. Duncan C. Scott, Deputy Superintendent General of Indian Affairs of Canada, says, "The Indians have established for themselves a magnificent record, which should place their race high in the esteem of their fellow countrymen and our allies. The manner in which the Indians have responded to the call to the colors appears more especially commendable when it is remembered that they are wards of the government, and have not, therefore, the responsibility of citizenship, that many of them were obliged to make long, arduous journeys from remote localities in order to offer their services, and that their disposition renders them naturally averse to leaving their own country and conditions of life. Some of these Canadian Indians walked 500 miles in order to enlist. One of them traveled 3,000 miles from the Arctic coast near Herschel Island by trail, canoe, and boat to Vancouver in order to enlist. Many of the Canadian Indians have been decorated for unusual bravery. They excelled as sharpshooters. One of these, named Ballantyne of the 8th Battalion, before being wounded, killed 50 Germans, the majority of whom were sharpshooters, or snipers as they are now called. Many of the Indians of the United States and Canada served as commissioned officers. The majority of the officers and non-commissioned officers of the D Company, 114th Battalion of Canada, were Indians of the Six Nations. These few facts, gathered from the official reports of the United States and Canada, show a part of the help given by the American Indian to the cause of the Allies. Does it not seem to be the time, after the injustice of more than a century of dishonor, to grant to this patriotic race a place side by side with the white man and the Negro in the affairs of the nation? They were deemed worthy of a place by the side of their white brothers in the battles of Vimy Ridge, the Marne, Chateau Thierry, and in the Argonne Forest. They have been deemed worthy to sleep the last long sleep side by side with their comrades in khaki in those hallowed spots in France. Why, then, are they not worthy to take a place side by side with the white man and the Negro in the battles of peace? As Charles A. Eastman, Ohiyesa, says in the American Indian magazine, "It is not the fault of the people, in a way, not perhaps the fault of any particular administration, that the soldier returning from the Marne or Chateau Thierry should still find his money and land held by the Indian Bureau. When he asks for freedom, they answer him, 'Can you propose anything better than the present system?' He replies, 'Is there anything better today than American citizenship?' Until this blot is cleansed from the Star-Spangled Banner, we had better speak softly about injustice to the weaker races, and not talk too loudly about the right of self-determination.
The Indian is not asking for a separate government. All he is asking for is the right to become an American citizen under the flag for which he fought when all citizenship and government was at stake.

Behold the great Pontiac, whose grave I saw near St. Louis. He was murdered while an exile from his country. Think of the brave Black Hawk. Methinks his spirit is still wailing through Wisconsin and Illinois for his lost people. I do not say you have no cause to complain, but to resist is self-destruction. I am done. Tamahay,

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0: President Woodrow Wilson steered the United States through the First World War. 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
1: Gathered here tonight to examine the career of a man born 100 years ago, a man who died an apparent failure. Woodrow Wilson's final years were in the classic mold of Greek tragedy. He used them trying to sell the world on the idea that had become the crux of his life. The belief that by leaguing together, shaking hands instead of fists, the nations of the world could banish war. Failing, he died, a spent and defeated man. Yet on this centennial of his birth, Wilson's basic idea has been dug from history's trash heap as man's best hope of peace. It took 36 years and the most horrible war of all time, but the world finally has caught up with the spare prophet of Princeton. It has had to, for the central fact in this divided world is the divided atom, and the core problem for man today is to be here tomorrow. So Wilson's idea, an organization dedicated to settling differences with talk instead of tanks, has become a reality. But there were those during his lifetime who called Wilson that grim old Presbyterian. And there are those today who say he might have won his victory, might have saved the world a war, had it not been for his aloofness, his inability to deal with people. What was he really like?
2: They said he was arrogant. They said he had very few friends.
3: This is Eleanor Wilson McAdoo, the youngest of Wilson's three daughters.
2: When I hear these things, I and his family and his close friends, of which he had many, incidentally, I have a curious impression that they must be talking about somebody else, that maybe I misunderstood, that it isn't my father they're talking about, because he was the exact opposite of all these things. He was one of the most warm-hearted, you might say, emotional people I've ever known, although he had his emotions very well under control. When he loved someone, his friends or his family, he loved them passionately, deeply.
1: Editor James Kearney of the Trenton, New Jersey Times newspapers, whose father helped Wilson up the political ladder, adds,
4: "He could be totally charming, absolutely gregarious. He was a witty storyteller. And at the same time, he could turn around and be a man of violent temper, almost ungovernable, excepting as Ellen Axon Wilson, the first Mrs. Wilson, was able to govern it."
1: No doubt of it, Wilson took life seriously. But he had his lighter moments, as perhaps Mrs. McAdoo remembers best.
2: Only his very close friends and his family, the side of him that not a great many people saw, was the playful side. He was one of the most amusing, delightful companions that children, my sisters and I, ever knew. And all children loved him. Also, he invented them as a wonderful game. My childhood memories are filled with the marvelous times we had with father and the games that he invented. He had a beautiful singing voice. He used to sing us to sleep when we were children. Then the other thing about him that very few people know, and that he really, as a matter of fact, concealed to most people, was that he was an actor. He wanted to go on the stage when he was very young. So we had evenings at home where we played charades together. And he was the star. He was a great mimic. I don't think there was a single dialect, except perhaps the Russian. I don't suppose he knew any Russians in those days, that he couldn't imitate.
1: One of Wilson's close friends was Dr. Raymond B. Fosdick, past president of the Rockefeller Foundation. He also remembers his lighter side.
5: Any kind of foolish verse or limerick had a strong appeal to him, and he could recite scores of them. He had, too, a quick and lively wit, and some of his retorts are cherished in the memory of his friends today. For example, the mother of one of his students urged him to make Princeton a co-educational institution. Why, he asked. to remove the false glamour with which the two sexes see each other, she replied. My dear madam, Wilson shot back, that is the very thing we want to preserve at all costs.
1: A story that became a campus classic. But Wilson's niece, Mrs. Stuart McElroy of Richmond, Virginia, recalls that Wilson's sense of fun had its limits.
6: He liked to hear good jokes, he liked to tell them, and he laughed heartily and easily. But at one time he stopped me when, in a flippant manner, I started to quote a parody on the 23rd Psalm. He put up his hand and quietly but firmly said, "Stop. I've had too many passages of Scripture ruined for me by irreverent use of them."
1: Wilson himself had a certain ministerial look about him. Here's how Dr. Fosdick recalls his appearance.
5: At first glance, Wilson was not what would be called a handsome man. As a matter of fact, he was curiously homely. He had what he himself described as a horse face, a long, thin face with strong jaws. He had an extraordinarily keen gaze, which could sometimes be disconcerting. But his eyes were nevertheless his best feature, and they could light up with humor and kindliness.
1: Another with a clear memory of the real Wilson is his good friend, Lewis Brownlow, commissioner for the District of Columbia during Wilson's administration.
7: So many people now think that Woodrow Wilson was this aloof schoolmaster. They never think of him as he actually was. A very lively person. They never think of him as he liked to stand around with his daughters and others around the piano and sing. He did like to sing popular songs. The motion picture Wilson does present that phase quite truthfully of him when he's at the piano singing some of the Spoon Moon croon songs of the day. I'll take that croon back. At that time, there was no such thing as crooning, and I'm sure that Woodrow Wilson would never have descended to that level. But Spoon and Moon and June, he did not object to.
1: But it would be an injustice to dwell at too great a length on Wilson's lighter side. He was essentially a serious man.
8: I think that Woodrow Wilson liked to put every subject on a basis of right or wrong.
1: Thomas J. Wurtenbaker, Edwards Professor of American History Emeritus at Princeton University.
8: And having once convinced himself that a certain thing was right, he would brook no compromise. When he got up to speak, he was far more persuasive if he put his points upon a moral basis. It was perhaps this which was his great strength and at the same time his great weakness.
1: Perhaps Mrs. McAdoo, knowing Wilson as only a daughter could, has the real key to his character.
2: It's impossible, really, I believe, impossible to understand this man completely and entirely unless you know what is probably the cornerstone of his whole nature, and that was his deep, unchanging, immovable faith in God. When there was a decision to make, an important decision, especially where principle was concerned, Woodrow Wilson, after consulting people he trusted and even consulting people whose judgment he didn't entirely trust, finally, in the last analysis, made the decision on his knees. And when he felt that he had been directed, nothing could change him. Now, perhaps that's why people called him Grimm. This is when the time came when they thought he should compromise, and he refused. They had to call him names. I suppose Grimm was probably the least of the names that some of his enemies called him.
1: Couple Wilson's faith with his idealism, and your picture of his real character is more in focus. Secretary of State John Foster Dulles frames it in recalling his World War I association with Wilson.
9: When war came, I had tasks in Washington, particularly relating to the Allied blockade, which brought me often to see the president. I was deeply moved by the idealism which inspired his every deed and word in that first war period. He was one of those who believed that governments, as well as individuals, need to be guided by moral principles. And he expressed those principles with an eloquence that has never been surpassed.
1: The foundation for that religious idealism was laid in Wilson's youth. Both the Woodrows on his mother's side and the Wilsons on his father's were Scottish Presbyterian intellectuals. Wilson was the third child and first son of the Reverend Dr. Joseph Ruggles Wilson. He grew up in parsonages in Staunton, Virginia, Augusta, Georgia, and Columbia, South Carolina. And, reaching manhood, he enrolled in Davidson College in North Carolina. There is a legend that his academic work was poor, but the president of Davidson, Dr. John R. Cunningham, sets us straight on that.
10: I find in looking up his records at the college that he made exceptionally good grades. For instance, the first semester he was studying logic and rhetoric, made 95. In Greek, he had a grade of 87. He belonged to the literary society and had some athletic interests which were quite manifest.
1: His particular athletic interest was baseball. Again, Dr. Cunningham.
10: One of his classmates was later governor of North Carolina, Governor Robert B. Glenn. He said Davidson was playing its strongest rival, and in the last half of the ninth inning, with the opposing team up, the score stood 4-3 in favor of Davidson. The opponents had a man on first and second with two out, and the next batsman was the strongest on the opposing team. Governor Glenn said he decided to give the batter four bad balls and take any chances with the next batter who was weak. He said, "I threw a ball wide of the plate, and to my surprise, the batsman stepped out and hit it fairly, and it looked like a home run. With the crack of the ball, Woodrow started after it. Nobody believed he could get it, but just as it got over his head, he leaped several feet in the air, and the ball hit his hand. It stuck. The game was over, and Woodrow Wilson won it."
1: After a year, Wilson shifted to Princeton. There, his thoughts turned more and more to politics. A friend once surprised him as he practiced writing the signature, "Thomas Woodrow Wilson, Senator from Virginia." More to the point, he reduced some of his new thinking to an article titled, "Cabinet Government in the United States." It was printed in one of the nation's more learned journals. The budding associate editor who accepted it was a man Wilson was to meet later, Henry Cabot Lodge. And it was at Princeton that he honed what later was to become his greatest political weapon, his speaking ability. Dr. Fosdick recalls,
5: "Wilson was one of the great public speakers of his generation. He employed very few gestures, the only one that I recall being the use of the forefinger of his right hand pointed at his audience. His power lay in the precision of his mind."
1: Another contemporary impressed with Wilson's forensic ability was his assistant attorney general, Houston Thompson.
11: "He would start in a low voice and gradually build up in a lucid, easy, and yet dramatic way that caught his audience immediately. I found him on occasions, when I spoke with him, very nervous. It was not because he was afraid of his vocabulary or of making a fluent talk, but he said he always felt responsible when people came out to hear him, that they expected something and that they should get it, and that he might fail in getting it over. And that was what made him nervous."
1: At Princeton, Wilson decided to turn his oratorical talents to good use at the bar. For that was the apparent route to his real goal, politics. So it was back to class, this time the University of Virginia for a law degree. He experimented with his name, Thomas W., T. Woodrow, and just T. And after settling on plain Woodrow Wilson, he hung it over the door to his new law office in Atlanta. But he soon found the day-to-day practice of law wasn't for him. So he switched goals, decided to make his own career by molding the careers of others. Despite the fact that he was in love with blonde Ellen Axon of Rome, Georgia, it was back again to college, this time Johns Hopkins. There he finished a book, Congressional Government. On the flyleaf of Ellen's copy, he wrote, "In sending you my first book, darling, I renew the gift of myself." When Wilson landed a teaching job at Bryn Mawr, they were married. Later, he switched to Wesleyan University in Connecticut. Then Princeton.

0: Watson brought in as a preceptor, Professor Wurtenbecker recalls,
1: "His first step was to insist upon greater strictness in keeping ill-prepared boys from entering Princeton and a freer use of the axe upon all idlers who did. It was Wilson's view that if a youth wished to idle away his time, he had better do so at home rather than preempt classroom space that could be utilized more profitably by others. His story is told that an anxious mother who was entering her boy in Princeton asked President Wilson, 'Are you certain you can give my dear boy just the education he needs?' Wilson replied, 'Madam, we guarantee satisfaction or we return the boy.'"
0: Princeton became a world in miniature to Wilson. The educational reformer tried to make over the college, just as the political reformer later would try to make over the world. Again, Professor Wurtenbecker.
1: Wilson next sought to revolutionize an undergraduate social system. He thought the club system undemocratic. He criticized the luxurious appointments of the clubs. But more serious was the slow, almost imperceptible decline of the old democratic spirit and the growth of social distinctions. He wanted to introduce a new social force on the campus, the quadrangle or college, into which the clubs could be integrated and in which the undergraduates would be forced to live. It was to be a modified form of the English college, superimposed upon an old American university.
0: The pedagogue failed, at least in part, at Princeton, just as the peacemaker later was to fail at Paris. But failure led to success, led Wilson by the back door to the career he'd been aiming at all the time. Editor Kearney recalls,
2: "Wilson was a contentious and disputatious man who seemed to get into a great deal of argument with those with whom he was associated all through his life. And at Princeton, he had got into several notable arguments with both the faculty and the trustees. One was over his proposal to abolish the upper-class eating clubs, which he felt were a social hazard, and as I think Wilson's phrase was, the sideshow is trying to crowd out the main tent. And he also had quite a bit of a row, and a very deep and bitter one, with Dean West of the graduate school, who had raised some money to build a separate graduate school, which Wilson wanted built directly connected with the university campus, whereas Dean West, who had raised the money, wanted it separately constructed, as it now is, a mile or so away from the campus itself. So the idea of West was that the undergraduates and graduates would be separate, and the graduates would be able to think more clearly in their contemplative atmosphere. Wilson felt that the graduate school should be a part of the undergraduate school, and there was a very bitter faculty row about this, so that Wilson was rather willing to withdraw from the cloistered atmosphere of the university and get into the rough and tumble of politics.
0: How did it come about that the professor became the politician? Editor Kearney explains.
2: Wilson had been a public figure in a large measure as president of Princeton, as perhaps the most popular after-dinner speaker in the country, and certainly as the most popular lecturer to undergraduates at Princeton, and as an American historian. At that time, New Jersey needed a Democratic candidate for the governorship. George Harvey was the editor of Harper's Magazine and a great friend of Wilson's and was promoting Wilson for president. He was the lone voice at that time who thought that Wilson would be a great president. Harvey persuaded Senator Jim Smith, who was the Democratic boss of New Jersey then, that Wilson would be a fine candidate for the governorship. Smith became sold by Wilson's personality, and Wilson was a very personable man, a most agreeable man, who could turn on charm whenever he wished. He was completely unknown to most of the working politicians. He had been a theoretician, a so-called political scientist all his life. He'd never had any practical aspect of politics brought to his attention. He hadn't even voted in the general election in 1909, the year before he was nominated for governor.
0: There were those who said Wilson was a tool of the bosses who put him in politics. True or false, Mr. Kearney?
2: One thing to be said for Wilson, nobody ever bossed him, with a possible exception of the first Mrs. Wilson, and even she didn't exactly boss him. She led him around a little bit now and then. She was his guide and counselor and a very able one. But Wilson was unbossed. He made it quite clear.
0: So how did he get along, and what kind of governor did he make?

0: Wilson had a row eventually with almost everybody that he dealt with politically. He was a lone runner. He was not a team player. He ran the government himself. He was a one-man show. He held to his ideals in the strongest possible way and just simply wouldn't give in. It made him a very remarkable governor, and there were magnificent accomplishments during the 2 years that he was governor.
1: Another who vividly remembers Governor Wilson is a Newark, New Jersey lawyer, John A. Matthews. As a young state legislator, he was called into his office by Wilson to discuss a matter of legislation.
2: He looked at me as I came in. He said, "I understand you're not with us on this legislation. You don't want to introduce this amendment." Oh, I said, "Governor, whoever told you that has deceived you and done me an injustice." I said, "I told the messenger that I hadn't read the bill and I didn't want to introduce it until I read it." He said, "Take it home tonight with you and read it." So I took it home and I made 5 changes. He accepted 2 the next day and he didn't go along with me on the other 3 and convinced me very, very sincerely that his was the better part in it. So he said to me on this occasion, he said, "Assemblyman, what did the legislature think of me? What does that Essex delegation think of me?" Well, I said, "Governor, to be very frank with you, they say that you drive the legislature." He looked at me, this time with a smile that was quizzical, and he said, "Well, Matthews," he said, "I always follow those who know how to lead. I lead those who know how to follow. And those who don't know how to lead or how to follow, well, maybe they are driven. They should be driven."
1: Wilson had been such a good professor that they'd made him president of Princeton. Now, he was turning into such a good governor that they were mentioning him as President of the United States. One who worked as a public relations man on the pre-convention campaign for Wilson was Commissioner Brownlow.
3: Mr. Wilson said, "Would you pardon me if I make a suggestion to you? You know, I am a Southerner, and I'm afraid that some people still think that because I'm a Southerner, I ought not to be President of the United States. And therefore, in all modesty, I would like to make a suggestion to you about your writing this material. If you will read a book of essays that I wrote several years ago, you may find something that might help you out." Help me out. For the next 3 weeks, I wrote out of that book. What he wanted me to find in that book, he did not designate, but I did find it. He had said in that book that George Washington was a great Englishman, that Andrew Jackson was a great Westerner, that Abraham Lincoln was the first American. And that gave me what I needed to combat the idea that if he were elected president, the South would be in the saddle.
1: Reform was in the air, and Wilson was a reformer of tested ability. He was nominated to the Democratic Convention in Baltimore after 46 ballots. And he immediately began the first whistle-stopping campaign by a presidential candidate. He said at one point, and this actually is Wilson speaking,
4: "I remember reading of a great day in the year 1775, when certain farmers took their guns in their hands and gathered in little groups along the road that led from Lexington in Massachusetts to Boston. And there quietly lay, in order to intercept British troops who had come upon an errand aimed at the liberties of the colonies. And I've often heard since that day men speak of the embattled farmers at Lexington. Well, there are going to be embattled farmers again in the history of this country. Not with guns in their hands, but with ballots in their hands. We're going to..."
5: It was a time of intense excitement.
1: Again, Dr. Fosdick.
6: "The night before election, Wilson spoke before a madly cheering audience at Madison Square Garden. He was hoarse and tired, and the meeting was not the kind of occasion for which he was adapted or which he particularly enjoyed. But he acquitted himself magnificently and sent the crowd away with a feeling that a new kind of intelligence had been recruited to serve the public interest."
1: Wilson announced the philosophy of the new freedom, as later FDR was to present his New Deal, Harry Truman his Fair Deal, Dwight Eisenhower his Crusade, and Adlai Stevenson his New America. Then the issue was placed before the voters. Wilson the Democrat, Teddy Roosevelt the bullmooser, or William Howard Taft the Republican. No doubt of it, the professor had become a successful politician. Perhaps an incident involving Wilson's brother, Joseph R. Wilson, Jr., gives us the key to this strange transformation. Again, Commissioner Brownlow.
3: First time I met Woodrow Wilson, he was undertaking to teach his brother how to be a good reporter and a good political editor. He said, "Now, Joe, what you ought to do is to get you some of these little 3x5 library cards. And every time you have an interview, whether you print it or not, with a politician in the state, you make a careful note of it. Keep that file. Years and years afterwards, I went over to the White House one day. The president was then in a political hassle with a senator from Tennessee. And the president said, 'You remember that day in Chattanooga when I first saw you?' I said, 'Certainly I do, Mr. President.' He opened a drawer in his desk and pulled out, says, 'Here's that file.' Says, 'You know, I've got that fellow where I want him. And if I had had a similar file from every state in the Union, I would be politically invulnerable.'"
1: Finally, the results were in. Wilson was a winner, but just. He polled only a little more than 6 million of the 15 million votes cast, less than William Jennings Bryan in any of his 3 losing campaigns. Yet the results were a landslide in the Electoral College, 435 out of 531. And when Wilson became president, he was president indeed. There was no doubt as to who was the head man. White House Chief Clerk Thomas W. Brehaney, who started making his appointments for him, recalls,
2: "Early in the administration, Mr. Wilson called me in one day and said he wanted all appointments, even the appointments during this earlier part of the day, approved by him before they were made. I knew it was going to cause a lot of conflict in the office and some headaches. And I said to him, 'But Mr. President, don't you wish me to use any discretion?' He said to me, smiling, and the smile took off any bad feeling that I might have held as a result of his comment. He said, 'Yes, I wish you to use every discretion, but through me.'"
1: The reformer set about the serious business of reform. Wilson beckoned Congress into special session, and under his prodding, it went to work. Amid cries of socialism, and with conservatives fighting him every step of the way, Wilson gave the nation a series of brand new laws. The Underhill Bill toppled the towering tariff barriers erected against foreign trade. The Federal Reserve System furnished a currency that would automatically expand or contract as business thrived or lagged. A series of laws helped untangle the railroad's snarled finances. A new tax on incomes helped pay for it all. There was more: farm credit, pure food laws, the Federal Trade Commission, the Clayton Antitrust Law. Said Wilson, "What I am interested in is having the government of the United States more concerned about human rights than about property rights." Wilson worked so hard, he said the president should be chosen from among the nation's supply of wise athletes. He himself, as Mr. Brehaney recalls, wasn't much of a sportsman.
2: About the only recreation he had was to play golf. Didn't play very good golf. He played rather poor golf, I would say. And he played with Mrs. Wilson most of the time. He enjoyed well with Admiral Grayson, too. But usually as a threesome. He liked to sit around with the family at night. Sometimes they'd have songs and visits of that kind. He liked to look up occasionally odd words in the dictionary.
1: The Wilsons were a closely knit family. Diplomat Francis B. Sayer, who married middle daughter Jessie, recalls the announcement of their engagement.
7: "That evening, at dinner, with the Wilsons and their 3 daughters, I was welcomed into the family circle with a warmth that I can never forget. It was a family closely knit together with rare love and depth of affection, and Mr. Wilson's simple, unaffected warmth of heart contrasted sharply with the shyness and aloofness sometimes attributed to him in public life. Into the beloved haven of his home, he could always retire out of the maelstrom of public life. Without this, his spirit must have surely broken under the terrible strain of later days.
1: International matters bulked small indeed in those happy days of the Republic. Wilson had said when he took office, "It would be the irony of fate if my administration had to deal chiefly with foreign affairs." Hardly were the words out of his mouth when a complex matter dealing with the Mexican Civil War landed in his lap. But that was just a warm-up. A certain Archduke was murdered in a small Balkan town, and the whole world went to war. The summer of 1914 was a dark time for the world and for Woodrow Wilson. On the 6th of August, Ellen Axon Wilson's tired heart beat for the last time. A grieved nation saw the White House flag sink to half-staff, watched a funeral train wind down the long road to Rome, Georgia. 2 days later, Germany invaded France. Woodrow Wilson, alone in the White House, faced his greatest task. Pedagogue he had been. Pedagogue, politician, president, now peacemaker. Wilson sat up late, digesting mountains of State Department data. He urged the nation be neutral in fact as well as in name. He made futile offers of arbitration to the snarling powers abroad. He was denounced by pro-Allied groups as pro-German, by pro-German groups as pro-Allied. Even the sinking of the Lusitania failed to swerve him from his neutral course. America, he said, was too proud to fight. Suddenly, the nation awoke to the fact that another 4 years had rolled around. Another presidential election was at hand. Wilson's opponent this time was Charles Evans Hughes. The Secret Service man assigned to the president recalls that for a moment, Wilson thought he'd lost. Here is Miles McCahill, 42 years in the Secret Service.
8: I was on duty the night down the Shadow Lawn when he went to bed thinking he was defeated. Margaret Wilson was up most of the night, and the word came that the president was elected. And you've heard of that story, the newspaper men calling Hughes and asking if they could talk to him. And the butler says the president is asleep. Well, he says you could wake him up and tell him he's not the president.
1: So the president had a new mandate from the people. Also a new bride. The December before, he'd married a handsome Washington widow, Mrs. Edith Bowling Galt. As Wilson passed his 60th birthday, he delivered his famous Peace Without Victory speech. The address contained the celebrated 14 points, summing up the aspirations of a warring world. Hardly had he delivered it than Germany announced the resumption of unrestricted submarine warfare. Wilson knew the jig was up. He asked Congress for a declaration of war, and 4 days later got it. Then, in swift succession, came the draft, stepped-up war production, heatless days, meatless days, wheatless days, Liberty loan drives and lengthening casualty lists. Abroad, Chateau Thierry, Belleau Wood, Cantigny, the Cootie, General Mudd, and always the maimed and the dead. Not everyone was happy with Wilson during those war years. For example, the many-time socialist candidate for president, Norman Thomas.
9: I was much opposed, I confess, to our entering World War I, and I felt that the great service that Mr. Wilson might have rendered was to use our moral and economic force to bring about a negotiated peace, what Wilson himself had once called peace without victory.
1: Mr. Thomas was a vocal spokesman for those who opposed Wilson, not only in foreign affairs, but also in domestic matters.
9: The great disappointment I had with Woodrow Wilson was that the man whom I had heard speak so eloquently in behalf of civil liberty didn't practice it. For one thing, racial segregation became established in Washington in government departments under Woodrow Wilson. A far more serious thing was the fact that what MacArthur did was nothing to what happened to the right to know, to utter, and to argue freely according to conscience during the First World War. It is true that Mr. Wilson and Mr. Creel, who is his public information man, did protest some of the mob violence out in North Dakota and Minnesota. But they never protested. They supported the act of the Post Office Department under Thought Controller Burleson, the various acts of the Department of Justice in suppressing papers, denying the mail privileges, imprisoning men right and left under very stupid sedition laws. He wouldn't forgive Debs. He wouldn't forgive a great many other people who were quite wrongly in jail.
1: The long months passed. 8.5 million men lay dead on the battlefields of Europe. But finally, it was all over. A beaten Germany appealed for peace on the basis of Wilson's 14 points. The stage now was set for Wilson the peacemaker. All his life had led to this. As always, Wilson trusted important matters only to himself. He led the American delegation to Paris.
10: He was a very imposing figure at the conference. As you know, whenever he appeared in any room, he dominated the scene. At the formal sessions, he was a dominant figure. He was up against two very forceful figures in Lloyd George and in Clemenceau, but he seemed to dominate whenever he was personally present himself.
1: The man you're listening to was a special attaché to the American delegation at Paris, Christian Herter, now governor of Massachusetts.
10: Of course, his reception was a very magnificent one in England and in France and in Italy. As the peace conference developed and more nationalistic and sticky individual points came up, his prestige waned a great deal. It was my personal feeling that he made a mistake staying through the whole conference and getting himself involved in some of the minor disputes that had quite an effect on public opinion. He was not as great a figure at the end of the conference as he was when he first arrived.
1: Another who remembers Wilson at the conference is Dr. David Amaker, a translator at Paris and later at the League of Nations. Dr. Amaker now is professor of political science at Southwestern College in Memphis, Tennessee.
11: At the table where I saw him work, he was the soul of kindness, patience, benevolence, logic. I remember one little talk that he made. Everyone just listened as if bewitched. The question was whether the members of the League could secede from it. And Wilson made a two or three minute extempore talk, reminding them of his boyhood in Georgia during Reconstruction days and the terrible difficulties of those times. The problem, in other words, of our own nation faced by the actuality of division. And he argued, therefore, that once in the League, it would be undesirable for anyone to be able to get out of its pledges by quick and easy withdrawal.
1: Still another close to Wilson at Paris was Secret Serviceman McCahill.
8: We walked up and down the Champs-Élysées an awful lot, and he'd have Clemenceau and some of the others with him. And over in Paris, he was boss. Now, don't let anybody tell you anything different. When Hollywood made that the picture, and they had Clemenceau slapping him in the face with his gloves. That never happened, I can tell you that.
1: The conference turned into a war of words. Wilson's war for peace. Secretary of State Dulles.
12: Although President Wilson was himself trained as a lawyer, he was impatient of legalism or cold logic. I vividly recall one of the critical moments of the Versailles Treaty Conference when President Wilson met with his advisors over the question of German reparations. I pointed out that certain courses of action, in themselves meritorious, would logically lead to other undesired results. He turned to me and said, "Logic? Logic? I am not interested in logic. What is the right thing to do?"
1: Wilson lost his war against war abroad before he lost it at home. What were the reasons? Governor Herter.
10: One was the fact that both Lloyd George and Clemenceau were extraordinarily clever negotiators. The Japanese, of course, were equally clever negotiators. They knew that what Wilson wanted more than anything else was to get the League of Nations established. And in order to get that done, they really required him to compromise on a great many points that he wouldn't otherwise have compromised on, because he felt that, it was so important to get full agreement on the establishment of the League of Nations.
1: And Secretary Dulles adds,
12: Paris did not provide the climate in which idealism thrived. Those were the tragic days. Wilson's ebbing strength was drained by the day-by-day assaults of the practical politicians of other nations. They were more interested in winning popular favor by getting revenge on the Germans, by making them pay, than they were interested in Woodrow Wilson's plans for building a world of peace and justice. Thus were submerged the lofty concepts which had inspired Wilson's 14 points, which, when first proclaimed as a basis for peace, caught the imagination of all the peoples, including, most significantly, the peoples of enemy nations.
1: Failure was in the wind. Jonathan Daniels, editor of the Raleigh, North Carolina News and Observer, remembers Wilson when his father, Josephus, was the popular wartime Secretary of the Navy.
13: Perhaps he did seem naive beside the hard nationalism of Clemenceau and rigid beside the wily Lord George. People who knew how they wanted to arrange Europe for the fortunes of their own countries and not in terms of any enduring peace for the world. Wilson was defeated by what we had called world statesmanship.
1: Editor Daniels has vivid memories of this period.
13: I remember particularly when he came back from Europe after that trip, on which he had seemed an innocent American abroad to many elegant and aloof people in this continent and others. He had met sophisticated Europe, and he had seemed to fail. And I remember that my mother and my father went up to New Jersey to meet him when he landed at Hoboken, just 2 months before that fateful trip which he made in his fight for, the losing fight for the League on which he was stricken. I remember that when he came back to Hoboken, he saw the crowds and he said, "Jersey man though I am, Hoboken never seemed beautiful to me till now."
1: Failing abroad, Wilson also failed at home. He didn't get the peace he wanted at Paris, and he couldn't persuade America to accept the peace he did get. One of those opposing both the peace of Paris and the League of Nations was a man whose son, ironically, now heads America's delegation to the UN. Said Senator Henry Cabot Lodge, and this actually is his voice:
14: "An American I was born, an American I have remained all my life. I have never had but one allegiance. I cannot divide it now. I have loved but one flag, and I cannot share that devotion and give affection to the mongrel banner invented for a league. Internationalism, illustrated by the Bolsheviks, is to me repulsive."
1: On July 10th, 1919, Wilson laid the peace treaty, including the League of Nations, before the Senate. Then he began stumping the country, going over the heads of the senators to the people themselves. There were many on both the right and the left who were not enthusiastic. Says Mr. Thomas,
9: "When the final draft of the League of Nations came out, it was so much less good than had been hoped, and it was coupled inexorably, apparently, with a treaty so much worse than we had hoped, that there was not just opposition from people like Henry Cabot Lodge. There was a lot of opposition in general."
1: And the effort by Wilson to sell his plan proved too much. In September, he broke down and returned to Washington. He was a tired and sick old man when, 6 months later, the Senate went through the formality of voting down the treaty and the League. How did Wilson take it? Mr. Sayre recalls,
7: "My most indelible memories, I think, of Woodrow Wilson are of a man in apparent defeat. The Treaty of Versailles rejected by the United States Senate. The League of Nations repudiated by America. Yet never for a moment did I see him embittered. Never did he seem to doubt the ultimate triumph of the great principles for which he gave his life. Just before his death, he told a friend, 'I'm not sorry I broke down. As it is coming now, the American people are thinking their way through and reaching their own decision. And this is the better way for it to come.'"
1: Why did he fail at home? Professor Amaker believes he knows.
11: Wilson failed to understand the importance of public relations. He assumed that men are more reasonable, perhaps, than they are, and that they would be persuaded by the mere logic of his exposition. But In that he was deceived. He failed to see how the tide of opinion was slipping from under any interventionism in Europe or any plan or program of guaranteeing by force the peace system.
1: The League of Nations stumbled through the between wars years toward its inevitable death. At its last meeting, Joseph Paul Boncour of France cried, "It was not the League that failed. It was the nations which neglected it. It was the governments which abandoned it." Wilson, like the League, was approaching the end. And it came February 3rd, 1924. Woodrow Wilson now rests with America's immortals in Washington Cathedral.

0: Gentlemen, what is your verdict? Mr. Daniels.
1: I think we all need to remember Woodrow Wilson as the man who dared to bring the American dream into world diplomacy. We need to understand that his failure might be the foundation of a greater triumph unless his country betrayed him a second and a greater time. We need this year and all years to remember that Wilson did not take America into the affairs of the world, but that in the world he kept the ancient American faith. Our task is to do as much in our own time.
0: Governor Herter.
2: He had extraordinary vision, extraordinary foresight. He was a man of great principle and a man of very high ideals. One can perhaps attribute his failures to the fact that in the give and take of political life required to carry those ideals into effect, he was not as effective as he was in the statement of those ideals and in his own burning passion for them. I still think, however, that he's left an imprint on the world which will rate him among the very top of our presidents.
0: And you, Mr. Thomas?
3: I do consider Woodrow Wilson an idealist, a great man, most emphatically a wonderful speaker, a great educator he was in some of his ideas and methods, a fine president. And if the day ever does come when we shall get to something like world government that keep the world at peace, Woodrow Wilson will certainly deserve to be remembered among the pioneers, even if I still think that the pioneering effort wasn't too good.
0: And now, Dr. Fosdick.
4: The last time I saw him, it was just a month before he died. It was very obvious that his strength was failing, although his mind was keen and alert. Wilson's whole thought centered on the League of Nations. The League was a promise for a better future, he said, as well as an escape from an evil past. His voice rose as he recalled the charge of idealism so often used against the League. The world is run by its ideals, he exclaimed. Only the fool thinks otherwise. The League was the answer. Its machinery might be changed by experience, but the core of the idea was essential. That was my last glimpse of it. With his gray, lined face, his white hair, his grim, determined jaw, he seemed like the reincarnation of one of the prophets.
0: Finally, the Secretary of State, John Foster Dulles.
5: And so this man, whose ideals had transfigured millions, passed from the scene an apparent failure. But that was only the appearance. The world had failed, and for that failure it had to pay the heavy price of World War II. And then the nations did what Wilson had sought 25 years before. With the exception of Soviet Russia, all invoked moral principles as a basis for the peace settlements, and they recreated Wilson's League of Nations, this time called the United Nations, and this time with the United States a founding and a leading member. Years of perplexity and agony could produce no solace other than that which Woodrow Wilson had offered a generation before. In that fact is to be found the measure of his greatness.
0: There you have the verdict on Woodrow Wilson by a jury of his peers. The sentence, immortality. Wilson fail? No, it was we ourselves who failed. He was the prophet of Princeton, crying in the wilderness of waste and war, and we didn't listen. Until now.
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1: In another country.

0: In the fall, the war was always there, but we did not go to it anymore. It was cold in the fall in Milan, and the dark came very early. Then the electric lights came on, and it was pleasant along the streets looking in the windows. There was much game hanging outside the shops, and the snow powdered in the fur of the foxes, and the wind blew their tails. The deer hung stiff and heavy and empty, and small birds blew in the wind, and the wind turned their feathers. It was a cold fall, and the wind came down from the mountains. We were all at the hospital every afternoon, and there were different ways of walking across the town through the dusk to the hospital. Two of the ways were alongside canals, but they were long. Always, though, you crossed a bridge across a canal to enter the hospital. There was a choice of three bridges. On one of them, a woman sold roasted chestnuts. It was warm, standing in front of her charcoal fire, and the chestnuts were warm afterward in your pocket. The hospital was very old and very beautiful, and you entered through a gate and walked across a courtyard and out a gate on the other side. There were funerals usually starting from the courtyard. Beyond the old hospital were the new brick pavilions, and there we met every afternoon, and were all very polite and interested in what was the matter, and sat in the machines that were to make so much difference. The doctor came up to the machine where I was sitting and said, "What do you like best to do before the war? Did you practice a sport?" I said, "Yes, football." "Good," he said. "You will be able to play football again better than ever." My knee did not bend, and the leg dropped straight from the knee to the ankle without a cath, and the machine was to bend the knee and make it move, as in riding a tricycle. But it did not bend yet, and instead the machine lurched when it came to the bending part. The doctor said, "That all will pass. You are a fortunate young man. You will play football again like a champion." In the next machine was a major who had a little hand like a baby's. He winked at me when the doctor examined his hand, which was between two leather straps that bounced up and down and flapped the stiff fingers, and said, "And will I too play football, Captain Doctor?" He had been a very great fencer, and before the war, the greatest fencer in Italy. The doctor went to his office in a back room and brought a photograph, which showed a hand that had been withered almost as small as the major's, before it had taken a machine course, and after was a little larger. The major held the photograph with his good hand and looked at it very carefully. "No wound?" he asked. "An industrial accident," the doctor said. "Very interesting, very interesting," the major said and handed it back to the doctor. "You have confidence?" "No," said the major. There were three boys who came each day who were about the same age as I. They were all three from Milan, and one of them was to be a lawyer, and one was to be a painter, and one had intended to be a soldier, and after we were finished with the machines, sometimes we walked back together to the Cafe Cova, which was next door to the Scala. We walked the short way through the communist quarter because we were four together. The people hated us because we were officers, and from a wine shop someone would call out, "Abbasso gli ufficiali," as we passed. Another boy who walked with us sometimes and made us five wore a silk handkerchief across his face because he had no nose then, and his face was to be rebuilt. He had gone out to the front from the military academy and had been wounded within an hour after he had gone into the front line for the first time. They rebuilt his face, but he came from a very old family and they could never get the nose exactly right. He went to South America and worked in a bank, but this was a long time ago, and then we did not any of us know how it was going to be afterward. We only knew then that there was always the war, but that we were not going to it anymore. We all had the same medals, except the boy with the black silk bandage across his face, and he had not been at the front long enough to get any medals. The tall boy with a very pale face, who was to be a lawyer, had been a lieutenant of Arditi and had 3 medals of the sort we each had only one of. He had lived a very long time with death and was a little detached. We were all a little detached, and there was nothing that held us together except that we met every afternoon at the hospital. Although, as we walked to the Kova through the tough part of town, walking in the dark, with light and singing coming out of the wine shops, and sometimes having to walk into the street when the men and women would crowd together on the sidewalk so that we would have had to jostle them to get by, we felt held together by there being something that had happened that they, the people who disliked us, did not understand. We ourselves all understood the Kova, where it was rich and warm and not too brightly lighted, and noisy and smoky at certain hours, and there were always girls at the tables and the illustrated papers on a rack on the wall. The girls at the Kova were very patriotic, and I found that the most patriotic people in Italy were the cafe girls, and I believe they are still patriotic. The boys, at first, were very polite about my medals and asked me what I had done to get them. I showed them the papers, which were written in very beautiful language and full of fratellanza and abnegazione, but which really said, with the adjectives removed, that I had been given the medals because I was an American. After that, their manner changed a little toward me, although I was their friend against outsiders. I was a friend, but I was never really one of them after they had read the citations, because it had been different with them and they had done very different things to get their medals. I had been wounded, it was true, but we all knew that being wounded, after all, was really an accident. I was never ashamed of the ribbons, though, and sometimes after the cocktail hour I would imagine myself having done all the things they had done to get their medals. But walking home at night through the empty streets with the cold wind and all the shops closed, trying to keep near the streetlights, I knew that I would never have done such things. I was very much afraid to die, and often lay in bed at night by myself, afraid to die and wondering how I would be when I went back to the front again. The three with the medals were like hunting hawks, and I was not a hawk, although I might seem a hawk to those who had never hunted. They, the three, knew better, and so we drifted apart. But I stayed good friends with the boy who had been wounded his first day at the front, because he would never now know how he would have turned out. So he could never be accepted either, and I liked him because I thought perhaps he would not have turned out to be a hawk either. The major, who had been the great fencer, did not believe in bravery, and spent much time while we sat in the machines correcting my grammar. He had complimented me on how I spoke Italian, and we talked together very easily. One day I had said that Italian seemed such an easy language to me that I could not take a great interest in it. Everything was so easy to say. "Ah, yes," the major said. "Why then do you not take up the use of grammar?" So we took up the use of grammar, and soon Italian was such a difficult language that I was afraid to talk to him until I had the grammar straight in my mind. The major came very regularly to the hospital. I do not think he ever missed a day, although I am sure he did not believe in the machines. There was a time when none of us believed in the machines, and one day the major said it was all nonsense. The machines were new then, and it was we who were to prove them. It was an idiotic idea, he said. A theory, like any other. I had not learned my grammar, and he said I was a stupid, impossible disgrace. And he was a fool to have bothered with me. He was a small man, and he sat up straight in his chair and his right hand thrust into the machine and looked straight ahead at the wall while the straps thumped up and down with his fingers in them. What will you do when the war is over, if it is over? He asked me. Speak grammatically. I will go to the States. Are you married? No, but I hope to be. The more of a fool you are, he said. He seemed very angry. A man must not marry.
1: Why, Signor Maggiore?
0: Don't call me Signor Maggiore. Why must a man not marry? He cannot marry. He cannot marry, he said angrily. If he is to lose everything, he should not place himself in a position to lose that. He should not place himself in a position to lose. He should find things he cannot lose. He spoke very angrily and bitterly, and looked straight ahead while he talked. But why should he necessarily lose it?
2: He'll lose it, the major said. He was looking at the wall. Then he looked down at the machine and jerked his little hand out from between the straps and slapped it hard against his thigh. He'll lose it, he almost shouted. Don't argue with me. Then he called to the attendant who ran the machines. Come and turn this damn thing off. He went back into the other room for the light treatment and the massage. Then I heard him ask the doctor if he might use his telephone, and he shut the door. When he came back into the room, I was sitting in another machine. He was wearing his cape and had his cap on, and he came directly toward my machine and put his arm on my shoulder. I'm so sorry, he said, and patted me on the shoulder with his good hand. I would not be rude. My wife has just died. You must forgive me. Oh, I said, feeling sick for him. I am so sorry. He stood there biting his lower lip. It is very difficult, he said. I cannot resign myself. He looked straight past me and out through the window. Then he began to cry. I am utterly unable to resign myself, he said, and choked. And then, crying, his head looking up at nothing, carrying himself straight and soldierly, with tears on both his cheeks and biting his lips, he walked past the machines and out the door. The doctor told me that the major's wife, who was very young and whom he had not married until he was definitely invalided out of the war, had died of pneumonia. She had been sick only a few days. No one expected her to die. The major did not come to the hospital for 3 days. Then he came at the usual hour, wearing a black band on the sleeve of his uniform. When he came back, there were large frame photographs around the wall of all sorts of wounds before and after they had been cured by the machines. In front of the machine the major used were 3 photographs of hands like his that were completely restored. I do not know where the doctor got them. I always understood we were the first to use the machines. The photographs did not make much difference to the major, because he only looked out the window.

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0: If you wonder what I am, I will explain to you. My conscience is the only thing that helps to hold me through. Objection is a thing that I have studied thoroughly. I don't object to fighting a hun, but should ask to be fighting me. Non-confident battalion, often in my line, but the sergeant always hates me, and he called me baby dying. But oh, I got so brought with him, I rose to the attack, and when he called me asshole, I just called him bitch back.
1: Send out the army and the navy.
0: Send out the rank and file.
1: Send out the brave old territorial.
0: They'll face the danger with a smile. Send out the boys of
1: the old brigade.
0: Made old he run free. Send out his brother,
1: his sister,
0: and his other back. A good faith, so send me. Gather not the officer, he is a horrid brute. That Friday he was hurt with me, cause I did not presume.
1: But I
0: came twice today, and any answer didn't be. I said I thought, dear captain, that you two were caught with me.
1: Send
0: out the army and the navy. Send out the rank and file. Send out the brave old territorial. Then face the danger with a smile. Send out the boys of the old
1: brigade.
0: Made old England clean. Send out the nation and the philanthropic nation that the good Christian sent me.
2: During the First World War, some American volunteers joined a French Air Force unit that became known as the Lafayette Escadrille. 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
3: The American Challenge. Here is the battle. The American Challenge. Here is the transcribed story of one of the most daring and heroic

0: They were the first and only group of organized volunteer active combatants, flying and fighting against Germany in World War Number One. Outdoors starts not in 1916, but in the year 1940, where the Paris that had been the second home of these lads of the Lafayette Escadrille is witnessing for the first time in its history the marching of foreign soldiers down its wide boulevard.
1: Think that I should have lived to see this happen to Paris.
2: New York is ready for your talk on the air, Monsieur Stewart.
1: Okay, set the portable microphone right here. I'll announce this story from the balcony up here.
3: And now we take you to John Stewart in Paris. Go ahead, Paris.
1: This is Paris. I'm speaking to you from a balcony facing the Arc de Triomphe, around which is now marching the victorious German army. Above us, the faint Duke of Armors are diving in formation. Hitler is putting on his best military show. And what a show it is. Parisians watch in silence. They're stunned. Even the sidewalk cafes are strangely deserted. And when a Frenchman gives up his wine and his table in his favorite cafe, you know that the heart of this great city of Paris is broken. I can't help wondering about one old gentleman who, for 25 years, has been coming to the Chatham Hotel, occupying the same table, sipping his wine precisely at the same hour.
4: Put down that tail, you old fool!
2: I put it down on your head. Army or no army, I'll teach you manners.
5: Oh, please control your temper. Don't go to Sandy, we'll send you to a concentration camp.
4: Get him out of here, he won't break the concentration camp.
1: It's Major Bolkin.
6: That seems to be the trouble here, Sergeant Ossa.
4: This old fool sits here occupying a table big enough for 8 people. Won't allow anybody to sit down.
5: Mr. the Commandant, maybe if I explain about Monsieur Chalian, you will not deal too harshly with him.
6: What is it?
5: You see, Monsieur the Commandant, he has been coming here for 25 years. He has been sitting at that same table, ordering the wine, talking to no one, looking at all the empty chairs.
6: Well, that being the case, the old gentleman should be in an insane asylum.
5: Oh, you do not understand, Monsieur the Commandant. There isn't anything wrong with him.
6: What about those empty chairs? What sort of madness is that?
5: Oh, those are the chairs in which the boys were not yet escadrilles at. In the World War, 25 years ago.
6: He knew the boys in the Lafayette Escadrille?
5: Yes, every one of them.
6: I should like to talk to him. Pardon, Herr Chalier. I am sorry about the incident.
2: Oh. Yes, I'm sorry too, Commandant. You see, I expected something more from soldiers, no matter what flag they fight under.
6: I am told you knew the pilots of the Lafayette Escadrille.
2: Yes, I did.
6: So did my father. Not all of them, mind you, but those he met, he never forgot. You see, he fought against them in the last war. His name was Oswald Burke.
2: Burke? You are Oswald Burke's son?
6: Yes.
2: Well, would you sit down? I'd like you to drink with me.
6: Thank you, Herr Chalier.
2: Oh, no, don't sit there, please. There, that seat there.
6: Dr. Chalier.
2: That was Luftberger's chair. Each one of these chairs belongs to one of those boys. You know, sitting there, Luftberger told me the story of how he fought the great German ace, Oswald Burke. Oh, he was one of the greatest pilots that ever lived. You know, he rarely ever talked. He flew, fought, and died for revenge. He joined the escadrille on the 24th of May, 1916. One day alone, he started off east of Eton on the Verdun sector, searching the sky for an enemy. There they were, alone in the sky, two great pilots, Oswald Burke and Raoul Luftberger. Roaring through the heavens, these two masters, four deadly streams of hot lead into each other. Back and forth, up and down, round and around they thundered at great surges of speed. Red-hot gun barrels spewed out a ceaseless stream of leaden death. Black holes appeared in Luft's wings. A wire twanged as it snapped. Struts vanished like magic in thin air. There they fought until every slug had been fired. Then, with gestures of mutual respect, they parted. Oh, yes, sir. That was only one of Raoul Luftberger's great fights.
6: I am glad you told me that. You see, I never knew my father. My uncle used to tell me great stories of these early pilots.
2: Oh, and in that chair to the left, Bill Thaw sat. The boys called him the Iron Man. In the first year of the war, Bill Thaw

0: Bert Hall, Jimmy Bach, and Raoul Ferry were together. Here is a story that's so typical of that hard-living, hard-fighting Bill Thaw. But on this particular evening, he had gone to Paris for some reason or other.
1: Now, bartender, I'm going to show you how to mix a cocktail that's going to win the war. You take a half a bottle of brandy and a half a bottle of champagne and mix them up and drink them in one breath.
2: And what if you run out of breath?
1: You keep taking breath until you finish it. Now, I want you to make a whole barrel of it and send it down to the boys at the Lafayette Escadrille.
2: But, Monsieur Thaw, they are 60 miles from Paris. How will we get it there?
1: We'll roll it there.
3: Hey, Lieutenant Thaw.
1: Accounted for. What do you want?
3: Your order to return to headquarters.
1: Listen, my fine fella, you tell the brass hats at headquarters they'll have to wait a little while for Bill Thaw, because he's busy rolling a barrel of Lafayette cocktails to his pals in the Escadrille.

0: Lieutenant Thorpe. Orders are to fly into Germany for observation only. There's some vital information we must get before the next attack.
1: But why in this twin-motored Caudron G4?
0: You sound as if you disapprove of it.
1: My friend, you will too after you're riding this flying bastard. Hey, if we come back from across the boss lines in this thing, I'll buy you a drink.
0: You know, I think we will come back.
1: You ready?
0: Yes.
1: Here she goes.

0: Look, Felix, if this little trip of ours fizzles out, I'd like to let you in on a little secret.
1: Yes? What is it, Lieutenant Thorpe?
0: I want you to tell the boys in the Lafayette Escadrille that I found out that 2 parts champagne to 1 part brandy makes a much better cocktail. Well, looks like the boss reception committee is up to grin.
1: Where is all the shooting coming from?
0: Right now, from those batteries below. Any minute, it'll be from some of those bosses up above.
1: What are we going to do?
0: Can you sing?
1: Yes, a little.
0: Well, let's get together on a good number.
1: Well, Lieutenant, this is no time to sing.
0: No? Well, what do you suggest? Well,
1: why don't we turn back?
0: We will. As soon as we get the information you want. There goes the fabric of the plane. Those wings look like confetti, huh? Well, looks like those boys mean business. More snacks just went up.
1: It's just about time for that song, isn't it?
0: Huh? Okay. I'll sing bass and you sing tenor. You'll have to sing loud to be heard over this morning.
2: That was the way the Iron Man Bill Thorpe flew a plane.
3: What happened?
2: Well, the ship was so shot up that it was junked on its return. But that same day, Thor went up again, twice. Oh, yes, yes, and in that chair next to him, directly opposite me, used to sit Clyde Balls there. He was a sunny-dispositioned ex-ambulance driver from Texas. He came over to England on a mule boat to sign up with the English Army. And they told him he would have to drop his American citizenship. That was too much for Balsley. So he hopped across the channel and joined up with the ambulance service. Then he pulled strings and was transferred to the Paris Air Guard, where he learned his flying. You know, his escape from death was one of the closest of any aviator during the war. On June 18th, 1916, orders were given for a dawn patrol. You see, there was Captain Tano, Norman Prince, Tiffin Rockwell, and Clyde Balsley. Oh, as a fact, all these years I've carried with me Clyde Balsley's letter, which he so graphically told the unforgettable story of this dawn patrol. Would you like to see it?
3: I certainly would.
2: I've read it a great many times. Quite battered and torn. Listen. The night mist was still thick on the ground. And the four ships were lined up in front of the hangar in the faint light of dawn.
4: Flying a 13-meter Nieuport with 47-shot Lewis guns mounted on the top wing, spotted a German across Hill 305. Pulling up close to Captain Tano, I flipped my aileron. Then I began to watch my man. I decided to pick him off. Diving steeply, I swung to the left to get in line. Down, down I go. When I came closer, I thought it was a Boche. I held my fire. Came closer, closer. Machine gunner was in his seat. I fired. Then my machine gun jammed. I was completely surrounded. I was too far behind the German lines to dive there. So I pulled up for a reinforcement. Bullets started my wings. Then, struck me like the kick of a mule. My rudder went out of control and I went to a spin. I kept thinking. Soon I'd hit the ground as so many of my friends had before. And that would be all. And suddenly, something came thundering through my brain and a voice kept shouting,
5: "Keep going, Brian. Keep going. Don't quit.
4: My mind cleared. My feet strapped to the rudder bar, straightened it up. My ship was coming out. Spinning slowed. I pulled heavily on the stick. I leveled out. I worked my rudder and slid into the field. The plane kicked in, and too late I saw the field was strewn with barbed wire. The plane crashed in the wire. Gasoline was choking me. I broke my belt, crawled on my knees to get away from the oncoming explosion. Suddenly, a burst of shelling. The barge was shelling my Nieuport. And then I saw the blue helmet of the French. Four of them came toward me and pulled me through the wire.
2: Yes, that was the story of Clyde Balsley, the first American aviator to be wounded in World War Number One.
3: And what happened to him?
2: Well, he still lives in America. Out in Hollywood, they say.
3: But what are the others? Who sat there? There. And to my right?
2: Well, right over there next to Balsley's chair sat Victor Chapman. Incidentally, you know your father, Captain Bulke, fought Chapman in his second last battle. I remember his telling me about the flashing personal insignia of the famous Captain Bulke. Yes, despite the searing horrors of war, his artistic soul was able to see the beauty in anything. In the shell-torn earth, in villages, in a sea of clouds. Victor Chapman was the best-beloved pilot of the Escadrille Americaine. Well, when he learned that Clyde Balsley was brought down over Verdun and carried to the Badly Hospital, set out for there at once. Oh, they were great pals, Balsley and Chapman.
6: Land on the hospital
7: lawn. Listen, my good man, and next time I'll land on your head. And where'll I find Clyde Balsley, the American pilot, was brought in here yesterday?
6: The American pilot? Oh, yes, they've come this way. Now, there he is, sir, in that second bed. The doctor is standing by him.
8: Doctor, how is he?
9: Well, not so good. Gunshot bullet exploded in his side. I've just taken 6 pieces of bullet out of his hip. I'm ready, there's 40 more.
8: Could I talk to him?
9: Yes, but not very long. It's a very high fever.
8: Thank you, Doctor.
7: Hey, Clyde, how do you feel?
8: Oh, hello, Victor. Did you get me out of here? I've got some flying to do.
7: Well, the doctor thinks you ought to rest for a little while.
8: What do I want to rest for? There's a war going on.
7: Yeah, but I talked to Tino into letting me work your shift. And, you know, sort of keeping things organized till you get back. Anything I can get you?
8: Well, they don't give me any water. They just douse a piece of muslin and let me suck on it.
7: How do you like some oranges?
8: Oranges would be fine.
7: Well, I'll arrange it. You just lay quiet and take it easy. I'll talk to the doctor. Hey, Doc, would it be all right to bring some oranges to Balsley?
9: I don't think he should. He's running up with fever. We must be careful.
7: Look, Doc. Out where he comes from, oranges grow like grass. He ought to have some.
9: Very well. But where will you get them? We have no oranges here.
7: I'll get them if I have to fly to Paris.
9: And you have my permission.
7: Thanks, Doc. And while I'm at it, I'll bring you back a bottle of champagne.

0: Victor, where are you going?
1: On patrol duty.
0: No, I've got a little errand up at Vandenkour.
1: A lady?
0: Oh, no, I'm bringing some oranges to Clyde Balsley. Got to have oranges, you know.
1: Oh, give him my best, would you? And tell him to hurry up and get well.
0: Sure will, Bill. I think I'll follow the same old Lothbarian Prince on the way over to Vandenkour. I'll see you later.
2: Just as Chapman had taken off, the regular patrol spotted two LVG ships. Tano signaled for an attack, and the three Newports sliced in for a kill. They quickly found themselves in a jam. There were three escort pokers overhead, and they plunged in on the boys. Chapman, some distance behind, saw their predicament and hurtled in to help them.

0: Chapman was fighting 5 planes single-handed. You see, the other 3, Tano, Lufbery, and Prince, had no idea that he was flying above them. And they fought themselves out of the trap and maneuvered their way back to the French lines. But Chapman never came back. And Balsley never got his oranges. And strangely enough, Chapman was buried in full honors by the Germans under the name of Clyde Balsley. You see, he had a letter on him addressed to Balsley, and the Germans took it for granted that the aviator was Clyde Balsley. Kiffin Rockwell, who was Chapman's best friend, wrote to Victor Chapman's parents a great, eloquent letter.
1: He died a glorious death, and at the most glorious time of life to die, especially for him with his ideal. I have never once regretted it for him, as I know that he was willing and satisfied to give his life that way. But he had no fear of death, and knew there is nothing to fear in death. You must not feel sorry, but proud and happy.
0: And the beloved Chapman deserves every tribute that can be paid to a splendid lad and a valiant flyer.
2: You mentioned this Kiffin Rockwell. Was he a member of the escadrille?
0: Oh, yes, very much so. You see, Rockwell was a medical student. And he came over and volunteered his services as an intern in the French hospitals. When Rockwell joined the escadrille, in addition to Tainol and Delage, you see, there was Bill Thaw, Norman Prince, Bert Hall, Lufbery, Masson, Dudley Hill, Pavelka, Johnson, and Rumsey. Yeah, there was another American named Jim McConnell who was in the hospital at the time. Rockwell was the first American to offer his services to France. He was the first pilot to down an enemy plane in the escadrille and the first to be decorated with the Médaille Militaire. Oh, he had the spirit of a great challenge. When Rockwell was in the air, no German passed, and he was in the air most of the time. Oh, these Americans had an amazing sense of humor. The laughter was as big and as clear as their love of battle. I remember it was early in September, after many months at Verdun. The Lafayette Escadrille was ordered to go to Paris to get new machines. Well, while waiting for their ships, they made their rounds at their favorite bars.
3: Gentlemen, I have made an astounding purchase.
4: Bring it in, Luff. Let's see if it's worth it.
3: Here he is. There is the new mascot of the escadrille.
5: Why, it's a lion.
4: Well, you better put him behind bars, Luck.
6: Why put him behind bars? He'll see all the bars he needs traveling with this mob.
7: Hey, look what's coming to the door. Bill Thaw and Ted Parsons and another mascot.
8: Gentlemen, we give you the pet of the prairie state.
7: Take it out of here. Do you want the whole escadrille to retreat?
8: Aha! The only house built in the skunk in all France.
9: Oh, boy, look at that.
0: Yes, and there was another one who sat to the right of me. He was a great pilot and had the courage of a lion. His name was Norman Prince. It rode like a grinning ape on his shoulder for 9 months. Day after day, he had come back with his ship nearly torn to pieces by shrapnel. In the early days, he used to fly those bombers that moved through the air like crates. Oh, they were clumsy ships, hard to maneuver, and an easy target for the ground gunners. The story that I shall never forget about Norman Prince was the story of his flying with Lufbery on October 10th, 1916. They went over the German aviation field at Hobsheim. They circled low, daring the Bosch aviators to come up.
6: Come on, baby. Show those Bosch fighters how you got it all over.
7: Get him, Lufbery. Get him, boy.
6: Control those pokers. They're heading for Lufbery. Here we go. We'll break them up.
7: Good old Lufbery. He's in the clear.
6: Great, son. Running out of gas. Well, here we go, baby. and a dive, and glide for the emergency field approaching.
5: Don't bother with me, boys. I'm done for. You'd better spread some gasoline flares on the field. There's another fella coming down. Don't let him break himself up like I've done. Well, I'll be seeing you, boys. Happy landings.
0: So, you see, my boy, a hero sat in each one of these chairs at this table. The glorious accomplishments of the Lafayette Escadrille will forever remain imperishable. I want to thank you, Commandant, for allowing me to sit here and have my wine and my memories. I'm afraid that I won't be coming back anymore. You see, the Paris I knew and loved is dead.
9: Until they all pass before us, that heroic legion of magnificent youth, those audacious young eagles who spread their shaky wings in flaming war-torn skies. Ray L. Lufbery, Victor Chapman, Kippen Rockwell, James McConnell, Clyde Balsley, Norman Prince, Paul Pavelka, and all those others, many of whom have now found happy landings beyond any mortal battlefield. Of the original 38, only 18 are left. And it's a real thrill to tell you that Captain Clyde Balsley, he whom you just heard as the first of them all to be shot down, is right here in the studio with us tonight. We present Captain Clyde Balsley. Tell us, Captain Balsley, what do you think of the new big fighter planes they're building now? How would you like to be flying one of them?
10: Well, it would certainly be a pleasure, but there's a big difference between them and the ones we flew. I doubt if I'd know how to handle these miracles.
9: Well, how do you think your old pal, the buyers of the Lafayette Escadrille, would feel about the fall of France, Captain?
10: I feel that they'd say to a man, as I say now, the perspective of the great writer of history is a broad one, and no matter what may happen temporarily, there will always be a France.
9: I'm sure there are many millions who agree with you, Captain Balsley, and thank you for your invaluable help in preparing this all-too-short salute to that valiant group, the Lafayette Escadrille.
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1: With the collapse of Russia into revolution and civil war, the Germans now have an opportunity. They can begin shifting forces from the Eastern Front to the West. But this is going to come to fruition with the launching of the German Spring Offensives.

0: So the Germans are going to launch the offensive on 21 March 1918. The idea is that Ludendorff, who is the de facto head of the German army, wants to launch a series of offensives designed to separate the Allies, at which point the French would have to sue for peace and the coming American troops would be rendered moot. The Germans are going to utilize a new technique that they have been developing called infiltration tactics. They are training your soldiers in rapid maneuver warfare to where instead of what had been a typical World War I battle where you have a preparatory artillery barrage, perhaps several days, followed by a general advance all across the line looking to push the enemy out and just gain terrain. What infiltration does is these are highly trained infantry who are going to be advancing rapidly, bypassing initial strong points, and then moving into the enemy's rear and then turning to disrupt their ability to react to the offensive, and then follow-on units will take the front line. Utilizing infiltration tactics, utilizing the buildup of forces, they are going to launch the first offensive, which is known as Michael. It is wildly successful. They come slamming across the junction point between the British and the French forces, almost annihilating it, and the British are going to be forced to fall back roughly 30 to 40 kilometers. It's a tremendous success for the Germans. Ludendorff sees that he has achieved a significant thrust into the line, but the Germans suffer massive casualties in the attack. But he's battered the British and he thinks we just need to keep going. So in early April, he launches another assault in Flanders near Lys. This is known as Georget. It's not as significant in terms of gains, but it is significant in that it so threatens the British that you have Haig making his famous fight with our backs to the wall speech. And they are going to launch the third attack, which is known as Blücher York, or Blücher, along the Chemin des Dames in late May. This is a spectacular success. They shatter the French forces, pushing them back another 40 kilometers, driving a deep salient along the Western Front towards the Marne River. This is going to, again, throw the Allies into mass chaos. What Pershing is forced to do by the German offensives is he is forced to commit troops before he's ready. And more importantly, before the American forces are ready, the American soldiers are ready. They have not completed their training. One of the first things that the Allies do in response to the German offensive is to agree upon a unified chain of command. One of the major problems that had been afflicting the Allies had been a lack of unity of effort. So what they decide is that they need to designate a senior commander. It is going to be the French General Ferdinand Foch. Foch is the French Chief of Staff, a well-known, well-respected senior commander within the French Army, but Foch does not have command authority. The Allied Commanders-in-Chief, Sir Douglas Haig for the British Expeditionary Force, Henri-Philippe Pétain for the French Army, and John J. Pershing for the Americans. He's given authority to coordinate, but not command. He can insist, but he can't directly order because they maintain the right of appeal to their governments.
1: After the Americans participate in helping the British and French blunt these initial German offensives in 1918, Starting in late May, you'll start to see American forces employed in much larger units, up to division strength, at a place called Cantigny, which is in northern France. And in that location, the American 1st Division conducts the first all-American offensive action of the war, meaning that they have their own specific part of the line, and they conduct an attack that takes place on the 28th of May, 1918. The German army has developed what they call a salient or a bulge in the French line that points westward into the French line. The 1st Division is sent into the line in mid-May to occupy a section of the French line while the French forces that are there are pulled out and they're sent further south for other offensive actions. And on the 28th of May, a regiment of the American 1st Division, the 28th Infantry Regiment, will attack at Cantigny. They will capture the village in very heavy fighting, hand-to-hand in some places, and they will actually hold on to the sector there at Cantigny in the face of incredible losses, and they will resist several days of German counterattacks before the Germans essentially give up. And this action is really the first all-American offensive of the war in which the Americans have their own sector of the line. So that is a watershed moment in the war for the 1st Division and for the AEF in general, in that they are demonstrating their ability to conduct a large-scale offensive action with all of the command and control
0: and logistics that would support it.
1: Immediately following that, in early June, the Germans launched that other follow-on piece of the offensive around the city of Château-Thierry, which is on the direct rail line east from Paris out to the French frontier in Metz. The Germans will reach the vicinity of the city of Château-Thierry and the Marne River, and they will begin crossing the Marne River. So this is a point of real danger for the French army, and elements of the AEF will move into combat in the area of Château-Thierry along the Marne River in June of 1918. The first of these actions will kick off on about the 5th of June, with the arrival of a brigade of the U.S. 2nd Division of U.S. Marines in the area of Belleau Wood, which is just to the west of Château-Thierry, France. That's a sector of the line that was held by the Germans in their advance, where they had basically stopped to refit and rest and prepare for the next phase of their attack towards Paris. The Marine Corps 5th and 6th Regiments of Marines, which comprise the 4th Infantry Brigade of the 2nd U.S. Division, which is an army formation, will be sent into the fight because they arrive from their training areas further west and they're deemed ready for combat, and will enter into the fight on the 5th of June, 1918, around Belleau. And they will attack a number of villages around Belleau Wood and Belleau Wood itself. And over the next 2 weeks, will engage in vicious hand-to-hand fighting that virtually destroys the two regiments. But at the end of the fight, the Marines will hold Belleau Wood. A few days after the fighting begins, an element of the U.S. 3rd Infantry Division will move into line in the area of Château-Thierry to continue the defense of the Marne River line against the Germans. So at this point, you have north of the Marne River, you have the German forces pushing south, and you have the French and the Americans patching together a defensive line around Château-Thierry and to its east along the Marne River. 3rd Division will go into line east of Château-Thierry, but including the city of Château-Thierry, and a small element of the 7th Machine Gun Battalion of the 3rd Division will occupy positions in Château-Thierry itself, in the buildings south of the Marne River, and they will defeat German attacks toward the city and trying to capture the bridges over the Marne River. These actions combined will give the 3rd Division its nickname, the Rock of the Marne, and they will defend the Marne River throughout the rest of June and into July of 1918.
2: The German offensives have begun to slow down and to halt by the beginning of June. Exhaustion is a major reason for this. German troops are combat weary. They've been at the front, whether on the west or the east, for 4 years now, and much of their personnel is simply the dregs, individuals who are exceptionally young or exceptionally old have been forced into uniform. That's really the reason why at the beginning of June the German offensive stops. Afterwards, the Americans launch their assault at Belleau Wood. The Germans will launch their final offensive on the Western Front on July 15th along the Marne River. And that offensive is stopped almost immediately. Now, there are a number of reasons for the Germans' exhaustion. One is simply long-term physical fatigue. Another is influenza and illness affects the German army quite significantly, beginning in the late spring and early summer of 1918. You can see this in the German official records, that dozens and then hundreds of German troops are out of combat at any given time simply because of illness. This also has to do as a result of malnutrition and of exhaustion. But German morale is also collapsing by this point. There's a sense that they are very unlikely to win the war. General Erich Ludendorff notices a number of occasions where attacking German forces simply break down. Even without significant resistance on the part of the Western Allies, and they begin looting and refuse to obey their officers. So there is a definite sense of exhaustion. However, it's important to emphasize that the core of the German army remains very professional, remains very determined, and they will remain very tough, very formidable in defense through the summer and autumn of 1918.
0: We're approaching a tipping point. For roughly 3 months, the Germans have the initiative. They are continuing to attack. They're battering the Allied line, but at the same time, they're also battering their own forces and decimating the German army on the Western Front. The moment is fast approaching where, unless they achieve victory, the German army will not be able to maintain this anymore. And with the continued arrival of the Americans, the Allies are only getting stronger.

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0: Poems from the Great War.
1: Dulce et decorum est by Wilfred Owen. Bent double, like old beggars under sacks, knock-kneed, coughing like hags, we cursed through sludge, till on the haunting flares we turned our backs, and towards our distant rest began to trudge. Men marched asleep. Many had lost their boots, but limped on, bloodshod. All went lame, all blind, drunk with fatigue, deaf even to the hoots of gas shells dropping softly behind. Gas! Gas! Quick, boys! An ecstasy of fumbling, fitting the clumsy helmets just in time, but someone was still yelling out and stumbling and floundering like a man in fire or lime. Dim through the misty panes and thick green light, as under a green sea, I saw him drowning. In all my dreams, before my helpless sight, he plunges at me, guttering, choking, drowning. If in some smothering dreams you too could pace behind the wagon that we flung him in, and watch the white eyes writhing in his face, his hanging face like a devil's sick of sin. If you could hear at every jolt the blood come gargling from the froth-corrupted lungs, obscene as cancer, bitter as the cud of vile, incurable sores on innocent tongues, my friend, you would not tell with such high zest to children ardent for some desperate glory the old lie, dulce et decorum est pro patria.

0: by early summer of 1918, a considerable number of Americans are going to be training with the British. The agreement was to train American forces. It was not necessarily for American forces to go into combat. However, with their proximity to British forces and with the crisis of the German offensives in the spring of 1918, it is understandable that the British are desirous to commit American forces. As the crisis continues into May and June, Pershing starts wanting to withdraw some of the forces. The one place we do see American soldiers who are going to go into combat with the British early on is going to be at the small village of La Hamelle.
1: This ended up meaning that the 131st Infantry, a regiment from Illinois, was going to participate in the attack at Hamel. The British broke up several American companies, attaching each platoon to an Australian company. And the British commander on the spot makes the decision that he was willing to risk his career and go ahead with the attack against the wishes of Pershing, the commander of the American Expeditionary Forces, because he believes so strongly that this attack would work and that the Americans were going to play a vital part in it. The attack itself goes very well. A little over an hour, it achieves all of its objectives. Working alongside the tanks, the Americans and the Australians go forward. In many cases, American officers were killed, and Australians stepped in seamlessly to lead American units, and they were able to get to their objectives and then hold them against German counterattacks.
0: Up until August of 1918, all of the combat that the Americans participate in, they're doing so as part of larger Allied units. And this is one of the reasons why the coalition aspect of the war is so important, is that really the United States, for all intents and purposes, is having to function within the boundaries of the coalition, and they cannot simply go it on their own. The Americans and the French have been conducting the reduction of the Marne salient operation. General Foch, who is now promoted to Marshal of France, he has called for his salience strategy of attacking salients along the Western Front to improve Allied logistics in preparation for an offensive that will win the war, ideally sometime in early 1919. With the continued presence of American forces within the British zone, it is only natural that they are going to take part in those operations.
1: When the Battle of Amiens began on the 8th of August, 1918, it was going to be a massive offensive involving several corps, the entire British 4th Army, and also the French 1st Army operating alongside to the right of the British 4th Army would be attacking as well. So two field armies attacking at Amiens. This battle had no preparatory bombardment, so much like at the Second Battle of the Marne, when the artillery opened fire, it was at the exact same time as the tanks and the infantry started moving forward. So the Germans had no chance to do anything, and it was a disaster for the German army. In earlier battles in the war, armies would be happy if they were able to advance a few hundred meters in a day, but in the first day of the Battle of Amiens, the British were able to advance several kilometers. The one area where the British did not achieve all of their objectives on the first day of the Battle of Amiens was in the northern sector of the offensive, which was where the British 3rd Corps was operating. And attached to the British 3rd Corps as a reserve was the American 33rd Division, which included the same unit that had participated in the Battle of Hamel a month earlier, the 131st Infantry. What happened in the 3rd Corps sector is 2 days before the Battle of Amiens was supposed to begin, the Germans, not knowing that there was an offensive planned in that area, had launched a minor advance, and they had taken a little bit of ground, but that had thrown the entire British offensive in that sector into confusion. And so that minor advance by the Germans on the 6th meant that the British Third Corps did not achieve all of its objectives on the 8th of August. And in the morning of the 9th August, it was determined that the British Third Corps didn't really have the strength to continue the offensive without extra reinforcements. And so they looked to the American 131st Infantry to throw them into combat. So they were marched overnight, and they were sent into battle in the afternoon of August 9th. The Americans went forward and attacked now alert, prepared German defenders, and they took heavy casualties. But fighting alongside British units overnight, all of their objectives fall into Allied hands. In fact, the American advance was so successful that they were able to take over a German battalion headquarters, complete with all of the papers and maps and everything still intact. The Germans had evacuated so quickly they didn't have time to destroy everything. It helped support the rest of the general British attack at Amiens. And the Americans continued to fight as part of the British Third Corps for the next few days and into the middle of August.
0: With the success of the British attack at Amiens, Foch starts to reconsider. What he starts to see is that the Germans are weakening and his forces are getting stronger. So Foch starts to consider the idea that maybe the time is now for the Allies to attack, to not let the Germans breathe. This is really the beginnings of the operational method that Foch is going to use to win the war on the Western Front. You use multiple attacks in rapid succession so that you deny the enemy any time to recover.
1: Throughout August, after the Battle of Amiens, the British keep up the pressure and they keep attacking the Germans. After the Fourth Army's attack had lost momentum, the British move and they shift the axis of advance to the north. The British have 5 field armies, so they just go from one army to another and each one launches another attack. In one of these attacks, the American 27th and the 30th Divisions get called into action. And they take part in fighting near the village of Vormiesel. And they helped to capture these villages in late August and early September 1918. And this is as part of the Ypres offensive, which is essentially the German Georgette offensive in reverse. So the German Georgette offensive in April had captured a large amount of ground near the Ypres salient in the northern part of the British line, and the Ypres offensive pushed the Germans right back out of what they had captured. They win battle after battle. They keep attacking against the Germans and keep pushing them back until the Germans are forced to withdraw back to what is really their last resort, the Hindenburg Line. So in 1916, during the Battle of the Somme, the Germans began to contemplate what they would do if they lost a major battle. What they decide is, as a way of kind of insurance, is they would construct a massive defensive line which would run along the entire Western Front, and they would construct this far to the rear of where their soldiers are currently fighting. So while they're defending the frontline trenches, there they go, tens of kilometers behind the lines, and they construct this state-of-the-art defensive system. Now, the Hindenburg Line is strongest opposite the British Army. That's because it's built along the St. Quentin Canal. This is a 18th century canal that runs parallel to the Western Front, and the Germans build up their defenses on either side of the canal so that they can defend on the far side, and if things go really bad, they can retreat onto the other side and then hold the canal indefinitely. I mean, how are the Allies going to succeed in crossing this canal with its banks that are 16 meters high? There's only one real weak point in the San Quentin Canal position on the Hindenburg Line, and that is where the canal goes into a tunnel, a 7-kilometer-long tunnel called the Bellecour Tunnel. It's essentially a massive bridge, a 7-kilometer-wide bridge over the San Quentin Canal. while they would have to be bridging the canal under fire if they attacked elsewhere, over the Bellecour Tunnel they could just push over it. Now, the Germans weren't stupid, and they recognized that the Bellecour Tunnel represented a weak point in their line, so they put their best troops out there to defend it and build up elaborate defenses along it. So it's not until late September that the British are ready to carry out this attack, and it's scheduled to coincide with the other Allied attacks that really kick off Foch's Grand Allied Offensive. So first you have the Americans going forward on the 26th of September in the Meuse-Argonne, and then next day start their attack against the Hindenburg Line, and the Americans are there taking part in that. The Americans had been intended to push forward and gain a jumping-off line that would be closer to their objectives prior to the opening of the actual attack. So for the 30th Division, this goes okay. They're able to achieve their jumping-off line. They're able to push past the outpost positions of the German troops, and they gain the line where they're supposed to be. The 27th Division runs into a lot heavier resistance, and they aren't able to reach their jumping-off line in this preliminary operation. The British are not really going to be adaptable enough that they can adjust their artillery fire plans to account for the fact that the Americans are a lot farther from their front line than they were supposed to be. So when the artillery bombardment begins, it's a rolling barrage, when that opens up on the first day of the British offensive against the Hindenburg Line, the American 27th Division is way far back from where that artillery is falling. Ideally, a rolling barrage is within 100 meters of the infantry. It's supposed to be following the infantry along, accompanying them, guiding them through the German positions. That isn't going to work when the Allied infantry has to go an extra few hundred meters in order to catch up with the rolling barrage. And so the 27th Division has tremendous trouble on the first day of the attack on the Hindenburg Line. They take very, very heavy casualties, and the fighting is incredibly confusing. Once they do break the Hindenburg Line and they breach the Bellecour Tunnel defenses, that dislocates the entire German Hindenburg system, because now the defenders along the line elsewhere are going to be flanked, and so they are forced to withdraw. So the next thing they have to withdraw to is something that they're going to have to hastily improvise.

plan is still for the Americans to go on the offensive as well. So the target of this offensive is going to be a salient in the line around the French town of Saint-Mihiel. It had existed since 1914 and threatened the French rail line that runs just south of the front. So reducing the salient was a major strategic objective for the Allied forces in the area, and it was a really good set-piece operation that the Americans could undertake.

0: we willed it not.
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A few years before the First World War, Andrew Carnegie met the German Kaiser. Tensions had yet to rise, there were no trenches and no atrocities. Now, on historyradio.org, let us join Carnegie in his conversations with the Emperor, in a reading from Carnegie's autobiography. But first, let us listen to a few seconds of the real voice of Kaiser Wilhelm, the way he sounded in a widely distributed recording at the start of the war. Distributed recording at the start of the war.

0: deutsche Volk. 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
1: My first rectorial address to the students of St. Andrews University attracted the attention of the German Emperor, who sent word to me in New York by Herr Ballen that he had read every word of it. He also sent me by him a copy of his address upon his eldest son's consecration. Invitations to meet him followed, but it was not until June 1907 that I could leave, owing to other engagements. Mrs. Carnegie and I went to Kyle, Mr. Tower, our American ambassador to Germany, and Mrs. Tower met us there and were very kind in their attentions. Through them, we met many of the distinguished public men during our 3 days' stay there. The first morning, Mr. Tower took me to register on the Emperor's yacht. I had no expectation of seeing the Emperor, but he happened to come on deck, and seeing Mr. Tower, he asked what had brought him on the yacht so early. Mr. Tower explained that he had brought me over to register, and that Mr. Carnegie was on board. He asked, "Why not present him now? I wish to see him." I was talking to the admirals who were assembling for a conference, and did not see Mr. Tower and the Emperor approaching from behind. A touch on my shoulder, and I turned around. "Mr. Carnegie, the Emperor." It was a moment before I realized that the Emperor was before me. I raised both hands and exclaimed, "This has happened just as I could have wished, with no ceremony, and the man of destiny dropped from the clouds." Then I continued, "Your Majesty, I have traveled 2 nights to accept your generous invitation, and never did so before to meet a crowned head." Then the Emperor, smiling, and such a captivating smile, "Oh, yes, yes, I have read your books. You do not like kings." "No, Your Majesty, I do not like kings, but I do like a man behind a king when I find him." "Ah, there is one king you like, I know, a Scottish king, Robert the Bruce. He was my hero in my youth. I was brought up on him." "Yes, Your Majesty, so was I, and he lies buried in Dunfermline Abbey in my native town. When a boy, I used to walk often around the towering square monument on the Abbey, one word on each block in big stone letters, 'King Robert the Bruce,' with all the fervor of a Catholic counting his heads. But Bruce was much more than a king, Your Majesty. He was the leader of his people, and not the first. Wallace, the man of the people, comes first. Your Majesty, I now own King Malcolm's Tower in Dunfermline, he from whom you derive your precious heritage of Scottish blood. Perhaps you know the fine old ballad, Sir Patrick Spens. The king sits in Dunfermline Tower, drinking the blued red wine. I should like to escort you some day to the tower of your Scottish ancestor, that you may do homage to his memory." He exclaimed, "That would be very fine." "The Scotch are much quicker and cleverer than the Germans. The Germans are too slow." "Your Majesty, where anything Scotch is concerned, I must decline to accept you as an impartial judge." He laughed and waved adieu, calling out, "You are to dine with me this evening," and excusing himself, went to greet the arriving admirals. About 60 were present at the dinner, and we had a pleasant time. Indeed, His Majesty, opposite whom I sat, was good enough to raise his glass and invite me to drink with him. After he had done so with Mr. Tower, our ambassador, who sat at his right, he asked across the table, heard by those near, whether I had told Prince von Bülow, next whom I sat, that his, the Emperor's, hero, Bruce, rested in my native town of Dunfermline, and his ancestor's tower in Pittencrieff Glen was in my possession. "No," I replied, "with Your Majesty I am led into such frivolities, but my intercourse with your Lord High Chancellor

I assure you will always be of a serious import." We dined with Mrs. Golett upon her yacht one evening, and His Majesty being present, I told him President Roosevelt had said recently to me that he wished custom permitted him to leave the country so he could run over and see him, the Emperor. He thought a substantial talk would result in something good being accomplished. I believed that also. The Emperor agreed and said he wished greatly to see him and hoped he would some day come to Germany. I suggested that he, the Emperor, was free from constitutional barriers and could sail over and see the President. "Ah, but my country needs me here. How can I leave?" I replied, before leaving home one year, when I went to our mills to bid the officials goodbye and expressed regret at leaving them all hard at work, sweltering in the hot sun, but that I found I had now every year to rest, and yet no matter how tired I might be, one half hour on the bow of the steamer, cutting the Atlantic waves, gave me perfect relief. My clever manager, Captain Jones, retorted, "And, oh Lord, think of the relief we all get. It might be the same with your people, Your Majesty." He laughed heartily over and over again. It opened a new train of thought. He repeated his desire to meet President Roosevelt, and I said, "Well, Your Majesty, when you two do get together, I think I shall have to be with you. You and he, I fear, might get into mischief." He laughed and said, "Oh, I see. You wish to drive us together. Well, I agree. If you make Roosevelt first horse, I shall follow." "Ah, no, Your Majesty. I know horseflesh better than to attempt to drive two such gay colts tandem. You never get proper purchase on the first horse. I must yoke you both in the shafts, neck and neck, so I can hold you in." I never met a man who enjoyed stories more keenly than the Emperor. He is fine company, and I believe an earnest man, anxious for the peace and progress of the world. Suffice it to say, he insists that he is, and always has been, for peace. 1907. He cherishes the fact that he has reigned for 24 years and has never shed human blood. He considers that the German navy is too small to affect the British and was never intended to be a rival. Nevertheless, it is, in my opinion, very unwise, because unnecessary, to enlarge it. Prince von Bülow holds these sentiments, and I believe the peace of the world has little to fear from Germany. Her interests are all favorable to peace, industrial development being her aim, and in this desirable field she is certainly making great strides. I sent the Emperor, by his ambassador, Baron von Sternberg, the book, The Roosevelt Policy, to which I had written an introduction that pleased the President, and I rejoice in having received from him a fine bronze of himself with a valued letter. He is not only an Emperor, but something much higher. A man anxious to improve existing conditions, untiring in his efforts to promote temperance, prevent dueling, and, I believe, to secure international peace. I have for some time been haunted with the feeling that the Emperor was indeed a man of destiny. My interviews with him have strengthened that feeling. I have great hopes of him in the future doing something really great and good. He may yet have a part to play that will give him a place among the immortals. He has ruled Germany in peace for 27 years, but something beyond even this record is due from one who has the power to establish peace among civilized nations through positive action. Maintaining peace in his own land is not sufficient from one whose invitation to other leading civilized nations to combine and establish arbitration of all international disputes would be gladly responded to. Whether he is to pass into history as only the preserver of internal peace at home, or is to rise to his appointed mission as the apostle of peace among leading civilized nations, the future has still to reveal. The year before last, 1912, I stood before him in the Grand Palace in Berlin and presented the American address of congratulations upon his peaceful reign of 25 years, his hand unstained by human blood. As I approached to hand to him the casket containing the address, he recognized me and with outstretched arms exclaimed, "Carnegie, 25 years of peace, and we hope for many more." I could not help responding, "And in this noblest of all missions, you are our chief ally."
He had hitherto sat silent and motionless, taking the successive addresses from one officer and handing them to another to be placed upon the table. The chief subject under discussion had been world peace, which he could have, and in my opinion would have secured, had he not been surrounded by the military caste which inevitably gathers about one born to the throne, a caste which usually becomes as permanent as the potentate himself, and which has so far in Germany proved its power of control whenever the war issue has been presented. Until militarism is subordinated, there can be no world peace. As I read this today, 1914, what a change! The world convulsed by war as never before. Men slaying each other like wild beasts. I dare not relinquish all hope. In recent days, I see another ruler coming forward upon the world stage, who may prove himself the immortal one. The man who vindicated his country's honor in the Panama Canal toll dispute is now president. He has the indomitable will of genius and true hope, which we are told, kings it makes gods and meaner creatures kings. Nothing is impossible to genius. Watch President Wilson. He has Scotch blood in his veins. Here the manuscript ends abruptly.

You have just heard Andrew Carnegie's descriptions of his meeting with the German Kaiser, Wilhelm II. At the time, the national anthem of Germany was based on the same tune as God Save the King.

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Today Marie Bella Clowns is mostly remembered for her horror novel, The Lodger, which was filmed by Alfred Hitchcock. In her own day, however, she was famous and extremely well-connected. And in 1914, she was close to members of the British government. Now, the outbreak of war, as recalled by Marie Bella Clowns in her memoir, A Passing World.

I recall the winter and spring of 1914 as having been the happiest of the first 18 years of my married life. From early childhood, I had longed to write stories, and I was now becoming in a modest way established as a novelist. Although I was working extremely hard, for I was afraid to give up my regular journalistic work, I was leading a most interesting, indeed a delightful life. And on the eve of my 46th birthday, I still felt a young woman. I went out a great deal, meeting almost all my fellow writers, and I was often at 10 Downing Street, the house of the Prime Minister. In 1914, I had known Margot Asquith in a real sense for exactly 20 years. In 1894, I spent a week in a Scotch country house where she and I were the only unmarried young women. I became truly fond of Margot, and I was on kindly terms with Mr. Asquith, although I had the feeling that his prejudice against Catholicism affected his relationship with me. This in spite of the fact that he was always a kind, courteous, and indeed a delightful host. I became, and remained, warmly attached to his and Margot's only daughter, Elizabeth, later Princess Antoine Bibesco. I have known a considerable number of highly intelligent and charming English girls. Elizabeth Asquith stands out in my memory as the most attractive of them all. She also had a kind and generous nature, as well as what used to be called a good mind. During the spring and early summer of 1914, I was also constantly in the London house of Margot Asquith's brother and sister-in-law, Lord and Lady Glenconner. Their house in Queen Anne's Gate was a few moments' walk from the Foreign Office, and Sir Edward Grey, who was becoming acutely anxious as to the state of Europe, dined with them almost every night. Going back to the Foreign Office, after dinner, to read the cables which were then arriving from every European capital all night as well as all day. I remember every waking hour of the week preceding the Declaration of War in the August of 1914. I learned of the letter sent to Mr. Asquith on the Sunday by the Conservative group almost before anyone else did so, and I recollect being told that its dispatch had been a great relief to Edward Grey. It may be recalled that certain members of the British Cabinet believed England could keep out of the new Franco-German War. Two things have remained in my mind concerning those summer weeks of 1914. The first was coming out of the hospital at 6 o'clock one evening and seeing on the newspaper placards the news of the fall of Namur. I realised with a sensation of anguish what this would mean to France. The second thing I remember was the sudden arrival at the hospital of certain of the soldiers who had fought at Mons, those who will live in English history as the old contemptibles. The Germans have an expression which means joy in another's pain. I have only once felt that despicable feeling. I felt it, coupled with a certain bitter amusement, when I became aware that the nurses who had looked forward so eagerly to the coming of the wounded, that they had done everything in their power, and that power was considerable, to stay the influx of ordinary patients, were having a most unpleasant time with the gallant survivors of the British Expeditionary Force. These men were naturally all regulars, and to me they recalled the most famous of Kipling's characters. They were full of cheer, full of courage, and regarded the war as being as good as won. Splendid fighters, they had already proved themselves, but they were very different to what the nurses had expected them to be. And with these patients it proved impossible to keep up the ordinary hospital discipline. They insisted on smoking in bed, and their relations and friends brought them bottles of gin and whisky, cleverly concealed about their persons. Well do I remember, when the King and Queen visited the hospital for the first time after the beginning of the war, going into a stifled fit of real hysterical laughter, a thing which had only happened to me twice in my life, when I overheard one of the sisters telling the Queen how much they all enjoyed nursing these heroes. During the summer of 1914, I led a strange, and in a sense, a most unnatural life. I arrived at the hospital at 9 o'clock each morning, and I stayed till 6, bringing sandwiches for my lunch. I also kept there everything necessary to make an early afternoon cup of tea. Meanwhile, my son went on suffering from acute pains in his head, and there was still nothing to show what was the matter with him. Two of my women friends came to see us at St. Thomas's, and each told me long afterwards that she had felt there was no hope of Charles Lowndes leaving the hospital alive. But I, on my side, once he was in St. Thomas's, believed he would get well. The war filled my mind to the exclusion of everything else, yet it never occurred to me that a time could come when he too would be in the fighting line.
And now I come to the strangest part of the story. The frightful pain in my son's head was finally cured by massage, administered by a Swedish masseur attached to the hospital. So at last I was able to take him by road, in a friend's car, to a little holiday house we had at Epsom. Almost at once he had a serious relapse, but I battled through with it alone. And eventually he became once more the strong, healthy boy he had been before his illness. I wrote to a friend, "I have had no change at all this dreadful summer. I had hoped to go to France for a few days, for of course all my men relations aged under 45 are fighting, and I want to see their mothers, sisters and wives. But Lord Haldane says the channel has become very unsafe, as there are German submarines about." Evening after evening, as I walked home after having spent the day by my son's bedside, I told myself that after all it was well that the stillborn child, whose loss I had so bitterly mourned, had not lived to take his place among the youths whose leaving for Flanders now rent my heart. Now and again, in writing to my mother, I struck a cheerful note such as, "The Rothschilds say it must end next winter, as Germany will then be bankrupt." And again, "The news looks really good this week, because people expect the Russians to be in Silesia before Christmas, and that this will be the beginning of the end. As to possible raids, who can tell? Hilaire thinks a descent on the coast unlikely, though possible." A little later I wrote, "I don't believe in either Zeppes or an invasion. I did believe Zeppelins might come over London till I learned they are very fragile. The Germans have not yet ventured to send a Zeppelin over France. But I can't help being impressed by the preparations which are now being made with a view to their coming over London." I did not add that I had been told by a member of the government that it was thought that if they did come, there would be 10,000 casualties. I did, however, write, little thinking of what was going to happen 26 years later. "I have been told by a man concerned with our defences that they can do very little damage." And the next day, "I had a long talk with Sir Edward Grey last night. He seemed fairly cheerful, and he is quite convinced in his quiet way that England will win through. But he said the fighting is very fierce, and I could see he felt very anxious about his nephew." Some of my friends were becoming extremely worried as their dividends were being passed. That anxiety was spared my husband and myself, both then and during the rest of our married life. We had no capital, and we were never able to save. But I did not allow this fact to disturb me unduly. What troubled me as time went on were the rising prices. I became very uneasy, and I wrote, "The war is costing £10 a second now, and will soon cost £20 a second. Everything in the way of necessities is going up by leaps and bounds. I feel rather worried about this." As a matter of fact, I was acutely anxious, as all my journalistic work had stopped. Few of the people I knew left London during the first months of a war which was to last 4 years, and I went out almost every evening, while my husband was at the Times office, to see my friends and acquaintances. What was happening in Flanders filled everyone's mind to the exclusion of all else, and very soon, long lists of casualties were being published in every newspaper. Yet there were times, during that strange summer and autumn of 1914, when it appeared to me as if I alone realised what war meant. Most of my childhood and girlhood in France had been overshadowed by the memories of those about me concerning what had happened there during 1870-1871, thus not only war, but war with Germany, was to me a frightful reality. With the exception of a few British and French officers, and the German High Command, I think it may be said with truth that no one in Europe had any conception of what modern warfare would be like. This, however, was not true of a certain General Grierson. Not only was he a brilliant soldier, he was a remarkable man with a fine mind who had given the whole of his grown-up life to the study of war. He was also one of the very few Englishmen who knew the German army, for he had been military attaché in Berlin and spoke German perfectly, a rare accomplishment among the British officers of that day. I was acquainted with a woman who was a close friend of General Grierson, and I recall a conversation during which she told me his views. He had no illusions as to the might, power, and scientific knowledge of those commanding the German army. Those people who even now, when writing of 1914, think poorly of Sir John French may be reminded that Grierson was the first officer Sir John asked should be attached to his staff after the expeditionary force had left for France,
But in a French train while on his way to the front, General Grierson died from what was described as a stroke a few minutes after drinking a glass of lemonade. The censorship of all war news had been put in the hands of a brilliant young lawyer. Rightly or wrongly, he regarded the British public as apathetic, and just after the Battle of Mons, there appeared in a British newspaper an alarmist account of the first military operations. It began with words which approximated to, "Oh God, that I should have to reveal what you are about to read." Then followed a terrifying description of the fate which, according to this correspondent, had befallen the expeditionary force. He wrote as though that force had disintegrated. This report from an unknown war correspondent, though it was soon discovered who he was, created fierce anger and surprise rather than the fear the writer had hoped it would induce. What appeared certain to those who knew the man was that he had lost his nerve. The fact that the article had been passed by the War Office deeply shocked a great many people. As was the case in the Second World War, very few men and women thought it conceivable their country could be vanquished. This feeling of confidence was an immense asset to the British people and proved the truth of Foch's dictum that an army is never beaten until it believes itself to be. At that time of my life, I had a large circle of friends and acquaintances, and I only knew one person among them, a woman who had been brought up in Germany, who thought it possible the Allies might lose the war. Even so, pathetic and terrible stories began to seep through. They were not published in the newspapers. They were passed from one to another by word of mouth. The death which most impressed me at the beginning of the war was that of a man for whom I had a great liking. This was General Hubert Hamilton, who belonged to a famous Irish military family. I had often met him in the house of his sister, Lady Allendale, whose first husband, Sir George Colley, had perished in the Battle of Majuba Hill. I remember how astonished I felt when I learned that Hubert Hamilton and his staff had been killed many miles behind the lines while they were smoking on the terrace of a French chateau. As many of my friends were older than myself, almost every married woman I knew had one or more sons already fighting, and I used to open the Times every morning with a feeling of acute fear and pain. During that first summer of the war, I was amazed at the confidence shown by those about me. Many who should have known better were certain the war would only last a short time. This was so even after what could truly be called the tragedy of Mons. In the First World War, next to the loss of my brother's eldest son, Louis Belloc, what most distressed me, partly because I regarded it as a serious loss to his country, was the death of Dennis Buxton, the son of Lord and Lady Buxton. The finest strain of the Society of Friends ran in his veins, for he was a great-great-nephew of Elizabeth Fry. Though under 20 when he was killed, Dennis Buxton had a mature mind, and he had already mapped out his life in a way that was in those days most unusual. He and I once had a discussion as to his future. It took place in the long, narrow drawing room of Fort Belvedere, which was then occupied by his uncle, Colonel Baring. Dennis was exceedingly modest and not apt to speak of himself, but on that occasion he told me he meant to go into Parliament and intended to make politics his career. As he talked, I felt him to be very different from the other youths with whom I was at that time thrown in contact. His whole being was absorbed in the thought of giving those contemporaries whose circumstances and birth made it difficult, if not impossible, to lead lives which would be of value to their country, the chance to do so. Not only was he highly intelligent and cultivated, he also possessed a delightful gift of humour. I often think of Dennis Buxton, and it is as if I could see him standing before me. I am grieved that I never saw him in the country home he loved so truly. It was there in Sussex, 20 miles from the sea, that I had spent some happy days in the summer of 1914, just before the outbreak of war. Gathered together were the foreign members of a committee which had just met in London to consider means of saving life at sea, yet within a few weeks the U-boats were hard at work sinking British ships. During that visit, I had made friends with the German delegate. He spoke perfect English, though he had never been to England before. I recall feeling grieved that the French delegate did not appear to such advantage as did the German, for the Frenchman could not speak a word of English. In that same party was the then Lord Harcourt. He was one of the most cultivated and agreeable men I had ever met, and I remember discussing with him at some length the question of his father's letters. A Dull Life of Sir William Harcourt had been written by a man who had not known him.
I pressed Lord Harcourt to publish a selection of Sir William's letters, as I had heard they were extremely amusing and full of pungent wit. They are still unpublished. I have wondered since that visit whether Lord Buxton, who under a quiet, reserved manner was very shrewd and had a sound judgment, foresaw even in a dim measure the coming calamity. But not one of the members of the Liberal Party I was then meeting in London, not even Mr. Asquith, had a suspicion of Germany's plans. Their minds were wholly absorbed with the troubles in Ireland and a possible rebellion in Ulster. Although so much of that, to me, memorable house party remains clear in my mind, I have but a vague recollection of a great political meeting in Brighton, at which we were all present. A brilliant speech was made by the Prime Minister's elder daughter, now Lady Violet Bonham Carter, who was one of the finest political speakers of that day. One of the pleasantest traits in Margot Asquith's character was her interest in every kind of human being. This was remarkable at a time when London society, though far more Catholic than was Paris society, was, even so, composed of sets and cliques. To give only one example, the man who stands out most clearly in my memory as having been perhaps the most interesting of my fellow guests in Margot's hospitable house was Basil Zaharoff. There were those who called him the mystery man of Europe. But as a matter of fact, there was nothing mysterious about him. Though I believe he was of Greek birth, he was to all intents and purposes a Frenchman and had been educated in France. Two facts were certainly true. The first was that of his immense wealth. He was said to have a finger in every financial pie in Europe, and it was believed that he owned the majority of the shares in the casino at Monte Carlo. The second fact was that he had married a connection of the Spanish royal family, by whom he had two daughters. At the time of the outbreak of the First World War, Basil Zaharoff was hated in one section of the London world, the section composed of the intellectual socialists, headed by the Sidney Webbs. They all regarded Zaharoff as a warmonger, owing to the fact that he had a large share in the Creusot armament firm. When war came, he at once threw his great wealth and immense influence on the side of the Allies. Although I last saw him over 30 years ago, and though he had a quiet and what the French call an effaced personality, I remember Basil Zaharoff very clearly. This is partly because, although he spoke English well, he was more at home in French, so I was generally put next to him both at 10 Downing Street and in the house of the Reginald McKennas. No man of his day can have had a shrewder notion of the part money plays or can play in life. He was believed to be the richest man in Europe, and he gave huge anonymous gifts not only to the British Red Cross, but to every kind of war charity. There were certain members of the government who regarded him with deep suspicion. This suspicion was increased when the following story became known. A girl in the political world was engaged to be married. Basil Zaharoff sent her a bouquet, and when she opened the envelope which contained the name of the donor, she found, in addition to his card, £1,000 in notes. Sir Basil was much courted in government circles, for it was thought he was in a position to swing Greece to the side of the Allies. He was certainly strongly pro-Ally, and deserved the knighthood of which, to my thinking, he was amusingly proud. When I was in his company, I felt sure he was a Frenchman. I also felt sure of something else. This was that every man or woman, in his opinion, had his or her price. What astonished me was the way certain of his English acquaintances, I cannot call them his friends, sponged on him. I recall that on one occasion when I was anxious concerning some childish ailment of my younger daughter, he learned the fact and wrote me a touching little note. I regret I did not keep that note, for he was certainly one of the outstanding figures of what was an extraordinary time of European history.

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1: So in July of 1918, the Germans have conducted three attacks, two of which had achieved spectacular results, but they're also losing men. So Ferdinand Foch, looking at the situation, is recognizing that despite their significant territorial gains, the Germans are no closer to winning a strategic victory on the Western Front. And what Foch is starting to do is he's looking for a place where the Allies can go on the offensive.

Ludendorff's objective during the spring offensives had been to separate the British from the French, push them off of the European continent, and isolate the French. So Ludendorff's idea is to attack the British again. He wants to pull all Allied reserves, particularly French reserves, away from the British sector. So he is going to determine that another attack in the same vicinity of where the Blücher assault had been conducted is the way to do this. So Ludendorff designs a plan for an offensive targeted at capturing the French city of Reims. The idea being attacking on both sides of Reims and essentially encircling the city and then capturing it. At the same time, Foch consults with Petain, Haig, and with Pershing, and believes that the Germans are going to make another attack, and he wants to blunt the German attack and then immediately counterattack. And the most enticing area is the Marne salient. And so he, along with Petain and the French commanders, are going to plan an operation for a major assault against the Marne salient. The general idea is going to be weather a German offensive and then launch a lightning strike against the shoulder of the salient near the French city of Soissons. The idea being that if you could punch into the shoulder and cut the logistical lines into the salient, then it would dislodge the entire German position. So the main assault is going to be on the western edge of the salient. Both sides now have a plan. Now it's just a position of waiting. Now, unfortunately for the Germans, on 15 July, hours before the German offensive was set to begin, an Allied patrol had captured several German prisoners, including a German officer. The officer had orders designating when the offensive was to begin. That information was quickly relayed up the chain of command, and the Allies prepared to launch an anticipatory artillery strike against the Germans before they began their offensive. And in fact, this is what they do. About 15 minutes before the German offensive was set to go off, while the German ground forces were gathering in their staging area, the Allies launch a massive artillery barrage, killing many Germans, disrupting much of the German organization, and indicating clearly that the Germans did not have the element of surprise. However, as is so often the case, plans are in motion and it's too late to alter them at this point. So at the set time, the German batteries commence firing on the Allied lines. So not only have the Germans lost the element of surprise, but they're also facing the Allies who have arranged their forces in a much more sophisticated way. The French by this point have understood the concept of a defense in depth, and they are going to utilize that on a large section of their frontage. This enables them to bear the initial brunt of the enemy attack and then stop it and push it back. So the Germans are going to launch their assault on 15 July, and they're going to have limited success to the east of Reims. To the west of Reims, they're going to fight a very, very difficult, drawn-out battle against the French and American forces arrayed there, the most significant of which is going to be the fight against the American 3rd Division in the Surmelin Valley. But the Americans and the French are going to hold and succeed in providing Foch what he needs, which is that initial stoppage of the Germans, which allows Foch to launch his counterattack. Is going to begin on 18 July. It is tremendously successful. To the north near Soissons, the American 1st Division, American 2nd Division, and French 10th Moroccan Division are going to drive into
the German lines, advancing as many as 5 to 10 kilometers over 3 days, effectively bringing the German logistical system under threat of artillery barrage, which does exactly what Foch had wanted, which was to force the Germans to begin withdrawing from the Marne salient. The attack is not so successful that it completely surrounds the German forces within the salient, but it does batter the Germans to a degree that they now have to withdraw. In the process of doing this, the 1st and 2nd Division suffer a tremendous number of casualties. They are going to be rendered combat ineffective for at least a month. They will not go back into action until early to mid-September. The Americans are still having problems with coordinating infantry and artillery and armor, so combined warfare, but they're learning. Several days after the initial attack, on 18 July, Allied forces all along the salient begin a general offensive, and over the next roughly 2 weeks, the Germans are going to conduct a fighting withdrawal from the edges of the salient. They are going to pull back to a series of defensive lines that they have established, trying to hold off the advancing Allies. By early August, the Germans have withdrawn all the way to the Vail River. The Americans and the French have followed them, and most significantly, the Americans take up positions near the small French town of Fismes. At this point, the salient has effectively been reduced, and the Allies have seized the strategic initiative. About a week after the attack, Foch pulls together the Allied commanders-in-chief for a conference. What Foch wants to do is conduct operations that reduce the other salients to improve Allied logistics and will allow them to have a better position on the line to launch a series of massive assaults on their own to theoretically win the war. With the reduction of the Marne salient already underway, there is another salient up near the Belgian town of Ypres, just south of it in the British zone. There's also a large salient near the city of Amiens. These will be reduced by the British in coordination with the Belgians and the French. To the east, there is a large salient surrounding the town of Saint-Mihiel, just south of Verdun. This task is going to go to the Americans. Pershing has been negotiating with Foch over the course of the summer to create an independent American army. With the battle experience that American divisions are gaining, Foch now agrees that the time is right to go ahead and form an American army. Because most American training and logistical networks are located in Lorraine, this makes Saint-Mihiel an ideal location for an assault by the American army. Pershing, acting upon his agreement with Foch, is going to call for the formation of the American First Army, which will come together formally on 10 August. So with the Germans reeling after the loss of the Marne salient and the significant casualties that the Allies have inflicted upon them, they have effectively ceded the strategic initiative to the Allies, and Foch is more than willing to take up that initiative and go on the offensive all along the Western Front. He is going to coordinate an assault by not only a Franco-American force along the Marne salient, but he's planning an American attack at Saint-Mihiel and a British attack near Amiens. So now we start to see, finally, after 4 years, that the Allies are going to be
conducting operations in a coordinated manner, denying the Germans the ability to deal with one assault individually before turning to another. Now the Germans are going to have to defend everywhere. This series of events is going to set the stage for what will be known as the Second Battle of the Marne.

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0: The carnage of the First World War left a whole generation of men scarred by mental trauma. Sigmund Freud had just developed a new treatment for psychological disorders using conversations, and he helped create understanding for the problems of war veterans. 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
1: Tonight we bring you a true story transcribed from the life of one of the world's foremost men of medical science, Dr. Sigmund Freud, doctor of medicine, neurologist, psychopathologist, and psychoanalyst. When Sigmund Freud was born, an old woman who claimed to read the future prophesied that he would achieve both happiness and great fame. 35 years later, in 1891, Freud had found happiness in his marriage and his children, but in his profession, neither happiness nor any of the predicted fame. He was an obscure doctor, a neurologist, engaged in private practice in Vienna. With little reputation, few patients, endless financial worry, and worst of all, deep uncertainty and self-doubt. It is given to few of us to understand the depth of his genius, yet his work has affected us profoundly. It has transformed our methods of education, the administration of our laws, the practice of our medicine, almost every aspect of our lives.
2: The Disappointments of War, by Professor Dr. Sigmund Freud, 1918. Caught in the whirlwind of these war times, without any real information or any perspective upon the great changes that have already occurred or are about to be enacted, lacking all premonition of the future, it is small wonder that we ourselves become confused as to the meaning of impressions which crowd in upon us, or of the value of the judgments we are forming. It would seem as though no event had ever destroyed so much of the precious heritage of mankind, confused so many of the clearest intellects, or so thoroughly debased what is highest. Even science has lost her dispassionate impartiality. Her deeply embittered votaries are intent upon seizing her weapons to do their share in the battle against the enemy. The anthropologist has to declare his opponent inferior and degenerate. The psychiatrist must diagnose him as mentally deranged. Yet, it is probable that we are affected out of all proportion by the evils of these times, and have no right to compare them with the evils of other times through which we have not lived. The individual who is not himself a combatant, and therefore has not become a cog in the gigantic war machinery, feels confused in his bearings and hampered in his activities. I think any little suggestion that will make it easier for him to see his way more clearly will be welcome. Among the factors which cause the stay-at-home so much spiritual misery and are so hard to endure, there are two in particular which I should like to emphasize and discuss. I mean, the disappointment that this war has called forth, and the altered attitude towards death to which it, in common with other wars, forces us. When I speak of disappointment, everybody knows at once what I mean. One need not be a sentimentalist. One may realize the biological and physiological necessity of suffering in the economy of human life, and yet one may condemn the methods and the aims of war and long for its termination. To be sure, we used to say that wars cannot cease as long as nations live under such varied conditions, as long as they place such different values upon the individual life, and as long as the animosities which divide them represent such powerful psychic forces. We were, therefore, quite ready to believe that for some time to come there would be wars between primitive and civilized nations, and between those divided by color, as well as with and among the partly enlightened and more or less civilized peoples of Europe. But we dared to hope differently. We expected that the great ruling nations of the white race, the leaders of mankind who had cultivated worldwide interests and to whom we owe the technical progress in the control of nature, as well as the creation of artistic and scientific cultural standards. We expected that these nations would find some other way of settling their differences and conflicting interests. Each of these nations had set a high moral standard to which the individual had to conform if he wished to be a member of the civilized community. These frequently over-strict precepts demanded a great deal of him, a great self-restraint, and a marked renunciation of his impulses. Above all, he was forbidden to resort to lying and cheating, which are so extraordinarily useful in competition with others. The civilized state considered these moral standards the foundation of its existence. It drastically interfered if anyone dared to question them, and often declared it improper even to submit them to the test of intellectual criticism. It was therefore assumed that the state itself would respect them, and would do nothing that might contradict the foundations of its own existence. To be sure, one was aware that scattered among these civilized nations there were certain remnants of races that were quite universally disliked, and were therefore reluctantly, and only to a certain extent, permitted to participate in the common work of civilization, where they had proved themselves sufficiently fit for the task. But the great nations themselves, one should have thought, had acquired sufficient understanding for the qualities they had in common, and enough tolerance for their differences, so that, unlike in the days of classical antiquity, the words foreign and hostile should no longer be synonyms. Trusting to this unity of civilized races, countless people left hearth and home to live in strange lands, and trusted their fortunes to the friendly relations existing between the various countries. And even he who was not tied down to the same spot by the exigencies of life could combine all the advantages and charms of civilized countries into a newer and greater fatherland, which he could enjoy without hindrance or suspicion. He thus took delight in the blue and gray ocean, the beauty of snow-clad mountains and of the green lowlands, the magic of the north woods and the grandeur of southern vegetation, the atmosphere of landscapes upon which great historical memories rest, and the peace of untouched nature. The new fatherland was to him also a museum, filled with the treasure that all the artists of the world for many centuries had created and left behind. While he wandered from one hall to another in this museum, he could give his impartial appreciation to the varied types of perfection that had been developed among his distant compatriots by the mixture of blood, by history, and by the peculiarities of physical environment. Here, cool, inflexible energy was developed to the highest degree. There, the graceful art of beautifying life. Elsewhere, the sense of law and order, or other qualities that have made man master of the earth. We must not forget that every civilized citizen of the world had created his own special Parnassus and his own school of Athens. Among the great philosophers, poets, and artists of all nations, he had selected those to whom he considered himself indebted for the best enjoyment and understanding of life, and he associated them, in his homage, both with the immortal ancients and with the familiar masters of his own tongue. Not one of these great figures seemed alien to him just because he spoke in a different language, be it the incomparable explorer of human passions, or the intoxicated worshipper of beauty, the mighty and threatening seer, or the sensitive scoffer. And yet he never reproached himself with having become an apostate to his own nation and his beloved mother tongue. The enjoyment of this common civilization was occasionally disturbed by voices which warned that, in consequence of traditional differences, wars were unavoidable even between those who shared this civilization. One did not want to believe this. But what did one imagine such a war to be like if it should ever come about? No doubt it was to be an opportunity to show the progress in man's community feeling since the days when the Greek Amphictyonies had forbidden the destruction of a city belonging to the League, the felling of her oil trees, and the cutting off of her water supply. It would be a chivalrous bout of arms for the sole purpose of establishing the superiority of one side or the other, with the greatest possible avoidance of severe suffering, which could contribute nothing to the decision, with complete protection for the wounded, who must withdraw from the battle, and for the physicians and nurses who devote themselves to their care, with every consideration, of course, for non-combatants, for the women who are removed from the activities of war, and for the children who, when grown up, are to become friends and co-workers on both sides. And with the maintenance, finally, of all the international projects and institutions in which the civilized community of peace times had expressed its corporate life. Such a war would still be horrible enough and full of burdens, but it would not have interrupted the development of ethical relations between the large human units, between nations and states. But the war, in which we did not want to believe, broke out, and brought

the claims of private property. It hurls down in blind rage whatever bars its way, as though there were to be no future and no peace after it is over. It tears asunder all community bonds among the struggling peoples, and threatens to leave a bitterness which will make impossible any re-establishment of these ties for a long time to come. It has also brought to light the barely conceivable phenomenon of civilized nations knowing and understanding each other so little that one can turn from the other with hate and loathing. Indeed, one of these great civilized nations has become so universally disliked that it is even attempted to cast it out from the civilized community as though it were barbaric, although this very nation has long proved its eligibility through contribution after contribution of brilliant achievements. We live in the hope that impartial history will furnish the proof that this very nation, in whose language I am writing, and for whose victory our dear ones are fighting, has sinned least against the laws of human civilization. But who is privileged to step forward at such a time as judge in his own defense? Races are roughly represented by the states they form, and these states by the governments which guide them. The individual citizen can prove with dismay in this war what occasionally thrust itself upon him already in times of peace, namely, that the state forbids him to do wrong, not because it wishes to do away with wrongdoing, but because it wishes to monopolize it, like salt and tobacco. A state at war makes free use of every injustice, every act of violence that would dishonor the individual. It employs not only permissible cunning, but conscious lies and intentional deception against the enemy, and this to a degree which apparently outdoes what was customary in previous wars. The state demands the utmost obedience and sacrifice of its citizens, but at the same time it treats them as children through an excess of secrecy and a censorship of news and expression of opinion, which render the minds of those who are thus intellectually repressed defenseless against every unfavorable situation and every wild rumor. It absolves itself from guarantees and treaties by which it was bound to other states, makes unabashed confession of its greed and aspiration to power, which the individual is then supposed to sanction out of patriotism. Let the reader not object that the state cannot abstain from the use of injustice because it would thereby put itself at a disadvantage. For the individual, too, obedience to moral standards and abstinence from brutal acts of violence are, as a rule, very disadvantageous, and the state but rarely proves itself capable of indemnifying the individual for the sacrifice it demands of him. Nor is it to be wondered at that the loosening of moral ties between the large human units has had a pronounced effect upon the morality of the individual. For our conscience is not the inexorable judge that teachers of ethics say it is. It has its origin in nothing but social fear. Wherever the community suspends its reproach, the suppression of evil desire also ceases, and men commit acts of cruelty, treachery, deception, and brutality, the very possibility of which would have been considered incompatible with their level of culture. Thus, the civilized world citizen of whom I spoke before may find himself helpless in a world that has grown strange to him when he sees his great fatherland disintegrated, the possessions common to mankind destroyed, and his fellow citizens divided and debased. Nevertheless, several things might be said in criticism of his disappointment. Strictly speaking, it is not justified, for it consists in the destruction of an illusion. Illusions commend themselves to us because they save us pain, and allow us to enjoy pleasure instead.
We must, therefore,

0: therefore accept it without complaint when they sometimes collide with a bit of reality against which they are dashed to pieces. Two things have roused our disappointment in this war: the feeble morality of states in their external relations which have inwardly acted as guardians of moral standards, and the brutal behavior of individuals of the highest culture, of whom one would not have believed any such thing possible.
1: I have a rendezvous with death. I have a rendezvous with death at some disputed barricade, when spring comes back with rustling shade and apple blossoms fill the air. I have a rendezvous with death when spring brings back blue days and fair. It may be he shall take my hand and lead me into his dark land and close my eyes and quench my breath. It may be I shall pass him still. I have a rendezvous with death on some scarred slope of battered hill, when spring comes round again this year and the first meadow flowers appear. God knows, 'twere better to be deep pillowed in silk and scented down, where love throbs out in blissful sleep, pulse nigh to pulse and breath to breath, where hushed awakenings are dear. But I've a rendezvous with death at midnight in some flaming town, when spring trips north again this year, and I to my pledged word am true. I shall not fail that rendezvous. By Alan Seeger, 1888-1916.
0: It remains for us to consider the second factor of which I have already spoken, which accounts for our feeling of strangeness in a world which used to seem so beautiful and familiar to us. I refer to the disturbance in our former attitude towards death. Our attitude had not been a sincere one. To listen to us, we were, of course, prepared to maintain that death is the necessary termination of life, that every one of us owes nature his death, and must be prepared to pay his debt. In short, that death was natural, undeniable, and inevitable. In practice, we were accustomed to act as if matters were quite different. We have shown an unmistakable tendency to put death aside, to eliminate it from life. We have attempted to hush it up. In fact, we have the proverb, to think of something as of death. Of course, we meant our own death. We cannot indeed imagine our own death. Whenever we try to do so, we find that we survive ourselves as spectators. The school of psychoanalysis could thus assert that, at bottom, no one believes in his own death, which amounts to saying, in the unconscious, every one of us is convinced of his immortality. As far as the death of another person is concerned, every man of culture will studiously avoid mentioning this possibility in the presence of the person in question. Only children ignore this restraint. They boldly threaten each other with the possibility of death, and are quite capable of giving expression to the thought of death in relation to the persons they love. As, for instance, "Dear Mama, when unfortunately you are dead, I shall do so and so." The civilized adult also likes to avoid entertaining the thought of another's death, lest he seem harsh or unkind, unless his profession as a physician or a lawyer brings up the question. Least of all would he permit himself to think of somebody's death if this event is connected with a gain of freedom, wealth, or position. Death is, of course, not deferred through our sensitiveness on the subject, and when it occurs we are always deeply affected, as if our expectations had been shattered. We regularly lay stress upon the unexpected causes of death. We speak of the accident, the infection, or advanced age, and thus betray our endeavor to debase death from a necessity to an accident. A large number of deaths seems unspeakably dreadful to us. We assume a special attitude towards the dead, something almost like admiration for one who has accomplished a very difficult feat. We suspend criticism of him. overlooking whatever wrongs he may have done, and issue the command, De mortuis nil nisi bene. We act as if we were justified in singing his praises at the funeral oration, and inscribe only what is to his advantage on the tombstone. This consideration for the dead, which he really no longer needs, is more important to us than the truth, and to most of us, certainly, it is more important than consideration for the living. This conventional attitude of civilized people towards death is made still more striking by our complete collapse at the death of a person closely related to us, such as a parent, a wife or husband, a brother or sister, a child or a dear friend. We bury our hopes, our wishes, and our desires with the dead. We are inconsolable and refuse to replace our loss. We act in this case as if we belong to the tribe of the Asra, who also die when those whom they love perish. Footnote. Compare Heine's poem Der Asra. End footnote. But this attitude of ours towards death exerts a powerful influence upon our lives. Life becomes impoverished and loses its interest when life itself, the highest stake in the game of living, must not be risked. It becomes as hollow and empty as an American flirtation in which it is understood from the beginning that nothing is to happen, in contrast to a continental love affair in which both partners must always bear in mind the serious consequences. Our emotional ties, the unbearable intensity of our grief, make us disinclined to court dangers for ourselves and those belonging to us. We do not dare to contemplate a number of undertakings that are dangerous, but really indispensable, such as aeroplane flights, expeditions to distant countries, and experiments with explosive substances. We are paralyzed by the thought of who is to replace the son to his mother, the husband to his wife, or the father to his children, should an accident occur. A number of other renunciations and exclusions result from this tendency to rule out death from the calculations of life. And yet, the motto of the Hanseatic League said, Navigare necesse est, vivere non necesse. It is necessary to sail the seas, but not to live. It is therefore inevitable that we should seek compensation for the loss of life in the world of fiction, in literature, and in the theater. There we still find people who know how to die, who are even quite capable of killing others. There alone the condition for reconciling ourselves to death is fulfilled. Namely, if beneath all the vicissitudes of life, a permanent life still remains to us. It is really too sad that it may happen in life as in chess, where a false move can force us to lose the game. But with this difference, that we cannot begin a return match. In the realm of fiction, we find the many lives in one for which we crave. We die in identification with a certain hero, and yet we outlive him and, quite unharmed, are prepared to die again with the next hero. It is obvious that the war must brush aside this conventional treatment of death. Death is no longer to be denied. We are compelled to believe in it. People really die, and no longer one by one, but in large numbers, often 10,000 in one day. It is no longer an accident. Of course, it still seems accidental whether a particular bullet strikes this man or that, but the survivor may easily be struck down by a second bullet, and the accumulation of deaths ends the impression of accident. Life has indeed become interesting again. It has once more received its full significance. Let us make a division here, and separate those who risk their lives in battle from those who remain at home, where they can only expect to lose one of their loved ones through injury, illness, or infection. It would certainly be very interesting to study the changes in the psychology of combatants, but I know too little about this.
2: Ow! There. Now I've stuck myself with a pin. And I felt it. I felt it. Perhaps I'm not going mad. Just look at that hat.
3: Yes, Septimus, it's wonderful.
2: Put it on.
3: Oh, but I'll look so queer. Oh, Septimus, I'm so happy now.
2: And Sir William Bradshaw says we must be separated. What right is he to say must to me?
4: It's because you talked of killing yourself.
2: Bring me my papers. Tie them up and put them away. Holmes and Bradshaw mustn't get them.
4: No.
2: They mustn't get me. I won't tell them my messages. I won't tell them the meaning of the world. I'll tell the Prime Minister, not them.
5: Mrs. Warren Smith? Mrs. Smith?
4: It's Dr. Holmes.
2: Well, he won't get me.
6: Dr. Holmes, you can't come in.
7: I've come as a friend.
6: I shall not allow you to see my husband. Oh, I tell you, you mustn't.
2: In a funk, he'll say. In a funk, eh? Well, he won't get me. The gas? The bread knife? No, it's too late. They'll enjoy my dying, Holmes and Bradshaw. It's their idea of tragedy. They like that sort of thing. But life is good. The sun is hot. Only human beings. What do they want? Well, they won't get me. They'll never get me! Ah!
6: Oh,
8: London is so efficient. There's some poor soul fallen ill and the ambulance whisks them away to be cured. A triumph of civilization. Yet civilization's very lonely, though. No one knows anyone. How can they? It's very painful, this failing.
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2: Save wheat, use more corn.
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6: And serve the cause of freedom.
1: Thus did the U.S. Food Administration, under the direction of Herbert Hoover, the man who for several years had fed Belgium, inspire 120 million American consumers to drastic conservation of foodstuffs.
2: 1918, that was the year.
1: In a joint session of Congress, January 8, 1918.
7: Gentlemen of the Congress, once more, as repeatedly before, the spokesmen of the Central Empires have indicated their desire to discuss the objects of the war and possible bases of a general peace. Parleys have been in progress at Brest-Litovsk.
1: Thus did President Wilson begin his speech epitomizing to the world U.S. demands for a permanent peace, laying down his famous 14 points. 1.
7: Open covenants of peace openly arrived at.
1: 2.
7: Freedom of navigation upon the seas.
1: 3.
7: Removal of economic barriers.
1: 4.
7: Reduction of national armaments.
1: 5.
7: Impartial adjustment of colonial claims.
1: 6.
7: Evacuation of all Russian territory.
1: 7.
7: Evacuation of Belgium.
1: 8.
7: Restoration of French territory, including Alsace-Lorraine.
1: 9.
7: Readjustment of the frontiers of Italy.
1: 10.
7: Guarantee of the autonomous development of Austria-Hungary.
1: 11.
7: Evacuation of Romania, Serbia, and Montenegro.
1: 12.
7: Guarantee of a secure sovereignty of Turkish portions of the Ottoman Empire, other nationalities now under Turkish rule guaranteed autonomy, and opening of the Dardanelles to ships of all nations.
1: 13.
7: Establishment of a new Poland and guarantee of her independence.
1: 14.
7: A general association of nations must be formed under specific covenants for the purpose of affording mutual guarantees of political independence and territorial integrity to great and small states alike.
1: And the president closed with these burning words of inspiration.
7: The moral climax of this, the culminating and final war for human liberty, has come, and the people of the United States are ready to put their own strength, their own highest purpose, their own integrity and devotion to the test.
1: But the Central Powers weren't ready yet to accede to all these demands, and the cavernous maw of the war god growled in delighted, expectant avarice as hundreds of thousands more of the youth of America, Belgium, Great Britain, Italy, and France were cast pell-mell onto the fields of Flanders.
2: That was the year.
1: Paris, France, February 4. Bolo Pasha faces a court-martial under charges of being one of the higher-ups in the German propaganda ring. On trial for his life, Pasha uses his brilliant wit in his own defense, but sparkling repartee is useless. And Bolo Pasha hears these words.
2: Therefore, you are sentenced to be shot.
1: With a cunning born of desperation, Pasha tries trick after trick to postpone his execution. Time after time he succeeds. But on April 17, at 5 o'clock in the morning, Bolo Pasha is awakened in his cell by the prison governor.
8: Monsieur Pasha, you have to come now.
9: Why? Well, what do you mean? The execution has been stopped?
8: Have courage, Bolo. You must prepare your...
9: Prepare? Oh, no! No! No!
1: And then
9: no.
1: Bolo collapses across his bed. 1 hour and 15 minutes later, he faces a squad of 12 men in a forest near Vincennes, traditional place of execution for France's traitors. Just 7 kilometers away, the dawn touches the spires of Notre Dame Cathedral. Here it glints faintly on the blue of steel. A bandage is placed over Bolo's eyes, and as it is tied, he says,
10: Don't tie it so tightly.
11: Ready! Aim! Fire!
1: Thus did France in the mad days of the World War deal with her traitors. Meanwhile in Russia, a bloody revolution had swept the 300-year-old Romanov dynasty from power and caused to be enacted another grim scene of execution. On July 25, Ekaterinburg was recaptured from the Bolsheviks by the White Russians. A few days later, Pierre Giard, for 13 years tutor to the Romanov children, enters the town. In company with one of the White Army's men, he makes his way to a house formerly owned by a rich merchant, Ipatyev. The two men, Giard and the Russian officer, enter the basement of the home.
12: Some light, please.
13: Yes.
12: One moment.
13: This candle should be...
10: Oh, my God!
13: What is the... Father in heaven!
10: Look! Oh, I was afraid I'd find this. I knew it.
13: The murderers. Perhaps it is something else.
0: No, no, nothing else. Look, bullet scars on the wall, blood on the floor, and here, bayonet scars as though... Oh, it's horrible, horrible.
13: The Imperial family. I must get out of here.
1: Thus did Pierre Giard find the sinister basement room where the Romano family had fallen before the revolvers and savage bayonets of their captors. An end that came in an avalanche of horror after 300 years of imperial rule.
2: 1918, that was the year.
1: September 12, from the Western Front, day by day the stories of Allied advances heartened those at home, lend encouragement to tired French poilus, British Tommies, and American doughboys, until...
2: October 4.
5: On behalf of Germany, Switzerland proposes an armistice to the Allies.
2: 2 days later,
4: the new German Chancellor, Prince Maximilian, informs President Wilson Germany is ready to accept his 14 points. Requests an immediate armistice.
1: Meanwhile, in Berlin...
14: It is time for peace. Germany can hold out no longer. The Kaiser must abdicate. Germany must become a republic.
1: These were the sentiments, whispered at first, but soon becoming more adamant, more vociferous, heard upon every street corner in homes of lowly and high, from the scareheads of socialist newspapers in the German capital, until the capture of thousands of German and Austrian soldiers and hundreds of guns, with the irresistible advance of the Allied forces, the world came to the almost incredible realization that the armed might of the Central Powers was fast disintegrating. Until...
2: Thursday, November 7, 12 o'clock noon.
1: In the United Press offices in the Pulitzer Building, New York, amid a welter of routine war news, the ticker taps out a staggering message.
0: Urgent. Armistice. Allies, Germany, signed 11 this morning. Hostilities cease 2 this afternoon. Sedan taken by American.
15: Hey, everybody! What? It's over! The war is over! It is a black and white! The war is over!
1: Every city in the United States went wild with joy. Offices closed, men walked arm in arm with perfect strangers. Frantic celebrations were hastily arranged. A nation freed from thoughts of the horror of war gave vent to its feeling in a mighty outburst of exuberant merrymaking. Then, suddenly in the midst of it all came doubt. Said one official of the UP,
10: I don't know. It seems to me the story's pretty doggone exclusive.
1: At 4 p.m., Secretary of War Baker said he'd received no news of an armistice. Secretary of State Lansing said the same. Gradually, the wild celebrators calmed down as the full shock of this news reached them. A nation but a few moments before, in the midst of almost drunken joy, staggered back into the mire of despair. The news of the long-awaited armistice had been false. Then...
2: Berlin, November 9.
1: In a room in the Imperial Palace, sit a group of sad men. One is Wilhelm II, Emperor of Germany, King of Prussia. Another is his eldest son, the Crown Prince. Others are Field Marshal von Hindenburg, officers of the General Staff, including General Groener, who speaks.
14: Majesty, the troops can hold out no longer. We have food and supplies for only 6 or 8 days.
8: Von Hindenburg.
0: You realize, Your Majesty, as well as any one of us, the uncertainty existing among some of your troops and among your people.
8: Well, then, I have made my decision. I wish to spare my people from civil war. Call Prince Max.
16: The Imperial Chancellor is waiting on the telephone, Your Majesty.
8: Maximilian? Yeah, I have made my decision. I will renounce the throne of Germany, but I will not abdicate as King of... But I understand. My decision is too late. The Chancellor has already announced my abdication.
1: With even the right of abdication torn from his hands, Wilhelm Hohenzollern fled the next day to Holland, accompanied by the Crown Prince. Then, the following day...
2: November 11, 6 a.m.
17: Representatives of the German government have signed the armistice to which the Allied governments agreed a week ago. Hostilities will cease at 11 a.m.
1: And the war was over, said President Woodrow Wilson, addressing another joint session of Congress.
7: We know that the object of the war is attained, the object upon which all free men had set their hearts, and attained with a sweeping completeness which even now we do not realize.
1: But in some homes throughout the civilized world, the sentiment in the hearts of those within were attuned not to shrieking sirens, not to booming guns, not to clanging bells, rather to a simple ballad of another side of war.

0: we willed it not.
1: Wake up, England!
2: Dulce et decorum est pro patria mori.
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0: In 1999, four professors at the Combat Studies Institute in the United States met to discuss World War I from the perspective of military history. 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
1: To earn you freedom, the seven-pillared worthy house, that your eyes might be shining for me when we came. Death seemed my servant on the road. Lawrence of Arabia.

0: We're going to be talking about World War I and discussing some approaches and also trying to give you some information in terms of what does World War I mean overall and maybe give you some pointers.
1: We have our work cut out for us.
0: Yeah, I think we do.
1: I'll offer a thing that I one of the biggest problems with teaching World War I, in my opinion, is to dispel the sort of the myths and the stereotypes are associated with the war. When you mention World War I, students is will tend to say, well, it's all stupidity, the generals were stupid, and the guys went over the top again and again, and the machine guns, it was mud and trenches, and that's all I need to know. And that's a hurdle that an instructor's going to have to get past.
0: Yeah.
1: There's nothing to be learned from it, because it's just a glaring example of military stupidity. Mm-hmm. Well, there's plenty of that involved, too, but there's a lot more to it as well. Another problem you might have teaching war, and there'll be a lot of people who want to talk about the origins piece, because that's what general historians like to talk about. You know, what led to the war, the causes of it, and also general historians will like to talk about what came out of it, the important things, whether it's the Russian Revolution, America's emergence as a world power, the destruction of the monarchies in Europe, for example. In the military history course, we need to focus, and you have to push your students, I believe, into looking at the military developments in that period. And we all have seen this slide. I like to use this slide at the end of teaching World War I, where J.F.C. Fuller, a famous British military historian, said there were more changes, more different during the period between 1914 and 1918 than it had during the entire previous century. And that sort of causes the eyebrows to come up and say, what are we going on here?
0: We go from at the tactical level of the war, mass formations, direct fire artillery. A lot of officers still contemplating the use of mounted force cavalry. Very, very limited role for aviation, if any at all. To by the end, we're kind of going backwards. Aviation has developed every one of the roles that it will eventually fulfill down the route. The mounted arm is already appearing to be tanks and armored cars. Artillery has gotten very complex in firing, indirect fire rules. It's a very much a three-dimensional battlefield, and infantry is now performing much like infantry does today. Very dispersed, very open order, squad-level maneuvering. And that's really where this lesson's readings focused more than anything else, is at the strategic level. A lot of things change there, is it?
1: Mm-hmm.
0: So I think maybe the approach to take is to discuss change. How do armies change, especially how do armies change in the crucible of a tremendous conflict with the stakes getting very high. Mm-hmm. How do you go about choosing which way it'll change?
2: One caveat, though, we must keep in mind, and that clearly is that what is obvious to us was not obvious to the commanders and to the national leaders in 1915, 1916. Before we're too harsh on them, we must keep in mind that we have now a 75-year perspective on this.
0: Yeah.
2: And it's easy for us to condemn them as being blind, foolish, anachronistic, any number of other terms that we might wish to apply to them. But they were working within the context of how they understood warfare.
1: Mm-hmm.
2: So let's not judge them too harshly.
1: Yeah. They probably thought of themselves also as being very well educated.
2: They were.
1: And forward thinking.
2: And they were.
1: So, we're going to have some difficulty attempting to put them into their perspective. Your job as a facilitator is to get your students to talk intelligently about the readings that they've had for this week, and hopefully to link some of the readings for the lesson to lesson. In light of this, I would suggest approaching the lesson chronologically, opening up in the same manner with the Schlieffenklaffers, their plans, their vision of on for allies and the Central Powers, how they thought the war would go, how combats would go, and then the ugly reality of combat, and getting to 1918 and trying to escape.
0: Mm-hmm.
1: So that's how I would approach.
3: Yeah, I think it's a nice link with the last lesson is to open up with. You might want to briefly review one of the causes, but you can't get locked into that. But to say what kind of war did they expect. And how does the Schlieffen plan answer the German problem? Why do they need a plan like that? It's the most famous war plan, arguably, the most famous war plan in history. And I have the students discuss
1: What is it? Is it a work of genius, as some people consider it to be, or is it something fatally flawed that set Germany up for a catastrophic failure? Describe how it went and then how it eventually broke down. I think all things that students can spend some worthwhile discussion time on.
0: I would agree. A fascinating piece of the story, in a lot of ways, are all those attempts, really in 1916 and 1917, mm-hmm. to figure out, okay, we've got this can of worms, and how do we put them back in?
4: Yeah. For those of us who are thinking about new technologies being introduced today and how they will influence the military of tomorrow, it will probably be instructive to examine how some of these technological wonders of World War I mm-hmm. were introduced, and the process of how institutions receive these items.
0: The pieces of World War I that are most important for American military history is, one, just America entering the world stage through power, and second, what we learn about mobilization mm-hmm. in this modern age.
2: Yeah.
0: Because the American combat experience is very, very, very brief.
1: Yeah, in effect, we're players, big players on the Western Front, really, about the last 3 months of the war. And European sources will tend to downplay it. You'll have students in the class who say, hey, we want to talk about the American experience. We'd like to get into that more. If you got to do that, that's going to be up to the instructor to carry it, because there's not much in the lesson that will let you work with that. A couple things that I think are worth highlighting. Point you make. What is the mobilization experience? What are the problems we have? How do we overcome them? How do we perform on the battlefield? What compromises do we make with our allies? These are all things that are worth talking about. But if you're going to do that, you're going to have to carry it on your own. I think a point worth making is, I'd argue, one of the great force, maybe the greatest force projection operation in history at that point. We moved 2 million Americans over to the Western Front by the end of the war. And your students may tend to say, well, yeah, it's the Americans that win World War I. I would tend to disagree with that.
0: It's the potential.
1: Yeah, I'd agree with Little Hart's point. Well, the Americans didn't win the war, but they guaranteed the Allies would win the war.
2: No, they guaranteed the Allies wouldn't lose the war.
1: But perhaps.
2: And they should.
0: The victory will be too.
2: Yeah. I think the ultimate conclusion is we're still in doubt as of the spring of 1918.
1: Summer of
2: 19. Yeah.
4: Well, maybe we're asking the wrong question. Maybe the right question is one of those reading questions on the second page, which is, where are we at in the evolution of modern warfare? And you can use the American example.
2: Well,
4: that's part of the answer in that question. But clearly, most of the readings deal with the other, European nations.
2: On the other hand, in the sweep of this course, you're now getting to a period where some of the students will know something beyond what they have read specifically for this course.
1: Yeah.
2: Many of them have little or no knowledge about 19th century European institutions and warfare, but they've all had something, however unimportant it may have been, focusing on the American aspect of this war in their high school or their college history courses.
4: And I think that's an important point. I like to have my students see new and different perspectives of not just World War I, but the other lessons too.
2: Mm-hmm.
4: And I use two essays in Studies in Battle Command. I don't know if you can see this. I ask for volunteers. One each to brief on two essays. One, on page 87 by Dr. George Gavrich, called The Rock of Gallipoli. I'm not Camille Ataturk, The Battle of Gallipoli. And on page 97, Lieutenant Colonel Silverstone's essay on General Monash in the Battle of Hamel, in which the Australian Army goes on the offensive against the Germans in 1918.
1: One of the themes I like to get into the discussion right away, something that all students ought to be able to at least have an opinion on, is the relation of political and military leadership. And the sleeping plan allows you to get into that. This is arguably the first total war in history. And it's civilian leadership expected the military people to have answers. though no one had ever really mobilized an entire society and got into a war that drew on every aspect of society, that tested every aspect of society, its social, economic, political institutions. And Craig would suggest that civilian leadership expected a little too much of the military people. Sleep plan is a good vehicle because when you got down to the nuts and bolts of what was going on, the political leadership in Germany didn't know what the detail really meant. Even the broad points of the sleep plan, they didn't understand that. And as the train started moving, all of a sudden they found themselves in a situation they couldn't call it back, this thing that they had unleashed. And it's worth asking, I mean, sort of a shameless poetic to draw relevance out of this course. What are the responsibilities of civilian leaders in understanding how the military operates, how they plan?
4: To return to Craig's essay, we have three different governments,
1: right?
4: In England, France, and Germany, they will all face the same dilemmas, and none of them do too well.
2: If the civilian governments expect too much from the civilians, it may be because, or from the military, maybe because the military misled them in what they could expect.
4: Mm. Or perhaps has too much prestige in society.
1: Oh, right.
4: She's too great a role in decision-making.
1: Yeah. Well, it begs the question, I think, how much should the political leader know about military affairs? In another example, in late 1916, you have a German government. The German Navy comes in with a set of charts that says, we can win the war in 5 months if you just let us unleash our U-boats. What's a political leader supposed to say in that case? How does he respond when a technical expert can lay it out chapter and verse and PowerPoint slides that, hey, I've got the answer right here? In the Craig article, they point out that Clemenceau had a military advisor who could whisper in his ear, hey, boss, I think the general is giving you a line here.
5: There's an interesting analogy that you kind of mentioned when you were talking about the sleeping plan and the civilian reaction once that whole process began. And that is that one of the most important books in the early 1960s was Barbara Tuchman's The Guns of August. And that had a tremendous impact on American political and military thinking at the beginning of the 1960s because of the similarities and seeing a lot of ways between the mobilization system that these countries used and their kind of ballistic missiles. But once you order mobilization, you either have to go all the way through with the attack or you leave yourself naked as you try to stop the mobilization because the trains will be all confused and units will be in the right place. And you will essentially be defenseless. And if you launch ICBMs and you decide, oops, we made a mistake, you can't call him back. The only thing you can do is destroy him in midair. And at that point, once again, you're laying there defenseless in front of a still armed enemy. So those analogies had a tremendous impact on the Kennedy administration. And that might be another way to draw out the relevancy of this whole thing. World War I didn't really end in 1918.
1: In terms of the military aspect, again, you got to come back to what's the problem that the generals face after the war plans fail? What do you do now?
5: Yeah.
1: And this is the test of all military institutions. And Michael Howard's famous essay, hey, whatever doctrine you go into a war with, you're going to find it wanting in some way. It's not going to pass the test in all accounts. So the trick is to develop the mental flexibility, the versatility to say, okay, I've seen test of battle now. Here's how I'm going to change. And apparently, on the face of it, you've got every major army in the world that doesn't pass the test.
5: So where else do we go here today to try and help these folks out?
1: Well, a couple points I'd like to make about the trench warfare piece, again, which is locked in most students' mind that this is what World War I's about. The war didn't happen exclusively on the Western Front. There's fighting in China between Japanese and Germans and their colonies. There's fighting in East Africa that goes on the entire war.
5: In 1919, yeah, in fact.
1: There's naval fighting off the coast of Chile, the Falkland Islands. There is U-boat campaigns across. They're proliferating into the Indian Ocean.
4: The British Army is surrounded and surrenders in Baghdad.
1: Yeah. Or near Baghdad.
5: Yeah.
1: It is a world war. But coming back to the Western Front, it's more than guys feeling really in the barbed wire and getting shut down by machine guns. As early as 1915, armies are starting to figure out the first part of the problem. That is, there's a three-part problem. So often we say it's not only do you have to break into the enemy trench system, which is going to be deep by the end of the war, very sophisticated, you've got to break through the trench system and break out of the trench system. And I said, as early as 1915, they'd figured out the first part of that. As 16 and 17 come along, they're figuring out the second part of it, but it's not until 1918 that people have figured out really the third part. How do you break into, break through, and then break out of a trench system out into enemy's rear area? And even then, exploiting the successes you have, something that eludes them is going to wait to
0: exploit in World War One. You don't have the technological capability. If you think about the problem as one of movement, the problems of the attacker become a little pad as you look at World War One. First, you've got the area of your own trenches pounded by the artillery for a couple of years. So it's a mess. Then you've got no man's land full of craters and leftover gas and barbed wire and all kinds of fun things. Not the best place in the world to move across. You've got the enemy's trench system.
1: It's not a single trench.
0: You as the attacker have to cross no man's land, cross the enemy's trench system, and then try to break out through all of this difficult country. And the only way you can do that, basically, is on foot.
1: I draw it to the students. If you're a brigade commander at a battle, say, like the Somme, and you see the first wave go over the top and then disappear over the reverse slope, how do you make the decision to send the follow-up? Do you send the second wave and third wave? You know, how do you make those kind of decisions? Again, we tend to think of it as stupid without looking at the real limitations they had to work with. It's a tough situation.
0: The killing technology is virtually the killing technology of today.
1: Mm-hmm.
0: Communications and command and control and technology is not
1: 19th
0: that. It's 19th century.
1: Yeah.
0: And that provides a real difficult problem for these guys to work out.
1: Yeah. Another part about the Western Front, again, to get past the machine guns and mowing guys down the barbed wire, you have millions of soldiers. There are other fronts going on, as I said before. In the Russian front, you have millions of troops involved, but because of the sheer size of the space involved, that front moves back hundreds of miles throughout the war. They don't have this, the stagnant trench systems. What it is on the Western Front, a lot of technology, is just the sheer density of troops. As you point out, you can break into the enemy's trench system, but he has reserve formation behind reserve formation behind reserve formation ready to move up and plug the gap. That's the other piece. You know, the world has never seen armies that size thrown together from the English Channel down to the Swiss border.
0: We didn't even repeat those logs in World War II on the Western Front. It didn't really approach. The British and French and Americans are pushing, 200 divisions combined by the end of the war on the Western Front. And, in World War II, if I remember right, between the British and Americans, there's like
1: 80 in there.
0: 80 and 90 total. The density of forces is another significant factor.
1: Right. Well, we also have to keep these various fronts in perspective. The reason we talk so much about the Western Front is this is where we find the origins of later World War II and after World War II doctrine.
0: Sure. Would you like to talk a little bit about World War I aviation?
6: Of course, there were airplanes prior to World War One. We all know the story of the Wright brothers, and for a decade, there have been air forces of a sort being developed, some of them more vigorously than others. But it was certainly the war itself that gave the impetus to a lot of experimentation and development of the aircraft as an integral weapon of war. We see this specifically in the case of France, Germany, Britain, Italy, which are the most progressive in developing their air arms. The United States is extremely slow for a variety of reasons. First of all, it's a small army. We don't have resources available to put a lot of money into air development. Even in the expedition down on the Mexican border in 1916, it's almost a pathetic use of the American airplane.
1: Mm-hmm.
6: On the other hand, there are some very progressive, forward-looking people in all countries who make claims, sometimes claims that cannot be lived up to by the level of technology at that time, but that provides a cutting edge. And it does, in fact, bode well for the future of aviation because, as stated earlier in our session here, everything that you will see in World War II in aviation is available in some nascent form during World War I, beginning with observation and scouting, bombing, strategic bombing, interdiction, close air support, and, of course, air-to-air combat. And all of that is available. And by 1918, this arm has been transformed from a very, very primitive weapon into something that is quite sophisticated. Obviously, what will happen later on is tremendous advances in technology. Power plants will improve. Airframes will become stronger, heavier. Ranges and altitudes will grow, but basically all the missions that we will see later are being developed. And surprisingly enough, some of the people doing experimentations are people who later on will not have such a major role. The Italians are very progressive in their aviation industry. The Russians are doing a lot of innovative kind of things, even though they have very limited resources.
7: Mm-hmm.
6: And once again, because of few specific individuals who have made a significant mark on the future of military aviation, we tend to look at the Western front.
7: Yeah.
6: That's not the only place that military aviation is developing at this time.
3: And it's on the Italian front, as you mentioned, some Austrian German bombing of Italian cities and the Zeppelins appearing over London cars and both places. Some brief panic that let the explosive air power later on say, hey, here's the key toward winning a war like this, is go over the trenches and crack civilian morale.
6: All of the big names in World War II military aviation will appear on the scene in 1917-1918. Douay is beginning to formulate his ideas, which he will write down later on.
4: Yes. People really appear to be court-martialed.
6: Well, they're problems. Yeah, they're problems. But guys like Trenchard and Harris, all of these guys are getting their baptism of aviation fire, as it were, and perhaps beginning to build empires.
7: Yeah.
6: And Mitchell, of course, although he's not a major player, he is much larger in retrospect than he was at the time, is certainly gathering up his little bag of tricks, which he will then come home and unleash. He's a showman even during World War I, and he will continue that trait later on. So all of these guys we will see later in the interwar period and in World War II are all learning something about their trade, especially in 1917-1918.
4: So. How about the war at sea? Can we recommend perhaps having a student volunteer to refund some aspect of the war at sea?
6: Yeah, I would think so. There are two pretty critical aspects of the war at sea. The first one is the patently obvious submarine war.
3: Yeah. And again, they have the Admiral had the same problem General had. They had all anticipated a war where big fleets with big guns, battleships, duke it out in the line of battle. And that happens one time indecisively. The real key to the war at sea is the new weapons on the scene. The torpedo boats, the submarines, the mines.
5: The sea control kind of thing. If there's the submarine piece or the problem of Britain in how being Britain supplied. The Germans have been very successful surface raiders.
6: Hunt them down, but it takes some tremendous resources to do so. It's a big ocean. They're hard to find. You have to put an awful lot of ships to sea to find that one little ship out there that's creating a lot of mischief and mayhem.
7: Mm-hmm.
5: Right. But then there's the submarine issue. So here's this new weapon that is not only pretty lethal, but it hides pretty well.
7: Mm-hmm.
5: How do you find it? What's the strategic level response to the submarine idea? Convoying. Your history for 250 years has said the price of convoying is too high, because if the bad guys get into the convoy, they're going to take it out.
3: You don't want more, right?
0: And then there's the technical aspect, the technological piece. Yeah. So that's one area that, students could explore.
1: Can I pick up on that? Some folks even suggest, though, that the dilemma, the U-boats themselves, the limitations cause some problems. If you're going to use them, you mean you have to violate the established practice of naval warfare. Do we risk bringing America into the war in early 1917? You have a war plan that will bring Britain in. Okay, if you're going to fight Britain, you're going to have U-boats. To make them effective, you're going to have to use unrestricted submarine warfare, and then again, you run the risk of bringing America in. Again, it's a Schlieffen plan, or it's a fix come back.
6: After the year of 1916, though, when clearly we saw the effects of attrition, the United States had its great many problems with its industrial mobilization, and it's possible to argue that the Germans take a reasonable risk. Like any risk, sometimes it fails.
1: I'm the general staff. I'm at the American Army in late 1960. I got 200 divisions on the Western Front and a million men in the East. I'm not sure that I can worry too much about these guys.
6: I think it's a reasonable risk that the Germans take.
0: Well, not only that, but they come fairly close.
6: Written within 5 weeks of starvation, 5 weeks of supplies left.
0: We talked about the American contribution to the war. And, you know, the psychological aspect begins to play in 1918. But America may very well have contributed one of the most significant decisions to winning World War One in 1917, when the British ask for American naval help. She's a more sea, and the Americans say, we'll be happy to give you help, but we're going to start convoying. And that was the Americans' immediate reaction to the war situation. Admiral Sims in London said, you know, this single ship sailing stuff, you know, isn't working. We have to go to convoying. And it was his pressure and the pressure of the American government that you know, convinced the British to do.
1: Well, Lloyd George here.
0: Lloyd George said, but it was when the American Navy came in and really weighed in with the Royal Navy that the Royal Navy folded.
6: Well, our Navy, by its very nature, was more prepared to go to war than the Army was.
0: Yes.
6: Since we have always relied up until this time on our Navy as our first line of defense, the Navy was much closer to mobilization status. Therefore, we could put
1: the Navy. All kinds of ships.
6: Well, but so did the Brits and everybody else. But the thing is, we were more ready to go to war at sea than we were to go to war on land.
0: The Royal Navy doesn't fight the battle it isn't dreamed of. Jutland is just almost a
1: few
0: opening rounds. It isn't dreamed of. Jutland is just almost a
1: few
0: opening rounds. It's not a real fleet-to-fleet fill-up action.

0: think you need to talk about looking at the Sarah Moon's article about 1916. Why 1916 is pretty clear. You're not going to win achieving decisive results, you know, a neat Napoleonic battlefield result that lead to a quick victory. That's not going to happen. No, it's not going to happen. So how do you win a war like that? One solution, the German solution we're done is, well, this is going to be a war of attrition. We'll fight attrition battles that will lead to taking selected enemies out of the war. You could criticize the Germans, Falkenhayn, the guy who dreams it up. You criticize, look, what a butchery is. On the other hand, you could argue this is the guy who first sees clearly what kind of war you're in. It's a war where you have to bleed the enemy death because you're mobilizing entire societies. Single battles aren't going to get it. We're going to have to come up with a strategy that allows us to take out armies. Annihilation ain't going to work to follow Weigel's, annihilation versus attrition. We're going to have to accept attrition. And what's the best way to fight attrition war? Coming back to you, the Royal Navy said, yeah, we know how to fight attrition war. We'll starve them out. Falkenhayn says, we're going to kill enough of them, in this case, Frenchmen, that they'll have to give up. This is a critical point in tying the lessons of World War I together with the future lessons of this. And that is, in World War II, the French and the British, neither one can stand to fight for a war of attrition. Mm-hmm. And that has a tremendous impact on how that war is going to be fought. So there's a direct bridge here between these battles, these attrition battles of 1916, mm-hmm. and what happens in 1940 in France.
1: Another issue is the role of coalition warfare. When the French are on the ropes in Verdun and screaming for help, the Russians reach awful deep down in the well. They pull up the Brusilov offensive to help them out. And at the same time, the French are having problems at Verdun, but they have this major offensive planned with the Kitchener's new armies of Britain. And, you know, what's the relationship going to be between those two events? And how does that, you know, how does that sort of stuff interreact? Not quite as much of a coalition effort between the Germans and the Austrians, but you can probably dig into that a little bit.
0: Well, I think the coalition issue is one that you can make a lot of mileage at. In your article and also the Craig article, what coalitions give you? On the positive side, they give you help when you're in dire straits. And the first major power to go out of the war is Russia in 1917. They're the one major power that doesn't have somebody that can come to their rescue. You know, if it's France, you can have the British attacking at the Somme. If you're the Austrian, you can have the Germans bailing you out again and again. But Russia doesn't have that help, and significantly, they're the first guys to get knocked out of the war. On the downside, coalition partners can really, really put a corset on your strategic options. One example is the Russians going on the offensive in 1914, long before they're fully mobilized and ready to go. And one of the outcomes of that possibly is the fiasco at Tannenberg. You have the British launching at Somme, arguably before they're ready to go, and reaping some horrible results of that because the French are in such dire straits for Verdun. You have the failed attempt at Gallipoli to try to get aid to the Russians, an operation with a lot of potential, but it doesn't pan out. I think the coalition issue is one that deserves a lot of attention. Significantly, the coalition piece that we think we have down now, and you consider coalition doctrine, that's not very well advanced in World War I. And you don't see, for example, the Allies really working together a team until what I taught students is until the Germans hold a gun to their head. Now, in the spring of 1918, the Germans create three massive breakthroughs on the Western Front, and the Allies see their backs being pushed up against the wall. Yeah, maybe we'd better have one single commander on the Western Front. That's what it takes to get a real coalition commander.
1: Right, absolutely. Well, anybody got any other burning thing we ought to let these folks hear on?
2: This is one of the most important lessons. At the end of World War I, I try to make a transition for my students. And it's an essay we don't use anymore, but it's Lawrence of Arabia's first essay that he wrote in London when he got back from the desert in 1918. And he said when he was out leading the Arab armies, he led an army into the field, and it was routed by the Ottoman Empire. And he realized that he could not fight against the Central Powers

0: in a conventional manner. The Ottoman Empire, what we would know today as Turkey, not that much larger, but used conscription, had modern weapons, and it had a general staff that sent hundreds of thousands of men out on railroads to exert force throughout the Mideast. And Lawrence said, I could not stand up and fight this machine and these institutions. But this, in what appeared to be an enormously powerful machine, actually had weaknesses, because they had to get where they were going on railroads. And he suggested that by using small groups of raiders to attack the railroad lines, he could negate the enormous power of that empire, its general staff, and its entire synchronization. What's the significance of this? Well, maybe somewhere along the line, the relationship between man and machine starts to change in warfare. And I don't know how far along that course we are today. Something to think about.
1: Phil, absolutely. All right, well, a few pointers on some ways to explore the issues of World War I. Thanks very much.

You have just heard an edited discussion from 1999 on the First World War from a military perspective. The event took place at the Combat Studies Institute in the United States.

0: we willed it not.
1: Wake up, England!
2: Dulce et decorum est pro patria mori.
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0: In the late 1940s, there was a radio series that presented episodes from the life of an American president, without mentioning his name. The listeners would then guess which president was being portrayed. Now, on historyradio.org, we present a 1948 episode of the series that dramatizes how Woodrow Wilson came to declare war in 1917.
1: Mr. President, at home in the White House, the elected leader of our people, our fellow citizen and neighbor. These are little-known stories of the men who've lived in the White House. Dramatic, exciting events in their lives that you and I so rarely hear. True human stories of Mr. President.

0: And now, Edward Arnold as Mr. President. Let's visit him in the White House. It is Sunday, and the old mansion is resting quietly after a busy week. We walk through the great doors under the presidential seal, across the foyer and down the long hall to the president's study.
1: Oh, hello there. Come in and sit down, won't you? It seems to me the two words which describe the president's job best are command and responsibility. On the president's shoulders rest not only the welfare of the people of the United States, but also the welfare of the people of the entire world. This is a heavy responsibility. I had three people to share this with me, my wife and two very good friends. Later on, of course, I'll tell you which president this happened to, but meanwhile you may be able to guess. It was just before Christmas when the new First Lady and I came to the White House after a too brief honeymoon. I had every wish to pick her up and carry her across the threshold. But there was the household staff and the traditional line with Mrs. Sloan, the housekeeper, at the head. I didn't want to behave like a youngster in public, so my bride and I linked hands and walked in quite sedately as Mrs. Sloan said...
2: Welcome home, madam. And Mr. President.
1: Thank you, Mrs. Sloan, Edith, my dear, our housekeeper and her staff.
3: How do you do?
2: Our very best wishes, ma'am, for long life and great happiness for both your...
3: of my heart.
1: Well, we've had a long trip since Mrs. Sloan. My thanks again, and I think if we went upstairs
2: yes,
1: now...
2: Yes, of course, sir. All back to your work.
4: Yes, ma'am.
2: I rearranged your room, sir, just as you asked. We hope you'll be pleased.
1: Oh, I'm sure we will be. Come, Edith. Come along.
3: What have you been up to now, dear?
1: Oh, you'll see, Edith. You'll see.
3: Oh, Mrs. Sloan is charming, dear. I'm sure we'll get along beautifully.
1: Oh, of course you will. Well, here we are. This is our room.
3: Oh, darling, the flowers. They're lovely.
1: Mrs. Sloan's idea, I'm afraid.
3: You're always giving credit where it's due, aren't you? It's one of the things I love you for.
1: Shall I begin to tell you now?
3: You've told me, dear. You told me by making me your wife.
1: I hope you'll be happy here, my dear. And after all, it's only a temporary residence, you know.
3: What difference does that make? Oh, I love the house. And wherever did you find this wonderful old bed?
1: Well, I thought your sense of history, Edith, would appreciate Mr. Lincoln's bed.
3: Mr. Lincoln? So that's why it's so long.
1: Yes, he was a big man, Edith.
3: I'm not sure it's right, darling. You're sleeping in a Republican's bed.
1: With an election year around the corner, you may be right about that. But then again, there's a certain magic in this old house, Edith. Men have come to live here from so many political parties, but once they're here, well, they've always turned out to be presidents of all the people.
3: I understand. You know, I wouldn't be at all surprised if Mr. Lincoln rather liked that idea. I'm sure my husband does. I'm very sure of that.

0: Good morning, gentlemen.
1: Good morning, sir.
2: President.
1: More bad news from the other side, sir?
0: No, it's about the same, Murray.
1: Then we're still trying to be conciliators?
0: You sound doubtful.
1: Now, the war's been going on for more than 2 years now. Do you blame me?
0: No, still if our good officers can shorten the conflict by a single day...
2: And keep us out of it.
0: Still, I think we can keep our promise.
2: We have to, sir. This is an election year.
1: Don't you think so, too, sir?
0: I hope and pray so, Ralph. Believe me, the last thing on this earth I want to see in this nation is war. That's why I called you and my Secretary of State.
2: Not another note to Germany?
0: Well,
2: useless, absolutely useless.
0: What do you think, Ralph?
1: Well, I'm inclined to agree with Lansing, Mr. President. After all, Germany is fighting in France. The British blockade is having small effect just now. Until she feels the real effects of war, her arrogance will stop any attempts at negotiation.
2: And we have our national pride. There comes a time when conciliation may be taken for weakness.
0: But if we frame our notes correctly, no one will accuse us of weakness.
1: I'll go along with that, Mr. President, if we don't forget that the fellow who holds the coats of a couple of fighters usually winds up in the fight himself. And as Bob said, this is an election year.
0: What if it is?
1: Well, your supporters are already using the slogan, "He kept us out of war."
0: I shall campaign on domestic issues.
2: All well and good, but if you're not elected again, you won't be able to do much good either at home or abroad.
0: I'm keeping that in mind, Bob. But the fact remains that we have to send another note to Germany now. The British stories about German atrocities are having their effect. The people are beginning to react strongly toward them. We must move quickly.
2: Then what's the keynote? If our people are becoming angry at Germany...
0: Patience is the keynote, as always.
2: Oh, very well to talk.
0: Now, I know I've been snubbed, but I still believe there's hope for peace. And as long as that remains, we shall continue to be patient with both parties.

0: Oh, you'll have to do better than that, darling. Keep your head down and your eye on the ball.
1: Well, you'll have to give me a handicap from now on. Say, 2 strokes a hole?
0: Either that or charge you for golf lessons. Replace the divot, darling. We'll move along.
1: Only an expert could tell the president has been here.
0: When you lose your present job, darling, I'll find you another, mowing lawns with a driver.
1: That time may be closer than we think.
0: Oh, you'll be reelected. At a time in history like this, the country couldn't turn a man like you out of the White House.
1: But do the voters know the president the way his wife does?
0: Perhaps not. But they know you well enough.
1: Then perhaps I'd better not campaign. They might get to know me too well.
0: Please be serious a moment, dear.
1: Oh, listen to the woman. We're out on the golf course. It's spring. The Maryland hills are blooming. I have the loveliest lady in Washington on my side, and she wants to be serious.
0: I know, dear, and thank you.
1: You're very welcome, madam.
0: But the fact remains, Mr. President, that you are the president, and you have to remain so another 4 years.
1: Do you really think so, my dear?
0: Yes, if we are to stay out of war.
1: You too, Edith?
0: What do you mean, me too?
1: Oh, that slogan. Times like this morning, I wish you and I could walk through the spring green hills of Maryland like this forever. But enough of that. I've got to get back. I have a meeting with Bob Lansing in an hour.
0: And I promised Mrs. Sloan we'd have tea together and visit a while. Oh, there are times, Mrs. Sloan, when I almost wish he would be defeated this year.
2: One way it might be better, ma'am, and another way I'm not so sure.
0: How do you mean?
2: Well, for his health's sake, might be better for him to retire to private life. But on the other side, well...
0: Go on.
2: His heart's so set on helping people and on making peace. You know how he talks about a peace that will last forever?
0: Yes, I know.
2: It makes me feel if he were defeated and he couldn't work for his idea, it might break his heart, ma'am.
0: Thank you, Mrs. Sloan. I've begun to think that maybe I was the only one who felt that... You've helped me tremendously this morning.
2: I've helped? Why, I've only said what I believe to be true, ma'am.
0: Yes, and that's what's helped me so very much. I think I know now exactly what I have to do to help him as much as possible.

0: Well, Edith, look at this breakfast table.
1: Mrs. Sloan has done her customary good job.
2: Just a way of congratulating you on your re-election yesterday, Mr. President.
0: Well, no, that's very nice of you, but I'm not re-elected yet. California is still in doubt, you know.
2: Not in my mind it isn't. And if the folks in California had any sense yesterday, they surely put you back in office.
0: On that basis, Mrs. Sloan, we will proceed with our breakfast. Mm-hmm.
2: Hmm? Thank you, sir. Now, if you'll excuse me.
0: Surely.
3: Dear.
0: Yes?
3: How do you feel about it?
0: Oh, I'm not sure. I haven't had time to give it much thought.
3: But you want to stay here.
0: Yes. Yes. I think the continuation of our administration is terribly important just now.
3: Because of Germany?
0: Because of the war. If there is to be peace, the... Oh, no, see here, I'll not permit anything to interfere with this breakfast.
3: No, my dear, nothing shall interfere. Except if the Germans should by some chance send us an unexpected note.
0: Not now, Edith, not now. I want to drink my coffee and look at my lovely wife.
3: Oh, there'd be many years to do that, my dear.
0: You know, all this proves something I'm sure many people don't believe is possible.
3: That the president is human.
0: That, yes. And that he can be as happy as any human being can ever expect to be. And that, my dear, is a compliment for you. Now, how about another cup of coffee? Here, let me help you.
4: Mr. President, if this conciliation of yours continues, the United States of America will become a laughingstock.
0: All right, Bob, all right. What do you think, Ralph?
5: Lansing is closer to the other nations than I am, sir.
0: You're evading the issue.
4: We're all evading it. Mr. President, the California vote is in. You're re-elected now. You have the people's mandate.
0: For peace, Robert.
4: But not at any price.
5: I'd agree with that. More and more, the sentiment seems to be swinging pro-ally.
0: Very well. What action do you suggest? Shall I go before Congress and ask for a declaration of war?
5: Oh, that would be going a little far just now, I think.
0: So do I, gentlemen. It seems to me that I'm divided roughly into three groups these days. Pro-German, pro-ally, and the vast majority who expect me to find a way to keep us out of war. Those are the people who elected me. I've got to find a way out for them.
5: Is there such a way?
0: I don't know.
4: What do you propose to do?
0: I propose to make another try for peace. I want to phrase a note today, gentlemen, with your help. Asking for peace without victory for either side. I shall request an answer from both sides, and I shall be prepared to open negotiations if they agree to my first proposals.
4: Germany won't even answer.
5: What will this accomplish, sir, besides keeping the record plain?
0: I think it will make it absolutely clear, gentlemen, that the United States has done everything it could to prevent war. Then, you see, if war comes, we shall have a united country, and with a united country, there need be no fear about the result. As the year drew to a close, Edith and I passed our first anniversary without celebrating. Matters in the world were much too serious just then for either of us to want any elaborate party. As a matter of fact, it was in our anniversary that I sent a suggestion to all the warring nations that they state their war aims in simple terms so that all the people of the world would understand them. This was something new in diplomacy. Actually, it was not diplomacy. It was straight, forthright dealing. And then we waited. Christmas was almost upon us before Bob Lansing came over from the State Department with a diplomatic note in his hand. It had been given to him, he said...
4: By the French ambassador a short while ago.
0: Is it an answer?
4: Yes, sir. Here it is.
0: Thank you. I see. Doubt if time has come when a peace of lasting benefit can be made in Europe. Peace terms involve restoration, reparation, rehabilitation, and guarantees. Rather general, don't you think, Robert?
4: I wonder if we can hope for much more.
0: From the British?
4: I doubt it. Their Prime Minister is due to make a speech before Parliament in the next day or so. He will almost undoubtedly include a reply to your note.
0: Will he accept?
4: I doubt if the mood of the people will permit him to accept.
0: But suppose Germany accepts or makes a decent declaration?
4: In that case, the British will be shrewd enough to play along. Propaganda-wise, they will have to.
0: Which leaves it almost entirely in the lap of Germany.
4: You sound as if you no longer believe in good angels, Mr. President.
0: Did I ever, Robert?
4: Well, no, but a lot of people think you did.
0: You yourself concluded?
4: To be honest, sir, at times, yes.
0: Robert, I can't blame you, but I hate to see the holiday season coming to a close and no move for peace being made at such a time.
4: I understand, sir.
0: Right now, I think the French have done all they can. Their country has overrun, their youth dying by the thousands. I believe their reply is the best they can do. But Germany, That's something else.
4: They have what the French have lost. You expect them to offer to give it up?
0: Victors have sometimes been generous.
4: Historically, yes.
0: But it depends on who is writing the history.
4: Yes, sir.
0: Well, Robert, all we can do is wait, and then wait some more. Go on back to your office, Robert, and let me know as soon as you hear.
3: Mrs. Sloan has put the sandwiches and the thermos on the hall table, as usual, just in case I can get you out for a little early golf tomorrow morning.
0: Yes, my dear.
3: And so the cow jumped over the moon and the dish ran away with the spoon.
0: Yes, my dear.
3: Mr. President, you haven't heard a word I've been saying.
0: Hmm? What? Oh, I'm sorry. I really am sorry. What were you saying, my dear?
3: Well, nothing of any importance. But this is important.
0: Then go ahead. I'm listening now.
3: You make yourself ill worrying so, and it's no good, dear. You have a job to do. You simply must take care of yourself.
0: I know, but here I am trying to stop a war, trying to keep us out of it. Edith, it lives with me 24 hours a day.
3: I know, darling. Now, will you let me try to help you for a minute or two?
0: You help just by being here.
3: I have a job to do, too, taking care of you. Now, will you come and play golf tomorrow morning?
0: In the middle of the winter?
3: Well, there's no snow, and the sun will do you so much good.
0: I suspect a certain wife is trying to get a certain husband away from his desk.
3: I suspect you're right, my dear.
0: No, Edith, it's no use. As long as my mind is so heavy, I'm useless on a golf course, winter, spring, or summer.
3: Your mind. Or your heart, dear.
0: Oh, both, I suppose.
3: With you, the heart comes first.
0: Yes, it's a bad policy for the head of a nation.
3: Good policy. You may be driving yourself much too hard these days. But I'm prouder of you than ever before.
0: Thank you, my dear. Now, what do you say we start for bed, huh? Sleep is a precious and important commodity these days.
4: So I don't know what to say, Mr. President. I can't decide if this last answer is honest or just plain conniving.
0: I see. What do you think, Ralph?
5: Well, knowing the Germans as I think I do, sir, I'd suspect they want an international conference and a sort of armistice for crafty reasons. The fighting, which will give them time to regroup their forces and mount a new offensive against Paris.
0: That would be unspeakable.
5: I know that, sir.
0: Well, Bob?
4: I lean toward Murray's idea.
0: Well, we've had three answers from them now. From Great Britain, from France, and from Germany.
4: And each one confusing the issues. They all cry peace, but there is no peace.
0: Then shall we, too, make war?
5: But we can still keep out of it, can't we, Mr. President?
0: Not much longer, I'm afraid. Not with our shipping threatened, not with the lives of our citizens abroad and on the high seas in constant danger.
4: I, for one, would think that the sooner the better in that case.
0: We can make no move, gentlemen, until the people are ready. And they won't be ready until they are fully satisfied that we have tried every possible manner and means of ending the conflict. I know the people, gentlemen. They aren't ready. They are no more ready than I am.

0: here you are at this hour.
1: Yes, dear, I am.
0: Do you know what time it is?
1: Is it late?
0: Very late.
1: Well, I've got to finish this. I'm sending it to Congress tomorrow.
0: May I?
1: Of course, yes, yes. This is the final draft.
0: Another note.
1: A statement to Congress on what I think is a foundation for peace and international relations. I'm afraid it's still a little too professorial, the lecturer before the classroom coming out of me again, you know?
0: I am proposing government by the consent of the governed. That freedom of the seas, which in international conference after international conference, representatives of the United States have urged with the eloquence of those who are the convinced disciples of liberty, and that moderation of armaments which makes of armies and navies a power for order merely, not an instrument of aggression or of selfish violence.
1: Just the...
0: More?
1: Yes, yes, it's just the closing paragraph. I haven't typed it yet.
0: Oh, read it to me, please.
1: I'll see what you think, Edith. I'm going on from or selfish violence. These are American principles, American policies. We could stand for no others, and they are also the principles and policies of forward-looking men and women everywhere and of every modern nation, of every enlightened community. They are the principles of mankind and must prevail. Oh, Edith, they must listen to us now. They must, or be eternally condemned to war and death.

0: Well, you're out of the office early. My dear, what's happened?
1: Edith, you remember my high-sounding phrases about the principles of mankind?
0: Yes. Yes, of course.
1: They have not prevailed.
0: Oh, my dear.
1: 8 days, 8 days, almost to the hour, and Germany has announced unrestricted submarine warfare.
0: Then that's that.
1: I've told Bob Lansing to order our ambassador to Germany to ask for his passport. It begins to look, Edith, as if you've married yourself to a wartime president.
0: Does that really worry you?
1: Oh, I think it does. I really think it does.
0: Well, don't let it for an instant. Wartime or peacetime, he's my president. And my husband. And that's all that matters.
1: Thank you, Edith. I thank you more than I can say.

0: My apologies, Mr. President. I came as soon as I could. Has it come, sir?
1: Ralph, I think that tomorrow morning... No, this morning I shall go before Congress and ask for a declaration of war. My message is here. It's written. I think I know what war means. But what else can I do? Is there anything else I can do, Ralph?
0: Your hand has been forced, sir. Our ship sunk, our citizens murdered on the high seas, every peace move blocked. We can't keep out, sir.
1: Do you realize what this war means, Ralph? It means our people will go war mad and turn their energies to destruction.
0: But it means, too, that Germany will be beaten.
1: I've wrestled with this, Ralph. How I've wrestled with it. But I think I'm most frightened at what will happen here, right here at home.
0: The war effort will be magnificent, sir. The people are ready.
1: Ready,
0: now.
1: Yes, but do they know that war today means an end to the ideals of government we believe in? To fight, you must be brutal and ruthless. Brutality will enter every phase of our living. I only pray the Constitution and the Bill of Rights will survive. But I doubt that they will. No modern nation has ever put its strength to war and kept its head level. If there is any alternative, for heaven's sake, let's take it.
0: I see none, Mr. President. None whatsoever.
1: Nor do I. Tomorrow Congress will hear what I've written on this paper. With a profound sense of the solemn character of the step I am taking and of the grave responsibilities which it involves, but in obedience to what I deem my constitutional duty, performed in thus addressing you, there are many months of sacrifice ahead of us. It is a fearful thing to lead this great people into a war, but the right is more precious than peace, and we shall fight for the things which we have always carried nearest our hearts, for democracy. To such a task, we can dedicate our lives and our fortunes, everything that we are and everything that we have, with the pride of those who know that the day has come when America is privileged to spend her blood and her might for the principles that gave her birth and happiness and the peace which she has treasured. God helping her, she can do no other.

0: Well, you've probably figured out by now who I was when all that happened. It really did happen, you know. And I'll tell you the answer in just a moment.
1: Carnegie Hall, that's the name of a great new musical show ABC has on the air for your enjoyment every Sunday night. It's a half-hour program devoted to great musical works, both classical and semi-classical, and each week an event in American history is commemorated. The music is reminiscent of or drawn from that period or event, and as announcer and commentator Gene Hamilton devotes his commentary to the occasion being commemorated. Each Sunday night, famous soloists appear on Carnegie Hall. And among the events to be commemorated this year are such days as Thanksgiving and Christmas. So make it a Sunday night custom to listen in when Carnegie Hall goes on the air over most of these same ABC stations. Now, here again is Edward Arnold.

I'm sure you've guessed by now that the president in this story was our great wartime leader of World War I, Woodrow Wilson. His great effort, the personal sacrifices he made, are part of history now. But it has always been of great comfort to those who knew him that the years of his marriage to beautiful Edith Bolling Wilson were some of the happiest ever spent by any president in the White House. Come and see me again next week, won't you? I'll have another story for you then that I'm sure you'll enjoy. Goodbye.

0: Mr. President was created by Robert G. Jennings. It was produced and directed by Leonard Reed. This story by Ira Marion was suggested by incidents in the life of President Woodrow Wilson.
1: You have just heard a 1948 episode of Mr. President.

0: We willed it not.
1: Wake up, England!
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0: cavalry, against artillery, and now by God, we long all to Germany, God help Kaiser Beer.
1: The destruction of the Siegfried defences broke the nerve of the German high command, and when Ludendorff began to waver, it was inevitable that the civilian statesmen should follow suit. The German people were dumbly determined that somehow or other the war should end before the winter. If the army was to be saved, by hook or by crook, a way must be found to suspend hostilities, for every day made it clearer that retreat to a line of assured defence was beyond its power. Accordingly, the high command bade the politicians quicken the pace of their negotiations and, discarding their old line of argument, beg unequivocally for an armistice. They were well aware that such a step would go far to wreck the morale of the troops, but they had no other choice. On 5th of October, the note was sent to President Wilson, the draft of which had been prepared by Ludendorff, asking him to take in hand the restoration of peace and to invite the Allies to send plenipotentiaries to open negotiations. He announced that Germany accepted the President's proposals set forth in his message to Congress of January 8, 1918, and in his later pronouncements as a basis for the discussion of peace terms. In order to prevent further bloodshed, he asked for the conclusion of an immediate armistice on land and water and in the air. On 8 October, Mr. Wilson replied. He announced that America could not propose to her allies a cessation of hostilities so long as the armies of the Central Powers were upon Allied soil. As a guarantee of good faith, there must first be withdrawal from invaded territory. Germany made haste to answer, for by 12 October, the date of the reply, the last remnants of the Siegfried Zone had gone. Their reply stated that Germany and Austria were willing to evacuate invaded territory as a preliminary to an armistice, and suggested a mixed commission to make the necessary arrangements. Small wonder that Germany assented. To get her troops back intact to her frontier was her dearest wish. She was in truth offering nothing and asking everything. There was nothing to prevent Germany, once safe inside her frontiers, from breaking off negotiations and instituting war on a new plan. It was clear that if an armistice came, it must be one which was equivalent to surrender. On 14th of October, Mr. Wilson made his reply, and there was no dubiety about the terms.
2: It must be clearly understood that the process of evacuation and the conditions of an armistice are matters which must be left to the judgment and advice of the military advisors. The President feels it his duty to say that no arrangement can be accepted by the government of the United States which does not provide absolutely satisfactory safeguards and guarantees of the maintenance of the present military supremacy of the armies of the United States and of the Allies in the field.
1: This was final. Foch, Haig, and Pershing were not likely to fling away the predominance which was now assured to them. The history of events runs now in two parallel streams, one of diplomacy and one of war. By the evening of 10th October, Haig was in the western skirts of Le Cateau, and our troops held the very slopes where in August 1914 Smith-Dorrien had fought his great battle against odds, and bluffed Kluck at a moment when that general had victory in his hands. On the 17th, it was found that Ostend had been evacuated, and on the same day, it was reported by our airmen that the enemy was retiring from Lille, and had sent out some thousands of civilians towards our lines. A patrol entered the city, to be received with frenzied joy by the inhabitants. Next day, Lille was occupied by our troops, and the 15th Corps pressed on to the east, taking Roubaix and Tourcoing. The capital of the northeast was restored to France, and its statue in the Place de la Concorde could once again be garlanded with flowers. The progress of that week was not less conspicuous farther south. By 23rd October, the Allied centre and left were everywhere in open country and facing hastily prepared field defences. But in the south, the French and Pershing had still to carry the final system, fortified on the old enemy plan. The problem before Pershing had now become the most difficult of that of any army commander. The German position in the Argonne was nearly invulnerable to frontal attack, and the plan of pressing forward on both sides of the wooded ridge was foreseen by the enemy and made difficult by prepared defences of the greatest strength and the intractable nature of the terrain. The American First Army was given a task like the British at the Battle of the Somme, and, like the British, suffered from its lack of experience and its too audacious gallantry. It had not yet learned as the commands of Haig and Pétain had learned caution and wiliness by bitter experience. Pershing's front of 18 miles between the Meuse and the Argonne was miserably supplied with roads, one along the Meuse, one on the edge of the Argonne, one by Montfaucon in the centre, all bad, and too much exposed to enemy fire. The finest transport system in the world must have broken down under such handicaps. But for the engineers to construct a new road system meant delay, and the problem was therefore that if the war was not to drag into 1919, the splendid fighting stuff of the American infantry must be used in spite of all disadvantages. It was a bold decision for the commander to take, but it was essentially wise, and it was a decisive factor in victory. But the price paid was high. By 28th of September, the Americans had penetrated 7 miles inside the enemy's lines. It took them 11 days to advance 2 miles more. They were now in direct contact with the Kriemhilde system, and the attack of 14th October failed to break it. When the second phase of Pershing's attack closed on 31st October, the last Kriemhilde position had not been taken. The American First Army had fought a new wilderness campaign which may well rank for valor and tenacity with the old. Against Haig, now approaching the Mormal Forest, the other great German defensive effort was made. The weather was bad, and the misty air made it hard to locate enemy batteries, while the undevastated woods and hamlets gave endless chances for machine gun resistance. The Mormal Forest, too, afforded a perfect screen for counterattacks. Yet in 2 days, the British 4th, 3rd and 1st Armies advanced 6 miles. The condition of Ludendorff's forces was becoming tragic. If those of the Allies were tired, his were in the last stages of fatigue. On 21st March, he had possessed a reserve of 80 fresh divisions, and during April, May and June divisions were not sent back to the line without at least a month of rest and training. On 31st October, he had but one fresh division, and the intervals of rest had shrunk to 9 days. Far too short to permit of recovery. Moreover, these wearied units were returned to the front without being brought up to strength, and divisions entered the line numbering less than 1,000 rifles. Ludendorff was fighting with the fury of despair to delay his retirement so that he might move his vast quantities of material, and consequently, he could give his broken troops no rest. The result was that their discipline was breaking, and the whole enemy morale was on the brink of collapse. Prodigies of gallantry and sacrifice were performed by the remnants of the old officer class, and notably by the machine gunners. But no valour could prevail against overmastering physical weakness. To make matters worse, it was clear that there was no city of refuge in the shape of a shorter line to which he could retreat and find a breathing space. The Meuse was already turned. It needed but a final bound to set the Americans astride the Metz railway. With Haig pressing fiercely in on the centre, it was inevitable that the retreat would be largely shepherded northward, with appalling losses, into the gap of Liège. And there, on the scene of her worst infamies, Germany would meet her fate. The men who had outraged Belgium were mostly dead in dishonoured graves, but justice would be done upon their haggard successors. The shadow of a far more terrible Sedan brooded over the proud German high command. In such circumstances, it was small wonder that Germany strove feverishly for peace. She flung dignity to the winds, blasphemed her old gods, and recanted with indecent haste her former creeds, not as a penitent, but as a criminal who stands condemned and seeks to ingratiate himself with his judges. On 20th October, a second note was addressed to Mr. Wilson, agreeing to leave the conditions of armistice to the military advisers of both sides and to accept the present relative strength on the fronts as the basis of arrangement. Trusting to the President to approve no demand, irreconcilable with the honour of the German people. On 23rd October, Mr. Wilson replied. His answer left no loophole of escape. In effect, it demanded the abdication of the Emperor and the destruction of all for which he had stood. It asked that the great General Staff should be deposed from their autocracy and placed under civilian control. It declined to treat save with new men bearing a popular mandate. To accept these demands was tantamount to an admission of final defeat in the field. Germany accepted them on 27th October, declaring that peace negotiations would be conducted by a people's government to which the military powers were subject. On Saturday, 26th October, Ludendorff resigned. Few friends now remained to him. The German people at large saw in his military dictatorship of the past 2 years the cause of their misfortunes. And especially they blamed him for the rash optimism which had led to the March offensive. While the reactionaries reprobated him, as the originator of the first armistice proposals, which had taken the heart out of the army. Upon Ludendorff and his world, the twilight of the gods was falling. In the wild legends of the northern races, the shades of the dead appeared to those on the brink of doom, and the heavens were filled with the shield maidens riding to choose the slain. The superstitious among Germany's rulers had in those days the spectacle of many portents to convince them of approaching calamity. Everywhere the wheel was coming full circle. The Belgians were approaching the Dark Land, where each village spoke of German crimes. The British were almost within sight of the region where they had first met the enemy, swinging south, as he thought, to victory before the leaves fell. The French and the Americans had but a little way to go till their eyes beheld the wooded hills of Sedan. The alliances of which Germany had boasted were now utterly dissolved. More ominous still, that Eastern Europe, which had seen her most spectacular triumphs, was like to prove her worst undoing. The poison of Bolshevism, with which she had sought to inoculate her opponents, was beginning to creep into her own veins. Whatever crimes she had committed in the long war were now blossoming to her hurt. Ludendorff had gone, and the Supreme Command was in commission. Foch was on the eve of his last step. Pershing and Gouraud advanced to cut the Metz-Montmédy-Mézières line and limit the avenue of German retreat. Haig took Valenciennes and pushed on down the Sambre towards Namur. On Tuesday, 5th November, the enemy's resistance was finally broken. Henceforth, he was not in retreat, but in flight. Moreover, Foch had still his trump card to play, the encircling swing of his right by way of Metz to close the last way of escape. If a negotiated armistice did not come within a week, there would be a de facto armistice of complete collapse and universal surrender. During that week in Germany, the mutterings of the storm of revolution were growing louder. Some issued heated appeals for a patriotic closing up of ranks in a last stand against the coming disaster. Others attempted to make a scapegoat of the fallen Ludendorff, and everywhere was apparent a rising anger against the imperial house. The emperor had fled to the army, but the army was in no case to protect him. Everywhere there reigned a frantic fear of invasion, especially in Bavaria, where the collapse of Austria made the populace expect to see at any moment the victorious Italians in their streets. And invasion was no cheerful prospect to Germany when she remembered her own method of conducting it and reflected that for 4 years she had been devastating the lands and dragooning the peoples of the powers marching to her borders. Strange things, too, were happening within her own confines. In the first days of November, the stage had been set for a great sea battle. Her high sea fleet was ordered out, but it would not move. The dry rot, which had been growing during the 4 years in action, had crumbled all its discipline. Der Tag had come, but not that joyous day which her naval officers had toasted. She had broken the unwritten laws of the deep sea, and she was now to have her reward. On 4th November, the red flag was hoisted on the battleship Kaiser. The mutiny spread to the Kiel shipyards and workshops, where there had always been a strong socialist element. A council of soldiers, sailors, and workmen was formed, and the mutineers captured the barracks and took possession of the town. The trouble ran like wildfire to Hamburg, Bremen, Lübeck, and adjacent ports, and it was significant that in every case, the soldiers and sailors took the lead. Deputations of social democrats were sent down post-haste by the government, and succeeded in temporarily restoring order. But the terms on which peace was made were the ruin of the old regime. In Cologne, in Essen, and in other industrial centres, there were grave disturbances, and everywhere the chief outcry was against the emperor and the Hohenzollerns. He who had been worshipped as a god because he was the embodiment of a greater Germany was now reviled by a nation disillusioned of dreams of greatness. At the same time, the empire was dissolving at its periphery. The Polish deputies from Posen and Silesia seceded from the Reichstag, and Schleswig demanded liberation. It was hard to tell where in Germany now lay the seat of power. On the 5th, the army command invited to headquarters representatives of the majority parties in the Reichstag to discuss the next step, and search was made for military officers who might be least unacceptable to the Allies. On that day, the government at Washington transmitted to Germany through Switzerland the last word on the matter of negotiations. This note gave the reply of America's allies to the correspondence which had been formally submitted to them. They had accepted the president's 14 points as a basis on which they were willing to negotiate peace, with two provisos. First, they reserved their own liberty of action on the question of the freedom of the seas, since that phrase was open to so many interpretations. Second, by the word restoration in the case of invaded territories, they declared that they understood compensation by Germany for all damage done to the civilian population of the Allies and to their property by the aggression of Germany by land, by sea, and from the air. Mr. Wilson signified his assent to these provisos and announced that Marshal Foch had been authorized by all the Allies to receive properly accredited representatives of the German government and to communicate to them the terms of an armistice. At the front during those last days, the weather was wet and chilly, very different from the bright August when British troops had last fought in that region. The old regular forces, which had then taken the shock of Germany's first fury, had mostly disappeared. Many were dead or prisoners or crippled for life, and the rest had been dispersed through the whole British army. The famous first five divisions of the retreat from Mons were in the main new men. But some were there who had fought steadily from the Sambre to the Marne, and back again to the Aisne, and then for 4 years in bitter trench battles, and who now returned after our patient fashion to their old campaigning ground. Even the slow imagination of the British soldier must have been stirred by that strange revisiting. He was approaching places which in 1914 had been no more than names to him. Half-understood names heard dimly in the confusion of a great retreat. But some stood out in his memory. The fortress of Maubeuge, on which France had set such store. Above all, the smoky coal pits of Mons, which had become linked forever in the world's mind with the old contemptibles. Then he had been marching south in stout-hearted bewilderment, with the German cavalry pricking at his flanks. Now he was sweeping to the northeast on the road to Germany, and far ahead his own cavalry and cyclists were harassing the enemy route, while on all the packed roads his airmen were scattering death. On the night of the 7th, the line of the Scheldt broke, and on the 9th, the guards entered Maubeuge, while the Canadians were sweeping along the Condé Canal towards Mons. Next day, the Belgians had Ghent. In the south, the Allied advance was even more rapid. Indeed, the record of places captured had become meaningless. These were feverish days, both for the victors and the vanquished. Surrender hung in the air, and there was a generous rivalry among the Allies to get as far forward as possible before it came. This was specially noted among the British troops who wished to finish the war on the ground where they had started. Take as an instance the 8th Division in Horney's 1st Army. It had spent the winter in the Ypres salient. It had done gloriously in the retreat from St. Quentin. It had fought in the 3rd Battle of the Aisne. And from the early days of August, it had been hotly engaged in the British advance. Yet now, it had the vigour of the first month of war. On the 10th of November, one of its battalions, the 2nd Middlesex, travelled for 7 hours in buses, and then marched 27 miles, pushing the enemy before them. They wanted to reach the spot near Mons, where some of them, then in the 4th Middlesex, fired almost the first British shots in the war, and it is pleasant to record that they succeeded. Likewise, the 2nd Royal Irish, who had fought with the 3rd Division in the loop of the canal northeast of Mons on August 26, 1914, were with the 63rd Division, entering the same loop on the last day of war. Meantime, in Germany, the conventions which for generations had held her civilian people was patently dissolving. There were few mutinies like that of the northern ports. The old authorities simply disappeared, quietly, unobtrusively, and the official machine went on working without them. Kings and courts tumbled down, and the various brands of socialists met together, gave themselves new names, and assumed office. There was as yet nothing which approached a true revolution, nothing which involved a change of spirit. Deep down in the ranks of the people, there was a dull anger and disquiet, but for the moment it did not show itself in action. They stood looking on while the new men shuffled the old cards. But it was essential for Germany to get rid of the signposts of the old regime. Bavaria took the lead, and on Friday the 8th, a meeting of a workmen's and soldiers' council, under the leadership of a Polish Jew, Kurt Eisner, decreed the abolition of the Wittelsbach dynasty. In Frankfurt, Cologne, Leipzig, Bremen, Hanover, Augsburg, and elsewhere, similar councils were formed, who took upon themselves the preservation of order and declared that they held their power in trust for the coming German Socialist Republic. So far, there had been few signs of despotic class demands on the Russian model. In most places, the change was made decently and smoothly. Saturday the 9th saw the crowning act in the capital. Bands of soldiers and enormous assemblies of workmen patrolled the streets, singing Republican songs. There was a little shooting, and a certain number of windows were broken. Soldiers flung away their badges and iron crosses. Everywhere the royal arms were torn down and red flags fluttered from the balcony of the Imperial Palace. Whence, in the first week of August 1914, the Emperor had addressed his loyal people. Yet orderly, as was the first stage in Germany's revolution, and strenuous as were the efforts made to provide administrative continuity. On one side, the revulsion was complete. The old absolutism was gone, and monarchy within the confines of Germany had become a farce. Hated in some regions, in all despised as an empty survival. For centuries, the pretensions of German kinglets had made sport for Europe. Now these kinglets disappeared, leaving no trace behind them. In Bavaria, Saxony, Württemberg, the Mecklenburgs, Hesse, Brunswick, Baden, the dynasties fell with scarcely a protesting voice. With the lesser fell the greater. On Saturday the 9th, it was announced that the Emperor had decided to abdicate and that the Imperial Crown Prince renounced the succession. With a revolution behind him and his conquerors before him, there was no place left for him in the world. He did not stand upon the order of his going. On Sunday the 10th, he left main headquarters at Spa, crossed the Dutch frontier, and sought refuge in the house of Count Bentinck at Amerongen. Prince Ruprecht retired to Brussels to await the victors, and the Imperial Crown Prince fled from his armies, and like his father, found sanctuary in Holland. History has not often recorded a fall from greater heights to greater depths. The man who had claimed to be the vicegerent of God on earth and had arrogated to himself a power little short of the divine now stole from the stage like a discredited player. Other kings and leaders who have failed have gone down dramatically in the ruin they made, but this actor of many parts had not the chance of such an exit. His light emotional mind and his perverse vanity had plagued the world for a generation and had now undone the patient work of the builders of Germany. Tragic, indeed, was the cataclysm of German hopes, and tragic, but in a lesser sense, was the fall of William II, King of Prussia, Margrave of Brandenburg, and Count of Hohenzollern. Like Lucian's Peregrinus, his life had been dominated by a passion for notoriety, but unlike that ancient charlatan, he could not round off his antics on a public pyre. In fleeing from his country, he did the best he could for his country's interests, and no humane man will wish to exult over the spectacle of broken pride and shattered dreams. In such an end, his Ivris had received the most terrible of retributions. The German delegates, who left Berlin on the afternoon of Wednesday the 6th, arrived in the French lines at 10 o'clock on the Thursday night and were given quarters in the chateau of the Marquis de L'Aigle at Francfort, near Choisy-au-Bac. On Friday morning, they presented themselves at the train in the forest of Compiègne, which contained Marshal Foch and Sir Roslin Wemyss. The French marshal asked, "Qu'est-ce que vous désirez, monsieur?" And they replied that they had come to receive the Allied proposals for an armistice. To this, Foch answered that the Allies did not propose any armistice, but were content to finish the war in the field. The delegates looked nonplussed and stammered something about the urgent need for the cessation of hostilities. "Ah," said Foch, "I understand. You have come to seek an armistice." Von Gundel and his colleagues admitted the correction and explicitly asked for an armistice. They were then presented with the Allied terms and withdrew to consider them after being informed that they must be accepted or refused within 72 hours. That is to say, before 11 o'clock on the morning of Monday the 11th. They asked for a provisional suspension of hostilities, a request

Basse-Lorraine was to be immediately evacuated and the inhabitants repatriated. Germany was to surrender a large amount of war material, specified under different classes. The Allies were to take control of the left bank of the Rhine and of three bridgeheads on the right bank in the Cologne, Koblenz and Mainz districts. And a neutral zone was to be established all along that bank between Switzerland and the Dutch frontier. A great number of locomotives and other forms of transport were to be immediately delivered to the Allies. All Allied prisoners of war were to be repatriated forthwith, but not so German prisoners in Allied hands. German troops in Russia, Romania, and Turkey were to withdraw within the frontiers of Germany, as these existed before the war. The treaties of Brest-Litovsk and Bucharest were cancelled. German troops operating in East Africa were to evacuate the country within 1 month. All submarines were to repair to certain specified ports and be surrendered. Certain units of the German fleet were to be handed over to the charge of the Allies, and the rest to be concentrated in specified German ports, disarmed, and placed under Allied surveillance, the Allies reserving the right to occupy Heligoland to enforce these terms. The existing blockade was to be maintained. Such were the main provisions, and the duration of the armistice was fixed at 36 days, with an option to extend. If Germany failed to carry out any of the clauses, the agreement could be annulled on 48 hours' notice. The acceptance of such terms meant the surrender of Germany to the will of the Allies, for they stripped from her the power of continuing or of renewing the war. It is necessary to be clear as to the exact significance of the terms of capitulation, for strange conditions have since been read into them by critics of Allied policy. These terms meant precisely what they said, so much and no more. Mr. Wilson's 14 points were not a part of them. The armistice had no connection with any later treaties of peace. It may be argued with justice that the negotiations by the various governments between 5th October and 5th November involved a declaration of principles by the Allies, which they were morally bound to observe in the ultimate settlement. But such a declaration bore no relation to the armistice. That was an affair between soldiers, a thing sought by Germany under the pressure of dire necessity to avoid the utter destruction of her armed manhood. It would have come about, though Mr. Wilson had never indicted a single note. In the field, since 15th June, Germany had lost to British armies 188,700 prisoners and 2,140 guns, to the French, 139,000 prisoners and 1,880 guns, to the Americans, 44,000 prisoners and 1,121 guns, to the Belgians, 14,500 prisoners and 474 guns. In the field, because she could not do otherwise, she made full and absolute surrender. In the fog and chill of Monday morning, 11th November, the minutes passed slowly along the front. An occasional shot, an occasional burst of firing, told that peace was not yet. Officers had their watches in their hands, and the troops waited with the same grave composure with which they had fought. At 11:02, opposite the South African Brigade, which represented the easternmost point reached by the British armies, a German machine gunner, after firing off a belt without pause, was seen to stand up beside his weapon, take off his helmet, bow, and then walk slowly to the rear. Suddenly, as the watch hands touched 11, there came a second of expectant silence, and then a curious rippling sound, which observers far behind the front likened to the noise of a light wind. It was the sound of men cheering from the Vosges to the sea. After that, peace descended on the long battlefield. A new era had come, and the old world had passed away. The military terms of the armistice were intended to prevent any German army again taking the field. The two main means to this end were the surrender by the enemy of military equipment and the occupation by the Allies of three bridgeheads on the Rhine. The first proceeded slowly and laboriously, as such things must, for the German machine was in dire disorder. The second advanced with steady precision. At first, the German retirement beyond the Rhine was chaos, confused columns 100 miles long of stragglers of every arm. Then discipline reasserted itself, and the last part of the retreat was conducted in good order. The defeated armies of Germany marched into their cities with bands playing and flags flying, and there was some attempt made to prepare for them a popular reception. No one dare grudge the effort of a conquered enemy to put a brave complexion on defeat, and those troops deserved a welcome, for they had fought with unsurpassed courage and resolution.
but with the Allies following at their heels, it was hard to build

up the legend that Germany had not suffered defeat in the field. If proof were needed, it was to be found in the condition of the hinterland of the old German front. Every road was littered with abandoned tractors, lorries and tanks. Every line was blocked with loaded trucks, and every canal with barges. Everywhere there were huge dumps of war material which could neither be used nor removed. Of the three great bridgeheads, the northern, that of Cologne and Bonn, was to be occupied by the British troops, the central at Koblenz by the Americans, and the southern at Mainz by the French. The full meaning of victory was scarcely realized by the Allied armies during the week in which they waited quietly in their lines. But when, early on the morning of Sunday, 17th November, the advance began, there came a sudden awakening of all ranks to the tremendous thing that had been achieved. Names long heard of as German headquarters took concrete form as towns and villages. Rivers, which once seemed as remote as the moon, were left behind them, and daily they came nearer that mysterious land from which their enemy had issued. It was a grim business, for the joy of the liberated inhabitants could not disguise the horrors of the enemy occupation. And everywhere our advancing troops met strings of returning prisoners, dazed and emaciated men cast loose by the enemy to find their way back. Yet pride was the dominant note, and the troops swung out on the road to the Rhine with well-groomed horses, polished harness chains, spick-and-span guns and limbers, and every man smart and trim. The 19th was an historic date. The King and Queen of the Belgians arrived at Antwerp, and that afternoon attended a Te Deum in the cathedral. Belgian troops had last left it on the night of October 9, 1914, when smoke and flames made a pall as over some city of the Inferno. They returned to streets bright with flags and crowded with the cheering citizens whose days of torment were over. That day, Mangin's 10th Army entered Metz an hour after noon. Pétain, now a Marshal of France, rode at the head of them. Every house flew the tricolour of the Republic, and the roadways were lined by young girls in the quaint costume of Lorraine. On Wednesday the 20th, the French reached the Rhine. 5 days later, King Albert made his solemn entry into Brussels, the capital which he had abandoned in order to save his country. On the 23rd, the American Third Army, advancing through Luxembourg, crossed the German frontier. On Monday the 25th, the French entered Strasbourg, the most dramatic moment of all. Early in the afternoon came Pétain in his long cavalry cloak, for the day was chilly, and took his stand in front of the Imperial Palace in the Kaiserplatz. Beside him stood Gouraud, with his empty right sleeve, the most romantic figure among the great captains of France. And the three group commanders, Castelnau, Fayol, and Mestre. Then through the streets, where nearly every name was German and every flag was French, moved the men and guns of the Fourth Army. At first, the occasion seemed too solemn for cheering, and there was little sound save from the drums and clarions of the regiments. But presently, emotion broke forth, and the city became one voice around its deliverers. If we seek for a parallel in drama to the French entry into Strasbourg, we may find it in the passage of the Great River by the British Second Army. It took place on 13th of December in heavy rain, the weather in which most of their battles had been fought. 6 months before, the British forces had been cooped up in a space of 45 miles between the enemy trenches and the Channel. Now they were 250 miles east of Boulogne. All the marching tunes of the British Empire were heard in the rain, the Maple Leaf and the Men of Harlech, John Peel and Blue Bonnets. There was no parade, no gaudy triumph, but in the lean efficiency of the men the watching crowd read a grim lesson of power. The handful of British soldiers who had been present at the start of the contest in 1914 and who now witnessed the end of the long road may well have wavered in their minds between thankfulness and awe. For they were watching the consummation of a miracle of patience, courage, and resolution. The little expeditionary force, small in numbers and small in the esteem of its opponents, had grown to almost the most formidable army that the world has seen. The words of Jacob might have been theirs. With my staff I passed over this Jordan, and now I am become two bands. On Tuesday, 12th of November, the Allied fleets under Admiral Calthorpe passed through the Dardanelles, and on the morning of the 13th arrived off Constantinople. It was the fourth time in a century that a British fleet had entered the Sea of Marmara. Behind them, British and Indian troops garrisoned the Gallipoli forts, where so much good blood had been spilled in the enterprise at last concluded.
The Black Sea was now under Allied control. At 2:30 in the afternoon of Friday 15th of November, the German light cruiser Königsberg arrived at Rosyth, bringing Admiral Hugo von Mührer to arrange for the carrying out of the armistice conditions. He brought with him three delegates from the Sailors' and Soldiers' Council, and three from the People's Council. Under the terms of surrender, all submarines were to be handed over. 10 battleships, 6 battlecruisers, 8 light cruisers, and 50 destroyers. These were to be disarmed and interned in neutral ports, or failing that, in Allied ports. But the neutral powers would have nothing to do with the business, so it fell to the Allies to receive them. The remaining surface warships left to Germany were to be concentrated in certain German ports, paid off and disarmed, and placed under the supervision of an Allied commission. The terms meant nothing less than the disappearance of German sea power. The conference between Admiral Beatty and Admiral von Mührer came to an end late in the evening of the 16th. The affair was conducted with all the punctilios of naval etiquette, and the German admiral departed into the fog which clouded the Firth of Forth with such formal salutes as might have attended a visit of officers of one great fleet to another. The humiliation of Germany was too dire to need expression by word or ceremony. The fact shouted itself throughout all the world. On Wednesday the 20th, the handing over of the submarines began. At a point 35 miles from the Essex coast, Admiral Sir Reginald Tyrwhitt, with 5 British light cruisers, received the surrender of the first 20 U-boats. It was a fine morning, with a quiet sea and the sun shining through the mist, when the British seamen saw the low grey hulls, escorted by German transports, coming from the east. Only one submarine flew the German ensign, and all had their numbers painted out. They were navigated by their own crews till close to Harwich, when British officers took charge, the white ensign was run up above the solitary German flag, and the German sailors embarked on their transports to go home. A grimmer scene could scarcely be conceived. The enemy craft were received in silence by the British cruisers, who had their men at action stations and their guns trained on the newcomers. There was no hint of fraternization, scarcely a word was spoken, and the British sailors looked stolidly at the men who had disgraced their calling. A hiss or a taunt would have been less insulting than that deadly stillness. Next day, Thursday the 21st, in the same ominous quiet, the German battleships and battlecruisers were handed over to the custody of the British Grand Fleet, which was accompanied by detachments of the French and American navies. Sir David Beatty ordered the surrendered vessels to haul down their flags at 3:37 that afternoon and not to hoist them again without permission. In June 1914, a British squadron had been in Kiel Bay and British guns had hailed the final deepening of the Great Waterway. The Emperor had visited our flagship and the flag at her masthead had proclaimed the presence on board of an admiral of the British fleet. At a subsequent banquet, a German admiral had declared that his navy sought to model itself upon the great example of Nelson. Such is the mutability of mortal things. The German sea lords had disappeared into the darkness, and in a Dutch manner their master was waiting impotently while the Allies decreed his fate. The cessation of hostilities left Germany a seething cauldron of rival factions and immature theories, and it was hard to tell from the froth and bubbles of incipient revolution what might be the outcome. But one fact was clear. Monarchical Germany was gone. On 28 November, from his refuge in Holland, the Emperor issued his signed abdication. 14 days earlier, the Emperor Charles of Austria had bidden farewell to his uneasy throne. The old regime had disappeared in vapor. The old military chiefs had gone, and the decomposing armies were no longer in charge of princes. Such was the immediate aftermath of war.

0: Armistice Day was a big event. I can remember the first armistice, 1918. Well, on Armistice Day, my mother was hanging out the laundry, and it was a nice day, and they didn't have electric dryers those days. I think she did the washing on a scrub board. But she hung out the washing, and I was out with her hanging up the washing, and the single fire engine the city of Eugene had at that time was running up and down the streets with the siren blowing. And she didn't know why it was making so much noise, so she phoned my father downtown, and his phone number was 151 at the Eugene gun store. And I said, "Arthur, what's going on?" He says, "Gee, they just signed the armistice. Everybody is celebrating." He said, "You better come downtown." So my mother dressed, put me in my proper clothes, and we went downtown. And the interesting thing about that, I'll never forget it as long as I live. Men came to town with their shotguns. They went out of the store, they'd buy a box of shotgun shells. They'd go out on the street, middle of Willamette Street, load up the shotgun, and they would shoot the shotgun, of course, up in the air. Nobody got hurt, no injuries, there's no falling pellets, no falling lead. But that's the way the Eugenians celebrated Armistice Day in 1918, November 11th.
1: You have just heard a reading of John Buchan's description of the end of hostilities in 1918. That was followed by the recollections of Herman P. Hendershot. The oral history interview was made by the Oregon Historical Society and released under a Creative Commons license.

0: We willed it not. Wake up, England!
1: Dulce et decorum est pro patria mori.
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In 1934, a retired U.S. Secret Service agent published a popular account of significant incidents he had witnessed. 2 years later, he retold some of the stories on radio. 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

Hello, and happy I am to be with you again. You know, war does strange things to men. Evil things, I think. But aside from that, war does strange things to nations, too. All in all, it is a destructive thing of waste and wanton killing. And this being the fact, it becomes all the more remarkable if, during a war, we find instances of plot and conspiracy, of intrigue and spies, of secret ciphers and ruthless submarine warfare, wherein everybody is happy, with both sides satisfied, each convinced that the plot or intrigue is to his own country's especial benefit. Well, there's no more amazing situation known to me than a strange affair of this very sort that occurred during the World War. It became my privilege to investigate it, follow out its ramifications, and ascertain its international causes and effects for the Office of Naval Intelligence. During the last war of the year, or perhaps it was the last 14 months of the World War, no ship belonging to the Compagnie Générale Transatlantique, commonly called the French Line, no single ship of that line was sunk in the ruthless submarine sinkings of those days. Stranger than that, no ship of that line was ever even fired upon by a submarine. Did you know that? Cunarders had been decimated. All but the Olympic of that British line were gone, down to Davy Jones' locker. But no French line ship was even a target for the deadly torpedoes of the underseas hunters of the enemy. French line ships traveled the Atlantic from Bordeaux to New York with a surprising sang-froid, a self-confidence hard to explain in war times, unless you know what my investigation of that amazing case revealed. In Paris, Captain Jackson, naval attaché of the American Embassy, handed me my transportation home at my request. And when he did, he asked if I would investigate, on the way over, for the Office of Naval Intelligence, this strange immunity the French enjoyed. So I traveled from Bordeaux, bound for New York, on the French line ship Espagne. For 13 days we steamed peacefully, a straight course through the most dangerous of the submarine-infested zones west of the French coast. That was strange enough in itself, but there were no boat drills. Groups were assigned to certain lifeboats, but there were no drills. That in itself was strange in wartime. Once, 200 nautical miles from Bordeaux, a radio message warned the ship's officers that a British freighter had been sunk by torpedo fire, scarcely 100 miles away. And what was done? Nothing. The skipper shrugged his shoulders in typical French fashion, took another satisfying quaff from the frosted glass before him, and masterfully moved another of the chessmen in the game on the table before him. Floyd Gibbons and Martin Green, the latter the war correspondent for the New York World, were shipmates of mine on that trip, and when I whispered the facts and said I was to make a secret investigation, Floyd asked if he might join me. I agreed. We made an inspection tour of the lifeboats. The results were startling. It was plain that the usual special wartime preparation of lifeboats was deemed unnecessary. That only bore out my original suspicion. This was in September 1918. On that trip, passengers smoked on the decks at night. On other ships, it would have fastened irons and suspicion of spy work upon the offenders. Guitars thrummed in wind-protected nooks. Laughter rang out over the calm sea. The passenger list had heard the gossip of the boulevards and cafes of Paris and felt safe against attack. There was nothing of war to disturb the poise or the peace of the passengers. Seemingly, there was no fear of submarine attack. Then one night, a still stranger thing happened. The ship was camouflaged cleverly. Weird designs at strange futuristic angles ran from the water's edge upward throughout the superstructure of the ship. Between the top rail on the main promenade deck and the scuppers or drains at the deck edge, a tarpaulin was stretched the full length of the ship. Its outer side was painted, the design fitting in with the rest of the ship. The tarpaulin was there to protect passengers from flying spray, the usual thing on transoceanic liners. But on the first night, and each of the last three nights out, that canvas strip was removed. Which is just another way of saying that when we steamed through the most dangerous submarine zones,
That canvas strip was removed from amidships to bow, and on the moonlit side, even though it so happened that the moonlit side was the windy one, where the spray was worst. Well, that action left a strip of white, perhaps 4 feet high and as long as half the length of that great ship. That white strip ran right through the camouflage design, a glaring white band marking that ship so plainly that it could easily be distinguished at night, miles away, by the skipper of a skulking submarine looking for a victim. Did it mark it as a French line ship, and so immune to German attack? Well, it might have. The following investigation, which I made in Europe, boiled down, explained this strange immunity. At the outset, I thought I'd found the answer, for I discovered readily enough that the vast majority of the stock of the French line was owned by an Austrian group. I assumed, to protect their own investment, the Germans failed to sink ships of that line. Perhaps there was something to that angle. But that failed to explain what appeared to be French connivance. For if the removal of that strip of canvas by French sailors was done to mark and so immunize the French line ships, it seemed patent enough that certain French sailors, at least, were part of the plot and working hand in hand with enemy submarine commanders. That was an unthinkable premise. But my spy work had taught me caution, so although that conclusion failed to hold water, I dug deeper still, seeking an answer that absolved the French of dealing with an enemy. And believe me, my friends, I found it, one of the most amazing and clever plots I ever uncovered. Briefly, it was this. By early in 1917, the Germans were hard put to maintain a line of communication between the spy headquarters in the Wilhelmstrasse and their secret agents engaged in sabotage in this country. To meet that emergency, they had built an underground grapevine route that they might get their cipher messages through from Berlin to their agents in America. That route was a simple one. Plain mail letters, seemingly inoffensive and harmless, hid secret orders in cipher. Those letters, mailed in Bern, Switzerland, a neutral country, were sent to Lucerne, also in Switzerland, by their agents, and from there they were forwarded again in the mail by other agents to agents in France, and they, in turn, forwarded them on French line boats to their agents in this country. Well, it worked for a time, but the British and French were cute, alert, and ever watchful. Their espionage disclosed this clever plan. However, instead of stopping it, as one might expect them to do, they maneuvered a coup on the enemy. Code experts given many of these secret messages finally solved the cipher. Still, the French and English made no move that would serve to warn the enemy that they had been discovered. They kept fearfully quiet, hoping the line of communication would always remain intact. Why, you wonder? Well, because for the balance of the war, during the leisurely 13-day crossing of the French line ships, the greatest code experts of English and French intelligence units, with a group of specially chosen aides, went through the Swiss mail sacks in the mail room of the French line ships, went through them with a fine-tooth comb, and with a key to their secret cipher. Thus, orders to spies in this country were found, read, and translated. Still, the foxy French and British said nothing. To further ensure the continuity of this seemingly secret route for enemy orders, they arranged that certain of their merchant marine officers should, by the apparently devious route of the traitor, search out the enemy agents and deal with them. This group of extraordinarily daring French officers and seamen, by this method, appeared to have sold out body and soul to the enemy. For pay, they agreed to so mark each ship in transit that German submarines could always identify them at a distance as boats carrying deep in their holds the precious secret cipher. Unknowing, the enemy maintained this line of communication, happy, of course, to immunize the ships that bore their secret instructions. Likewise, the French desired to see the line of communication maintained, also the British. And when I was through, we Americans also, because by decoding the secret orders in transit, we were able to shortcut and defeat some of the most abominably clever plots of the enemy to hamper us at home. Many's the shipload of doughboys and cargo of foodstuffs and ammunition and guns and railroad supplies that were thus saved from destruction here before they were even loaded for over there.
Perhaps the greatest saving to the Allies afforded by this weird plot of enemy and allies alike was the frustration of a dynamite plot that involved the destruction of half of New York City. The Germans were satisfied that their messages came through, and so were happy. The British and French eagerly safeguarded those messages, carefully resealing them by a clever method, so that the spies would never know, and so the Allies were happy. Meanwhile, the German secret agents here received their orders, but strangely enough, their plans were always blocked thereafter, for we here entered the plot too, and instead of arresting all the agents we thus discovered, permitted them their freedom under strict surveillance instead, and by that method we saved millions, if not billions, of dollars and thousands of lives, which, after all, is the end of the story. Well, it's nice to have been with you again, at least for me, and I hope for you too. Adios.

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1: When the United States declares war on 6th April 1917, the American Army is wholly unprepared. In terms of regular forces, there's roughly 133,000. That could maybe be elevated to 300,000 if you federalize the entire National Guard. On the first day of the Somme, the British suffer upwards of 50,000 casualties. That means the army has the potential staying power of basically a week.

0: When the United States declares war, the question arises, well, what does this mean? What are we calling upon the nation to do? How are we going to influence the war? The decision is made very quickly to send a small expeditionary force to France. The American War Department, under the leadership of Secretary of War Newton Baker, selects General John J. Pershing as the commander of what will become the American Expeditionary Forces. Pershing assembles a small staff in May of 1917, and they sail to Europe. Now, Pershing and his staff very quickly find out that the circumstances for the Allies is much more dire than they had thought. The French had engaged in a series of offensives in the spring of 1917 that were disastrous and had resulted in a number of units within the French army mutinying. Many of the French soldiers were arguing that they were no longer willing to attack needlessly in this war where they were just being slaughtered. They were still willing to defend France, but they would not engage in these costly, bloody attacks without any hope of victory. So Pershing very quickly sees that the Allies are in a difficult position in 1917. He makes the determination, along with his staff and in consultation with the War Department, that in fact the United States is going to need an army. The Allies very quickly send military missions to the United States upon the American entry into the war. And what they call for is men. They argue for the incorporation of American manpower into Allied units, which is something that we call amalgamation. Now, from an American perspective, there are a number of reasons why amalgamation is not acceptable. First and foremost is just national pride. It is going to be very difficult to convince the American public to send their sons abroad to fight in foreign armies. The other is, obviously, with the French, you have a language difference. The other danger is morale. How will the soldiers fight if they're not fighting for their own cause, if they're not fighting under their own flag? Wilson also rejects amalgamation because it does not fit into his objectives for the war. Wilson's goal is not to see the Allies victorious. It's more to overthrow Germany and remake the international order. To do so, that means that Wilson needs a seat at the negotiation table, at the peace table, and he needs a prominent position. And the only way that he is going to do that is if his forces make a significant contribution to the Allied victory or to the overthrow of Germany. The way that we're going to do that is through selective service. It's argued as a way to most effectively build an army using the best assessment of American skills. They're going to provide literacy training, they're going to provide physical fitness, they're going to provide moral instruction. It's one of the reasons why the idea of wholesome activities and the eradication of venereal disease is going to be so prevalent within the American Army. This is because there's an implicit social compact between the federal government and the American public through conscription that says that if you give us your men, that we will return them as improved citizens. The 1st Expeditionary Division begins arriving in France in June of 1917. By the end of 1917, the United States has roughly 4 divisions in France that equal to an estimated 200 to 250,000 troops. This is far lower than the Allies want, but it reflects what the United States had been really capable of in 1917. One of the challenges that the United States faces during the war is how do you train an army, and how do you train one rapidly? Particularly, how do you train one in modern warfare when your forces are not experienced in that? One of the things we do initially is rely upon the French and the British, who are both going to send hundreds and hundreds of individuals and soldiers across the ocean to help train the Army. The training system that the United States develops is going to be a multi-staged effort. There are going to be several months training within the United States, followed by several months training within France. What you would think of as the training within the United States is going to be basic training, marching, marksmanship, close order drill, so on and so forth. The training in France is going to be more directed at trench warfare. The Americans very quickly become concerned about relying upon the French and the British to train their forces. Pershing does not think that the French and the British show the proper level of elan or spirit. He thinks that they rely too much on trench warfare, on static positional warfare. He wants more maneuver warfare. This is a very big debate amongst historians about whether or not he was right. By the time many American units go into combat, they are going to have insufficient training due to the truncated timetable upon which they were operating.
1: The Army had never done something like this before. The Army didn't really have the experience. And clearly by 1915, the tremendous attrition brought about by trench warfare, machine guns, no man's land, this sort of muddy, demoralizing environment where gains were measured in 500 yards, 1,000 yards, a few miles, a huge shock to the psyche, both of the military and the public. That was a challenge for the U.S. because we had no experience in that. You know, we hadn't really had any observers in Europe, a few accounts. The British and French had sent advisors to the United States to try to help some of these camps get started. The question is, at these training camps, they're having trouble with just the bare basics of handling this massive amount of folks that have come in the military. You know, left face, right face, how to wear a uniform. The idea that they would learn a creeping barrage, for example, that is where artillery moves forward ahead of the infantry at a set pace, a very complex, effective but complex artillery procedure. That was really something that wasn't in the cards for training here in the States until late in the war. The idea was that when you get to France, the U.S. would be able to plug in, train in sort of training camps established behind the lines, then go through a process where they would serve alongside French units, and in small cases British units. They'd be able to learn sort of how it works, and then eventually be moved into a quiet sector of the front line to really stand on their own. So sort of a crawl, walk, run process. But this was a mental challenge because American doctrine, for example, hadn't really accounted for, by 1917, 1918, artillery and machine guns are the king of battle. Americans, including folks like Pershing, still thought that, you know, this ethos of a rifleman. Right? A rifleman is the man who dominates the battle. By accurate fire, by maneuver, he will be able to advance and take the fight to the enemy. If his spirit is good, if he trusts his unit, he'll be able to overcome these difficulties. That didn't prove to be the case, and there was a learning curve during 1918 as American units do take high casualties. And we do see this in reports by Germans and by Allied, that is British and French observers, that the Americans are great soldiers. They're fresh, they're vigorous, they want to fight, but they're fighting in the style of 1914. So there is a growth period there. There is a definite period where people have to learn through practice. They have to learn on the front lines what works and what doesn't. A little less rifle fire and bayonet, a little more lobbing hand grenades to the next trench line, a little less frontal charges, a little more sneaking around under the cover of night to ascertain machine gun positions, which then can be hit by artillery, a little bit more professional style of fighting and less romantic 1914 style of fighting.
0: By the end of 1917, Germany finds itself in a position of strategic strength. The Italians have been utterly smashed in the Battle of Caporetto. The French had been bloodied and their army had mutinied after the Nivelle offensives. The British had suffered tremendously during the Third Battle of Ypres at Passchendaele. Russia had undergone the Bolshevik Revolution, and the United States, which was the one bright spot for the Allies, had only been able to land roughly 200,000 soldiers in France. So the question now is, can the Allies hold out long enough for the Americans to arrive en masse?

0: We willed it not.
1: Wake up, England!
2: Dulce et decorum est pro patria mori.
3: This is historyradio.org, a free educational radio stream, remembering the First World War.

0: That was the year.
1: Recreating notable events of passing time. Reviving memories of men and women who have contributed to the history of a modern world.
0: Oh. 1917, that was the year. As this, the third year of the Great World War, opened, American citizens realized, first,
2: that during the closing days of 1916, President Woodrow Wilson had directed Secretary of State Robert Lansing to make the appeal
3: that an early occasion be sought to call out from all nations now at war such an avowal of their respective views as to the terms upon which the war might be concluded.
0: Second,
4: that Germany had replied for herself and her allies.
5: The imperial government begs to propose an immediate meeting of delegates of the belligerent states at a neutral place.
0: Third,
6: Great Britain, France, Belgium, and the other Entente powers, after placing the blame for the war upon Germany and Austria-Hungary, declined to discuss peace terms with the concluding statement,
7: the Allies are determined to act with all their power and to consent to all sacrifices to bring to a victorious close the conflict upon which they are convinced not only their own safety and prosperity depend, but also the future of civilization itself.
0: As this, the third year of the Great World War, opened, American citizens realized that it was to continue, that the U.S. was being drawn farther and farther away from an avowed course of neutrality, closer and closer toward conflict. And the long exchange of notes with Germany on the matter of the many sinkings of American and Allied ships bearing American passengers and seamen was brought to a dramatic culmination when on January 31, Count Johann von Bernstorff delivered to the State Department a memorandum to the effect that
2: from February 1st, 1917, within barred zones around Great Britain, France, Italy, and in the Eastern Mediterranean, all sea traffic forthwith will be opposed.
0: This daring ultimatum concluded with five stipulations as to the manner in which Germany would allow U.S. ships to sail the Atlantic. One,
2: if Falmouth is taken as a destination.
0: Two,
2: if U.S. ships will travel a designated route.
0: Three,
2: if U.S. ships will bear a coating of paint in vertical stripes alternating red and white on every mast to large flag of checkered white and red, on this turn the American national flag.
0: Four,
2: if only one steamer runs each week in each direction, arriving at Falmouth on Sundays, leaving Falmouth on Wednesdays.
0: Five,
2: if the American government guarantees to Germany that no ship carries contraband according to the German list of contraband.
0: At once, of course, the American nation arose in angry resentment. Germany had abrogated her assurance of May 4, 1916, in which she had guaranteed safe passage for American ships. And so it was with heavy heart that Woodrow Wilson appeared before a joint session of the Congress on February 3, 1917, to disavow his second-term slogan, he kept us out of war, and announced that all diplomatic relations between the United States and the German Empire are severed.
8: The White House, February 24.
9: Yes?
10: Mr. President?
9: Yes, Mr. Lansing?
10: I must see you immediately.
9: Very well. Come right over. Well, I've just received the most audacious piece of news. We've just decoded a cable from Ambassador Page. The British Secret Service has intercepted and deciphered a note from Alfred Zimmermann, Undersecretary of the German Foreign Affairs Ministry to the German Ambassador to Mexico.
11: Mexico?
9: Listen to this, Mr. Wilson. It's dated January 19 from Berlin. On the 1st of February, we intend to begin submarine warfare unrestricted. In spite of this, it is our intention to endeavor to keep neutral the United States of America. If this attempt is not successful, we propose an alliance on the following basis with Mexico. That we shall make war together, and together make peace. We shall give general financial support, and it is understood that Mexico is to reconquer the lost territory in New Mexico, Texas, and Arizona.
11: Why, Lansing, that's a hoax.
9: That's what I thought, Mr. President, and I cabled for verification. Mr. Page replied with the German text of the note.
11: We must keep this quiet for a few days. No word of it must leak out. Do you understand?
9: Quite, and I absolutely agree with you. This would mean war within 24 hours.
0: Not quite 24 hours, but when this famous Zimmermann note was made public on February 28th, it incited an already bitter anti-German sentiment into a flame of active protest.
8: Washington, D.C., April 2, 8:30 p.m.
0: As a soft spring rain drizzles down upon the illuminated dome of the National Capitol, the President of the United States addresses the House and Senate in joint session.
12: It is a fearful thing to lead this great peaceful people into war, into the most terrible and disastrous of all wars, civilization itself seeming to be in the balance. But the right is more precious than peace, and we shall fight for the things which we have carried nearest our hearts, for democracy, for the right of those who submit to authority to have a voice in their own government, for the rights and liberties of small nations, for a universal domination of right by such a consort of free peoples as shall bring peace and safety to all nations and make the world itself at last free. To such a task, we can dedicate our lives and our fortunes, everything that we are and everything that we have, with the pride of those who know that the day has come when America is privileged to spend her blood and her might for the principles that gave her birth and happiness and the peace which she has treasured. God helping her, she can do no other.
0: Four days later, in the early morning hours of April 6, Congress passes the resolution
13: that the state of war between the United States and the Imperial German government, which has been thrust upon the United States, is hereby formally declared.
0: America was officially at war. On the day war broke out, the total organized military strength of the U.S. regular army and militia was only 208,219 men and officers, a woefully inadequate force with which to enter the world's most embracing conflict. Approaching the tremendous problem with misgivings and with minds forewarned by apprehensive memories of the rioting and bloodshed attendant upon conscription during the Civil War and the commotion resulting from the volunteer system during the Spanish-American War, Secretary Newton D. Baker and his War Department colleagues finally hit upon a plan. He would make of a registration for the draft not a military procedure, but a festival and patriotic occasion. On May 18, the Conscription Act was signed and became the most important law of the nation. At once, notices were posted in almost every language spoken in the U.S.
14: Attention! On Tuesday, June 5th, every male between the ages of 21 years and 31 years, whether a citizen of the United States or not a citizen of the United States, must register at the nearest voting place in his ward.
0: Throughout the nation, from Seattle to Tampa, from Penobscot Bay to the Gulf of Santa Catalina, from factories, from mills, from farms, from offices, from schools and universities, they poured into polling places, registered not by hard-boiled uniformed recruiting sergeant, but by the men and women who checked their parents' ballots. Then came the day of the drawing, July 20, 1917. In the public hearing room of the Senate office building in Washington, a group of distinguished officials stand in front of a huge blackboard bearing stenciled numbers from 1 to 10,500. In the center is Secretary of War Newton D. Baker, who stands before a large glass fishbowl containing hundreds of tiny capsules.
15: You ready, Mr. Secretary?
9: Yes. Tie the blindfold over my eyes, please.
15: Yes.
9: There. There, that's fine, thank you.
15: All right, sir. Your hand is right over the bowl.
9: All right. There's the first capsule.
15: And the first number is 258.
0: Number 258. From 4,500 precincts throughout the country, registrant number 258 knew within a few moments that he was the first man from his ward to be drawn for service. On and on, from 9:49 a.m. to past 2 o'clock the next morning, the drawing continued, until at last more names had been drawn than the army needed. Then the job of building cantonments and camps to house this vast new armed force. It was a prodigious task. 16 cantonments and 16 camps had to be constructed, a task second only to the building of the Panama Canal. Within a few months, thousands of youthful Americans doffed their civilian clothes and donned the ODs, the olive drab of the U.S. Army. Thousands of rookies were learning a new life and a new language to fit it. They were learning that the brass hats headed by Jaggy would haul you into a CM if you went AWOL. Then they'd probably slap you into the doggy dog and you'd be SOL. They were learning to eat monkey meat and goldfish. They were learning under the snappy commands of new shave tails to fall out, fall in, right dress. They were learning the mysteries of KP and at last they'd be doughboys. But even the most gigantic war in history couldn't stop America from singing. And in this year of 1917, the country first sang the sparkling song narrative.
16: I'll be down to get you in a taxi, honey.

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He was just a boy, as I could see, for he sat in the tent there close by me. I held the lamp with its flickering light and felt the hot tears blur my sight. As the doctor took the blood-stained bands from both his brave, shell-shattered hands, his boy hands, wounded more pitifully than thine, O Christ, on Calvary. I was making tea in the tent where they, the wounded, came in their agony, and the boy turned when his wounds were dressed, held up his face like a child at the breast, turned and held his tired face up, for he could not hold the spoon or cup, and I fed him. Mary, Mother of God, all women tread where thy feet have trod. And still on the battlefield of pain, Christ is stretched on his cross again, and the Son of God in agony hands, womanhood striving to ease his pangs. For each son of man is a son divine, not just to the mother who calls him mine, as he stretches out his stricken hand, wounded to death for the motherland.

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0: During the First World War, there were over 600,000 South Asians in the British Army that invaded Ottoman Iraq. Thousands were taken prisoner. 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
2: Hello and welcome to another installment of the Ottoman History Podcast. I'm Chris Grayton. Today I'm joined by Vedika Kant, a graduate of the University of Oxford's Middle East Studies program, and Robert Upton, who is completing his PhD at Oxford on late colonial South Asia. Guys, thanks for coming on the podcast.
3: Thank you.
4: Pleasure.
2: Today's topic is really one of the first topics we've done in military history. However, we're not going to talk about battles so much as we're going to focus on the social experience of soldiers and civilians during World War I in the Ottoman Empire. And our specific region is the Mesopotamian stage of the war. And this was a region where British armies, which were made largely of Indian troops, as we're going to hear about in just a second, these armies invaded Mesopotamia, modern-day Iraq, which was controlled by the Ottomans, and were actually repelled. So a lot of people forget that during World War I, British, French, let alone Ottoman troops, were made up of a very heterogeneous group of people from different ethnic groups, including from colonial settings. So, Vedika, why don't you tell us a little bit about the makeup of this Indian army that was employed by the British Empire during World War I?
3: Thanks, Chris. As you mentioned already, the Mesopotamian campaign was one where the British troops invaded what was then an Ottoman territory. Given the location of Mesopotamia and in the run-up of to the war, the British had decided that there would be certain areas that would fall within the remit of what was the government of India, which was the colonial government, and Mesopotamia was one of those areas. So when the war actually broke out, and the British decided that Mesopotamia was an important, objective in the war, it was actually the Indian army that invaded Mesopotamia. The Indian army was sent to Mesopotamia, and there were a large number of colonial subjects, Indian troops, who comprised of the army, in total about roughly 600,000 combatant and auxiliary troops played a role in that campaign. Again, as you mentioned, even on the Ottoman side, it was a heterogeneous army, which is something, looking at the representation of, the First World War in modern day Turkey, something you tend to forget. One of the things that's interesting about the Mesopotamian campaign is because in Turkey, the First World War is almost synonymous with the victory at Çanakkale, whereas there were actually other theaters of war as well. In the end, the Ottoman Empire lost Mesopotamia, and I think that's one reason nobody really wants to talk about it, but also the army units there were, again, similarly heterogeneous. So you had Ottoman Turks, but also Arabs, Armenians, who made up the army there. So in that sense, it's actually a quite interesting theater of war to look at.
2: Yeah, and with this topic, we're actually resurrecting the memory of a more maybe uncomfortable aspect of the war, not just for people in modern Turkey in the Middle East.

0: least, but you know, in Britain as well, this is one of the lesser emphasized aspects of the war, that so many of their fighters were from the subcontinent. And the same would go for France, that many of the French soldiers were Senegalese. And we've posted in the blog about Senegalese soldiers stationed in Zonguldak on the Black Sea. And just the same, it should be a sensitive topic in India, with so many Indian troops having served for a colonial occupier in their army to occupy another part of the region.
1: No, that's absolutely right. I feel like in India, there is still an uncomfortable silence about the role of Indian troops. Not just in the First World War, but also in the Second World War. The First World War, there were Indian troops who fought in Mesopotamia, Indian troops who fought in France and Flanders, as well as, in Palestine. But the largest number of Indian troops were sent to Mesopotamia. And part of the reason is, as I said, because it was a war that was under the remit of the government of India. The money was coming from India, and it was a war that was primarily fought by the Indian army. In the aftermath of the independence struggle, in the aftermath of India getting independence, it's become something of a difficulty to contend with the idea of Indian soldiers going and fighting an imperial war. And it's also uncomfortable because it wasn't that these soldiers were necessarily forced to fight. There were complex reasons why they chose to fight. Sometimes it was actually because, their families had been serving in the British Army for generations, and there was a feeling of honor, of continuity. Of course, people needed money as well, and they were getting paid, so it became, it was just an occupation for them. But I think the other thing is also, at that time, the nationalist or the national discourse was very much one where national leaders, Indian national leaders, were actually asking Indians to volunteer to go and join the army and to fight for the British Empire. So people like Gandhi, people like Tilak were saying, we should all, go and join the army.
0: During World War One.
1: Yes.
0: Interesting.
1: Because it was seen as a way of actually showing loyalty to the empire. It was seen as a way of showing that, we are loyal subjects, and once we prove this, we'll be able to get something in return.
0: Yeah, and this is a transitional period in the national movement. I believe Chatterjee talks about it a little. The sort of dialectical process where intellectuals and these nationalist leaders gradually go from one form of cooperation or even collaboration, although it's a dirty word, with the regime, to eventually making a total break, and that's when we see the independence movement. I really want to ask a little more about this. I think we'll turn to Rob for just a moment, because the Ottoman army was made up of conscripts, so of course Arabs, including Christians, Armenians, as you said, everybody served in the Ottoman army, but they were forced to. So in terms of dealing with this memory of serving, there's no real major baggage, at least for the participants, because they were forced. But with the Indian Army, being that so much of it was based on, I guess, volunteer, albeit, in an ambiguous sense, I want to know more about how they convinced people to serve in the army.
2: So the interesting thing about recruitment to the Indian Army at this stage is that for a number of years, it's been restricted in many ways, given that the colonial state needed manpower for the army. It nonetheless restricted the communities who could be recruited to it. Vedika mentioned just then these sort of family and community traditions which encouraged enlistment. And this is something, in fact, that the colonial state deliberately encouraged themselves. From at least around 1880, successive commanders-in-chief of the Indian Army had developed a system of recruitment focused really on the northwest, especially the Punjab, at the expense of regions in the south. Various reasons for this, perhaps the most important of which is the martial races theory, that there is an inherent racial quality to the populations of the Punjab and northwest of India. Specifically, they're considered to be more Aryan in race. There are also considerations such as the live frontier of the northwest, which is seen to breed a sort of hardy and warlike people, and a vigorous monotheistic Sikhism, which was much more apparently useful in recruits than the majority Hindu Hindu religion of the population of India. Also worth mentioning in that connection that Muslims as well as Sikhs are vastly proportionally overrepresented.
0: And this is these are the armies that in the early going, for example, this famous defeat at the Khyber Pass in Afghanistan, they actually defeated a regiment from Punjab, isn't that right?
2: Yes.
0: And so this frontier is actually being cleared not by British troops from Britain per se or from Ireland or wherever they are getting most of their troops in this time period, but by South Asian troops. I mean, is there also a factor of that to such a great extent the British inherited not just the apparatus of the Mughal state, but also, you know, even the titles of the Mughal state? Is this a factor as well in their preference of recruitment in this area?
2: Certainly, there are some overhangs in terms of even community self-perception and traditional patterns of recruitment, which do go right back into the pre-colonial period, can certainly affect which communities the colonial government considers to be martial. There's a certain sort of parasitic quality to the theories of martiality that are developed from 1880 onwards by the colonial state, yes.
0: So you have this limited recruitment early on, but how do we get to the numbers? Vedika mentioned a number over 600,000 alone in Mesopotamia. We're talking over 1 million Indian troops in all of World War I. How do we get to these numbers during the World War I period?
2: Yes, I mean, the Mesopotamian campaign itself is instrumental in encouraging the colonial state to broaden its pattern of recruitment vastly. But in terms of that campaign itself, it is undertaken under this quite limited recruitment pattern. It's only really from about January 1917 onwards that the state wakes up to the fact that it really needs to do something to open the doors to recruitment more broadly, and it brings in a more open territorial form of recruitment as opposed to the old regimental caste and community-bound pattern of recruitment. By the end of the war, over 1 million combatant troops have been recruited. In no small measure, this is due to the efforts of nationalist politicians, perhaps surprisingly. Even politicians who in the years preceding the war, which had been quite momentous in terms of militant Indian nationalism. Even such nationalists as Bal Gangadhar Tilak, whom Vedika mentioned, who had been exiled in those years, actually became recruitment sergeants for the colonial government, encouraging enlistment for a variety of reasons. One of the most important, as Vedika mentioned, was the idea that it would prove the loyalty of Indian subjects, and perhaps also really make it politically impossible for the government of India to deny a greater measure of self-rule up to and including full dominion status, akin to that enjoyed by Canada and Australia, for example, at the same time. There is also, I think, a sense that fighting is seen to have a value in itself for nationalists like Tilak, and for that matter, Gandhi. It may be surprising to hear that Gandhi spoke in his recruitment speeches in terms of fighting, making Indians bold and strong and manly, and that it is something that is required for modern citizens in a modern world.
0: That's an interesting aspect of it, the masculinity aspect. You know, we have this work by Ashish Nandi talking about the emasculation of the colonial subject. So by becoming involved in the military experience, you could subvert this binary that colonial rule had constructed.
2: That's absolutely right, yes. And I think it is a way of Indian nationalists of this period certainly feel that the colonial state has a hammerlock on many of the many aspects of industrial material modernity, and the experience of modern war is something Indian nationalist leaders are very keen for Indians to partake of.
0: And so for those who study empire in the comparative perspective, the experience of these Indian troops in World War One could be fascinating for people who study Ottoman Empire or who study Algerian troops involved in the French army, a very similar situation for them in terms of their expectations. We have to ask if these soldiers really knew what they were getting into when they signed up to go fight somewhere in the Ottoman Empire. So let's talk a little bit about the experience of these soldiers, and I think we're going to specifically talk about the experience of imprisonment during the war, because many soldiers were imprisoned on all sides, and prisoners were not necessarily treated with a great deal of respect by their captors.
1: Yes, I think it's an interesting point you make, you know, whether these soldiers had any idea of what to expect when they enlisted. And I think one of the strange things when you read about the First World War is the sense of excitement that accompanied the breakout of war. It was almost like everyone felt this need to participate in the war, because if you didn't, it was kind of like you were missing out on some kind of great adventure. So in fact, you have cases of, you know, a few existing memoirs of Indian soldiers who ended up fighting in Mesopotamia, who didn't come from these martial races, who were from Bengal, say, for example, and didn't qualify to be combatant troops, but wanted to enlist with the medical corps, for example, because they felt that, you know, this was an experience that they had to live through. You couldn't, you know, they would go out of their way to kind of join the war effort, because you couldn't really miss out on it.
0: And in a period before we've had two world wars, it's hard for people who've grown up in the shadow of two world wars and many other wars to understand what people were thinking in this time. But war had a much different connotation, especially for men, as we've just mentioned.
1: Yes, exactly. And you know, the entire paraphernalia of war, say, for example, if you were, you know, in India and going off to Mesopotamia, you know, gathering at a port like Bombay or Karachi, going by steamer, you know, crossing the Arabian Sea, reaching the Shatt al-Arab, going up to Basra, and then fighting, that all of that was exciting. It only was once the actual war experience started that, you know, you actually saw violence, people dying, that the actual reality of it set in. Till then, it was actually a very exciting event. The experience of war was one that, you know, set in over time. And Mesopotamia in particular was an extremely challenging terrain. It will, you know, there are memoirs of soldiers who talk about how when it rained, it would become like quicksand. You know, you couldn't walk, the number of fleas. So all of these things just added to making it an unbearably painful experience. In 1916, the British had success initially in the Mesopotamian campaign. They captured Basra, and then they decided to move further north. In 1916, they reached the garrison town of Kutel Amara and were outnumbered by the Turks and eventually surrendered. About 10,000 Indian troops were captured and taken as prisoners of war by the Turks. What's really, in terms of the experience of war, that is when, you know, you come across a really rather tragic and vile, you know, I wouldn't say violent, but
0: brutal.
1: Brutal, yes, exactly. Experience for these prisoners of war. They were captured at Kut, and a number of them were forced to march from Iraq on a journey that took them from Iraq across Syria, across southern Turkey, across the Taurus Mountains to the biggest prisoner of war camp, which was in Afyonkara, Karahisar. There was another a prisoner of war camp on the Syrian border, and a few prisoners of war were kept there to work on the Istanbul-Baghdad railways. But still, it was an extremely, you know, physically, mentally challenging experience. A number of troops died on the way, and you know, you have records in the British archives which talk about, you know, news coming in of soldiers being marched across, you know, the Arabian desert, dying, the extremely tiring, the extremely, you know, inhospitable conditions they are made to live through. And there's an interesting parallel being drawn here, where the British say, you know, talk about the brutality of the Turks, saying the Turks are doing to our soldiers what they have done and are doing to the Armenians. So
0: it almost seems like a mirror image of the deportations Armenians sent out of Anatolia into the deserts of Syria and Iraq, and soldiers from the British Army being sent basically the opposite direction.
1: Exactly. And I think that's something that, you know, the official records seem to draw upon. The other interesting thing is that, you know, in a few memoirs of Indian soldiers who actually went through this experience, is their image of what was actually happening in that part of the empire at the time. So their memoirs do, you know, very openly mention, see, you know, the sight of Armenians walking in the desert, the sight of, you know, lines of dead Armenians. There is one particular story where an Indian soldier adopts a young Armenian boy and after the war is over actually takes him back to India. So that through these personal stories, you actually get a sense of what that very chaotic part of the empire was like at that time as well.
0: And when you read about the collective experience that took place in this region of the Ottoman Empire, and these stories of soldiers and their experience, you know, from a social history perspective, really give us a sense of what the war did to those who were involved, what it did to the Ottoman Empire as a space and as a population, but also to everyone worldwide who took part in this conflict.
1: The thing about the Mesopotamian campaign, as it were, was, yes, there is the story of the Indian soldiers who were captured there, and as you say very correctly, the entire space being extremely brutal. It's not just that the soldiers are brutalized, but the actual populations of these regions are, experiencing this extreme violence. And this is something that's reflected in Turkish prisoners of war who were captured as well. For example, most of the Turkish prisoners of war who were captured in Mesopotamia, as I said, because it was a remit of the Indian government, was sent to prisoner of war camps in India and in Burma. And one of the prisoner of war camps, which was located in the princely state of Rajputana, was primarily for non-Turkic minority communities. So the Arabs, Orthodox Armenians who had been captured, they weren't kept with the Turks, they were kept separately. And there are reports of, Red Cross officials visiting these camps and speaking to the Armenian prisoners of war, who are extremely worried because they haven't heard from their families. Most of these prisoners come from the area around Mardin, and they're convinced that they haven't heard from their families because their families have been butchered, their families have been massacred, and the Ottomans are out to kill all the Armenians. So you do get this sense of violence, this sense of complete chaos, this sense of brutality that's experienced by everyone who's involved in the campaign, even if they're geographically removed from the space. Mm-hmm. If they have any connection to it, they're worried about what's happening in that part of the world. There's another interesting anecdote that I could share here, which is about the Armenian community in Calcutta. Calcutta mm-hmm. had a very large Armenian trading community. And in the run-up to the war, there was a huge, amount of confusion on the side of the British as to what do we do with these Armenians, because technically they were an enemy community once the war had broken out.
0: I think they're Ottoman subjects?
1: Yes, as in, because at that point there was no, Armenian state. Mm-hmm. They were considered subjects of the Ottoman Empire, and so there was this worry as to, well, do we have to send them back to the Ottoman Empire? What do we do with them? Do we just intern them? So there are all these political wranglings, which in a way just shows you how, the brutality or the violence of the empire is not really limited to the geographical space of the empire, kind of,
0: It pervades. Yes. I mean, we have the stories in World War II of the U.S. interning Japanese U.S. citizens in the United States, very far from any front. There's no front in the U.S. I don't know what they're afraid of. I mean, at the point where you have states asking, should we intern these people or just deport them? Yeah. We're talking about a very disgusting state of affairs, I think.
1: Yes, but I mean, in the case of the Armenian community in India, then you have to just kind of like read through the documents and just say, well, I just wish, they weren't sent back to the Ottoman Empire, because what would be the fate awaiting these people in the empire at that time be? So in that sense, it's a strange dilemma that you come across in the archives as you look at the documents.
0: So I want to ask about another topic, because I'm sure a lot of our listeners are wondering, and it's one of the most unstudied topics about World War I that I can think of in the English language scholarship. We talk a lot about POWs, European POWs separated from their families. We've talked about Indian POWs. What about Ottoman soldiers? We talked about the Christian, but Muslim soldiers that became POWs of the British army.
1: Yes, so there have been Ottoman POW camps across various locations. POW camps in Egypt, which were very, very big. So a lot of, say, for example, soldiers who were captured in other battle, other theaters of war were sent to Egypt. What happened in Mesopotamia was that most of the soldiers were actually sent to prisoner of war camps in Burma, which is kind of, you know, mind-boggling to think that a Turkish soldier who was captured in Basra or near Baghdad would be sent all the way to Burma. But in a way, that was just how the empire worked, because I think because it was a war fought by the Indian army, India was in charge of keeping those prisoners of war. What would happen was prisoners of war would be collected in Basra. They would be under observation for a few weeks. If they were deemed fit, they would be sent by ship to either Bombay or Karachi. From there, they would be sent by train to Calcutta. From Calcutta, by steamer to Yangon, and then from Rangoon to a camp called Thaitmo, which was up the Irrawaddy River, so further up. So it was, you know, when you think about it, an extremely tedious and complicated way to transport POWs, but that's just what the empire did.
0: And this is not, by the way, these are... We're talking about, we talked about being sent from Iraq to Afyon by land, by foot. That's lots of people must have died with the amount of disease, malaria and cholera that we're spreading. Of course, I can't even imagine in South Asia what would have happened to a Turkish troop that has to travel up through all the way to Burma, the kind of, you know, disease environment during the war they would have encountered, how many people would have died and the journey.
1: I haven't been able to come across, you know, concrete numbers as to how many people died on the way. I do know that there were more than 2,000 Turkish prisoners of war who were sent to Burma. There were reports from the Red Cross of, tropical diseases and fevers in the camps, which is probably, you know, but natural. In a way, it's just strange to think about, again, the logistics of the war that, you know, in many ways, it really was this... the First World War, in a way. It didn't matter where you fought, you just ended up in another part of the world that, you know, you probably had no intention of seeing or didn't even know existed. But the way the systems worked was that you could be a Turkish soldier fighting in Basra and you ended up as a prisoner of war in Burma.
0: Yeah, we'll probably post this picture at some point in the blog. Armenian orphans who end up becoming part of the marching band of Haile Selassie in Ethiopia, who adopts their band. And people just ended up all over the place because of this war. So you were telling me earlier when we were talking that there was actually a Muslim cemetery from Ottoman soldiers in Burma.
1: So in the town of Thaitmo, which is where the prisoner of war camp was, there is still a cemetery of prisoners of war who died while they were interned as POWs. And I think, as I mentioned, the topic has strangely, for such an obscure topic, been in the news recently because the Turkish Foreign Minister, Ahmet Davutoğlu, and the Prime Minister Erdogan's wife, Emine Erdogan, recently made a trip to Burma. It was on this occasion that, Turkey opened its first diplomatic mission in Burma. But while the foreign minister and the prime minister's wife were there, they also paid a visit to the cemetery, which memorializes the Turkish prisoners of war who died there. It has been renovated, and you know there was an effort to kind of bring it back into the news to garner a certain awareness of about the fact that, you know, Turkish prisoners of war died so far away from home. I think, again, as I mentioned to you, there has been a lot of news about Turkish prisoners of war who were interned at various places, across the world. But again, what was interesting was while the Turkish prisoners of war in Burma were memorialized and remembered, there was absolutely no mention made of, you know, Armenian soldiers who fought for the Turkish Empire or Arab soldiers who fought for the Turkish Empire. So, you know, even in the way that the war is remembered, there continue to be blind spots. There continue to be uncomfortable silences about who fought and, you know, what we actually make of those events in history today.
0: Yeah, this gets right back to where we started with these erasures, you know, because Mesopotamia is no longer part of modern Turkey, because these communities have been excised from the national memory. It's I think, as we've shown today, a very uncomfortable topic, mm-hmm. not just because of the subject matter, but because of the political complications that arise when we think about history in this way. But I think we've made the argument that it's an extremely important, and I think at the end of the day, people will see a universal experience to a large extent during World War One. In Turkey today, in Zaza regions of central Anatolia, they have folk songs about people being sent off to the Korean War. They have songs about Korea, right? Imagine in Turkish and in Zaza, a song, I think, like, it's called Kore Dalları, and it's about going to fight in the mountains of Korea. You know, they're imagining Korea as if it was this space so far from home. So
1: I think that's actually quite an interesting point you make. For example, as I said in India, there is a huge amount of it's an uncomfortable topic to talk about Indian soldiers who fought in the First World War, so official history tends to gloss over this. You know, nobody really dwells into, well, what were these soldiers doing there? But the regions where these soldiers were recruited from were so deeply socially affected by this kind of heavy recruitment that you still have folk songs that the women of these regions used to sing about their soldiers, you know, the men going away from home to fight these wars, or laments about sons who died. So in strange folk memory, in strange ways in folk memory, these events kind of live on, even though the official history kind of glosses over it. I think what's interesting about the Mesopotamian campaign is that through this particular campaign, you can kind of look at these very strange events that occurred during the First World War, and it kind of becomes a metaphor for the war on a broader level, the kind of strange geographies that people ended up in, the kind of strange interactions that happened, and the kind of things that people just saw and experienced.
0: Well, I think you've set up a way that people can relate their nationally specific experience of the war to the general. When you mention these folk songs, we've come all the way full circle to songs like Yemen Türküsü, about soldiers sent off to fight in Yemen, or Çanakkale Türküsü, for example. And so, you know, you make me almost, we do these historiographical mixtapes. I almost want to do one about folk songs of conscription on a global scale, because we certainly have a lot of material already just in this conversation. Well, Vedika and Rob, we haven't forgotten about you over there. I want to thank you both for coming on the podcast. We don't have enough about, you know, how the Ottoman Empire is connected to global issues, and this is one that has certainly brought out so many things that I think for people who study the Middle East are going to absolutely, it's going to be fascinating for them and really encourage them to study more about British imperialism, particularly in South Asia. So I want to thank you both for that.
1: Thanks, Chris.
3: Thanks, I enjoyed it.
0: For those who are interested in finding out more about the topic, we're going to have a select bibliography on our website. 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That's all for this installment of the Ottoman History Podcast. Until next time, take care.
4: You have just heard an episode of the Ottoman History Podcast, entitled Indian POWs in the Ottoman Empire during World War One. 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

0: The town is entered by Negro units of the 43rd Armored Infantry Battalion.
1: I was a proud man. I was so happy that I was participating in the greatest war in history, but I still couldn't understand this segregation.
2: Many of us felt we never would get a chance to really fight.
3: I couldn't go in, which I didn't realize at that time, was because of the color of my skin.
4: The story of African Americans in World War II is indeed a legacy of patriotism and valor. In 1941, Americans looked at their world and saw war everywhere. Across the Atlantic, Adolf Hitler's German troops occupied nearly every inch of Europe, from France to Russia, to the Baltic Sea and in North Africa. In the Pacific, the Japanese Army and Navy had already captured parts of China, Manchuria, Korea, and a number of nearby islands. Pearl Harbor would soon stun the United States into war.
5: Monday morning, the first thing I did, go down to the Army recruiting station to enlist in the service of my country. I was told there was no quota for black troops.
6: You've got to remember that this country was very discriminatory, segregated, and there was no change. First of all, black sailors, as sailors per se, other than as mess attendants or stewards, weren't permitted into the Navy.
7: Well, given the fact that I was in the segregated Army, that made no difference. I joined the Army to fight for the country, for my country, because I was born and raised and nurtured by this country. And I saw no reason to slack off because of being segregated or being in a racist society.
4: African Americans' participation in the armed forces was regulated by firmly held beliefs. Blacks should be organized in segregated units. Blacks would not mind segregation. Blacks should be used only in service units. Blacks should not command whites.
5: The motivation was basic. I'm a black man, I was colored then. I felt that if I fought for my country, shed my blood if necessary, when I come back home, I would be treated as equal. I earned it.
8: In a sense, I really believe before two wars. One's the war against the Axis and Germans and Japanese, and the other is the war against segregation.
4: African Americans would fight, bleed, and die in World War II to free people around the world. Their performance on the battlefield would change the American armed forces forever, and their bravery would pave the way for the modern civil rights movement that would emerge after the war. But one battle would take much longer to win. It would take more than 50 years for America to fully recognize the heroism of its black war fighters.
9: More than 50 years ago, an unspeakable tyranny threatened the world's freedom. And men and women in overwhelming numbers answered the call to arms. Millions of these were Americans, and many of these Americans were black. In the Second World War, more than 1 million African-American men and women served on land, at sea, and in the air. They served also to ensure that the freedom for which they fought abroad could not be denied at home. The program you're about to see is a chronicle of their service. In no way can it measure up to the determination and patriotism of these extraordinary men and women, for the struggle stands as a model of courage and character. As you watch the scenes unfold, you will get a glimpse of a magnificent, heart-rending effort for freedom and justice. Today, the triumphs of these African-American men and women in war and at home are a lasting legacy for every soldier, sailor, airman, marine, coast guardsman, and merchant marine who served in World War II. But even more, what they gave, what they suffered, and what they accomplished is a shining example to free men and women everywhere.
10: It is very important to note that Black Americans have always fought for this country.
4: In the American Revolution, 5,000 fight for freedom. The War of 1812, thousands more serve on land and at sea. The Civil War. African Americans fight for freedom and dignity. The 9th and 10th Cavalry Regiments open up America's western frontier as the Buffalo Soldiers. The 24th and 25th Infantry help Teddy Roosevelt's Rough Riders at a crucial moment in the battle for San Juan Hill. 400,000 African Americans served in World War I. Two all-black combat divisions were activated, the 92nd and the 93rd Infantry. But it is under the command of the French Army that black American infantry would prove their mettle on the battlefield. For their bravery, France awards black soldiers its highest medal, the Croix de Guerre, and the United States awards black soldiers from both units the Distinguished Service Cross. Despite their bravery, the number of black soldiers in the Army are severely reduced during the period between World War I and World War II. In 1940, there were only 4,451 African Americans in the United States Army. Five were commissioned officers and 11 warrant officers. The rest were enlisted men, mostly in service and supply units. There were no black Marines and only a few mess stewards in the Navy and Coast Guard. By the mid-1930s, the world veers towards war again. African Americans still must fight for the right to do their part. At West Point, the Army's military academy, the color barrier remains difficult to crack. Benjamin O. Davis, Jr. graduates from West Point in 1936. He is the first African American to graduate from the point in the 20th century. Not one social word was spoken to Davis in his 4 years at West Point. The Reserve Officer Training Corps, ROTC, allows some African-American college students to become officers. Meanwhile, African-American organizations and newspapers petitioned President Franklin D. Roosevelt and his administration for dignity and equality in the armed forces.
11: There is a grave apprehension among Negroes lest the existing inadequate representation and training of colored persons may lead to the creation of labor battalions and other forms of discrimination against them in the event of war.
4: September 1940. Congress passes the Selective Service and Training Act.
12: The first number is serial number 158.
4: It promises that black Americans will be represented in the armed forces in proportion to the general population.

0: But the Marine Corps isn't accepting blacks. The Army Air Corps isn't accepting blacks. The Navy is, but only as mess attendants. The Army takes African Americans, but only as replacements for its all-black units. On the home front, blacks face discrimination in the expanding defense industry. African American organizations continue to protest. A. Philip Randolph sets a July 1st date for a march on Washington. To stop the march, President Roosevelt offers a compromise. He issues Executive Order 8802, which establishes the President's Committee on Fair Employment Practices. The order promises to end discrimination at factories producing for the national defense. 6 months later, the United States enters World War II.
1: December 7, 1941, a date which will live in infamy.
0: The V for victory becomes the double V for black Americans. Victory over fascism, victory over racism at home. The double V becomes a rallying cry for African American participation in America's armed forces and on the home front.
2: Someday he'll come along.
0: From black entertainers joining the war bond campaign rallies, to farm workers, to workers on the assembly line, African Americans help boost morale and supply America's armed forces.
2: I'll do my best.
3: We did what we did because we were there and we had to do it.
4: You had over 50,000 black soldiers, and they were from the port of embarkation, you know, where all the goods come in, all the way up into the jungles, which is where we were.
0: Early in the war, African American troops are sent to remote corners of the world to build roads and airstrips for future battles. One of the war's most formidable construction projects is the Lido Road. Running from Lido, Assam in India to Kunming, China, over the Himalayas and through the jungles, the Lido Road will be more than 1,000 miles long.
4: We would supply the Gurkhas and the Indians also, who were fighting up around Burma where the Japanese were fighting at the time. We also supplied American supplies, and we also supplied the Chinese.
0: Of 15,000 troops who build the road, 60% are African Americans. The 823rd Engineer Aviation Battalion begins work on the road in December 1942. The 849th and the 1883rd Engineer Aviation Battalions and others soon join them.
5: Freight trains of the Bengal-Assam Railroad pull into a transfer shed located near the point of origin of the Lido Road. A detachment of Negro engineers began work on the road in December 1942. In this headquarters area, the Negro units handle every phase of the operations incident to moving vital replacements along the Lido route.
0: On January 12, 1945, the first convoy of soldiers traveled the Lido Road.
5: And when the first convoy from India to China rolled over the completed road, 25 months later, a Negro was driving the lead vehicle.
4: In driving, instead of shifting automatically, you know, double clutching, when you start going up the mountains, you don't have time to double clutch, you know, if you have a loaded truck, so you fly clutch it. So you slip past the gears, rough on the truck, but you got to your destination safely.
0: On the other side of the world, African American troops battle frigid Arctic temperatures and blinding snow to build the Alcan Highway.
6: Well, black soldiers, some of them had never drove a bulldozer, had never drove a truck, a big heavy truck, never drove a road grader, but they learned how to use that and did that kind of work themselves. We wasn't taught to do none of that kind of work.
7: The terrain was very rough. It was unstable, it would vibrate, which made it rather difficult for the bulldozers. The temperatures varied anywhere from 32 below zero down to 65 below zero.
6: Bulldozers would freeze to the ground, trucks would freeze to the ground, and And once you cut the motor off, you couldn't get any of them started.
7: On the Alaskan Highway, the black troops were housed in pyramidal cloth tents, while the white soldiers were in mason huts and housing some of the army bases. What protected the black soldiers inside of the tents, the frost was about an inch thick, which acted as insulation.
0: From April 1942 until July 1943, black soldiers work on the 1,600-mile highway that will link Alaska, Canada, and the United States to supply Allied forces.
7: It was a great accomplishment. It's a great feat, and some compare it with building the Panama Canal.
5: Planes for Russia at Fairbanks, Alaska. The first Russia-bound planes...
7: Through a Lend-Lease program, the United States got 8,000 planes to Russia by way of the Alaskan Highway.
0: African-American soldiers also build airfields that pave the way for the liberation of Europe.
8: Hard work, sweat, and tears. And the thing was this, you don't go home until you finish this line. If you get it finished, then you go home.
9: The Tuskegee experiment was designed to fail. I was not going to fail.
10: The officer in charge told me, he said, well, we don't have any colored in the military, Army, Air Corps. There are other places for you, and we will not have any. The basis for their refusal was a staff report which had determined, use that word euphemistically, that colored troops did not have the capability, the intelligence, the courage, or even the coordination to fly fighter aircraft.
11: There were a couple of young black men in the Chicago area who felt so strongly about wanting to fly military aircraft that they rented a old Lincoln Page biplane and flew it to Washington to focus on the fact that blacks did not have opportunities to learn to fly military aircraft. Yet they were met by then Senator Harry Truman. His statement, if you guys have the guts enough to fly that thing all the way from Chicago to Washington, then I have guts enough to see that you get what you're asking for.
12: Mrs. Roosevelt went down to Tuskegee on a visit, and while she was there, she went out to Moton Field and she met Chief Anderson, who was the chief pilot of the primary phase of flying. And she went, to the dismay of the Secret Service and everybody, she went for a ride with Chief Anderson. And when she went back to Washington, within a short time, the Tuskegee experiment was begun.
0: The War Department announces plans for the formation and training of an all-black pursuit squadron. An airfield to train the pilots is built in Tuskegee, Alabama.
12: The first class consisted of 12 students and one military officer, who was then Captain Davis, who later became the commander.
13: I was transferred from the base at Tuskegee Army Airfield to command the 99th in August of 42. We were very much interested in flying. I think that everybody felt that this was an opportunity because they'd not had the advantage of such training before.
12: We had come to the realization that that it would not come easy, that we would have to be almost twice as good as the other people if we were to succeed, but admonished ourselves and admonished our comrades that this was not only for us, but it was for our whole race of people.
0: In April 1943, the 99th Flight Pursuit Squadron leaves for North Africa. Lieutenant Colonel Benjamin O. Davis, Jr. is in command. He has no combat experience. The 99th is stationed at Cape Bon, attached to the 33rd Fighter Group. Trained for pursuit, the 99th ironically flies bombing and strafing missions in North Africa and Sicily through the summer of 1943.
14: And they had great problems in 1943 because the commander of the 33rd Group was an avowed segregationist, and he did everything he could to keep the unit segregated. They were on a different part of the airfield. They weren't invited to join the officers' club on his part of the airfield. They were kept segregated in every way, shape, or form. Probably the worst thing that the commander did to them is that in their first combat missions, he didn't allow a veteran pilot to lead them into combat.
15: In September 1943, the lack of significant fighter engagements endangers the 99th's continued existence. Davis is ordered back to the States to defend the 99th's record.
14: General Davis, then Lieutenant Colonel Davis, had to fight very hard to keep the unit flying. The Air Force recommendation, the Army Air Corps recommendation, was to abandon the 99th and to stop the training of the 332nd, which was in training at Selfridge Army Airfield at that time.
15: Lieutenant Colonel Davis's defense keeps the Tuskegee Airmen flying. With huge losses mounting for the 15th Air Force, the 332nd Fighter Group moves to Ramatelli, Italy, in April 1944, to begin bomber escort duty.
14: Davis snapped at the opportunity. He had been flying a very obsolete airplane, the P-39 Air Cobra. He was given initially the P-47 for about a month, and then the P-51.
9: Just about every day we were flying top cover for bombers, protecting the bombers from enemy fighters. Now, the bombers, they have to fly straight and level at a certain speed so that the bombardier can make sure that the bombs fall where they're supposed to. We flew around all the smoke to pick them up at the other end. And it's a sad commentary when you see those guys coming in there flying like bugs, and you can see them explode.
15: On mission after mission, bomber crews look to the 332nd's Red Tail fighter escort for protection.
10: You would stay with the bombers because that was your primary job, because when the fighters went running off chasing other fighters, chasing German fighters, then new German fighters would come in and there the bombers would be all by themselves.
14: The 332nd never lost a bomber to an enemy fighter in 200 missions stretching from May of 44 to April of 45. That is a unique record. No white unit, and all the rest of them were white, that stayed in the hunt as long as they did, could make that claim.
16: One of the Army's best kept secrets was that there was a black fighter group. We had no idea that the Red Tails, who had given us the finest escort and whose escort we preferred, were black pilots. Not an idea in the world.
17: The Tuskegee Airmen were a bunch of very courageous, able, intelligent, aggressive young African Americans who were not going to be stopped by anything, and we were some damn good pilots.
18: There was just a feeling of patriotism and a feeling that everyone wanted to help out in the war effort.
15: African American women also answered the call to service. From Europe to North Africa to New Guinea and here at home, they serve and work to win the war. In April 1941, the Army Nurse Corps has 48 African-American nurses. By 1944, there will be 220 black Army nurses. African-American females in the Women's Army Corps, or WACS, also have an uphill battle to serve their country. Charity Adams commanded the 6888 Central Postal Directory Battalion.
19: The white WACS had been serving overseas for almost 2 years by this time, but for some reason the usual black troops may make trouble, or blacks can't do what others are doing and whatnot. Overseas commanders did not want black women to come over.
20: I guess if there is anything that I remember about the Second World War, it was the fact that I was a member of the 6888 Central Postal Directory. It was the first and the only battalion of black women to serve overseas during the Second World War. And I am very, very proud of that.
15: Stationed in Birmingham, England, and later Rouen, France, the 6888 processes mail, forwarding eagerly awaited packages and letters to Americans throughout Europe.
19: Their job was redirecting mail that had one attempted delivery based on the last address the people back home had. But, of course, in war times, you move pretty fast. Our job was not exciting, but it was necessary, because it was necessary for the morale of the troops. Mail meant morale.
15: By the war's end, the Navy had commissioned 6 black female officers and had enlisted 70 waves. The Coast Guard by this time had accepted a few black women in its reserve program, the SPARS. For civilian African-American women, World War II brings new challenges and opportunities. 600,000 out of 1 million African-Americans who enter paid employment during the war are women.
1: Picatinny Arsenal at Dover, New Jersey needed more workers to make more ammunition for our fighting forces. The appeal was to Harlem.
15: A former factory worker sums it up best when she declares,
21: Lincoln may have freed the slaves, but Hitler was the one that got us out of the white folks' kitchen.
3: This young white sailor said, you black SOB, I'd heard they had commissioned you guys, but I never thought I'd see one.
22: So I was standing down on the corner of 14th and Independence Avenue, all dressed up in my blues, and I never got Independence Avenue, all dressed up in my blues, and I never got so many hate stares in my life from

0: Talents to win. That's why I went in.
1: In June 1942, the U.S. Marine Corps enlists blacks. From across the country, African-American recruits arrive at Mumford Point for boot camp. For many of them, Mumford Point, like other southern bases, is a rude awakening.
2: How in the world did I ever get into something like this? Our receptionist said, "You will say yes, sir, no, sir, and you will not move until you are told to do so. Do you understand, boy?"
3: I'd heard what happened to black people, or colored people, as we were called then, south of the Mason-Dixon line, but I had no personal real experience, and my parents, who were Southerners, basically never talked about it.
1: Colonel Samuel A. Woods, Mumford Point's commanding officer, is sympathetic to the challenges faced by his recruits.
4: Colonel Wood, who, as you know, was a graduate of the Citadel, was, in my opinion, the fairest white man I've ever met or seen. Almost weekly, he would have us write a letter to Washington in which he was complaining about the way we were treated as human beings in North Carolina.
3: We did all the things that all Marines do: close order drill, find a rifle range, hand-to-hand combat, using maps, survival training, anything that any other Marine got.
1: In the Navy, the number of black enlistees approaches 100,000, and the Navy establishes its first training program for black naval officers.
5: I didn't know why I was going to be sent there, and didn't actually find out why, because we had sealed orders. Until we got there and met 15 other young black men, to discover that we were the guinea pigs to either prove or disprove the myth that blacks were not capable of serving as officers in the United States Navy.
1: They later became known as the Golden 13. The Navy trains the black cadets within a segregated area at Great Lakes Training Station in Illinois.
6: We tried to study together, work together. Well, certainly we're trying to be better than the next guy, and I think everybody was very competitive. It was very cooperative and yet competitive. By doing that, I think we raised our own level of accomplishment.
7: Black sailors who were in training came there with a purpose, and that purpose was to make sure that people knew that they could sail, that they were qualified to be sailors. The majority of them, I would say 95% of those guys, would have been able to have sailed any place.
1: The Navy's USS Mason and the PC-1264, with their predominantly African-American crews, escort and protect vessels during the war years. Pioneering African-American officers and enlisted men also serve in the Coast Guard and Merchant Marine, while protecting our shores and delivering men and material of war to battlefields around the world.
8: Afro-Americans knew nothing about airborne because it's a very elite service. It was restricted then only to whites. But here we're now going to be the only all-black parachute unit in world history, black from top to bottom.
1: The 555th Parachute Company, the Triple Nickels, an all-black unit is activated at Fort Benning, Georgia. These paratroopers achieve a remarkable record: not a single refusal to jump. With unit morale high, the Triple Nickels expect to see combat.
8: You remember that the Battle of the Bulge had done great damage to our force in Europe, and they were looking for a specialized unit to join 82nd Airborne Division in some form. We spent 4 weeks in individualized training, jumping every single week, both day and night operations.
1: Instead, they are stationed in Pendleton, Oregon, to join Operation Firefly, a mission to protect the West Coast from Japanese balloon-borne biological weapons and incendiary devices designed to start forest fires. Kept from combat during World War II, the Triple Nickels nevertheless prove their ability to perform the task. Their success lays the groundwork for later integration of African Americans into the highly skilled 82nd Airborne Infantry Division.
9: It was one big noisy mess.
1: Spring 1944. Allied forces.

0: Forces gather in England for the largest amphibious invasion in history. African American troops are part of the operations that will liberate Europe. Quartermaster units rush troops to the docks and load precious supplies. Their support is critical to the pending invasion. June 6th, 1944. Normandy, France. D-Day. The invasion begins.
1: My job was to clean the mines so that the infantry coming aboard wouldn't get caught into, wouldn't find themselves in the middle of anti-personnel mines.
0: At Omaha Beach, black soldiers of the 320th Anti-Aircraft Balloon Battalion released barrage balloons to protect the Allied troops and ships. African American medics tend to the men wounded in the bloody battle.
2: The number of casualties on Omaha Beach was phenomenal. We had never seen that many, or even thought that there would be that many casualties. I helped, along with other medics, to dress and to do the best we could with the wounded.
0: Port companies arrive in Normandy. They work 30, 40, 50-hour shifts, building docks and unloading supplies that will sustain the Allied push toward Germany. General George Patton's Third Army breaks out from the Normandy beachhead.

0: to supply Patton's troops in their dash across France, the Transportation Corps establishes the Red Ball Express. Nearly 70% of the soldiers who man this massive effort are African American. The 469th Quartermaster Unit is in charge of 30 truck companies. They deliver food, ammunition, and fuel to the troops, and transport prisoners and casualties to the rear area. These unsung heroes of the road live up to their motto: keep them rolling, keep them supplied, keep them smiling.
1: In World War II, the Red Ball, they constantly was going all the time. No stopping, always on call, any time of day or night.
0: The Red Ball Express carries 8,000 tons a day for 4 months. From August to November, they will haul more than 400,000 tons of supplies. By the end of 1944, nearly 480,000 African Americans are serving overseas.
2: In World War II, the African American experience, at times it was not nice. I was quite frustrated with what was going on. We had to keep our thoughts and our minds on the big picture instead of worrying about segregation.
3: The regiment really was not as well equipped and as well trained as it should have been.
4: 92nd Division was named for the Buffalo Soldiers of the 9th and 10th Cavalry.
0: The 92nd Infantry Division is reactivated in 1942. Only 20 years after they had carried their battle flag into World War I, the proud 92nd would fight racism in training and on the battlefield.
5: We were victims of being sent to locations where Negroes couldn't do any harm to cities they were stationed near.
0: Segregationist army policies and white citizen protests make it difficult to find places to station all black units. With the all black 93rd Infantry Division stationed at Fort Huachuca, Arizona, no other single post is available for the 92nd. When the 93rd ships out to the Pacific in 1943, Fort Huachuca opens for the 92nd.
6: White commanders of black units were Southern selected officers. And I found personally, and other black men found personally, that men who were generally not from the South were more considerate toward us, more respectful toward us. And we enjoyed serving under them more so than from under the white Southern officers.
7: Well, the general feeling of the white leadership in the units that I was in, I'm speaking of my own self personally, that they didn't think very much of us. They didn't think we had the intelligence to even pull the trigger and shoot straight.
0: Army practice kept white officers from serving in units where they were junior in rank to any black officers. This created tensions in the 92nd. This practice limited the use of black officers and, more importantly, restricted their rank.
7: I was angry. It made me feel very, very angry. The fact that my intelligence was insulted every time that I would make a suggestion on a tactic. The black officers were never given any latitude in any command situation at all. I was downgraded because I was black.
0: The 92nd is commanded by Southerner Major General Edward M. Allman. It is in a climate of racial mistrust that the 92nd trained for combat. Brigadier General Benjamin O. Davis Sr., on an inspection tour, noted that Major General Allman had overlooked the human element in training, with no thought to establishing racial understanding.
8: My combat team was one of three combat teams in the 92nd Infantry Division. We were informed after maneuvers by the division commander that the 37th Infantry Combat Team would prepare for overseas movement.
5: We were going overseas, so we had just gone overseas. And we didn't know where we were going. We went into combat with the 5th Army, who Mark Clark commanded. We were attached to the 1st Army Division.
0: The 370th Infantry and the 598th Field Artillery made combat ready with the best soldiers from the division deployed to Italy. they joined Allied forces fighting along the Gothic line, stretching from north of Massa eastward to Bologna.

0: The 92nd's 370th Combat Team fights aggressively and maintains contact with Axis forces. After 6 weeks of Allied success, the Axis forces withdraw into the Rommel-designed Gothic Line.
1: The German soldiers in Italy were seasoned soldiers. They had come from another front. Namely, I think most of them came from southern France. They knew what they were doing. When you ran up against a bunch of them, you knew you were in a fight.
0: The rest of the division arrives in late October and November and goes into the line.
2: ...2.4 inches of rain in 24 hours ending 9th December... flood a regimental bivouac area of the 92nd Division at a point 17 airline miles south of Bologna. A field artillery battalion improvises a ferry to carry ammunition to a stranded battery across the swollen stream.
0: The casualties experienced by the 92nd have a devastating effect on unit combat effectiveness. Black replacements are sent into theater with little or no combat training. Many cannot read or write. They are ill-prepared for combat.
1: The morale of the black soldiers, the enlisted personnel in the 370th at the time that I joined them was very low. Most of these soldiers that were draftees, they didn't want to be there. And when they got there, they were treated very badly. They weren't treated like human beings.
0: Despite the handicaps, many units of the 92nd distinguished themselves in battle. Operating in the Serchio Valley, the 365th and the 366th Infantry, supported by the 597th Field Artillery, are particularly effective, seizing ground from German and Italian units and beating back numerous counterattacks. From fall 1944 to spring 1945, the 92nd helps to hold the Gothic Line. But the entire Fifth Army remained stalled.
2: Elsewhere on the Italian front, continued heavy rains, floods, and high winds make Allied offensive operations virtually impossible. Reports from the front say it's impossible to exaggerate the harshness of this year's Italian winter.
0: In April, the Fifth Army begins its final drive through the Gothic Line. There have been changes. The 92nd is reorganized as an integrated force. Attached are the famed Japanese-American 442nd and the white 473rd Infantry, along with the black 370th. They roll up the western Italian coast, liberating the ports of Massa and Genoa. Many African-Americans distinguish themselves in the Italian campaign, but receive little recognition.
1: There was a definite program afoot to suppress acts of bravery or acts of heroism on the part of the black soldiers. I never heard any stories or any comments concerning bravery by black soldiers from any of the white officers. Every time we turn around, we hear about acts of bravery of the white soldiers.
0: For the 92nd, World War II ends on April 30th, 1945, when German and Italian troops they had fought since August surrender.
3: Most of them were excited. They felt as though they were going to get a chance to see some action.
0: Under the leadership of General MacArthur and Admiral Nimitz, Allied forces undertook the island-hopping campaign that led to the Japanese homeland. Black troops are in the thick of the ferocious fighting. The first African-American unit to engage the enemy in ground combat was the 1st Battalion of the 24th Infantry, fighting on Bougainville. Black Marine depot companies are employed to serve alongside white Marine assault units in what was to become some of the most desperate and heroic fighting of the war.
4: A depot company was more or less like a utility company. So a utility company could be used in any capacity, even in frontline combat, because when the Marines went on Tarawa, something like 1,000 people got killed in 3 days' fighting. I think they lost approximately 4,000 on Iwo Jima. They lost thousands on Okinawa. When you're on that beachhead and they're dropping those mortars and artillery shells on you, that's about as much frontline combat as you can get in.
0: Marine ammunition companies are on the beach in the invasion of the Marianas, carrying ammo to the front lines and building supply dumps. African-American Seabees perform much-needed construction projects on the far-flung islands of the Pacific, including Guadalcanal, New Caledonia, and New Georgia. The invasion of Iwo Jima depends on the ducks, the amphibious vehicles manned by African-American Army operators. They bring 105-millimeter howitzers ashore.
5: I came off there with my amphibious duck loaded with a 105 Howitzer and seven Marines. On the radio, however, don't come in on Red Beach. It was too hot. Come in on Green. The water was real rough because, you know, you got to have training to know how to drive that duck on when the water is rough and your ramp is coming up and down. Well, I tell you, I was scared going in, I was scared coming back. All that fall over top and you don't know what's going to hit you.
0: On shore, Black Marines face a nightmare of enemy fire with the invasion force.
6: I hit Iwo Jima with the 34th Marine Depot Company about D plus 3. Or this was the night of D plus 3. And they put me and a few other Black Marines up to hold that line.
7: Well, it was kind of scary. Of course, I wasn't afraid because perhaps I didn't have sense enough to be afraid. I always felt that anything horrible happening would happen to somebody else, not me.
6: As it grew on and got darker, I realized that I was up on that line by myself. There being no light so you can see, all around me I could hear Japanese talking.
8: You knew that the enemy was out there, and you wonder whether or not you'd be able to get into the beach safely, or whether or not perhaps you'd have problems getting in.
9: The intensity of the fire on such a small area is that one could have been killed at any one time, at any one place.
0: Black sailors will also set a standard for valor in the Pacific. Aboard the battleship West Virginia at Pearl Harbor, Navy messman Dory Miller mans an anti-aircraft gun and engages attacking Japanese planes. Miller will go down with his ship, the Liscombe Bay, later in the war. Another messman, Alonzo Swan, shoots down kamikaze planes diving toward his ship, the USS Intrepid. In all, four Black sailors are awarded the Navy's second highest honor, the Navy Cross. Swan will wait 50 years to receive his medal. The legacy of Swan and Miller is continued during the invasion of Okinawa, as Black naval gunners help destroy the horde of attacking kamikaze planes intent on destroying the fleet.
4: The Japanese sent suicide planes to land on Okinawa. We saw Japanese planes trying to dive into the ship, but the Navy gunners blew them up in midair.
8: Most pride, I think, is having put your life on your line for your country. The feeling then was that you would have lost your life for a good reason, a good purpose.
4: I'm proud to have been a Marine, and you'll find most Black Marines think the same way that I do.
3: If this country ever went to war, I wanted to be a definite part of that war.
10: Word came out that they wanted volunteers, colored troops, they call us in, to volunteer to fight in white units as an integrated unit. I was told it would be integrated.
3: We got ridiculed quite a bit by a lot of combat troops that came over. We went overseas early in the war to help build the airports and so forth for the 8th and 9th Air Forces. And after they got there, we were constantly ridiculed as, you know, as they ridiculed blacks at that time.
11: So I lacked action. That outfit didn't have enough action for me. I was in the Army, and I wanted to see some action.
0: By December 1944, the Army faces a dangerous shortage. Few white combat replacement troops are left in the European theater.

0: When the Germans launch a counteroffensive in the Ardennes, the need for reinforcements becomes crucial. There is only one place to turn: the all-black support units behind the lines. For the first time in the war, the Army asks African-American soldiers to take their places in combat units with white soldiers. The response exceeds all expectations.
1: The sergeant came up and said, anybody want to sign up for the infantry? I didn't hear no more about it till the next day. I went to town. When I came back, the medical officer was there examining people, you know, for the infantry. And all those repairs, I think the next day they were gone.
0: Almost 5,000 black soldiers volunteer. They know they are trading the safety of duty in the rear to risk their lives on the front lines.
2: When we volunteered to go into combat, we automatically had to give up any rank that we had. We had to go in as privates.
3: Oh, I was generous. I give them my stripes. I went from buck sergeant to buck private for a chance to get shot at.
2: I was just boiling for a fight. I'll be frank with you. I was boiling and stewing for a fight anyhow. It didn't make any difference to me who I fought.
0: To limit the effects of personnel losses in service units, only 2,500 black soldiers are taken. In January, they begin infantry training.
3: They sent troops who had been wounded and couldn't go back to their unit, infantry-type sergeants, to train us. We received the best training anyone could receive to prepare to go into combat.
0: 6 weeks later, 53 platoons of black infantrymen, led by white lieutenants and platoon sergeants, join white infantry and armored units at the front.
3: They told us we were integrated. Turned out we were not totally integrated. We became an extra platoon.
2: We got up there, the white soldiers were glad to see us from the beginning. I think they were glad to see anybody come up there because they was catching hell. We got right in there in the thick of things, and they taught us a whole lot right quick.
3: Our first initial firefight was interesting. The colonel came up, and we had to take this little town. And the colonel said, well, we might as well try them.
1: All of a sudden, everything break loose, so everybody started scattering out. So we ran to this building, and the Germans, they was tearing us up. And Lieutenant whined and said, he gonna call back for some smoke so we can withdraw. And so I told him, Lieutenant, I said, we done came this far, what are we gonna go back now for?
3: And we took the town. After that, they was tying us constantly because they knew we could do the job.
2: I was pretty scared. I really tried to hold myself macho together, but I was really sorry that I volunteered. I really didn't feel good about it at all, volunteering for this hideous duty.
3: If you've never really been under artillery fire and air bombardment, you don't understand it. We were under heavy artillery fire, and I was so frightened that I grabbed my steel helmet and pulled it down to my feet. Now, this sounds stupid. I know you can't do that, but that is what fear will do to you.
0: The Army calls the platoons an experiment in integration.
1: The relationship between the blacks and the white soldiers was very good. It was excellent. They are more like family. Anytime anybody knows you're in combat, you're a family man.
0: When the war in Europe is over, the theater commander tells the black infantrymen that integration is over. Some return home. Others go back to segregated units.
2: All of a sudden, one morning, they came up with a truck and picked us up with black soldiers up and carried us on back down into France and assigned us to a black outfit. And I felt rather badly. And I said, you need to tell me this is what's happening to us after the war is over? They're getting rid of us?
0: The experiment shatters the belief that integrating combat units will cause social dissension.
3: We proved to the world that we could fight. It has already been proven by the 9th and 10th Cavalry. We proved as an American we could fight. In fact, we overdid the job because in World War II, the black newspapers were saying, let our boys fight. In Vietnam, they're saying, let our boys stop fighting because they recognized the fact that combat kills people. And we were ready for combat, and we were warriors, true sense of the word.
4: Anytime they had a tough position to be cracked, they would send for the 761st.
5: We continued and completed 183 days straight a combat duty, and the only reason why we didn't do more is because the Germans quit.
0: The 761st Tank Battalion is activated on April 1st, 1942.
5: I went to Camp Claiborne, Louisiana. And I'm not bragging about that place because it is about the worst that they had in the United States. But that was where the 761st was located.
6: You learned every job. There was learned to be a driver, a bow gunner, a loader, and a gunner, and a tank commander.
7: They were going to make that unit look good. No matter what happened, they were going to show people that blacks could fight tanks and fight against the Germans as well as the whites could. And in the long run, they did a beautiful job of that.
0: October 10th, 1944. The 761st lands at Omaha Beach. They are the Army's first African-American tank battalion committed to combat. They have been sent to help fight the Germans' elite tank corps.
5: The General Patton had made the statement that they didn't have to worry about Negroes fooling with tanks because it was too technical piece of equipment. And yet, when he requested from the Department of Army to send him the best remaining separate tank battalion left in the United States, who should show up but the 761st?
6: And we went to New Plan, not too far from Nancy, and that's where we all assembled. And then we got visited by General Patton. And he told us that, you know who he was? And he says, I have nothing but the best, and I sent for you. And he says, don't let me down, and don't let your people down.
4: We were pinned down, burned down in these tanks. The first battle around Chateau Vaux and Chateau Saline. And we had a hell of a battle there. And we took those cities. We took those three cities the first day. And we unbuttoned, came out, and they almost fell off the feet to see that we were black.
0: Through November, the 761st battles its way through Jussé, Mauvais-le-Vic, and Goubling.
7: This unit had an exceptional record in combat.
0: December 1944. The Battle of the Bulge. At Bastogne, surrounded by Germans, the 101st Airborne fights for survival. To relieve the 101st, Patton rushes elements of his Third Army north. Serving in support, the 761st blasts its way from the Saar River on December 24th, north to Neufchâteau, Belgium, where they arrive on the 30th.
1: We were truly nervous in Bastogne because behind every tree there was a dead soldier. Enemy or yours?
8: There were groups of American GIs massacred by the Kampfgruppe. 11 black soldiers from the 333rd Field Artillery Battalion. When the bodies were recovered and it was discovered that they had been mutilated, they had bashed some of their skulls in with rifle butts, gouged their eyes out with bayonets.
6: We never fought as one, but one unit all together. They just split us all over the place. And I think that even confused the Germans, because I guess when they, everywhere they looked, they saw black tankers. I guess they thought it was a whole bunch of us. But only was about 700 of us, see? But they didn't know that.
1: We had the speed and the 360-degree traversing of the turrets, which the German tanks, they had to turn the whole tank to operate or fire on you. We could be traveling across 30, 35 miles an hour, and that turret was revolving 360 degrees, where you just keep firing as you go. And that's just how we were able to either outflank them or get into a whole defilade position and knock them out.
0: After the Battle of the Bulge, units of the 761st go on to fight in Belgium at Bonnaroo, Raisonne, Thiers, and Pirompi. In Luxembourg, at Steinbach. In Heilen at Jabec, End, and Erling. On March 3rd, the 761st Tank Battalion enters Germany.
9: They reconstituted a task force and called it Task Force Rhine, and we tankers were given command of the operation. This was the outstanding and one total operation involving all of the battalion, and we broke a hole through the Maginot Line through the Siegfried Line into the Rhine Plain. An entire armored division of the 7th Army poured through that hole and went all the way to the Rhine with no opposition whatsoever. My men were magnificent.
0: The 761st captures 3,000 enemy troops and expends 50 tons of ammunition during Task Force Rhine operations. Attached again to 3rd Army, the 761st spearheads Patton's drive through Germany to Austria.
4: What used to surprise me, I wondered, why did you pass all of these tanks well over to the side, a division, and here come the 761st, beat up, tired, tank battalion, to go in and lead the way.
0: On their journey through Germany, the 761st witnessed the horrors of war.
10: 761st was assigned to the 71st Infantry Division at the time that this division liberated a camp near Wels, Austria. The name of the camp was Gunskirchenlager, and it was one of the smaller refugee camps or concentration camps.
0: The 761st meets the Soviet Union's first Ukrainian front on May 6th at the Inns River.
11: Now, my husband has had lots of troops since then, but whenever he talks of soldiers, whenever he talks of fine soldiers, of good soldiers, he talks about his soldiers, who are the men of the 761st.
10: We had a chance to prove that the black man could be a good warrior.
12: Well, the impact of awarding me the Medal of Honor in to my thinking is that somebody wants to salve their conscience.
13: It should have been done at the time that these awards were made, the Distinguished Service Cross, at the time the men did these heroic acts. But it was a time of complication. It was a time of trouble between the races. We were a very different society in that time.
0: For more than 50 years following World War II, no African Americans are awarded the Medal of Honor for actions performed during the war.
14: The Medal of Honor is very specific. You don't have to just be brave. You got to do it above and beyond the call of duty.
15: All hell broke loose. We were just trying to keep them from coming down here further. And that's where we had a young lieutenant by the name of John Fox, who was up on Simon Kalina. He was our forward observer. And he asked for fire, our own fire, on him to stop the Germans that were coming down.
13: Well, it ought to make the country look a little more closely at what was done by the black soldiers, what was done to the black soldiers. It ought to shed some light in a dark corner of our closet.
4: Sergeant Reuben Rivers, he was the point man for Company A. He led the way coming into Dublin, his tank hit a landmine, and it split his leg from his knee cap all the way up his leg. The medics, they said, man, this is a $1 million wound. So that meant you can go back home. You're out of the war, it's over for you. And he said, no. He said, they need me here. And the next day, when we had to move out, and Captain William P. gave us an order, said, be careful when you go over this hill. And as we were doing this, my tank commander, Westerson, they told him, back out, Rivers, back out, back out, back out. Tigers are down there. Don't you see them? He said, yes, I see them, but I'm going to engage them. And he did. By that time, a big white flash hit up by the tank commander's side, and he got killed.
13: It's very important that it be done now while their comrades, the guys who fought alongside them in World War II, are still alive, because the honor and the glory of it reflects on all of them.
16: The Company C was given the mission to break through the German lines to get to an objective called Castle at Malfi. We broke through, and when we broke through, the Germans did not know we were there. During the action of breaking through the lines, we neutralized 3 machine gun nests, a couple of dugouts. We cut numerous communication lines.
0: In May 1996, the Pentagon forwards the names of 7 soldiers to the White House, recommending them for the Medal of Honor for their heroic actions in World War II.
13: There were 1,200,000 black Americans in uniform in World War II, and this is an important symbolic act. But I don't think there's any way at this in this day and time that you can adequately recognize all that they contributed and all that was denied them in terms of medals and honors and promotions. These sort of things, there's no way that you can balance the books entirely at this remove. We're half a century down the road. All you can do is this symbolic act and give to them some glory, some honor. They earned that, and it's long overdue.
17: If you serve your country, you deserve to be served.
12: It really makes me feel sad that we did our job and fought, but we weren't appreciated. The African-American veterans of World War II served a nation that was not yet ready to serve them. With their double V symbol, they fought against both fascism and racism. They were determined to prove to their fellow Americans that they were their equals on the battlefield and were entitled to be their equals at home. We should all be proud of the sacrifices they made on the snow-covered fields of Belgium, in the skies over Europe, and on the bloody beaches of Iwo Jima. They wrote a noble chapter in American military history. Their legacy made my rise in the military possible. I stood on their shoulders. They made America a better place for all of us. They asked for no special recognition. They asked for no tribute. They just wanted to fight for their beloved country, and they did. We owe them our thanks. We must continue to carry on their legacy of commitment and courage.

0: First Lieutenant Vernon Baker, 92nd Infantry Division. First Lieutenant John Fox, 92nd Infantry Division.
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2: 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Marking the 100th birthday of the radiant scholar and writer who hesitated to call herself a philosopher because philosophy, she thought, smacked of man in the singular. Hannah Arendt's focus was on people in their plurality, their institutions, their politics, their relations with each other. It was indeed a tough-minded, world-ranging focus, in the eye not of a theorist, but of a voracious reader and observer, and it hasn't quite been matched for courage and authority since Hannah Arendt's death in 1975. We're remembering Hannah Arendt this hour with two of her most devoted students and colleagues. 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We begin with Hannah Arendt's biographer, Elizabeth Young Brule. She's a psychoanalyst who got her PhD in philosophy under Hannah Arendt. Elizabeth Young Brule, I should also say, marked the centennial with a wonderful short book called Why Arendt Matters. Introduce us, please, Elizabeth Young Brule, not only to why she matters, but who she was and what she was like.
3: Thank you, Chris, for inviting us to come and celebrate her centenary with NPR. Hannah Arendt's biography, like that of many in her generation, can, I think, always be most easily sketched in terms of moments of exile or moments of upheaval. This is somebody whose childhood experience of politics was to be cast out of her hometown, Königsberg, Germany, by the Russian invasion at the beginning of the First World War. But her main exile began in 1933 when she, after she'd finished her university studies, which included study with the two greatest German philosophers of the teacher generation, Martin Heidegger and Karl Jaspers. Arendt had to flee Germany in 1933 because she'd been signaled by the Gestapo as somebody to be picked up for doing Zionist-related activities. And she ended up, like so many German Jews of her age and generation, in Paris, where there's a huge exile refugee community. She kept working for Zionist organizations while she was in Paris in the 30s, in the particularly with the Jugend Aliyah, as it was called, or the Youth Aliyah, which had as its responsibility to gather up Jewish children who had been separated from their parents or who needed rescue and prepare them for a life in Palestine and to take them to Palestine and leave them in kibbutzim or in homes there so that they survived the war.
2: Did she think she was headed for Palestine?
3: No. She didn't want to emigrate to Palestine herself, but certainly wanted that to be the refuge for the children that she helped gather up in Paris.
2: When did the writing begin, Elizabeth?
3: She was writing then. I mean, she had written a doctoral dissertation in Germany on St. Augustine, a book about an 18th-century Jewish salon hostess named Rahel Varnagen, before she left Germany. And in Germany, in France, she started writing journalism and in French. And some of these pieces have been recently collected in a volume called The Jewish Writings that's just come out from Schock and Pantheon Books, edited.
2: Before The Jewish Writings, why St. Augustine?
3: Well, St. Augustine was of particular interest to her first teacher, Martin Heidegger. But also she was particularly interested in St. Augustine's writings on love and on community. And even then, she had a particular interest in what binds people into communities and makes communities work.
2: Elizabeth Young Brewer,
3: neighborly love.
2: We're talking this whole hour about why she matters, but I wish you and Jerome Cohn would give us a sense of the woman up close. I mean, we all read her in college on totalitarianism. A lot of people still read her on the Eichmann trial, and I read it again as a kind of refresher and a shocker again on what Nazism was about. But give us the presence of this extraordinarily formidable mind when you met her face to face.
3: Well, Chris, let me just say before we try to do that for you, that all of the major political writings of Hannah Arendt were actually written in this country when she was able to come from France to this country in 1941. And the first major publication, though she was writing journalism in the 1940s, the first major publication was The Origins of Totalitarianism in 1951. And then after that, you know, every several years, a really major work. But all of that work done in the safety of this country and also in this country, which gave her citizenship in just at the same time that The Origins of Totalitarianism was published.
2: Totalitarianism broke the news in a certain way to some people that Nazism and communism, Stalin and Hitler, in effect, were not correctives against each other or anything else, but they had a great deal more in common than otherwise. Is that a fair bumper sticker for an enormously complex analysis?
3: Well, Hannah Arendt was the first person to really treat the Nazi regime and the Stalinist Soviet regime as forms of government. There had been in the history of mankind, of course, many forms of government, democracy, oligarchy, aristocracy, and so on. She made the argument in that book that this was a novel one, unprecedented, had never been seen before, and there were only two variants of it on the face of the earth. And those regimes which had were different in many ways, had certain fundamental similarities, which it was the purpose of that book, to the last part of the book, to outline.
2: May I introduce Jerome Cohn, who was Hannah Arendt's literary executor and her last research assistant, and he's edited a number of her posthumous collections. Jerome, give us your sense of this woman, starting when you were a student.
4: Well, the one thing that one can say for certain about Hannah Arendt is that you could never expect anything except the unexpected. She never pretended to see into the future. In my own personal experience, the conversation was always unexpected. And this, I think, bespeaks a quality that she had, which was extremely important to her theoretically, but it was also part of her, and that was her spontaneity, the spontaneity of thought, which you called the thinking business.
2: Give us an example. Good morning, Hannah Arendt, and how would she surprise you, Jerome?
4: Well, what I'm really thinking of is that if you had a conversation, many times I would have a conversation with her and go away from that with my mind fairly reeling, and I would think about it for a couple of days, and then I'd come back to her and start to talk about it again, and as it were, pick it up where we left it off. No, she would none of that. She was off always on a new track completely.
2: That sounds familiar. I mean, having just been through the Eichmann book again, this is an extraordinary kind of journalism, and one doesn't read it in The New Yorker anymore. These are incredibly long, digressive, opinionated, sometimes gossipy, observant pieces. She'll tell you what she's been reading, what she's heard, what she notices, stuff on the judges, stuff on the Adenauer regime. You're in the presence of a vastly learned, almost novelistic eye. It's not coincidence that she was great friends and had a wonderful correspondence with Mary McCarthy, the novelist of the group, but the two of them missed almost nothing in the way of nuance, jokes, rivalries, competition. I'd still love some examples of how one dealt with this. Or
4: Elizabeth, is that... how one dealt with what? I'm sorry, I don't understand the question.
2: Well, I just the morning's news. Of course, I'm dying to read today's paper with her and hear her comment on our language, our politics.
4: Well, that is what I meant when I said that the only thing you could expect from her is the unexpected. And I, for one, would never try to say what she might have said today.
3: Yeah, never. I think that over the particulars, that would be absolutely true, because she was always full of unexpected judgments. But one of the key things about the way Hannah Arendt thought about things is that she had certain basic distinctions, basic conceptual formulations that oriented her thought. Not that she imposed them on reality, but they oriented her thought. So she was always paying attention to the way in which people talked about politics. Like, for example, she made a very clear distinction in her mind between that Jerry and I often talk about, because it's a very hard distinction really to take in and see the significance of, that she made this distinction between power and violence. Hmm. And for her, power was what came about when people got together to act in concert, to take something that they believed in and act in concert over it, and then they would generate power. Whereas violence was surely instrumental. You have weapons, you can use them, and so on. But she would see all the time in the way people talked about politics or the way people wrote about it in the newspaper a false assumption that if you have the means of violence, you have power. But for her, if she would read about weapons buildups or huge defense budgets, and she would always take that as a sign. Any state that was obsessed with the acquisition, collection of arms, she would always take that as a sign that the state was losing power and expect that you were on the verge of a collapse. The Soviet Union, I always thought if she had been alive when the Soviet Union collapsed, that she would have said, "Ah, well, what can you expect?"
2: We're going to come back to the big formulations and also the very non-doctrinaire thinking of Hannah Arendt on Open Source. We'll be right back.
5: 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Also, Chris and David drive tomorrow to the end of Cape Cod to talk to Norman Mailer, who is such a legend it's hard to believe that he actually even exists, but he does. 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

0: I'm Christopher Lydon. This is Open Source. We're talking this hour about the late political thinker and writer Hannah Arendt with her biographer Elizabeth Young Brewer and her last teaching assistant, Jerome Cohn. Hannah Arendt is best known, best remembered in a popular way for a strange phrase, the banality of evil, which was part of the subtitle of her book that came out of a five-part, very long series of articles in the New Yorker magazine in the early 1960s on the trial in Israel of Adolf Eichmann, who had been the Nazi bureaucrat in charge of transporting Jews, first out of Germany and then to their deaths. Here is just a fragment of Hannah Arendt, the sound of her voice, talking about human evil.
1: I assure you, for your own well-being as an individual, it's very unpleasant to live under a dictatorship or a tyranny or a one-party dictatorship, but it is paradise compared to living under a totalitarian dictatorship.
0: Elizabeth Young Brewer, there's your subject and ours. Let's attempt to sort of take apart the many controversies around her analysis of evil in the Nazi regime. Mm-hmm. I mean, it was one of those words, empathy was the polar opposite in a way, around which people still invoke her as a sort of first witness on the subject. What did she think she was up to here?
2: She used the phrase, the banality of evil. Actually, it's not a good phrase, because the emphasis in the book is on the banality of Eichmann, and it is the banality of Eichmann that permitted him, if I may put it that way, to do the evil that he did, which was banal only in the sense that it was not, so she argued, motivated by some deep intention to do evil on the part of Eichmann or others. What struck her so forcefully when she saw Eichmann in his glass box in the Jerusalem courtroom was that the man was so quintessentially the bureaucrat, speaking this bureaucratic Nazis, as she called it, and so matter-of-fact about things and so proud of the efficiency of his operation and so impressed with himself for being such a loyal follower of the Führer. His superficiality just astonished her.
0: She writes in the book at one point, the longer one listened to him, the more obvious it became that his inability to speak was closely connected with an inability to think. Namely, to think from the standpoint of somebody else.
2: But she worked with a definition of thinking that's rather unusual, and you have to grasp that first to know what she meant by thoughtless, when she used that adjective to describe him. For her, thinking was an interior conversation that you have between you and yourself about everything, but also, crucially, about what you are doing. And that a moral person, in her understanding, a thoughtful moral person, is always asking himself or herself the question, could I live with myself if I did that deed? And talking it over. This man had no interior life of that sort. It was a petty bureaucrat who was caught up in treating transportation arrangements like transportation arrangements, not like murder.
0: She volunteered to the New Yorker for that assignment. What did she have in mind in sort of seeking out that event, that trial, as the book that would come to, for millions, well, certainly hundreds of thousands of readers, define the Nazi period and would in many ways define her career?
2: She described it in a letter to her beloved teacher, Carly Aspers, as a cura posterior, that it was going to be a cure after the fact that her life and the life of her generation and her people, so devastated by these events of the that came, were coming in the early 1960s to be called the Holocaust, that she wanted, she said, to see this man in the flesh, because she had written this enormous study of this regime, but had never confronted one of the perpetrators of this atrocity, and she wanted to test her book about the phenomenon against this individual, to be in the position of judging an individual, not a huge

0: They had set out to do evil, to prove a villain, as Shakespeare would have said. But that's not what she encountered. So she had to revise a central component of her own work, and she had the courage and thoughtfulness to do that. Most unusual, to take a central tenet of your understanding of something and revise it after the fact, in light, as it were, of new experience.
1: Jerome Cohen, I wonder how you feel this phrase has been interpreted, misinterpreted, in 40 years since she coined it.
2: Yeah, well, it's been almost always misinterpreted, in my view. First, I think that's very important to know. When she was talking about the banality of the man Eichmann, what she meant was that he was incapable of thought. In that sense, he was exactly the opposite of her. That is possibly why she could see this, because she alone did see it. The thing is that I don't entirely agree with Elizabeth. We've talked about this a lot, that it is an unfortunate phrase. Eichmann, the perpetrator of the evil, and by the way, she was at first, this was simply her judgment of one man. It was not of Nazis in general. But
0: yeah,
2: of one
0: never
2: man
0: claimed,
2: went to Jerusalem to see in the flesh. But the evil itself was unthinkable. It defied thought. It was word and thought defying. And what that meant to Arendt, as she explained it, was that it was more extreme than radical evil, a radical evil that has a root in man, which Kant believed. He didn't elaborate on it terribly much. But she first used that phrase in The Origins of Totalitarianism and later. But when she encountered this man, Eichmann, it was the evil, not the deeds that he did, not what happened. That wasn't banal at all. But the evil itself was banal in the sense that it was unthinkable and that it was more extreme. It could grow over the face of the earth because it had no roots, like a fungus, she said, because it had no roots. It had no root in him, and it had no root in the world.
1: Our blogger-in-chief, Brendan Greedy, has been studying an extraordinary outpouring of comments on our thread about Hannah Arendt. Brendan, what are you learning?
3: Allison is one of our more constant and faithful correspondents. She wrote, "We get ourselves into bigger dramas because we don't stop the smaller destructive acts. We are not a culture attentive to mundane courtesies. We only pay attention when evil looms so large that we can't ignore it. But the real evil is that of ignoring all the small moments that allowed evil to loom at all. That's the banality of evil." So it's a biographical fact that Hannah Arendt witnessed small evils, the small discourtesies of being a Jew in Germany in the early 30s. Did she write about or have theories about the process through which small evils become large ones?
2: Well,
1: Jerome Cohen.
2: No, I don't think so. I mean, it's a very curious fact that when she first encountered anti-Semitism as a child, if it came from her schoolmates, she had to fight it herself. She had to defend herself as a Jew. To them, she had to assert her Jewishness. If it came from someone older than herself, say her teacher, then she was told to report it to her mother, and her mother would write a letter to the authorities in charge of such matters, which at that time were illegal in Germany. But no, I don't think there's any continuity between the small evils that she encountered. She was talking about probably the most massive evil the world has ever seen. A man, this I think is essential, as she puts it in Eichmann, a man who sent literally millions of men, women, and children to their deaths, whom he didn't, against whom he didn't even harbor ill feelings. That's what she wanted to see, the Jews to see, the enormity of what had befallen them, and what could befall any other group of people.
1: It's fascinating. It's an incredibly dark story to read again, I must say, I mean, just for myself. An enormously controversial part of her report, it's only 10 pages in the book, but it still fires

0: anger was her account of the Jewish councils that the Nazis had established and with whom Eichmann worked to get this awful job done. She writes, "To a Jew, this role of the Jewish leaders in the destruction of their own people is undoubtedly the darkest chapter of the whole dark story." I wonder, Jerome and Elizabeth, has the bitterness around that piece of her story, has it abated over 40 years?
1: Well,
2: Go ahead, Jerry, if you.
1: I was going to say that, in my opinion, it is abating. Whether it has abated, I don't know. There's been recently backlashes in Israel about this, but young Israelis are very open to Arendt now, and in fact, they're some of her biggest supporters. And in this new volume that's going to be published in 5 days of her Jewish writings, she talks about this explicitly. That is how that was misunderstood. It was, her words, "for a Jew," it was the most the hardest part of this whole thing. But what it is, it's a part of a chapter, 11 pages long, where she talks about it in the book. That's the length of it. And what it's part of is what she saw as a general moral collapse in Europe. Part of it.
2: Mm. Yeah. Mm. You know, when you listened to Hannah Arendt's words earlier, you played them earlier in the program, she was talking about that it would be a paradise to live in an authoritarian regime or a tyranny in comparison to a totalitarian regime. She meant things like that it is one of the horrible invidiousnesses of totalitarianism, that the technique of exploitation, suppression, and eventually murder involves creating a complicity of the victims in their own demise. So that the Jewish councils got caught in horrible dilemmas of thinking that they might be able to save some of the people in their town by cooperating with the Nazis to produce lists and so forth. The Nazis co-opted these Jewish councils and thus expedited their transport to the camps. So the Jews thought that many of the people involved in that thought that they might be able to negotiate with these people.
0: Right.
2: But this gets the victim complicit in the victimization so that it morally ruins the victims before it actually murders them. Nothing can be more horrible than that.
0: Let's hear a little more of
1: it. Morally ruins the persecutors also.
2: Oh, yes, yeah. Of course.
0: I'd like to hear a little more of Hannah Arendt's voice. This from a 1968 speech at Bard College.
3: "I don't believe in either the proposition man is evil or the proposition that man is good. I would say man has the capability of being either good or evil, and he usually is something in between."
0: May I say we're gonna reconsider this whole detail, the whole argument. It's a continuing subject of study. This matter of the banality of evil and what people will do under constructed situations. The famous Stanley Milgram experiments at Yale have been extended by Philip Zimbardo, and he will be part of a further conversation in the next couple of weeks on this whole subject. But can I ask you, Elizabeth Young Broyle, just because you're a psychoanalyst, what is your theory of what was going on here in Eichmann's mind? Although Hannah Arendt did not psychoanalyze him herself, I'm sure you have.
2: No, I haven't. One psychoanalyzes only people who come to lie on your couch and be psychoanalyzed. And this is a relationship between an analyst and an analysant, a deep, profound relationship often. You don't analyze somebody that you don't know any more than you read someone's dream and think that you can interpret it. The interpretations take place in a relationship, and it's not this.
0: But if I could ask, how does a modern analyst approach the questions of evil in action, in motive? in society?
2: Well, different people do it differently, taking up different angles or different questions. I think your question is too general for me to answer it.
0: Well, for you and for us as readers and as citizens, how did Hannah Arendt change the question?
2: I think that the definition of thinking that I mentioned before, where she thinks of thinking as an internal conversation, this is a psychological notion of what goes on in the mind of a normal moral person. It's a psychological theory. It's not incompatible at all with a psychoanalytic approach to a person's to a healthy person's mind, and an unhealthy person from a psychoanalytic point of view would be one who was blocked or too conflicted to have such a conversation, or whose internal conversation was deeply distorted, rigidified. Many of the Nazis, including Eichmann, that Hannah Arendt was looking at in Jerusalem, are clinically, to my mind, clinically describable as obsessional. But she didn't tend to use that kind of terminology. It was really a philosophical psychology that she operated with.
0: What was she suggesting as the wake up cure, the self, the critical mind that would shake somebody out of that sort of obsession?
2: Well, she noted, and it's extremely important part of her book, that one of the things that helped, as it were, Adolf Eichmann be the banal person that he was is that throughout his entire career in the Nazi hierarchy, not one person in his surround ever raised a question about what was being done. Mm. We would sit down to have a meeting to discuss the final solution of the Jewish problem, and not a soul in the room would say, "We're going to do what? We're going to build crematoria?" You know, no one questioned this. And it is part of the definition of a totalitarian regime that it creates conditions in which it slowly becomes impossible for anybody to question it.
0: Time for a break. Stand by. We'll be back after a very short break. We're talking about Hannah Arendt and why she still matters on Open Source.

0: I'm Christopher Lydon. This is Open Source. We're talking about the late philosopher, although she called herself a political theorist, Hannah Arendt, a writer of the broadest range and the highest authority. Elizabeth Young Brewer, who wrote the biography of Hannah Arendt, titled For Love of the World, also wrote a wonderful introduction called Why Arendt Matters, and I'd love to focus on that for the rest of this hour, Elizabeth. We don't presume to imagine what she would be thinking or saying about today, but I'd love your guidance as to what she would be noticing, what the categories of her kind of analysis today, of today's world, including war, including surveillance, including all kinds of politics coming and going, where would she begin?
1: You know, Hannah Arendt published, there was a collection of her essays published in the very end of her life called The Crises of the Republic, in which she's reflecting in various ways, an essay called Lying in Politics, Reflections on the Pentagon Papers, right on through a short piece called Home to Roost, which she delivered as a bicentennial celebration address.
0: In Boston, if I'm not wrong.
1: Right? In Boston, yes, right in your town, just before the 76th celebration of the bicentennial. And in these pieces, she's looking at the condition particularly of America in the Vietnam War, the pitch of the Vietnam War, and reflecting again and again on what has happened to our country, how it has lost its bearings from its original founding principles, how it has forgotten its legacy of republicanism with a small r, the fact that it is a republic with a system of checks and balances, how that system of checks and balances has eroded and the executive has taken on powers that it never should have, an imperial presidency. And on it goes, and you read these essays. Jerry, don't you feel that too? That you read these essays and they feel like they were written yesterday.
2: Yeah, I mean, and particularly on violence. I think that ought to be required reading for everybody today.
1: It absolutely should.
0: Do you want to quote it?
1: Yeah.
0: Well, or paraphrase it?
2: Well, I mean, it's what Elizabeth was talking about. It's in that work that she makes the distinction between violence and power. And that stems, I think, from her previous study of revolutions. Revolutions are almost always the victory, insofar as they are victorious, as the French Revolution overturned the Ancien Régime, as America freed itself from Britain, and in the at least in the beginning, the Soviet republics, the Soviets themselves freed themselves from the Tsar. Mind that all of these former institutions that were overthrown were far more powerful in the sense that Elizabeth that we misuse that word. That is, they had far stronger armaments, far stronger, and it was a group of determined men and women who overturned that through what is actually, to Arendt, power, not the means of violence, of which their enemies had virtually a monopoly.
0: I think that's the cue for one more recording of Hannah Arendt on the matter of power and violence.
3: As things stand today, when we see how the superpowers are bogged down under the monstrous weight of their own bigness, it looks as though the new example will have a chance to rise, if at all, in a small country or a small, well-defined sector in the mass societies of the large powers. All public service are afflicted with it. Schools and police, mail and transportation, traffic on the highways and in the big city. Bigness itself is afflicted with vulnerability. And while no one can say with any assurance where and when the breaking point will be reached, we can observe, almost to the point of measuring it, how strength and resiliency are insidiously seeping from our institutions, drop by drop, as it were. Again, we do not know where this development will lead us. but we can see how cracks in the power structure of all but the small countries are opening and widening. And we know, or should know, that every decrease of power is an open invitation to violence, if only because those who hold power and feel it slipping from their hands have always found it difficult to resist the temptation to substitute violence for it.
0: Elizabeth Young-Brewer, where would she begin on 4 years of war now in Iraq, including perhaps 500,000 Iraqi civilians dead, including Abu Ghraib, including the climate of kind of permanent war, which we've almost accustomed ourselves to?
1: Yeah, in that very same address that she was giving in 1975, she invokes the really very brilliant analysis of Seymour Melman called the permanent war economy that tells the story of how our country has become organized around an economy that perpetuates itself in a warlike state. I mean, much rhetoric about disarmament and nuclear disarmament and other kinds of disarmament. There's been no disarmament. And this standing always ready for war and thinking that that is a powerful position is something like a mass delusion of the entire country. I mean, it's not that we're not the only country in the world suffering from that mass delusion, but she certainly saw it very clearly at the time, and it has grown nothing but worse, steadily worse. There has not even been a period, despite the efforts of some, there has not even been a period since the end of the Vietnam War in which there has been any questioning of this or any turning back from it. It's only that it's been hotter, and it's, of course, it's in a horrible condition of heated upness now, not only with this war in Iraq, but trying to extricate, as it were, from the horrible position that we've gotten ourselves in by now threatening war with Iran. It's as though there was the idea that war could cure war, or that that victory could be taken from the jaws of defeat by yet more war, by a surge. This is a kind of an insanity. And she saw it incipient in the post-war period, not just in Vietnam, but before that, because she was one of the first in this country to decry the nuclear arms race and one of the few to very, very courageously criticize the use of atomic weapons in Hiroshima and Nagasaki, something that it has been virtually forbidden to question in this country, the most massive use of violence in the history of the world, which was ours, which from her point of view was a massive war crime.
0: Jerome, when you were murmuring after that tape, did you want to comment?
2: Murmuring after the tape? I'm sorry, I don't know what you mean. I said exactly. I said that Hannah Arendt was made much more articulately the point that I had tried to make before.
0: She trained us, or tried to, in The Origins of Totalitarianism, to see that war and ideology and a kind of image making and fantasy were all foundational. We are not a totalitarian society, and yet we're cautioned and we're warned. Where would she be looking for cautionary symptoms here of our own ideology, in our own war on terror, or in our own turning Ahmadinejad into Hitler, or the other sort of reflexes that are so ready in our own media, in our own conversation?
1: She distinguished...
2: Go ahead, Jerry. The ideology I mean, what this administration calls a spreading democracy, that is an ideology. It has nothing to do with the idea of democracy at all. It might as well be called democratism. It's something that explains, to themselves at least, the future course of history. That is something that Arendt never pretended to do. She would, the ideology is, what is it called now? So the thing is, the traditional categories simply don't work after totalitarianism, as she saw it. That's why she came up with this new notion of evil. How do we ordinarily feel about it? I'd like to return to that. That's what I really was murmuring about. We usually say that evil people have no conscience. The thing is, and this is directly to what Elizabeth has said, Eichmann did have a conscience. And it worked, as she said, the usual way for a couple of weeks, and then it worked the opposite way. And that was because he did not have this inner conversation with himself. The only voices he heard around him were those saying, yes, it is the Führer's will is to destroy, to eliminate the Jews from the face of the earth. And that's the only voice he heard. That is the essence of his thoughtlessness, I believe, of what she meant by his thoughtlessness.
1: She was so astute in distinguishing types of ideologies and describing the Soviet ideology as an ideology of history that could predict or claim to be able to predict the classless society and the withering away of the state and so forth, and that the Nazi ideology was an ideology, she called it, of nature, which assumed a superior race and saw in the history of the future the triumph of this superior race and justified all actions in that direction. The ideology that is so regnant in our country now is a different one. It's an old one here. It's the ideology of American exceptionalism, that we are the chosen people, the chosen country, the chosen democracy, the model societal organization, and the way we do things is the way that things should be done everywhere, and we are perfectly righteous in our justified in our imposition of this idea upon all other peoples, regardless of what their traditions may be or their notions of democracy or republicanism may be. We have the right to take ours forward because it is justified in religious terms. This is God's will.
0: And then there's the good news, in effect, or the her writing about empathy that prompts others, including on our website. The wonderful Kate McShane writes a story about her own hard luck and becoming homeless and asking a man who in her town sometimes begged on the street if he could help. And he immediately took $2 out of his wallet and told me, she writes, to buy myself a hamburger. She writes, empathy is not banal. It is not common to all, pervasive, ordinary, or unremarkable. If you are capable of empathy, you may assume that most people are capable of it, that what you see and feel is obvious. It's not, she writes. Someone who is capable of empathy is at the upper end of psychological health. Empathy may even be relatively rare. Certainly, it is unusual. That's Kate McShane. Give us a little of Hannah Arendt on empathy, Jerome Crane.
2: Yeah, I would like to do that, actually. empathy is something, a fancy word or a fancy theory that she argued passionately against. There is no, first of all, she thought it was an impossible notion in the sense that it really means feeling what someone else feels. Sympathy, fellow feeling, that's another thing. But empathy is the claim that you can actually feel what someone else is feeling, and for that, Arendt found no evidence whatsoever. It is exactly, one could say that it's even the opposite of her notion of thinking from another person's point of view. What you have to be able to do to see a given issue from different points of view to make it real. And then, through those different points of view, which you see through your own eyes, you don't feel what the other person is feeling, you see what he is seeing through your own eyes, and then you can make a judgment. When you take in the more people you can take into consideration in this enlarged mentality of that actually is the foundation of reality for Arendt, the more valid your judgment will be.
0: Isn't there a certain...
1: Jerry's exactly right, because Hannah Arendt was always opposed to these slurpy, mergy, touchy-feely notions about what binds people to each other. And she felt very keenly that what really binds one person to another is a commitment to try to see the world from that other person's point of view with your own eyes, not to subscribe to their point of view or to try to merge with their point of view, but to be able to walk around and see what the world looks like from where they're standing, and but looking at it with your own eyes so that you can then, as it were, discuss it with them, not merge with them in some way, but discuss it with them. She was all about discussion, not empathy in that sentimental way.
0: And yet, well, there are distinctions without huge differences here. To put oneself in another's mind is the beginning of something important.
1: To think that you can put yourself in another's mind is the beginning of a terrible arrogance, which has tremendous consequences. It's a difference with great consequences. People who think that they can know what another person thinks or feel what another person feels are narcissistic.
0: Well, okay, I don't want to make a philosophical or endless argument about it. Isn't that the incapacity and the lack of interest in that perspective precisely what she was found at the core of Eichmann's banality and Eichmann's evil, really?
2: Well, no, it was his thought, his inability to think from any other point of view but his own.
0: Fair enough.
1: Exactly. And these are very important distinctions.
0: We will keep making them. We're going to continue the conversation around the banality of evil, and we're extremely grateful to you, Jerry Cohn, and Elizabeth Young Brewer, for introducing us to the great author, Hannah Arendt. You can keep talking about Hannah Arendt. 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Our show is produced by David Miller, Brendan Greeley, Catherine Bidwell, Chelsea Mers, Robin Amer, and Greta Pemberton, with help from Julia Reichel and Sam Gail Rosen. Our closing music was provided by Gerador Zero. Robin Moore was our engineer. Thanks also to listener Tom B. for prodding us to look into Hannah Arendt. Mary McGrath is our executive producer. I'm Christopher Lydon. 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
1: I'd like to take a moment to thank all those people who support the show. 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So that's Patreon, patreon.com/ww2podcast. Hello, and welcome to another World War II podcast. I'm Angus Wallace. I was recently thrilled to see a new book out looking at Douglas MacArthur and the war in the Pacific. MacArthur is one of those personalities that war throws up which I find very hard to pin down. They have big personalities and seemingly huge confidence within themselves that overrides everything else. Another two examples for me would be Monty and Patton. I'm joined by Walter Borman, author of MacArthur at War, World War II in the Pacific. Thank you for joining me, Walter. I think we need to start with Douglas MacArthur's background. Where did he come from? What is his background?
2: MacArthur was very definitely a 19th century man, and I think that has a lot to do with some of his theories and views as World War II goes on. But he's born in 1880. His father is a Civil War veteran who has led a relatively famous charge up Missionary Ridge during the Battle of Chattanooga. And it's a charge that I think he tells his son about many, many times. And always in the back of Douglas MacArthur's mind, I think, is his attempt to rise to this level of a great hero and great leader like his father was. And of course, he followed in his father's footsteps. His father had not gone to West Point, but Douglas does, graduating in 1903, first in his class. And then he spends a fair amount of time in the Philippines before the First World War, goes to France in World War I, is engaged in the trench warfare there with the famous Rainbow Division, made up of a number of American National Guard units. And he really establishes himself as a frontline soldier, a frontline leader.
1: I think just prior to World War I, that's sort of illustrated where when he's recommended for the Medal of Honor in 1914.
2: Yes, that's just before World War I. He's gone and done sort of a clandestine spy operation into Mexico. Sometimes people forget that there was considerable friction between the United States and Mexico prior to World War I, even thoughts that somehow, you know, the famous Zimmerman telegram and all, that somehow Germany and Mexico were going to team up and Mexico's reward would be retaking the Southwest United States. So MacArthur indeed does sort of a spy expedition down to around Veracruz, and he is recommended for the Medal of Honor, which he doesn't receive, and he gets very upset because he doesn't receive.
1: This sort of shows up quite early on, many of his faults that might come out later. I mean, why doesn't he receive it? I mean, he somehow turns a highlight into a blemish on his career.
2: That's true, because what happens is that He certainly led, let's call it heroic. It was certainly dangerous to himself, but there were people on his staff who said, oh gosh, he ought to receive the Medal of Honor for this. Now two things. One, the Medal of Honor in those days was given out much more generously than the standards for the Medal of Honor became in World War II. So that's the first thing. But the second thing is that when he went and went through the process of having everybody look all the way up to high command and review what he had done, the word came back that, yes, he had been heroic. Yes, he had put his life on the line. But this wasn't an instance of really extraordinary heroism that rose to even the then established levels for the Medal of Honor. Well, what MacArthur might have done is simply said, oh, well, I've gotten a pat on the back for this. Everybody's glad I did the mission. But he really shows the bad side of his personality by really deciding that this is something he's going to fight. And he writes basically all the way up to the U.S. Army Chief of Staff and says, you know, how dare I be refused this honor? I really deserved it, on and on. And what that did, instead of, as you suggest, having sort of a star, if you will, on his career, it really becomes a blemish because it shows him somebody who doesn't really fit in very well and is always ready to sort of a knee-jerk reaction and, well, how dare you impugn my honor?
1: I mean, he's even relatively junior to be jumping up and down complaining that he didn't get an honor.
2: Oh, absolutely. I think he's a captain at this point.
1: It's a huge self-confidence within himself. Or if not within himself, do you think maybe he feels that his family connections or do people know who I am, who my father was, might have some clout?
2: Well, Arthur MacArthur, his father, interestingly enough, goes on, serves in the Philippines, really gets his break after the Spanish-American War. He ends up as a major general, and he ends up very close to being Army Chief of Staff. But he sort of crossed swords with William Howard Taft when Taft was Governor General of the Philippines, and Arthur MacArthur, too, has sort of a reputation of, well, he's not the easiest guy to get along with. So when Taft's president, there's no way that he's going to make Arthur MacArthur Army Chief of Staff. And again, there's sort of a double-edged sword to this. On the one hand, that means that there are a lot of people in the administration and higher army ranks who don't think a lot about Arthur or Douglas MacArthur. But the flip side of that is that there is a junior cadre of army officers, including John J. Pershing, who owe a lot of their career to Arthur MacArthur, Douglas's father. And they're going to do, one way or the other, a lot to support young Douglas's rise up the ranks.
1: Is that one reason why he was, you know, still a relatively junior officer when he gets command of the Rainbow Division in the First World War?
2: Yes, and what really happens with the Rainbow Division, he's working for Newton Baker in the War Department. Newton Baker's the Secretary of War, and he's basically made Chief of Staff of the Rainbow Division. And he ends up commanding one of its regiments later on in the war, but he's really only the commander of the division for a very, very short period of time in 1918, right after the armistice. So as chief of staff to a commanding general, a man named Menaher, who is sort of aging and not too hands-on and engaged, as chief of staff, it really gives MacArthur almost carte blanche to go around and visit the regiments, do these frontline inspections, lead, clandestines' missions into no man's land to see what's going on. And I think this is a whole different kind of MacArthur than we're going to see when you and I get to 1942 on Bataan and what he does and or doesn't do there.
1: So yeah, he had a good enough First World War record to get him made superintendent of West Point, which is a high profile position after the war. How did he do at West Point? Did he reveal himself to be a particularly forward thinking? Had he learned the lessons of the First World War and was imbuing them on his students?
2: MacArthur didn't want to take the West Point assignment, but he was basically told, yes, you are going to go and do that. And you are going to bring West Point, which, you know, before the war, everybody's been out there learning horsemanship and sort of, you know, those kind of officer qualities. And he's really charged with, based on his experience in the First World War, bringing West Point into the future. And he does a pretty good job of that. Now, you know, he's got the typical MacArthur flair. He shows up in a raccoon coat and you know, doesn't always wear regulation uniforms. That's something MacArthur does all his entire career. But at the basis, again, once you look through that showy veneer, what he does in terms of implementing new curriculum, putting people, cadets, out in the field during the summer for actual military training instead of these luxurious sort of campouts that used to go on, all of those things, and stressing athletics, all of those things are very important to West Point. And of course, he meets up against some opposition from the establishment, the older officers there, dogs, they're called, disgruntled old grads by some. But he does a good job at West Point for the 3 years that he's there.
1: And he has various interwar posts, but obviously his big, what would be the pinnacle for most people's careers is in 1930, he's made Chief of Staff of the U.S. Army.
2: Yes, in 1930, he's made Chief of Staff of the U.S. Army, and he's only 50, which is relatively young at that point for being Army Chief of Staff. Now, the U.S. Army is very, very small after the demobilization, after the First World War, and, of course, the 20s, a whole isolationism movement in the United States. So the U.S. Army is almost minuscule by comparison to its wartime strengths. But as Chief of Staff of the Army, he really is at the pinnacle of the U.S. military.
1: How did he do? You know, forward thinkers in Germany were realigning their army for a great expansion later on. They understood air power and armored warfare and things. And he, in many respects, is not under similar constraints of it. There's a downward pressure to make the army smaller, budget cuts. How does he do in shaping the army for the future?
2: MacArthur really tries to increase the army. But I think the key thing to focus on might be his failure to embrace air power. He's really against any kind of separate air force for sure. And even in terms of some of the things that he's doing in the Army with air power, he doesn't really want to have bombers until he learns the Navy has offensive bombers. And then, of course, there's even then this friction between the Army and Navy. Well, you know, we're going to be responsible for coastal stuff, or we're going to be responsible for offensive bombing. And he really needs to work through that process. But the bottom line, I think, as far as MacArthur and air power is that all the way through the 30s up until December 7th of 1941, he really fails to embrace air power. There's in the few weeks and months even before Pearl Harbor, he's beginning to talk about B-17s in the Philippines, but he's very, very late to the table in terms of embracing air power.
1: Towards the end of his tenure, FDR becomes president. How was his relationship? Did he already know FDR?
2: He knew FDR from his work in the War Department prior to World War I, when FDR is there as Assistant Secretary of the Navy. And they have some interaction, and I think they have a tiny bit of interaction perhaps after MacArthur gets to West Point. Of course, relatively quickly after that time, FDR is stricken with polio and pretty well out of the process for a while. But they definitely know one another. And I think what Roosevelt does, as he does repeatedly in the build-up to World War II, is look to people who are, as MacArthur is, certainly diametrically opposed to him politically, but to look to people in the Republican Party, the conservative side of things, for cover for what Roosevelt is trying to do in terms of slowly but surely put America on a footing where it can engage in a world war again. And what that means from MacArthur's standpoint is that Roosevelt keeps him on for an additional year, year and a half perhaps, as Army Chief of Staff after his four-year term. And Roosevelt sends him up to Congress and puts him as sort of the point man to go ahead and lobby for increases in military spending. You got to remember, this is the depths of the Great Depression, and money's tight. There's been this whole ugly scene just before Roosevelt is elected president of the bonus march and the veterans trying to get bonuses and MacArthur being at the forefront, routing them. So, you know, MacArthur's a controversial figure, but Roosevelt uses him in terms of his relations with Congress to really lead the fight for increased military spending.
1: He shuffles MacArthur out in the end, doesn't he? Where do you go once you've been Chief of Staff of the US Army? I would have thought most people would either retire or, I guess, potentially politics. Where does history see him next?
2: Well, history sends MacArthur to the Philippines, and of course he's been there. Let's see, let's count. He's actually done, by that time, 1935, he's done three tours of duty in the Philippines already. And you're absolutely right that where do you go after you've been a Chief of Staff and you're only 55 years old? I mean, he's not ready to see the colors fade yet. And I think that politics is something MacArthur always says, I'm not interested in politics. I don't want to be president. Believe me, my research shows that MacArthur always wanted to be president. And he always did everything that he could in a very coy way that we don't really see today to let somebody else sound the trumpet. And he could sit there with a blank look on his face, but you knew inside he desperately wanted to be president. There was tiny thought that he would run in 1936. There was certainly thought that he might run in 1940, and he did all but declare he certainly acquiesced to all of the efforts, major efforts, that were underway in 1944. And of course, this is going to continue all the way until Eisenhower finally wins the nomination in 1952. So MacArthur desperately wants to be president, no matter what he says. And the flip side of that is that I think Roosevelt perhaps recognizes that. We could have a debate as to whether or not MacArthur had a higher profile in 1936 than Alf Landon, who's the eventual Republican nominee. But the bottom line is that MacArthur wants to go someplace that he can be the undisputed head man. And that's the Philippines. Initially, as a military advisor, you've got to remember that the Philippines are American territory since the Spanish-American War at this point. So MacArthur goes as a military advisor, and eventually then, a couple years later, he's forced with his choice of either being recalled to the United States for more duty here. Again, it begs the question, well, gee, after you've been Army Chief of Staff, what do? Or resigning from the Army and staying on as a field marshal appointee to the Philippine Army. And of course, he chooses the latter. And in 1937, he resigns from the U.S. Army, becomes a field marshal in the Philippine Army. And he's in that position until FDR recalls him to active duty for the Americans as a major general in the summer of 1941.
1: And it's a position that Ike later wrote, it was pompous and rather ridiculous to be field marshal of a virtually non-existent army.
2: Exactly. And Eisenhower was very candid in advising MacArthur. Eisenhower, of course, is MacArthur's aide in Manila. And Ike is very candid about saying, you know, don't do this. I mean, it's almost a joke. A field marshal of the Philippine Army. MacArthur's charge, by the way, from Quezon and the leaders of the Philippines who are working their way toward total independence in 1946. That's the plan. But what the Filipino leaders realize they have to do is come up with some kind of defense force. And MacArthur's being paid actually a fair amount of money to create this force that's going to defend the Philippines. Well, we only have to fast forward to December of 1941 to see that he's really not very effective in that. He has great plans for a volunteer army, great plans for being able to defend all of the Philippine islands. By the way, the American plan has always been, since the First World War, under color-coded war plans, this one against Japan called Plan Orange, the plan has always been that, and this is kind of like a la the Spanish-American War, refighting that, the plan is that we will go and reinforce Manila, we'll make Manila Corregidor and that area around Manila Bay as sort of a bastion of defense, and we'll hang on to that until there's relief from the United States. Well, of course, None of that comes to pass, and MacArthur, I think, in 1941, to his discredit, is that rather than continuing to embrace that plan, he decides that under this great Filipino volunteer army issue, he can defend all of the Philippines. And that basically ends up scattering all of his available troops, because there are American troops in the Philippines at this point, many of them who are serving as advisors to Filipino units, and scatter them all across the islands. You know the geography of the Philippines. I mean, it's just way spread out. Hundreds of possible Japanese landing sites, as they're going to demonstrate in December of 41. So it's almost a mission impossible when he decides to defend the entire Philippines.
1: That's his Rainbow Five plan, isn't it? Is that Rainbow Five?
2: Yes.
1: I mean, it seems incredible that Washington would go along with him, almost believing everything that he's telling them, even though surely they must know it's nonsense because they've, you know, been working to Plan Orange for you know, years before.
2: George Marshall and Franklin Roosevelt really agree and acquiesce to MacArthur's plan that he can do this. And I think at a couple of different levels, that shows that they really did believe MacArthur's enthusiasm and believe and appreciate his expertise. The flip side, of course, is, as you well know, by the summer of 1941, not only has Britain been engaged in this war effort for 2 years, but there are beginning to be lend-lease convoys across the North Atlantic, and a lot of American focus is indeed directed to Great Britain and Europe. And I think that there's still a flow of supplies to the Pacific, Hawaii to some extent, but the Philippines, MacArthur, by the time he makes this, I can defend it all and I can make this the bastion that will basically keep Japanese expansion at bay. MacArthur's got more B-17s on December 7th, 1941 in the Philippines than are in all of the Hawaiian islands.
1: Yeah. So do you think he fundamentally understood what was about to hit him? And did he understand, you know, the Japanese and their use of the Navy and the Air Force and, it was, you know, the combined operations? Do you think he had any clue what was about to hit him? Or was he still fighting the First World War?
2: I think that he was still fighting the First World War. I think that gets us back to our earlier comment about MacArthur being a 19th century man. MacArthur always moved at MacArthur's pace. Up until this point, it's a pace, again, anchored in the 19th century. It's anchored perhaps in the trench warfare that became so static in World War I. The Japanese, on December 7th, 1941, and of course, with the dateline, it's December 8th in Manila, where MacArthur is. The Japanese, the fury of their onslaught really overwhelms MacArthur. I think MacArthur, to his credit, realizes that something is going to happen with the Japanese. But I think he expects, in fact, he tells a British admiral and Tommy Hart, the American admiral in the Far East, that he expects war to come in the spring, maybe April or May of 1942. Well, it comes in a fury, and it comes much more quickly than MacArthur anticipated. And I think, again, this whole idea of MacArthur working on MacArthur's timetable, he just didn't expect it. And he was overwhelmed by events those first few months.
1: You say about moving at his own pace. I have a note to myself saying he was like a rabbit caught in the headlights. Because it took him 7 hours to respond to Pearl Harbor, at which time, you know, his air force at Clark Field's decimated. Who's to blame for such a, you know, to a long period of time when nothing's happening? He knows the Japanese are airborne, their ships are about, he doesn't know where they are, yet he does nothing.
2: Under the Rainbow Five plan, he was supposed to launch B-17 raids against Formosa. Now, he's only got 35, maybe 34 operational planes, and we could argue that if they'd been sent to Formosa, not much would have been accomplished, and perhaps none of them would have returned. But nonetheless, those were his orders, to effect some type of counterattack. And he didn't do that for a fairly long period of time. Maybe even more damning, during those 7 hours you refer to, he really didn't do a very good job of consulting with his Air Force. Louis Brereton, who's in charge of his Air Force, is trying to see him. For whatever reason, MacArthur won't see him. And it's quite late on the morning of December 8th in the Philippines before MacArthur really says, okay, we need to make some kind of counterattack. And of course, by that time, it's kind of interesting that the shorthand is always, well, MacArthur got caught with his planes on the ground. Tactically, that's not quite true, because what happened is that the initial Japanese raids and first squadrons that came out of Formosa took off and they attacked places in northern Luzon. And then a fog settled in over Formosa and delayed the second wave. So what happens is that this first wave, there's airborne alerts and everything of this first wave. They scramble the bombers. They scramble the fighters out of Clark Field and other air bases, fighter air bases around Manila. And when nothing happens, this first wave comes and strikes northern Luzon and then goes back to Formosa. And the other Formosa planes are on the ground because of fog. The Americans think, oh, well, gee, okay, that was the attack. They land the bombers, they land the fighters, they're being refueled, the crews go to eat lunch. And of course, by that time, the serendipity is really on the side of the Japanese. The fog is lifted on Formosa, the main waves are attacking, and that's when they come over Clark Field and catch the B-17s and all of the fighters on the ground. So, you know, at the bottom line of that, I think, is that MacArthur has to take the responsibility as the commander in the field, for sure. But on the other hand, there's a little bit of good luck with the Japanese. And I think, operator hand, there's a little bit of good luck with the Japanese. And I think, operationally, MacArthur's subordinate

0: he was king. Nobody, you know, nobody told him.
1: And I think that goes to the point of MacArthur being a little bit in shock and overwhelmed, that he does ask for instructions, and rarely, as you point out, rarely does that happen during MacArthur's career.
0: As the troops fall back and he ends up on, it's Corregidor, isn't it, he ends up on?
1: Yes, Corregidor.
0: You know, he starts to be labelled by his troops as Dugout Doug, as the as they're clinging on to Bataan. I mean, was that fair title? I mean, First World War, he has a fine record of being at the front in danger.
1: Well, the background, of course, to Bataan is MacArthur's almost made this problem himself by deciding he should spread out his troops and spread out his supplies and try to defend the entire Philippines. It becomes very, very apparent, maybe within a matter of days after Pearl Harbor, that this simply isn't going to work. The Japanese land in three or four major locations, they're all pushing across Luzon toward Manila, and MacArthur suddenly realizes that he's got to get his men and supplies back to a strong point to defend the area, and that ends up being the Bataan Peninsula, and of course also Corregidor in Manila Bay, where his headquarters are. So the problem is not only moving men back to Bataan, but also supplies. The tragedy of Bataan, even before the Death March, is that there are some 100,000 American and Filipino troops on Bataan who basically have almost nothing to eat because all of these supplies have been spread out. And once Japanese air power is brought to bear, trains and trucks and everything needed to bring that material back to a central stronghold like Bataan simply isn't able to occur. So the problem is that they're not supplied, and they have Japanese coming at them from every different point of the compass. And MacArthur hunkers down on Corregidor and really begins to wonder what he should do. Now, in the First World War, I think he was out in the trenches all the time. If he had taken a page from that book, I think he would have been on Bataan a lot. But he was only on Bataan one visit, January 10th of 1942, and he never went back. And I think it's an interesting question, and I don't know that there's any firm answer. I speculate that one of the reasons that he didn't go back is that he really knew they were doomed, that as much as he wanted help and had requested help from the U.S., again, just the speed with which everything was happening and American engagements and issues related to not only Europe, but Pearl Harbor certainly, meant that they just weren't going to be resupplied. And I think maybe it goes to part to his ego. It goes part to just not being able to face up to the fact that things didn't look very good. MacArthur was always at least put on a very optimistic face, and that was certainly a time that no one could have put on an optimistic face.
0: Yet Eisenhower thought the situation of Bataan was perfect for MacArthur.
1: Because he was, again, sort of the lone wolf that MacArthur kept talking about in typical American fashion, the Alamo, and boy, you know, let's remember these defenders. And I think that MacArthur always had a part of a martyr complex about him. And I think that at some level, he saw himself as a martyr and going down to his death. Of course, there were other issues that immediately came to play. He's the only American officer who's got his wife and family with him, his little son, 4-year-old Arthur. I think it weighed heavily on him, what was going to happen to them. And, of course, there are political issues involved, too, that ultimately Franklin Roosevelt and George Marshall recognized that, hey, we really don't want our main man in the Far East being killed. We certainly don't want him being captured and paraded for Japanese propaganda operations. So that ultimately leads to Roosevelt issuing the order that MacArthur needs to leave Corregidor and his post in the Philippines and escaped to Australia.
0: How was that seen in the US? Because, you know, some might say

0: is, you know, he's abandoning the situation.
1: Well, I think Germany and Japan used it as evidence that America was being defeated in the Far East. I think in the United States, Roosevelt went out of his way at a couple of press conferences and others to say, look, our enemies are going to call this a defeat, but I assure you that Douglas MacArthur can be much more valuable to the war effort in Australia and leading the fight back than he can be remaining on Corregidor. And that's the way that the American public is told this story. And of course, the idea of going to Australia, this is a big boost to morale in Australia. Got to remember that many Australian divisions at this point are fighting in the area around Cairo and Egypt and that whole North African front. And Australia's nervous. I mean, they think they may be invaded, and the idea that America is suddenly going to jump in, send their leading general to Australia, and at least begin as sort of an image of reinforcing the continent and making it a bulwark of defense, and then planning an attack back. That's a big morale booster. And of course, MacArthur gets to Australia and realizes, well, gosh, the Australian troops are pretty well spread out, and we've barely got one division of U.S. troops en route, and it's going to be a long, long time before he gets back to the Philippines. I think the greatest thing about MacArthur is exactly that. During this period, he's a huge morale booster, not only to the American public who needs some kind of hero, but also to the folks in Australia who are looking to somebody to really personify the Allied war effort against the Japanese.
0: Well, they were really looking down the barrel of a gun, really, weren't they? I mean, everywhere else had been overridden with such speed. Australia was the last, the last bastion. I mean, they were probably quite right to be worried. What was his when he gets to Australia? It's a split command. I mean, how do they divide up the? It's not quite as simple as MacArthur's the man in Australia fighting the Japanese in the Pacific, is it?
1: Well, no, it becomes a little bit more complicated than that. I think the thing to remember is that there's always these twin drives across the Pacific. What really happens is that the British pretty well agreed with the Americans in March of 1942 that they're going to take responsibility, they, the British, for everything west of Singapore, defend India and focus on that. They pretty well abrogate the rest of the Pacific to the Americans to figure out how they're going to take on the Japanese there. And the Americans divide up the Pacific. This is the American Joint Chiefs of Staff, and they give Nimitz command of really the bulk of the Pacific. Chester Nimitz is a Navy Admiral. He's Commander in Chief of U.S. Pacific Fleet and also Commander in Chief of Pacific Ocean areas, which means everything from the Aleutians south through the Hawaiian Islands, south to the Solomon Islands and Guadalcanal. MacArthur is responsible for the Southwest Pacific area, which is really only that area west of the Solomons. It includes Australia, and then it moves north into New Guinea, and it's kind of interesting, again, because of some political reasons. Marshall says, well, how about if we move the line a little farther north and we'll include the Philippines in MacArthur's theater of operations? So MacArthur really has the Southwest Pacific, Nimitz has the rest of the Pacific, and if there's one theme of grand strategy through the entire war, it's a continuing debate on the Joint Chiefs of Staff, and in some respects with Roosevelt and then to Churchill as well, is that where is the main Allied effort going to be in the Pacific? The Central Pacific, straight toward Japan through the Mariana Islands and eventually to Iwo Jima and Okinawa, or from Australia and the Southwest Pacific, moving up through New Guinea, recapturing the Philippines?
0: Well, it's in Australia. He's not in Australia long before he gives his "We will return" speech, promising to liberate the Philippines. And I wondered whether that up to a point tied certainly tied his hands of whether it was strategic or not, making that the thrust of everything that he wanted to do in the future.
1: That became the center of what MacArthur wanted to do. And, of course, George Marshall and Franklin Roosevelt are saying, well, couldn't we say we shall return? No. MacArthur said I shall return, and he definitely meant that. And again, there's a continuing debate. All you have to do is look at a map of the Pacific, and, you know, the Philippines actually set west of Japan, and there is a more direct route, even though they're not the land masses readily available for land-based air power that becomes so important across the Central Pacific. Now, the one thing that MacArthur does say, and he's absolutely right about, in terms of his theater of operations in the Southwest Pacific, is that Japan is heavily dependent on natural resources of oil, rubber, tin, everything for their war effort that are basically flowing out of the East Indies and Borneo and Sumatra and those areas flowing toward Japan. So the line going back to the Philippines is more likely to disrupt that flow of natural resources than is the attack across the Central Pacific.
0: And it's also from, you know, landing in Australia onwards, he starts to put together his close staff around him, which would see him throughout the war and I think in some cases beyond the war. I wonder if you could tell us about that relationship, because it's a very close working relationship with kind of a fixed group of people.
1: MacArthur has this sort of myth about him that he's this lone wolf, you know, making these strategic decisions by himself. And that's not really the case. At a grand strategy level, of course, he's being told what to do by the Joint Chiefs of Staff and ultimately the Combined Chiefs of Staff as to global operations. But tactically and operationally in his theater of operations, I think it's really to his credit that he embraces a great group of key officers in each of the areas of air, land, and sea power. And in the air, certainly it's George Kenney, who begins to really educate MacArthur early on about the importance of controlling the air before you do anything else. And that's going to become critical to all of the steps that MacArthur makes. On the Navy side, there's a man named Dan Barbie, a rear admiral who's in charge of amphibious operations. And MacArthur gives him full rein in terms of being able to plan operations and manage beachheads. It's fascinating that in the first couple of amphibious operations, there's like a dozen landing craft and a couple of destroyers. Well, by the time we get to Leyte, the operations in 1944, you know, there's hundreds of ships and thousands of landing craft. So it just shows how things evolve in terms of American resources that are being poured into the Pacific. And of course, finally, in the Army, MacArthur's got two main Army commanders on the American side, Bob Eichelberger and Walter Kruger. And of course, early on, I tried, quite frankly, from an American side, hopefully I've given due credit to all of the Australian forces, Thomas Blamey being the commander of Australian forces, who are basically fighting MacArthur's battles in the early months of the war, certainly throughout the campaign across the Kokoda Trail in New Guinea. Most of those troops engaged early on are Australian troops.
0: I sort of wonder if he sort of had to go through the disaster at the Philippines to realize this. I don't think he's a collegiate man necessarily, but the way he puts his team together, he's like the CEO with good specialists below him, and he leaves his specialists to do their thing. And from this sort of point onwards, when he gets Kenny in front, you know, showing how using the Air Force for him, and he lets him do it for him, things start to go right. So he's had to go through the Philippines disaster to move forwards.
1: There's no question that MacArthur evolves. And I think that's one of the great stories and great strengths of MacArthur is that he really evolves in this whole concept of combined operations. It's definitely of necessity, and he's definitely taken it on the chin to learn that lesson, as you suggest, in the Philippines. But even by the fall of 1942, beginning to see what Kenny is doing with air power, and particularly after the Battle of the Bismarck Sea in March of 1943, with air power just decimating Japanese resupply convoys bound for New Guinea, MacArthur really does embrace combined operations. And we could say he had to do that because of the geography and the expanse and the terrain of the Southwest Pacific, but he does it very well. And while, again, there's some myths that we can talk about that, no, he didn't invent island hopping. Island hopping and this whole idea of jumping over strong points evolves much more from a number of different people. It's much more of a team effort. But MacArthur, again, when he embraced island hopping and did things like the leap to the Admiralties or the leap to Hollandia across the northern coast of New Guinea, really is very good at taking that concept to his team and letting them implement it. You know, just real quickly, the flip side of that, of course, we can talk about him going back to his days of World War I and making all these beachhead landings and wading ashore. And, you know, part of that showmanship and part of it's his ego wanting to be there. But do you think that from a command and control standpoint, MacArthur could really be out there on the front lines like that if he did not have the strong people in place like Kenny, Barbie, and Kruger, for example, on the Army side, to really be managing things at that level? I suggest to you the answer is definitely no.
0: Mm, yeah, I agree. I mean, another note I have to myself is, do you think the turning point for him, his final epiphany, was at is it Nadzab? Where he accompanies the airborne troops. I mean, I wondered if that's that's the first step in a long road to losing his dugout dug image, because from that point onwards he starts doing this wading ashore everywhere.
1: I think that's absolutely true, and that story briefly is that he decides in September of 1943 to fly in a B-17 and accompany a big paratroop drop at a place called Nadzab behind the Japanese lines, and it's sort of part of his continuing operations through New Guinea. But I think he comes back sort of energized by that, and he does that more. And of course, 6 months later, he decides to be on the bridge of the cruiser Phoenix off the Admiralty Islands. That's the photograph that's on the cover of my book. And he basically lands there, and then I think, for a variety of reasons, decides that, wow, he wants to be in the front with his troops. It's good press. It's good publicity. MacArthur was always concerned about that. It kind of built him up. And you're right. I mean, it went a long way toward erasing the dugout Doug image. But again, I just think the most important point of that is that he couldn't have done that from a command and control standpoint if he hadn't been smart enough, quite frankly, to select competent leaders and be willing to delegate operations to them.
0: He finally does return to the Philippines. I mean, we're skipping through the Pacific quite quick, but he finally does return to the Philippines, but he somehow gets on the agenda. People seem to blow hot and cold on it. How did he manage to push it through in the end? Or was it sheer force of will?
1: I think he pushed the Philippines through because the Joint Chiefs never could agree until really very late in 1944 which line was going to take precedence, either through Nimitz's Central Pacific or MacArthur's Southwest Pacific. And in the end, while the Central Pacific, we could say, ends up taking precedence because it gets into the Marianas and Okinawa, etc., I think the Joint Chiefs recognize that this whole other arm and front that MacArthur's been leading really has kept the Japanese off balance. They're not sure which front to counter, and there are so many resources of men and ships and everything else by late 1944 that have poured into the Pacific that it's no longer like in the early months of the war, a question of allocation of resources. The resources are there. So let's just go full bore and accomplish it. And MacArthur is authorized to return to the Philippines, actually ahead of this, the planned schedule. And he lands late in October of 1944 on Leyte and begins this really pretty ferocious fight for Leyte. The interesting side story of that is that one of the reasons it's so ferocious and prolonged is that it's one of the few leaps that MacArthur has made without Kenny's land-based air really being in place. There's only two squadrons of P-38 fighters that are flown very quickly into initial airfields on Leyte, and they're simply overwhelmed by Japanese forces and planes that are flying from Luzon. So the lesson of Leyte, again, back to this whole air power theme, is that Kenny is convinced that never again, as they move through the Philippines and plan to go toward Japan, is he not going to have land-based air to cover operations, not just sporadically, but en masse. And of course, at the same time, Nimitz's carriers under Bill Halsey have been loaned to the Southwest Pacific, or at least operating in the Southwest Pacific. And there are a lot of carrier-based planes that are providing support as well. Air power, it's key.
0: He mentioned Nimitz and the Navy. He was always pushing for full control of the Navy in his sphere, but he never gets it, does he?
1: No, he never gets it because Ernest J. King, the Chief of Naval Operations, is simply not going to allow it at all. And I think that MacArthur comes to realize that, and by the spring of 1945, he suggests, okay, I don't want overall command, but give me command of all Army, which of course at that point includes the Air Force, forces in the Pacific, and I'll work together with the Navy. And basically, I think he's thinking ahead to this grand invasion of Japan, initially at Kyushu and then later on the main island. And, you know, if that actually occurs, but for the atomic bombs, that's going to be a greater invasion than even Ike, you know, his former aide, led it at Normandy. So I think that's the thinking of the wheels are turning in MacArthur's brain when he suggests that command arrangement in the spring of 45. And of course, Roosevelt and Marshall agree, and that's slowly put in place. And by the time that Japan surrenders in August of 45, there's really no choice, I don't think, and no other appropriate person to be the Allied commander and accept the surrender for the Allied powers and then go on to lead the administration of post-war Japan than Douglas MacArthur.
0: I wonder what he thought of the bomb. I mean, in some respects, it really stole his thunder. In other respects, he got the same recognition and status later. But you know, because he wasn't aware of the bomb coming, was he? Well, not until late.
1: No, you're right. He wasn't aware of the bomb. He was briefed on it. He certainly wasn't involved in the decision. He was briefed on it only in a very cursory fashion, literally a few days before it was dropped. He said afterwards that, with the benefit of hindsight, that it wasn't necessary, but at the same time, I think it's very clear that there were a number of Japanese forces massing on Kyushu to oppose that invasion, much stronger than MacArthur wanted to believe in terms of numbers. And, you know, there's this huge continuing debate. It continues to today on whether the bombs should have been dropped or not. And I think I've just got to go back to what World War II veterans have told me, including my dad, who was in the Philippines at that point. And, you know, their almost universal response was it was over. They were glad it was over. They were alive. They were going home. And, you know, the politics and the second guessing, again, it was a question of their lives had been saved because the war ended. And I think sometimes 70 years later, and when we pick apart right decisions, wrong decisions, I've just got to come back to what so many veterans have told me that they felt at that time, sitting there with their rifles, wondering what was the next campaign.
0: Yeah, and I think a lot of people forget that dropping two bombs is one thing, but actually there were low-level bombing from those B-29s, huge tonnages, and more people were dying in some of those raids in a single night than necessarily, you know, the firestorms in Tokyo than the atomic bombs. It's amazing that FDR and Marshall, or is it amazing that FDR and Marshall put up with him throughout the war? He was such a difficult man for the pair of them to deal with. You mentioned the we touched upon the machinations of him running for president. He would cry out of going to conferences and things, which I always also found a bit peculiar. He would cry out, claiming he's too busy and wouldn't go. It's amazing that they put up with him and they didn't fire him or put him into a post that was not quite so touchy.
1: Well, and I think at some levels that's a compliment to Roosevelt and to George Marshall. They could have hung MacArthur out to dry many times. They could have left him on Corregidor. They could have put him in a different post. Believe it or not, at one point there was even a plan that, well, maybe we need to get him out of the military. We'll send him to Russia and make him ambassador to the Soviet Union. They could have done a lot of things with him. And even as MacArthur is rattling the political scene in 1944, there's an incident when there's an article that's going to be pretty derogatory to MacArthur is about to be published. And Marshall withholds it under the guise of censorship and takes a fair amount of flack for that decision. But I think that the answer, if there is one, is that FDR and Marshall really were looking at a broader global picture. They understood how important MacArthur had become to not only American, but also Australian and Allied morale, and it was difficult to manage him. There was no question about that. And at many levels, MacArthur was his own worst enemy with some of his comments and posturing. But I think that at the end of the day, Roosevelt and Marshall understood that he was important to the war effort and he really had been a rallying cry. They stood with him.
0: Do you think he ever empathized with his men?
1: Oh, you know, I think that he did. I think that MacArthur gets a lot of criticism for, you know, not relating. I think he related as well as his personality allowed. You mentioned and we talked about the paratroop raid. There's a great photograph that's in the book about the commander of that regiment, you know, standing there with MacArthur and Kenny on the tarmac with the C-47s in the background about ready to take off. And MacArthur's got his hand on this colonel. And, you know, there's a look on his face that's kind of like, man, take care. Be careful out there. You know, I care about what you and your men are going to do. Now, you know, that's my interpretation. And there are other photographs that show him with similar expressions. And I think this whole idea that MacArthur got fewer casualties, that's not really true if you start to look at the numbers. But at the end of the day, I think it's really unfair to say that he didn't care about the welfare of his men. I think that he absolutely did, and I think that he may not have been able to relate very well. There's a quick story about him showing up on one of the operations in press khakis and with khaki gloves and everything, and encountering an Australian colonel, I think during the Borneo campaign and near the front lines, and saying, "Well, hey gentlemen, what's going on? How's it going today?" Well, you know, they're trying to advance. It's within a couple hours of landing. There's all kinds of enemy fire. You know, and the colonel basically says, "Get the heck out of here! You know, you're interfering with things." So, again, there's MacArthur's personality is not the kind who basically lets him go into the front lines and just kind of throw an arm around somebody and say, "Man, how are we all doing?" That wasn't MacArthur. But that doesn't mean that he didn't care about his troops.
0: I mean, he's certainly one of the best-known generals in American history. I mean, finally, do you think he's one of the greatest?
1: That's a fascinating question. He's certainly the best-known. One of the best known. Again, when we talk about greatness, there are so many different categories there. Did he stay the course in the Philippines and in getting back to the Philippines? Yes. Who are some of the other leaders that might be in that category? Grant from the Civil War certainly comes to mind. Eisenhower for the kind of coalition building and holding coalitions together that you alluded to at the beginning of our conversation. And I think when you talk about military leaders, you have to come to mind people who were not necessarily on the battlefield, like George Marshall. George Marshall, who really built the army and gave the offensive weapons to more, perhaps better known battlefield leaders like MacArthur, like George Patton, even like Montgomery on the British side. But when there are people like Marshall who are kind of looking at the broader picture and taking a global perspective, you know, you weigh what Marshall did versus MacArthur in terms of a scale of greatness. And, you know, I'm not sure that it's that easy to compare apples to apples in that case.
0: Thank you for joining me. Walter's book, MacArthur at War, World War II in the Pacific, is a great read. It gives a very balanced view of MacArthur. And after reading, I found it very difficult to fit MacArthur into a like him, hate him slot. He's very much more nuanced. Give it a read and let me know what you think. You can find me on Facebook, WW2 Podcast. Don't forget, if you enjoyed the show, why not slip me a dollar via Patreon? But until next time, I'm Angus Wallace, and thanks for listening.
2: 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When Ian Fleming published his first James Bond novel in 1953, he was not the first to write sensational spy fiction. During the First World War, William LeCue had transformed the German Kaiser into the very first Bond-like villain. And, during the Second World War, Sidney Horler created Tiger Standish, a James Bond-like spy. 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
3: Tiger Standish, The Lady with a Gory Past, by Sidney Horler. Narrated by Michael Henrik Wynne.

0: there was the sound of a snort. "But the devil of it is," complained Sir Harker Bellamy bitterly, "that I am being held directly responsible, as though my department had to act as a nursemaid for every chit of a child who wants his bottom smacked." Tiger Standish, who had dropped in to make his daily report, looked at his superior officer. "Why, one, that branch of British intelligence which was concentrating on counter-espionage work was being kept pretty busy these days," but he felt a certain amount of sympathy for Bellamy as the latter poured out his plaint. Later he was due to transfer that sympathy from his superior to himself, but at the moment this knowledge was mercifully hidden from him. So it was that he lightly put the question, "What are you belly aching about now, you old buzzard?" Bellamy sighed, as though in all the world he could not find an understanding soul. "You've heard of Bianca Tedworth, I suppose?" His tone was now sardonic. "Well, I'm not quite blind in both eyes yet." "You mean that wench who was pulling up to the Nazi bosses until quite recently?" "That's the one. She is the daughter of Lord Bevington, headstrong as a wild colt. Got smitten with this Hitler youth bug and was willing to throw up everything, including her nationality, in order to lend a hand in the movement which was to generate the world. Excuse me for a moment while I spit." Having done this offence, Bellamy continued. "There is nothing very much wrong with the girl fundamentally, I suppose. But as I say, she ought to have her bottom smacked at intervals from the age of 7 upwards. That would have taught her sense. She's 19 now, by the way. As you know, she's only just been able to get out of Germany. The Nazi bosses, including Himmler, chief of the Gestapo, thought she might have a dangerous influence on a former pal whose name need not be mentioned. And so, at the outbreak of the war, they played it safe and popped her into a concentration camp. Not one of the worst ones, it's true, but sufficiently bad to cure or fear Bianca of her former besotten infatuation. Last week, owing to the influence of the American embassy in Berlin, who, of course, are looking after the British affairs now, she was released. The authorities, after the ballyhoo trip of the Mitford girl, were not going to take any chances. Consequently, there were no reporters, no newsreel operators, and no publicity whatsoever when Bianca Tedworth landed in Folkestone 4 days ago." Standish, putting up a huge hand to his mouth, did his best to hide a yawn.
1: "Oh, how many more installments be?"
0: he inquired.
2: "Only 2, and they're both very short. The first is that the girl has disappeared, and the second is that you got a damn well got to find her."
0: Tiger bounded from his chair. "Well, that's a nice thing to say," he cried indignantly. "Haven't you got anything better to do than to send me scouting round after a chit of a child?" Bellamy took his time to light the short black pipe which he had just filled with evil-looking plug tobacco.
2: "I thought you'd say that," he replied amiably. "But if it's any consolation to you to know it, this is a very important job of work."
0: "It's a job for the police."
2: "No,"
0: he was uncompromisingly informed.
2: "Why, one? And you're just the man to do it. There is no one better."
0: Tiger began to fume afresh.
2: "Where do we come into it?" he retorted. "Principally because our agent, A27, was able to see the Tedworth girl after she crossed the German frontier, and being hard-pressed, gave her the plans of an entirely new raiding bomber about which the Nazis do not want anything known. You remember that business over Belgium the other day?"
0: "You mean when a German plane shot down 2 Belgian fighters?" Bellamy nodded.
2: "Yes. Those fighters were shot down because the pilot had the strictest instructions that in no circumstances whatsoever was he to allow his machine to be examined by anybody outside Germany, not even by a neutral."
0: Tiger sat down again and filled his own pipe. This business was becoming more interesting. It was just like Bellamy to hide the truth as long as possible. One result, he supposed, of having spent over 30 years in intelligence. "Did she hand over the plans?" he asked. This time Bellamy shook his head.
2: "When I said just now that she had landed at Folkestone, it was just a more or less a figure of speech. I should have said she was supposed to land at Folkestone. The truth, or what at the present must pass for the truth, is that when her father, Lord Bevington, went to meet her at the landing stage, he found no one amongst the passengers who corresponded in the slightest degree to his daughter. Tiger whistled.
3: Then?
2: Who can say what happened?
0: Bellamy shrugged his shoulders, like a wary titan who finds the weight of his labours intolerable. All we know is that a girl resembling Vienna Tedworth got on the boat at Calais.
2: It's up to you to discover the rest, my boy. I'm not Sherlock Holmes.
0: Well, I'm certainly not Watson, rejoined his superior, and turned to the papers on his desk. The certainty wasn't good enough, and Standish voiced his distrust. She's probably at the bottom of the channel. What's the good of sending me on a wild goose chase like this? And where the hell do I start anyway? Whereupon Bellamy became as mysterious as though he were playing himself in a sensational film. Going first of all to the door, as though suspecting a possible eavesdropper, he closed the heavenly mahogany again and returned to his seat. After that he spoke in a whisper for a few minutes. At the end of that time, Tiger Stanley got up and knocked the ashes out of his pipe. It looks like one chance in a million, he summed up.
2: It is the one in a million that sometimes comes off, my boy,
0: was the answer he received.
4: Who wants to be blown to pieces by those dreadful bombs? How do you hate that man, Hitler?
0: The Countess of Mittendon had left London and was residing in her country seat in the Verne Castle in the county of Sussex. The move had its disadvantages, the staff problem, for instance. While it was extremely difficult to get good servants during wartime in London, it was still more difficult to procure them in the country. The ordinary woman might have managed, but the Countess had her own fixed and somewhat peculiar ideas about the servant questions. She would employ no one on the male side who was not both young and good-looking. This determination of hers added considerably, of course, to the difficulty of the present situation. What was more, the Verne Castle was situated in a very lonely part of what has frequently been described as the most delectable county in England. The castle, which dated back to the early 14th century, was not, strictly speaking, built on Sussex land at all. It had been erected, according to history, by a direct descendant of William the Conqueror, who had perched his new home on the very edge of the Sussex cliffs. But the intervening centuries, with the assistance of the sea, had caused serious corrosions to take place, with this result. Between the mainland and the castle keep, there was now a stretch of 200 yards of sea, which, for several months of the year, tossed and foamed, shrieked and shrilled, banged and battered against both the cliffs on the mainland and those which surrounded the present abode of the Countess of Mittendon. The man who was bound for Nuverne Castle, there to take up the position of the new butler, sat upright in the small boat which acted as ferry. The rustic who propelled the oars looked at him with a kind of shrewd, quizzical interest.
5: "I hope so, you like it there, master," he vouched. "It will be all right if you keep on the right side of her ladyship, leastway," with a snigger that might have been the cloak for some secretly amusing thought. "That's what they say around about here."
6: "Mind your own business," was the stiffly uttered comment.
7: "I wasn't only get you a bit of advice, master," went on the rustic, but seeing that his passenger was in no mood for further converse, concentrated on his oarsmanship, and, with a few moments, brought his boat to the castle landing place. A few minutes later, John Giles was interviewing his new mistress. The Countess of Mittendon was a woman he was about now able to observe of about 55 years of age, and about 55 at that. As though to fight the ravages of time, her ladyship had resorted to makeup that was not so much elaborate as excessive. Her face looked as though one might have to scrape off the paint with a knife before coming to the skin beneath. Her hands, too, were unpleasant, veiny, dead-coloured, with long, pointed nails looking as though they had been dipped in blood.
8: "Yes," she said in a hoarse, low-pitched voice that grated on her listener's ears. "Your references appear to be quite satisfactory, Giles. When I spoke to the agency this morning, they said that they were sure that you would give me good service. I hope you will be very comfortable here, Giles."
0: Conventional words, but the new butler did not like the smile which accompanied them. He remembered the words of the gnarled old boatsman. They were likely, he considered, to become prophetic.
8: "I hope too, meine Gräfin, that I shall be of good service," he replied.
0: but he spoke in German instead of English. The Countess put one of those claw-like hands up to her mouth. Even so, a sharp cry of mingled surprise and alarm broke from her lips.
3: "Who are you?" she demanded sharply, one hand now to her breast. "And why do you speak to me in German?"
0: The new butler did a surprising thing. Instead of replying, he took from his waistcoat a dice that seemed to be made of silver or some other gleaming metal. "This is why," he replied, showing it to her, and now his voice had only authority. In a dungeon far below the room in which this conversation had taken place, a girl who, but for her modern dress, might well have been a captive of the original owner of Nevern Castle, crouched against a damp wall. She crouched for a very good reason. Around her ankle was a band of steel. Attached to this was a thin, flexible, but very strong chain, made of the same metal, terminating in a staple driven well into the 15-foot-thick wall. The girl was Bianca Tedworth. So bemused was she in her misery that for many hours now she had remained practically motionless in that animal-like position. Every vestige of faith that she had had was now gone. She realized that her plight, although pitiable, although indeed almost incredible, was almost hopeless, chained there like an animal deep beneath the earth, with no light beyond a storm lantern whose wick was trimmed from time to time, kept sometimes without food, and even without water. She longed for death. But death seemed still far away. It was a robust strength that kept her alive, and for the first time since she was born, she cursed her youth. One of her many troubles was that she could not remember the immediate past. She could recall getting on the cross-channel boat along with a lot of soldiers coming on leave at Calais. She could recall going on deck and was talking to two officers. One of them, she remembered, was wearing a uniform of the tank corps. It was this officer to ask her if she would like to have some coffee, and because, after all she had gone through, the very sight of her British face made her almost ill with happiness, she had agreed. They had gone down to the saloon. Her companion had ordered a whiskey and soda for himself and a coffee for her. She had taken a first sip, and then that awful darkness had come, enveloping her about like a black blanket. There was nothing between that memory and the infinitely more horrible one of waking up in this dreadful place, which he now knew to be a prison cell, from which there could never be any escape. What had happened to her? Where had she been taken? Who was responsible for taking her there? All these things were insoluble mysteries. The brutal fact that this was reality and not a nightmare out of which she might mercifully awaken was sufficient. She wished she were dead. With the first sound of the bolt outside the door being drawn, she awoke of her lethargy, springing to her feet, her captive chain rattling as she did so. It was a man who now came into the place. Before, it had been women, two women, one thick-set with a cold, hard, and unpleasant face, who looked like a servant of some kind, and then another, a more horrible creature this, because, possibly due to fear of showing her face, she wore a mask. Both these women had frightened her out of her few remaining wits, but neither had induced her to tell the truth. She would not tell the truth, not even if they killed her for it, because she felt this resolve was the only possible reparation she could make to her country for her former foolhardy conduct. Besides, so much was at stake. The intruder, who was a stranger to her, drew up a three-legged stool, which was one of the few pieces of furniture in the dungeon, and regarded it intently.
9: "Do you want to leave here, Miss Tedworth?" he asked. "Because if you do, it will be quite a simple matter, you know."
0: She mistrusted his face just as much as he mistrusted his voice. Like the women before him, he would name his conditions. She knew that. "You realize, of course, that very quickly I must be found. My father is a very important man in this country." The man put up his hand, smiling as he did so.
9: "How do you know that you are in England, Miss Tedworth? You may still be in Germany."
0: She shook her head. "No, I know that's not true."
9: "Why do you say that?"
0: "Because if I were in Germany, there would not be this secrecy. That woman who comes in wearing a mask would be able to show her face." This time the man's smile was even more odious.
9: "Perhaps the mask she wears is much more pleasant than the face underneath,"
0: he commented.
9: but we waste time. What did you do with those plans, Miss Tedworth? Tell me, and you shall at least be given a more suitable lodging. We must find this place very damp.
3: As though to give emphasis to his words, he pulled up his coat collar and shivered. It was the most realistic piece of acting, but it made no impression on her.
8: I tell you what I have repeatedly told these two women. I know nothing whatsoever about any plans. He jumped up.
9: Why do you lie? It is of no use, and it only makes you suffer more. Now, Miss Tedworth, you shall have one last chance, and when I say last, I mean it.
3: Again he suited action to words, but this time the piece of pantomime was sinister. Putting his hand in his coat pocket, he took out a revolver.
9: You are becoming a liability, Miss Tedworth, and unless you give me the information I require, you will have to die, I'm afraid.
3: A wan smile spread over her pale face. I'm not afraid to die. I want to die, she replied. The further words died on her lips. The man opposite her saw her face grow rigid, while her eyes seemed to be on the point of falling out of her head. What is it? He asked gruffly. The reply did not come from the girl. It came from behind. Drop that gun and put up your hands, said a voice that sounded like an accusing judge's. You have played your last masquerade as a British officer, Herr Otto Weiss. Your famous impersonations as a captain of the tank corps are now at an end. Drop that gun, I tell you. Even so, the Nazi spies would have got his revenge by shooting the girl had not Bianca Tedworth suddenly ducked. The bullet, which had been intended for her brain, squashed itself against the dripping wall of the dungeon. The next moment, Standish had leapt on the man from behind and had brought him crashing to the uneven stone floor. The chain girl watched in mingled fascinated horror and relief the terrible struggle which ensued. If the German was strong, Standish was stronger. Moreover, he was fired by a burning sense of anger. That any girl, let alone a girl of Bianca Tedworth's gentle upbringing, should have been treated like that was a slight to the whole British race. The third blow that he smashed to the Nazi's face completed the job.
9: Thanks for the flowers, B, replied Standish. But after all, it wasn't so difficult. After you'd given me that tip about the Countess of Mittendon, I made a few inquiries of my own, and discovered that she had been one of the most prominent pre-Hitlerists before the war, in Fern Nudenberger, and even more firm in Munchausen, a lady with a gaudy past in more than one respect. Delving a little deeper into her past, I found that amongst her many lovers, and during her husband's lifetime too, not ago, was the Baron von Stramm. As you know, B, or if you don't, you ought to know, the Baron was one of the highlights of pre-Hitler Germany. As a matter of fact, he was a big bug in the intelligence service. When the Nazis came to power, they took over all the archives of the old Secret Service, and you may bet, with characteristic German thoroughness, they marked the Countess of Mittendon's name with an X. They decided, of course, that she was very likely to be useful later on. How useful she proved by what I saw in that dungeon at Nevern Castle. She had been warned to expect a visitor, and when an elderly woman accompanied by a British officer... Standish waved his pipe as though it were a musical conductor's baton. My dear B, he shouted, where are the brains of yesteryears? That elderly lady was Bianca Tedworth, of course.
2: Why, of course.
9: Well, what happened was this. Otto Weiss, the fellow who has made a practice since the war started of masquerading as some kind of British officer, this time he was posing as a captain of the tank corps.
3: Pulled up to the fair Bianca on board the Channel steamer. Asked her to have a drink, dropped something in her coffee, and then, when she collapsed, claimed that she was his sister who was subject to fainting fits, and had her removed to a private cabin. There, with a little help from a stewardess, also in the Nazi pay, the name she goes under, by the way, is Annie Higgins, but she won't do any more Annie Higginsing, he turned a girl of 19 into a woman of 60.
2: What about passports?
9: You don't think a little thing like that would stop Otto Weiss and company, do you? Haven't I told you that the Germans are very efficient?
2: Go and boil your head. It's one of the most extraordinary things I've heard since the war started.
3: Extraordinary, but true. The girl did have the plans, but got the wind-up, and who can wonder after what she went through in Germany? So she popped him into a bank at Basel. Good God. It's all right, B. I wired Y-38, and he's on his way there now.
7: with the plans. Of course, you old fathead. Can I get through with my yarn? Bellamy growled assent. He didn't care for authority to be taken out of his hands. I forgot to tell you that I read the Countess of Mittendorf. What a hag. Quite the lecture on moral behaviour. Or rather, should I say, immoral behaviour. Thanks to your staff work, she accepted me without quibble as the new butler, and so liked my manly beauty, it seems, that she invited me to share her bed the very first night. I told her that in my capacity as a super-official of the Gestapo, a kind of travelling superintendent, that I had to keep my Aryan ideals unsullied. That was why I was able to prevent her from spilling the beans to Otto Weiss when he called. How did you manage to convince her about that? Well, I flashed a coin and pretended it was a Gestapo badge. I spoke German. I was very rude, and I hailed Hitler. I tell you, she swallowed it whole. I left her thinking hard. You see, I recited from memory that passage from Dr. Hermann Rausching's book, Hitler Speaks, you know the one. It runs like this. I'm having a comprehensive card index compiled of every influential person in the world. The cards contain every detail of importance. Will he take money? Can he be bought in any other way? Is he gay? Is he sexual? In what way? Is he homosexual? That is of the utmost value because it provides close associations that can never be escaped from. Has he anything in his past to conceal? Can he be subjected to pressure? It is on the strength of these reports that I choose my men. That really is politics. And I told her that what applies to men applies with equal force to women. Tiger wound up. She admitted then that she had been forced to give cellar room to the captive Bianca. And what did you say? I said, thank you, Auntie. You should have seen her face. That is, if you can call it a face.

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0: In 1942, Columbia Radio Networks broadcast a series of speeches by public officials in which they tried to inform soldiers about war policies. 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
1: Our Army is not only to be the best equipped and the best trained, but it is also to be the best informed army in the world. Our soldiers are to know what we are fighting for. To help them understand, outstanding Americans are appearing before the troops at Army posts throughout the nation, discussing the causes, issues, and strategy of the war. Each Thursday night at this time, for the next 6 weeks, the Columbia Network will visit an Army post to broadcast a portion of such a speech to American troops. You will hear in their appearances before troops William L. Shire, Quentin Reynolds, Herbert Agar, and Sergeant Alvin C. Geoff. Tonight we are at Camp George Meade in Maryland, with officers and soldiers now waiting. Colonel Oliver S. Wood, the commanding officer at Fort Meade, will introduce the speaker. Colonel Wood.
2: Officers and men at Fort Meade, and those listening by radio and Army posts in the United States and overseas, tonight you are to hear a noted correspondent of the war. Many of you doubtless remember the broadcast of Lee White during the Balkan crisis and campaign. Those were tense, exciting, disastrous days. This correspondent was a victim of Nazi guns in the Yugoslavian campaign. He was among those evacuated at Crete and reached this country from Africa. Tonight, this wounded correspondent, returned from the wars in Europe and the Mediterranean, is practically recovered. We are happy to hear him speak tonight on the war to date. Mr. Lee White.
3: It's strange that I should have been, of all correspondents, the one selected to talk to you about the war from Pearl Harbor to the present. For I was in Europe for 5 years and only managed to return to the United States on October 11th, 7 weeks before that fateful date. Since then, I have spent most of my time in the hospital, recovering fateful date. Since then, I have spent most of my time in the hospital, recovering from a wound I received in Greece a year ago.

7th, not even for Americans. This war began 10 years ago, in January 1932, when Japan invaded China. 3 years later, in December 1934, Italy invaded Abyssinia. And the unwillingness of the great powers to apply sanctions destroyed the League of Nations. And whether we as Americans liked it or not, the League was the nearest approach the world has ever made to some international system of law and order. Without the authority of the League of Nations, law and order was gone, and Europe's decline toward anarchy began. The war for each one of us began at a different time, the moment when we personally became involved. For me, the war began in Spain. In July 1936, General Franco led his revolution against the government of the Spanish Republic. When it appeared that Franco could not win the war alone, Hitler and Mussolini helped him. Before the war was over in March 1939, most of the world had begun to realize that it was no civil war, no fight between nationalists and reds, as many people tried to make us believe, but a Nazi fascist invasion of a country whose government was very much like ours. China was 6,000 miles away. So was Abyssinia. Spain was much closer to home. Before the war in Spain was over, Hitler had taken Austria. Then he invaded Czechoslovakia, then Poland. And with the chronology of the war since then, we are all bitterly familiar. Every country which has been at war with Germany, Italy, and Japan, from China through Abyssinia and Spain, up to and including the United States, has been fighting for the same thing, freedom, national freedom. I will not attempt to call freedom democracy, for they are not the same. Freedom breeds democracy. Democracy cannot exist without it. All of our allies in the present struggle are fighting for freedom of one sort or another. Some of them may not have been lucky enough to enjoy the sort of democracy we have here in America. Some of them may not have even been able to enjoy freedom. And without freedom, there is nothing. National freedom, liberty, independence must come first. Then all the other freedoms follow, one after the other, until democracy is finally achieved. So we are not fighting a war for democracy only. We are fighting a war for freedom, all sorts of freedom, and freedom is something more fundamental, more diverse. President Roosevelt, in a press conference last week, called for a new name for the Second World War. I suggest we call it the War for Freedom. That's what everybody's fighting for. Why try to complicate the issue by calling it something else? Why try to specify what we are fighting against? No war has ever been won against anything. All wars have been won for something. This war will be won for freedom. And December 7th, when America entered the war, was the first time it was possible for the rest of the world, and especially Europe, even to conceive that freedom was in sight. Without America, everything would have been lost, including America. With America, everything is possible. We haven't done much yet. We haven't had time. The American people, the American nation, is a gigantic organism. We are like the dinosaur. Somebody once investigated the nervous structure of the dinosaur and found that that animal was so sluggish that if he were hit over the head, it would take him several hours, or maybe it was days or weeks or months, to wake up to the fact that he had been hit. I think most of us here tonight know how hard hit we were at Pearl Harbor. But a lot of us, especially the civilians, are only just beginning to realize it. They will wake up. Before this war is over, everybody will be so waked up he will never be able to sleep again. And that is going to be a good thing. For until America gets excited about the future of the world has no future. The future is ours. Pearl Harbor and what has happened since, for me, has been the beginning of the end of the war. The war that began in China 10 years ago. This is a European point of view. But I have been living in Europe almost continuously for 5 years, and I have come to appreciate America as only Europeans can. I doubt if many Americans think of America in just that way. We are all so used to America here that we lose sight of what we mean to the rest of the world. The great influence that we have in countries some of us have never even heard of. The great hope we represent to the peoples of every other nation. As I say, this war began for me when I first arrived in Spain, and I have been living and breathing this war personally and professionally ever since. It's funny when I think of it. I was a pacifist back in 1937, yet I went to the war in Spain, and I've never been quite the same since. I learned there a lot of things from those soldiers who fought for 33 long months,
without air

0: planes, without artillery, without uniforms, most of them, against all the modern electrically fired batteries and bombers and machine guns of the Germans and the Italians. I was working for the Daily Express of London at that time. I used to visit the frontline trenches almost every day when a battle was going on, and every time I did, those ragged troops used to ask me, "When is England going to help us?" I knew, of course, that nobody was going to help them then. Sometimes I used to avoid the issue by saying, "I'm not an Englishman, I'm just an American working for an English paper." Then those Spaniards would say, "But when is America going to help us? America's a great democracy, too. Doesn't America realize we're fighting the war for America because we want to be like America?" There used to be a lot of talk about the part the Russians played in Spain. Russia was an ally of the Republic, just as Germany and Italy were the allies of the Spanish fascists. That made the Spanish Republicans red, though for some reason it never made the Spanish fascists fascists. By the same token, we Americans would be Reds today, merely because Russia is our ally. The Spanish Republicans were not Russians. They were merely Spaniards fighting for their national freedom. They admired Russia for helping them, just as we admire Russia for the fight she is putting up against our common enemies today. But those Spaniards admired America more than they ever admired Russia, and they admired us even when we did not help them, and that's a greater tribute. All of my Spanish friends, no matter what they call themselves politically, were so full of admiration for America that I began to admire us too. I never really appreciated America until I went to Spain. I never realized what the word America meant to most Europeans. Since then, I have lived in France, Hungary, Romania, Bulgaria, Yugoslavia, and Greece. And everywhere it was the same. America. Not Russia, not Germany, not any other country. America was the hope of the world. I remember a certain day in Budapest, Hungary, a country which is now one of our enemies. The day was November 4th, 1940. Mr. Roosevelt had just been reelected President of the United States. The people in Budapest were probably more excited about the outcome of the election than most of us back home. It was embarrassing for me. Everywhere I went, in the cafes where I was known, not by name, of course, merely as an American correspondent, the people literally cheered and applauded me because I was an American. Some of them even had the daring to call out, "Long live America, long live Roosevelt." What I'm not trying to emphasize is not that Mr. Roosevelt defeated Mr. Wilkie. That's not important, and anyway, I admire Mr. Wilkie just as much as the president does himself. What I'm trying to emphasize is that in Nazi-dominated Budapest, despite the censored press that painted Mr. Roosevelt as an ogre, despite the spies of the Gestapo and the police, the people dared to cheer America because they felt that only America could save them. I shall never forget another day in Belgrade, Yugoslavia, a country which is one of our loyalist allies in this war. That day was March 27, 1941. The fascist government of Premier Cvetkovic, the man who would have sold Yugoslavia to Hitler, had just been overthrown. General Simović, the present prime minister, had just led a successful coup d'etat and installed King Peter on the throne. The people were overcome with joy. For weeks they had been wearing the Union Jack and the stars and stripes in their lapels, and playing Tipperary against the laws of their government and in the faces of the German tourists. There was a patriotic demonstration that day, but beside the Yugoslav flag, those patriots voluntarily and without asking anyone's permission raised the English flag on one side and the American flag on the other. This later proved somewhat embarrassing to the State Department, but the important fact is this. The Yugoslavs, as they consciously and willingly committed national suicide, went down waving the American flag with their own. In Greece, I was wounded by a Nazi bomber. For 4.5 months, I was cared for in a hospital in Athens. The Greek doctors and nurses treated me better than they treated any of the wounded Greeks, merely because I was an American. Some days, I only had a single potato to eat. The people were starving. But if I had one potato to eat, that was one half of a potato more than the others had. Before I left Athens, the Greek doctor who had been treating me said, "Don't forget to tell them back in America about us. We're still your allies, and we need your help." That was last September. My Greek doctor was referring to us as his allies, and we had not even entered the war. There you have America's responsibility. Unconsciously or not, we have been an example and a hope for the rest of the world. That is what Pearl Harbor means to me. That is what Pearl Harbor means to all Americans, all who have been in Europe, and to all Europeans. Pearl Harbor means that America has entered the war and will win the war. and that America will mold the future of the world. We have sustained several great defeats since then, defeats such as we had never sustained before. But they will be amply repaid as soon as our army and our war production grows. But meanwhile, these defeats should give us calm. Isolationists, though many of us were, we were also cocky. The mistakes the English made and the defeats they sustained could never happen to us, we thought. Now we know that they can. Now we know that anything can happen. The Germans and the Japanese have broken every established military canon. They smashed through the impregnable Maginot Line. They broke through the impassable mountains of Greece and Yugoslavia. And they invaded Crete without a navy because they had an air force. So the Japs have broken all the rules. They have extended their lines of communication without regard for safety. They have shown us that anything and everything is possible. And that should give us confidence. For we have everything the Japanese and the Germans have, and more. We have ourselves in the first place, and secondly, we have all the rest of the world on our side, waiting for the day when they can welcome our troops, waiting for the day when, with our help, they can at last do what they've always wanted to do, make their own American revolutions.
1: 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Lee White, Columbia's correspondent injured in Greece, was today's speaker. Next week, William L. Shire will be heard from Fort Belvoir. He will speak on the subject, Your Enemies, the Fascists.
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0: A well-known writer died during the Battle of Britain. 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Soon after, he was killed himself. 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

0: fury and might of the enemy must very soon be turned on us.
1: When the old man came into the anteroom, the young officers began to rise in their chairs, but he waved them back with an impatient gesture. It was warm and comfortable in there, and the tenor of idle chatter continued. One could hear the crackle of a newspaper page and the sound of bidding from the four who were playing a Chinese game in the corner, their minds apparently intent on the little walls of white blocks on the table before them. Beneath the wing commander's arm were a number of files. On the outside of the files was a map. Robert recognized its shape, and his heart kicked inside him. And now every pilot in the squadron was watching the senior officer, watching him without movement of head, watching him while seeming to read, watching him while crying, "Three characters." The old man nodded, first at one, then another, and finally at Robert. Silently, they rose to their feet, leaving their circles of friends, their reading, their Chinese game, and filed into the neighboring room. The wing commander stood by the grand piano waiting for them to gather about him. He looked suddenly older, Robert thought. Now his hair shone with grey, new lines emphasized the hardness of his features. But his voice was unchanged, harsh, imperious. "Gentlemen, the show's tomorrow." He paused and looked slowly at the circle of pilots. "The target, you know. Here's the latest from intelligence and a few other little details I want you to know." Robert heard his instructions and memorized them, with an ease born of practice, but the words seemed meaningless, rattling like hail on the roof of his mind. "Any questions?" But they were all old hands, and no naive youngsters among them wanted to make themselves heard. "Well, good luck. I know you'll put up a good show." His voice was suddenly shy. "I wish they'd let me come with you." They went back to the anteroom, went on talking, reading, playing the Chinese game. Robert sat down by a friend. "If anything," Robert's voice was quiet as he flipped the pages of a magazine. "If anything were to slip up, tomorrow, would you attend to the odd detail?" "Of course, old boy." "Tomorrow?" "Yes. Tough show. Tough enough." It was almost day as Robert walked over to flights with the squadron leader, and cold, with the half-light lying dead on the roofs of the camouflaged hangars, and the windsock napping drearily on its pole. Mechanics were beginning to start up the motors, which clattered protestingly to life, backfiring and shuddering on their bearers. "Looks like a good day, sir." The leader of the raid looked up, then kicked his heel into the turf. "Yes, hope this frost holds off. I hope to hunt next week." When Robert got to his machine, only the starboard engine had been started. Impatiently, he watched the efforts of the crews. If only they'd get that engine running, he thought. If only they'd get it running. He went up to the fitter. "You haven't overdoped?" "No, sir. She'll go now." Still, she refused to start. He climbed up the ladder into the cock. "Got your throttle setting right?" "Yes, sir," said the corporal. "She'll start in a minute." The second pilot was inside, busy at the navigator's table. "All set?" Robert asked. "Bombs, petrol, and everything hunky-dory, sir," the sergeant answered. If only they'd start that engine, he thought. If only they'd get it going and we could take off. At last the motor roared to life, and he climbed into his seat, ran up the engines, pulled up the ladder and waved away the chocks. As he waited on the aerodrome, his air screws throwing long, flickering shadows, he kicked the heavy rudder violently from side to side. Where were the others? Where were the others? They would be late off the ground, and there would be a row. Then he glanced at his watch and found to his surprise that it was 5 minutes to his 0 hour. And now the other machines were taxiing towards him. huge, heavily laden monoplanes, grim against the dawn, moving fast over the close-cut turf, beating down Dean's thick lines through the white frost. He glanced down at the controls, felt the various cocks, checked the cylinder head temperatures, the hydraulic and brake pressures. Then, when all was ready, he pushed open the throttles, the noise increasing till it filled the long, narrow compartment, beating mercilessly upon his ears, drowning the screams of the hydraulic gear. She was heavy with full petrol and a belly full of bombs, but as he felt her becoming airborne, he brought the wheel gently back and she bumped up into the air. From time to tune, Robert switched on his microphone and spoke to each gunner in his turret. They were alert and cheerful, and behind him, the second pilot worked at his check navigation. Sometimes they saw fishing boats whose crews waved frantically, and minesweepers busy in their deadly task, and once a convoy with destroyers like sheepdogs on its flanks. The weather was fine, with high lumps of cumulus, and they began to climb. In a little while, the second pilot came forward and held up 8 fingers. Robert nodded. 8 minutes. He felt cold inside. His teeth were shattering. He wished they were in the thick of it and grinned at his companion. The target came into view, a smudge on the horizon. The leader began to give his orders over the radio, and they started a big circle so as to attack from out of the sun. As they came up, the sky filled with anti-aircraft fire. The second pilot had switched on his microphone and Robert could hear him jeering at the enemy gunners, for the shooting was poor, though some of the bursts were uncomfortably close. They came over the target and released their bombs. Robert watched the sky unceasingly for enemy fighters, wondering if any aircraft were lurking in its glare, waiting for the anti-aircraft to cease before diving to the attack. The second pilot was busy with the camera recording the hits far below, whistling as he worked. A burst of Archies off the port wing tip made the machine rock violently. Soon they were out of range of the ground guns, and Robert saw one of the other machines break formation and rock its wings. He spoke to the gunners, "Keep your eyes skinned. There's a fighter about somewhere." Then he saw it, a lone enemy machine. A single-seater fighter with square wingtips. It came up quite slowly, lazily, lying onto the tail of one of the bombers. It was so simple a maneuver that it might have been a pupil on his circuit at a flying training school. As it turned off, short jabs of black smoke jerked themselves from the back cockpit to the bomber. The fighter turned slowly onto its side. First smoke, then flames poured from its engine, splashing down the fuselage. In the bright sunshine, against the blue sea, the machine fell slowly, twisting, turning, diving. "Here they come," said the second pilot, and Robert saw that the sky seemed to be filled with fighters. They broke up and began to attack. Robert watched two circling him from the front. As they turned the flank, his rear gunner switched on his microphone, and Robert could hear him swearing. Tracer from the enemy streamed overhead, curved in a graceful trajectory, and dropped out of sight. Then the gunner was silent. Robert heard the rattle of his guns and his voice, jubilant, "Got him, sir!" "Good. Keep your eyes skinned. Be patient," Robert said. Now a twin-engined aircraft came up on the beam, accompanied by one of the smaller fighters, which attacked from the rear. A burst of fire shattered the roof over the second pilot's head. The front gunner coolly brought his guns to bear. The twin was an ugly brute, the first Robert had seen with extended stabilizers on the tail. He was frightened now, his mouth dry, his hands wet inside the silk lining of his gloves. Attack after attack came up, filled the air with tracer, turned lazily away. The middle gunner brought down another fighter before he was hit in the leg. Robert sent the second pilot back in his place. One burst of machine gun fire shattered half the instrument panel, sent a shower of broken glass over his knees. Darkness filled his eyes, but in his mind, he could still see the face of the enemy gunner, red and foolishly grim, as he fired from the rear cockpit of the fighter. The wheel went limp in his hands. the strain of months of war, the nag of responsibility, lifted from his consciousness. Then his vision cleared, and he pulled the aircraft level. To his surprise, the fighters had vanished, and at his side was the squadron leader's machine, which he thought he had seen go down. He began to sing, thumping his hands on the wheel. They were separated from the others and flew in tight formation, the squadron leader turning his head from time to time and grinning and doing a thumbs up. They lost height till they were just above the sea, their patterned shadows sliding effortlessly over mile after mile of water desolation. On crossing the coast, their senior officer altered course for base. They flew at a few hundred feet over the sleepy countryside, their shadows now vaulting hedge and haystack. As he looked, first to the north, at the black, rich earth of the fens, marshalled by dikes, then south to the loveliness of Suffolk, each feature of the country fitted into its place in his mind, each town he knew, each stretch of river. How familiar, he thought. How well I know it all. Truly, England is my village. Soon the little lake, shaped like an elephant's trunk, appeared, and they dived low over the hangars, then broke away, dropped their wheels, and came to land. There were no other machines about, and the camp seemed strangely deserted. A little later, they walked into the mess. It was warm and comfortable in there, and the words and phrases of the many conversations jumbled themselves into a haze of sound. At the table by the fire, there was an empty chair at the Chinese game. When Robert saw the other players, he stopped in his stride. There was Nails, who got his on the first show, and Dick, who went down in flames, and Thistle, his second pilot, and Badger, who was lost in the North Sea in December. "Come on," Badger said. "We're waiting for you." "But I thought," Robert said. "I thought..." A voice from a distance interrupted him. A woman's voice. There were no women in the room. Then the room and the men in it were gone. Robert was lying in a bed, in a long, dim chamber with other beds up and down its length. The face of the woman whose voice he had heard was looking at him. It was an English face, plain and pleasant, framed severely in a familiar headdress. "What was it you thought?" the nurse was saying to him. "You're all right, you know. Home in England. The second pilot brought you in." Robert stirred fretfully in the bed, but the pain made him lie still again. The nurse put a hand to his bandaged head to quiet him. He closed his eyes and thought of the room he had left just a moment ago. He tried to will himself back into it, to be with Badger and the others. It had seemed so hospitable there, so calm, so safe, so full of friends, so free of pain. He couldn't reach it. Almost, not quite. He couldn't. What had happened to him? That he had been there with them, the brave, admired dead, and come away and couldn't get back to them again. In pain and bewilderment, he thought, "I wish I knew. I wish I knew."

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0: Frank Hewlett was a correspondent for the United Press, and at the scene when the Philippines fell to the Japanese, in April 1942. 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

0: It is a tale that should be put in scrapbooks and read in schoolrooms. A tale that should shame every civilian who has groused about the war and its sacrifices and hardships. It is a story of average men facing death or capture with all the odds against them.
1: That editorial comment in the Cincinnati Post was inspired by Frank Hewlett's dramatic eyewitness account of the fall of Bataan. Frank Hewlett of United Press was the only regular correspondent who remained on the bomb-blasted bullet-raked peninsula until the very end of Bataan's grim, dogged resistance. Here then is the personal story of Frank Hewlett, soldier of the press.
2: They say that kids from Idaho are born with roving feet. I know I was. Pocatello is my hometown, and I got my first newspaper job on the Idaho State Journal. But even then, I had the Orient in mind. And as fast as my roving feet and newspaper jobs could carry me, I got there. For 5 years, I roamed the Pacific, looking for headline material and adventure. Then, in a few short weeks, I found more headline stories, more adventure, and more experience than a newspaper man ordinarily can hope for in a lifetime. It all began on a well-remembered Sunday, December 7th, 1941. I was in Manila, a member of the staff of the United Press Bureau there. Richard Wilson, our bureau manager, was away on a trip. Word had just reached us of the bombing of Pearl Harbor.
3: I got your message at home, Frank, and came right down. How bad is it?
2: Doesn't look too good. Japs apparently have handed Pearl Harbor an awful pasting. Details aren't quite clear yet.
3: Any news from Wilson yet?
2: I had a cable from him earlier. Scheduled to fly in from Hong Kong. Been trying to reach Hong Kong, but no luck. I have a phone call in now for Pan American to see what they know. Oh, this may be it now.
4: You, Hewlett?
2: Thanks. Hello? Yes, speaking. Oh, I see. They didn't get away? Too bad. Well, do you think there's a chance that... I see. Yeah. Yes, thanks.
3: Well, what's the word?
2: The Clipper didn't get away. They're not sure just what did happen, but they say there's not much hope that anyone at Hong Kong will get away from there now.
3: Well, brother, it looks like you inherited quite an assignment.
2: It does that. And I'll need the cooperation of all of you.
5: You bet, Chief.
6: Count on us, Frank.
2: There's a big job ahead, and war's not exactly my dish, you know. I never happened to run into a war before. Well, overnight, I blossomed into a war correspondent. We had a good staff, and everyone pitched in to cover the biggest story any of us ever had encountered. To begin with, I had a lucky break. The United Press had a venerable old wireless transmitter in Manila. Not much to look at. Its power was low and its antenna was strung on bamboo poles. But by one of the queer, strange quirks of radio, its signal could be heard clearly by the UP listening post at Santiago, Chile. We kept it going for the first 3 weeks of the war, supplying news to New York headquarters frequently hours before the same news could be moved over regular communication channels.
1: Hewlett's wife, Virginia Hewlett, played a major part in scoring one such beat. She had volunteered to help the overworked staff in High Commissioner Sayre's office. But Mrs. Hewlett shared her husband's instinct and enthusiasm for a big story. Manila, by December 27th, had been declared an open city in an effort to spare it further bombings. When swarms of Japanese bombers roared over the city, Mrs. Hewlett rushed to the UP Bureau to lend a hand. Hewlett had gone to the port area where the attack was heaviest.
7: Yes, Frank? Sounds kind of lively out there.
8: It is. They just got a church. Ready?
7: Fire away.
8: A 16th century church and school have just been smashed. I walked on ruined school books, torn tablets from children's desks, and examination papers which had been bomb-blasted from the elementary school. As I passed, three aged nuns were being escorted into the streets. The church is in flames. Lifeless bodies are being removed. And others, I believe, buried in the debris. A score of persons were killed at prayer. That's all for now.
7: Frank, you've got a tremendous story here.
8: We've got a tremendous story, honey.
7: Take care of yourself. Be seeing you.
8: Be seeing you.
1: A few weeks later, the Japanese army closed in on Manila. Virginia Hewlett, still at her post in Commissioner Sayre's office, was in Manila proper. Hewlett was at the front with American and Filipino troops.
2: We learned on New Year's Eve that the Japs had Manila and that MacArthur was withdrawing his forces to Bataan Peninsula. There was no time for anybody to lose. We knew bridges to the peninsula had been mined and were to be blown up as soon as the troops got across. My car and Tony, my native chauffeur, were waiting to get going.
4: Ready now, please, boss. Plenty hurry.
2: I know, Tony, but I've been trying to reach Mrs. Hewlett and to make sure she got out of the city all right.
5: Hey, Hewlett, hold on. Message for you. Here, this just came by courier.
2: Oh, fine, thanks. Oh, hold everything, Tony. This is probably for Mrs. Hewlett.
4: Mrs. Hewlett, okay?
2: Regret to inform you, Mrs. Hewlett failed to escape from Manila before the Japanese arrived.
4: She be seeing us like she always say?
2: Huh? Oh, yes, that's right, Tony. She'll be seeing us.
5: Hey, for God's sake, step on it, Hewlett. Don't you know the bridges to Bataan are mined? They'll blow her on midnight.
2: All right, Tony. Let's go.

0: Plenty hurry, huh, boss?
1: Yeah, right you are, Tony. Well, just got across in time.
0: Yeah, look at watch. After midnight. Happy New Year, boss.
1: Yes. Happy New Year, Tony.
2: Hewlett's was the last car to reach Bataan. There he established contact with his headquarters office in New York by means of Navy radio and covered the 98-day siege of the peninsula from beginning to end.
1: Bataan wasn't so bad the first 2 months. The men began the fight as seasoned, strong, carefree soldiers, talking about how they'd pay off the Japs when reinforcements arrived, for they believed that reinforcements would arrive. That was the beginning of the siege. At the end, every man had lost weight and was dragging himself by willpower alone into actions. They'd eaten every water buffalo on the peninsula. They'd eaten all the horses of the 26th Cavalry and most of the pack mules. They'd eaten stewed monkey. And still, there wasn't enough food. Rations had been cut in half, and then cut again. Tea, coffee, sugar, and flour had disappeared. There were 2 slender meals a day. Plain rice for one meal, and rice with canned milk for the other. I've seen a soldier pay 5 pesos, the equivalent of $2.50, for 1 cigarette. And I've seen a group of them line up, and each man take a drag on a single cigarette. Some tried to smoke dried bark and leaves. Then the quinine began to give out. On April 9th, the Army radio, the voice of freedom, made the grim announcement.
3: Voice of freedom speaking. Bataan has fallen. The Filipino and American troops on this war-ravaged, blood-stained peninsula have laid down their arms with their heads bloody but unbowed.
2: Frank Hewlett was the only regular American press correspondent who remained on Bataan until the very end of resistance. He then withdrew with the defenders to Corregidor.
1: It was a strange procession, that brave strafing by Japanese planes to stream across the treacherous 5 miles of water between Bataan and Corregidor. A ragtag fleet of every available boat. One bright spot in the tragic day was that the nurses were evacuated safely. One of them, Earlene Allen of Jacksonville, Illinois, I had known in Manila. She and her doctor fiancé, Captain Garnett Francis of Alexandria, Virginia, have been friends of my wife's and mine.
4: Frank Hewlett.
5: Oh.
4: Gosh, it's so good to see you.
1: Well, it's good to see you too, Earlene. Oh, now, take it easy now. Everything's okay.
4: Of course. I'm sorry to be such a baby. Just seeing you standing there.
1: I know. What about Gary?
4: Well, Gary and I were married, Frank, on Bataan 2 months ago.
1: Good.
4: We had to keep it a secret because I would have had to resign, and we wanted to stay together as long as possible. Said goodbye last night at the field hospital.
1: Oh, poor kid, it's tough.
4: Gary's staying there, of course, for the other doctors to look after the patients. If only they'd let me stay, too.
1: I know how you feel.
4: Tell me, how about Virginia? Is she all right?
1: Well, I'm not sure. You see, she couldn't get out of Manila before the Japs took over.
4: Oh.
1: She's still there.
4: Virginia? In an internment camp?
1: That's it. And what a story she'll bring out with her. A tremendous story.
4: I can hear her saying it. Tremendous. Oh, Frank. Well, you've got a tremendous story to handle right here and now yourself.
2: A tale that should shame every civilian who has groused about this war and its sacrifices and hardships. That's what a newspaper editorial writer said of the dispatch Frank Hewlett sent back that night. Listen to it in Hewlett's own words.
1: At the end, the Bataan army crumbled like the one horse shay. And I know why.
6: Yes, I know why. Because Americans and Filipinos had fought 15 days and 15 nights without pause, with dive bombers shrieking down on them in droves and heavy bombers pulverizing their rear.
0: I know why.
5: because the Japs brought in long-range artillery that laid down terrific barrages.
7: And because tanks were used unmercifully to dislodge our dug-in forces from their foxholes, because the Japs brought in fresh, well-fed shock troops, the pick of the Mikado's armies, and our men were hungry, tired, and sick.
5: There's adrenaline on this case.
4: I know why. In the last desperate showdown, the Battle of Bataan ended because the quinine pills ran out.
1: There was ammunition aplenty. There was courage aplenty, too. But there was no quinine to fight that deadliest of our enemies, malaria. All the men fought well. Not even now is all the story known of the heroism and endurance of the Filipinos and Americans who fought so stoutly in jungle fastnesses and along the rugged coast. They had faith that was unconquerable. They were fighting for their people and their country and for freedom and dignity and pride. Bataan has fallen, but its spirit stands. A beacon to liberty-loving peoples of the world.
2: Yes, that was a tremendous story. A story that won for Frank Hewlett the award of the National Headliners Club for Outstanding Individual Enterprise. When General Roy staged his daring bombing raids on Japanese positions in the Philippines during the Siege of Corregidor, Hewlett returned with him to Australia to continue his assignment as war correspondent for the United Press. Today, his dispatches are datelined with Allied forces somewhere in New Guinea. Your local announcer will tell you when you may hear the story of another of the soldiers of the press, who, like Frank Hewlett, are witnessing and reporting frontline action. Be sure to listen.
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0: Now, on historyradio.org, a brief post-war interview with General Bor, a leader of the Polish underground during World War II. General Bor talks about his attitudes towards Russians at the start of the Cold War.
1: It's time for the Longines Chronicle,
2: a television journal of the important issues of the hour, brought to you every Monday, Wednesday, and Friday. Good evening. This is Frank Knight. May I introduce our co-editors for this edition of the Longines Chronoscope?
3: Mr. Max Eatman, author, poet, and editor,
2: and Mr. William Bradford Hewitt, editor of the American Mercury. Our honored guest this evening is Tadeusz Komorowski, better known as the famed General Bor, leader of the Polish underground in World War II. The opinions expressed are necessarily those of the speakers.
4: General Bor, our Chronoscope audience, of course, knows you as one of the great underground leaders of our generation. You are an expert on underground warfare. Now, sir, and you're an emigre from Poland now. What brings you to America?
5: I was invited by the Kowalski Parade Committee to attend the Kowalski Parade as guest of honor.
4: I see. So you've been, you're a guest in America now for a few weeks.
5: Yes.
4: And you are now living in London?
5: I have been living in London since 1945.
4: We, of course, know your story of how your Polish underground opposed Hitler, and then how the Russians failed to come to your aid. That's true. The Russians waited until you were virtually destroyed, wasn't it?
5: Yes, it's right.
4: And
6: is there bitterness now in Poland against the Russians?
5: Oh, yes. Bitterness is very strong against the Poles, against the Russians, as they know very well.
4: We are anxious to get your opinion, sir. In America, our people are placing a great deal of hope in the underground movements in the satellite countries. And we'd like your opinions on the nature of underground warfare against the Russians. Now, are the Russians more difficult to oppose with underground methods than the Germans were?
5: Oh, I think they are much more difficult.
4: And why, sir?
5: During the German occupation in Poland, it was wartime. Now we live in peacetime.
7: Keep thinking underground movement is possible in peacetime.
5: I don't see that an underground movement is possible for a long time in peacetime.
4: Are the Russians more ruthless in dealing with underground movements than the Germans were?
5: The Germans had no experience of underground, and the Russians are masters in underground.
4: Russians know more about how to combat underground.
5: Oh, they know very well.
7: Yeah, they were all underground themselves. But the underground movement, what about underground propaganda? What do you think is the value of our shortwave radio, the Voice of America, and all these attempts to get propaganda into Poland?
5: Is that useless? It's very important, because all the people listen very carefully to all news coming from the free world.
4: Whenever you were fighting so desperately against the Germans, sir, were your people made more hopeful by the radio contact with the rest of the world?
5: Oh, yes. It's only radio that made them helpful.
7: If you think an underground movement is impossible in peace, that must mean you're waiting for a war, doesn't it?
5: Oh, yes. For the war, I think this is...
7: It's how the war coming.
5: Yes.
7: How soon is it coming?
5: When the war starts, it will...
7: Immediately. I mean, how soon do you expect the war to start?
5: It's very difficult to answer, but I don't expect the war earlier than in 2 years.
7: Why?
5: First of all, I think that the Russians don't want to hit a war now. When they would reflect to hit the war would be started 2 or 3 years ago. And all are preparing their strikes now. Nobody is ready.
7: Why didn't they start it 2 or 3 years ago?
5: In 3 or 2 years, the strength of the Western powers will improve, and the Russian will have to decide.
4: Do you regard our present efforts in Europe as hopeful, sir? Do you think that we are building a hopeful counterweight to Russian power in Western Europe?
5: Oh, yes, I think it's very hopeful.
4: You think that it's possible for General Eisenhower to build an effective army out of French and Italians?
5: Ooh.
4: Now, sir, here in America, a great many people were disillusioned after the Second War. A great many Americans had regarded the Russians as allies, and so they were bitterly disappointed at the betrayals that the Russians seemed to be guilty of. Now, were you people in Poland as bitterly disappointed with the Russians as we were in America?
5: No, we were not disappointed. We knew the Russians too well and their attitude towards Poland during all the long years of the war.
7: It must do. Known that after they double-crossed your uprising. But you were surprised when they double-crossed your uprising, weren't you?
5: Yes, I didn't think that the Russians would stop their offensive for political reasons.
4: And you were at a military man. They had military reasons to come to your assistance, didn't they?
5: Yes, sure. But it was take war, so it was very important from military point of view.
4: But it was a political decision that resulted in your destruction.
5: I think this was only political decision.
7: They wanted the Germans to destroy you so that they wouldn't have to afterward. Isn't that about it?
5: Oh, yeah.
7: Don't you agree with me that it's about the worst act of treachery to an ally in history?
5: I agree.
4: Now, sir, the date of the Warsaw Uprising and your double cross by the Russians. That was about November 1944, wasn't it?
5: Yes.
4: And then the conference at Yalta was held some 4 months later, wasn't it?
5: Yes.
4: Now, you people, of course, were disappointed at what you call the sellout at Yalta, weren't you?
5: I was this time prisoner of war. And when we got the news to our English friends. Oh, it was really a blow for us.
4: You were bitterly disappointed at the way the Western allies seemed to have sold out Poland at Yalta.
5: Yes, we saw what will happen with Poland.
4: What is the position of the Polish army now? You have some intelligence, of course, in Poland now, haven't you?
5: Oh, news are coming from Poland very often, though we know what happened in Poland. And nearly all the officers from Major Adverts are the Russian.
4: In other words, there is a Polish army now, isn't there?
5: Yes, the soldiers are Poles. It's really good Poles.
4: I see.
5: Because the command is a Russian command.
4: And that was they are Russians from Major on up, is your information.
7: Wouldn't that be a pretty weak army to rely on if Stalin marched towards the Atlantic?
5: I don't think that this army will be reliable to Stalin.
7: He would hate to have it behind him, wouldn't he?
5: Yeah.
4: That's one of the possible deterrents of the Russians from starting a war, isn't it? Now, sir, one question. Americans have heard a great deal about the so-called Cretin Massacre. We were told at first that the Germans had killed a great many Polish officers. Are you convinced that it was the Russians who destroyed the Polish officers?
5: I was convinced when I got the news from one of my men that I sent to Katyn in 43 to investigate all in Katyn and to bring me all the news and all what he had seen in Katyn. From this time, I had no doubt at all.
4: And it was Russian propaganda to tell us in the Western world that those Poles had been killed by Germans, wasn't it?
5: Yeah.
7: You think it would be a good thing if the United States came out firmly and openly for the overthrow of the Stalin regime in Russia and in the satellite countries?
3: Oh, I think
7: it would... Well, you don't want to advise our government. That's the reason I put the question that way. It wouldn't create an underground movement, I suppose, but it would create an underground movement in people's minds, surely.
5: Yes, the people resist now very strongly the communists, but they wait for the right time.
6: General, in America, of course, we remember General Pulaski very kind, and we've always admired the Poles as great fighters. Now, in your lifetime, do you expect to return to Poland, sir?
5: Yes, I expect to return to Poland. I'm sure to return in my last to Poland, to free Poland.
7: Do you expect to live until Stalin dies?
5: Oh.
7: And what do you think will happen then?
5: When Stalin dies, I think some other prominent communists will act between themselves. But it's quite indifferent. Would be a fight between the communists at Politburo. I don't think something would change in Russia.
6: Then, General, as our audience has understood you, sir, you would like the Poles in America to understand that Poland has been through many troubles before, and that you think that one day Poland will be free again. Thank you very much for being with us, sir.
2: The editorial board for this edition of the Longines Chronoscope was Mr. Max Eastman and Mr. William Bradford Huey. Our distinguished guest was Tadeusz Komorowski, better known as the famed General Bor, leader of the Polish underground in World War II.

0: Now, on HistoryRadio.org, a University of Chicago roundtable on the issue of rationing, from 1941.
1: Over NBC's Coast to Coast network, the University of Chicago roundtable. Do you own an automobile? If you do, Uncle Sam won't permit you to buy new tires unless your use of a car is vital to defense. Thus, this week, most Americans had dramatized for them the meaning of an unfamiliar word, rationing. As the war goes on, not only rubber tires will be rationed, but many other things, things made of steel, aluminum, tin, plastics. As the war goes on, as America mobilizes its tremendous economic capacity, the things you buy and the things you use will be changed in one way or another. What does rationing mean? What specific materials will be rationed? How will rationing affect wage earners, employers, and housewives? To bring to you and other intelligent, alert citizens the answers to these and related questions, the roundtable opens its New York microphones to three observers who will discuss what does rationing mean. Participating are Leonard Cuvin, Director of Research of the National Industrial Conference Board, Peter F. Drucker, Lecturer and Professor of Economics, Sarah Lawrence College, and Neil H. Jacoby, Professor of Finance, University of Chicago, on leave of absence to the National Bureau of Economic Research in New York. Mr. Jacoby.
2: Beginning next week, about 85% of all autos in the United States are going to have to do without new tires in the predictable future. To a nation on wheels, this may mark a tremendous change in our pattern of living. Do you think that this rubber shortage, which is causing the rationing of tires, is an isolated, specialized instance, Drucker? Or is it something that we're likely to see on a far broader scale in the future?
3: You know, Jacoby, I am convinced this is but the beginning of an ever-widening system of controls and restrictions by means of which we are going to change our peace economy into a total war economy. But I think there is a fundamental difference between an American war economy and all the war economies we have seen in Germany and Great Britain or Japan. We are not likely, as a matter of fact, certainly will not see the things I've seen so often in Europe, the queues and before the shops and the ration cards for foods and clothing. We shall be short, very short probably, of a great many mechanical goods, but we shall always have sufficient to eat, sufficient bread and sugar and meat and cotton. I think that the fact that our war economy is purely industrial, that it concentrates on those mechanical goods to which we have become accustomed so much in the last 25 years, rather than on bread and clothing as in Europe, that's the first and most important fact. What do you think about it, Cuban? How do you see the problem?
4: I agree with you, Drucker, that rationing is here, and that it will become more extensive in the future. I think we have simply made a start with the rationing of such items as rubber tires and with industrial commodities. I think the problem will be with us for quite a while.
2: Well, Cuvin, in asking this question on the round table, what does rationing mean, I'd like to ask another question. What would have happened to our effectiveness in the war effort if we had not rationed rubber tires?
4: I think we would have probably gone on to some other method. We might have tried establishing ceilings on various commodities, and we might have started the institution of other methods of control.
3: I'm sure that if the United States and Mr. Henderson's office of, what is it, of
2: Price Administration?
3: Of Price Administration, OPA, if they had not rationed tires and had not laid down that nobody but those very few people vital to defense can get tires, you would have seen a mad scramble for tires which would have driven the price up to unconscious heights and which would have resulted in just the wrong people getting the tires.
2: And

0: I think there's a good illustration of that in an experience I had only the other day. A friend of mine had ordered 4 tires for his automobile in anticipation that they wouldn't be available. And when he went back after the order was issued to get his tires, the dealer would not make delivery at the price he had promised. He said, well, I'll sell you the tires at the same price, providing you buy a heater for your automobile at a price that was just twice as high as it had been before. So the combination purchase was one way of avoiding the price ceiling on tires.
1: But, Jacoby, the problem of rationing and the method of controlling the flow of goods into the hands of producers who are engaged in a war effort is more than one of controlling prices or controlling the flow away from specialized types of consumers. It is a technique for getting out production.
2: I'm glad you bring that up, Cuban, because I think that rubber, while most in the news, is really an exception and not the rule. It's one of the few commodities which the United States has to import from abroad and from a war zone. And the reason why we won't have any new tires is so obvious that we needn't discuss it. But the rationing, which I see to come, see ahead as the main instrument of a war economy, one of the main instruments, will be primarily on goods and services which do not come from abroad, but which have been produced at home and which have always been produced in abundance before.
0: Yes, Drucker, the essential point is that up to the present time we have been able not only to produce such arms as we have produced, but also to expand our production of cars and refrigerators and civilian items because we were taking up the slack in the system. But now we face a point where there's very little slack left in the form of unemployed factories and people, and we are going to have to use direct and not indirect means of cutting the consumption of civilian goods in order to increase the production of military goods.
2: Well, there is no doubt we have reached full employment. Hasn't your institute, Cuban, recently made a study of employment that showed that there is practically no skilled laborer available anymore?
1: Well, not precisely in that fashion. A recent study by the National Industrial Conference Board announced that we are approaching full employment, which means that not alone is there going to be a shortage of skilled workers, but all kinds of workers for the war emergency program. We are brought by this consideration to one of the cruxes of the problem, namely that rationing will have to apply not alone to consumers' goods, but to every element of the economy in order to bring out defense production.
0: Yes, as a matter of fact, we have been allocating copper and tin and other scarce items to factories,
2: and
0: which is a sort of rationing.
2: We have been allocating skilled labor as well. I mean, only last week, I remember, on this University of Chicago roundtable, General Hershey, who is in charge of the Selective Service Act, I think, brought out that there is a serious question of sending skilled laborers, of keeping skilled workers out of the army and seeing that they are used where they are most useful, namely in the factories. I think all this goes to show what I consider the basic fact of any war economy, that you can't make a bomber just by allocating the money for it.
0: Yes.
2: That you must have the worker and the raw materials and the plants, and if you don't have these three main productive factors, well, you just can't produce an airplane.
0: And, Drucker, I think you made a very, very interesting and important point just a minute ago when you mentioned that if rationing comes to America on a broad scale, it will not be for the purpose of spreading the consumption of limited imported commodities like rubber. Rather, it will be a method of conserving resources that we have at home, skilled labor, freight cars, ships, and transportation facilities.
1: I agree. I think we must pay attention to the rationing not alone of consumers' goods, but we must concentrate on the rationing of men and machines and materials as instruments of production in the war effort.
2: Yes, Cuban, that's perfectly true. But for the moment, I'd like to concentrate on the cuts in civilian consumption, because I think that we must realize that there is a direct relationship between decreasing civilian consumption and increasing arms production. If we cut, for instance, civilian consumption, let's say 20% over the next year, that, or maybe 30, that may be the only possible way in which we can reach our goal of armaments production of occupying 50% of our total productive capacity by 1943.
0: And yes, at the present time, we are devoting about 18% of all the man hours of labor and of the dollars being spent to arms production. The process of stepping up from 18% to, let us say, 50% as a goal is going to depend, the speed with which it's done will depend in large part, I think, on the effectiveness with which we utilize rationing.
1: Drucker, what are the facts with respect to stepping up? In your opinion, does a 50% utilization of the productive facilities of this nation mean in comparison with the percentages in Germany and in Great Britain?
2: Well, if we devote 50% of our productive capacity to armaments, we will probably produce three times as much as Great Britain and 1.5 times as much as Germany. And we hope, we expect, and I'm reasonably certain we will achieve this end in 1 year, which it has taken Germany 8 years and Great Britain 3 years to achieve. I think that's the proper setting for our present war program.
0: There's one point to notice in connection with that, Kuvan. That is that America is unique in having an adequate supply of foods. And it's a strange thing that whenever shortages are talked about among the public, housewives rush out to buy sugar. Only the other day, my wife wasn't able to purchase any sugar at three neighborhood stores. Now, this sugar problem is a sheer bogeyman. Actually, since the last war, we've developed enough sugar-producing capacity in the United States and in the Caribbean adequately to supply our needs. It's not only unpatriotic, it's unnecessary for anyone to hoard sugar.
1: And what applies to sugar applies to quite a number of other commodities. All foods are practically in that same situation.
0: So the type of rationing that we will have will be different than that which it has been necessary to apply in Britain or Germany.
2: Well, I think it's not only that. I think we'll be in the unique situation of being able to push the consumption of certain goods. I think, for instance, that this war should be made and could be made the occasion for a very substantial improvement in the standard of nutrition of a great many underfed and badly fed people in this country, because we have enough food and enough good food.
0: You make a better workman out of a well and properly fed man.
2: And you can do it, and you can't do it in England or in Germany. No, I think that, simply summing up what we have been saying now, in this country, the problem is not one of food cards or clothes rationing as in England and Germany. It's one of shortages in the industrial production system. Skilled labor, freight cars, tools, a few metals, and so on, which will necessitate the cutting of consumption and will also necessitate the maximum utilization
0: and
2: expansion
0: point,
2: of production.
0: Another point, Drucker, is that this principle you lay down, with which I agree, suggests that the type of goods that will be rationed in this country, when rationing comes in a broader scale, will be articles that utilize those highly skilled labor and those scarce materials. Refrigerators, automobiles, radios, gadgets, bathtubs, and so forth.
1: Yes, Jacoby, and that rationing is a relative term expressed as a proportion of the program that we're trying to undertake and that we're trying to execute.
0: Yes.
1: We have these shortages simply because we are moving ahead rather rapidly. We will have such shortages and such rationing as long as we step up our program rather rapidly.
0: In other words, the faster you step up the tempo, the more rationing you're going to need. But now, if rationing is a method of cutting civilian consumption, releasing resources for military goods, what are some other methods by which consumption may be cut? Rationing is not the only one.
1: I should like to throw in one of the additional complementary methods for controlling prices in general, and for seeing to it that our program is put into effective operation. The first one that comes to my mind is that of voluntary cooperation.
0: will that go very far? After all, we had Mr. Ickes' gas shortage here in the East not long ago, and my recollection is that people actually increased their consumption of gasoline.
2: Let me ask you one question, Cuban. We know that next month, this country is going to produce only one quarter of the automobiles Detroit produced last January. And by next July, I imagine, no new automobile will be produced for the civilian. Do you think you could, by an appeal to self-discipline, see to it that the doctor and the service inspector and the salesman and the delivery people get their automobiles, and people like you and I, who just need it to ride to the station in the morning, don't buy new automobiles?
1: I am thinking of a bigger problem than that of assuring the consumer of certain types of necessities. I am thinking of voluntary cooperation in connection with the cooperation of industrialists with workers to get out production. I am thinking of cooperation among workers to produce more. That is the kind of voluntary cooperation I'm thinking
0: of. Yes, but, Kuvan, you're not... That's well and good, and we should have that cooperation, but that doesn't reduce consumption, which is the problem we're dealing with right now. And I would agree that you can go some distance in asking people, as a patriotic matter, to cut their consumption, but I think you've got to provide far more effective stimuli. One such stimulant might be to standardize style. Isn't it reasonable that if there are only one type of shoe available, that the average woman would buy less pairs, even though she had any amount of money in her pocket, than if there were six different styles available?
2: Well, look here. Both of you are talking about the means to cut consumption by some sort of organization. But what would happen if you would simply leave the cutting consumption to nature? There would simply be fewer goods on the market, and how those goods are to be distributed, you'd leave to the market.
0: Well, you'd sabotage any program of price control.
2: So
0: because with these billions of dollars coming into people's pockets who are holding jobs in arms factories, they would simply bid up the prices of goods, and the sky would be the limit.
1: I am thinking of curtailing consumption of consumers' goods as being a rather minor part of this whole problem of rationing. What we are concentrating on is rationing of goods so as to get out greater production.
0: Yes, but Kuvan, when we discuss what does rationing mean here on the round table, I think that most people listening to us, as well as ourselves, are going to be interested in rationing as consumers.
2: Well, I would like to go back to what you just said before when you discussed what would happen on the consumer's market if nothing would be done to regulate it. And you said that nature's course is chaos. Now, I disagree with you. I think nature's course is
0: inflation. I didn't say chaos. I said inflation.
2: Well, you may have meant deflation, but you said chaos.
1: Well, I'm inclined to agree with both of you. I believe that inflation is chaos.
2: Well, I don't. I think a little inflation might be quite helpful. As a matter of fact, I think that the common prejudice against inflation goes a good deal too far. I think we won't have inflation. I don't want to have any.
0: Well, Drucker, I disagree. It seems to me that a little inflation is like a little knowledge. They're both dangerous things.
2: Well, I think inflation is just the opposite of knowledge. I think a little inflation is good, whereas a little knowledge is a dangerous thing. I think that much inflation gets dangerous, whereas much knowledge is, of course, desirable, or at least so a university program like this University of Chicago Roundtable should believe.
1: Drucker and Jacoby, we have covered two complementary methods, namely voluntary cooperation and inflation, as methods of decreasing consumption.
2: I think inflation isn't the method today simply because inflation penalizes the worker. And I don't think you can run a modern war economy and put the burden on the worker.
0: I agree with that. And to apply it specifically, if you left tires, for example, unrationed, what would happen? Well, the price might go to $250 a tire, and only the Park Avenue Dowager could afford to put tires on her Rolls Royce. And people aren't going to be satisfied with the equity of that kind of a system of distributing consumer goods.
2: What about price control as a way out? What about a law saying that prices cannot be increased without governmental consent?
0: Well, I think we already mentioned, Drucker, that price control will be ineffective without rationing, because there will be ways and means of getting around the price control laws. We know that from long historical experience. During the French Revolution, they fixed the price of bread and had the death penalty for anybody selling bread above the limit. But bread was sold above the limit.
1: And another method, wage control. There is a method of keeping track of prices and price advances.
2: Well, wage control without price control, and both without a quantitative distribution of the existing goods, I think will not work, are politically and economically not acceptable. What do you think, Jacoby?
0: I would agree with that. There's still, however, a fourth method of reducing civilian consumption that we ought to mention here on the round table, and that is taxation. You can force people, in a sense, to restrict their consumption of goods by taking money out of their pockets through income taxes or payroll taxes under the Social Security Act, or even a high retail sales tax.
2: Wouldn't you widen that, Jacoby, to include defense borrowing?
0: Yes, I would.
2: I mean, there is really no difference from the immediate point of view whether you put the tax on a fellow or whether you sell him a defense bond. The important thing is that you take the money out of his blue jeans.
0: My feeling is that we must go farther than we have in taxation. That all of these devices, taxation, price fixing, and rationing of consumers' goods are all complementary methods which fortify each other, and all of which bend toward the restriction in consumption of goods that we must bring about.
2: I agree.
0: But taxation is a blunt instrument of cutting consumption taken by itself. For instance, you couldn't cut the consumption of rubber tires merely by taxing income away from people, because they might cut their consumption of cigarettes or of sugar or something else and keep on buying tires.
1: Jacoby, which of these methods do you think is the most effective at the present time, and which is likely to be the method that will endure with us for a limited period of time?
0: Well, I should like to throw out this suggestion, Kuvan, in answer to that, that at the present time, consumers in the United States have very large inventories of consumption goods. They bought a new car last year. The chances are they bought a new refrigerator the year before that, and they're pretty well stocked up. It is, therefore, I think, at the present moment, a propitious time, a favorable time, to inaugurate rationing of these goods when the rationing doesn't hurt. Later on, when it does hurt, the system can have been well established, and we have become will have become accustomed to it. What do you think, Drucker?
2: You know, Jacoby, I agree with you. I'd go a great deal further. I think rationing in the modern war economy is the main weapon, because it distributes the scarce goods equitably and is therefore politically acceptable. But I think I'd like to underscore that rationing is not of the same type as taxes or price controls or wage controls. It's something basically new and very, very different.
0: Well, that brings
2: up... It is not only just an attempt to mold the market. It's simply an attempt to throw the ordinary consumers or producers' market out of the window and to substitute governmental fiat for price and money regulation.
0: Right. Kuvan has got something important to say about that as an industrialist, I know.
1: I don't know that I have something important. I do believe that it is a rather important thing, this rationing, that it is a phenomenon that will affect the structure of the entire country, and that we must treat rationing rather gingerly and keep our wits about ourselves.
0: Well, what about the administrative system for rationing that we have already set up in the case of tires? We have these local defense committees in every little town and hamlet of the land, and they are to consider requests for purchases of tires, later on probably of other commodities, that come up before them from their local neighbors and friends. Will the system work? Is it an effective method of rationing?
1: I don't know, Jacoby, whether it will work in the form that it has been set up, but I'm not sure that it matters very much. Because I hark back to my original definition of rationing, that it is applicable not alone to the distribution of consumers' goods, but to the distribution of all goods that enter into production. And the most important thing is the rationing of goods for the emergency.
0: To the producer.
2: Well, anyway. I think that the important thing, as I see it in rationing, both of goods to the producer and of goods to the final consumer, is that it's the only way in which a defense economy in total war can be really managed, and that at the same time it's the only way in which the sacrifices of a defense economy can become a source of strength politically, can become a symbol of unity, a source of greater social justice. I am not at all forgetting the dangers of a centralized society. But I think it's better to have these controls and have a chance to fight and to win a free society than to let it go by default.
0: It makes everyone feel that he is bearing a share of the war effort. And in your article in last month's Harper's, Drucker, you made what I thought was a very significant point, that rationing in Great Britain had not been something that was imposed by the government upon an unwilling people, but rather it was demanded by the people from their government because they felt that the inequities, the injustices of the existing distribution of scarce supplies of consumers' goods were too great without it.
1: And Jacoby and Drucker, let us watch rationing for its effects on the unity of the people, and let us take the necessary steps to see that they are not so solidified and unified so that rationing cannot be undone when we return to a free system.
2: Well, Cuban, I'd go further and say that we should use this present war economy setup, and of which we shall have a great many new central controls, in which a great many organs of economic self-government will be scrapped. We should use that in order to develop new organs of local economic self-government. I think, for instance, that labor and management ought to be guided to get together and to solve labor policy on the basis of a new local self-government board or authority. I think that subcontracting, for instance, is a proper measure for self-government. I think we have both a problem of developing new controls and new organs of self-government.
0: Well, I think we can agree to this extent that the rationing of auto tires to begin next week dramatically marks the end of one era and the beginning of another era in the American war effort. Rationing will help to overcome the important bottlenecks of skilled labor and transportation facilities, as well as of critical materials in our American economy. Up to the present time, Americans have carried on a great arms program and at the same time raised the volume of goods coming into the hands of consumers. The public has not yet borne any real sacrifice in standard of living. But beginning now, the joyride is over. Heavier taxes, defense, saving, and rationing of consumers' goods on an ever-widening scale are likely to bite into the standard of living of Americans. These sacrifices are the civilians' contribution to victory in a total war. And rationing is a way of exacting those sacrifices most justly.
3: Ladies and gentlemen, you've been listening to a University of Chicago roundtable discussion, What Does Rationing Mean?, brought to you from New York. Participating in the informal discussion were Leonard Cuvin, Director of Research of the National Industrial Conference Board, Peter F. Drucker, Lecturer and Professor of Economics, Sarah Lawrence College, and Neil H. Jacoby, Professor of Finance, University of Chicago, on leave of absence to the National Bureau of Economic Research in New York. Thousands of intelligent Americans who want to keep up to date on the meaning and significance of world events purchase a copy of the Roundtable's printed transcript each week. Single copies are 10 cents. For $1, the transcript will be sent to you for the next 26 weeks. Please address your transcript orders and any comments you may have about today's Roundtable to the University of Chicago Roundtable, Chicago, Illinois. We invite you to be with us again next Sunday at this same time and over this same station for an especially timely and important roundtable discussion. Remember the address of the roundtable. Address all comments and transcript orders to the University of Chicago Roundtable, Chicago, Illinois.
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tonight. What are the real issues in the European war? Town meeting tonight.

0: America's town meeting is on the air. Welcome once again to historic town hall for a frank, unrehearsed, and uncensored discussion in the spirit of the early New England town meeting. On behalf of the National Broadcasting Company, I take pleasure in presenting at this time the founder and director of America's town meeting of the air, Mr. George V. Denny, Jr. Mr. Denny.
1: Good evening, neighbors. For our subject this evening, we are indebted to Mr. A.E. Manel of International House, Berkeley, California, one of the 150 members of our Radio Advisory Committee, which represents all parts of America, all shades of political opinion, ages, and religious beliefs. As I've told you many times, this is your town meeting of the air, and every suggestion made by our listener receives consideration in our program councils. The subject, what are the real issues in the European war? As we struggle from day to day to understand the astonishing, paradoxical, and in many cases inconsistent reports from Europe, we find ourselves confused and bewildered. In order to throw some light on this subject, we've invited to our platform three of America's ablest students of current history, all of whom have won distinction as foreign correspondents. The background of the present conflict will be given by Mr. Jay Allen, formerly foreign correspondent for the Chicago Tribune and later for the Chicago Daily News. His outstanding work during the Spanish Revolution will be long remembered. Anne O'Hare McCormick, Pulitzer Prize winner and the only woman member of the editorial staff of the New York Times, who returned from Europe late last spring, will give her analysis of the situation dating from March 1939 to the present. Our third speaker will be John Gunther, author of Inside Europe and Inside Asia, also a former correspondent of the Chicago Daily News, and now a special news commentator for the National Broadcasting Company. Mr. Gunther has just returned from Europe and will speak on the latest developments there. The program this evening is not a debate. If differences of opinion result among the speakers, it will be incidental to the main purpose of the program, which is to help us to understand the tremendously important events which are taking place in Europe today. We must do our best to understand this situation if we are to reach sound conclusions about our own relations to it. Here on the platform is a banner on which these words are inscribed: tolerance, reason, justice. America's town meeting of the air, dedicated to the advancement of an honestly informed public opinion. It is in that spirit that we present this program, and I take pleasure at this time in introducing to you Mr. Jay Allen, foreign correspondent extraordinary. Mr. Allen.
2: Good evening. There has been a division of labor on this job. Mrs. McCormick is to talk about the events of the month since March. The Blitz Peace that became almost imperceptibly one day the Blitz Krieg. Mr. Gunther, characteristically, is to talk about what he saw himself there. Well, I have drawn the job of talking about the background, the origins of the Second World War, and in 9 minutes, when the historians haven't yet agreed on the origins of the First World War. But frankly, in more than 9 minutes, I don't think that I would attempt it at all. So here goes, and I'll call my little chapter The Second World War, Its First 8 Years. For to my mind, the armistice of 1919 ended in 1931, and the Second World War began when the Japanese set off in Manchuria to their conquest of China. In 1934, the Second World War came to the West when Mussolini lunged at Abyssinia, and in July 1936, it broke onto the shores of Europe when Hitler and Mussolini both struck at the Spanish Republic. Assigned to talk about the origins of the Second World War, I have, as you see, split hairs, and begun to talk not of the causes, but of the beginning. I might have gone back to the peace treaties of 1919, which so many people consider to be the fountainhead of original sin. I could have talked of the great conferences of the decade when progress along familiar lines was, or so we thought, inevitable. Ah, those international conferences, the hundreds of millions of words uttered and printed that, if laid end to end, would stretch as they do stretch. Precisely nowhere. Ah, the treaties. Ah, the pacts. There was the Kellogg Pact. Remember? It outlawed war forever and forever. There was a pact, and one country took it to heart. A young and a hopeful country, they wrote it into their constitution. And may I have the ear of Congressman Ludlow for a moment? They deprived their government of the right to declare war. That was the Spanish Republic of 1931. Try to find it on the map or anywhere above the sod today. No, I won't talk of the origins, but of the beginnings. The rebels, Japan, Italy, and Germany, struck at the Western powers, the ones they call imperialist, in China, in Abyssinia, and in Spain. In Spain, they struck at the New World as well. In 1937, when they drew up what they quaintly called the Anti-Comintern Pact, they said so in so many words. They said that they were out to destroy the obsolete empires. But the rulers of those empires, the men who have grown so to admire the Caesars of our time, chose to think that the Caesars didn't really mean what they were saying. How unflattering for the Caesars whom you admire. The nations, not the powers alone, had a job that needed doing, to enforce the treaties. The treaties weren't perfect, but they offered the only way to realize the hopes that were still green on 10 million graves. Treaties are made on paper, but paper, ladies and gentlemen, is the strongest fabric yet devised by man. When on it are written words that strike the imagination and command the loyalties of men of goodwill in all lands. Where paper with such words written on it cannot hold, no Maginot Line and no Grand Fleet can be considered invulnerable. But was the job done? It was not. Let Japan have Manchuria. Her appetite will be sated. In those days, they didn't say appeased. She will stand as a bulwark against Soviet Russia. Her army and navy will serve as the vigilantes of Western imperialism in the Far East. Let Mussolini have Abyssinia. His appetite will be sated, too. Let Hitler and Mussolini save Franco and the empire's foreign investments in Spain. Prolong the war in Spain. Let all the fools who want to die for democracy do it there. Overlook the surreptitious appearance in Spain of the Nazi Condor Legion. They were to see it later on in Poland, as today they see it over Scapa Flow and Edinburgh in public appearances. And when Hitler and Mussolini secure in Spain struck east at Czechoslovakia, let them go. Because they will go still further east. But it didn't work. The goal of the aggressors turned out to be what they said it was all along. But ladies and gentlemen, parallel to this sorry record of surrender, of humiliation, and of treachery, there's another record. And one of the brightest in human history, as I see it. In this record, you can read what hope there is for tomorrow. First, there was the awakening of the peoples of the Western democracies to the realization that peace and democracy are both indivisible. And second, there are the pages, grand and epic pages, of the resistance of the peoples that had been marked down for footless sacrifice. In this country, we're confused and suspicious, and deadly afraid of propaganda, I would suggest a first-hand study of the record of those who resisted. For this study, go directly to them. Make use of a handy little gadget, an instrument devised by modern science in reparation for its other follies, to record the silence of the dead and the thoughts behind that silence. Pick up this little gadget. Pick up with this little gadget a Chinese university student, one of those who helped to write the epic of the Ninth Rout Army's defense of Chape in 1932. Pick up with it a German Junker, who, knowing Hitler better than Chamberlain knew him, went to Spain to defend Western civilization and fell in the defense of Madrid. Pick up the Czech officers who shot themselves rather than surrender the bastions of the Sudetenland. Pick up the mayor of Warsaw. What are they saying? Is there static? Maybe. That would be perhaps the pain of the millions of dyings, the vibrations of which, I suppose, still go on in the ether of eternity. Patriots die hard. Let them talk how they must grieve for the British and the French from whom they sought to stave off this horror. They knew what they fought against, what they were fighting for, and surely the definitions of democracy held by men who died for it should have some validity. I will go further and say that if this war is not a war against the forces, all of them, that contrived their deaths, and a war in defense of the values they fought for, then it is not a war to justify, if anything can justify, the horror that impends. For as a man once said, too full already is the grave of fellows who were good and brave and died because they were. The word appeasement first appeared in a speech by Mr. Chamberlain in November of 1937. The thing itself had been going on since 1931. But the real job of the appeasers was to curb the awakening of consciences at home before such examples as I have cited. But to appease abroad, you have to protect your home flank. And how do you do it? You, and of course when I say you, I mean they, the ones that Winston Churchill called the Heil Hitler gang, you invoke the propaganda fetish. Belgian babies didn't have their hands cut off, ergo Nanking and Barcelona were never really bombed. You raise the communist bogey. Ah, little Dr. Goebbels is a great man. When will we find his equal to make the truth as infectious as he has made the lie? Communism was not the menace during the years of the fascist advance. Even Dr. Goebbels doesn't have to believe that now. You, and of course I still mean they, invoke the neutrality fetish. Mr. Herbert Hoover, that was last year, said a very true thing. He said, I quote, neutrality is about as dynamic as war itself, close the quote. And with neutrality, you, and this time perhaps I mean you or us, while talking idly about embargoing aggressors, you embargoed the victims. And in this way came Munich. And after Munich, inevitably, in March came Prague. And now there's war. Mrs. McCormick will talk of what happened after Prague in March. One thing happened before, of which the results came after. Soviet Russia was lost to the Western world at Munich. Munich, I think, was the last call for the reconstruction of the peace front that had been so cunningly destroyed since 1931. At Munich, I believe that the die was cast for Russia's withdrawal into a selfish, self-protective attitude, not unlike the non-intervention practiced on Spain by England, France, and the United States. And for her resignation as a fellow traveler of the democracies. Anyone who would have said, up until September 3rd of this year, that war should have come then in 1938 would have been rightly denounced as a warmonger. But now that war has come, one cannot help but wish sometimes that it had come when Czechoslovakia was still intact, when there was still a stout Spanish line holding on the Ebro as no bastions have held in modern times, and when Soviet Russia still believed that collective action for peace represented the sum total of enlightened self-interest on the part of every non-aggressive nation. And had war come then, the first victories would have been in London and Paris, and who knows if not elsewhere, where the appeasers would have been invited not to commit hara-kiri or do anything unpleasant, but simply to step down. History will say, perhaps, whether Chamberlain and Daladier really wanted a true peace front based on the principles that democracy as well as peace is indivisible. But if they did want it, Russia's withdrawal was a double tragedy. It is tragedy enough that when the peoples of the democracies had their appeasers stymied and went to war, they went without the help they had so long counted on. Beside Mr. Churchill now, Mr. Churchill reliably handling a job such as no man has ever had to handle sit still, his Heil Hitler gang. But maybe the people will have their way yet, and the page that I have described as a noble page will be finished.

0: Thank you very much, Jay Allen. I now take pleasure in presenting our second speaker, Mrs. Ann O'Hare McCormick of the editorial staff of the New York Times. Mrs. McCormick.
1: Mr. Denning, ladies and gentlemen of the town hall, like my colleagues here tonight, I have a kind of vested interest in Europe. It has been my beat for the best part of my life. Absurd Tower of Babel that it is, I love it. And I know that as long as this planet staggers through space, neither war, weakness, nor the epidemics we call revolutions will destroy this dilapidated but irreplaceable structure of European civilization. Europe is top-heavy. It holds too much empire over other continents. It is too powerful for its size, too crowded, too moldy, too ingrown, too antiquated in structure for the modern world. Perhaps this is the bedrock issue of this war. Europe cannot live as it is, cannot live with itself in its house of too many mansions. Instinctively, it struggles towards some sort of unity. And the real terror inspired by Hitler, like that spread by Napoleon, is that he conspires with history to impose unity. But a unity so terrible and so destructive that it would kill all hope of free union, of free cooperation. His cure is worse than the disease, for Hitler's unity is the unity of death. This is a war for the possession of the soul as well as the body of Europe, supposing, of course, that it is a war. Now, is this a war, or isn't it? Are the sparring combatants in earnest, or aren't they? Before considering the war issues, we must ask these two questions. The answer to both, I think, is yes. The belligerents are in deadly earnest in a life and death struggle that seems unreal only because we think of it in terms of former wars. Sir Neville Henderson, that great reporter in Germany for the British government, told me last year and this, that it might be 50 years before the intermittent conflict between Britain and the Reich would reach an end. It will be a long war, but not necessarily a military war. It has been a long war already, much longer than the 8 years reviewed by Mr. Allen. Europe has never been at peace since 1914, but during the decade after the armistice, power was concentrated in the hands of those powers, shall we say the good powers, who had won the peace and certainly wanted to keep it. It was a quiet interval when the status quo worked because nobody outside was strong enough to challenge it. With the second decade, however, the vanquished and the dissatisfied, the bad boys who didn't like the peace, began to stir and stretch. This was the phase of aggression Mr. Allen has described. It led into, but certainly was not interrupted, by the policy of appeasement, when the good and the bad cooperated to make changes without war, always, of course, at the expense of somebody else. The present phase, the war phase, began last March. I sat in the House of Commons on the historic day when Mr. Neville Chamberlain reversed two policies, his own and Britain's, by giving a guarantee to Poland against aggression. Nobody in the House missed the significance of that declaration. It was a declaration of war. It proclaimed the failure of appeasement and the beginning of non-appeasement. By completing the conquest of Czechoslovakia, Hitler had not only cynically repudiated the promises made at Munich, but he had deceived Mr. Chamberlain, and Mr. Chamberlain was angry. To affront the appeaser was a capital mistake on the part of Hitler. It was also one of the immediate causes of the war. And that gives a certain irony to the revelation made in the Henderson report published yesterday in the British White Paper that Hitler's march into Prague was not on his own initiative, but on the advice of his generals. Thus, the breach of faith that finally turned the mind of Chamberlain was recommended by the army chiefs, the very group that had opposed every other advance of Hitler on the ground that would involve Germany in war. The very group, indeed, that the British are counting on to stop the war eventually by getting rid of Hitler. And the reason they wanted Czechoslovakia was as a base for the attack on Poland. For the step that actually did cost Hitler a war was for the one objective, the redemption of Danzig in the corridor, in which he was supported by the whole of Germany, including the army. In March, then, the main issue was clear enough. Hitler was bent on establishing a colonial empire in Europe by turning the old Austrian Empire into a circle of satellite states subservient to Germany's needs. Even then, Poland was not the issue. It was only the symbol of the issue. The choice for Britain and France lay between united resistance to further aggression anywhere or acceptance of a German status quo, which meant a German, a national socialist Europe, achieved by the new diplomacy of force and ruled by violence. Hitler himself has concisely defined the technique, quote, "If you wish to attain your objectives by force, you must be strong. If you wish to attain them by negotiation, you must be stronger still." And then the scene was shifted to Moscow. And there opened that tragic comedy, marked by a duplicity, a miscalculation, and a horse trading without parallel on the international stage. The languid and luckless conversations for a mutual security pact between the British, the French, and the Russians began. They were conducted in an atmosphere of distrust on both sides. It seemed to occur to nobody, at least nobody in England, that British intervention in Eastern Europe would be about as unpopular in Moscow as it was in Berlin, nor that the reason the anti-Comintern won over the Democratic Front was so very simple. Hitler was able to offer more to Stalin than the French and the British could, even if they raised their bid to the limit. They could not give him half of Poland. They could not turn over the Baltic states. They could not share with him the profits of aggression. Except when the lightning struck Poland, swift and terrible as a stream of lava, action has centered in Moscow ever since. That's another thing that Hitler did for Stalin. To that shrouded figure, hitherto too cautious and too wary to stop beyond his own frontiers, he has given the middle of the stage. Stalin will get less drastic concessions from Finland than he expected. The intervention of President Roosevelt and the combined resistance of the Scandinavian states will soften his demands. He has failed to swing Turkey into the Nazi-Soviet orbit, but his defeat there is only a partial victory for the Entente. For while Turkey signed today far-reaching military treaties with France and Britain and will prevent the Black Sea from becoming a Russian lake, she will not be the hoped-for bridge with Russia the Allies hoped to rebuild during this month of negotiation. And she failed to extract an advance pledge from Stalin that the Soviet Union would never become a belligerent in the present war. The real gain is that Turkey's pledge to fight for the Allies may keep Italy where Italy wants to be kept.

0: Neutral. I suspect that the new axis is about as solid while it lasts as the old one it displaces. It is a partnership for war, in which one partner does the fighting and the other gets paid for standing by. And it will last just as long as the war lasts. Stalin would not have precipitated this war unless he enjoyed the prospect, unless he foresaw that his profits in the second phase would be as spectacular as his winnings in the first. And whether Hitler wins or loses, the Soviet power now weighs heavily in Europe, north and south, and is idle to deny this new fact does not alter the dimensions of the struggle and the outlook for all the combatants. It is idle, too, to be too glib about issues when the fronts are changing day by day, when the battle line is moving, when one conqueror of Poland is an aggressor and the other is not, when the so-called neutral bloc in the Balkans swings like a pendulum, Monday towards Italy, Tuesday towards Russia, Wednesday toward the Allies. It's war, nevertheless, war on the grand scale, war in which major battles are won and lost while the Western Front is quiet. It's no longer war against German supremacy in Europe because Hitler has introduced his own competitor in that game. It's war for empire, for power, for territory. It's war to reorganize Southeastern Europe. It's war to defend the right of small nations to live. It's war against Hitlerism and may turn into war against Stalinism because the nervous system of this shrunken world cannot stand the pressure of these incalculable personal forces stalking about like mighty nations. The modern dictatorship is not a form of government, it's a form of war. It's war, and this war is a war above all for security. Yes, and smile if you like, for collective security. For years I have been stumbling and fumbling about on a continent strewn with so many different kinds of combustibles that sometimes it seems to me that this is an omnibus war, for all the causes that men ever fought for, against all the political stupidities, the economic idiocies, the infantile statesmanship of the past 20 years. But these are eternal irritants, and I know the final issue goes deeper. Forces are driving through Europe and through the world like cruel winds from the north. Everywhere men cower and are afraid, and rightly, because they tear at the roots of our civilization and blast the established order and the established disorder in which we live. They can't be stopped with armies alone, and we know it. That's the reason this military war is half-hearted. They can be controlled, if they are controllable, only by superior strength harnessed to superior intelligence and by resourcefulness added to resources. Never was there a war where the known quantities were so outbalanced by the unknown. Thank you.
1: We pause now for station identification. Continuing our program of America's Town Meeting of the Air from Town Hall, I now take pleasure in presenting our third speaker, the author of Inside Europe, perhaps the most widely quoted volume on this present situation, Mr. John Gunther. Mr. Gunther.
2: Ladies and gentlemen, I should like to begin by saying how inadequate I feel following Mr. Allen and Mrs. McCormick. I feel caught between the moving and dynamic eloquence of Mr. Allen and Mrs. McCormick's dispassionate wisdom. He says, I only talk about what I see. Well, it's not such a bad habit, always. Let me begin on this note anyway, though I don't promise to finish on it. I've come back recently from England. A few weeks ago, in London, I heard a noise. I was early in the morning, and I thought this noise was just about the most startling noise I had ever heard. It wasn't an air raid alarm. We were used to air raid alarms. It was a different kind of noise. I jumped out of bed, rushed to the windows, pulled back the dark curtains, our blackout curtains, and looked down into the street. And I

cruel war, a hard war, a war that no one in England wanted, a war forced on England, with the life of the empire perhaps at stake. In one of the newspapers last week, I saw the results of a poll taken by the Institute of British Opinion. It points out that 75% of the British people, roughly, want the war to go on. Now, this is a rather staggering phenomenon. First, can you imagine any such poll being taken as to the popularity of the war in any dictatorship state? Can you imagine Mr. Hitler allowing a poll of that sort being taken? Again, it's interesting that 25% of the people of England want peace even now. The government is not an appeasement government, I really believe. Now, it can't possibly afford the surrender that an ignominious peace would bring. But there is strong appeasement sentiment in some groups in England. I've been trying to analyze this to discover why this strange war produces the effects it does. First, the British are a decent, fair-minded, on the whole a civilized people. They hate war as such. They know that this war, now it's here, must be won. But they have no false illusions, false hopes, that it's going to be amusing. They know it's a grim and unpleasant business. Second, the British remember the last war, which ended only 21 short years ago. They remember slogans like Save the World for Democracy and The War to End War. And they don't, they can't, so readily believe in them this time. The old ideals seem tarnished. Besides, people all over the world, I think, have lost the will to believe, the will to believe freely, without question, anything. They have a conviction now that belief alone is not enough. Third, the British know that this war may very well turn out to be a civilians' war. I don't suppose it's a secret. The British authorities expected some 300,000 casualties in London the week the war broke out, civilian casualties from air raids. The hospital beds were ready. Even the hot water bottles were ready, filled each day and kept hot. Now, the British are as tough and as courageous, I suppose, as any people. But the huge disorganization caused by the blackouts, the evacuation of children, the breaking up of countless families, has brought this war home to the people very acutely, and in a new and intimate and disturbing manner. Then again, there's a fear that the war may be indecisive, or that it may last so long that vast social and economic changes will follow. The world may never be the same world again. Mr. Chamberlain himself has hinted this. Well, the British, you know, are a conservative people. They resist sudden, unexpected, and unwelcome changes. They have a natural apprehension as to what the result of the war may be, even if the British win. Finally, there's another item, the curious, tentative cautiousness with which this war is fought, and for which there are, of course, good reasons. But it's difficult to evoke much enthusiasm about a predominantly defensive war. Everyone these days believes above all in self-preservation. Thus the long list of neutral states. The British believe in self-preservation, too. So they fight the war with the most intricate caution. They try their best not to annoy anybody, which is a strange way to fight a war. And this serves to reduce heroics. So much for the mood of England. I want to say just a word about the unpopularity of the war elsewhere. The German people don't want to fight either. A friend of mine who was in Berlin the day the war broke out told me how no one came to cheer when Hitler took his place on the Chancellery balcony, how stormtroops had to gather people together to give him a proper audience. And remember, a week or so ago, how frenziedly the German people greeted the false news of an armistice. Now, ladies and gentlemen, it seems to me that the basic issues of this war are three. Three basic issues which very closely underlap and overlap. And very few things, you know, are pure black and white these days. There are grays in between almost everywhere. It's very hard to tell where one issue stops and the other begins. Now, first, it seems to me, I may be wrong, this war is a war between Great Britain and Germany for the political domination of Europe. The British, with their immense prestige, their immense accumulated power and wealth, are fighting off a ruthless and competent adversary, a powerful imperial competitor. Three or four times in their history, the British have fought great continental or oceanic wars to prevent another power from becoming dominant in Europe. The British stand for the balance of power on the continent. They stand for the security of their empire communications. Whenever a Napoleon, even if his name

0: Hitler rises to threaten these British assets, the British are compelled to fight. Think back to 1914. The Germans tried then to conquer Europe, which means really to vanquish Britain, and the Germans failed. And now it's 1939. Again, the Germans are trying to conquer Europe, and again, the British are compelled to fight. It's a war of German aggression against the British, or the Franco-British, status quo. Now, this struggle, this fundamental struggle between Great Britain and Germany, would take place, I think, no matter what kind of government Britain had, and no matter what kind of government, speaking broadly, Germany had. It might conceivably be the same struggle even if Britain were a dictatorship and Germany a democracy. After all, it was under the Weimar Republic that the Germans began to rearm. But it happens that nowadays Great Britain is a democracy and Germany is a dictatorship, one of the most unpleasant and dangerous dictatorships the world has ever known. So the general issue of democracy versus dictatorship also enters the picture. Not only is this a struggle between political powers on purely political terms, it's a struggle between democratic countries and dictatorship countries, since Britain is a democracy and Germany is not. The issues overlap. The democratic issue becomes entangled with the political issue. However, I'd like to put in a kind of sub-point here. It's this. If the war lasts very long, if the British and the French are in real danger, the democratic issue may diminish. I don't mean merely that the British and French governments will become semi-totalitarian. All countries become semi-totalitarian in times of war, and healthy countries, like our own, get over it, the way a healthy boy gets over measles. What I do mean is that quite possibly, if the war lasts long, Britain and France will do their best to get Italy and Japan in on their side, the democratic side. This may become a political necessity. Then you have the picture of political aims overriding ideological aims. I think myself that the Italians and the Japanese will do their utmost to remain neutral. But their very neutrality is a great advantage to the Allies. The fact that they are aggressor states, that the fact that they are not, to put it mildly, purely democratic states, does not matter. Another thing, you'll remember that the British, in a very half-hearted manner, were courting the Russians until that fateful day in August when the Russo-German Pact was signed. I admit that the British courtship of Russia was rather laggard. Nevertheless, the British democracy did pay court to the Russian autocracy. But there's a third issue, and it derives naturally from the other two. It's that this is not merely a war, it's a kind of revolution. We don't know how fully, how deeply, the Russians and Germans are going to continue to collaborate. Certainly their collaboration is very close at the moment. I don't think that can easily be denied. One rather interesting indication of this was in this morning's papers. Russia has just reportedly sent Germany what is apparently a contribution to the war chest, amounting to 17.5 tons of gold. Well, the Russian and German revolutions differ in many respects. But they're similar in many respects, too. I think that the Germans have become more and more radical with the years, as the Russians have become, in a way, less radical. They may be approaching a kind of median. The two revolutions may merge. In any case, I think myself that fascism is partly a radical, a revolutionary movement. Therefore, we have the Allies, Britain and France, who are conservative from the social and economic points of view, confronting an adversary who is a revolutionist, or at least partly a revolutionist, from the socio-economic point of view, from the moral point of view also. So we have a triple cleavage. We have really three intertwined issues. First, politics. Second, democracy. Third, what might be called revolution. The Germans are seeking, in a word, to change the structure of Europe by force. The Allies resist this. They want to keep the Europe we know. This, it seems to me, is the central issue of the war. Thank you.
1: Are we ready for the question period? Will you please rise and state the name of the person to whom your question is directed? Questions, please. Gentlemen down here. Mr. Gunther. Mr. Gunther, sir.
2: Mr. Gunther, from your observations on the continent, do you think Russia will fight shoulder to shoulder with Germany in this war?
1: Do you think that Russia will fight shoulder to shoulder with Germany in this war?
0: I think it already has fought shoulder to shoulder with Germany in this war, as the partition of Poland shows.
1: Next question, the lady in the balcony.
3: Mr. Allen. Having heard Mr. John Gunther's summary of the basic issues of the war, I should now like to ask Mr. Allen if he does not think this is a fight against fascism.
1: Is this a fight against fascism, or is it an anti-fascist war, Mr. Allen?
4: I think that this was most certainly a war provoked by fascism in its most aggressive stage. I think, as I believe I said, that had there been war at the time of Munich last year, it would have been an anti-fascist war with something like a clear lineup. At the moment, I can't see that it's an anti-fascist war with Britain fighting one end of the Axis, Germany, and Germany apparently able to count on very considerable support from a former member of the Peace Front, while the other end of the Axis, which until recently some people considered a rather nasty end, that comprised by Mr. Mussolini and Generalissimo Franco, remains neutral, but to be further appeased. I do not believe that you can fight an anti-fascist war against one member of the Axis and appease the other member of the Axis and have this ensemble called anti-fascist. Thank you.
1: I want to congratulate Mr. Allen for making a very complex situation a good deal clearer than it was before. The next question.
3: Mr. Gunther and Mrs. McCormick could flip a coin over this one if they want.
5: Well, that's obvious.
3: There, in the preliminary meeting and over and over again, the Versailles Treaty comes up. Would the Versailles Treaty have been less severe if Germany hadn't imposed upon Russia a much more severe treaty in the Brest-Litovsk Treaty in 17 and a possible, pretty horrible one in the Bucharest Treaty if America hadn't joined the Allies in 1918.
1: You have two ifs there, Ms. McCormick. Right ahead.
6: Well, that's very conjectural, and I don't know whether the gentleman who made the peace treaty at Versailles thought very much about the Brest-Litovsk Treaty, although I have no doubt they thought all the time of the treaty that Germany would impose on them had they been the losers or in the war. And I don't know whether those other treaties had any effect on the peacemakers at Paris. I doubt it very much, because I think they were thinking in terms of the Europe that was to come and their own interest there.
1: Thank you. The lady in the balcony there.
7: I have a question for each one of the three speakers. Can I ask them all at the same time?
1: Well, you ask the question, and I'll ask Mr. Gunther to step up here, because it's really his turn.
7: I'll ask Mr. Allen a question first, if you...
1: Whether
7: this is an imperialist war or not, we all recognize that the loss of lives involved in a continued war wouldn't warrant any gain. Therefore, do you think it would be advisable for us to ask our president to call a meeting of neutral nations such as are still left and see whether it would be advisable to come to any terms of peace right now?
1: Yes, should our president call a meeting of the neutral nations to see what should be done? All of them acting together, I think. Mr. Allen.
4: Well, I'm very wary of meetings in the name of peace since Munich. I'm not at all sure that a meeting in the name of call for peace now would not very seriously handicap the peoples which are fighting a very real menace. I mean the French and British peoples, which are fighting a very real menace. I'm not sure that it wouldn't handicap them seriously and wouldn't be playing into the hands of our friend Dr. Goebbels, who, after all, has been saying all along, it's up to the democracies to have peace. You could always have peace at the price of surrender. And I can't believe that a peace will be possible on any decent terms until something has happened to make Hitler see the advisability of it on decent terms.
5: Mr. Gunther, what in your opinion do you think is the prospects for an internal revolt in Germany?
1: What are the prospects for an internal revolt in Germany?
0: That's a highly interesting and a highly important question. And on that question depends really the British strategy in the war. Because the British are fighting this war with two weapons, blockade and propaganda. And the idea of both is to make a revolution in Germany possible at some time. My feeling, however, is that in general, by and large, revolutions don't happen in countries which are waging a war successfully. They only happen, or are only inclined to happen, after a severe pressure, or if possible, a severe military defeat. Of that, of course, we have so far not the faintest sign. If a little bit later, the British and French change their present defensive tactics for an offensive, if they're able to inflict a severe defeat on Germany, if meanwhile the pressure of blockade and of propaganda continues, then I imagine there is considerable prospect of revolution in Germany. This, one should of course say, may take a long time, but I think, what with present-day considerations of strategy, that almost the only possibility of the end of the war in the defeat of Germany is through a revolution in Germany.
5: What do you think of the article in the Times that the German generals say that when we get through with France and England, then the next one we'll fight is Russia? In other words, do you think that this fascism that you said in England and France will spread all over the earth and we'll have state capitalism the outcome?
1: Mr. Gunther,
0: that question, I think, had two heads. Let me at least deal with the first one. The whole problem of the future relationship of Russia and Germany is extraordinarily obscure. There'd be a very rash man indeed who would dare be dogmatic about it. My feeling is that at the moment, the Russians and Germans both stand a good deal to gain by collaboration. Stalin especially is in a perfectly wonderful position. If the Allies lose the war, he gains because the capitalist West is weakened. If the Germans lose the war, he gains because it will presumably cause a revolution in Germany. Whether the Germans, after having finished off the Western powers, unless this war is much more full of blitz than even the Germans have brought, would be strong enough to turn east and finish off the Russians too, seems to me highly problematical.
1: Thank you. Next question.
2: Gunther, do you think the Russians will fight on the Western Front?
1: Do you think the Russians will fight on the Western Front? I take it you mean with Germany, side by side with Germany.
0: Well, I'm not in Mr. Stalin's confidence. I don't know. On the whole, I should think that Russian help to Germany will be indirect. It will be possible pressure on India, on the Middle East. It will be a possible economic aid in helping Germany to fight the effect of the British blockade. I should doubt very much if the Russians would actually participate in fighting in the Western Front. There is, however, another interesting possibility. Russia, you know, has the largest submarine fleet in the world. Whether the Russians may not at some future date take part in naval war is not so sure. And as Mrs. McCormick pointed out tonight, almost the most interesting thing in the Turkish treaty is the remark that Russia would not pledge itself to remain neutral.
1: Well, now wait, I want to take a question for someone else. Is someone a question for Mrs. McCormick, let's say? Who's your question for? Mrs. McCormick.
8: Does not this war, the outcome of this war, affect us economically in that, in the case of an Allied victory, we shall resume our economic trade with the Allies and with the rest of the world, and if the dictators win, If Germany wins, that means the spread of autarky and the closing up of the sea, so to speak.
1: I think the question is really at heart, would we be better off if the Allies won or if Germany won, from our point of view? Is that right?
6: Well, I think the question answers itself. I mean, our business, if we're just speaking of trade, from the trade point of view, of course, all our trade has been for the last few years with Britain and France and other countries, and not with Germany. So, and if Germany, as you say, keeps on its autarkic system and the autarkic system spreads, of course, we'll be very much better off in a free economy.
1: Mrs. McCormick, our preliminary chairman, Dr. Bester here, wants to ask you a question.
9: This came up in the preliminary meeting. The real trouble in Europe is there are too many nations. There are not enough resources. Has there ever been a chance in the last few years that the statesmen of Europe might sit down and settle these problems on a decent economic basis, perhaps along the line of the United States of Europe and Monsieur Briand?
6: The United States of Europe, of course, depends very largely on the outcome of this present struggle. It depends upon what happens to Germany, because as I think I mentioned before, Hitler is now engaged in creating his own sort of United States in that great zone in Central Europe, which must be federated if it's going to live. I think there's no question whatever in anybody's mind that a federal union must exist where the Austrian Empire was, at least. And, of course, that's the nucleus of the United States of Europe. And I don't know that it's ever been seriously considered in our time, except by men like Briand and various other theorists who thought about it but never have done very much about it. You remember in the 2 or 3 years ago that the British and the French governments asked Mr. Van Zeelen to go about and see all the European governments and see if he could evolve an economic plan for cooperation, but I think nothing ever happened to that plan. It was never even read, I think, by the governments which ordered it to be done. So up to date, there has been nothing done in a practical manner.
1: Oh, a lot happened to that plan, Mrs. McCormick, because we discussed it right here, you know.
6: Well, then you're the only people, I think, in the world that did.
1: Because I ought to say that we're indebted to Mrs. McCormick for your chairman's knowledge of the Van Zeelen plan. I read it and studied it and thought it was important enough to discuss here, and we did discuss it last time. We thank Mrs. McCormick for that. Now, because that question is such an important question and involves the outcome of this war, I'm going to ask both Mr. Allen and Mr. Gunther to comment on that question. Is it possible that there might be a United States of Europe? Or what constructive view can you possibly take of the present situation as you look toward the outcome of it? Mr. Allen. Maybe I'm asking you for another speech.
4: Well, for a great many years, I covered disasters for the Chicago Tribune. No constructive stories were wanted. But please don't ask me now to take a constructive view. I'm scared, and I haven't got any time for a constructive view. I think it would be a great irony, however, if the United States of Europe should eventually come, with what that will mean in the way of cession of sovereignty on important matters. If it will come to nations which have refused to cede sovereignty on the points we know, such minor points. I don't like talk of United States of Europe now. I say I don't like it, and it doesn't make me happy, for the reason that the United States of Europe, when it comes, will be dominated by the victorious ideology in Europe. At this moment, certain ideologies are on the march. The ones that some of us cherish have taken refuge in small, far corners of the earth. The United States of Europe now might open those last few citadels of the ideals that matter. So don't ask me to be constructive, please.
1: Mr. Gunther, will you comment on this,
10: please? Mr. Allen said mostly what I wanted to say when he mentioned the question of different countries giving up national sovereignty. Obviously, there can never be a workable League or a workable United States of Europe unless the great powers are willing to give up something, to pool something for the common good, whether that will take the form of an international army or an international air force, we don't know. But the real reason that the last league didn't work was that no one would surrender any of their precious national sovereignty. Now, I should like to say, however, that I think this general question of the future of Europe, the general question of war aims, of peace aims, what we're fighting this war for, what we're going to get out of it, whether there can be a United States of Europe, really depends on the settlement of the German problem. What are you going to do with those 80 million Germans? Are you going to kill them all? Are you going to build a fence around them? Are you going to shoot every tenth one? Or are you going to decimate them in some other way? Are you going to fragment them? How can you get them into a league that they won't overturn? How can you split them up without getting another Hitler to lead them together again? If you could possibly make them happy without being armed, you might keep them in a league. But how you can make a German happy and disarmed at the same time, I don't know.
1: Let me say, in my experience as moderator for the past 4 years and going into the fifth, I don't know when we've had a more useful discussion and program than we've had tonight. I'm sure this meeting could go on indefinitely, but we must turn it over to our town meeting discussion groups in schools, colleges, clubs, and homes throughout the nation, who'll continue this discussion well into the night. And I hope they'll read the bibliographies and the backgrounds and issues that they have and get the very most out of this program. Now, before we announce our next program, let me remind you once again about the $1,000 in cash prizes donated by Mrs. Henry Morgenthau, Sr., and which Town Hall is offering for the best essays on the subject, What Does American Democracy Mean to Me? The first prize is $500 and an appearance on one of these town meeting broadcasts for the author of the best essay of not more than 1,000 words on this subject. There's a second prize of $200 and a third of $100, and 20 additional prizes of $10 each for those receiving honorable mention. Duplicate prizes will be awarded in case of ties. The essays will be judged on the basis of aptness, originality, sincerity, and clarity. All essays submitted become the property of Town Hall, and the decision of the judges is final. The winning essay will be published first in the magazine Current History, and later in Town Meeting, the Bulletin of America's Town Meeting of the Air. The contest is open to everyone except employees of the Town Hall, the National Broadcasting Company, and the magazine Current History, and their families. And now, Mr. Cross, will you tell us how we may obtain copies of tonight's program?
11: 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If you want copies of these bulletins, or if you're interested in organizing a town meeting discussion group in your community, address the Town Hall, 123 West 43rd Street, New York City. Town Hall, 123 West 43rd Street, New York City.
1: Next week, there will be no regular town meeting as we are relinquishing our time for a special program, including an address by the President of the United States before the 9th Annual Forum on Current Problems under the auspices of the New York Herald Tribune, which will come to you over many of these stations. The following week, November 2nd, our subject will be...
11: Is our constitutional government in danger?
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11: The Honorable Robert Jackson, Solicitor General of the United States, and Mr. Frederick H. Wood, nationally known New York attorney, frequently practicing before the United States Supreme Court.
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15: Hello. And thank you for listening to the History of World War II podcast. And for our 101st episode, I'm excited to have with us writer and author Catherine J. Atwood. And we're going to be discussing her book, Codename Pauline, Memoirs of a World War II Special Agent. So, Catherine, thank you very much for being with us today.
16: Thank you for having me.
15: Thank you. I really do appreciate it. So, just to catch everybody up, Catherine and I have been trying to get together since, I think, Thanksgiving of last year. And at the time, we were going to discuss your other book, Women Heroes of World War II, 26 Stories of Espionage, Sabotage, Resistance, and Rescue. But now that, even though it's taken us so long to get together, we just thought we'd talk about your newer book. And so, again, I just really do appreciate your time.
16: Thank you.
15: Yeah, so if I remember correctly, the book that we're going to discuss tonight, Pauline, of course, her real name is Pearl, she is featured in your other book. She's one of those 26 stories. Is that correct?
16: Exactly. Mm-hmm.
15: Okay.
16: And
15: so,
16: codename Pauline.
15: Codename, that's right. So her codename was Pauline, but her real name was Pearl.
16: Pearl Witherington.
15: Okay. Mm-hmm. So could you maybe just introduce us to her a little bit, and then we'll just kind of jump into her story? Because her background, and even about how the book came about is just really fascinating to me.
16: Sure. Pearl Witherington was one of the agents of the British wartime organization, the Special Operations Executive. And she was sent by the SOE into Nazi-occupied France. Mm-hmm. As a courier, and she worked for the Stationer Network, headed by her former schoolmate, Maurice Southgate. She worked as a courier for 9 months, and then she had a major switch in roles, which is what has made her famous in the annals of SOE history.
15: Now, that's amazing to see. That's what I love about World War II. You can just keep reading about it, and there are so many new things that you're going to find out. Before I picked up your book, I did not know of the British Special Operations Executive called the SOE. I mean, I knew they did things behind the lines and all this stuff, but again, it's just more of the things that makes it such an incredible story.
16: It's a very interesting organization. It was just for the war. It was disbanded after the war. The SOE, the Special Operations Executive, was a resistance organization, a British resistance organization that developed resistance from within a German-occupied country during World War II.
15: And so 39 women joined the SOE before the war and really made a contribution to trying to give the Nazi Germans just as much trouble as they could in the occupied countries.
16: 39 women were sent into France with the SOE.
15: Okay.
16: Now, out of the 400-plus agents that were sent into France.
15: Right. Okay. So what I really like about this book is that, and correct me if I'm wrong, but you were the editor of this book about Pearl, and you really get a sense of who she is because it sounds like she's just sitting there telling you her story of her life. And through that, you get a really good sense of her attitude towards a lot of the things that happened in her life and a sense of the person herself. And she's very almost unemotional, detached, but she still makes it a very charming story as she just goes along and says, and this, and this, and this. But they're incredible events that she's talking about. I mean, she's talking about resisting the Nazi war machine, but she just talks about it like she's almost going shopping for groceries or something like that.
16: Well, she was a very unemotional person. This went back to her childhood when she had to take over responsibilities for the family because her father was an alcoholic. Her mother couldn't quite cope with the situation. And so Pearl grew up with responsibilities far beyond her years, and she had to kind of keep her emotions in check in order to survive, in order to keep doing what she was doing, keep all those responsibilities in check. So she was just talking. The memoir is actually a transcript of conversations that she had with Monsieur Laroque during 1994-1995. So that's why it sounds like she's talking. She was.
15: Okay.
16: She didn't write down the memoir. She was interviewed.
15: Now, correct me if I'm wrong, she was British but living in France. Is that correct?
16: Correct. She was a British citizen her whole life, but she grew up in Paris.
15: Oh, okay. So I guess the advantage which really the SOE was looking for, besides courage and someone who would not flinch because she seemed very unflinchable. She had the ability to speak perfect French, I guess Parisian French, as well as English, and they just really needed that skill at the time.
16: They did. They needed someone with an accent that could be seen as authentic. They were looking for people to pose as natives of a particular country, and obviously she had that accent down, because people living in a certain country can tell if someone's a stranger or not from that area. The Germans couldn't tell, because they couldn't distinguish between accents, but French people could, and so it was very important to get people who could pose as natives of a particular country, and Pearl definitely passed that test with flying colors.
15: Okay, let's just jump into her life. So she had a very hard life. Her father wasn't around that very much. And like you said, she had to grow up very young and take a certain amount of responsibility for her mother and her two younger sisters. Three younger sisters, I'm sorry.
16: Yeah.
15: Okay, I apologize. So three younger sisters. So, and then at one point she gets a job in the British Embassy in France. She's a typist. It's probably not the most glorious job in the world, but she's got a steady paycheck. She's able to, you know, life is a little bit better for her family because of her hard work. And then the war comes along. France is knocked out of the war pretty early in the war. And then the Germans announce, after they take half of France, that they're going to, or at least I guess it was rumors that the Germans were going to start arresting British citizens in France.
16: Exactly. Yes. And this is, they had to get out of there. So they tried to leave during the Battle of France. They went straight west, but they got stuck in Normandy and had no way of getting out. So they had to come back to Paris. And then the Germans were starting to round up British citizens, and so they had to leave.
15: Okay, but even that, not that we have time for all the details, but even that was an amazing chapter of her life. They had to go through, Spain and then Portugal and then eventually get there, but even that was an incredible journey. I enjoyed reading that in the book.
16: It was very difficult. You don't really get the sense of how difficult it was from her memoir because she's so unemotional, but it was a seven-month journey, much of it on foot and during a very cold winter. So she really downplays the difficulty of that particular journey. But, yeah, it took them 7 months, and then she went from Paris to London. 7 months.
15: Yeah, so she gets to London in July of 1941, and of course they have to do something with their lives, and she's got to take care of her mother. So Pearl and her sisters become WAAFs, W-A-A-Fs. They're going to join the cause, and they're going to make money. I imagine they put their mother up in an apartment somewhere in London or somewhere reasonably safe. Mm-hmm. And what we did not really touch on, and I apologize for this, so before she leaves, she's growing up a little bit, and she meets a man that they had a very strange, if you want to call it a courtship. His name is Henri. They like each other very much, but his family, who is much more affluent, is not exactly excited about him dating this kind of woman, or at least a woman in her situation. And then when she has to leave, they're not going to see each other for years once she makes it to London.
16: Yeah, that's right. They were separated for years. That's right.
15: And most people would, I guess, forget each other, but maybe there was just something about their bond or their union or whatever, but they certainly did not forget each other, which just really adds to the story.
16: Yeah, it's a great love story. It really is.
15: I like the part where they weren't allowed to go to each other's house, so they had to meet on the streets of Paris and hang out on a park bench and just talk and spend time together.
16: That's right. They just like being with each other, and they did whatever they could to be together.
15: Yeah. Now, I thought it was interesting when she gets to London, she's going to do something for the cause. And again, you really get the sense about her. She just seemed to be born a person with very strong set in her ways, and she just did not like, people either being bullies, or in this case, nations being bullies, and she just really had this sense of unfairness and mistreatment, and gosh darn it, she was going to do something about it. So when she gets to London, she seems to want to find a way to really make a difference in the war. I just thought that was very courageous of her.
16: Yeah, she had a real strong sense of justice, real acute sense of justice, and it just was not fair that the Germans would come in and say, "We're here, this is our country now." Put those huge Nazi banners everywhere. She just couldn't stand that.
15: Oh, yeah.
16: And so she was in London pushing papers, as she said, but for 2 years she kept thinking about those Nazi banners, the occupation, the unfairness of it. And she also remembered that while they were on their way out of France, mm-hmm. they were being helped by groups of people. Well, really not groups of people, individuals, but she thought they might be networking. And so she kept thinking, I'd really like to push the Germans out instead of pushing papers here in London. And right. she thought, maybe there's some resistance organization I can join to do that in a more active way. And so that's why she looked up the SOE, which wasn't something people usually did. Usually the SOE went looking for you, but she went looking for the SOE. Shows how determined she was.
15: Yeah, I just think it was very indicative of her attitude. So mm-hmm. in some ways, if I can remember from my reading, in some ways she was almost she was looking for either for them or someone like them, and then mm-hmm. she is brought on board, and they really put her through her paces. They don't just accept her because of her language skills. She really has to train hard and earn it.
16: Mm-hmm, mm-hmm, definitely.
15: Wow. Yeah.
16: It was very rigorous. They wanted to weed out people they didn't think would be able to make it. But they said her SOE files are full of praise about her mm-hmm. Character. She had leadership abilities. They said she was the best shot they had, male or female, up until that time, which was 1943.
15: Wow.
16: So they must have had a lot of people coming through there because the SOE was established in 1940. So, yeah, they were very complimentary of her SOE instructors.
15: Yeah, I just think it's amazing that she was able to wow them, and you got to know that the I don't know what you call it, the prejudices against women were certainly alive and well in 1943, but she certainly had the skills to impress them, and they were saying, well, we need every pair of hands we can get, so you know, welcome aboard, I guess.
16: Yeah, I think the misogyny was more in the upper echelons, not with the instructors per se. Instructors, from what I can gather from what people were writing in her report, so to speak,
15: mm-hmm.
16: they realized that they needed everyone, male or female, especially females, because females were not as much in demand for work in German munitions factories, and so they could be out and about in occupied countries much more than their male counterparts. So women were very necessary in the ranks of the SOE. And I don't think there was too much misogyny in, as far as the instructors went. They just looked for talent, qualities. They were looking for courage and ability, and kind of overlooked gender, right. I believe, for the most part.
15: Well, I guess in that situation, you pretty much have to. It kind of forces you to deal with what you have, and I guess see life in a very different way. So.
16: Yeah,
15: and not that I'm an expert at this in any way, shape, or form, but in some ways that thing I think helped the movement of women being treated as equals because they needed everybody they can get. It. So
16: they did, yeah.
15: But she's able to back that up with her own talents and her mm-hmm. and her leadership skills, as we'll soon see. So for everything we've just said, as far as I can remember, she is going to be sent over to France, and her job is to be a courier, if I'm correct, for the Stationer network.
16: Exactly.
15: Okay.
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15: Now, this is kind of gruesome, but obviously she had to have a cover when she was over there. She couldn't just say, oh, hey, I'm Pearl. So I guess she had to take the identity of someone that died or disappeared, and she had to have a cover story while she was over there.
16: Yeah, she was pretending to be someone called Marie Vergès, and she was posing as a cosmetics representative as she traveled on her long train trips across central France.
15: So she can speak the language. She has her cover, and her cover is obviously going to require her to travel, which again is part and parcel of what she's doing. But I just thought it was so ironic that when you see pictures of her, she doesn't have any makeup on. It's like you forgot that little part. But other than that, she seemed to do a really good job of making herself as passing herself off as this person.
16: Yeah, I think she's wearing lipstick in the false railway pass, actually.
15: So right.
16: Looks a bit made up.
15: Because I just remember one passage in there. I don't know if it was a German officer or whatever. She's on a train, and someone goes, "What do you do?" And she tells him, and she goes, "Huh, yeah. But you're not wearing any makeup."
16: And the train had been stopped several times during the night, and she said, "Well, I'm not going to wear makeup after I've been through this kind of a horrible night." So she was hoping he would just leave it there, and he did.
15: Yes.
16: That's as close as she came to blowing her cover.
15: Right. A very realistic excuse. So the organ, the network that she belongs to, as well as other networks throughout occupied France, basically their job is to, I guess, to harass the Germans, blow up fuel, maybe mess with the railroad tracks, you know, any kind of transportation. And as we're getting closer to D-Day, because her particular network was pretty effective at what they were doing, the Germans were zeroing in on them. So as we get closer to D-Day, their job, along with every other network, so I believe, if I'm getting this right, was to be able to stop however they could, the Germans from rushing to the coast to impede the Allies as they're trying to land, which leads to the Battle of, is that Les Souches? Am I saying that right?
16: The Battle of Les Souches, uh-huh.
15: Yeah.
16: Yes, exactly. Pearl and her group were told after D-Day to fell trees and put trees all over the roads.
15: Mm-hmm.
16: And all the groups in the area were told that, but theirs was the only one to obey the command, and so the Germans knew that someone was in their area.
15: Right.
16: So they sent a snooper plane in, and they sent the Germans in, and so thousands of Germans came against this tiny, at the time, group of resistors, and they all had to scatter.
15: Wow, that's amazing. So I think it was like 2,000 Germans versus 20 Maquis, and basically they just have to get out of there. And even though they weren't all annihilated, which was amazing in its own self, the network is shaken up enough, and they lose practically everything that they had. The Germans were able to grab, a lot of their material and supplies and everything that made them an effective resistance network.
16: Yes, but they didn't take one thing, and that was due to Pearl's quick thinking, which mm-hmm. This is an incredible moment in Pearl's life, and the reason that they were able to survive was her quick thinking at this moment. The Germans are there. Mm-hmm. She goes to the weapon stockpile, and someone comes in. They said, you've got to get out of there, Pearl. Germans are right here. So she grabs one thing, and that was the cocoa tin full of the network finances. And so she runs with it into wheat field, and she hides there all day in the hot sun. She says, I was very frightened, very hot, in the blazing sun, but she managed to keep the network finances from falling into the hands of the Germans. And so they were able to resupply. They were able to grow larger because after D-Day, all the French resistors just suddenly came out of the woodwork, the ones that hadn't been part of the resistance already, and the network grew substantially. And she had the money, and it lasted for a while until they could reestablish contact with London and get going again.
15: That's amazing because, I mean, I just, not that I compare myself to anybody brave enough to fight a war, but you would think your first instinct would be to grab a gun or whatever, but what's a gun or a pistol going to do against, you know, 2,000 Germans who were surrounding and zooming in on you? Mm-hmm. So D-Day comes, and a lot of people see that the tide of war is turning. They start volunteering. So suddenly her group, her network, and a lot of other networks suddenly have more people than they know what to do with.
16: And, exactly.
15: Yeah, could you tell us a little bit? I mean, they just suddenly have more people, and then that's not an effective guerrilla unit because it's supposed to be small, you know, organized bands as opposed to a large force fighting like an army.
16: Sure, and they would come. The resistors kind of came out of the woodwork, and they really wanted to fight because they knew that the Allies were going to win.
15: Mm-hmm.
16: So they would come to where a network that could supply them. They wanted arms. They wanted to be able to really fight. And so Pearl had contact with London, so she had the supplies. So her network grew enormously. It grew into approximately 3,500 men.
15: Wow.
16: That was her little portion of the stationer network. Suddenly grew so large, and she didn't know what to do exactly.
15: Right.
16: Although she kept her head, and that's the thing. Goes back to her childhood. She was able to function in the midst of dysfunction as a very young person. And so when these people just started flocking to the network, she was able to maintain order, and she had this brilliant idea of subdividing her network into four subsections and giving them each their own leader. And then she actually asked for a military leader to come in. Even though she was very capable, she really hadn't been trained to be a military leader, so she didn't think she would be the best person to keep that job to the end of the war. So after he came, mm-hmm. she kept all the subunits supplied, and she kept visiting them, so she didn't really leave, but she was really on top of what was going on with them. She didn't lead him into battle,
15: right.
16: as she's sort of been... legend has it she led these men into battle. Not quite, but she did keep them supplied and armed, and she kept them able to do battle with the Germans. So it was a very, very important role, crucial role, in crucial moment in D-Day history and World War II history.
15: Yeah, but again, she's just so amazing. So these people flock to her. They have to split it up. And even though she was sent over as a courier for a while, she is a leader of one of these,
16: yeah.
15: I guess, sub-networks. But even then, I just think it's amazing. She has the humility, and she can almost distance herself from the situation and go, well, I could do this. I haven't been trained, but I got these natural leadership skills. But no, I'm going to be humble and do what's best for the cause. I'm going to call for a military leader, which eventually comes. But until then, she's in charge of her little section. And that wasn't the only time that her gender played a part, because I just love the part where and this is in a different part of the story, of course, but there's a Michelin factory that are making tires for the Germans. Oh. And the British are saying, look, you either help show them how to sabotage, or you sabotage that factory, or we're going to blow it up. And she, even though she had the training and the skills to show them what to do, they weren't willing to listen. And the factory paid the price for that blind arrogance, if you will.
16: Well, yeah, she got sick. She couldn't go, but she realized that the resistance leader in that area was kind of misogynistic. He didn't like women. Nancy Wake had a run-in with the same guy in another story. But so she sent Henri instead. She couldn't move. She was so sick. And they ignored him. They didn't know who he was. And you had to be really careful back then. You don't realize how careful you had to be. People were posing as resistors when they were really working with the Germans. So it's not surprising that they ignored him, but nothing could be arranged. And finally, the RAF bombed him.
15: Yeah. Again, it's just unfortunate, but like that's the way the world was, and so that's the way it is. Now, I just think it's interesting, and I can't remember verbatim how she puts it, but I love the way she words this. When the Allies were coming, we were told to stop the Germans going west to the coast, and once the Allies landed, we were ordered not to let them go east back to Germany. So I can't remember how, but I just love the way she words that. So their job is to just trip up the Germans at every chance they get, and
16: yes.
15: she does do some things where she blows up some fuel, making it a lot harder for that. But it just must have been very challenging. The situation is falling apart politically and militarily, and they're still trying to inflict as many wounds on the aggressors as they can.
16: Yes, exactly. That was her orders, and that's what she did.
15: Yeah.
16: That's what they'd been training for all this time. All the organization, all the long train trips, everything had been geared for D-Day. And so then they were very effective at that point, because she was able to take over that particular part of the network.
15: Right. And I loved her. And she was, even though she was dispassionate most of the time, there were a couple of moments in her dialogue or her discussion or her memoirs when she kind of bites a little bit. She was talking at one point about 18,000 Germans surrendered to one American soldier. And of course, they make a big deal about that. But she's like, yeah, but no one talks about all those 18,000 Germans were harassed by Maquis for years up until they surrendered to that American. So let's remember let's remember the full story here. I just love when she got an attitude.
16: Right. She was very loyal to the men that she was working with, and she knew that what they had done. And those Germans surrendering was a direct result of the Maquis in her area. So she felt, that's her sense of justice again. She felt like the people responsible for that surrender were not getting the credit for it. It was the Americans. And because the Americans, they weren't trying to be unkind or unjust. They just didn't know what was going on.
15: Yeah. Now,
16: they didn't have the full story.
15: Sure. Now, even though we've talked about all this, her story is not over yet, and it's still not finished, I guess, being dangerous. So de Gaulle comes back. It's up France. And because there's a whole backstory to this, obviously, but de Gaulle was a very strong-willed individualistic person, and he was thinking about the pride of France. So when he arrives back in France, he tells all the British SOE agents, look, you've got 48 hours to get out of France. Thank you for everything you did. Now get out. So Pearl is a British citizen, but she's also, does she have dual citizenship? She's allowed to stick around for a while.
16: Yeah, she was a permanent resident, and Henri was a citizen. So they were going to come back into France. They had to go to the SOE offices to sort of debrief and tie up loose ends. But yes, de Gaulle had some issues with the British. He was not told, putting it mildly, he was not told the date of D-Day. Ooh. And his relationship with Churchill was always a bit strained.
15: Right.
16: 48 hours was generous, actually. He didn't give everyone 48 hours, but they had to get out, and he sort of had this attitude that France had liberated itself. So I don't know. He's an interesting guy. He did rally the troops.
15: Absolutely.
16: In some ways, but he did have a problem with his British allies.
15: Right. Now, there's one part I just have to mention, and I apologize for skipping over it, about Pearl and Henri. So they're together. They, for lack of better terms, they fall in love, and then she has to leave the country. They don't see each other for years. Henri is captured by the Germans. He eventually escapes. He goes to unoccupied France. Excuse me. They're able to come back together. De Gaulle comes. A lot of the agents are leave, but then these two, like you said, they have to go back to London to debrief and I guess turn over whatever money and everything else that they still have in their possession, because the war for them, I guess, is over. So they get to London and they're doing that, and then they get there just in time to experience the V2 rockets that are raining down on London. So even though they think they're safe, they could be killed at any moment, even though they think this war is over for them.
16: They could have been, yeah. It was very dangerous in London all through the war.
15: So the SOE agents leave, and then Pearl and Henri are going to go to London, like you said, to debrief. And at the time, when they were over in occupied France, they had spent millions of francs that they were given by London. So they go over there, they debrief, and they return what money they had. And I think, if I remember correctly, they were one of the few networks, if I can use that word, to actually return money. So again, her forthrightness and her honesty and fair dealing, just a part of who she was, just was always there, and she was just going to be who she was at all times.
16: Exactly. She was very just, and they spent what they needed to spend. They did spend almost 6 million francs, but they had to pay thousands of people,
15: right?
16: Because some of these men had wives and families. They had to eat. They needed the arms. Well, the arms were brought in by London. But, nobody apparently had returned the accounts, at least. When she returned them, they said, we've never seen anyone return very detailed accounts exactly what they had spent and why they had spent it. So she was very detailed and very just.
15: That's just amazing. So, but even then, her story is not over. It's she is I guess selected for the MBE, the Member of Most Excellent Order of the British Empire, and then she goes on the tour of the United States. But even that, I guess she found fault with, because she was given the, was it the non-military or the civilian version of that award?
16: Exactly, because she wasn't technically part of the military.
15: Right.
16: So they thought, well, if she's not the military, we'll give her the civilian. But she said, I didn't do anything remotely civil during the war, so she didn't want that award.
15: Wow. That's so. And I think, was it years, maybe even decades, I'm not sure, she met the Queen, and the Queen said, you've been waiting a long time to get this. I just thought it was really interesting that she just wanted to be treated fairly no matter what, you know, and I just thought that was amazing.
16: Yeah, actually, the Queen gave her the CBE, Commander of the British Empire.
15: Okay.
16: The military MBE, she did get that.

0: and we didn't touch on this, and this is really my fault, but for years she did not, I guess, tell or share her story, because she had seen what a lot of other people were doing. They were doing very dramatic versions of individual stories during the war. And I guess because of the type of person she was, she didn't want any part of that. And but later on, I guess in life, she just said, "Hey, my story needs to be told." Or could you share with us
1: some of that? Sure. Uh-huh. Mm-hmm. Immediately after the war, the British public was fascinated and horrified to learn that these young 20-something women had been behind enemy lines during the war. And so a lot of criticism was heaped on the SOE leadership, but also the film industry and the publishing industry got into gear and started creating these fictionalized, sensationalized stories of these beautiful women agents. And Pearl saw some of these and read some of these, and she didn't recognize some of the people that she had known.
0: Right.
1: And then someone did it to her. Someone wrote a highly sensationalized book about her, wrote something very sensationalized and romanticized about her life. And she said no more interviews, and she refused for decades to tell anyone, to grant any interviews, until she was getting older, and she thought, you know, this connection between my difficult childhood and my successful career as an SOE agent, it might encourage some young people in difficult circumstances if I would come forward and tell my story in its entirety. So then when Hervé Larocque, a French journalist, approached her in the 90s, she agreed to a series of interviews that would result in the memoir Pauline, French language memoir.
0: Okay. And then somehow you were tapped for the English version of that?
1: Yeah, what happened was, my husband speaks French. Mm-hmm. And so, when I was looking for people to include in Women Heroes of World War II, I kept coming across her name as someone who was a very impressive agent of the SOE during World War II, but I couldn't find anything on her. And then finally realized that there was this French language memoir out there. And since my husband can read French, I got a copy from Hervé Larocque. And so what my husband John did, he translated a huge synopsis of the book for me. And then I used that to create the chapter. Well, then he started this pen pal friendship with Monsieur Larocque. And turns out the memoir had already been translated into English, but that no one wanted to publish it because it was a Q&A formatted memoir. And I asked the Chicago Review Press about it because Women Heroes was doing fairly well, and they said, sure, we'll publish it in our Women of Action series. But they said I had to do a lot of editing. They weren't going to publish a Q&A. So I had to edit it into a straight narrative and then add introductory material suitable for young adults.
0: Right.
1: And so that's what I did, and the result is Codename Pauline.
0: Yeah, I really enjoyed that. I mean, I don't know what it was like before you started editing it, but you really just get the sense of this woman sitting in a chair and she's just talking about these events. And I just really enjoyed it. I'm not sure what beef other people would have had, but I have to say that I really enjoyed your little intros to each chapter. It was very tight writing. It really gave what I was about to read. It really gave it context, and then you would just throw in this little personal element, and it just really added depth and color to what Pearl was about to say. And I just really enjoyed the intros, and I certainly enjoyed the Women of Heroes of World War II. I just really, as someone who's tried to write 100 different, 100 episodes of a podcast, I just really admired the writing style that you use. And I think I read on the internet somewhere you're coming out with Women Heroes of World War I. Is that correct?
1: That's correct. June 1st that comes out.
0: June 1st. I'm looking forward to that one. Okay. So is Pearl still alive? Did she pass away recently?
1: She passed away in 2008.
0: Oh, okay. Yeah, just an amazing.
1: She's in her 90s.
0: Yeah. But she was, when she told her story, she was pretty advanced in years.
1: She was in her 80s, right?
0: So she
1: was born in 1914.
0: So she was pretty spry.
1: Definitely. Yeah. And she was alert till the day she died. She did lose.

0: her eyesight in the final years, but apparently her brain was all there.
1: That's
0: up
1: amazing.
0: Until the end. So she was quite a woman.
1: That is absolutely amazing. And I think you and I were talking before we started the show. I have four daughters, and so I'm always looking for, you know, very pro women or just role models for my daughters to emulate. And when I came across your first, the book, you know, Women Heroes of World War II, I just shared certain passages, you know, at least with the older daughters. But again, I just want to thank you because I'm always trying to find material so they can, you know, take themselves seriously, see themselves as equals, and just live their lives like everybody else does.
0: And I loved writing that book. It was very inspiring.
1: Cool.
0: Those women were just amazing, and thoroughly enjoyed writing that book. I've enjoyed all of them, but that was my first book, and I found the most inspiring stories that I could, and I just loved writing it. So I'm so glad you enjoyed it. I'm glad you were able to share it with your children.
1: Yeah, that was great. And maybe we can have you come back on and we'll talk about some of the ladies in that book. That would be a lot of fun.
0: Oh, definitely. I'll send you a copy.
1: Okay. So Catherine, I just want to thank you for your time. I'm sure you're busy getting ready for your new book to come out and all the different things you have to do for that. But just thank you very much for the time you shared with us today.
0: Oh, you're very welcome. Thanks for having me, Ray.
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Now, on HistoryRadio.org, excerpts from Infamous Day, Marines at Pearl Harbor, by Robert J. Grassman and J. Michael Winger. The reader is David Wales.

Yesterday, December 7th, 1941, a date which will live in infamy. The United States of America was suddenly and deliberately attacked by naval and air forces of the Empire of Japan.

0: At 7:53, Lieutenant Frank Erickson, the Naval Air Station NAS Ford Island duty officer, watched Privates First Class Frank Dudovic and James D. Young and Private Paul O. Zeller march up and take post for colors. Satisfied that all looked in order outside, Erickson stepped back into the office to check if the assistant officer of the day was ready to play the recording for sounding colors on the loudspeaker. The sound of two heavy explosions, however, sent the Coast Guard pilot running to the door. He reached it just in time to see a Kate fly past 1010 dock and release a torpedo. The markings on the plane, which looked like balls of fire, left no question as to its identity. The explosion of the torpedo as it struck the battleship California, moored near the administration building, left no doubt as to its intent. The Marines didn't wait for colors, Erickson recalled later. The flag went right up, but the tune was General Quarters. As all hell broke loose around them, Dudovic, Young, and Zeller unflinchingly hoisted the Stars and Stripes with the same smartness and precision that had characterized their participation in peacetime ceremonies. At the crew barracks on Ford Island, Corporal Clifton Webster and Private First Class Albert E. Yale headed for the roof immediately after General Quarters sounded. In the direct line of fire from strafing planes, they set up a machine gun. Across Oahu, as Japanese planes swept in over NAS Kaneohe Bay, the Marine detachment there, initially the only men who had weapons, hurried to their posts and began firing at the attackers. Since the American aircraft carriers were at sea, the Japanese targeted the battleships which lay moored off Ford Island. At one end of Battleship Row lay Nevada. The battleship's 50-caliber machine guns opened fire on the torpedo planes bearing down on them from the direction of the Navy Yard. Her gunners believed that they had shot one down almost immediately. An instant later, however, a torpedo penetrated her port side and exploded. Ahead of Nevada lay Arizona, with the repair ship Vestal alongside, preparing for a tender availability. Major Alan Shapley had been relieved the previous day as detachment commanding officer by Captain John H. Earle, Jr., who had come over to Arizona from Tennessee. Awaiting transportation to the Naval Operating Base San Diego and assignment to the 2nd Marine Division, Shapley was lingering on board to play first base on the battleship's baseball team in a game scheduled with a squad from the carrier Enterprise. After the morning meal, he started down to his cabin to change. Seated at breakfast, Sergeant John M. Baker heard the air raid alarm, followed closely by an explosion in the distance and machine gun fire. Corporal Earl C. Nightingale, leaving the table, had paid no heed to the alarm at the outset, since he had no anti-aircraft battle station, but ran to the door on the port side that opened out onto the quarterdeck at the sound of the distant explosion. Looking out, he saw what looked like a bomb splash alongside Nevada. Marines from the ship's color guard then burst breathlessly into the messing compartment, saying that they were being attacked. As General Quarters sounded, Baker and Nightingale, among the others, headed for their battle station. Aft, congestion at the starboard ladder that led through casement number 9 prompted 2nd Lieutenant Carlton E. Simonson, the ship's junior marine officer, to force his way through. Both Baker and Nightingale noted, in passing, that the 5-inch 51 there was already manned, and Baker heard Corporal Bernus L. Bond, the gun captain, tell the crew to train it out. Nightingale noted that the men seemed extremely calm and collected. As Lieutenant Simonson led the Marines up the ladder on the starboard side of the mainmast tripod, an 800-kilogram converted armor-piercing shell, dropped by a Kate from Kaga, ricocheted off the side of turret 4. Penetrating the deck, it exploded in the vicinity of the captain's pantry. Sergeant Baker was following Simonson up the mainmast when the bomb exploded, shrapnel cutting down the officer as he reached the first platform. He crumpled to the deck. Nightingale, seeing him flat on his back, bent over him to see what he could do, but Simonson, dying, motioned for his men to continue on up the ladder. Nightingale continued up to secondary aft and reported to Major Shapley that nothing could be done for Simonson. An instant later, a rising babble of voices in the secondary station prompted Nightingale to call for silence. No sooner had the tense quiet settled in, when suddenly a terrible explosion shook the ship, as a second 800-kilogram bomb, dropped by a Kate from Hiru, penetrated the deck near turret 2 and set off Arizona's forward magazines. An instant after the terrible fireball mushroomed upward, Nightingale looked out and saw a mass of flames forward of the mainmast, and much in the tradition of Private William Anthony of the Maine, reported that the ship was afire. "We might as well go below," Major Shapley said, looking round. "We're no good here." Sergeant Baker started down the ladder. Nightingale, the last man out, followed Shapley down the port side of the mast, the railings hot to the touch as they made their way below. Baker had just reached the searchlight platform when he heard someone shout, "You can't use the ladder!" Private First Class Kenneth D. Goodman, hearing that and apparently assuming, incorrectly as it turned out, that the ladder down was indeed unusable, instinctively leapt in desperation to the crown of turret 3. Miraculously, he made the jump with only a slight ankle injury. Shapley, Nightingale, and Baker, however, among others, stayed on the ladder and reached the boat deck, only to find it a mass of wreckage and fire, with the bodies of the slain lying thick upon it. Badly charred men staggered to the quarter-deck. Some reached it only to collapse and never rise. Among them was Corporal Bond, burned nearly black, who had been ordering his crew to train out number 9, 5-inch 51, at the outset of the battle. Sadly, he would not survive his wounds. Shapley and Corporal Nightingale made their way across the ship between turret 3 and turret 4, where Shapley stopped to talk with Lieutenant Commander Samuel G. Fuqua, Arizona's first lieutenant, and by that point the ship's senior officer on board. Fuqua, who appeared exceptionally calm as he helped men over the side, listened as Shapley told him that it appeared that a bomb had gone down the stack and triggered the explosion that doomed the ship. Since fighting the massive fires consuming the ship was a hopeless task, Fuqua told the Marine that he had ordered Arizona abandoned. Fuqua, the first man Sergeant Baker encountered on the quarterdeck, proved an inspiration. "His calmness gave me courage," Baker later declared, "and I looked around to see if I could help." Fuqua, however, ordered him over the side, too. Baker complied. Shapley and Nightingale, meanwhile, reached the mooring key alongside which Arizona lay when an explosion blew them into the water. Nightingale started swimming for a pipeline 150 feet away, but soon found that his ebbing strength would not permit him to reach it. Shapley, seeing the enlisted man's distress, swam over and grasped his shirt front and told him to hang on to his shoulders. The strain of swimming with Nightingale, however, proved too much for even the athletic Shapley, who began to experience difficulties himself. Seeing his former detachment commander foundering, Nightingale loosened his grip on his shoulders and told him to go the rest of the way alone. Shapley stopped, however, and firmly grabbed him by the shirt. He refused to let go. "I would have drowned," Nightingale later recounted, "but for the major." Sergeant Baker had seen their travail, but too far away to help, made it to Ford Island alone. Several bombs, meanwhile, fell close aboard Nevada, moored astern of Arizona, which had begun to hemorrhage fuel from ruptured tanks. Fire spread to the oil that lay thick upon the water, threatening Nevada. As the latter counter-flooded to correct the list, her acting commanding officer, Lieutenant Commander Francis J. Thomas, decided that his ship had to get under way to avoid further damage due to proximity of Arizona. After receiving a signal from the yard tower to stand out of the harbor, Nevada singled up her lines at 8:20. She began moving from her berth 20 minutes later. Oklahoma, Nevada's sister ship, moored inboard of Maryland, in berth F-5, meanwhile manned air defense stations at about 7:57 to the sound of gunfire. After a junior officer passed the word over the general announcing system that it was not a drill, providing a suffix of profanity to underscore the fact, all men not having an anti-aircraft defense station were ordered to lay below the armored deck. Crews at the 5-inch and 3-inch batteries, meanwhile, opened ready-use lockers. A heavy shock, followed by a loud explosion, came soon thereafter as a torpedo slammed home in the battleship's port side. The Okie soon began listing to port. Oil and water cascaded over the decks, making them extremely slippery and silencing the ready-duty machine gun on the forward superstructure. Two more torpedoes struck home. The massive rent in the ship's side rendered the desperate attempts at damage control futile. As Ensign Paul H. Backus hurried from his room to his battle station on the signal bridge, he passed his friend, Second Lieutenant Harry H. Gaver, Jr., one of Oklahoma's Marine Detachment junior officers, on his knees, attempting to close a hatch on the port side alongside the barbette of Turret 1, part of the trunk which led from the main deck to the magazines. There were men trying to come up from below at the time Harry was trying to close the hatch. Backus never saw Gaver again. As the list increased and the oily, wet decks made even standing up a chore, Oklahoma's acting commanding officer ordered her abandoned to save as many lives as possible. Directed to leave over the starboard side, away from the direction of the roll, most of Oklahoma's men managed to get off, to be picked up by boats arriving to rescue survivors. Sergeant Thomas E. Haley and Privates First Class Marlon S. Seal and James H. Curran, Jr. swam to the nearby Maryland. Haley and Seal turned to the task of rescuing shipmates, Seal remaining on Maryland's blister ledge throughout the attack, pulling men from the water. Later, although inexperienced with that type of weapon, Haley and Curran manned Maryland's anti-aircraft guns. West Virginia rescued Privates George B. Bierman and Carl R. McPherson, who not only helped rescue others from the water, but also helped to fight that battleship's fires. Sergeant Woodrow A. Polk, a bomb fragment in his left hip, sprained his right ankle in abandoning ship while someone clambered into a launch over Sergeant Leo G. Wares and nearly drowned him in the process. Gunnery Sergeant Norman L. Currier stepped from Oklahoma's red hull to a boat dry-shod. Wares, as Haley and Curran soon found, a short-handed anti-aircraft gun on Maryland's boat deck and helped pass ammunition. Private First Class Arthur J. Brooktennis, whose column in the December 1941 issue of the Leatherneck would be the last to chronicle the peacetime activities of Oklahoma's Marines, dislocated his left shoulder in the abandonment, but survived. A little over 2 weeks shy of his 23rd birthday, Corporal Willard D. Darling, an Oklahoma Marine who was a native Oklahoman, had meanwhile clambered on board a motor launch. As it headed shoreward, Darling saw 51-year-old Commander Fred M. Rohau, Medical Corps, the capsized battleship's senior medical officer, in a state of shock, struggling in the oily water. Since Rohau seemed to be drowning, Darling unhesitatingly dove in, and along with shipfitter First Class William S. Thomas, kept him afloat until a second launch picked them up. Strafing Japanese planes and shrapnel from American guns falling around them prompted the abandonment of the launch at a dredge pipeline, so Darling jumped in and directed the doctor to follow him. Again, the Marine rescued Rohau, who proved too exhausted to make it on his own, and towed him to shore. Maryland, meanwhile, inboard of Oklahoma, promptly manned her anti-aircraft guns at the outset of the attack, her machine guns opening fire immediately. She took two bomb hits but suffered only minor damage. Her Marine detachment suffered no casualties. On board Tennessee, Marine Captain Chevy S. White, who had just turned 28 the day before, was standing officer of the deck watch as that battleship lay moored inboard of West Virginia in berth F6. Since the commanding officer and the executive officer were both ashore, command devolved upon Lieutenant Commander James W. Adams, Jr., the ship's gunnery officer. Summoned topside at the sound of the general alarm, and hearing "all hands to general quarters" over the ship's general announcing system, Adams sprinted to the bridge and spotted White en route. Over the din of battle, Adams shouted for the Marine to get the ship in condition Z, as quickly as possible. White did so. By the time Adams reached his battle station on the bridge, White was already at his own battle station, directing the ship's anti-aircraft guns. During the action, in which the ship took one bomb that exploded on the center gun of turret 2 and another that penetrated the crown of turret 3, the latter breaking apart without exploding, White remained at his unprotected station, coolly and courageously directing the battleship's anti-aircraft battery. Tennessee claimed 4 enemy planes shot down. West Virginia, outboard of Tennessee, had been scheduled to sail for Puget Sound, due for overhaul on 17 November, but had been retained in Hawaiian waters owing to the tense international situation. In her exposed moorings, she also absorbed 6 torpedoes, while a 7th blew her rudder free. Prompt counter-flooding, however, prevented her from turning turtle, as Oklahoma had done, and she sank, upright, alongside Tennessee. On board California, moored singly off the administration building at the Naval Air Station, junior officer of the deck on board had been Second Lieutenant Clifford B. Drake. Relieved by Ensign Herbert C. Jones, Drake went down to the wardroom for breakfast, Cadota figs, followed by steak and eggs, where, around 7:55, he heard airplane engines and explosions as Japanese dive bombers attacked the air station. The general quarters alarm then summoned the crew to battle stations. Drake, forsaking his meal, hurried to the foretop. By 8:03, the 2 ready machine guns forward of the bridge had opened fire, followed shortly thereafter by guns number 2 and 4 of the anti-aircraft battery. As the gunners depleted the ready-use ammunition, however, 2 torpedoes struck home in quick succession. California began to settle as massive flooding occurred. Meanwhile, fumes from the ruptured fuel tanks she had been fueled to 95% capacity the previous day drove out the men assigned to the party attempting to bring up ammunition for the guns by hand. A call for men to bring up additional gas masks proved fruitless, as the volunteers, who included Private Arthur E. Sr., could not reach the compartment in which they were stored. California's losing power, because of the torpedo damage, soon relegated Lieutenant Drake in her foretop to the role of a reporter of what was going on, a somewhat confused young lieutenant suddenly hurled into war. As California began listing after the torpedo hits, Drake began pondering his own ship's fate. Comparing his ship's list with that of Oklahoma's, he dismissed California's rolling over, thinking, who ever heard of a battleship capsizing? Oklahoma, however, did a few moments later. Meanwhile, at about 8:10, in response to a call for a chain of volunteers to pass 5-inch 25 ammunition, Private Senior again stepped forward and soon clambered down to the CL Division compartment. There he saw Ensign Jones, Lieutenant Drake's relief earlier that morning, standing at the foot of the ladder on the third deck, directing the ammunition supply. For almost 20 minutes, Senior and his shipmates toiled under Jones' direction until a bomb penetrated the main deck at about 8:30 and exploded on the second deck, plunging the compartment into darkness. As acrid smoke filled the compartment, Senior reached for his gas mask, which he had lain on a shell box behind him, and put it on. Hearing someone say, "Mr. Jones has been hit," Senior flashed his flashlight over on the ensign's face and saw that it was all bloody. His white coat also had blood all over it. Senior and another man then carried Jones as far as the M Division compartment, but the ensign would not let them carry him any further. "Leave me alone," he gasped insistently. "I'm done for. Get out of here before the magazines go off." Soon thereafter, however, before he could get clear, Senior felt the shock of an explosion from down below and collapsed unconscious. Jones' gallantry, which earned him a posthumous Medal of Honor, impressed Private Howard M. Haynes, who had been confined before the attack, awaiting a bad conduct discharge. After the battle, a contrite Haynes, a mean character who had shown little or no respect for anything or anyone before 7 December, approached Lieutenant Drake and said that he, Haynes, was alive because of the actions that Ensign Jones had taken. "God," he said, "give me a chance to prove I'm worth it." His actions that morning in the crucible of war earned Haynes a recommendation for retention in the service. Most of California's Marines, like Haynes, survived the battle. Private First Class Earl D. Wallen and Privates Roy E. Lee, Jr. and Shelby C. Shook, however, did not. Nor did the badly burned Private First Class John A. Blount, Jr., who succumbed to his wounds on 9 December. Nevada's attempt to clear the harbor, meanwhile, inspired those who witnessed it. Her magnificent effort prompted a stepped-up effort by Japanese dive-bomber pilots to sink her. One 250-kilogram bomb hit her boat deck just aft of a ventilator trunk and 12 feet to the starboard side of the center line, about halfway between the stack and the end of the boat deck, setting off laid-out 5-inch ready-use ammunition. Spraying fragments decimated the gun crews. The explosion wrecked the galley and blew open the starboard door of the compartment, venting into casemate number 9 and starting a fire that swept through the casemate, wrecking the gun. Although he had been seriously wounded by the blast that had hurt both of his legs and stripped much of his uniform from his body, Corporal Joe R. Driscoll disregarded his own condition and insisted that he man another gun. He refused medical treatment, assisted other wounded men instead, and then helped battle the flames. He did not quit until those fires were out. Another 250-kilogram bomb hit Nevada's bridge, penetrating down into casemate number 6 and starting a fire. The blast had also severed the water pipes providing circulating water to the water-cooled machine guns on the foremast guns in the charge of Gunnery Sergeant Charles E. Douglas. Intense flames enveloped the forward superstructure, endangering Douglas and his men and prompting orders for them to abandon their station. They steadfastly remained at their posts, however, keeping the 50-caliber Brownings firing amidst the swirling black smoke until the end of the action.
1: The attack yesterday on the Hawaiian Islands has caused severe damage to American naval and military forces. I regret to tell you that very many American lives have been lost. It will be recorded that the distance of Hawaii from Japan makes it obvious that the attack was deliberately planned many days or even weeks ago.
2: You have just heard excerpts from Infamous Day, Marines at Pearl Harbor, by Robert J. Grassman and J. Michael Wenger. The reader was David Wales. This is historyradio.org, a free radio stream, promoting knowledge of literature and history.

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1: The National Broadcasting Company's Department of Special Events, cooperating with the United States Navy, presents on this and the three succeeding quarters entitled Battle Stations. Tonight, the Battle of the Atlantic, Part 1.
2: Here is a page for history. Here is the story, still incomplete, of a grim uphill fight, of a frantic hunt in 3 million square miles of water for hundreds of submerged needles, the submarines of the Axis. Here is the story of the Battle of the Atlantic. That Sunday, the Japanese Serpent struck our western side.
3: The White House reports that there has been a Japanese attack on United States bases at Pearl Harbor.
2: This was it. And suddenly things the man on the street had never thought of became vitally, oh yes, urgently important.
1: On map of Atlantic and eastern seaboard states of United States, the dotted line, parallel to the coastline, 300 miles offshore, marks the limits of the area to be known for a time as U-Boat Alley.
2: They were there, the U-boats. They were there somewhere. A neutrality patrol from Halifax to Reykjavik knew they were there, saw 57 of them. Yes, the U-boats were there. And there was tenseness along the sea lanes, whistling at night on a dark road past the graveyard. January 1st. Still no attacks. But they were there, the U-boats were there. The word of one man is awaited. This man has laid his plans well. 29 of his 50 years are invested in preparations for the battle that awaits just his signal word.
1: Illustration. Thin-lipped man, seamed face, creator and commander of Germany's U-boat fleet, Vice Admiral Karl Dönitz.
4: Sie haben es ja mit Geleitzügen schon früher versucht.
1: He's sitting at his desk at Kiel. As he speaks, he looks at the wall portrait of spike-bearded old Grand Admiral Alfred von Tirpitz, godfather of unrestricted U-boat warfare in World War No. 1. He is answering an anxious inquirer.
4: They
1: shall sink their ships, whether they sail alone or in convoy.
4: Ich weiß, was ich zu tun habe, meine Herren.
1: Have a way,
4: wir haben Waffen, von denen sich der Feind nicht träumen lässt.
1: Grand Admiral Tirpitz, the U-boat credo, die Tat ist alles, the deed is all.
2: Yes, the U-boats are there. There is laughter beneath the sea.
1: Illustration, the interior of a Nazi submarine.
5: So geht's besser, viel besser.
6: Hätten wir schon früher an der englischen Küste operiert, so wären wir nicht mehr hier.
1: This is the crew of a U-boat, and they're gay, and not without reason. For it's been very hot for them of late in their operations near the western approaches to the British Isles. Now they have the entire Atlantic to prowl, and they're happy. A new hunting ground, and a fascinating technique to practice.
5: Rudelsystem,
1: the technique is called. We know it as the wolf pack strategy.
2: The U-boats were there, but not heard from. January 1st. 5th, 8th, 10th, 11th, 12th, 13th, 14th.

0: Kinderspiel. Bald werden wir ihnen in ihren eigenen Binnengewässern das Leben sauer machen.
1: This is too easy. This is simplicity itself, they told themselves. Soon they would be operating in our rivers, they thought. And the 10 following days supported that belief. 7 ships sunk, 49,000 tons, and the actions of the U-boat crews demonstrated they had learned von Tirpitz's credo. Die Tat ist alles.
2: Illustration. Crew of a merchant ship torpedoed off the east coast in a lifeboat.
3: Keep your shirts on. They're surfaced to see if we got water and provisions.
4: Nuts. They don't need to man their guns to find that out.
5: Hey, maybe they're going to take some of us aboard for questions. Look out!
6: Down! Down in the bottom of the boat!
7: The louses, machine gunning us!
6: Hey, you're dying rats!
1: The deed is all. The rules have been made for the campaign. Rules with words written by a bloody finger across the face of them. Be ruthless. There had been dashing, cavalierly figures among Germany's submarine commanders in the last war. Ruthless in their destruction of merchant tonnage, but solicitous over the welfare of the survivors. Not Dönitz's men. The United States Merchant Marine was to learn that. There was much to be learned.
8: If you hope to get your ship there, Captain, you'll have to change quite a few of the old habits. There are hundreds of Nazi submarines in the Atlantic. You'll have to stay in as close to shore as you can.
9: You know, Navy men know how to handle fighting ships, but I've been master of a ship since I was that high. I want to be out where I can move around.
8: You won't find much space to move around in Davy Jones's locker.
1: There was a lesson to learn. And many merchantmen went to Davy Jones' locker to learn it. Closer and closer the shipping moved in to hug the shoreline, and bolder the U-boats became. Soon the front yard of the United States was in truth U-boat alley. Each TNT-laden shark that churned through the coastal waters struck a blow that was felt throughout the frontier.

0: SOS. SOS, City of Memphis. Torpedoed, 68 degrees, 11 minutes west, 42 degrees, 20 minutes north. Sinking fast. Abandoned ship ordered. SOS.
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2: Go ahead.
1: SOS picked up. City of Memphis. Torpedoed 68 degrees, 11 minutes west, 42
2: Message
1: degrees,
2: received.
1: 20 minutes north.
2: City of Memphis, 68 degrees, 11 minutes east, 42 degrees, 20 minutes north. Ensign, take this information to the potting room. Another sinking.
3: Just a matter of minutes from the time the radio transmitter of the stricken ship spoke its last words, a young ensign strode into the huge room on whose walls spread a map of the Atlantic. And with a long pole pulled from the face of the map, a numbered green disc of celluloid that had represented the city of Memphis, and a black sliver of celluloid that represented the submarine moved to supplant it. Yes, here was the information on which to act. But where were the ships with which to strike back? It is past midnight. But lights of the Eastern Frontier Command burned late that night early in 1942. Yes?
4: Another sinking, sir. Off Boston.
3: Thank you. Gentlemen, while we've been talking, another ship has gone down. The U-boat is able to lie outside our zones of plane patrol until dark, then steal in to strike. There's a remedy, gentlemen. We must find it.
5: Why wasn't that ship using the Cape Cod Canal?
3: That isn't the answer. Only the smaller boats can use the canal.
1: Well, then, the solution is for shipping to move by daylight only. Now, from Boston to Long Island Sound can be made by daylight. From New York, the Delaware Capes is another daylight run. From the Capes to Chesapeake Bay is still another.
6: We'll add one-third to shipping time. But I see no other solution.
3: Still, that doesn't solve the problem of the traffic below Norfolk. Norfolk to Charleston. What there?
1: Well, your suggestion seems the best, Captain. Minefields will have to be sown, and our shipping will have to take haven in them during the hours of darkness.
3: There was laughter beneath the sea. The vital coastwise shipping had been slowed perceptibly, and the nation felt it. Coffee on the ration list, sugar on the ration list. That put the frothy head on the beer of Nazi laughter. The basis of the laugh was satisfaction. Crucially needed war materials were not reaching their destinations on time.
7: Illustration. An officer of the Navy addresses an officer of the Army.
8: We believe it's within your power to solve one of our most pressing problems, sir.
9: Then maybe your problem's solved. What can we do to help?
8: The U-boats have moved in on our eastern sea frontier, and they're able to operate close to our shores because the patrol planes we have, of which I'm afraid there are too few, aren't able to patrol out far enough. The cruising range is too short.
9: Sounds like a job for our long-range bombers.
8: And that was our thought. If we patrol 500 miles out, the U-boats will be forced away from our shore.
9: Then I'll see to it that an Army Bomber Command is transferred to your control at the earliest possible moment.
3: You will mark many turns in the Battle of the Atlantic. This was one. An Army Bomber Command was transferred to the Navy, and its men were trained in the tasks of the Navy. Army flyers learned to identify ships from aloft, learned to carry out the tasks of shore patrol. An Army Bomber Command became a Navy task force. And the Navy, from this public place, expresses its gratitude and thanks for the U-boats slowly were forced farther out to sea, and a round was won. And daily, hourly, the workers in the shipyards of America were doing their bit to choke the laughter that came from beneath the sea.
7: Illustration. A young lady stands on the platform, gripping the neck of a champagne bottle. She raises it and brings it down on the sleek bow of the ship.
3: And crashing down the waves of Navy shipyards came another answer to the U-boat. Destroyers. Enough so that by the 14th of May, our coastwise shipping was traveling in convoys from Norfolk to the Gulf. Then, within a month, enough to convoy from New York to the Caribbean. and the effectiveness of the submarine decreased by 95%. There were sinkings, yes, a few, but at a fearful price. For the escort vessels knew their jobs. They had learned.
7: Illustration. Aboard the USS Fury, an officer stands with an observer watching an efficient crew man a Y-gun.
1: Well, you think you'll get the devil?
10: We'll see. If we don't, it won't be because we don't know how. You see, we've learned how to toss them out in an effective pattern. There goes the first one. If it isn't deep enough, the next one will be.
1: I wouldn't like to be caught between the two.
10: I doubt if the men down below care for it either.
1: Hey, how can you be sure when you've got yourself?
10: They don't chalk up a score at headquarters until we bring in the U-boat skipper's pants to prove it.
1: Who knows when you do get one?
10: Somebody knows. Dernitz.
3: Dernitz knew. Silent transmitters told him.
11: U-73. Hallo. Meldung an Kommandantur 6. U-73 seit 11 Tagen verschollen. U-73 vermutlich verloren. U-73.
3: No, U-73 will not answer. U-73 has spread its blanket of oil on the Atlantic battlefield to be dissipated by the unconcerned waves and forgotten to all. Except the man who runs his fingers through close-cropped hair, turns and glares at the face of Grand Admiral von Tirpitz. The unoffended portrait returns the stare. I didn't have the answer in 1918, the painted eyes say. Have you?
12: Der Feind kann doch nicht geleitzügig eingeritten haben.
7: They cannot convoy everywhere.
12: Befehl auf Gabel! Sofort auf karibische See und Golf von Mexiko.
7: Order them to move to the Caribbean and the Gulf of Mexico.
3: If Dönitz thought the United States Navy could not convoy within the Caribbean and the Gulf of Mexico, it was because he could not hear the crash of countless magnums of champagne against the prows of new escort vessels. That sound could not be heard across the Atlantic. But it could be heard where laughter was dying beneath the sea.
7: Illustration. The tense crew of a U-boat that had a few minutes before been attacking a seemingly helpless merchantman now watch an indicator that marks the depth of their dive.
13: Irgendwas ist nicht in Ordnung.
7: One remarks that something has gone wrong. Another observes that that is not unusual of late. The crew can be seen to tense as a depth charge thunders nearby. There is little laughter now. One tries to joke, says that maybe this is the way they're to get the leave they've been promised. He is told that he is not so funny. The craft quivers like a wounded animal as a depth charge releases its might nearby. One is sure that some of the seams have been opened by that charge. The speed of the descent that once seemed quite adequate does not seem so now. One of the crew remarks that the Americans are learning too much too fast, and his fellow crew members seem to agree.
3: Don't be misled. The battle was not going our way even then. Far from it. Sinkings were increasing.
7: Figure 2. Sinkings in ships from January 14, 1942 to May 14, 1942. 175 ships. Sinkings in ships from May 14th to September 14th. 197 ships.
3: Sinkings were increasing. But now the eastern sea frontier, under the command of Vice Admiral Adolphus Andrews, was being armed. And the Navy was striking back. The U-boats had been driven to a greater degree from U-boat alley, forced out into the sea to prey on lone ships which were too fast to travel in the convoys. But the varieties of U-boat attack are infinite, and Dönitz's Rudelsystem had its share of successes.
7: We are traveling in a convoy eastward.
14: Number 4-1. Alter your course 2 points to starboard.
15: It is dark and silent this night. Only the sound of our prow slashing into the sea ahead is heard. That and the hum of the engines below. No light showing. But there are shapes in the mixture of moonlight and haze. Other ships in the convoy, in files 200 cables apart, cutting a zigzag course through the black waters. A submarine pack has been reported in this area. Then, suddenly, the hitherto silent radio phone begins to speak.
14: Submarine sighted. Off to port.
10: All right. Go after it.
15: The screen of ships in the escort line turns off to stalk down the marauder. And the merchantmen of the convoy move along in the silver haze. Then, an explosion. Flames leap from a stricken tanker. The darkness gone. Seen a nightmare of red light and ships thrown into silhouette. More torpedoes find their marks.
16: Trotz allem, wir werden sie schon kriegen.
3: S. Dönitz had a way. A submarine would allow itself to be sighted, this to draw off the escort vessels in pursuit. Then the other members of its pack worked into the center of the convoy and fired torpedoes in all directions. It worked once, then with variations again, then with still other variations again. But with decreasing success, for experience, the teacher had brought defense almost even with attack. It merited a cautious word of optimism.
17: Can you say anything for publication on the battle against the sub, sir?
8: I can say that some of the recent visitors to our territorial waters will never enjoy the return portion of their voyage. Furthermore, the percentage of one-way traffic is increasing, while that of two-way traffic is satisfactorily on the decline. But there will be no information given out about the fate of the submarine excursionists who don't get home until that information is no longer of aid and comfort to the enemy. The Nazis think themselves pretty clever in the field of psychological warfare. Secrecy surrounding the fate of their submarines is a counter blow the American people can give them, which may serve to shake some of their super confidence.
3: How was the super confidence of the men who not long ago laughed under the sea? The words spoken in a press conference soon crackle in the air, and submarines have ears.
15: Illustration. The crew of a submarine listens.
18: I can say that some of the recent visitors to our territorial waters...
15: These men affect a casual, mocking expression. Their radio has told them of the ineffectiveness of the American defenses against submarines. But their radio has lied to them before.
13: Was sagt er denn? Was sagt er denn?
19: Er sagt, dass viele von uns jetzt nicht mehr heimkommen. Viele spurlos versenkt.
15: They laugh, but their laughter has a hollowness that causes them to look aside at their crewmates. Could not this be true, their eyes ask? One is bold enough to venture a question of how much of this is true. None of it, another responds. It's all rubbish. And they eagerly agree among themselves. But they are interested.
13: What's up then yet, the idiot?
15: What is the idiot blowing about now?
19: Er sagt nur, dass die Ungewissheit über das Schicksal so viele unserer U-Boote uns hart
15: anfangen. Their faces must not betray it, each resolves to himself. But there could be something to all this talk of U-boats being destroyed.
20: So ein Unsinn. Stell ab.
13: Die übertreiben drüben wahrscheinlich genauso wie die bei uns zu Hause übertreiben.
15: This bold fellow suggests that our radio probably exaggerates as theirs does.
13: Weißt du noch, wie wir den 3000 Tonner vor den Azoren versenkt haben?
15: Yeah. He goes on to recall that a 3000 ton vessel they had sunk was reported on the Nazi transmitters as being a 10,000 ton ship. This is the seed of doubt that will grow

0: Seed of doubt is planted, and it will grow. Yes, the number of sinkings was steadily increasing, but in the most part, this was because of the daring born of desperation that drove the U-boat commanders in their efforts to stop the flow of war materials that were slowly blunting the knife of Nazi attacks against the Russians. The German losses in submarine were commensurate with ours in shipping. How many were sent to the bottom is a secret that only the end of the war will bring to light. A cautious statement from the Navy Department said that all was going reasonably well, which means that the opposite is true with the affairs of the man behind the desk beneath the portrait at Kiel. At some time between the 14th of January, 1942, and today, the tide turned in the Battle of the Atlantic. It'll be for future historians and not this report to name the moment. But it may have coincided with a statement made by Secretary of Navy Knox on the night of April 22nd of this year. He said,
1: "The Nazis are using every submarine they have or can build in an effort to cripple our striking power before it can be aimed at their throat. We accept that challenge, and in accepting it, we are confident of victory. Therefore, this is, in effect, a warning to the officers and men of the Nazi submarines that each combat voyage they undertake will be more dangerous than the last. This is an honest warning to the crews of German U-boats that each time they go out, there will be a sharply increasing likelihood that they will not come back. Here is the reason why. We are now building, both in Navy and private yards, destroyer escort vessels by the dozens.
2: Yes, the secretary's words were heard in the enemy U-boats. Prisoners taken from captured submarines since tell of hearing. And they were heard by the man who sits beneath the portrait of von Tirpitz, behind a desk in an office in Kiel.
1: And they are releasing our regular destroyers for combat duty in the Pacific and elsewhere. In addition to vastly increased offensive power on the surface, our aerial protection is being stepped up to a vast extent. We are building auxiliary and converted aircraft carriers literally by the dozens. Like the destroyer escort vessels, these convoy carriers are not something projected for the future. They are already in action. New ones are being added at a rapid rate. These carrier aircraft will be supplemented by long-range patrol planes operating from land bases. Finally, we have developed and are introducing certain new anti-submarine weapons, which we prefer the Germans to learn about in action. The Battle of the Atlantic, before it is finally decided, is bound to mean more losses on both sides. But if Hitler suffers enough losses in submarines and crews, he will not be able to replace them. With all our resources, we are working toward the day. With all our resources, we are working toward the day when Hitler will be forced to admit that he is beaten in the

This has been the first in a series of four programs prepared by the Special Events Department of NBC in cooperation with the Navy Department. Raymond Edward Johnson was heard tonight as the narrator. Tonight's report was written by Charles Gussman. The music was composed and scored by Leo Kempinski, and the orchestra was directed by Joseph Stopak. Battle Stations was directed by Joseph Mansfield. Next Thursday at this same time, Battle Stations.

0: Nursing is one of the highest callings in the service of mankind, and there can be no more exalted service than that to which a nurse dedicates herself, saving lives. And right now, there's an urgent and immediate need for student nurses. America needs 65,000 new student nurses now to join the U.S. Cadet Nurse Corps at once. These students are needed to replace the nurses who have already gone into the armed services. So if you would like to be a nurse, write to the U.S. Cadet Nurse Corps, Box 88, New York City. That's U.S. Cadet Nurse Corps, Box 88, New York City. And they'll be happy to send you information about how you can join the Corps. The U.S. Cadet Nurse Corps, Box 88, New York City. However, please do not write unless you meet the following requirements. The age limit is between 17 or 18, depending upon state and nursing school regulations. You must have graduated from high school with satisfactory grades. And, of course, your health must be good. If you qualify, join the U.S. Cadet Nurse Corps now. Save a life and find your own. This is the National Broadcasting Company.
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1: And now, Ted Malone.
2: Hello there. Almost every day someone asks if we're going to write a book on our experiences overseas. Reserving the right to change my mind, no. But there is one war book that should be written and is going to be written. And I'm going to ask you today to provide some of the pages for that book. Here's the story. I received a letter the other day from Dr. W. Francis English, head of the Department of History at the University of Missouri, with one of the most interesting, one of the most important requests I've had. It's important to you, too, because it involves you. Dr. English and his staff at Missouri University are compiling a book of this war composed entirely of letters and excerpts from letters written to you folk back home by your service man or service woman overseas. A book designed to be a moving chronicle of the war, as seen and reported by the G.I. Joes and Janes of America. Some of the greatest stories of this war have flown from far-off shores to the homes of America in the simple, honest, uninhibited words of your boys and girls in service writing their letters home. So here's what I want you to do. Read over these letters you've saved. Choose the one you think best, copy it, and send it to me today. Remember, though, since the volume of mail makes it impossible for any of the letters to be returned, don't send the original. Make a copy of it instead. If you have difficulty choosing the letter you want to send, if you have three or four tied for top honors, make copies of them all and send them on. And Dr. Francis and his staff at Missouri

0: Missouri University will make the final choices for the book. These don't have to be dramatic letters, pages filled with great adventure, but just the simple, honest, heartfelt expressions of feeling as written by your boys and girls in their own words and their own thoughts. Homey, conversational letters like this one written by a homesick merchant mariner, dreaming of a ranch somewhere back here. "Dear Mom," it began. "Didn't write yesterday. It was the roughest yet. I didn't feel too good, so I slept all day. Today's a little calmer, and what a relief. We're getting away from the coastal swells now. I don't mind it so bad when it's not rough, but I lost my appetite just out of Frisco. Maybe I'll get it back now. More and more, I think of the old ranch. Soon as the war's over, I'm going to settle down on it and lead a life I'll be contented in. I'm letting my whiskers grow. Haven't shaved since we left the Golden Gate. Wonder how long they'll get. I went on watch at noon today, and at 4:30 the Navy crew had anti-aircraft drills. They'll sure make it hot for those Japs. We're 100 miles ahead of our convoy now. Maybe they'll catch us in a few days. Got clean linen today. Had spaghetti for supper. Got to study now, so write me soon. Love, Norm." Written without any thought of publication, these words sent to a mother tell a simple but dramatic story of war itself. Certainly you must have received a letter like that. Copy it and send it to me today. It's an opportunity for you to contribute to history and to do a favor for your guy or gal, perpetuating their words for history in a book that will picture the war through their war letters home. Out on Kwajalein Atoll, a young Navy ensign, commander of an LCT, took a few minutes out the other day to write a girl back home, secretary in our office. "Thanks a lot for your letter, gal," he wrote. "The lifting of censorship permits me to tell you where I am now, Kwajalein. As you know, this is where Raymond Klepper was killed. We discovered the wreckage of his plane a few months ago while searching for another. General Harmon also took off from here only to vanish on the way to Pearl Harbor. Our main job has been to carry aviation gas and supplies for the B-29s, as this is their only base between Pearl Harbor and Guam. Most of the time we were menaced by Jap subs coming from other islands nearby. Millie Atoll, only 50 miles away, was a big Jap sub base. We've really been more lucky than some of the other LCTs. Sort of makes you thank God all around." Letters from Army men, men of the sea, from Marines, Coast Guard, Air Force, just as they wrote them to you here at home. Letters like this one written by a bomber pilot stationed somewhere in England to a friend back here in New York. "Dear Buddy, well, here it is my birthday and I'm in combat. Things are a little different than in the good old States. You know, you really don't know there's a war going on over there. I didn't even know it till now. More than just being without butter and meat and walking instead of riding. Over here, it's going without sleep at night and wondering if that next one is yours, sweating it out during a raid. Or it's like a buddy of mine who used to bunk with me. He was married 3 months before he came across, over here 6 months, and was one of the missing at the Ploesti, the great raid. We went through his effects to sort out what to send home to his wife and family. There was a letter he received the day of the raid, one he'd never seen or opened. It was from his wife. And it said he was the proud father of an 8-pound baby girl. He never knew it. In some ways, I'm glad the folks back home don't know there's a war going on. Don't have to worry about bombs or gas or blackout. That's one of the reasons we're fighting, of course. But it would do us all a lot of good if we could take a newsreel of a bomber landing back at the home field after a raid, seeing the bomb bay doors open, the boys getting out, the hole in the pilot's side, the broken glass in the nose, the red streaks of blood painted by the wind on the fuselage, the co-pilot and the radio man carrying out what's left of the pilot, tenderly but self-consciously as though it were still breakable. The bombardier with his buddy's blood all over him and nothing to say to the ground man who puts his arms around him, the tail gunner who continues to sit in his turret and putter with his guns, although there's no need to now. Believe me, friend, I've seen this picture so many times late I'll never be able to erase it from my mind. Wouldn't want to if I could. You have to see it with your own eyes before you believe that this war isn't just another movie, with the good guys beating the bad guys, the kidding about death, and that standard gag of the American boy being equal to 5 Germans and 10 Japs. Well, buddy, guess that's all for this time. Take good care of yourself. My love to your folks. It's simply signed, good luck. We got a lot of letters like this, but we need some more. It's not a commercial enterprise by an individual, but rather an educational and historical project for publication endorsed by the University of Missouri. Go through your serviceman's letters right now. Choose the most interesting, the most picturesque, the most vivid, the most typical. Make a copy of it and send it to me. Ted Malone, American Broadcasting Company, New York 20, New York, and mark it War Letters. I'll make it my responsibility to see to it that your letter is delivered to the university immediately to compete for its place in the pages of history with America's war letters of her fighting men. Although we're not asking for poetry in these letters, there's many a dramatic story told in lines of verse, as in this poem by George Abbey, who was stationed at Camp Crowder, Missouri. He calls it Letter Home. When the bell in the white steeple rings, I am in that ringing. When the brown thrush in the greenwood sings, hear me in the singing. For all the beauty that you taught in those first years, in the long growing, live now in every realm of thought, like clean wind high blowing, like deer that from a dark wood spring. And when the long war comes to end within me, as in worlds around, the peace you gave, the love you send, long held in fertile ground, will blossom on the air of home, in the steeple light, and in the thrush's song. Hold fast, dear hearts, keep courage warm. I shall not stay too long, too long. And when I stand with you again, I shall be nearer, out of pain. Steeple and thrush and hills in storm, familiar soil and friendly rain, all these will shine with clearer light because of absence and the long night. Goodbye.
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1: We licked the Japs in a major slugging match between surface ships, and though it would be almost impossible for me to give a complete description of the battle, these are a few of the impressions which I'll never forget. I remember the tensions preceding action, waiting for the range to close, the captain in huddle with other officers, and then saying, "Ready, Bill, ready, John, let her go." I remember the sheets of flame which came up and almost blinded us from our guns, filled the sky before our eyes, and then the shells as they started on their way. Fireworks more spectacular than any 4th of July. Pinpoints of red winging their way toward the target in a cluster, then to burst on the target in geysers of flame and smoke. The first target left a distinct impression. As the salvo hit the cruiser, she seemed to disintegrate on the spot in a sheet of flame and go down by the bow with her screws still turning. There was only a pall of smoke where she had been before. The other targets went almost the same. In those crowded minutes, we shifted fire rapidly from one target to another with hardly a pause between salvos. I can remember the captain standing there in that indescribable noise and confusion, always the complete master of the situation, coolly shifting fire to engage each target as it appeared. The first touch of realism for myself occurred when a direct hit on the captain's cabin below sent up a sheet of flame before my eyes. Other reports from all over the ship indicated that misses were falling both short of us and over. It was a ghostly feeling to realize those shells would probably soon find their mark. It was a moment of doubt for all of us, most of us anyhow, fearing the magazines would blow up. And then the captain stepped up and looked down and said, "Hell, we're all right." That was the turning point for most of us. Confidence returned again.

The third Yorktown, CV-5, was laid down on 21 May 1934 at Newport News, Virginia, by the Newport News Shipbuilding and Dry Dock Company. Launched on 4 April 1936, sponsored by Mrs. Franklin D. Roosevelt, and commissioned at the Naval Operating Base, NOB, Norfolk, Virginia, on 30 September 1937. Captain Ernest D. McWhorter in command. After fitting out, the aircraft carrier trained in Hampton Roads and in the southern drill grounds off the Virginia Capes into January of 1938, conducting carrier qualifications for her newly embarked air group. Yorktown sailed for the Caribbean on 8 January 1938 and arrived at Culebra, Puerto Rico on 13 January. Over the ensuing month, the carrier conducted her shakedown, touching at Charlotte Amalie, St. Thomas, Virgin Islands, Gonaives, Haiti, Guantanamo Bay, Cuba, and Cristobal, Panama Canal Zone. Departing Colum Bay, Cristobal, on 1 March, Yorktown sailed for Hampton Roads and arrived there on the 6th and shifted to the Norfolk Navy Yard the next day for post-shakedown availability. After undergoing repairs of the early autumn of 1938, Yorktown shifted from Navy Yard to NOB Norfolk on 17 October and soon headed for the southern drill grounds for training. Yorktown operated off the eastern seaboard, ranging from Chesapeake Bay to Guantanamo Bay into 1939. As flagship for carrier division, Cardiff 2, she participated in her first war game, Fleet Problem 20, along with her sister ship Enterprise, CV-6, in February 1939. The scenario for the exercise called for one fleet to control the sea lanes in the Caribbean against the incursion of a foreign European power, while maintaining sufficient naval strength to protect vital American interests in the Pacific. The maneuvers were witnessed in part by President Roosevelt, embarked in the heavy cruiser Houston, CA-30. The critique of the operation revealed that carrier operations, a part of the scenarios for the annual exercises since the entry of Langley, CV-1, into the war games in 1925, had achieved a new peak of efficiency. Despite the inexperience of Yorktown and Enterprise, comparative newcomers to the fleet, both carriers made significant contributions to the success of the problem. The planners had studied the employment of carriers and their embarked air groups in connection with convoy escort, anti-submarine defense, and various attack measures against surface ships and shore installations. In short, they worked to develop the tactics that would be used when war actually came. Following Fleet Problem 20, Yorktown returned briefly to Hampton Roads before sailing for the Pacific on 20 April. Transiting the Panama Canal a week later, Yorktown soon commenced a regular routine of operations with the Pacific Fleet. Operating out of San Diego into 1940, the carrier participated in Fleet Problem 21 that April. Fleet Problem 21, a two-part exercise, included some of the operations that would characterize future warfare in the Pacific. The first part of the exercise was devoted to training and making plans and estimates, and screening and scouting, and coordination of combatant units, and in employing fleet and standard dispositions. The second phase included training in convoy protection, the seizure of advanced bases, and ultimately, the decisive engagement between the opposing fleets. The last pre-war exercise of its type, Fleet Problem 21, contained two exercises, comparatively minor at the time, where air operations played a major role. Fleet Joint Air Exercise 114A prophetically pointed out the need to coordinate Army and Navy defense plans for the Hawaiian Islands, and Fleet Exercise 114 proved that aircraft could be used for high-altitude tracking of surface forces, a significant role for planes that would be fully realized in the war to come. With the retention of the fleet in Hawaiian waters after the conclusion of Fleet Problem 21, Yorktown operated in the Pacific off the west coast of the United States and in Hawaiian waters until the following spring, when the success of German U-boats preying upon British shipping in the Atlantic required a shift of American naval strength. Thus, to reinforce the Atlantic fleet, the Navy transferred a substantial force from the Pacific, including Yorktown, a battleship division, and accompanying cruisers and destroyers. Yorktown departed Pearl Harbor on 20 April 1941 in company with Warrington, DD-383, Somers, DD-381, and Jouett, DD-396. Headed southeast, transited the Panama Canal on the night of 6 and 7 May, and arrived at Bermuda on the 12th. From that time to the entry of the United States into the war, Yorktown conducted four patrols in the Atlantic, ranging from Newfoundland to Bermuda and logging 7,642 miles steamed while enforcing American neutrality. Although Adolf Hitler had forbidden his submarines to attack American ships, the men who manned the American naval vessels were not aware of this policy
and operated on a wartime footing in the Atlantic. On 28 October, while Yorktown, Battleship New Mexico, BB-41, and other American warships were screening a convoy, a destroyer picked up a submarine contact and dropped depth charges while the convoy itself made an emergency starboard turn, the first of the convoy's three emergency changes of course. Late that afternoon, engine repairs to one of the ships in the convoy, Empire Pintail, reduced the convoy's speed to 11 knots. During the night, the American ships intercepted strong German radio signals, indicating submarines probably in the vicinity reporting the group. Rear Admiral H. Kent Hewitt, commanding the escort force, sent a destroyer to sweep astern of the convoy to destroy the U-boat or at least drive him under. The next day, while cruiser scout planes patrolled overhead, Yorktown and Savannah, CL-42, fueled or escorting destroyers, finishing the task just at dusk. On the 30th, Yorktown was preparing to fuel three destroyers when other escorts made sound contacts. The convoy subsequently made 10 emergency turns while Morris, DD-417, and Anderson, DD-411, dropped depth charges and Hughes, DD-410, assisted in developing the contact. Anderson later made two more depth charge attacks, noticing considerable oil was slick spreading, but no wreckage. The short of war period was becoming more like the real thing as each day went on. Elsewhere on 30 October, and more than a month before Japanese planes attacked Pearl Harbor, U-562 torpedoed the Reuben James, DD-245, sinking her with a heavy loss of life, the first loss of an American warship in World War II. After another neutrality patrol stint in November, Yorktown put into Norfolk on 2 December and was there 5 days later when American fighting men in Hawaii were rudely awakened to find their country at war. The early news from the Pacific was bleak. The Pacific Fleet had taken a beating. With the battle line crippled, the unheard American carriers assumed great importance. There were, on 7 December, only three in the Pacific: Enterprise, Lexington, CV-2, and Saratoga, CV-3. While Ranger, CV-4, Wasp, CV-7, and the recently commissioned Hornet, CV-8, remained in the Atlantic, Yorktown departed Norfolk on 16 December 1941 and sailed for the Pacific, her secondary gun gallery studded with new 20mm Oerlikon machine guns. She reached San Diego, California on 30 December 1941 and soon became flagship for Rear Admiral Flak Jack Fletcher's newly formed task force, TF-17. The carrier's first mission at a new theater was to escort a convoy carrying Marine reinforcements to American Samoa. Departing San Diego on 6 January 1942, Yorktown and her consorts covered the movements of Marines to Tutulia and Pago Pago to augment the garrison already there. Having safely covered that troop movement, Yorktown and company with sister ship Enterprise departed Samoan waters on 25 January. 6 days later, TF-8, built around Enterprise, and TF-17, built around Yorktown, parted company. The former headed for the Marshall Islands, the latter for the Gilberts, each bound to take part in the first American offensive of the war, the Marshall-Gilberts raids. At 05:17 hours, Yorktown, screened by Louisville, CA-28, and St. Louis, CL-49, and four destroyers, launched 11 torpedo planes, Douglas TBD-1 Devastators, and 17 scout bombers, Douglas SBD-3 Dauntlesses, under the command of Commander Curtis W. Smiley. Those planes hit what Japanese shore installations and shipping they could find at Jilut, but adverse weather conditions hampered the mission in which six planes were lost. Other Yorktown planes attacked Japanese installations and ships at Macon and Mill Atolls. The attack by TF-17 on the Gilberts had apparently been a complete surprise, since the American force encountered no enemy surface ships. A single four-engine Kawanishi E-7K Mavis patrol bomber seaplane attempted to attack American destroyers that had been sent astern in hope of recovering planes overdue from the Jilut mission. Anti-aircraft fire from the destroyers drove off the intruder before he could cause any damage. Later, another Mavis, or possibly the same one that had attacked the destroyers, came out of low clouds 15,000 yards from Yorktown. The carrier withheld her anti-aircraft fire in order not to interfere with the Combat Air Patrol, CAP, fighters. Presently, the Mavis, pursued by two Wildcats, disappeared behind a cloud. Within 5 minutes, the enemy patrol plane fell out of the clouds and crashed into the water. Although TF-17 was slated to make a second attack on Jilut, it was canceled because of heavy rainstorms and the approach of darkness. Therefore, the Yorktown force retired from the area.
Admiral Chester W. Nimitz later called the Marshall Gilbert raids well conceived, well planned, and brilliantly executed. The results obtained by TS 8 and 17 were noteworthy, Nimitz continued in his subsequent report, because the task force had been obliged to make their attacks somewhat blindly, due to lack of hard intelligence data on the Japanese mandated islands. Yorktown subsequently returned to Pearl Harbor and replenished there before she put out to sea on 14 February, bound for the Coral Sea. On 6 March, she rendezvoused with TF-11, formed around Lexington and under the command of Rear Admiral Wilson Brown, and headed towards Rabaul and Gasmata to attack Japanese shipping there in an effort to check the Japanese advance and to cover the landing of Allied troops in Nomiya, New Caledonia. However, as the two flat tops, screened by a powerful force of 8 heavy cruisers, including the Australian HMAS Australia and 14 destroyers steamed towards New Guinea, the Japanese continued their advance towards Australia with a landing on 7 March at the Huon Gulf, in the Salamalalay area on the eastern end of New Guinea. Word of the Japanese operation prompted Admiral Brown to change the objective of TF-11's strike from Rabaul to the Salamalalay sector. On the morning of 10 March 1942, American carriers launched aircraft from the Gulf of Papa. Lexington flew off her air group commencing at 0749 hours, and 21 minutes later, Yorktown followed suit. While the choice of the Gulf as a launch point for the strike meant that the planes would have to fly some 125 miles across the Owen Stanley Mountains, a range not known for the best flying conditions, that approach provided security for the task force and ensured surprise. In the attacks that followed, Lexington's SBDs from Scouting Squadron VS-2 commenced dive-bombing Japanese ships that lay at 0922 hours. The carrier's torpedo squadron VT-2 and bombing squadron VB-2 attacked shipping at Salamaua at 0938 hours. Her fighters from fighter squadron VF-2 split up into 4 plane attack groups, one strafe Ley and the other Salamaua. Yorktown's planes followed on the heels of those from Lady Lex. VB-5 and VT-5 attacked Japanese ships in the Salamaua area at 0950 hours, while VS-5 went after auxiliaries more close to the shore at Ley. The fighters of VF-42 flew over Salamaua on CAP until they determined that there was no air opposition and then strafed surface objectives in small boats in the harbor. After carrying out their missions, the American planes returned to their carriers, and 103 planes of the 104 launch were safely back on board by noon. One SB-32 of VS-2 had been downed by Japanese anti-aircraft fire. The raid on Salamaua and Ley was the first attack by many pilots of both carriers, and while the resultant torpedo and bombing accuracy was inferior to that achieved in later actions, the operation gave the flyers invaluable experience which enabled them to do so well in the Battle of the Coral Sea and the Battle of Midway. Task Force 11 retired at 20 knots on a southeasterly course until dark, when the ship steered eastward at 15 knots and made a rendezvous with Task Group TG-11.7, 4 heavy cruisers and 4 destroyers under Rear Admiral John G. Grace, Royal Navy, the group that had provided cover for the carriers on their approach to New Guinea. Yorktown resumed her patrols in the Coral Sea area, remaining at sea into April, out of reach of Japanese land-based aircraft and ready to carry out offensive operations whenever the opportunity presented itself. After the Ley Salamaua raid, the situation in the South Pacific seemed temporarily stabilized, and Yorktown and her consorts in TF-17 put into the undeveloped harbor at Tanatangu in the Tonga Islands for needed upkeep, having been at sea continuously since departing from Pearl Harbor on 14 February. However, the enemy was soon on the move. To Admiral Nimitz, there seemed to be excellent indications that the Japanese intended to make a seaborne attack on Port Moresby the first week in May. Yorktown accordingly departed Tonga Tabu on 27 April, bound once more for the Coral Sea. TF-11, commanded by Rear Admiral Aubrey W. Fitch, who had relieved Brown in Lexington, departed Pearl Harbor to join Fletcher's TF-17 and arrived in the vicinity of Yorktown's group southwest of the New Hebrides Islands on 1 May. At 15:17 hours the next afternoon, 2 Dauntlesses from VS-5 sighted a Japanese submarine running on the surface. 3 Devastators took off from Yorktown, sped to the scene, and carried out an attack that only succeeded in driving the submarine under. On the morning of the 3rd, TF-11 and TF-17 were some 100 miles apart, engaging in fuel line operations. Shortly before midnight, Fletcher received word from Australian-based aircraft that Japanese transports were disembarking troops and equipment at Tulagi in the Solomon Islands.
Arriving soon after the Australians had evacuated the place, the Japanese landed to commence construction of a seaplane base there to support their southward thrust. Yorktown accordingly set course northward at 27 knots. By daybreak on 4 May, she was within striking distance of the newly established Japanese beachhead and launched her first strike at 0701 hours. 18 F4F3s of VF42, 12 TBDs of VT5, and 28 SBDs from VS and BV5. Yorktown's air group made three consecutive attacks on enemy ships and shore installations at Tulagi and Gavutti on the south coast of Florida Island in the Solomons. Expending 22 torpedoes and 76 1,000-pound bombs in three attacks, Yorktown's planes sank a destroyer, Kikuzi, three minecraft, and four barges. In addition, Air Group 5 destroyed five enemy seaplanes, all at the cost of two F-4Fs lost, the pilots were recovered, and one TBD, whose crew was lost. Meanwhile, that same day, TF-44, a cruiser destroyer force under Rear Admiral Grace, RN, joined Lexington's TF-11, thus completing the composition of the Allied force on the eve of the crucial Battle of the Coral Sea. Elsewhere, to the northward, the enemy was on his way. 11 troop-laden transports, escorted by destroyers and covered by the light carrier Shoho, four heavy cruisers and a destroyer, steamed towards Port Moresby. In addition, another Japanese task force, formed around the two Pearl Harbor veterans, carriers Shokaku and Zuikaku, screened by two heavy cruisers and six destroyers, provided additional air cover. On the morning of the 6th, Fletcher gathered all Allied forces under his tactical command as TF-17. At daybreak on the 7th, he dispatched Grace, with the cruisers and destroyers under his command, toward the Lewisade Archipelago, to intercept an enemy attempt to move toward Port Moresby. Meanwhile, while Fletcher moved northward with his two flat tops and their screens in search of the enemy, Japanese search planes located the oiler Neosho, AO-23, and her escort Sims, DD-409, and identified the former as a carrier. Two waves of Japanese planes, first high-level bombers and then dive bombers, attacked the two ships. Sims, her anti-aircraft battery crippled by gun failures, took three direct hits and sank quickly with a heavy loss of life. Neosho was more fortunate in that, even after seven direct hits and eight near misses, she remained afloat, until, on the 11th, her survivors were picked up by the Henley, DD-391, and her hulk sunk by the rescuing destroyer. In their tribulation, Neosho and Sims had performed a valuable service, drawing off the planes that might otherwise have hit Fletcher's carriers. Meanwhile, Yorktown and Lexington's planes found Shoho and punished that Japanese light carrier unmercifully, sending her to the bottom. One of Lexington pilots reported this victory with the radio message, "Scratch one flat top." That afternoon, Shoikaku and Zuikaku, still unlocated by Fletcher's forces, launched 27 bombers and torpedo planes to search for the American ships. Their flight proved uneventful until they ran into fighters from Yorktown and Lexington, who proceeded to down nine enemy planes in the ensuing dogfight. Near twilight, three Japanese planes incredibly mistook Yorktown for their own carrier and attempted to land. The ship's gunfire, though, drove them off, and the enemy planes crossed Yorktown's bow and turned away out of range. 20 minutes later, when three more enemy pilots made the mistake of trying to get into Yorktown's landing circle, the carrier's gunners splashed one of the trio. However, the Battle of the Coral Sea was far from over. The next morning, 8 May, a Lexington search plane spotted Admiral Tagagi's carrier striking force, including Zuikaku and Shokaku, the flat tops that had proved so elusive the day before. Yorktown planes scored two bomb hits on Shokaku, damaging her flight deck and thus preventing her from launching aircraft. In addition, the bomb set off explosions in gasoline storage tanks and destroyed an engine repair workshop. Lexington's Dauntlesses added another hit. Between the two American air groups, the hits scored killed 108 Japanese sailors and wounded 40 more. While the American planes were bedeviling the Japanese flat tops, however, Yorktown and Lexington, alerted by an intercepted message which indicated that the Japanese knew of their whereabouts, were preparing to fight off a retaliatory strike. Sure enough, shortly after 1100 hours, that attack came. American CAP Wildcats slashed into the Japanese formations, downing 17 planes. Some, though, managed to slip through the fighters, and the Cates that did so managed to launch torpedoes from both sides of Lexington's bows. Two fish tore into Lady Lex on the port side. Dive bombers, Vals, added to the destruction with three bomb hits.
Lexington developed a list with three partially flooded engineering spaces. Several fires raged below decks, and the carrier's elevators were out of commission. Meanwhile, Yorktown was having problems of her own. Skillfully maneuvered by Captain Elliot Buckmaster, her commanding officer, the carrier dodged 8 torpedoes. Attacked then by Vals, the ship managed to evade all but one bomb. That one, however, penetrated the flight deck and exploded below decks, killing or seriously injuring 66 men. Yorktown's damage control parties brought the fires under control, and despite her wounds, the ship was still able to continue her flight operations. The air battle itself ended shortly before noon on the 8th, and within an hour, Lady Lex was on an even keel, although slightly down by the bow. Her damage control parties had already extinguished 3 out of the 4 fires below. In addition, she was making 25 knots, and was recovering her air group. At 12:47 hours, however, disaster struck Lexington, when a heavy explosion, caused by the ignition of gasoline vapors, rocked the ship. The flames raced through the ship, and further internal explosions tore the ship apart inside. Lexington battled for survival, but despite the valiant efforts of her crew, she had to be abandoned. Captain Frederick C. Sherman sadly ordered abandon ship at 17:07 hours. Her men went over the side in an orderly fashion, and were picked up by the cruisers and destroyers of the carrier's screen. Torpedoes fired by Phelps, DD-361, hastened the end of Lady Lex. As Yorktown and her consorts retired from Coral Sea to lick their wounds, the situation in the Pacific stood altered. The Japanese had won a tactical victory, inflicting comparatively heavy losses on the Allied force. But the Allies, in stemming the tide of Japan's conquest in the South and Southwest Pacific, had achieved a strategic victory. They had blunted the drive towards strategic Port Moresby and had saved the tenuous lifeline between America and Australia. Yorktown had not achieved her part in the victory without cost, but had suffered enough damage to cause experts to estimate that at least 3 months in a yard would be required to put her back in fighting trim. Unfortunately, there was little time for repairs, because Allied intelligence, most notably the cryptographic unit at Pearl Harbor, had gained enough information from decoded Japanese naval messages to estimate that the Japanese were on the threshold of a major operation aimed at the northeastern tip of the Hawaiian chain, 2 islets and a low coral atoll known as Midway. Thus armed with this intelligence, Admiral Nimitz began methodically planning Midway's defense, rushing all possible reinforcement in the way of men, planes, and guns to Midway. In addition, he began gathering his naval forces, comparatively meager as they were, to meet the enemy at sea. As part of those preparations, he recalled TF-16, Enterprise, and Hornet, CV-8, to Pearl Harbor for a quick replenishment. Yorktown, too, received orders to return to Hawaii, and she arrived at Pearl Harbor on 27 May. Miraculously, yard workers there, laboring around the clock, made enough repairs to enable the ship to put to sea. Her air group, for the most part experienced but weary, was augmented by planes and flyers from Saratoga, CV-3, which was then headed for Hawaiian waters after a modernization on the west coast. Ready for battle, Yorktown sailed as a central ship of TF-17 on 30 May. Northeast of Midway, Yorktown, flying Rear Admiral Fletcher's flag, rendezvoused with TF-16 under Rear Admiral Raymond A. Spruance, and maintained a position 10 miles to the northward of the latter. Over the days that ensued, as the ships proceeded toward a date with destiny, few men realized that within the next few days the pivotal battle of the war in the Pacific would be fought. Patrols both from Midway itself and from the carriers proceeded apace during those early days in June. On the morning of the 4th, as dawn began to streak the eastern sky, Yorktown launched a 10-plane group of Dauntlesses from VB-5, which searched the northern semicircle for a distance of 100 miles, but found nothing. Meanwhile, PBYs flying from Midway had sighted the approaching Japanese and broadcast what turned out to be the alarm for the American forces defending the key atoll. Admiral Fletcher, in tactical command, ordered Admiral Spruance with TF-16 to locate the enemy carrier force and strike them as soon as they were found. Yorktown's search group returned at 08:30 hours, landing soon after the last of the 6-plane CAP had left the deck. When the last of the Dauntlesses had landed, a flight deck ballet took place in which the deck was spotted for the launch of the ship's attack group, 17 Dauntlesses from VB-3, 12 Devastators from VT-3, and 6 Wildcats from Fighting 3. Enterprise and Hornet, meanwhile, launched their attack groups. The torpedo planes from the 3 American flat tops located the Japanese carrier striking force but met disaster. Of the 41 planes from VT-8, VT-6, and VT-3, only 6 returned to Enterprise and Yorktown collectively.
none made it back to Hornet. The destruction of the torpedo planes, however, had served a purpose. The Japanese CAP had broken off their high-altitude cover for their carriers and had concentrated on the Devastators, flying low on the deck. The skies above were thus left open for Dauntlesses arriving from Yorktown and Enterprise. Virtually unopposed, the SBD dove to the attack. The results were spectacular. Yorktown's dive bombers pummeled Soryu, making three lethal hits with 1,000-pound bombs that turned the ship into a flaming inferno. Enterprise's planes, meanwhile, hit Akagi and Kaga, turning them too into wrecks within a very short time. The bombs from the Dauntlesses caught all of the Japanese carriers in the midst of refueling and rearming operations, and the combination of bombs and gasoline proved explosive and disastrous to the Japanese. Three Japanese carriers had been lost. A fourth, however, still roamed at large, Hiryu. Separated from her sisters, that ship had launched a striking force of 18 vows that soon located Yorktown. As soon as the attackers had been picked up on Yorktown's radar at about 1329 hours, she discontinued the fueling of her CAP fighters on deck and swiftly cleared for action. Her returning dive bombers were moved from the landing circle to open the area for anti-aircraft fire. The Dauntlesses were ordered aloft to form a CAP. An auxiliary gasoline tank of 800 gallons capacity was pushed over the carrier's fantail, eliminating one fire hazard. The crew drained fuel lines and closed and secured all compartments. All of Yorktown's fighters were vectored out to intercept the oncoming Japanese aircraft, and did so some 15 to 20 miles out. The Wildcats attacked vigorously, breaking up what appeared to be an organized attack by some 18 vows and 18 zeros. Planes were flying in every direction, wrote Captain Buckminster after the action, and many were falling in flames. Yorktown and her escorts went to full speed, and as the Japanese raiders attacked, began maneuvering radically. Intense anti-aircraft fire greeted the Vals and Kates as they approached their release points. Despite the barrage, though, three Vals scored hits. Two of them were shot down soon after releasing their bomb loads. The third went out of control just as his bomb left the rack. It tumbled in flight and hit just abaft two elevator on the starboard side, exploding on contact and blasting a hole about 10 feet square in the flight deck. Splinters from the exploding bomb decimated the crews of the two 1.1-inch gun mounts aft of the island and on the flight deck below. Fragments piercing the flight deck hit three planes on the hangar deck, starting fires. One of the aircraft, a Yorktown Dauntless, was fully fueled and carrying a 1,000-pound bomb. Prompt action by Lieutenant A.C. Emerson, the hangar deck officer, prevented a serious conflagration by releasing the sprinkler system and quickly extinguishing the fire. The second bomb to hit the ship came from the port side, pierced the flight deck, and exploded in the lower part of the funnel. It ruptured the uptakes for three boilers, disabled two boilers themselves, and extinguished the fires in five boilers. Smoke and gases began filling the fire rooms of six boilers. The men at number one boiler, however, remained at their post despite their danger and discomfort and kept its fire going, maintaining enough steam pressure to allow the auxiliary steam systems to function. A third bomb hit the carrier from the starboard side, pierced the side of number one elevator, and exploded on the fourth deck, starting a persistent fire in the rag storage space adjacent to the forward gasoline stowage and the magazines. The prior precaution of smothering the gasoline system with CO2 undoubtedly prevented the gasoline's igniting. While the ship recovered from the damage inflicted by the dive bombing attack, her speed dropped to 6 knots, and then, at 1440 hours, about 20 minutes after the bomb hit that had shut down most of the boilers, Yorktown slowed to a stop, dead in the water. At about 1540 hours, Yorktown prepared to get underway again, and at 1550 hours, the engine room force reported that they were ready to make 20 knots or better. The ship was not yet out of the fight. Simultaneously, with the fires controlled sufficiently to warrant the resumption of fueling operations, Yorktown began fueling the gasoline tanks to the fighters then on deck. Fueling had just commenced when the ship's radar picked up an incoming air group at a distance of 33 miles away. While the ship prepared for battle, again smothering gasoline systems and stopping the fueling of the planes on her flight deck, she vectored four of the six fighters of the CAP in the air to intercept the incoming raiders. Of the 10 fighters on board, 8 had as much as 23 gallons of fuel in their tanks. They accordingly were launched as the remaining pair of fighters of the CAP headed out to intercept the Japanese planes. At 1600 hours, Yorktown churned forward, making 20 knots. The fighters she had launched and vectored out to intercept had meanwhile made contact.
Yorktown received reports that the planes were Kate's. The Wildcats downed at least three of the attacking torpedo planes, but the rest began their approach in the teeth of a heavy anti-aircraft barrage from the carrier and her escorts. Yorktown maneuvered radically, avoiding at least two torpedoes before two fish tore into her port side within minutes of each other. The first hit at 1620 hours. The carrier had been mortally wounded. She lost power and went dead in the water with a jammed rudder and an increasing list to port. As the list progressed, Commander C.E. Aldrich, the damage control officer, reported from Central Station that without power, controlling the flooding looked impossible. The engineering officer, Lieutenant Commander J.F. Delaney, soon reported that all fires were out. All power was lost, and worse yet, it was impossible to correct the list. Faced with that situation, Captain Buckmaster ordered Aldrich, Delaney, and their men to secure and lay up on deck to put on life jackets. The list, meanwhile, continued to increase. When it reached 26 degrees, Buckmaster and Aldrich agreed that the ship's capsizing was only a matter of minutes. In order to save as many of the ship's company as possible, the captain wrote later, he ordered the ship to be abandoned. Over the minutes that ensued, the crew left ship, lowering the wounded to life rafts and striking out for the nearby destroyers and cruisers to be picked up by boats from those ships. After the evacuation of all wounded, the executive officer, Commander I.D. Wiltsey, left the ship down a line on the starboard side. Captain Buckmaster, meanwhile, toured the ship for one last time, inspecting her to see if any men remained. After finding no live personnel, Buckmaster lowered himself to the water by means of a line over the stern. By that point, water was lapping the port side of the hangar deck. Picked up by the destroyer Hammond, DD-412, Buckmaster was transferred to Astoria, CA-34, soon thereafter, and reported to Rear Admiral Fletcher, who had shifted his flag to the heavy cruiser after the first dive-bombing attack. The two men agreed that a salvage party should attempt to save the ship, since she had stubbornly remained afloat despite the heavy list and imminent danger of capsizing. Interestingly enough, while the efforts to save Yorktown had been proceeding apace, her planes were still in action, joining those from Enterprise in striking the last Japanese carrier, Hiru, late that afternoon. Taking four direct hits, the Japanese flat top was soon helpless. She was abandoned by her crew and left to drift out of control and manned only by her dead. Yorktown had been avenged. Yorktown, as it turned out, floated through the night. Two men were still alive on board her. One attracted attention by firing a machine gun that was heard by the sole attending destroyer, Hughes. The escort picked up the men, one of whom later died. Meanwhile, Buckmaster had selected 29 officers and 141 men to return to the ship in an attempt to save her. Five destroyers formed an anti-submarine screen while a salvage party boarded the listing carrier. The fire in the rag storage still smoldering on the morning of the 6th. Viru, AT-144, summoned from Pearl Harbor and Hermes Reef, soon commenced towing the ship. Progress, though, was painfully slow. Yorktown's repair party went on board with a carefully predetermined plan of action to be carried out by men from each department. Damage control, gunnery, air, engineering, navigation, communication, supply, and medical. To assist in the work, Lieutenant Commander Arnold E. True brought his ship Hammond alongside to starboard aft, furnishing pumps and electric power. By mid-afternoon, it looked as if the gamble to save the ship was paying off. The process of reducing topside weight was proceeding well. One 5-inch gun had been dropped over the side, and a second was ready to be cast loose. Planes had been pushed over the side. The submersible pumps, powered by electricity provided by Hammond, had pumped out considerable quantities of water from the engineering spaces. The efforts of the salvage crew had reduced the list about 2 degrees. Unbeknownst to Yorktown and the 6 nearby destroyers, the Japanese submarine I-158 had achieved a favorable firing position. Remarkably, but perhaps understandable in light of the debris and wreckage in the water in the vicinity, none of the destroyers picked up the approaching I-boat. Suddenly, at 1536 hours, lookouts spotted a salvo of 4 torpedoes churning towards the ship from the starboard beam. Hammond went to general quarters, a 20mm gun going into action in an attempt to explode the fish in the water. One torpedo hit Hammond, her screws churning the water beneath her fantail as she tried to get underway, directly amidships and broke her back. The destroyer jackknifed and went down rapidly. Two torpedoes struck Yorktown just below the turn of the bilge at the after end of the island structure. The fourth torpedo passed just astern of the carrier. Approximately a minute after Hammond's stern disappeared beneath the waves, an explosion rumbled up from the depths.
possibly caused by the destroyer's depth charges going off. The blast killed many of Hammond's and a few of Yorktown's men who had been thrown into the water. The concussion battered the already damaged carrier's hull and caused tremendous shocks that carried away Yorktown's auxiliary generator, sent numerous fixtures from the hangar deck overhead crashing to the deck below, sheared rivets in the starboard leg of the foremast, and threw men in every direction, causing broken bones and several minor injuries. Prospects for immediate resumption of salvage work looked grim, since all destroyers immediately commenced searches for the enemy submarine, which escaped, and commenced rescuing men from Hammond and Yorktown. Captain Buckmaster decided to postpone further attempts at salvage until the following day. Vireo cut the tow line and doubled back to Yorktown to pick up survivors, taking on board many men of the salvage crew while picking up men from the water. The little ship endured a terrific pounding from the larger ship, but nevertheless stayed alongside to carry out a rescue mission. Later, while on board the tug, Captain Buckmaster conducted a burial service. Two officers and an enlisted man from Hammond were committed to the deep. The second attempt at salvage, however, would never be made. Throughout the night of the 6th and into the morning of the 7th, Yorktown remained stubbornly afloat. By 05:30 hours on the 7th, however, the men in the ships nearby noted that the carrier's list was rapidly increasing to port. As if tired, the Valiant flat top turned over at 07:01 hours on her port side and sank in 3,000 fathoms of water, her battle flags flying. Yorktown, CV-5, earned 3 battle stars for her World War II service, 2 of them being for the significant part she had played in stopping Japanese expansion and turning the tide of war at Coral Sea and at Midway.

You have just heard an account of the USS Yorktown, an American naval ship engaged in the 1942 Battle of Midway. This is HistoryRadio.org.

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1: It's just a small white cross. It looks rather like the war graves in France, which the French tend so beautifully. It's a small white cross. That's it. You see where the mould is? I'm just wondering if that can be cleaned off. Someone's left some flowers there. I wonder who that was. It's very kind. There should be 2 hours in resurrection. Do you see that? Never mind, we'll see.
2: Germany calling, Germany calling, Germany calling. Here are the Reichsender ambush, station Bremen and station DXB on the 31 meter band. 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
1: Well, I'm here in the chapel in Barrowmore Cemetery, Galway, where my father's remains were reinterred in August 1976. I began the campaign to have my father's remains reburied in Ireland after the late 1950s. I was married and I was walking through Chatham Cemetery one day, which is a particularly beautiful cemetery in Kent, England, above the river, and I noticed how well arranged it was, the trees and the plants and the walks, and I wished that my father could be buried in a cemetery which was similar to it instead of in a prison yard. I felt that he had suffered the end of his life, and we in England, his family and friends, had been very sorry about his ending, wishing that he had never gone to Germany just before the war and could have stayed in England, where he would have been safer. I wrote to the Home Office and I received several replies saying that they were considering my request to have his remains exhumed and reburied in Ireland, which was considered also to be a very safe place. Our parish priest agreed with me in thinking that it may be dangerous to have him reburied in England. The grave could be vandalized by people who were angry or prejudiced against the part he took during the war, his work for the Germans. I received courteous replies from the government, and at last I did have permission in the 1970s to rebury my father's remains.
3: Thus it is impossible for Mr. Churchill and his military subordinates to plead that surprise alone accounts for their discomfiture and the peril to which they have exposed luckless England. Surprised, of course, they may well be by the new methods of fighting and the terrible weapons, the mysterious weapons, which Germany has evolved. There are more surprises of an unpleasant nature to come. But in general, it must be maintained that this is no snap defeat for the Allies. It is the first stage of their military liquidation.
1: Well, my grandfather, Michael Joyce, was born in County Mayo, in a farm near Ballinrobe. And in those days, many people were emigrating to America. And when he was 20 years old, he went to New York. And he made money and saved. He was in the building business. He helped lay the Pennsylvania Railway. And he used to come back sometimes to Ireland on holiday. He came back one year and he met my grandmother, Emily Brooke. She was on a holiday with her father, a doctor. Dr. Brooke liked to go fishing in Ireland. He had Irish connections. And they decided to correspond. And my grandfather returned to America, New York, and my grandmother wrote to him, they wrote to each other, and he proposed over the post and decided that they were going to get married. And she went over with her brother Edgar, and they were married in May, and they went to live at Herkimer Street in Brooklyn. And that's where my father was born in April 1906. Business was going well in New York, but there were certain leanings. Oh no, my grandmother thought it was a bit far from England, and my grandfather felt that he'd saved enough money to go back to Ireland, and so they decided that they would leave America, and my grandfather went back first by ship, of course, in those days, and my grandmother followed with little William, who was 3 years old at the time. And when they came to County Mayo, my grandfather had bought up a pub in Westport, but it was very, very dusty. There were spiders in all corners of the rooms, and the little lad was very frightened and kept pointing at the spiders and said to his mother that he didn't like them at all. They didn't keep the pub for very long. They made good business there and came to Galway, where my grandfather settled at Salt Hill, Rutledge Terrace. And my father told us that he used to go to St. Ignatius College to school, and he was fond of Latin and English.
4: When we were at school, as you know, we were in class together.
5: Yes.
4: Well, there were three of us, the brilliant members of the class.
5: Yes.
4: The brilliant members of the class.
5: Yes.
4: Willie Joyce and I, and Hugh.

0: Yes.
1: They were situated in Lenneboy Castle, you know, where that place on Taylor's Hill. And Willie used to have they used to even lunch up there, although he was on schoolboy. On one occasion he had lunch up there. And he was common enough driving around. They had what they called Crossley tenders.
0: Yes.
1: They're the things used to patrol around it. And Willie would be sitting in the front seat beside the driver.
0: That shocked the neighbours, I understand. Mm? The neighbours were very shocked.
1: Oh, very shocked. Oh, very shocked.
0: They probably pumped him for information. Yes. It is possible, because they didn't know the country, they didn't know the layout, they didn't know the plans of the Sinn Féin, and they possibly plied my father with questions that he was ready to answer them. And that's why the people of Galway were so angry. And what we understood was that
1: which was a terrible thing to do, to consort with the British forces.
0: Yes.
1: Terrible.
0: Yeah. My grandfather was told that he was expected to leave. He was given a few weeks' notice by the pro-Irish people, you know, the party.
1: Oh, yes, I believe he was.
0: And that is why
1: I believe
0: they left,
1: he was.
0: Because they feared for the life of my father.
1: Yes, I believe he was.
0: Yes, yes.
2: Mm. Well, there was something in William Joyce that made him reject what he came out of, to reject that family background. The curious thing about him is that his mother's family came from the north of Ireland. The family name was Brooke, so that he had that strange connection into the north. But by and large, he had this deep need to reject and to annihilate his background, what he came from. So that I think that this comes out of the family. Whether it's the mother or the father, I'm not sure. But that they would have been a family who were unionist, loyalist, and it wasn't just William Joyce himself, it was the family appeared to have that kind of commitment. So that his involvement with the Black and Tans was a kind of, I suppose in a way, an expression of that loyalism. But it was also an attraction to the uniform and to the physical violence which that occupying army represented in Galway in that period. I think that Joyce, like a lot of fascists, was at some kind of deep animal level, was attracted to uniforms and guns and to military power. So there was all of that in a young kid around Galway. You know, there was a kind of excitement in it. And the excitement had to do with power and terror and bloodshed. And all of that was part of the fascist mystique.
0: Good evening.
3: Good evening. Come on in. Very welcome.
0: Hello.
3: I'm Eamon.
4: Hello.
3: Hello. I'm Antoinette.
0: I'm Antoinette.
4: Antoinette.
0: You're very welcome.
4: Thank you very much.
0: Come in.
3: If you come in here to the right, in here. So you wanted to have a look at the
4: house of my grandparents originally. My grandfather Michael lived here in the earlier part of the century with my grandmother Emily. They had four children then. There was William, Frank, Quentin, and Joan. And then they had another younger child afterwards, Robert, and they all went back to England at the time of the Troubles.
3: The Troubles, okay.
4: About 1920.
3: Okay. Mm-hmm. Introduce yourself.
5: Porrick Doyle. Yeah. And my father bought the house next door.
4: Yes.
5: From Willie's father.
4: Oh, from Michael Joyce.
5: That's right. Correct.
4: Oh.
5: That's right.
4: How interesting.
5: Stop.
4: That is.
5: That is true. And we used to listen to him every night on the Germany Calling.

0: as it was entertainment in a sense.
1: Well, it was news and it was entertainment. Yes. And also, one night he asked for everybody in Rockburton.
0: Did he?
1: He did. And maybe the transcript of that is still available or not. He asked for everybody in Salt Hill and how were all the folks in Rockburton and Rutledge Cheers.
0: Oh, I didn't know
1: that. That's for sure. And we were absolutely stuck to the cheers.
0: Yes, of course. Yes. Unexpected.
1: There weren't too many radios at the time, but my father bought a Philco radio to listen to the Spanish Civil War broadcast. And then we could get America on it, actually, with a big aerial he had across from... You see, all Rockburton Park was only trees then. And so we could listen to the voice of America. And but every night at around 9 o'clock or whatever, we listened to the German station. And he always started off with, Germany calling, Germany calling, Germany calling. And then he used to ring a ship's bell. Dong, dong, dong, dong, dong, dong, dong, dong. And that was the thousands of tons of shipping that the U-boats had sunk that day.
0: Ooh.
1: So that was the start. And then he went to talk about Mr. Horrible Light and all the British government and all that crack, you know. And that was basically it. And they gave that they bombed London, the Brits bombed Dresden or whatever. Mm. I was just a news broadcast after that. But that, dong dong, on the ship's bell was something else. And every two dongs meant 20,000 tons of shipping sunk that day by the U-boats, you know.
0: I didn't know that.
1: Oh, yes, that was a fact.
0: After I'd done my homework, I was a girl growing up.
1: Mm-hmm. Mm-hmm.
0: But it was a contact with my father, a link.
1: Oh, it was. Mm-hmm. But I think everybody in Ireland listened. Now, whether they liked him or didn't like him, that's another story. I mean, it was up to each individual. But I would say, if I was British, I would have really hated the man.
0: Yes.
1: Because, I mean, mothers, fathers, wives listening to this, and their sons and daughters were out there being killed.
0: Yes.
1: You know, or sunk. And, you know, it wouldn't have been nice. To us here in Ireland, it was impersonal, really, because we weren't in the war, you know.
0: I always said afterwards they needn't listen, they could have switched off, turned to another station. But
1: no,
0: they...
1: because he had a fantastic command of the English language for a start. Absolutely. I'd say himself and Churchill were probably both equal in that one.
0: But, Churchill was a wonderful. Oh,
1: wonderful, wonderful.
0: He really gave us courage.
1: Oh, yes. But he had a lovely voice and you know, you'd listen to him anyway. And he might come out with something like, how is everybody in Salt Hill, which he did, and like that, you know.
0: I did not know that.
1: Oh, he did, yes.
0: Oh, how marvellous.
2: Well, the thing about the German propaganda was that the 1930s was the great period of radio. It was the period where radio became the central mass media of the time. And Goebbels in Germany was the first one really to see the potential of this. You know, you had radio and you had the mass meetings, and these were the two great sources of control over large populations used by the Nazis. And in the German radio service, you had a whole series of departments who broadcast to the world at large in different languages. So you had an English language section, you had an Indian section, you had a French section, you had an Italian section. And in these sections, you had broadcasters who were Nazi sympathizers, who had come from the other countries. And Joyce found himself being recruited by Goebbels for the English language section, along with a lot of other English language speakers who were in Germany for one reason or another with a degree of sympathy towards Nazi Germany. The significance about Joyce was that Joyce rose to the very top. and he proved to be a superb broadcaster. He had this kind of strange mixture of sardonic humour, of ideology, of storytelling, of a kind of an actor's skill in influencing the listener. And his broadcasts were very, very powerful. I remember as a child listening to Lord Haha on the radio. But I do know that in Ireland, particularly in rural Ireland, a great number of people listened to him simply because they thought of him as somebody who had come from Galway. And there would have been a certain amount of pro-German feeling involved as well. But he had enormous range of skills in assembling material and in influencing people.
3: We believe that the British people are already wishing they had never entrusted their fate to the warmongers who rule them. But that which has been done is a fact. Opportunities of peace were present until it was clear that they would never be taken. And that is why we had recourse to the arbitrament of the sword. The sword of a Europe reborn.
0: Yes.
3: That is the end of our news and talk.
1: That is all very interesting.
4: Did you know him for how many years did you...
0: I was seven when I last saw him. Just going on seven, I was nearly seven. And yet I remember him very vividly from the time I was about 2 years old. Yes.
4: Yes. And what happened when you were seven? Did he move away from the family?
0: Oh, the marriage broke up, unfortunately. You know, we were 20th century and divorce was available. And,
1: oh, yes.
0: There was temptation there, and my mother and he used to have arguments, and I think she was rather put on a bit because he was in this political movement, British Union of Fascists, but all the people coming in and out of the house, you know, didn't give her much peace. We weren't on our own anymore, as we had been when he was a tutor, with just a few friends in. The house was full of people coming in and out, especially at night time. They'd stay and they'd have parties, and my sister and I would come down in the morning and look at the glasses of wine and drink the dregs,
1: the dregs.
0: You know.
1: Quite often.
0: They've been having fun, the grown-ups, you know.
1: And tell me this, during the war, did you listen to the broadcast as well?
0: Yes, it was a way of keeping in touch with my father. I hadn't seen him since I was seven, so by the time I was 13
1: heard him
0: or 14.
1: Night.
0: Not every night, but when I'd finished my homework, it would be something to do. Even my mother would tune in sometimes.
1: Of course, yeah.
0: She'd say, oh, Will, she used to call him Will. I've heard all this before.
2: I think the anti-Semitism really was part of the whole kind of fascist ideology, and that it was part of a very elaborate theory of civilization, of economics and of economic power, and this notion, in fact, that you had an international Jewish conspiracy which was controlling everything, so that in a way anti-Semitism grew out of the local fear, the local anxieties. The Jew was seen to be another, or the other, the dangerous other, outsider, who was threatening the kind of purity of the local civilization. So that there was that, and in effect, the way in which fascists expressed themselves in anti-Semitism was that they were talking about a kind of a non-human. It ceased to be a human thing at all. It was something else. It was some kind of, you know, a kind of monster that had to be put down.
4: Do you know where the term Lord Haha, where that came from?
0: Yes, I was told by somebody, a friend, whose sister was working on the Daily Express for Lord Beaverbrook, a house right out in the country away from the bombing during the war.
1: Mm-hmm.
0: She was a personal secretary typing away.
1: Mm-hmm.
0: She was a Jewish girl, Lord Beaverbrook. Mm-hmm. And they were talking about William Joyce and the broadcast. Somebody in the office, I'm not sure who it was, invented the name Lord Hochul, thought it would be a ridiculous title to give him so that people wouldn't be quite so frightened of the speeches.
5: All right.
0: So they thought it would make the public laugh, it would boost the morale.
1: And I thought his name might have come from the fact that he had this accent.
0: Also, that's what gave him the name, yes.
4: So that's where it originated.
0: And of course he was rather anti-Jewish, which was a shame in the light of present-day thinking. And in his book, Twilight Over England, which I thought would be all about the war and the raid, but wasn't, it's about England before the war, he gives a list of the Jews who've received titles for their services to the nation, who've been knighted. They weren't hereditary titles. They were bestowed on for various reasons. And I've said ever since that, well, my father had a title freely bestowed on him by the nation. And girls at my school where I was teaching, you would ask me, are you a princess? I never heard about my father being Lord Hawthorne. You are of the aristocracy, are you not? People have asked. It's rather funny. Yes.
6: Who is the chap who hits the high spot? The greatest comedian now of the lot. The definite radio star number one. The life of the party, the bundle of fun. Lord Haw-Haw, the humbug of Hamburg, the bloke with the tonsils and tone. His Homburg he raises in Hamburg. His top lip is quite overgrown, and yet in the winter it's rather pathetic. He's frozen to death 'cause his pants are synthetic. Lord Haw-Haw, the humbug of Hamburg, the comic of Odicolone.
0: And because everyone was laughing at him and called him Lord Haw-Haw and put on a vaudeville show, Haw-Haw, in London, I wanted to hear his jokes. At home he had been very funny. He often used to make me laugh. But I didn't hear many jokes. I only heard one, I think, or two. One evening he said, now, the English must be better off because they're wearing shoes made out of leather instead of cardboard. And I started to laugh at that because, of course, we'd never worn shoes made out of cardboard. We'd only had cardboard inside our shoes. And then he, in rather a humorous tone, he referred to the American statesman Harry Hopkins. Mr. Harry Hopkins. He said rather quizzically, and I laughed at that, and I didn't find anything else particularly funny. He had been very funny indeed, as my daddy, you see.
6: Teutonic top, Lord Haw-Haw, the humbug of Hamburg. He strolls to his club with a grin. His spats are the largest in Hamburg. This monocled male mannequin. The fatherland factories, he says, are in clover. We'll give him the works if he ever comes over. Lord Haw-Haw, the humbug of Hamburg.

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1: From the beginning, he was rather sinister. At the end, if anyone listens to his broadcast, it's rather pathetic. He knows that the might of Germany has been broken, yet only temporarily, and he makes his farewell. He says his voice won't be heard again for many months, and one feels a little sorry for him.
2: This evening, I am talking to you about Germany. That is a concept that many of you may have failed to understand. Let me tell you that in Germany there still remains the spirit of unity and the spirit of strength. Let me tell you that here we have a united people who are modest in their wishes. They are not imperialists. They don't want to take what doesn't belong to them. All they want is to live their own simple lives, undisturbed by outside influences. That is the Germany that we know. I speak now personally. I want to talk to you of what I know and what I feel. I have always hoped and believed that in the last resort there would be an alliance, a combine, an understanding between England and Germany. Well, at the moment, that seems impossible. Good. If it cannot be, then I can only say that the whole of my work has been in vain. And therefore I say to you, in these last words, you may not hear from me again for a few months. I say, Es liebe Deutschland. Heil Hitler. And farewell.
3: Well, there are actually a couple of accounts, different accounts of his arrest. But very briefly, what happened was that he was provided with false papers, false Danish identity, and he and Margaret headed for the Danish border. And they were accosted by the British Army. And the story then goes that one version of it is that his voice was recognised by one of the English soldiers, but I don't know whether that's true or not. It's a nice kind of detail. But whatever the story, which is apparently based on fact, is that when he was stopped, he went to reach inside for his identity papers, and they thought he was reaching for a gun, and he was shot. They shot him in the leg. So he was brought back to England as a kind of a wounded invalid, and put on trial. I mean, the situation in Germany as the war came to a conclusion was totally chaotic. And I think that Joyce really was trying, as it were, to kind of change sides again. He would have been quite happy, I think, if he were able to get back into England and be accepted in some fashion. I know that that sounds crazy, but when you're somebody locked into a kind of fascist dream world like that, anything can happen. He did, in fact, see himself, as I was saying, as a kind of an ultra-Englishman. And his going to Germany was, in a way, an attempt to kind of bring England with him. He always believed in a kind of unity of England and Germany, which, of course, Hitler hoped for too. and his capture and his trial then must have been a profound trauma to him, you know.
1: We went to the cinema, local cinema, and when the news film came on, newsreel film, black and white, it was reported that William Joyce had landed in England with his escort and he was limping along, and I recognised him instantly, dear old daddy, wearing his casual clothes, and I knew he'd been limping because he had been shot. And I did have this foreboding about his being hanged, because people were talking about that possibility already. I thought it could happen.
3: Well, there was a huge hysteria in England at the time. Joyce was one of a number of fascists who were arrested at that time and tried. And the general atmosphere in Britain was one that sought revenge. You know, it's like at the end of any war, and when people start to kind of tot up the, you know, the brutal treatment and the savagery that they've gone through, they look then for kind of, they look for revenge. So that there was, that was the atmosphere that surrounded the trial.
1: At the time, I accepted that British justice couldn't be making any mistake, that Hartley Shawcross must be right. My father had wrapped himself in the Union Jack, parading as British, and with a British passport, had acted so. Therefore, they were judging him to be British, although I knew perfectly well that he was an American citizen. I was a little bit disappointed in the Americans not coming forward and trying to give evidence that he had been an American citizen, hence explaining the reason for his divided loyalty. And I found out afterwards that when my father became a German citizen, which is counted as treason under British law, America had not yet entered the war. And so he changed from being an American citizen to a German citizen before America entered the war. I thought that was a little unfair, but I still accepted it as British justice, and I thought that death was inevitable for him until I was much older, in my 20s, and I began to think that perhaps they had dealt rather hard with my father, and that, as my friends have put it, a term of imprisonment would have been a fairer sentence rather than death for him. Just to show that, you know, that he should have repented for being on the wrong side, because we didn't think that Hitler was right in what he did.
3: I see the execution as one of the kind of ironies that you get in wartime, in that Joyce was born in America. And this was his claim, actually, in the trial. His attempt to get himself free. But he was born in America and, strictly speaking, shouldn't have been executed. He was condemned to death, and then he appealed to the House of Lords, and in the appeal, two of the judges voted for acquittal and two for execution. And then apparently one of the judges changed. So he had a 3-1 in favour of execution, and the Lord Chancellor was the kind of deciding casting vote. So that it was very close to the edge. And one of the things to remember about it was that you had a certain element in English society which was leaning towards fascism in the 30s. So that the whole Mosley movement wasn't a kind of bizarre, eccentric thing. It had a lot of kind of prominent support. And this support obviously became less as the war proceeded. But Joyce, I think, always felt that he was a true Englishman in a strange kind of way. It goes back to that kind of mixed up kind of national identity that he had. But to the very end, I think he actually felt that he was being loyal to some kind of ideal of England, even though England executed him and in the process made him English, because that was the irony of his execution, that they denied his American birth in order to execute him.
1: This letter was written on Christmas Day 1945 to Margaret Joyce, my father's second wife. At that time, everyone was enjoying the turkey and the Christmas pudding and the nuts and oranges afterwards and the talk, whilst my father was in prison, knowing that his neck was going to be stretched like one of the turkeys. It must have been very grim for him, and he wrote this letter. I am very anxious that you should go to Galway and see the docks, Long Walk, O'Brien's Bridge, Nile Lodge, Taylor's Hill, Lenneby Castle, Menlock on the Corrib, but above all, the stretch from Salt Hill to Black Rock, the promenade where we used to live behind. It had been my cherished dream to take you there myself, but I can still walk with you in spirit there, look out toward Aran Islands, draw in the Atlantic air, gaze on the rocks where I romped in my boyhood, first gaining that glimpse, mysteriously, of the infinite, which is now so dear to me. What a saga my life would make! And now, on these last days, I am nearest to my boyhood again. I can see the meanness, the injustice, the iniquity of many of my non-political acts. I know my faults, and am sorry that I have made others, you in particular, suffer for them. At least I am painfully aware of my own former smallness in personal dealings. Nymph, in thy orisons, be all my sins remembered. Christmas Day, 1945. Well, here in Salt Hill, on a bright April morning, we are on the seafront, hearing the white waves lapping against the shore, and thinking of the ocean stretching as far as the Americas, where so many immigrated, also from the Joyce family, in the last century. And my father had very nostalgic memories of the scene, facing County Clare and the Isle of Arran and the rocks and the seashore and the days before he left this earth.

before my father died, I'd purchased a record of Giglia singing E lucevan le stelle, the stars were shining, from Tosca. And it was rather a coincidence because my father, like the character in that opera, had been sentenced to death, and the song, of course, expresses his thoughts on the night before his execution. And the sound of the music used to flow out into the garden of our Sussex home in the country, across the lawn, of an evening.

0: Wirebrush.
1: Yes. Wirebrush.
2: A
1: wirebrush.
2: Wirebrush.
1: Sandpaper.
2: Sandpaper?
0: Yes. Wirebrush and sandpaper.
2: Perhaps I'll go to town and buy some.
1: Sandpaper and a wirebrush.
2: Oh.
1: Scrubbed wet.
2: I'm just scrubbing it with water and bleach at the moment.
1: Yeah. Sandpaper and a wirebrush.
2: Oh. We wondered which agent to use for cleaning it.
0: You put the bleach on a lot stronger than what it is. Don't put it in water. Put it on virtually neat and just scrub it into the stone and leave it on for the night.
1: Uh-huh. Yeah.
0: Just put the bleach on neat onto the stone and scrub it into the stone and leave it overnight.
1: Yeah.
0: Them curves are white. Them curves are the same colour as the headstone.
2: Yes.
0: They're white curves. See
2: they should be, yes.
0: They've gone completely dirty.
1: You'll have to do the name then as well, eh? I'd have to come over and do it again, like, do the name over again.
2: Oh, I don't know about that. Do it all over again. I mean, the name's all right as far as I'm concerned. Look, it's coming up white already.
1: To take a lot of work done.

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1: Now, on historyradio.org, a series of interviews made during the liberation of the Philippines at the end of World War II.
2: Mindanao in the Philippines. United States Navy fighters and bombers in clashing low-level attacks on Japanese shipping in Mindanao Harbor. Clearing a fiery way for the liberation of the Philippines, 18 ships were sunk, 19 damaged in this raid alone. An anti-aircraft tower is blasted. Enemy planes are hit. Japanese airfields on Mindanao and other land installations are plowed up by explosives. 3 score Japanese planes destroyed. An early taste of the full fury to be unleashed on the enemy in the Philippines. Landing operations in the Philippines, striking first at Leyte Island, have now been undertaken by the largest ocean-going amphibious force in history, led by Admiral Halsey. Here are General Jonathan Wainwright and some of his men who were captured in the Japanese invasion of the Philippines 2.5 years ago. They are still prisoners. Now, fulfilling his pledge to the Filipino people, General Douglas MacArthur has returned, accompanied by overpowering military strength and by every able-bodied man who, under orders, left the Philippines with him.
3: In the early spring of 1942, a brave group of men under the command of General Douglas MacArthur were making their gallant stand against the Japanese forces. Remember Pearl Harbor. We were at Corregidor, and remember Bataan are slogans we'll never forget. We'd like you to meet some of the men who better than anyone else know the true meaning behind those words. These are the men who were forced to lay down their arms during the hectic days of siege at Corregidor, Bataan, Subic Bay, Clark Field, and Manila. These are the men who for nearly 3 years were imprisoned in a Japanese concentration camp. Some of these men were forced to make the infamous death march and were fortunate enough to come through it alive. Today, Manila has been liberated. Clark Field is ours once again, and almost daily, American prisoners of war are being rescued by the advance of our forces on Luzon. A handful of American Rangers and Filipino guerrillas in a surprise and daring raid freed 511 American soldiers from a Japanese prison camp only 65 miles outside of Manila. Evacuated by air, these men are convalescing in hospitals before their well-earned trip back to America. Let's hear the story from the men themselves.
4: This is Stanley Kingsford, formerly general manager of Trans-Pacific Trading Company, 527 Fifth Avenue, New York, and ex-chief of police and fire departments of Los Banos internment camp. Mr. Kingsbury, would you describe in your own words your reaction to your liberation on February the 23rd?
5: I'd be very pleased to. I'll go in advance just a few hours. Every evening and every morning we had the physical roll call. That is, all the internees were taken off the road for roll call, 6 to 6.30 in the evening, 7 to 7.30 in the morning. The night before, everyone was ready for the roll call. As a matter of fact, in the roads, when word came from the Japanese officer of the day that there'd be no roll call, that sounded rather ominous to us because we knew, according to Japanese custom, that no official executions could take place after 6 o'clock at night. In the morning time, we put the regular roll call signal in. Everybody was getting ready for roll call. Prior to that, we heard the drone of what we first thought were planes in the air. Afterwards, we decided that they weren't planes. It sounded like tank mortars. And then finally decided that probably it was the Japanese army retreating toward us. It looked like a bad day, only another day of the 1,144 days which I had been in camp. I went about my business, dressed, doing the regular duties in the room, when all of a sudden I heard the sound of planes very near, looked out of my cubicle, and found first 3 planes came over one of the lower barracks. so low they actually were seen to be touching the roof. Immediately six more came over with them. I watched them. I wondered what they were so low for. When they got out about 300 yards from where I was quartered, I noticed a white sheet drop out of one. I'd read a great deal about parachutes. I'd never seen them so near me before. All of a sudden, the nine planes were letting these parachutes out. It just seemed that the air was filled with them. At that time, shooting began. Japanese bullets were flying thick and fast. The only thing we could do was get inside, lay flat on our stomachs in the middle of the barracks on the dirt floor. Things were pretty hot there for about a half, three quarters of an hour. In the meantime, the boys come in and told us that we had to evacuate. We only had just a few hours for them to get us out of the camp. The guerrillas around, the parachutists, the M-tanks had come in. We were told to grab only what we could grab, take under our arm. We got a few things together, left most of the important things behind, and in the question of a few minutes, we were on the M-tracks, where we rolled out of the camp, down to the shores of Laguna Dubai. That's the lake, was nearby, 2 kilometers away from the camp, and as we were about to enter the lake, of course, we were picked up by a machine gun nest, Japanese machine gun nest. Our three guns in the tank let loose. The tank behind us also was under fire. In the meantime, the P-38s were overhead, protecting our exit. And late that afternoon, we arrived after a very, very interesting trip across the lake under escort of the planes in the present place where you're talking to me.
4: I imagine, Mr. Kingsbury, that you've covered the entire United States Army of dropping on your head when they started coming.
5: I certainly did, and I even have to pinch myself now to realize that I am really certainly did, and I even have to pinch myself now to realize that I am really free and talk and do as I please.
4: You can do anything you want, Mr.
5: After Kingsbury. 1,145 days under the Emperor from Japan, you can't realize how I feel.
4: No, sir, I can't. Thank you very much, Mr. Kingsbury, and good luck for you.
5: Thank you.
6: You came in at the time all those fine Army nurses came in.
7: Yes, I came in with the nurses.
6: Well, what was your reaction to Senator Moss like at the time?
7: Well, after what we had been through over there, it seemed like paradise at first. And after being here, shall we say, 10 days or 2 weeks, we soon realized that it was only due to the Americans' initiative and organization of the camp.
6: You're quite right. We made this camp in spite of the Japs. We did everything for ourselves, and in the first 6 months when you were not here,
7: yes,
6: we even fed ourselves. Well, where is your home, Isla Mae?
7: Tulsa, Oklahoma.
6: And since you've been here, have you ever heard from your husband?
7: I've had 2 cars, one in October and one in November of this year.
6: Well, you're luckier than most people here to have even heard from him. When this is all over, are you going back to Tulsa?
7: No, I believe I'll stay in the Philippines.
6: I see. Among our junior set here in Santa Tomas is the daughter of Roy Bennett. Mr. Bennett was editor of the Manila Daily Bulletin, and the daughter, Joanie, has been with us for some time now. Joanie, how old are you?
8: 11.
6: You're 11 years old?
8: I'll be 11 March the 11th.
6: Oh, well, you're one of the lucky girls, then. Your next birthday is going to be celebrated in liberty and freedom. It must make you very happy. How do you like the food here?
8: I love it.
6: You love it now. 1 week ago?
8: Not so good.
6: Not so good is right. But aside from the joys of liberation that have come to us, there have been some other almost miraculous things happen. As an example of those miraculous things, there were separations. Anyone of the American community who did not come into Santa Tomas eventually, we took for granted was dead. We had heard from time to time that some of the boys got away and got back to the States, but we could never know. And we simply took it that they had passed away and that the Japanese had gotten rid of them, even as they got rid of some of us here in the camp. So you can imagine the pleasure of immediate reunions among families. Mrs. Jessie Hansen has been with us in Santa Tomas for these 37 months. Imagine her joy and pleasure when coming in with the Liberation Forces was her husband, Kenneth Hansen. The Hansons are from Portland, Oregon. Jesse, all 3,700 of us are probably the happiest people in the world, but you must be completely out of this world.
7: Well, I believe I am. As a matter of fact, I thought he was out of it about 3 years ago.
6: Yes, I know, for a different reason, of course. You've got a lot of reasons to be happy today, haven't you?
7: My birthday for one.
6: Your birthday for one. You're liberated for another. And this gentleman sitting next to you here, I think, is the other reason?
8: My husband.
6: Come back to you at last. Complete surprise, wasn't it?
8: Certainly was.
6: Kenneth, how did you happen to get back here? Weren't you separated at the beginning of the war?
5: Yes.
6: I believe Jessie was here in Manila, wasn't she?
5: Jessie was in Manila, and I was on Masbate Island at the mine. And she couldn't get back, and I couldn't get up to Manila.
6: Uh-huh.
5: And so we were separated all during the war. I was down there, and she up here. And finally, after having been with the guerrillas for some time, well, I managed to get to Australia by submarine, back to the States. And I was with the engineers and sent back out here and got here in time to come into the camp on the very first transportation available.
6: Really wonderful. And, by the way, I see that you're looking much, much better than the average internee today.
8: That's because he bought me a whole new outfit from San Francisco, and it's only a month old.
6: Wonderful. One of the particularly cruel things about being in a Jap prison camp has been the fact that the overage and the women and the children have likewise been interned with us. The Japs have liked to talk about their munificence and their beneficence and their love of children. The fact still remains that all children under 10 years of age received exactly half rations, and the rations for grown-ups were starvation rations at that. This has meant terrific sacrifice to the grown-ups because they have insisted that the children always get the best of it in spite of the Japs. We've fed our children, but many of the parents have starved. A typical example of this is one of our most popular families, the Brooks family. There were four of them, father, mother, and two young boys, twins. The father, a few weeks ago, died of starvation. The mother was killed by a Jap shell. The two boys now are orphans, of course. Remaining of that family of four are just the two boys. Barney?
9: Curtis.
6: Oh, you're Curtis. Well, Curtis, I guess you know how everybody in this camp feels about the swell way you fellows have taken your troubles here.
9: Yeah.
6: And, Barney, that goes for you, too. You've been a couple of swell American boys, and all 3,700 of us want you to know about that. Now, of course, you did have a lot of hard luck, all right. In addition to the rest of your hard luck, I think you were liberated a little after the rest of us?
9: Yeah, a day and a half later.
6: Tell us about it.
9: Well, when the American tanks first came in, the Japanese retreated to our building and then decided to stay there. And the Americans didn't want to kill everybody in the building, so they just waited outside till the Japs decided to walk out. They let them walk out after a parley.
6: Do you remember how many people there were in the education building then? I mean people, not Japs.
9: There were around 213 Americans and...
6: how many boys?
9: Boys, about 30 or 40 boys.
6: And the rest were old men, I believe, weren't they?
9: Older men, yes. There were very few men of between the ages of 20 and 45.
6: Now, let's see. We got out at approximately 9 o'clock on the night of February 3rd. Do you remember the time when you boys finally were able to get out of the education building?
9: About 9 o'clock in the morning of February the 5th, I think it was.
6: Well, anyway, you finally did get liberated. How did that first meal taste to you?
9: Oh, it tasted like heaven.
6: Well, boys, I think your bad luck is over now. By the way, where are you going?
9: We're going back to Wellsboro, Pennsylvania.
6: You have relatives there?
9: Yes, my uncle on my father's side.
6: Uncle on your father's side. How about your mother? Any relatives on her side?
9: Yes, she has a brother and a sister in New York.
6: Well... you'll have banana splits and plenty of fruit and plenty of real food back there, and this will all be just a bad dream to you after a while, boys.
9: Yeah, I hope it'll be that way.
6: Well, good luck to you, and I think that we can all say thanks to the American forces that came in here and liberated us before it got even worse than it was.
9: Yeah.
1: You have just heard a series of interviews made during the liberation of the Philippines at the end of World War II. This is HistoryRadio.org, a non-profit radio stream, promoting knowledge of literary classics and history.

0: Westinghouse Broadcasting Company brings you The Sound of War, the actual sound record of World War II, 2,191 days from the time Hitler's Panzer divisions moved across the Polish borders to the ceremony of the Japanese surrender aboard the United States battleship Missouri in Tokyo Bay. World War II, the most terrible period of death and destruction in the long history of man. World War II, a drama preserved for all time through the medium of radio, an era never to be forgotten.
1: I speak to you for the first time as Prime Minister in a solemn hour.
2: Tonight,
1: for the life of
2: the Battle of Britain,
1: of our empire, of our allies, and above all, of the cause of freedom. A tremendous battle is raging in France and Flanders. The Germans, by a remarkable combination of air bombing and heavily armored tanks, have broken through the French defenses north of the Maginot Line, and strong columns of their armored vehicles are ravaging the open country, which for the first day or two was without defenders. We have differed and quarreled in the past, but now one bond unites us all: to wage war until victory is won, and never to surrender ourselves to servitude and shame, whatever the cost and the agony may be. If this is one of the most awe-striking periods in the long history of France and Britain, it is also, beyond doubt, the most sublime. Behind them, behind us, behind the armies and fleets of Britain and France, gather a group of shattered states and bludgeoned races: the Czechs, the Poles, the Norwegians, the Danes, the Dutch, the Belgians, upon all of whom the long night of barbarism will descend, unbroken even by a star of hope. Unless we conquer, and conquer we must, and conquer we shall.
2: It is July 10th, 1940. The war in Europe has reached an unbelievable stage. It is exactly 2 months since the Nazi armies began their great attack that swept aside the Low Countries of Belgium, Holland, and Luxembourg. It is less than 1 month since the Germans entered the undefended capital of Paris. It is just a few days since Prime Minister Winston Churchill spoke these dramatic words to the British Empire and the world.
1: The disastrous military events which have happened in France during the last fortnight have not come to me with any sense of surprise. Indeed, I told the House of Commons, as you may remember, almost exactly a fortnight ago, that the worst possibilities were open. And I made it perfectly clear that whatever happened in France would make no difference to the resolve of Britain and the British Empire to fight on. As I then said, if necessary for years, if necessary alone. During the last few days, we have successfully brought off the great majority of the troops we had on the lines of communication in France. And 7/8 of all the troops we have sent to France since the beginning of the war, that is to say about 350,000 out of 400,000 men, are safely back in this country. Others are still fighting with the French. We have also brought back a great mass of stores, rifles, and munitions of all kinds, which had been accumulated in France during the last 9 months. We have, therefore, in this island today, a very large and powerful military force. This force includes all our best-trained troops and our finest troops, including scores of thousands of those who have already measured their quality against the Germans and found themselves at no disadvantage.
2: Thank you. island empire awaited Operation Sea Lion, the invasion of the home island. What will happen if the Germans attack by air? Again, the Prime Minister.
1: But this brings me to the great question of invasion from the air. And of the impending struggle between the British and German air forces. It seems quite clear that no invasion on a scale beyond the capacity of our land forces to crush speedily, no invasion on a scale beyond that is likely to take place until our air force has been definitely overpowered. In the meantime, there may be raids by parachute troops and attempted descents by airborne soldiers. We ought to be able to give these gentry a warm reception, both in the air and also if they reach the ground in any condition to continue the discussion. But the great question is, can we break Hitler's air weapon? Now, of course, it is a very great pity that we have not got an air force at least equal to that of the most powerful enemy within reach of our shore. We were promised that 5 years ago. But we have a very powerful air force, which has proved itself far superior in quality, both in men and in many types of machines, to anything we have met so far in the numerous and fierce air battles which have been fought with the Germans. I look forward confidently to the exploits of our fighter pilots, these splendid men, this brilliant youth, who will have the glory of saving their native land, their island home, and all they love from the most deadly of all attacks.
2: On June 22, 1940, the French nation surrendered to the Germans at the French town of Compiègne. 2 weeks later, the British Navy attacked the remnants of the French Navy at Oran. Prime Minister tells of the action.
1: During the last fortnight, the British Navy, in addition to blockading what is left of the German fleet and chasing the Italian fleet, has had imposed upon it the sad duty of putting effectually out of action for the duration of the war the capital ships of the French Navy. These, under the armistice terms, signed in the railway coach at Compiègne, would have been placed within the power of Nazi Germany. The transference of these ships to Hitler would have endangered the security both of Great Britain and the United States. We therefore had no choice but to act as we did, and to act forthwith. Our painful task is now completed. Although the unfinished battleship, the Jean Bart, still rests in a Moroccan harbor, and there are a number of French warships at Toulon and in various French ports all over the world, these are not in a condition or of a character to derange our preponderance of naval power. Today is the 14th of July, the National Festival of France. A year ago in Paris, I watched the stately parade down the Champs-Élysées of the French Army and the French Empire. Of the French Army and the French Empire. Who could foresee what the course of

0: and a liberated France will once again rejoice in her greatness and in her glory, and once again stand forward as the champion of the freedom and the rights of man. When that day dawns, and dawn it will, the soul of France will turn with comprehension and with kindness to those Frenchmen and Frenchwomen, wherever they may be, who in the darkest hour did not despair of the Republic. In the meantime, we shall not waste our breath or cumber our thought with reproaches. When you have a friend and comrade at whose side you have faced tremendous struggles, and your friend is smitten down by a stunning blow, it may be necessary to make sure that the weapon that has fallen from his hands shall not be added to the resources of your common enemy. But you need not bear malice, because of your friend's cries of delirium and gestures of agony. You must not add to his pain. You must work for his recovery. The association of interest between Britain and France remains. The cause remains. Duty inescapable remains.
1: Now it is July 10th, 1940. History will recall it as the Battle of Britain. On July 19th, Adolf Hitler spoke to the members of the Reichstag. Said Chancellor Hitler, "In this hour, I feel it to be my duty, before my own conscience, to appeal once more to reason and common sense in Great Britain, as much as elsewhere. I consider myself in a position to make this appeal, since I am not a vanquished begging for favors, but the victor speaking in the name of reason. I can see no reason why this war need go on." So said Adolf Hitler. You will now hear a montage of words spoken in answer to Hitler's proposal by the Prime Minister of Great Britain.
0: "And now it has come to us to stand alone in the breach and face the worst that the tyrant's might and enmity can do. Should the invader come to Britain, there will be no placid lying down of the people in submission before him, as we have seen, alas, in other countries. We shall defend every village, every town, and every city. The vast mass of London itself, fought street by street, could easily devour an entire hostile army. And we would rather see London laid in ruins and ashes than that it should be tamely and abjectly enslaved."
2: Battle of Britain is about to begin.
0: Hitler knows that he will have to break us in this island or lose the war. Let us therefore brace ourselves to our duty, and so bear ourselves that if the British Empire and its Commonwealth last for 1,000 years, men will still say, "This was their finest hour."

win the war, Hitler must destroy Great Britain. And all the time, masters of the sea and air, the British Empire, nay, in a certain sense, the whole English-speaking world, will be on his track, bearing with them the swords of justice. Hitler knows that he will have to break us in these islands or lose the war. If we can stand up to him, all Europe may be freed, and the life of the world may move forward into broad, sunlit uplands. But if we fail, then the whole world, including the United States,

including all that we have known and cared for, will sink into the abyss of a new dark age, made more sinister and perhaps more protracted by the lights of perverted science. And if the Nazi villains drop down upon us from the skies any night, in raid or heavy attack upon the key production centers, you will make it clear to them that they have not alighted in the poultry run, or in the rabbit farm, or even in the sheepfold, but that they have come down in the lion's den of the zoo. In July, August, and September, 40 or 50 squadrons of British fighter aircraft in the Battle of Britain broke the teeth of the German air fleet at odds of 7 or 8 to 1. Never in the field of human conflict was so much owed by so many to so few. Do not despair, brave Norwegians. Your land shall be cleansed, not only from the invader, but from the filthy Quislings who are his tools. Lift up your heads, gallant Frenchmen. Not all the infamies of Darlan and of Laval shall stand between you and the restoration of your birthright. Tormented, mishandled, shamefully cast away peoples of Yugoslavia, glorious Greece, now subjected to the crowning insult of the rule of the Italian jackanapes, be sure of yourselves, Czechs. Your independence shall be restored. Hold the heroism of your people standing up to cruel oppressors. The courage of your soldiers, sailors, and airmen shall not be forgotten. Your country shall live again and resume its rightful part in the new organization of Europe. Tough, stout-hearted Dutch, Belgians, Luxembourgers, yield not an inch. Keep your souls clean from all contact with the Nazi. Make them feel, even in their fleeting hour of brutish triumph, that they are the moral outcasts of mankind. Help is coming. Mighty forces are arming in your behalf. Have faith, have hope. Deliverance is sure.

0: killed it. What subtle, almost mystic attraction was it that drew the manhood of Canada, Australia, New Zealand, South Africa, thousands of miles across the ocean to fight and suffer for 4 years in Flanders or at the Dardanelles or in the Balkans or Palestine in a quarrel about which, but to tell the truth, they had not been formally consulted? What was it? What was the attraction? You could not write it down on paper. You could not print it in a book. You will not find it in any act of Parliament. Search the statute books as you may, it is not there. Some ancestral voice echoing down the ages suddenly called, "Come!" So they all came.
1: It is now September 7th, 1940. The summer has changed to the orange of autumn. New names have entered the conversation of almost every citizen of London. Names that will be on their lips as they look to the skies. Names like Heinkel and Stuka, the bombers of terror. Names like Messerschmitt and Focke Wulf, the pursuit ships that protected them on their deadly mission. And there were proud names. Names like Hurricane and Spitfire, the planes that took to the skies to meet them. And now one of the great dramatic broadcasts of the war. You will hear an eyewitness radio description of an actual dogfight high in the skies over Britain, as heard in August 1940 in London.
2: So now the Germans are dive bombing a convoy out into sea. There are 7 German dive bombers, Junkers 87. There's one going down on his target now. Bomb. No, missed the ships. He hasn't hit a single ship. There are about 10 ships in the convoy, but he hasn't hit a single one. And there you can hear anti-aircraft going at them now. There are 6. There are about 10 German machines dive bombing a British convoy, which is just out to sea in the channel. I can't see anything. No, we thought he got a German one had been got then, but now the British fighters are coming up. Here they come, an absolute steep dive, and you can see their bombs actually leave the machines and come into the water. You can hear our own guns going like anything now. I'm looking around now, I can hear machine gun fire, but I can't see our Spitfires. There must be somewhere there. Oh, here's one coming down now. There's one coming down in flames. Somebody's hit a German, and he's coming down. There's a long streak. He's coming down completely out of control, a long streak of smoke. The man's bailed out by parachute. The pilot's bailed out by parachute. He's a Junkers 87, and he's going slap into the sea, and there he goes, smash! Terrific crumbling of water, and there was a Junkers 87. There was only one man got out by parachute, so presumably there was only a crew of one in it. Here comes, there's one Spitfire. There's a little burst. There's another bomb dropping. Yes, it dropped. Oh, they missed the convoy. No, they haven't hit the convoy in all this. The sky is absolutely patterned now with bursts of anti-aircraft fire, and the sea is covered with smoke where the bombs have burst. But as far as I can see, there's not one single ship hit. And there is definitely one German machine down. And I'm looking across the sea now, I can see the little white dot of parachute as the German pilot is floating down towards the spot where his machine crashed with such a big fountain of water about 2 minutes ago. Now then, oh, there's a terrific mix-up now over the channel. It's impossible to tell which are our machines and which are the Germans. There's one definitely down in this battle, and there's a fight going on. There's a fight going on. You can hear the little rattles of machine gun bullets. That was a bomb, as you may imagine. Well, now, everything is peaceful again for the moment. The Germans, who came over in about 20 dive bombers, delivered their attack on the convoy, and I think they've made off as quickly as they came. I can see 10 Germans herring back towards France now for all they can go. And here are our Spitfires coming after them. There's going to be a big fight, I think, out there, but it will be too far away for us to see. Of course, there are lots more German machines up there. Can you see, sir? Yeah. Yes, there are 7 on top layer. 1, 2, 3, there are 2 layers of German machines. They were all, I think, I couldn't swear to it, but they were all, I think, Junkers 87. Where are 2 more parachutists?
3: flying sideways?
2: No, I think they're seagulls. Yes. You can hear the anti-aircraft battery still going. Well, that was a really hot little engagement while it lasted. No damage done except to the Germans, who lost one machine, and the German pilot is still on the end of his parachute, though appreciably nearer the sea than he was. I can see no boat going out to pick him up. So he'll probably have a long swim ashore. But that was a very unsuccessful attack on the convoy, I must say.
1: And so London stood. And Great Britain and the people stood. And the skies were slowly clearing of the enemy. And soon the skies would be filled with the planes that would not send the citizens rushing to the bomb shelters. And children could scan the clouds with the safety of times before. And the man who spoke the words of courage would smile the good smile. And those who heard him in the house would thank God that he was there. And in the hall that through the centuries heard the great voices of Pitt, Disraeli and Gladstone, and Lloyd George, there would once again resound the tribute of love and devotion, the only reward those who are led can give their leader, the greatest honor that man gives to fellow man.

Westinghouse Broadcasting Company has brought you The Battle of Britain. The voices and sounds of the most dramatic and tragic period of our time.

0: program was written, produced, and directed by Bud Greenspan. My name is David Perry.
1: You have just heard The Sound of War on the Battle of Britain. 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
1: The National Broadcasting Company's Department of Special Events, cooperating with the United States Navy, is presenting in a series of four programs a report to the people of the United States on the progress of its Navy in the war being fought in five oceans. Report title, Battle Station. Tonight, the Battle of the Atlantic, Part 2.
2: It's a familiar human failing for a futile challenger entering the ring for a return bout to tip his hand, to speak of new stratagems, of new powers. It rallies his supporters to confidence. This time it'll be different, he says. I got the champ figured out. I'll work in with my left hand inside his right hand lead, and I got a heavier punch this time. A paper hanger entered a war with much that same sort of a statement.
3: In 1918, wurde Deutschland besiegt, weil das Unterseeboot versagte. Heute ist unsere U-Boot-Flotte richtiger als je zuvor. Diesmal werden wir nicht versagen!
2: Germany was defeated in 1918 because of the failure of the U-boat. Today, our U-boat fleet is powerful. We will not fail again. Right from the feed box, to mix the metaphor, straight from the horse's mouth. And containing a high percentage of truth from a man never noted for his veracity. Germany defeated in 1918 because the U-boat failed. 25% true. Today, Germany's U-boat fleet is powerful. True. Germany will not fail again. We shall see. How has the battle gone? The Battle of the Atlantic. Anxious millions have followed its progress from bad.
4: January, ships sunk, 32 ships.
2: To a little better.
4: February 1943, 20 ships.
2: To worse.
4: March 1943, 25 ships.
2: But what of the enemy? What are his numbers? What is the state of the morale of the enemy's men beneath the sea?
4: Illustration. Naval officers talk to a member of a captured U-boat crew.
5: He speaks fair English. Lived in this country a few years.
6: Would you rather talk in German or in English?
7: I can speak either language.
4: However the tide of battle has gone for the men beneath the sea, the arrogance remains.
6: Name? Rank?
7: Manfred Holtz. Radio man.
6: How long have you been in the service?
7: 7 years. The Führer's U-boat fleet is not manned by novices.
4: The officers nod. 7 years of experience is not rare in Dönitz's U-boat fleet. Hitler began to build his weapons for the Battle of the Atlantic in 1935, and to train his men.
6: How much action have you seen in the Atlantic?
7: All of it. I have fought in the Atlantic since the start of the war. If you give me a chart, I will show you where our sinkings have been accomplished.
6: Get a chart for him.
5: Yes, sir.
4: He's not trying to be helpful. Their invisibility in battle robs them of the glory they believe should be theirs. This fellow now would like to boast, and perhaps to mislead.
5: Here's the chart.
6: Now, if you intend to waste our time with some of the fairy tales they broadcast over your radio...
7: No, no. You will recognize the actions I report. Ah, that's where we got the first of your ships.
5: Off Cape Cod. On what date was that?
7: Oh, sometime late in January. It was very easy then. Simply to follow. Then at dusk. Psst. Boom!
6: And if it was so easy, why didn't you keep it up?
7: Oh, there was no use taking chances close to your shore when there was unprotected shipping elsewhere.
6: A plane patrol gave you trouble?
7: Some. Some.
5: And our coastwise convoys?
7: Some. Some. As I say, the chances were unnative.
5: Needless.
7: Yeah. Needless when there was unconvoyed shipping elsewhere.
6: And you haven't had such a good time lately.
7: Oh, there is some trouble, but we are not entirely helpless against convoys.
5: No, do you believe that? Do you know how many men you've lost?
7: No, and neither do you.
4: And in this, he is partially correct. Unofficial estimates in April placed the Nazi losses then at 12,000 trained officers and men lost or taken prisoner. But this man doesn't know. Only Admiral Dönitz knows accurately.
6: Where's your control center located?
7: If you should find out, I would like to know.
4: Somewhere in France is the Allied guess. The Nazis boast frequently that Allied bombers fly over it regularly, their camouflaged U-boat control center.
6: How many U-boats do you think you have left?
7: I would be interested in knowing that, too.
4: No, he doesn't know. Between 400 and 500 is a frequent guess. 150 of them on the hunting ground simultaneously. But what of this fellow's morale?
6: Do you think you have a chance of winning the war?
7: There's not the slightest doubt we shall.
2: Yes, in March, the Nazi U-boat crew still had the highest morale of the German fighting forces. They were tough, hardened, and they were winning the Battle of the Atlantic last March. This meant postponement of the dreaded Second Front in Europe, for it could not be launched until the steady flow of material of war across the Atlantic was assured. Yes, their morale was high in March, for in February, they had had good news.
3: This is Berlin calling, the overseas service of the Reichsrundfunkgesellschaft. Here's an important announcement from the Führer's headquarters. Vice Admiral Karl Dönitz has been appointed by the Führer to succeed Admiral Erich Raeder as Grand Admiral of the German Navy. Here's a recording of the historic pledge Grand Admiral Dönitz has made to our Führer.
8: Die gesamte deutsche Kriegsmarine wird in Zukunft in den Dienst des unbeschränkten U-Boot-Krieges gestellt werden.
4: The entire German Navy will henceforth be put into the service of inexorable U-boat warfare.
2: Morale was high in the Nazi U-boat fleet in March. The moment of the supreme test had arrived, and their victory was in sight. It was all out now on both sides.
3: London has announced new attacks by the Allied air forces on Nazi submarine bases at Saint-Nazaire and Lorient.
2: Blows aimed where they would hurt. For Dönitz's raiders must hold up at least 2 weeks for overhauling and restocking between each sally into the hunting ground. Many weeks longer for repairs to depth-bombed submarines. Blows aimed where they would hurt. In the United States, convoy escort vessels were coming down the ways in unnumbered scores. This, too, was an answer to all-out submarine warfare. The showdown in April. The battle will be won or lost here.
9: Los. Feuer.
2: Or here.
4: A naval officer turns the dial of a submarine locator sounding device.
10: You've got one, sir. I got something.
11: Bridge.
10: Getting something on the sound detector. 500 yards broad on the starboard bow.
11: Right.
4: Progress is tearing the cloak of invisibility from the raiders beneath the sea. You are hearing first a tone sent out by the escort vessel, then that tone as it returns, reflected from the hull of a submarine. And the U-boat, lying beneath the surface, is like an ostrich with its head buried in the sand.
9: Set! Fire!

0: the Battle of April, and the United Nations waited for word of its outcome. No figures, but by the first week of May, cautious words of the outcome began to be heard. From Washington.
1: A statement by Admiral Ernest J. King, United States Commander-in-Chief. An officer not noted for his optimism in the matter of U-boat warfare.
2: The submarine menace is being dealt with. We expect to bring it under control now in 4 to 6 months' time.
0: Then, from London.
1: Winston Churchill, never hasty in his declarations, in substance announced...
3: In May, for the first time, the Allies destroyed more submarines than the Nazis can build in a month. This has been our goal in the anti-submarine campaign. In fact, we did not expect to attain this rate of destruction until 1944.
0: And then, from, of all places, Berlin.
1: An official Nazi publication, not given to understating successes, nor to overstate failure.
4: However untiring U-boats fight against the American convoys in the Atlantic and the Mediterranean, it is not possible to strangle enemy supply lines.
0: Who won the Battle of April?
1: Losses in April, 14 ships.
5: Much lower than March.
0: The Battle of May?
1: Losses in May, 9 ships.
5: Lower still.
0: June. How went the battle in June?
1: A joint British-United States statement.
5: June losses from submarine attack were the lowest since the United States entered the war. Fewer submarines are appearing in the Atlantic. They almost never attack the main convoys. But the sinkings of Axis submarines continue substantial and satisfactory.
0: Substantial and satisfactory. How was Grand Admiral Dönitz's gastric ulcer? He had boasted that he knew all the answers. Is he at a loss for an answer to the July questions?
1: A professionally blithe voice from Berlin answers.
6: Our Admiralty announces that the Reich U-boat fleet has been summoned to home bases to be equipped with a new secret weapon, promised by Grand Admiral Dönitz as the answer to increased Anglo-American shipping. What the new secret weapon is has not been hinted at. A little doubt allows that it will be.
0: Secret weapon. A timely variation on an old theme. Yes, the U-boat fleet disappeared from its old hunting grounds, while the United States' not-so-secret weapons continued to take to the air, to the sea. And old techniques received new polish.
1: The weapons? DD, DE, SC, PBY, YP, PC, K2, the cutter. Destroyers, destroyer escorts, subchasers, patrol planes, converted yachts, patrol ships, blimps. K2 is a blimp. At the start of the war, there were just 4. Today, there are many more. Their specifications and performance, an open secret. Their effectiveness, well known to the raiders that lurk below the waves. K2, 250 feet long, can cruise up to 2,000 miles at 55 miles an hour. With a crew of 8, armament including machine guns, bombs, and depth charges. They have the ability to patrol 2,000 square miles of ocean every 12 hours. Have a visibility of 5 miles in all directions. Can see as deep as 70 feet below the surface. K2s hover over the clues. Oil smears, air bubbles, the glow of the U-boat at night, the feather of the submarine's wake.

0: The K-2s were there over the Atlantic as the battles of April, May, and June were fought. Now, of DD, DE, PC.
1: PCs are patrol ships, 170 footers of steel construction. And where are they built? On the shores of the Great Lakes, along the New England coast, and inland. These are the subchasers, direct in line of descent from the famous Cinderella boats of the First World War. PC has greater speed than its forebear, greater maneuverability, and its gun power is rapid fire. It's a match for any submarine in a duel. PC was there, fighting the Battle of the Atlantic in April, May, June, July. PC is there now.
0: All were there. All the weapons, old and new. Here is the destroyer escort, an effective weapon that did its part.
1: Illustration? The USS Vigilant in bright daylight is patrolling her position in the convoy screen. The crew is alert, more so than usual.
2: Okay, Joe, you can grab your sleep now.
3: This is your watch?
2: Uh-huh.
3: Had any excitement?
2: Two depth charge attacks. You didn't sleep through them, did you?
3: No. I mean, you had any excitement since then?
2: Nah, but the skipper figures the U-boats are still around, waiting for a chance to slip inside the escort ring.
3: Well, if they're gonna try, I got my special brand of hell ready for them. Get your sleep, Joe.
1: No sleep for Joe. Not for a while. For the phone from Sound Man to the bridge speaks.
4: Contact, Captain. Broad on the starboard bow. Range 500 yards.
5: How good is it?
4: Very good. Pretty sure it's a submarine.
5: Come right to 015.
6: Right to 015, sir.
7: General quarters, Captain?
5: Not this run.
7: All depth charges ready, sir.
5: Very good.
1: The engine room telegraph on the ship's bridge shows her going full speed. All hands are tense as she reaches the estimated point of dropping her ash cans. It's the skipper's judgment when and where to drop them. The sound man has been feeding him information as to the bearing and distance of the hidden submarine. Suddenly from the captain...
5: Right full rudder.
6: Right full rudder, sir.
1: Intently, the skipper has his eyes glued on the stopwatch, watching that second hand closely.
5: Stand by to drop depth charges. Drop one.
8: One drop.
1: The second hand moves a few points on his stopwatch.
5: Fire throwers.
8: Both throwers fire.
5: Drop two.
8: Two drops.
5: Drop three.
8: Three drops.
1: The charges explode at their set depths, and the DE bounces on the waters upheaved from below. The men cling to railings and stanchions until the spray off the fantail has fallen, and the sea slowly recovers from the shock of explosions underwater.

0: What's the matter, Joe? Can't you sleep? Are you kidding? Hey, do you think we got a nibble?
1: Don't know. Just waiting to see.
0: That slob submarine didn't surface by mistake or something, did it?
1: No, it was under. Picked up the contact on the sound device.
0: Man, oh, man, would I like to see one of them babies come up with oil spouting out of it.
2: Submarine breaking water off fourth quarter. Submarine breaking water off fourth quarter.
3: Less than 600 yards away lies the long, gray hull of a Nazi U-boat. Its decks awash. The skipper on the deck trains high-powered glasses on the quarry.
4: Men coming from his conning tower.
5: Think they're quitting, Captain?
6: All deck guns open fire!
5: Oh, so they want to fight, eh?
3: Guns on the DE speak deeply and solemnly and often of destruction. The range shortens, and the shells find their marks in the plates of the submarine, and the 20-millimeter slugs slice across the U-boat deck. Then the sub settles, points its bow toward the sky, and dives to the bottom.
7: The new destroyer escorts, along with the valiant older types of ships, have struck their blows in the showdown fight. No, these are not secret weapons. Theirs are not cosmic punches. Workmanship, design, and the indefinable, the intangible, the uppercase X in the equation of power account for their successes. The uppercase X, what is it? Call it TM. Not an official designation for this scale-tipping fighting weapon, but let's call it TM. Dönitz cannot produce the TM. Not as well, not as many. This is just one phase in the development of TM.
3: A large room, large and dark, and there's the tingle of alertness in the air, not seen, for it is very dark, just sensed.
6: Stage one.
3: Gradually, there is a suggestion of light filling the room. This is the interior of a room. There is a ceiling overhead, yet the haze of dusk fills the room.
6: Stage two.
3: Dusk is wiped out in just a moment, and the room is flooded with the luminescence of moonlight. And with the introduction of this light, young men can be seen staring unblinkingly into the void.
6: Stage three.
3: Moonlight gives way to the gray of dawn.
7: This is a phase, a feature of the development of the Navy's most vital weapon, TM, trained men. In special courses of training directed by the Commander-in-Chief of the Atlantic Fleet, they are learning, being trained, to see in near darkness, to be armed in combat with a vital power, trained eyesight. These are TM, successor to the ersatz product now rapidly vanishing in obsolescence, the totalitarian Superman. These are trained free men, Navy weapons that have proved their worth.
3: Navy gospel. Ships without well-trained men are only ships. Ships with well-trained men are men of war.
7: The eyes that have sighted the subs, the hands that have set the courses, set the fuses, fired the guns, have written the record that proves the worth of the Navy's intangible. The uppercase X in the equation of power. Trained men.
8: Yes, we have one of these men here in the studio tonight. He is Joseph K. Brainerd, Seaman First Class, Regular Navy. Where are you from, Joe?
9: Wycliffe, Ohio. That's just east of Cleveland.
8: Well, I guess battle stations means more to you than just the name of a radio program.
9: It sure does. It means life or death to us in the Navy. When general quarters are sounded and we rush to our battle stations, we know that we must get there in a few seconds, whether we're dressed or not, regardless of what we've been doing. Not only our own lives, but the life of our ship depends on every man doing his own job in time of danger.
8: What about the rest of the time, Joe?
9: There isn't any other time. Any moment may be dangerous on a ship at sea in time of war. That's why the Navy takes such great pains to train us for action. That's why we study so long and so hard. Why we go through drills. Well, we get every detail of our job down pat and go over it time and time again. A ship is run by teamwork. Teamwork involving every man aboard.
8: At times, does the training get tiresome?
9: No question about it. At times, we get tired of standing watch for hours without anything happening. Especially when you're bitterly cold and you're soaking wet from spray coming over the bow. And it's dark and there may be a German submarine 400 yards away and you can't see it. If you try to relax for 5 minutes, that can be a bad 5 minutes.
8: Why, Joe?
9: You might come to with a start and see a suspicious-looking object out there in the water. It might turn out to be an empty barrel, or the wake of a porpoise, or even a funny breaking wave, or a low cloud in the horizon. But if there's the least bit of doubt in your mind, you pass the word and immediately sound general quarters. Then a guy's off watch come piling up on deck. Some with their pants or shoes off, but all of them with their life jackets on, ready for anything.
8: What happens if it's a false alarm?
9: Nothing. Nobody squawks about being pulled out of bed or away from chow or the card game. They know it might have been a submarine, and that they might have been in the water by then. They just say, "That's okay, boy, you keep your eye on the water. And if you see something else funny, just give us another buzz. We'll be right back up."
8: These false alarms and the day-by-day routine on shipboard must get you down at times.
9: Not exactly, but the tenseness of waiting is bad sometimes. It's a tight feeling, exactly like the feeling you get in a dressing room before a football game. But it goes away as soon as general quarters sounds, and you're ready to do your assignment. But aside from the calls to battle station, every day is pretty much the same. It's a routine of 4 hours on watch and eight off. No matter between any day in the week, we're always surprised when we're reminded that it's Sunday and time for church services. Maybe nothing will happen all day, but it's still important to be ready for anything.
8: And your listeners are mighty glad that you are ready. Thank you, Seaman Joe Brainerd.
7: Now on our list of forces in the battle, ESF. ESF. No, not a surface ship, not a secret device, not a secret technique. ESF is the Eastern Sea Frontier, whose defense is controlled by closely integrated frontier units directing the fine science of U-boat detection, directing the task forces that smash the marauders. Somewhere on the Atlantic coast is located the headquarters of the Eastern Sea Frontier, one of the several sea frontiers doing equally valiant work in the Battle of the Atlantic.
10: Hitler would sell what's left of his soul to have a man here even for a few minutes. For on the wall of the plotting room, a huge map of the Atlantic is dotted with small, numbered, colored shapes of celluloid that show at a glance the situation of every convoy, every ship, every patrol plane, every blimp that plies the waters of the Atlantic, and the location of every reported enemy U-boat. This is the nerve center. Seated at a long table facing the map, silent naval officers, each a specialist in his phase of U-boat eradication. It is only a matter of seconds that the report of a sighted sub is flashed by radio and telephone to this center, and a matter of only a few seconds more for these silent men to dispatch planes and surface craft to the attack. This is the headquarters of the United States Navy's Eastern Sea Frontier, a vital, powerful force in the Battle of the Atlantic.
7: The Battle of July is ended, and the United Nations await the significant news of its outcome. The 10th of each month has been the assigned day for the joint release of United States and British communiques on the tide of battle. 2 days overdue now, the report may have come with a distinguished recent visitor to Canada, Prime Minister Winston Churchill. Our history of the Battle of the Atlantic has been brought to the present moment, with just one more development to add. It was a month ago that Grand Admiral Carl Dönitz called his pack home to be refitted with a secret weapon. A week ago, the German radio fairly crackled with its news.
11: This is Berlin calling. Our Admiralty has announced its latest masterstroke in the inexorable U-boat warfare against the Anglo-American forces. Reich submarines have been equipped with a device that will prevent their detection, make them completely invisible.
7: A direct answer was forthcoming from the London radio.
11: This is London. The British Admiralty has just announced an attack by a pack of 30 submarines on an Allied convoy. Two of the U-boats are reported definitely sunk, and one other is quite likely sunk. None of the ships of the convoy nor of the escort vessels was damaged.
7: It will be for some future historian to record whether it will be the Allied Navies or the Axis Naval Command who adds the final perfecting fillip that makes the Axis U-boat completely invisible. But the Battle of the Atlantic goes on. The final score has not been written. Final victory will take more ships, more planes. American workers in the factories have helped bring the battle to the present favorable turn. It is in the workers' power to help bring the final victory. Keep sending the weapons, America. Your Navy will put them to good use.

This has been the second in the series of four programs prepared by the Special Events Department of NBC in cooperation with the United States Navy. The script was written by Charles Gussman. The music was composed and scored by Leo Kempinski, and the orchestra directed by Joseph Stopak. The production was under the direction of Joseph Mansfield. Next Thursday at this time, Battle Stations tells the story of the development of the Navy's air arm, of the pioneering that has given the air arm its striking power, the first launching of an aircraft from ship deck, the first landing of an aircraft on ship's deck, pioneering with the catapult, with dive bombing, the first air crossing of the Atlantic. Next week on Battle Stations.

0: Jack Costello speaking. Battle Stations was presented in New York. This is the National Broadcasting Company.
1: That Adolf Hitler failed as a painter is mentioned in many books. But not many know that his ally, Italy's strongman, Benito Mussolini, in his 20s penned a romance novel. Now, on HistoryRadio.org, we present contemporary Australian reviews of that novel.
2: La dichiarazione di guerra è già stata consegnata agli ambasciatori di Gran Bretagna e di Francia.

0: Emmanuel, the last, had the meccanismi and the prodigality of the lords who governed the Italian cities in the dawn of the Renaissance. He squandered his wealth, since in him the race would be extinguished and the principate left without an heir. Of what use to save money in anticipation of a future which would never be? It was better to live without worrying, rejoice and forget. Then for 20 years the passion of love had seized him with such volupté that he cursed the principate and despised the purple of the cardinalate. He loved Claudia. This relation was universally known, and for the most part condemned and regarded as a serious sin.
1: Signor Mussolini, the dictator of Italy, is familiar to all the world. Mussolini, the novelist, is known to a much smaller circle. Yet, he did once write a historical romance, and it is presented to British readers in a translation under the title The Cardinal's Mistress, says the London Daily Telegraph. The work was written 20 years ago. Very few copies remain in Italy, and probably the Duce would not welcome its reproduction there. For in the intervening period, the orientation of Benito Mussolini has very greatly altered. In 1909, he was one of the reddest of the Reds. He was then in Trent, acting as secretary to the Socialist Chamber of Labor and assistant editor of the socialist journal, Il Popolo. It was in the weekly supplement to this paper that the novel first saw the light. It was very popular with the readers of the journal. There is little to wonder at in that, for anything that varied the gray monotony of its communist propaganda could not fail to be a pleasing feature. Both apart from this, the story, while by no means a work of genius, possesses considerable merit in its own rather artificial class. Mr. Hiram Motherwell, its translator, tells us in an introductory note, Virgilist, has been a very recreator that Mussolini as orator and center of Italian prose. This is as it may be. Without disparaging the effectiveness of the Duce's style, past or present, for his own purposes, it may be said that Italian prose must have been in a bad way if it needed this kind of recreation. What is more interesting is to find that, however much his ideas have changed, the Mussolini of that time spoke and wrote in the same manner as he does today. The model on which his style was primarily built is that of Victor Hugo's Les Misérables, one of the first books he read. As for the story, The Cardinal's Mistress is a romance of the 17th century Trentino and tells how Carl Emanuel Madruso, Cardinal and Archbishop of Trent and secular Prince of Trentino, loved and clung to Claudia, daughter of Ludovico Particella, and for her sake defied alike his people, the neighboring aristocracy, and the Pope. In the end, Claudia is poisoned by her adversaries. The cardinal's sin, it should be explained, appears to be not his liaison with Claudia, for such things and words, as the author is careful to explain, were common to his brother ecclesiastics of all grade, but the openness and pertinacity with which he adhered to her, and the fact that he wanted to marry her. It will be gathered that the Mussolini of 1909 was an anti-clerical. In fact, he was very pronouncedly so. Two or three of the pages of this novel, if written in Italy today, would almost certainly get their author into trouble, nor would the defense that they dealt only with historical events avail much. It is assuredly not the least of the ironies of history that the man who wrote them should, exactly 20 years later, be the restorer of the temporal power of the papacy. The Brisbane Telegraph, 1929.
0: Emmanuel dared not speak. The sight of Filiberta dying had turned him to stone. He was the person solely and uniquely responsible for her miserable end. He had had her imprisoned, yielding perhaps to the threats or the prayers of Claudia. He had kept her imprisoned, caring not for the protests of the people or for the prayers of her true lover. He had deprived his niece of the son, and above all, he had violated the instinct of her heart, by seeking to marry her to a man whom she did not love and could never love. Emmanuel Madruzzo must now eat of the fruit of his obstinacy. Before him lay the innocent victim. Remorse clutched his heart. He could not succeed in calming himself with illusory hopes.
2: The present dictator of Italy, as most people know from recent volumes of biography, was formerly a hard-working journalist among other occupations. Also, he travelled extensively, having the again the government habit so strongly developed that sometimes from prudence, sometimes from sheer compulsion, he would finally have to get across the frontier of whatever state had lately been his home. The war sobered him, gave him his opportunity, made him. In the year 1909, he was about 25 and was in Trent, held by Austria then, but ardently desired by Italy as racially part of herself. He was secretary to the local Socialist Chamber of Labour and helped in getting out its newspaper, part of his contribution being a serial story. Immensely popular at the time, it had been quite forgotten, but has lately been rediscovered and now makes its first appearance in English. This is a fairly simple story, and one must assume a foundation in historical fact. The Cardinal and Archbishop of Trent was also a secular prince. His life was one of feasting and magnificence, and full details are found at starting of the royal reception given by him to the King of Austria's daughter, when, for reasons not explained, she halted there for some months on her journey westward to marry Philip IV of Spain. The beautiful Claudia, a woman of good family, had been the cardinal's faithful companion for years. Unable, of course, to marry her, he petitioned the Pope for leave to give up all his honours, to become free as a mere layman. That leave was sternly refused. The public detested her. The Church, even in that lax age, condemned her formally. For the purposes of the story, one prominent man offered her the choice of destruction, or belonging to him instead. To do her justice, she scorned the latter alternative, and the story moves steadily on to a tragic close. That was an era when those old-fashioned prescriptions for anyone who was in anyone else's way, the dagger and the poisoned bowl, were still available and highly valued. It has been said that the story moves steadily on. The adverb is a bad one, it moves jerkily on. Doubtless it was written at speed and by lamplight, after a busy day of other work, and possibly with the printers clamouring for the next instalment. The young Mussolini had studied Victor Hugo and Emile Gaborio and Dumas, especially the elder. Easily the nearest parallel in English is Bulwer Lytton. Aimed at a popular audience, it abounds in passages of fine writing.
0: She crossed herself with the superstitious devotion of one who believes in the devil. The peasants remained with wide open mouths and regarded the mysterious horseman with terrified eyes as he disappeared down the street, leaving behind him a cloud of dust. The flame fluttered as though it was about to become extinguished and threw a mass of shadows, fantastic, enormous, upon the floor behind the nave. Upon the ceiling, it descended the stair to the crypt. At the news, a single piercing cry burst from his heart. It filled the rooms, echoed in the corridors, and lost itself in the impenetrable night. He passed like a black phantom through the corridor.
2: This novel should, for obvious reasons, become a bestseller in Italy. Yet it has one big drawback that becomes obvious only on closer examination. A cardinal's faithful devotion to a woman, not his wife, may well muster in a historical novel, but this is a work of Mussolini's turbulent and insurrectionary youth, and the dictator, in his present accord with the Vatican, must deplore three or four scattered passages that declare Papal Rome, of a given period, a putrid sink of all the vices. The popes synthesize the universal turpitude, and so on. The translator may thus have been too conscientiously faithful to his original. Technically, his work is really good. By modern standards, the story seems absolutely made for the moving picture screen. The Adelaide Observer, June 1929.
3: Bombastic Mussolini, the sawdust Caesar, comes to his end in the gutter, fitting climax to a life of treachery and double cross. He led his country to ruin when he threw his lot in with Hitler. Oh yes, they saw some palmy days when Il Duce confidently stabbed France in the back. He had dreams of empire before the bayonets of the Allies deflated this false prophet. He was captured once before and rescued by German paratroops. This time he had no such chance. Partisans tried him along with his sweetheart and several henchmen. He was brought before a firing squad, and in this manner he died, as tyrants should, and was hung up by his heels. A fitting and glorious end.
4: You have just heard Contemporary Australian Reviews of Mussolini's Romance Novel. 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

0: is a mysterious cycle in human events. To some generations, much is given. Of other generations, much is expected. This generation of Americans has a rendezvous with destiny.
1: 10 years ago next Tuesday, Franklin Delano Roosevelt died in his fourth term as President of the United States. What you are hearing are the sounds of his funeral cortege, the muffled drums, the shuffling feet, as it winds from Washington's Union Station to the White House. He was 63. Today, a full decade after his death, he is still strongly loved or violently hated, a subject of continuing debate, a man who was many things to many people.
2: I remember FDR as a man of very warm human sympathies, but a man of great strength and very firm conviction.
3: Here was a friendly man.
4: I think history will record the fact that he was probably one of the greatest political leaders this country ever produced.
5: He was a man who could be

0: is a program made up of memories. Most of us remember Franklin Roosevelt. 10 years after his death, these are the memories of the people who knew him best. His doctor, Admiral Ross T. McIntyre.
1: I believe Franklin Roosevelt really enjoyed being president. He was a very sociable person. He loved people. He could walk into any group of people, and he could, without any effort at all, bring them to a point of where they would at least listen to what he had to say. If anyone had charm, Franklin Roosevelt had it.
2: He had this extraordinary capacity for getting people to work together or getting from them some agreed purpose or operation.
0: Lowell Mallette, an information director.
2: Quite a miscellaneous lot of people worked for the president. Your kind of people, his kind of people, my kind of people, many who were not one another's kind of people. One day he asked me to stay after my talk with him and found myself in a meeting between two important people in his administration. These two were at loggerheads, which is a mild way of stating what they felt about one another. It was really unpleasant. Later, I realized that the son of a gun, and we often thought of him as the son of a gun, wanted somebody present when he had to deal with these two people so that they really wouldn't actually start fighting.
3: As you know, he was a garrulous man. He loved to sit down and pick people's brains.
0: Grace Tully, his personal secretary, remembers that he liked company.
3: I'm sure there are many times when every president is lonely. It isn't physical loneliness because, of course, the president always has people who would like to be with him. And President Roosevelt was one of these people who never wanted to be alone, never wanted to dine alone. He wanted at least one or two people around. He liked the feeling of having somebody around, even if you were not working with him. He liked to know that you were there in case something came up. And also for company, even if you were playing cards. He liked to play poker.
1: Well, the president was quite a poker player, but he loved wild games.
0: Admiral McIntyre.
1: And he usually got his share of the money. Well, there was a very interesting event took place way back in the before World War II, and we were up at a hunting lodge in Western Maryland. Jack Garner, Joe Robinson, a lot of the old-timers were up there, and we had the poker game going. Well, this game was going along fine, and finally all of the rest of them got out of the pot, with the exception of the president and the vice president. I'll never forget it. Jack Garner always called the president Cap'n, never called him anything else. And so he was crowding him. He'd been crowding him, and the president was raising him. And finally, Garner quit, and the president won the pot with a busted flush.
4: The president always fancied himself the best cocktail mixer in the world, just like he thought he was the best poker player.
0: Leon Henderson, wartime price administrator, economist, and troubleshooter.
4: He always had a lot of fun making the drinks. He'd get the things in, and usually before one of those sessions, including the Sunday night sessions, or on the boat, or wherever you happen to be, anybody that was going, like Hopkins and McIntyre and Steve Hurley and I, would always make sure that we got one or two good drinks before we went to take part in the White House drinks. The food was bad, too.
3: I was around him a great deal, and I never thought about his not being able to walk. Of course, he'd had to have things handed to him, and I did it many times. He would ask for something, and I realized then, of course, he couldn't get it. But that became part of every day.
1: Very few people ever thought about the fact that this man was a cripple. It was necessary for the president to stand in great auditoriums such as Madison Square Garden. Our job then was to find a way that he could walk across the stage, that he could stand for a period of a half hour or more. He was willing to work in the pool, and he did that every day. And then after that, he had thorough massage and exercise of his legs that he could not use. And so it was that this man, with the aid of his braces, would walk.

0: walk any distance that was necessary across a stage, up to several hundred feet. It would be just like you or I trying to run 100 yards at top speed.
1: He didn't always go to church on Sunday because sometimes it was rather difficult. The only day he had really a real rest was Sunday when he could do what he would like to do. And I think for that reason, the Lord forgave him if he didn't go actually physically to church.
2: And Miss Tully remembers how her boss reacted to criticism.
1: I have read many times that the president did bear grudges, that he held these grudges long and never forgave people, and I disagree with it completely. I think I had a better opportunity to observe him day by day, and I know very well that the president did not. Now, that doesn't say that there were some people that he didn't like. Being human, of course, he was a person who could dislike people, but I really don't know of anybody that he actually hated. But when they made attacks on Mrs. Roosevelt and his children, he felt it very deeply and always remembered it.
3: I had an experience of that kind one time, without naming which one of the sons it was.
2: Lowell Mellett again.
3: He gave me the kind of a defense or explanation of a son that any father would give concerning his own son. And he did it at great length and with more feeling, I believe, than any other time I ever had him talk with me. I was really overcome by this fatherhood of his toward those children.
2: Eleanor Roosevelt managed the difficult task of maintaining her own personality. But above all, she was his wife.
4: I think his most endearing qualities were his enjoyment of children, very young children. He always got on very well with them, and I think at heart he stayed a child in many ways. As so many men keep a certain boyishness, I think he kept it all through his life.
5: Franklin was a boy all by himself to a certain extent.
2: Franklin Roosevelt and Arthur de Graaf were boys together at Hyde Park before the turn of the century.
5: He had no brothers to play with. We used to see him ride his horse up to the post office with his mother and father. As he grew older, they used to go ice boating on the river here with us, with all the rest of the boys here. He was a good rugged kid. The Rogers boys had the a ball club, and some of the boys from the village used to play on. He played a little with us, but not very much. Franklin wasn't much of a ball player. I've seen him play 2-3 times. That's about all. His mother was so tawny with him, you know. As much as he wanted to be a good mixer. It was a handicap to him for the simple reason was, Franklin, don't do this. Franklin, do that, don't you see? Whether you've got one child like that, when they come over there, now, he was, as I say, he'd say, "Oh, I got to go home and dress up and eat my dinner." He was all alone, and he couldn't very well make it any different, don't you see? You see, he was a boy who was sent away to school out to Groton, and there's where he went to school and all those boys.
2: Mrs. Sarah Delano Roosevelt was a strong woman and had a dominant influence on her only son, especially after his father died when Franklin was a freshman at Harvard. After Harvard came marriage to a distant cousin, Eleanor Roosevelt. Law school, beginnings of a career. He first entered politics as a candidate for the New York State Senate. He won.
5: I remember just when he first campaigned, they had a little Maxwell. And little Max, and I guess he wore the same hat all the way through. From the time he started, that was a great hobby of his, you know. So he rambled all over the county here. He was a good campaigner.
2: He spent the First World War as President Wilson's Assistant Secretary of the Navy. He always thought of himself as a Navy man. In 1920, he ran for Vice President and lost. A year later, he was stricken by polio. His recovery was long and painful, and he remained a cripple the rest of his life. In 1928, a man in a wheelchair ran for governor of New York. Al Smith headed the ticket as Democratic candidate for president. Smith lost. Roosevelt won. Senator Herbert Lehman was his lieutenant governor.
6: Someone once asked him while he was governor how he managed not to show the tensions of some of the problems which confronted us in those days. He said, as well as I can recall, "Well, I have made the decisions and I let Herbert do the worrying for me." I was the Herbert in this case. I was privileged to share his problems with him, but I did not share his capacity for throwing off the worry that followed the responsibility. He was a man who could, because he had to, shed some of the heavy cares of office.
2: Judge Sam Rosenman was his friend, associate, and speechwriter from the Albany days onward.
7: Most of the 4 years during which he was governor were concerned with conflicts of policy with the Republican legislature. And I think the result of those conflicts did a great deal to bring him national prominence and make him a national figure and a natural candidate for national office.
8: The first impact of his great ability in the science of politics became known to me in the pre-convention days of 1932.
2: Colonel Jacob Arvey of Chicago, politician.
8: It must be apparent to all that Mr. Roosevelt had the art of making people come to him whom he wanted to see, and seeing that they discussed with him the subjects which he wanted discussed, and of asking him to do the things which he himself wanted to do. When he, through Jim Farley and others, was making a bid for the Democratic nomination for president, I know of many Chicago leaders, myself not included, who asked for audiences with the then governor of New York. In other words, these men came to the then Governor Roosevelt to ask him to become the Democratic nominee for president. There was no question in my mind that Franklin Roosevelt was ambitious to go to the White House and had planned on his nomination in 1932. But he had the rare faculty of arousing enthusiasm among his followers by making them think that he did what they wanted him to do.
9: While he was running for the nomination, we were in the process of preparing the speeches that he was to make in the election campaign. And while he was in the campaign for election, we were already discussing what he'd do after he was inaugurated in March.
2: Raymond Moley, professor, journalist, one of the first to break with Roosevelt. He organized the Brain Trust.
9: I never was particularly enamored of the expression, but it caught on and got into the dictionary. When he was running for the nomination, he asked me to gather together some people who were more or less specialists on various matters of national policy and carry on, as it were, sort of seminars up in Albany. And out of that, ultimately, grew what the public called the Brains Trust. My departure from Roosevelt certainly indicated no lessening in my respect for the man as a personality or any fundamental dissatisfaction with what had happened previously. It was the new turn that had taken. I didn't agree with Roosevelt's appeals in 1935 and in 1936, because it seemed to me that what was happening was that we were dividing the people of this country into sharply antagonistic classes. And it seemed to me that the time had come to heal the wounds that political conflict and economic upsets had created and to bring about national unity.
10: No one, in my judgment, will ever be able to question his astuteness as a political leader.
2: A man who knows politics, James A. Farley, campaign manager, national chairman, and postmaster general.
10: Well, I've always felt that the first 100 days of Franklin D. Roosevelt's administration was, from my point of view, the most interesting period. He took over at a time when the country was at a very low ebb. People had lost confidence in their government, right or wrong. As soon as he took over, he delivered that very famous address, which all who heard it will always remember.
2: Raymond Moley remembers the original of that speech and an incident involving Louis McHenry Howe, the president's oldest political associate. It began with a talk with Roosevelt.
9: He and I got together one evening in the library up at Hyde Park. I produced the draft that I had written. He laid it on a table beside the fire, and I sat opposite him, and he took out a pad of his own. He said, if I take a draft of a speech in to Louis Howe tomorrow morning that's in your handwriting, Louis is going to be so jealous that he'll probably have a heart attack. So I'd better get it in my own handwriting. So we went through the whole draft, discussing each sentence carefully and rephrasing some of them, and in that way put together the speech as it was rendered 2 weeks later in Washington. The next day, Louis, very anxious that no one else should have any credit for the operation, including the president-elect himself, decided that he would put the speech in his own writing. And he copied off what Roosevelt had written the night before. In the course of Louis' drafting, which was really copying, Louis incorporated a sentence which has become famous. It was the sentence saying, "We have nothing to fear but fear." Roosevelt adding the word "itself."
11: This is preeminently the time to speak the truth, the whole truth, frankly and boldly. Nor need we shrink from honestly speaking conditions in our country today. This great nation will endure as it has endured. We will thrive and we will prosper. So first of all, let me assert my firm belief that the only thing we have to fear is fear itself.
9: That quotation was taken by Louis from, I remember distinctly, some ad of a department store.
2: Playwright Robert Sherwood helped to write speeches, too.
10: Whoever may have contributed a phrase here or an idea there, the final speeches expressed the highly individual character and the philosophy and the faith and also the personal style of Franklin Delano Roosevelt. The fact is that he used many different writers in his years as governor of New York and as president. I worked on the president's speeches during the last 5 years of his life. I never was paid for this work. That is, I was not paid in money. All that I got out of it was the greatest satisfaction, the greatest wealth of memories that I have ever known. If you read all of those speeches today, you will know that they were all the work of one man. When a new speech was coming up, Rosenman, Harry Hopkins, and I would usually meet with the president for dinner in his upstairs study. He would tell us in a general way what he wanted to say. One of his secretaries, Missy LaHand or Grace Tully, would probably be there to take notes. Then we would go to the cabinet room in the west wing of the White House and write a first draft, which would be delivered to FDR at his breakfast the next morning. Then, during the day between appointments, the president would see us and dictate changes. Often, the final draft would bear little or no resemblance to the first one.
2: Judge Rosenman.
7: He very often used phrases which were symbolic of whole ideas and whole objectives, like the New Deal, economic royalist, rendezvous with destiny, which expressed ideals and at the same time retained simplicity. He used to attune not only the language, but his method of speaking, the kind of eloquence that he used, the kind of one-syllable words that he used, to make it appear as though it were a homey chat to people who were listening across the fireside with him, to explain to the American people the facts of a certain situation in a way which they would understand. The first fireside chat had to do with probably the most complicated economic situation which any president has ever had to deal with. On March 6th, the president closed all the banks of the United States by executive order and then opened them 3 or 4 days later And the purpose of the first fireside chat was to explain this very complicated financial manipulation. I remember that the Treasury submitted to him a draft of a speech explaining what was going on. It was a very learned dissertation on banking and on financial institutions, but it would have been completely lost on the American people who were seeking some sort of explanation of what was going on. And I was there when the president decided that he wouldn't use any part of it and sat down and dictated this first fireside chat in almost monosyllables.
12: I can assure you, my friend, that it is safer to keep your money in a reopened bank than it is to keep it under the mattress. The success of our whole national program depends, of course, on the cooperation of the public, on its intelligent support, and its use of a reliable system. Remember that the essential accomplishment of the new legislation is that it makes it possible for banks more readily to convert their assets into cash than was the case before.
13: A New Deal, they called it.
2: Madam Frances Perkins, Secretary of Labor, the first woman ever to serve in a cabinet.
13: It was the idea of social justice, as we call it now. The idea that the whole government should work to serve the interests and the needs, to serve the needs, really, of those in the population who were most disadvantaged, who were most in trouble because of a great and very little understood economic depression which had engulfed the world. Those of us who were advising him couldn't make it clear what we were trying to accomplish by these large economic regulations until he hit upon this phrase, a floor under wages so they can't sink below a certain point, a ceiling over hours so they can't go beyond a certain point.
2: The New Deal was an improvisation intended to reshape the American economy. There were 12 million unemployed. There was destitution. Out of the improvisation came the alphabet agencies. AAA, NRA, WPA, PWA, SEC, CCC, TNEC, NLRB, and these are only a few. The Supreme Court threw out some, but the country was never the same again. Among the chief architects of the New Deal was Henry A. Wallace, editor, corn grower, Farm Belt Republican.
14: Well, in theory, he was very much taken with the idea that there should be a unity between the southern farmers and the midwestern farmers, who traditionally had been separated because the southern farmers were Democrats and the northern farmers were Republicans. And so he liked the idea of having them all pulling together for a single program. He may have been somewhat politically minded in that, I don't know. Mechanism for broadening his interest really came, it seems to me, through the Commodity Credit Corporation. And that was a rather a strange story, because in the first instance, President Roosevelt authorized the formation of the Commodity Credit Corporation with the idea that he was going to buy gold with it. You'll remember that he was endeavoring to raise the price of gold all through the summer of 1933. And along about that time, Cotton Ed Smith, who on many occasions fought the president most bitterly, was concerned that the price of cotton was not rising fast enough. And the upshot of Cotton Ed Smith's pressure was that we used the Commodity Credit Corporation to make loans on cotton. It then became possible to use the Commodity Credit Corporation to make loans on crops in the North. It is curious that one of the outstanding Democratic enemies of the president should have been so helpful.
15: 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We pause now 10 seconds for station identification.
2: Almost all the New Dealers are gone from the political scene now, dead or scattered. Wallace runs a farm in upstate New York. Benjamin Cohen, half of the once famous team of Corcoran and Cohen, is a lawyer and foreign policy advisor to the Democratic Party.
16: One of the striking things, I think, about the Roosevelt era is the persuasive influence on the president, upon many who rarely or infrequently saw him. Roosevelt conveyed to us a feeling of mission and a purpose. There may have been in those days some subtle political intrigues going on, but they did not dominate the scene. And it is significant that not only were people like Mr. Hopkins and Ickes and Corcoran part of the essence of his team, but the equally important as part of his team were the Hulls, the Baruchs, the Pat Harrisons, and the Jimmy Burns. He was insistent that these people work together and resolve their differences.
6: That was one of his great talents.
2: Senator Lehman remembers the middle years of the New Deal.
6: I recall vividly the only time I had a great public break with him. I could not go along with his Supreme Court packing plan. I opposed him publicly. I thought he was in the wrong. I am very sure he did not cherish my opposition to him, but his was such a warm, all-embracing nature, comprehending objects far beyond the present moment, that our differences were soon all forgotten in the broader medley of common beliefs and common principles that we shared.
2: NBC's Washington correspondent Richard Harkness believes a change took place in those years.
17: I'd say that Mr. Roosevelt, while he was basically a friendly and warm personality, also had a very cold-blooded side to him when it came to his politics and to his legislative program. Mr. Roosevelt, after his election in 1936, was somewhat of a changed man, I'd say. The reason for it is quite plain. He defeated Alf Landon by a landslide. He carried 46 of the 48 states. Mr. Roosevelt then came forward with an unprecedented program to pack the Supreme Court. I accompanied Mr. Roosevelt on his famous purge trip of 1938, when he came up through the South and attempted to purge such old-line Democratic standbys in the South as Senator Walter George of Georgia, the late to Senator Cotton Ed Smith of South Carolina, Senator Millard Tidings of Maryland. That was a cold-blooded attempt to use his personality, his influence, and his leadership to defeat these Democrats, largely because they had opposed his Supreme Court reorganization plan, which he launched in 1937.
2: And NBC's Earl Godwin, dean of the Washington Correspondents, remembers the famous news conferences.
18: He thought the Supreme Court was simply nine old fuddy-duddies. Then and there was planted the seed for his later court-packing plan, which failed, but at the same time seemed to stir the court into a series of pro-New Deal opinions that made Roosevelt's program solid. The New Deal's meetings with newspapers and radio folks were planned carefully by an expert, Stephen T. Early, who had been an AP man at the State War Navy building in the old days and had the quality of talking back to his boss when necessary. Roosevelt, said Early to me one time, thinks he knows all about newspaper and newswork because for a year he was an editor of the Harvard Crimson. As we would file into that Oval Office, he always spent a few minutes chatting and kidding with the folks that got up close to his desk. Some of that was private and priceless. Roosevelt did not like hypothetical questions. He called them iffy. And he warned against asking iffy questions at his first conference. He knew many of us by our first names. Every now and then he would remind us of his views, that we were poor working folks and on his side, but that our bosses, the publishers, or radio station owners were all against him. But if you happened to be a correspondent of a friendly newspaper, you had it all your own way. Official statements really have no morals, and I ruefully recall reporting statements in good faith, later to find out there was no truth in them. And one day, because some ghostwriter had shot off his mouth at the White House without consultation, Steve Early laid to rest the use of a phrase, White House spokesman. The White House spokesman thereupon died. Roosevelt had a peevish attitude toward questions concerning his intentions about that third term.
10: Well, of course, I always thought that that was a very serious mistake.
2: Jim Farley again. He was national chairman then.
10: I so told Mr. Roosevelt at that very famous Hyde Park conference I had with him in early July of 1940, prior to the convention. Down through the months that preceded that conference, he kept telling me he was not a candidate and would not be a candidate, and that he was for Secretary of State Hull. I, too, was for Secretary of State Hull. Ickes has written the story and has written three volumes already, and he's dead and gone, but there are a lot of untruths in that story, insofar as they relate to me and to my activities. Nobody knows any better than Ickes that I was not a candidate for the presidency. I was for Mr. Hull. Ickes knows that. I urged Mr. Roosevelt not to run upon the theory that he was doing a disservice to his country, his party, and to himself. I felt that he was getting older, and that the years ahead would likely to be more difficult, and we would likely to get in trouble in Europe. In the light of events, he did become a very sick man, unfortunately for himself and for the country and for the world. The condition that he was in Yalta and Tehran was a very bad situation for us and for him. And he pointed out to me that people felt that he was the only man who could run and win and that he should carry on. And I told him that was a mistake in my judgment, that I didn't think that he or anyone else was the indispensable man. I told him that I wouldn't go along with the third term because I didn't believe in it, and that I would resign as national chairman and postmaster general. But I would stay sufficiently long as national chairman to set up the organization, which I did.
2: And Roosevelt? Well, a man's doctor notices a lot, Admiral McIntyre.
0: He hoped to be able to retire to Hyde Park at the end of 1940, but when Hitler attacked in 1939, and World War II was sure to be visited upon us, I am sure that he allowed this consideration to send him on. And so, when he came up to make his own decision, and let me say this, his decision to run was his and his alone. He knew his physical state. And yet he believed that his knowledge, the continuity that he could give, was what he should do.
2: No one now remembers, and perhaps no one ever knew, when Franklin Roosevelt decided to upset tradition and seek a third term. But shortly before the Republican convention in 1940, he made overtures to some high-ranking Republicans to serve in his cabinet. One of them was Alf Landon, whom the Republicans had run for president 4 years before. Landon was strongly opposed to the third term. Another was Landon's running mate, Colonel Frank Knox. Landon was invited to the White House for lunch. First, he talked to Knox.
19: Colonel Knox said to me, well, Alf, he couldn't run for a third term if he wanted to. In my visit with him 2 weeks ago, he said to me, look at me, Frank. I'm not physically able to run if I wanted to. And the colonel illustrated by holding out his hands to me how Mr. Roosevelt's hands shook. And I said, yes, I know, but I don't trust him. Frank said, well, couldn't we take a letter, each one of us, to hold that he wasn't going to be a candidate for a third term? And I said, well, Frank, what position does that leave us in? He told you he wasn't. You ask him for this letter. I said, that leaves us in a sort of a position of calling the president a liar when we're going into his cabinet. Frank said, I guess you're right. Tell him you speak for me. Well, I said, Frank, you ought to do that yourself. He said, all right, I will. The president and I had a very delightful visit for 2 hours, in which the nearest we ever got to a discussion of the cabinet position, he said to me, now, Al, don't believe everything you read in the newspapers. So these newspapers have been talking about that I was going to name some Republicans in my cabinet. He says, I got to make some changes. He said, Madam Perkins shows the mistake of naming a woman to high office. He said, I got to make a change in the Labor Department secretary. He says the situation in the War Department is intolerable. I've got to name a new Secretary of War. I told Governor Edson when he ran for governor of New Jersey that I'd have to name a new Secretary of the Navy. I've got in mind 25 or 30 men. He says, I don't know whether they're Republicans or Democrats. He said, don't believe what you read in these newspapers. If you want to know, call me. I'll tell you. When I left the White House at 2 o'clock, I called Colonel Knox and told him what had happened. And I read him the statement I was going to give to the press conference, and he said, that's bully, that's grand, tell him you speak for me. I hesitated. Frank caught the hesitation. And he said, don't you think so? Well, I said, Frank, for the sake of your own prestige and your own leadership, I think it would be better for you to make your own statement rather than a Me Too statement. Man in politics has always got to think of his friends if he's going to last. And Frank Knox had been a bully man to work with all through the campaign. He said, all right, I will. I'll put it on the wire in an hour. Well, never did come. Between 2:30 and 4 o'clock, evidently, the White House got a hold of Colonel Knox. I don't know whether it was intentional or not, but the president's timing was certainly pretty devastating to the Republican campaign. If both of us had gone in the cabinet, there wouldn't have been anything left of any campaign in 1940.
20: Great anxiety was felt by President Roosevelt, and indeed by thinking men throughout the United States, about what would happen to us. The president felt to the depths of his being that the destruction of Britain would not only be an event fearful in itself, but that it would expose to mortal danger the vast and as yet largely unarmed potentialities and the future destiny of the United States.
2: Winston Churchill became an American hero in the early years of World War II. In the years that Britain stood alone, he became a personal friend to Franklin Roosevelt. On June 22, 1941, Hitler invaded Russia. On December 7, 1941...
21: Yesterday, December 7, 1941, a date which will live in infamy, the United States of America was suddenly and deliberately attacked by naval and air forces of the Empire of Japan.
22: FDR established a map room in the first week after Pearl Harbor.
2: George Elsie, then a young naval lieutenant, was assigned to the White House map room.
22: There were maps on all the walls and sliding panels around the room to give more wall space. These maps showed every theater of the war, all the oceans. It was the president's custom to come into the map room on his way to the office each morning. He'd usually come down the elevator and we'd hear the bell that the Secret Service would ring, so we knew he was on his way. There'd be a tapping at the door and one of us would open the door and in he'd roll. He never walked at that time. He always came in his wheelchair. Fowler was trotting alongside. Sometimes a Secret Service man would sort of give him a push to get him started into the room. Then he'd wheel himself on into the room and move around from wall to wall, map to map, seeing what had happened since he'd been there the night before. He could spot right away whenever a change had been made in the location of a major task force or ship or something of that sort, but he would never interfere. He made it clear over and over again that he wanted to know exactly what was going on, but he wasn't going to interfere with his commander in the field in the way the battle was fought, the way the task force was sent out. That was a big difference, and I can remember hearing the president and Churchill debate it one day in the map room. Mostly, he came in to read the cables. There were long and factual ones from General Eisenhower in North Africa and later Europe. There were the pretty prosaic and terse messages from Admiral Nimitz out in the Pacific, the bombastic and eloquent ones from General MacArthur in the Southwest Pacific, and then the explosive and colorful and very terse ones from Admiral Halsey. The president would sit there with his cigarette holder, clamp between his teeth and run through these messages as quickly as possible. But I think the greatest interest that he had in the map room was keeping track of the messages that the president exchanged between Churchill and between Stalin and Chiang Kai-shek and de Gaulle and Giraud and the other political leaders of the war. There were about 2,000 of these messages between Prime Minister Churchill and President Roosevelt during the war, sometimes some outrageous puns from Churchill. There weren't nearly as many messages with Uncle Joe Stalin. Uncle Joe was a name that the president coined for Stalin early in the war, one that stuck with him and one that years later he actually confessed to Stalin that it face to face that he used. The Stalin ones were much more difficult. Stalin was a tough fellow to dicker with, a tough man to bargain with. His messages were sometimes pretty rude. The president wasn't quite sure, as he'd sit there and scratch his head and look at them, whether it was just somebody who hadn't done a good job of translating in the Russian embassy or whether perhaps it really was intended to be as bad as it sounded. The last few weeks of his life, March and April of 45, the messages from Stalin were outrageously insulting as he accused the president of double-crossing him and of double-dealing, accusing the Americans of wanting a separate peace with Hitler. And he liked to travel. He wanted to travel a lot more than the Secret Service ever let him, to see at closer range what they were doing. When he went off to an international conference, which happened every few months, he always took some of the maproom staff with him. And whenever we went, we would set up a portable map room, whether it was in the Citadel at Quebec or over at Cairo or Tehran or Yalta, and try and keep him posted there on an hour-by-hour basis of what was going on. And in these map rooms in other countries, he was always very proud of the fact that he got the news just a little bit faster than Churchill or his other colleagues.
2: Admiral McIntyre went along on most of the wartime trips.
0: We were going to fly one time from Tunis over to Cairo. The Germans were in Crete. Over to Cairo. The Germans were in Crete. And it would have been a very happy thing for them if they could have gotten our big transport plane. The president finally agreed to go by night, although he objected strenuously. He said, "I want to see the area over which the fighting in North Africa took place." Well, he didn't get away with it on the way over. We did go at night. But on the way back, he flatly refused. He said that he would not fly back to Tunis by night. He was going to see that area over which the fighting took place in North Africa when Montgomery did such a great job in driving back Rommel. And so we did. Fear was not in his makeup. We always enjoyed our fishing trips. There was only one thing that the ship's company complained about. We caught too many fish, and the paymaster saved too much money by serving fish to the crew at practically every meal, so we became very unpopular. The president would eat fish three times a day if he could get it.
1: I like to recall a day during the war years when late in the afternoon, one of the Secret Service men came in to notify me that the president had received a shipment of oysters.
2: Grace Tully, personal secretary.
1: And when I went in to work with him on the mail, I told him of the arrival of the oysters. And he looked at me and said, "Fine, Grace, I'll have them for dinner tonight." And I said, "No, Mr. President, I'm sorry. You can't have them tonight because they haven't gone through the regular test." He said, "But I want them for dinner tonight." And I said, "But I'm sorry, Mr. President. I just have to make one mistake." He said, "I think you and Mike Riley carry this thing too far. I'm going to have them for dinner tonight, and I'll tell you what you do." And I said, "What, sir?" He said, "You call up the kitchen and have them open 2 dozen oysters. And you and some of the Secret Service men and Dorothy Brady eat them, and if you're not dead by 7 o'clock, I'm going to have the oysters for dinner."
3: The president was a great simplifier.
2: Chester Bowles came to Washington as a member of the president's war team.
3: He had a great knack of taking a very complicated subject and wrapping it up in very simple terms. His principal focus was on winning the war in the shortest possible time with the least loss of life, and even more important, of trying to establish the conditions which would make a third world war impossible. Sometimes I wished he'd spent more time on the civilian war effort, but this was furthest from his thoughts. He turned the job over to other people. He assumed they were carrying out the job as they should do it, and that was that. At least it would have been a lot easier for us if he'd known they're a little bit more intimately connected with it. I certainly don't mean this in any criticism, because there's so many hours in the day, and certainly he filled those hours with all his tremendous energy on the tremendously important task that the president had.
2: Wartime leadership and the fourth term campaign took their toll of his health and vitality. Here is Mrs. Roosevelt again.
4: In 1944, I think many of us were worried about his health, but the doctors came and he had a very complete examination and they seemed to feel that he could do it.
0: It is my opinion that through the summer of 1944, he was in very good physical condition. And it was not until the period after the election that fatigue again gave us concern.
2: The days were running out. His secretary saw a tired man.
1: I would say only in the last few months of his life did I notice any change in the president. And certainly after he came back from Yalta, I noticed a very, very drastic change in the president. In his looks, he had lost a great deal of weight. The color of his skin was not good. I recall going up to the Congress when he made his report on the Yalta conference, when for the first time that I ever recall in the 17 years I was with him, that he ever personally mentioned his infirmity.
5: Mr. President, Mr. Speaker, members of the Congress, I hope that you will pardon me for an unusual posture of sitting down during the presentation of what I want to say, but I know that you will realize that it makes it a lot easier for me in not having to carry about 10 pounds of steel round on the bottom of my legs, and also because of the fact that I have just completed a 14,000-mile trip.
1: I know he felt very tired because he wasn't up to doing what he had been able to do, and he was getting just slightly irritable, which was very unusual for him.
2: Leon Henderson called at the White House.
8: He sent for me to discuss Germany. And I got in, and I was just absolutely shocked and appalled. He couldn't quite recollect what it was. I started the ball rolling by discussing some of the things about Germany, but he was halting and couldn't keep a complete control of the conversation, which he'd always dominated before, no matter how tired he was. And I ventured a remark that from what I had picked up in London, that it looked as if the Russians really meant to play ball in the post-war session. He said, I'm not so sure of that. I'm not so sure of that.
0: After his return from Yalta, he had the misfortune to contract a mild cold, and it was for that reason that he went to Warm Springs, the place that he always believed that he regained his strength, and he usually did. He went there to regain his appetite, to get into condition for the trip to San Francisco, which would open up the United Nations Convention.
2: One of his visitors that last day in Washington was Madam Perkins.
13: On the day before he went to Warm Springs, where he died, he said to me, laughingly and jokingly, well, I'm going to write this speech while I'm down in Warm Springs. Then I'm going out to deliver it, and I'm only going to stay one day. I'm not going to get involved in all that bickering. I'm going to stay one day. Then I'm coming back here and fix up a few things, and then, and he whispered it almost roguishly, I'm going to England. What? I said, you can't possibly do that. You must not risk your life crossing the ocean in times like these. It isn't safe. And then he threw his head back, as he so often did, and laughed. And he put his hand over my arm with a strong grasp, and he said, Francis, I'll tell you something. You keep still about it. The war will be over in May, and I will go in peace and freedom. Yes, it will, said he as I shook my head. Yes, it will. He knew then that the war was about over.
2: He died April 12, 1945, in Warm Springs, Georgia, of a cerebral hemorrhage. With him was his appointment secretary, William Hassett.
7: He had dictated the day before his death a draft, not the final one, of an address for the Jefferson Day dinner on April 13th. The final sentence was found in his own handwriting after his death. Thus, it came about that the word faith was the last word he spoke in preparing his last message to his countrymen. Today, he wrote, I measure the sound, solid achievement that can be made at this time by the straight edge of our own confidence and our resolve. And to you and to all Americans who dedicate themselves with us to the making of an abiding peace, I say, the only limit to our realization of tomorrow will be our doubts of today. Let us move forward with strong and active faith.
2: His body, as he had asked, was taken to Hyde Park for burial. Every year since, there have been many visitors. Some stopped to talk to the superintendent, George Palmer.
9: During the first couple of years that we were open, there were no children who came in here who did not know who President Roosevelt was, and they still recognized the name. It meant something to them. It meant a man who had been president of the United States. But after 9 years, 10 years after Mr. Roosevelt's death, we have 6th, 7th, 8th, and 9th graders in school who didn't know President Roosevelt. He is not a man to them. He has become a part of history.
15: NBC has presented another in its widely acclaimed Biographies in Sound. They Knew President Franklin Roosevelt was produced under the supervision of William McAndrew and Joseph Myers for NBC News. Paul Cunningham was your narrator and editor.
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0: research associate of the Foreign Policy Association, will discuss Britain's home front. Mr. Green.
1: Good afternoon. About 10 days ago, Premier Deladier's government resigned in France. Many people are wondering whether Mr. Chamberlain's government in Great Britain may not also crack up. The British public, like the French public, is demanding action. That demand for action was fulfilled in several different ways this week. British warships chased German iron ore boats into Norwegian territorial waters, and Britain's envoys in the Balkans were called home for a conference. France asked the Soviet Union to recall its ambassador in Paris, while Britain held 2 Soviet ships out in the Far East. Only yesterday, Winston Churchill declared that an intensification of the struggle is to be expected. But so far, the Chamberlain cabinet has survived public criticism. There are several different reasons for this. In the first place, Mr. Chamberlain still holds the confidence of the British people. Mr. Chamberlain still stands as the man who risked everything, his own reputation and even the safety of the British Empire, to reach an agreement with Adolf Hitler. Then, when the appeasement policy of Munich failed, Neville Chamberlain, the peacemaker, turned around and marched in the opposite direction and carried the British people with him. In the second place, Mr. Chamberlain has tremendous power, both as Prime Minister and as head of the Conservative Party. Ever since the days of the World War, the British cabinet, and especially the Prime Minister, has been increasing its power at the expense of Parliament. In the political parties, too, power has tended to become centralized, and the leader of the party holds a whip hand over the party members. It's very difficult these days to overthrow a British Prime Minister, especially a Conservative Prime Minister. But there's another reason why Mr. Chamberlain moves very slowly in making changes in his cabinet. Among Mr. Chamberlain's closest advisors are 4 men who would like very much to succeed him as Prime Minister. 2 of them are extremely popular, and 2 of them are not. But all 4 have tremendous influence in the government and in party politics. Lord Halifax, the Foreign Minister, and Winston Churchill, First Lord of the Admiralty, are generally well-liked and are respected by even the opposition parties. The 2 others, Sir John Simon, Chancellor of the Exchequer, and Sir Samuel Hoare, Lord Privy Seal, were both unsuccessful foreign secretaries. They have little popular appeal and are strongly disliked by the opposition. All 4 of these gentlemen, Halifax, Churchill, Simon, and Hoare, are likely to remain in office as long as Mr. Chamberlain remains. Mr. Chamberlain, therefore, can reshuffle only the ministers outside the Big 4. Several of these ministers have been under fire for some time. Leslie Bergen, the Minister of Supply, has been under constant attack in Parliament and the press. Sir Kingsley Wood, the Air Minister, has been reported lately to be on his way out. But Mr. Chamberlain shows no sign of giving way very far. Ever since he became Prime Minister in 1937, he has shuffled and reshuffled a relatively small group of elder statesmen. The average age of the men who count in this government is perhaps 10 years higher than in the last war. Only 2 young men have been outstanding in the cabinet, Anthony Eden and Leslie Horbelisha, and both of them were forced to resign. Mr. Eden, however, did return in September as Dominion Secretary. Now, this situation raises some very serious problems for Britain's future. Are the younger men lacking in leadership, or are they merely kept in the background? Many people have been saying for years that the best young men of Britain, like the best young men of France and Germany, were killed off in the World War, and that Europe is now paying the price of that tragedy. Whether that is true or not, it's significant that Anthony Eden has stood out for 5 or 6 years as the one younger statesman of any great promise. Now, of course, in Britain, as everywhere, the highest offices go to elder statesmen of experience. This is particularly true when one party holds power over a long period of time. And remember that the national government under Baldwin and Chamberlain has ruled for about 9 years, since 1931. You just never hear of the younger men who are not in the limelight. Another important feature of the British political landscape is the weakness of the opposition. The old Liberal Party, once led by David Lloyd George, is hopelessly weak and divided. The Labour Party has never recovered from its downfall in 1931. Since then, the Conservatives have stayed in power and stolen much of the Labour Party's thunder. Many of the Labour leaders are intelligent and capable men, like Major Attlee, Herbert Morrison, Arthur Greenwood, but they just haven't caught the public imagination. We are hearing a good deal these days about a Stop the War movement in the Labour Party. At a conference of the cooperative movement last week, a large minority voted in favor of an immediate armistice on the ground that this is merely an imperialist war. The same kind of resolution has been adopted by the Independent Labour Party, a small group that has 3 seats in the House of Commons. One trade union has also gone on record against continuing the war. Now, these 3 cases may be merely isolated and unimportant examples. The trade union I mentioned is a small one, consisting of hotel clerks, office workers, small shopkeepers, in other words, the white-collar class that has suffered the worst unemployment since the war began. In addition to these sporadic protests against the war, there have been frequent blasts from H.G. Wells, George Bernard Shaw, and other intellectuals. Mr. Wells said just the other day, "We must end the war or it will end us." There are also reports that German radio propaganda is having its effect in England. At first, the British regarded the German broadcasters as a huge joke. They laughed when Lord Haw-Haw regarded the German broadcasters as a huge joke. They laughed when Lord Haw-Haw sat down to broadcast in an overdone Oxford

the Labour Party and the Trade Union Congress have continued to proclaim their desire to overthrow Hitlerism. After all, it was the Labour Party which advocated resistance to aggression long before Mr. Chamberlain changed his mind about Germany. While the Labour Party did favor collective security through the League of Nations rather than an old-fashioned European war, it is hard to believe that the Labour Party and Trades Union Congress will back down at this stage of the game. No, what the Labour Party is doing now is to criticize Mr. Chamberlain's methods of conducting the war. Rather than wanting him to stop the war, they want him to start it. The Labour Party, and Liberals and Conservatives as well, are deeply concerned about the efficiency of the Chamberlain government. Many Britishers, quite different points of view, are genuinely alarmed about the home front. They feel that the government has not thought out a long-range program, and it has not even carried out its immediate tasks. They argue that Mr. Chamberlain's war cabinet of 9 members is too large, that it should be reduced to 5 members as in the World War. These 5 members would merely plan and direct, leaving details to other ministers. Mr. Chamberlain's critics give several other examples of weakness in the home front. There is the enormous problem of industrial production, which many British newspapers claim is still unsatisfactory. Now, it's hard, of course, for us to judge the speed and efficiency of British production because so many of the figures are military secrets. But we can see that all of the unemployed have not yet been absorbed into the airplane and munition factories. Then there's the problem of finance and taxation. The government's main task is to avoid the inflation that took place in the World War, to avoid piling up too much public indebtedness, and to spread the burden of taxation as fairly as possible. Sir John Simon, the Chancellor of the Exchequer, has not yet put forth any broad plan for financing Britain's war effort, although he is trying to keep food prices down by direct subsidies to the producers. The public is now discussing a very elaborate program worked out by Britain's most famous economist, John Maynard Keynes. Perhaps you know the remark that Stanley Baldwin is supposed to have made about Mr. Keynes. "Whenever I ask 6 economists for their opinions," said Mr. Baldwin, "I always get 7 opinions, 2 from John Maynard Keynes." Well, this time Mr. Keynes has run true to form and offered 2 plans, but the second one is merely an improvement over the first. He proposes that all Britishers, except the very poor, shall be forced to lend a certain part of their earnings to the government during the war. That will tend to keep prices down and to allow the government to spend the country's income on guns instead of butter. After the war, people in the lowest income brackets will get their savings back immediately to spend during the inevitable post-war depression. Now, many people in England are suspicious as well as critical of Mr. Chamberlain's economic policies. The trade unions, especially, are attempting to protect their rights and to secure guarantees before giving wholehearted cooperation to the government. They fear that the burden of taxation will fall too heavily on the lower classes, since Mr. Chamberlain's government is composed entirely of businessmen and landowners. They fear, in the second place, that they will lose many of their hard-won privileges of collective bargaining if they give in too quickly to employers in the armament production. And thirdly, they want to repeal the Trade Disputes Act, which the Conservatives put through after the general strike of 1926. That legislation placed restrictions on the right of labor unions to call a general strike and to use their funds for political purposes. One of the chief proponents of that legislation was Sir John Simon, the present Chancellor of the Exchequer. Mr. Chamberlain has declared that Parliament in wartime cannot take up anything so complicated as the Trade Disputes Act. But Mr. Chamberlain's declaration was immediately challenged by one of Britain's outstanding labor leaders, Ernest Bevin. Mr. Bevin replied that as long as the Trade Disputes Act remains on the statute book, it will color the attitude of the trade unions toward the government. He insisted that revision of the Act would prove Mr. Chamberlain's desire for national unity. Well, the Chamberlain government, on the other hand, feels that labor has not yet shown its willingness to shoulder real sacrifices for the war. The Conservatives argue that while the working classes want a fight to the finish, they don't want any further decline in their standard of living.

0: The trade unions, moreover, oppose letting new, untrained workers, especially women, to enter the factory, because this process of dilution, as they call it, will weaken the union's position when the war is over. There is still another part of Britain's national economy which worries politicians and publicists. That is the export trade, which is vital to the home front. The British realize that they will have to expand their exports in southeastern Europe to head off the Germans, and that they will have to expand their exports in Latin America to compete with us. There are many signs that the British government is preparing a great export drive, but again, it appears to be very slow and inefficient in doing this. This war, like the World War, is being fought with economic and political weapons, as well as with ships, airplanes, guns, and men. Money and words are valuable weapons on both sides. For the British especially, money and words are vital, both to maintain morale at home and to win support abroad, in the Empire and among neutrals. The longer the military stalemate on the Western Front persists, the more important these economic and political weapons will become. The next few months will see the British working harder than ever before to strengthen their home front for whatever emergency may lie ahead.
1: Mr. James Frederick Green, Research Associate of the Foreign Policy Association, was today's speaker in the series America Looks Abroad. Now, if you are interested in knowing the facts behind the headlines, send for a free copy of the weekly bulletin, which is written by the people you hear on this program. Because of a special feature, by the way, next Sunday, America Looks Abroad will not be heard. But we invite you to tune in on the following Sunday, April the 14th, to hear another timely discussion in this series. 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

Welcome to Counterfactual. This is a podcast where every other week we're going to look at turning points in history and ask ourselves, what if things had gone differently? We're going to take educated guesses on what might have happened if things had gone slightly differently, either at a major turning point in history. For example, today's topic is the dropping of the atomic bomb, a major event, obviously. Sometimes more subtle or more small moments in history. And we're going to think about how history might have developed, how the world we live in might be different if these things had happened a little bit differently. Obviously, we can't really know. There's sort of a butterfly effect at work here, which who knows how it might really have happened. But it's fun to think about and fun to argue about. And I'd love to hear your suggestions and comments. You can write me at counterfactualpod@gmail.com. So why do this? Number one, it's fun to argue about. Number two, history is not an inevitable thing. I think a lot of people grow up and learn in school about history, and you read the chapter in the textbook, and they talk about the beginning of World War I or something like that, and it's like this inevitable march towards something that had to have happened. And that's just not the case. History is something that was very contingent. It could have gone many different ways. And I think it's fascinating to try to think about that, both so that we can understand where we came from, but also so that we can understand that the world we live in isn't necessarily going in any one direction, and it can be changed. So it's always good to give your good old historical imagination a little bit of a workout. So today's topic is the atomic bomb. We're going to ask, what if the atomic bomb had not been used at Hiroshima and Nagasaki? First of all, we have to sort of think about the significance of the atomic bomb. Obviously, first and foremost, it killed many people, right? Over 100,000 people were killed by the atomic bombs at Hiroshima and Nagasaki. There was a huge amount of terrible human suffering, radiation poisoning, all sorts of awful things. So that's number one. Obviously, if these bombs aren't used, these people don't die, or at least don't die that day and in that way. More largely, the dropping of the atomic bombs opened up a new era of warfare and a new era of culture. These are really the first weapons that were so terrible that no one wanted to use them. These are weapons that have never been used again in anger, and hopefully never will be. And so it led to a pretty unusual era of global interrelations. You had the Cold War, obviously, right, which was largely characterized as a standoff between the two major powers. These two powers, spent immense amounts of money on an arms race for weapons that they hoped to never have to use, massive amounts of military spending, which partially is what crippled the Soviet Union in the 1980s. You also got kind of strange ancillary effects, like the space race, for example, which started out in some ways as a way to test ballistic missiles, frankly, for the delivery of atomic weapons. You get these strange forms of communication because of the way that the Cold War worked, or not communication, competition, because of the way that the Cold War worked. You also had, interesting cultural effects. The use of the atomic bomb led to movies like Godzilla. In the 50s and 60s, you get all of these movies about sort of atomic mutations and, strange things. There's sort of this fear of this unknown force in the universe, which was demonstrated by the horrible things people had seen at Hiroshima and Nagasaki. In the Second World War itself, the atomic bomb ended the war very quickly. It ended the war before the Soviets could invade Japan. They did invade Japanese territory in China and in Korea, but the Soviets did not attack Japan itself. It served as a demonstration of the future power of the bomb, and it led to the unconditional surrender, or nearly unconditional surrender, as we'll see, of Japan. So what are some scenarios under which the atomic bomb might not have been used? A lot of people talk about two scenarios, which I actually want to discount a little bit. The first is the talk about using it in a demonstration. Some people had talked about demonstrating the power of the bomb by exploding it on a relatively uninhabited island out in the Pacific somewhere. Maybe you invite some representatives of the Japanese government out there to see it.
and you know, and sort of tell them this is what's coming if you don't surrender to us. And that was briefly considered by the Americans, but pretty quickly discarded, actually. The problem with it was that there were only two bombs in existence, right? The one that was dropped on Hiroshima and the one that was dropped on Nagasaki were the only ones on the planet at the time. There was another one on the way, and there was sort of a pipeline of bombs being built. However, you know, this was considered far too valuable a thing to sort of quote unquote waste on a demonstration that might not have the desired effects, right? A lot of other people talk about ethical concerns, that perhaps Harry Truman, the president of the United States at the time, might have had ethical misgivings about dropping the bomb, and might have chosen another way to end the war. But the truth of the matter is that he didn't seem to agonize over it all that much. The policy of killing thousands of people in their homes with bombing from planes had already been decided upon long before this. Firebombing had been a standard policy for the United States and its allies, and this was the use of incendiary bombs that often used like jellied petroleum, sort of napalm, to kill civilian populations in their sleep. This had already been decided upon. I'll read a little excerpt from a history.com description of the firebombing of Tokyo. These planes were flying at about 500 feet and dropping these incendiary bombs. And the account says, quote, "The human carnage was so great that the blood-red mists and stench of burning flesh that wafted up sickened the bomber pilots, forcing them to grab oxygen masks to keep from vomiting." That's the end of the quote. A doctor living in Tokyo at the time wrote, and I quote, "In the Black Sumida River, countless bodies were floating, clothed bodies, naked bodies, all as black as charcoal. It was unreal," end quote. So the United States had done this on many German cities and pretty much every major Japanese city as well. And so the idea of killing civilians with bombing was not a new idea and not a particularly controversial idea. The United States and its allies had already crossed that ethical boundary. Harry Truman wrote to the head of a Christian organization. This was only a few days after Hiroshima. He said, and I quote, "Nobody is more disturbed over the use of atomic bombs than I am, but I was greatly disturbed over the unwarranted attack by the Japanese on Pearl Harbor and their murder of our prisoners of war. The only language they seem to understand is the one we have been using to bombard them. When you have to deal with a beast, you have to treat him as a beast. It is most regrettable, but nevertheless true," unquote. And so it seems quite unlikely that the people who were making the big decisions in the United States would have really had ethical qualms or enough ethical qualms about the atomic bomb to not drop it. So I think probably the most probable scenario for the non-use of the atomic bomb is if there had been a scientific hiccup, right? What if the science had been delayed instead of testing the first atomic bomb on July 16th, 1945? Maybe that bomb isn't ready to be tested until October or November, something like that, and we have a delay and decisions have to be made without the knowledge that the atomic bomb is going to be available. So what happens then if the atomic bomb isn't there in the late summer? It's dropped in August of 1945 on Hiroshima. So what if it's not ready in the late summer of 1945? The scenario that's most often put forth is a massive invasion of Japan. There's a lot of talk about the sort of Japanese ethos, their military ethos, going back to sort of the samurai Bushido code and things like that. And certainly the Japanese military had demonstrated a willingness and an ability to make massive sacrifices to achieve military goals. So there had been some truly suicidal infantry charges, for example, and you know we all know about kamikaze pilots and things like that, in their Air Force. And so the American estimates about an invasion of Japan, the actual Japanese islands, was pretty grim. The thinking was that perhaps 500,000 American casualties would have resulted from this. And just for reference, about 400,000 Americans died total in the Second World War. So
you know, this would have perhaps doubled American casualties in the Second World War. In this scenario, by the way, the people of Nagasaki and Hiroshima probably die in firebombings anyway, at least many of them do. The United States had been saving those cities as quote-unquote virgin targets, right? They wanted cities that had been relatively unbombed for the atomic bomb to be used on. So you have an invasion, perhaps there's brutal sort of house-to-house fighting in Japanese cities, there are terrible sacrifices made on both sides. The war goes on for maybe, you know, months or a year more. One thing that probably would have happened is that the Soviets might have invaded Japan. The Soviets had promised to declare war on Japan 3 months after the surrender of the Germans, which happened in May of 1945. And so the Soviets actually did declare war and invade Manchuria and Korea, which were both properties or, you know, places that had been taken over by the Japanese. They did this with a 1.5 million man army. And Japan had actually been holding out hope that the Soviets would help them broker a peace deal. After Hiroshima, they sent a message to the Soviet Union asking the Soviets to kind of broker this deal, and the Soviets responded by declaring war. So, you know, you have a continuation of the Second World War for the Soviet Union as well, which would have weakened them even more. Just for comparison, you know, I said earlier that the United States lost about 400,000 people in the Second World War. The Soviet Union had 10 million deaths by combat in the Second World War. And, you know, and so had the Soviets fought for another year, lost another few hundred thousand or perhaps a million people, that would have weakened the Soviet Union even further. So the scenario here is another terrible year of the Second World War grinding toward a bitter end. The United States ends up far more scarred by the Second World War than it was at first, than it was in reality. The United States really came out of the Second World War as the least touched major power by the war. They had relatively few casualties. Their economy was in pretty good shape. And so perhaps the invasion of Japan puts the United States in a similar boat to some of the other major powers in the world. You would have almost certainly had horrific battles in Japan's major cities. Many of Japan's major cities would have been destroyed even further. Terrible suffering by both Americans, Soviets, Japanese, everyone involved. Perhaps you end up with a partition of Japan. This seemed to be the standard recipe in places where the Americans and the Soviets couldn't decide who got what. So just like Korea or Vietnam or Germany, perhaps you have a North and South Japan with as starkly diverging fortunes as you know, North and South Korea have today, or East and West Germany had up until the 1980s. And so this is a pretty unappealing scenario. Another scenario that's worth thinking about, at least, is a scenario of conditional surrender. You don't hear too much about this in America when people are learning about the Second World War, but you do hear a fair amount about this in Japan, in Japanese textbooks and things like that. The Allies had decided to demand unconditional surrender from both Japan and Germany. This was designed to prevent the scenario that happened at the end of the First World War, where there was the Treaty of Versailles, which punished Germany, but, you know, some people feel like it didn't go far enough, and that, you know, led to the rise of Hitler in Germany. And so, you know, within the Japanese government, by August of 1945, everybody knew that Japan was going to lose, right? So the question was, how do we lose? Do we inflict terrible losses on the United States in order to get good terms in the upcoming treaty? Or do we just surrender and try to get what we can get, right? So Japan had already been largely militarily defeated. The Japanese knew this. The Americans, by the way, also knew this. Chester Nimitz, who was the head of the Pacific Fleet that was fighting against Japan, said, and I quote, "The Japanese had, in fact, already sued for peace. The atomic bomb played no decisive part from a military point of view in the defeat of Japan. The use of atomic bombs at Hiroshima and Nagasaki was of no material assistance in our war against Japan. The Japanese were already defeated and ready to surrender." So
let's imagine that the United States, you know, faced with an invasion of Japan that's going to be bloody and terrible. Let's imagine that they relent a little bit and make a deal with Japan. And instead of forcing Japan to almost unconditionally surrender, the one thing that Japan did get was they got to keep their emperor. Emperor Hirohito got to remain in his position. And by the way, his history in the war was largely whitewashed with the complicity of the Americans, but that's another story. You know, so instead of taking over Japan, instead of having Douglas MacArthur rule as basically a dictator in Japan for 7 years and writing Japan a totally new constitution and trying to reform all sorts of different parts of Japanese society, let's imagine we have a more conventional peace treaty where Japan not only gets to keep its emperor system, right, but they also get to keep, you know, the other semblances of what had made their nation what it was. Probably the most important thing that the Americans forced onto Japan in the unconditional surrender in real life was what's called Article 9 of the Japanese Constitution, which forbids Japan from having a military and gives them no right to belligerency. Right. It's kind of this amazing thing that says Japan as a country does not have the right to wage war. Now, Article 9 has been redefined in Japan. There have been a number of Supreme Court cases and things like that. And basically where the Japanese courts have landed is that Japan is allowed to have, you know, fighter planes and tanks and things like that. But they only have to be they can only have a defensive capacity and not an offensive capacity. So Japan does have something that looks an awful lot like a military. It's called the Self-Defense Force. But anyway, you know, Japan was forced to not really have, you know, as robust a military as other industrialized powers. And what happened with Japan was kind of interesting in this regard. One of their early political leaders after the Second World War, a guy named Shigeru Yoshida, actually decided that instead of fighting against this, right, you know, you can see how a nation might see this as limiting or unfair. He decided, well, let's use it. And there's a, you know, a way of thought called the Yoshida Doctrine, which says, let's use this for our advantage. We are going to force the Americans to defend us. The Americans couldn't leave Japan alone because after 1949, China was communist. And so, you know, there was danger to Japan in a Cold War sense. And so the United States had to keep Japan under its nuclear umbrella. And so Yoshida said, well, fine, we'll force the Americans to defend us. All that money we would have spent on the military, we will instead spend on building our economy, building up all of the sort of successful Japanese companies that, you know, we all know and love. And we'll use it in kind of a almost cynical fashion. And this is one of the things that's often given a lot of credit for Japan's, you know, economic miracle in the 70s and 80s and 60s. So perhaps Japan has a more conventional military, but also doesn't have its, you know, this magnificent economic expansion. This also would have changed Japan's sense of itself as a nation. A lot of people who lived through the Second World War in Japan, and especially Hiroshima and Nagasaki, embraced Article 9 in the Constitution, which prevented them from having a military, as something that made Japan special, right? This idea that Japan had evolved beyond conventional warfare, that it was a sort of more enlightened nation, and obviously that would have gone away as well. So, you know, you could imagine a scenario where there had been a compromise with Japan, a conditional surrender of Japan, where Japan becomes a much more conventional nation, but also this changes their 20th century development. Another thing to think about in terms of not using the atomic bomb is how would this have affected the use of atomic weapons going forward? In a way, the use of the atomic bomb at Hiroshima and Nagasaki took their future use off the table. Once people had seen the footage and the pictures and read the accounts of what happened in Hiroshima and Nagasaki, you know, it became unthinkable to most people to use these again. And so what if people had a theoretical sense of what these weapons could do, but had never seen this, right? There was never this visceral experience of it. And what if the first use of an atomic weapon was in a world where there were dozens or hundreds of atomic weapons instead of just two? So, for example, in the Berlin Airlift in 1948, where the Soviets were blockading West Berlin and the Americans were flying in
planes to, you know, to try to supply the people of West Berlin, there was a real danger that the Soviets might shoot down a plane or there might be some collision where an American plane was destroyed. And this probably would have led to war. And the war plans in 1948 involved the dropping of 133 atomic bombs on 70 Soviet cities, you know, a completely different scenario than what happened at Hiroshima and Nagasaki. So you could imagine a situation where atomic warfare is triggered later on and the Cold War is a little more hot and you actually have dozens and dozens and dozens of cities being hit by atomic weapons instead of two. So if there was not the use of atomic weapons in Hiroshima and Nagasaki, to kind of summarize, Japan would definitely be a very different type of country. The tone and tenor of the Cold War would definitely have been very different. Perhaps our thinking about warfare and atomic weaponry and its appropriateness and the way that it was used might have been very different as well. So, you know, I think it's worth thinking about what if things had gone a little bit differently around the use of the atomic bomb. Okay, I hope you enjoyed this. I'll be back in 2 weeks with some thinking about a very different period of time. We'll be talking about Genghis Khan, as a matter of fact. I would love it if you would subscribe to this podcast, if you'd give it a favorable comment or a favorable rating. You know, please feel free to email me at counterfactualpod@gmail.com. Hope you enjoyed it, and I'll see you next time.

0: We now present an interview with the Nobel Prize-winning author, Sigrid Undset. The program was recorded during World War II, when Undset was in exile. 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
1: Norway fights on. We present another in this series, Norway Fights On. Gladys Petsch, internationally known for her lectures and broadcasts on Norway, each week presents a prominent Norwegian who recounts their experiences and tells what is happening in the land of the Vikings, land of the midnight sun. And here is Gladys Petsch.
2: Good evening, everyone. I am indeed proud to be able to have as guest on this program at this time one of the world's great women and a great Norwegian, Madame Sigrid Undset. Everyone knows and loves her books, and everyone knows, I'm sure, that she was the second woman in the world to win the Nobel Prize for Literature. But I'm not sure many people know that she was the first woman in the world to give the whole of this money value of the prize to charity. I believe George Bernard Shaw was the first man to do this. Madame Undset is now in this country where she has found refuge after terrible experiences in Norway, her beloved country. And all of you mothers listening to this great woman will share her sorrow, I know, when I tell you that her eldest son fell in fighting for his country and that her youngest son is far away in Scotland with the Norwegian army stationed there. And now here is Sigrid Undset.
3: Good evening.
4: Some time ago, a lady, poor little all things, asked me if I thought that a child should be brought up to hate the enemy who is ravaging his country. Of course, a child should never be brought up to hate anybody. But I think you Americans agree with us Norwegians that a child should be brought up to hate cruelty, injustice, brutality, meanness, lies, and be taught to be honest, decent, loyal, and kind toward the weak and helpless. But then I cannot see how any child in the invaded countries of Europe or Asia can help hating the devastating hatred of the invaders of their country. The Germans and Japanese have seen to that. No Norwegian child will ever forget or forgive the treatment of their teachers, for instance. Many of them may remember privations they themselves suffered. In fact, many of them will have to suffer to the end of their lives from the consequences of malnutrition and diseases spread in the wake of the armies of occupation. Many will remember how their fathers or mothers or brothers was tortured or murdered by the Germans. But I think the outrage committed against their teachers and these teachers' heroic stand for the ideals they have professed will be the most unforgettable event of their childhood. Like children all over the world, they were often bored by their teachers' preachings, by ideals that sometimes might seem stuffy or just a bit silly to the children. The heroism of these teachers, who, when called upon to defend all we Norwegians have reverenced and believed in for generations, again threatened torture and death, must have invested even somewhat shop-worn ideals with a fresh vitality, a radiance of holiness in the eyes of the children. And it ought to be like that. The children ought never to forget or forgive these crimes. But how can you expect children to forgive the men that have committed them? Our religion tells us to hate sin but love the sinner. But how many of us grown-ups can really manage that? At best, we try to act as if we did, disregarding the emotions that surge through our whole being. You cannot expect children to make that kind of intellectual distinction. And then there are the children of Poland, or Czechoslovakia, or Belgium, or Greece. If any Greek children survive until the day of liberation. There are the children of China or the Philippines. Do you imagine they can possibly forget or forgive what has been done to them, what they've seen being done to their own people? Do you think they ought to forget these deeds? Do you remember the words of our Lord about those that scandalized one of these little ones? It was better for him if he were thrown in the sea with a millstone tied to his neck Only today there are not millstones enough in the world to go on. Against all children, which we would try to bring up on the principles of the Christian faith and the inheritance of Western European spirit in the West, will stand the children of Nazi Germany. It is all very well to speak of re-educating the German youth. I suppose we'll have to try. But then nobody kid himself into believing his re-education will be an overwhelming success. Remember the tenets of Nazi education for death. As Dr. Zimmer and Erica Mann and a number of American correspondents from Germany have written. Now they have been translated into action for years. If German youth could be educated to share our beliefs, it would mean they must condemn the outrages their own people committed in Poland and all over the world. They would have to think that persecution of religion, systematic lying, cheating and pillaging could not be justified, at least not entirely. They would have to condemn things like the theft of scientific apparatus from universities of conquered lands, the theft of the radium given by American women to Madame Curie's native land, the attempts to black out education in the nations they call inferior, by such means as the torture and murder of the students, the rape of the girl students in Prague in the Black November days of 1939. Do you think they are likely to do it? Do you think the German girls who embrace the Nazi gospel, that the supreme honor a German woman can raise to, is bearing the child of a German soldier, even if she knows nothing about her child's father, scratch his first name, only he was in uniform? Do you think these girls will want their children re-educated towards Christian standards of morale? A wholesale conversion from the creed of present-day Germany or Japan will not occur unless God himself will happen a miracle, the greatest in the history of Christendom it will be, among the children of robbers and torturers, when their armies have been vanquished by armies of nations fighting for justice with oppressed, and for human freedom and truth, the truth of religion, and also the truth of science. For those who claim that the pretty legend of the Japanese sun goddess, or the German superstitions about the Nordic race, to which the Germans don't belong at all, should be regarded as historical truths upon which their beliefs about themselves are founded, must of course be as hostile to true science as they are to true religion. The German idea of themselves is a herrenfolk, a master race with moral rights to enslave and loot and exploit all other ethnic units which they decide are inferior, may seem to us horribly similar to the individual illusions of mentally deranged men and women. We imagine they are the Christ or the Virgin Mary about to give the world a savior, or according to their submerged desires, or what they would like to be like, that they are Jack the Ripper or any other famous criminal. I suppose any hospital here in America for the mentally diseased will be able to muster its contingent of people with similar delusions. And I hope the men who will have to organize the peace when fascism and Nazism and Nippism have been defeated will seriously consider the implications in the insistence of aggressor nations that they have a right to be like that because they are master races. They only need to call in reports from the doctors in charge of America's madhouses to be able to form an opinion of the mentality of the oppressor nations. Surely, the allied nations, after the victory that must be ours, will have to redeem their pledge of material aid and economic reconstruction of the whole world, also the vanquished nations. But every day this war is prolonged, every day our victory is postponed, means the depletion of the whole world's resources of raw material, of foodstuffs, and of the means of transportation to the war-harried countries. And never doubt, when they are vanquished, the Germans at least will hold to high heaven that Atlantic Charter was just another lie of the capitalist great powers. If America and Great Britain should decide that the victims of Germany and Japan must come first, their children dying from starvation saved, their sick and wounded eased by material supplies, before much can be done to help reconstruct the countries whose leaders brought about the misery of the whole world. Of course, we will want to help the children of Germany and Japan too when this time comes. But don't forget, our first duty must be towards the victims of their fathers' and brothers' crimes. And don't forget, I feel in duty bound to remind you Americans of it, since I myself am a Norwegian. One of the suckers who, after the First World War, went out of our way to relieve hungry German children. Don't forget when you feed the children of Germany and Japan that these same children will one day remember your helpfulness as an evidence of your degeneracy. Only degenerate democracies will help the offspring of the enemies to survive. So the Germans have told us. In Norway we took undernourished German children into our homes by the thousands to feed and nurse them back to health. They returned as soldiers and guides in the invasion army. The Dutchmen took in starving German children by the hundred thousands. The bombing of Rotterdam, the fires of hell and pain and death of Dutch men and women and children were the German way of paying their debt of gratitude. Don't misunderstand me. I do not mean that we should not try to relieve the sufferings of Germany after this war too. But remember, you Americans, when you have given food to German children, you must never dream of disarming or relaxing your vigilance against the gratitude of the children whose lives you saved, as we Norwegians and the Danes and the Dutch did. Do not commit the same blunder generosity, you Americans. The task of saving the children of the whole world from the material and spiritual destructions wrought upon them by war will be immense. And the victors will have a duty to tackle it. It is no use to disguise that the incompatibility of all we fight for and often aggressor nations fought for will reach down for generations and aggravate the obstacles we have to surmount when we endeavor to work out a world order that will give our children and children's children some security against the disasters our world is suffering today.
2: 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We do appreciate all that you've told us, and I do hope we all take your advice.
1: Ladies and gentlemen, you have just heard another in the series, Norway Fights On. The speaker you have just heard was Madame Sigrid Undset, famous authoress and the second woman in the world to win the Nobel Prize for Literature. Gladys Petsch returns next Sunday evening at the same time with another program in this series, Norway Fights On.

0: The Widow's Son. There was once a very poor woman who had only one son. She toiled for him till he was old enough to be confirmed by the priest, when she told him that she could support him no longer, but that he must go out in the world and gain his own livelihood. So the youth set out, and after wandering about for a day or two he met a stranger. "Whither art thou going?" asked the man. "I am going out in the world to see if I can get employment," answered the youth.
1: "Wilt thou serve us?"
0: "Yes, just as well serve you as anybody else," answered the youth.
1: "Thou shalt be well cared for with me," said the man. "Thou shalt be my companion, and do little or nothing besides."
0: So the youth resided with him, had plenty to eat and drink, and very little or nothing to do, but he never saw a living person in the man's house. One day his master said to him,
1: "I am going to travel, and shall be absent 8 days. During that time thou wilt be here alone, but thou must not go into either of these four rooms. If thou dost, I will kill thee when I return."
0: The youth answered that he would not. When the man had gone away 3 or 4 days, the youth could no longer refrain, but went into one of the rooms. He looked around, but saw nothing except a shelf over a door, with a whip made of briar on it. "This is well worth forbidding me so strictly from seeing," thought the youth. When the 8 days had passed, the man came home again.
1: "Thou hast not, I hope, been into any of my rooms," said he.
0: "No, I have not," answered the youth.
1: "That I shall soon be able to see," said the man, going into the room the youth had entered. "But thou hast been in," said he, "and now thou shalt die."
0: The youth cried and entreated to be forgiven, so that he escaped with his life, but had a severe beating. When that was over, they were as good friends as before. Sometime after this, the man took another journey. This time he would be away a fortnight, but first forbade the youth again from going into any of the rooms he had not already been in, but the one he had previously entered he might enter again. This time all took place just as before, the only difference being that the youth abstained for 8 days before he entered the forbidden rooms. In one apartment he found only a shelf over the door, on which lay a huge stone and a water bottle.
1: "This is also something to be in such fear about," thought the youth again.
0: When the man came home, he asked whether he had been in any of the rooms. "No, he had not," was the answer.
1: "I shall soon see," said the man,
0: and when he found that the youth had nevertheless been in, he said,
1: "Now I will no longer spare thee. Thou shalt die."
0: But the youth cried and implored that his life might be spared, and thus again escaped with a beating, but this time got as much as could be laid on him. When he had recovered from the effect of this beating, he lived as well as ever, and he and the man were as good friends as before. Sometime after this, the man again made a journey, and now he was to be 3 weeks absent. He warned the youth anew not to enter the third room. If he did, he must at once prepare to die. At the end of a fortnight, the youth had no longer any command over himself, and stole in. But here he saw nothing save a trap door in the floor. He lifted it up and looked through. There stood a large copper kettle that boiled and boiled, yet he could see no fire under it. "I should like to know if it is hot," thought the youth, dipping his finger down into it. But when he drew it up again, he found that all his finger was gilt. He scraped and washed it, but the gilding was not to be removed, so he tied a rag over it, and when the man returned and asked him what was the matter with his finger, he answered that he had cut it badly. But the man, tearing the rag off, at once saw what ailed the finger. At first he was going to kill the youth, but as he cried and begged again, he merely beat him so that he was obliged to lie in bed for 3 days. The man then took a pot down from the wall and rubbed him with what it contained, so that the youth was as well as before. After some time the man made another journey and said he should not return for a month. He then told the youth that if he went into the fourth room, he must not think for a moment that his life would be spared. 1, 2, even 3 weeks the youth refrained from entering the forbidden room, but then, having no longer any command over himself, he stole in. There stood a large black horse in a stall, with a trough of burning embers at its head and a basket of hay at its tail. The youth thought this was cruel, and therefore changed their position, putting the basket of hay at the horse's head. The horse thereupon said, "As you have so kind a disposition that you enable me to get food, I will save you. Should the troll return and find you here, he will kill you. But now you must go into the chamber above this and take one of the suits of armor that hang there, but on no account take the one that is bright. On the contrary, select the most rusty you can see, and take that. Choose also a sword and saddle in like manner." The youth did so,
1: but he found the whole very heavy for him to carry. When he came back, the horse said that he should now strip and wash himself well in the kettle, which stood boiling in the next apartment. "I feel afraid," thought the youth, but nevertheless did so. When he had washed himself, he became comely and plump, and as red and white as milk and blood, and much stronger than before. "Are you sensible of any change?" asked the horse. "Yes," answered the youth. "Try to lift me," said the horse. Aye, that he could, and brandished the sword with ease. "Now lay the saddle on me," said the horse. "Put on the armor and take the whip of thorn, the stone and the water flask, and the pot with the ointment, and then we will set out." When the youth had mounted the horse, it started off at a rapid rate. After riding some time, the horse said, "I think I hear a noise. Look round. Can you see anything?" "A great many men are coming after us, certainly a score at least," answered the youth. "Ah, that is the troll," said the horse. "He is coming for us with all his companions." They traveled for a time until their pursuers were gaining on them. "Throw now the thorn whip over your shoulder," said the horse, "but throw it away from me." The youth did so, and at the same moment there sprang up a large, thick wood of briars. The youth now rode on a long way, while the troll was obliged to go home for something wherewith to hew a road through the wood. After some time the horse said again, "Look back. Can you see anything now?" "Yes, a whole multitude of people," said the youth, "like a church congregation." "That is the troll. Now he has got more with him. Throw out now the large stone, but throw it far from me." When the youth had done what the horse desired, there arose a large stone mountain behind them. So the troll was obliged to go home after something with which to bore through the mountain, and while he was thus employed, the youth rode on a considerable way. But now the horse again bade him look back. He then saw a multitude like a whole army. They were so bright that they glittered in the sun. "Well, that is the troll with all his friends," said the horse. "Now throw the water bottle behind you, but take good care to spill nothing on me." The youth did so, but notwithstanding his caution, he happened to spill a drop on the horse's loins. Immediately there rose a vast lake, and the spilling of the few drops caused the horse to stand far out in the water. Nevertheless, he at last swam to the shore. When the trolls came to the water, they lay down to drink it up, and they gulped and gulped till they burst. "Now we are quit of them," said the horse. When they had traveled on a very long way, they came to a green plain in a wood. "Take off your armor now," said the horse, "and put on your rags only. Lift my saddle off and hang everything up on that large hollow linden. Make yourself then a wig of pine moss. Go to the royal palace, which lies close by, and ask there for employment. When you desire to see me, come to this spot, shake the bridle, and I will instantly be with you." The youth did as the horse told him, and when he had put on the moss wig, he became so pale and miserable to look at that no one would recognize him. On reaching the palace, he only asked if he might serve in the kitchen to carry wood and water to the cook. But the cookmaid asked him why he wore such an ugly wig. "Take it off," she said. "I will not have anybody here be so frightful." "That I cannot," answered the youth, "for I am not very clean in the head." "Dost thou think, then, that I will have thee in the kitchen, if such be the case?" said she. "Go to the master of the horse. Thou art fittest to carry muck from the stables." When the master of the horse told him to take off his wig, he got the same answer, so he refused to have him. "Thou canst go to the gardener," he said. "Thou art only fit to go and dig the ground." The gardener allowed him to remain, but none of the servants would sleep with him, so he was obliged to sleep alone under the stairs of the summer-house, which stood upon pillars and had a high staircase, under which he laid a quantity of moss for a bed, and there lay as well as he could. When he had been some time in the royal palace, it happened one morning, just at sunrise, that the youth had taken off his moss wig, and was standing washing himself, and appeared so handsome it was a pleasure to look on him. The princess saw from her window this comely gardener, and thought she had never before seen anyone so handsome. She then asked the gardener why he lay out there under the stairs.
2: "Because none of the other servants will lie with him," answered the gardener.
1: "Let him come this evening and lie by the door in my room," said the princess. "They cannot refuse, after that, to let him sleep in the house."
2: The gardener told this to the youth. "Dost thou think I will do so?" he said. "If I do so, all would say there is something between me and the princess." "Thou hast reason, forsooth, to fear such a suspicion," replied the gardener. "Such a fine, comely lad as thou art."
1: "Well, if she has commanded it, I suppose I must comply," said the youth.
2: In going upstairs that evening he stamped and made such a noise that they were obliged to beg him to go more gently, lest it might come to the king's knowledge. When within the chamber he lay down and began immediately to snore. The princess then said to her waiting maid, "Go gently and pull off his moss wig." Creeping softly toward him, she was about to snatch it, but he held it fast with both hands and said she should not have it. He then lay down again and began to snore. The princess made a sign to the maid, and this time she snatched his wig off. There he lay so beautifully red and white, just as the princess had seen him in the morning sun. After this the youth slept every night in the princess's chamber. But it was not long before the king heard that the garden lad slept every night in the princess's chamber, at which he became so angry that he almost resolved on putting him to death. This, however, he did not do, but cast him into prison, and his daughter he confined to her room, not allowing her to go out, either by day or night. Her tears and prayers for herself and the youth were unheeded by the king, who only became the more incensed against her. Some time after this there arose a war and disturbance in the country, and the king was obliged to take arms and defend himself against another king, who threatened to deprive him of his throne. When the youth heard this, he begged the jailer would go to the king for him, and proposed to let him have armor and a sword, and allow him to follow to the war. All the courtiers laughed when the jailer made known his errand to the king. They begged he might have some old trumpery for armor, that they might enjoy the sport of seeing the poor creature in the war. He got the armor, and also an old jade of a horse, which limped on three legs, dragging the fourth after it. Thus they all marched forth against the enemy. But they had not gone far from the royal palace before the youth stuck fast with his old jade in a swamp. Here he sat beating and calling to the jade, "He, wilt thou go? He, wilt thou go?" This amused all the others, who laughed and jeered as they passed. But no sooner were they all gone than, running to the linden, he put on his own armor and shook the bridle, and immediately the horse appeared, and said, "Do thou do thy best, and I will do mine." When the youth arrived on the field, the battle had already begun, and the king was hard pressed. But just at that moment the youth put the enemy to flight. The king and his attendants wondered who it could be that came to their help, but no one had been near enough to speak to him, and when the battle was over he was away. When they returned, the youth was still sitting fast in the swamp, beating and calling to his three-legged jade. They laughed as they passed and said, "Only look, yonder sits the fool yet." The next day, when they marched out, the youth was still sitting there, and again they laughed and jeered at him. But no sooner had they all passed by than he ran again to the linden, and everything took place as on the previous day. Everyone wondered who the strange warrior was who had fought for them, but no one approached him so near that he could speak to him. Of course no one ever imagined that it was the youth. When they returned in the evening and saw him and his old jade still sticking fast in the swamp, they again made jest of him. One shot an arrow at him and wounded him in the leg, and he began to cry and moan so that it was sad to hear, whereupon the king threw him his handkerchief that he might bind it about his leg. When they marched forth the third morning, there sat the youth still calling to his horse, "He, wilt thou go? He, wilt thou go?" "No, no, he will stay there till he starves," said the king's men as they passed by, and laughed so heartily at him that they nearly fell from their horses. When they had all passed, he again ran to the linden, and came to the battle at just the right moment. That day he killed the enemy's king, and thus the war was at an end. When the fighting was over, the king observed his handkerchief tied round the leg of the strange warrior, and by this he easily knew him. They received him with great joy, and carried him with them up to the royal palace, and the princess, who saw them from her window, was so delighted no one could tell. "There comes my beloved also," said she. He then took the pot of ointment and rubbed his leg, and afterward all the wounded, so that they were all well again in a moment. After this the king gave him the princess to wife. On the day of his marriage he went down to the stable to see the horse, and found him dull, hanging his ears and refusing to eat. When the young king, for he was now a king, having obtained half of the realm, spoke to him and asked him what he wanted, the horse said, "I have now helped thee forward in the world, and I will live no longer. Thou must take thy sword and cut my head off." "No, that I will not do," said the young king. "Thou shalt have whatever thou wilt, and always live without working." "If thou wilt not do as I say," answered the horse, "I shall find a way of killing thee." The king was thus obliged to slay him. But when he raised the sword to give the stroke, he was so distressed that he turned his face away. But no sooner had he struck his head off than there stood before him a handsome prince in the place of the horse. "Whence in the name of heaven dost thou come?" asked the king. "It was I who was the horse," answered the prince. "Formerly I was king of the country whose sovereign you slew yesterday. It was he who cast over me a horse's semblance and sold me to the troll. As he is killed, I shall recover my kingdom, and you and I shall be neighboring kings, but we will never go to war with each other. And you and I shall be neighboring kings, but we will never go to war with each other." Neither did they. They were friends as

You have just heard The Widow's Son, a Norwegian folk tale, by Asbjørnsen. 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

0: 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Epigrams, by the ancient Greek poet, Sappho.
1: Epigrams. The dust of Timus. This is the dust of Timus. Here inurned rest the dear ashes where so late had burned her spirit's flame. She perished, gentle maid, before her bridal day. And now a shade, silent and sad, she evermore must be in the dark chamber of Persephone. When life had faded with the flower and leaf, each girlfriend sweet in token of her grief, resigned her severed locks with bended head, beauty's fair tribute to the lovely dead. The priestess of Artemis. Maidens that pass my tomb with laughter sweet, a voice unresting echoes at your feet. Pause, and if any would my story seek, dumb as I am, these graven words will speak. Once in the vanished years it chanced to please

Arista, daughter of Hermoclides, to dedicate my life in virgin bliss to thee, revered of women, Artemis. O goddess, deign to bless my grandsire's line, for Saon was a temple priest of thine, and grant, O queen, in thy benefic grace, unending fame and fortune to his race. Pelagon. Above the lowly grave of Pelagon, ill-fated fisher lad, Meniscus' son, his father placed a sign of storm and strife, the wheel and oar, memorial of his life.

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The translation by Christopher Kasparik, was released under a Creative Commons license.

Behold, how vain are human hopes before the order of the world. Behold, how vain they are before the decrees that have been written in fiery signs upon the heavens by the Eternal. 100-year-old Ramses, mighty ruler of Egypt, was breathing his last. The chest of the potentate, before whose voice millions had quaked half a century, had been invested by a stifling incubus, and it drank the blood from his heart, the strength from his arm, and at times even the consciousness from his brain. The great pharaoh lay like a fallen cedar upon the skin of an Indian tiger, having covered his legs with the triumphal cloak of an Ethiopian king. And, stern, even with himself, he summoned the wisest physician from the temple of Karnak and said, "I know that you have powerful medicines that either kill or cure at once. Prepare me one proper to my illness, and let me end this once and for all, one way or the other." The physician hesitated. "Consider, Ramses," he whispered, "since your descent from the heavens, the Nile has flooded 100 times. Can I give you a medicine that would be uncertain even for the youngest of your warriors?" Ramses sat up on the bed. "I must be very ill, priest," he cried, "if you dare give me advice. Be silent and do my bidding. There lives, after all, my 30-year-old grandson and successor, Horus, and Egypt cannot have a ruler who is unable to mount a chariot or lift a spear." When the priest, with trembling hand, gave him the terrible potion, Ramses drank it down as a thirsty man drinks a cup of water. Then he summoned the most renowned astrologer in Thebes, and bade him say frankly what the stars showed. "Saturn has united with the moon," replied the sage, "which portends the death of a member of your dynasty, Ramses. You did ill to drink the medicine today, for human plans are vain before the decrees that the Eternal writes upon the heavens." "Naturally, the stars have foretold my death," replied Ramses. "When might it happen?" he asked the physician. "Before sunrise, Ramses. Either you will be hale as a rhinoceros, or your sacred ring will be on Horus' hand." "Conduct Horus," said Ramses, in a voice growing faint, "to the hall of the pharaohs. Let him wait there for my last words and for the ring, that there be not a moment's interruption in the exercise of power." Horus wept. He had a compassionate heart over his grandfather's approaching death. But as there could be no interruption in the exercise of power, he went to the hall of the pharaohs, surrounded by a large crowd of attendants. He seated himself on the porch whose marble steps ran down to the river and, full of indefinable sadness, surveyed the countryside. The moon, besides which glowed the ominous star Saturn, was just gilding the bronze waters of the Nile, painting the shadows of the gigantic pyramids upon meadows and gardens, and illuminating the entire valley for leagues around. Despite the late hour of the night, lamps burned in huts and buildings, and the populace had come out of their homes and beneath the open heavens. Boats ranged the Nile, thick as on a holiday, in palm forests, along the water's edge, in marketplaces, in streets, and adjacent to Ramses' palace. There undulated a countless throng. Notwithstanding this, there was such silence that Horus could hear the rustle of water reeds and the plaintive howl of hyenas seeking prey. "Why are they gathering like this?" Horus asked a courtier, indicating the immense field of human heads. "They wish you, Lord, to greet you as the new pharaoh, and to hear from your lips the benefits that you will bestow upon them." For the first time, the pride of greatness struck the prince's heart, as the onrushing sea strikes a steep shore. "What do those lights mean?" asked Horus. "The priests have gone to the grave of your mother, Sephora, to transfer her remains to the pharaoh's catacombs."
Korah's heart was filled anew with grief for his mother, whose remains, due to the mercy she had shown the slaves, the severe Ramses had buried her among the slaves. "I hear horses neighing," said Horus, listening. "Who is riding out at this hour?" "The Chancellor, my lord, has ordered messengers ready to ride to your teacher Jethro." Horus gave a sigh at the mention of his beloved friend whom Ramses had banished for instilling into the soul of his grandson and successor aversion to war and compassion for the oppressed populace. "And that little light across the Nile?" "With that light, O Horus," replied the courtier, "faithful Berenice greets you from her cloister prison. The high priest has sent the pharaoh's barge for her, and when the sacred ring flashes on your hand, the heavy cloister door will open, and she will return to you, longing and loving." Having heard these words, Horus asked no more questions. He fell silent and covered his eyes with his hands. Suddenly he gave a hiss of pain. "What's the matter, Horus?" "A bee has stung my leg," replied the prince, growing pale. The courtier examined Horus' legs in the greenish moonlight. "Thank Osiris," he said, "that it wasn't a spider whose venom can be lethal in this season." "Lo, how vain are human hopes before the irrevocable decrees." At that moment, the commander of the army entered and, bowing, said to Horus, "Great Ramses, feeling that his body is growing cold, has sent me to you with the order, go to Horus, because I am not long for this world, and do his will as you have done mine, though he command you to yield Upper Egypt to the Ethiopians and conclude a fraternal alliance with these enemies, do so when you see my ring on his hand, for immortal Osiris speaks through the lips of rulers." "I shall not turn Egypt over to the Ethiopians," said the prince, "but I will make peace, for I hold dear the blood of my people. Write an edict at once and hold mounted messengers at the ready so that, when the first fires light in my honor, they may speed towards the southern sun and carry my favor to the Ethiopians. And write a second edict that, from this hour until the end of time, no prisoner of war shall have his tongue torn out from his mouth on the field of battle. I have spoken." The commander prostrated himself, then withdrew to write the orders, and the prince asked the courtier to take another look at his wound, which was very painful. "Your leg has swollen a bit, Horus," said the courtier. "What if, instead of a bee, a spider had stung you?" Now the chancellor of the kingdom entered the hall and, bowing to the prince, said, "Mighty Ramses, seeing his eyes growing dim, has sent me to you with the order, go to Horus and blindly carry out his will. Though he should order you to release the slaves from their chains and give all the land to the people, you shall do so when you see my sacred ring on his hands. For immortal Osiris speaks through the lips of rulers." "My heart does not reach that far," said Horus. "But write an edict at once that the people's rents and taxes are lowered by half, and that the slaves shall have 3 days a week free from labor and shall not have their backs caned without a court judgment. And also write an edict recalling from banishment my teacher, Jethro, who is the wisest and noblest of Egyptians. I have spoken." The chancellor prostrated himself, but before he could withdraw to write the edicts, the high priest entered. "Horus," he said, "any moment now great Ramses will depart to the kingdom of the shades, and his heart will be weighed on the infallible scales by Osiris. And when the sacred ring of the pharaohs flashes on your hand, order, and I shall obey you, though you were to throw down the wonderful temple of Amon, for immortal Osiris speaks through the lips of rulers." "I shall not throw temples down," replied Horus, "but raise up new ones and increase the priest's treasury. I only ask that you write an edict for the solemn transfer of my mother Sephora's remains to the catacombs, and a second edict for the release of beloved Berenice from her cloister prison. I have spoken." "You do wisely," replied the priest. "All is in readiness to fulfill these orders,
And presently I shall write the edicts. When you touch them with the ring of the pharaohs, I shall light this lamp to announce your favor to the people, and freedom and love to Berenice. Then entered the wisest priest, Karnak. Horus, he said, I do not wonder at your pallor, for your grandfather Ramses is breathing his last. He could not stand the power of the medicine that I was loath to give him, this potentate of potentates. Therefore, only the high priest's deputy remains with him in order, when he dies, to remove the sacred ring from his hand and give it to you in token of unlimited power. But you grow still more pale, Horus, he added. Look at my leg, moaned Horus, and he fell into a golden chair whose armrests were carved in the likeness of hawks' heads. The physician knelt, examined the leg, and backed away terrified. Horus, he whispered, you have been stung by a very poisonous spider. Am I to die? At a moment like this? Asked Horus in a barely audible voice. And then he added, how soon will it happen? Tell the truth. Before the moon hides behind that palm tree. Ah, so. And has Ramses long to live? I don't know. Maybe they are bringing you his ring right now. At that moment, the ministers entered with ready edicts. Chancellor, cried Horus, grabbing his arm, if I were to die now, would you all carry out my orders? Live to your grandfather's age, Horus, replied the Chancellor. But even were you to step before Osiris' court right after him, your every edict will be carried out, so long as you touch it with the sacred ring of the pharaohs. With the ring, replied Horus. But where is it? One of the courtiers was telling me, whispered the commander-in-chief, that the great Ramses was drawing his last breath. I have sent to my deputy, added the high priest, for him to immediately remove the ring when Ramses' heart stops beating. Thank you all, replied Horus. It's a pity. Oh, what a pity. But after all, I won't die completely. I'll leave blessings, peace, the people's happiness, and my Berenice will regain freedom. How long? He asked the physician. Death is 1,000 soldiers' paces from you, replied the physician sadly. Do you hear anybody coming? Asked Horus. No one spoke. The moon was nearing the palm tree and had just touched its first fronds. The fine sands sifted softly in the clepsydras. How far? Whispered Horus. 800 paces, replied the physician. I don't know, Horus, whether you'll have time to touch all the edicts with the sacred ring, even were it brought to you right now. Give me the edicts, said the prince, listening whether anyone was running over from Ramses' apartments. And you, priest, he turned to the physician, tell me how much life I have left, so that I may confirm at least the orders dearest to me. 600 paces, whispered the physician. The edict reducing the people's rents and the slaves' labor fell from Horus's hands to the floor. 500. The edict on peace with the Ethiopians slipped from the prince's lap. Isn't anybody coming? 400, answered the physician. Horus became thoughtful, and the order transferring Sephora's remains fell. 300. The same fate met the edict recalling Jethro from banishment. 200. Horus' lips turned livid. With his contracted hand, he threw to the floor the edict on not tearing out the tongues of prisoners taken in war, and left only the order to free Berenice. 100. Amid the sepulchral silence, a clatter of sandals was heard. Into the hall ran the high priest's deputy. Horus extended his hand. A miracle, cried the arrival. Great Ramses has recovered. He rose briskly from his bed and wants to go on a lion hunt at sunrise. And as a sign of favor, Horus, he invites you to accompany him. Horus looked with failing eye across the Nile.
where shone the light in Berenice's prison, and two tears, bloody tears, rolled down his face. "You do not answer, Horus?" asked Ramses' messenger in surprise. "Don't you see he's dead?" whispered the wisest physician in Karmak. "Behold, human hopes are vain before the decrees that the Eternal writes in fiery signs on the heavens."

You have just heard A Legend of Old Egypt, by the Polish writer Bolesław Prusz. The translation by Christopher Kasparik was released under a Creative Commons license. The reading included music by Derek and Brandon Fichter. The narrator was George Snow. 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Promoting knowledge of literature and history.

0: During the Harlem Renaissance, in the 1920s, writers introduced musical elements into their poems. Count A. Cullen was a well-known African-American poet at the time. 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
1: Colored Blues Singer by Count E. Cullen.

Some weep to find the golden pear, feeds maggots at the core, and some grow cold as ice and bear them prouder than before. But you go singing like the sea whose lover turns to land. You make your grief a melody and take it by the hand. Such songs the mellow bosom maids of Africa intone for lovers dead in hidden glades. Slow rotting flesh and bone. Such keenings tremble from the crawl where sullen browed abides the second wife whose dark tears fail to draw him to her sides. Somewhere Jiritsa breaks her heart on cymbals, Verdi wrote. You tear the strings of your soul apart, blood dripping, note by note.

You have just heard a modern reading of Count A. Cullen's poem, Colored Blues Singer, set to the tones of the legendary gospel artist, Blind Willie Johnson. 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

The Dead Valley. I have a friend, Olaf Ehrensvard, a Swede by birth who yet by reason of a strange and melancholy mischance of his early boyhood has thrown his lot with that of the New World. It is a curious story of a headstrong boy and a proud and relentless family. The details do not matter here, but they are sufficient to weave a web of romance around the tall yellow-bearded man with the sad eyes and the voice that gives itself perfectly to plaintive little Swedish songs remembered out of childhood. In the winter evenings we play chess together, he and I, and after some close, fierce battle has been fought to a finish, usually with my own defeat, we fill our pipes again, and Ehrensvard tells me stories of the far, half-remembered days in the fatherland before he went to sea, stories that grow very strange and incredible as the night deepens and the fire falls together, but stories that, nevertheless, I fully believe. One of them made a strong impression on me, so I set it down here, only regretting that I cannot reproduce the curiously perfect English and the delicate accent which to me increased the fascination of the tale. Yet, as best I can remember it, here it is. I never told you how Niels and I went over the hills to Hallsberg, and how we found the Dead Valley, did I? Well, this is the way it happened. I must have been about 12 years old, and Niels Schoberg, whose father's estate joined ours, was a few months younger. We were inseparable just at that time, and whatever we did together. Once a week it was market day in Engelholm, and Niels and I went always there to see the strange sights that the market gathered from all the surrounding country. One day we quite lost our hearts, for an old man from across the Elfborg had brought a little dog to sell, that seemed to us the most beautiful dog in all the world. He was a round, woolly puppy, so funny that Niels and I sat down on the ground and laughed at him, until he came and played with us in so jolly a way that we felt there was only one really desirable thing in life, and that was the little dog of the old man from across the hills. But alas, we had not half money enough wherewith to buy him, so we were forced to beg the old man not to sell him before the next market day, promising that we would bring the money for him then. He gave us his word, and we ran home very fast and implored our mothers to give us money for the little dog. We got the money, but we could not wait for the next market day. Suppose the puppy should be sold? The thought frightened us so that we begged and implored that we might be allowed to go over the hills to Hallsberg, where the old man lived, and get the little dog ourselves, and at last they told us we might go. By starting early in the morning, we should reach Hallsberg by 3 o'clock, and it was arranged that we should stay there that night with Niels's aunt, and leaving by noon the next day, be home again by sunset. Soon after sunrise, we were on our way, having received minute instructions as to just what we should do in all possible and impossible circumstances, and finally a repeated injunction that we should start for home at the same hour the next day so that we might get safely back before nightfall. For us it was magnificent sport, and we started off with our rifles full of the sense of our very great importance. Yet the journey was simple enough, along a good road across the big hills we knew so well, for Niels and I had shot over half the territory this side of the dividing range of the Elfborg. Back of Engelholm lay a long valley, from which rose the low mountains, and we had to cross this, and then follow the road along the side of the hills for 3 or 4 miles, before a narrow path branched off to the left, leading up through the pass. Nothing occurred of interest on the way over, and we reached Hallsberg in due season, found to our inexpressible joy that the little dog was not sold, secured him, and so went to the house of Niels's aunt to spend the night. Why we did not leave early on the following day, I can't quite remember. At all events, I know we stopped at a shooting range just outside of the town, where most attractive pasteboard pigs were sliding slowly through painted foliage, serving so as beautiful marks. The result was that we did not get fairly started for home until afternoon, and as we found ourselves at last pushing up the side of the mountain with the sun dangerously near their summits, I think we were a little scared at the prospect of the examination and possible punishment that awaited us when we got home at midnight. Therefore, we hurried as fast as possible up the mountainside, while the blue dusk closed in about us and the light died in the purple sky. At first, we had talked hilariously, and the little dog had leaped ahead of us with the utmost joy. Latterly, however, a curious oppression came on us. We did not speak or even whistle, while the dog fell behind, following us with hesitation in every muscle. We had passed through the foothills and the low spurs of the mountain,
and were almost at the top of the main range when life seemed to go out of everything, leaving the world dead, so suddenly silent the forest became, so stagnant the air. Instinctively, we halted to listen. Perfect silence. The crushing silence of deep forests at night. And more, for always, even in the most impenetrable fastness of the wooded mountains, is the multitudinous murmur of little lives awakened by the darkness, exaggerated and intensified by the stillness of the air and the great dark. But here and now the silence seemed unbroken, even by the turn of a leaf, the movement of a twig, the note of a nightbird or insect. I could hear the blood beat through my veins, and the crushing of the grass under our feet as we advanced with hesitating steps sounded like the falling of trees. And the air was stagnant, dead. The atmosphere seemed to lie upon the body like the weight of sea on a diver who has ventured too far into its awful depths. What we usually call silence seems only so in relation to the din of ordinary experience. This was silence in the absolute, and it crushed the mind while it intensified the senses, bringing down the awful weight of inextinguishable fear. I know that Niels and I started towards each other in abject terror, listening to our quick, heavy breathing that sounded to our acute senses like the fitful rush of waters, and the poor dog we were leading justified our terror. The black oppression seemed to crush him even as it did us. He lay close on the ground, moaning feebly, and dragging himself painfully and slowly closer to Niels's feet. I think this exhibition of utter animal fear was the last touch, and must inevitably have blasted our reason, mine anyway. But just then, as we stood quaking on the bounds of madness, came a sound, so awful, so ghastly, so horrible, that it seemed to rouse us from the dead spell that was on us. In the depth of the silence came a cry, beginning as a low, sorrowful moan, rising to a tremulous shriek, culminating in a yell that seemed to tear the night in sunder and rend the world as by a cataclysm. So fearful was it that I could not believe it had actual existence. It passed previous experience, the powers of belief, and for a moment I thought it the result of my own animal terror, an hallucination born of tottering reason. A glance at Niels dispelled this thought in a flash. In the pale light of the high stars, he was the embodiment of all possible human fear, quaking with an ague, his jaw fallen, his tongue out, his eyes protruding like those of a hanged man. Without a word, we fled, the panic of fear giving us strength, and together the little dog caught close in Niels's arms, we sped down the side of the cursed mountains. Anywhere, goal was of no account. We had but one impulse, to get away from that place. So, under the black trees and the far white stars that flashed through the still leaves overhead, we leaped down the mountainside, regardless of our path or landmark, straight through the tangled underbrush, across mountain streams, through fens and copses, anywhere, so only that our course was downward. How long we ran thus, I have no idea. But by and by the forest fell behind, and we found ourselves among the foothills, and fell exhausted on the dry, short grass, panting like tired dogs. It was lighter here in the open, and presently we looked around to see where we were, and how we were to strike out in order to find the path that would lead us home. We looked in vain for a familiar sign. Behind us rose the great wall of black forest on the flank of the mountain. Before us lay the undulating mounds of low foothills, unbroken by trees or rocks. And beyond only the fall of black sky, bright with multitudinous stars that turned its velvet depth to a luminous gray. As I remember, we did not speak to each other once. The terror was too heavy on us for that. But by and by we rose simultaneously and started out across the hills. Still the same silence, the same dead, motionless air, air that was at once sultry and chilling. A heavy heat struck through with an icy chill that felt almost like the burning of frozen steel. Still carrying the helpless dog, Niels pressed on through the hills, and I followed close behind. At last, in front of us rose a slope of moor touching the white stars. We climbed it wearily, reached the top, and found ourselves gazing down into a great, smooth valley, filled halfway to the brim with... what? As far as the eye could see stretched a level plain of ashy white, faintly phosphorescent,
a sea of velvet fog that lay like motionless water, or rather a floor of alabaster, so dense did it appear, so seemingly capable of sustaining weight. If it were possible, I think that sea of dead white mist struck even greater terror into my soul than the heavy silence or the deadly cry. So ominous was it, so utterly unreal, so phantasmal, so impossible, as it lay there like a dead ocean under the steady stars. Yet through that mist we must go. There seemed no other way home, and shattered with abject fear, mad with the one desire to get back, we started down the slope to where the sea of milky mist ceased, sharp and distinct around the stems of rough grass. I put one foot into the ghostly fog. A chill as of death struck through me, stopping my heart, and I threw myself backward on the slope. At that instant came again the shriek, close, close, right in our ears, in ourselves, and far out across that damnable sea I saw the cold fog lift like a waterspout and toss itself high in the writhing convolutions towards the sky. The stars began to grow dim as thick vapor swept across them, and in the growing dark I saw a great watery moon lift itself slowly above the palpitating sea, vast and vague in the gathering mist. This was enough. We turned and fled along the margin of the white sea that throbbed now with fitful motion below us, rising, rising slowly and steadily, driving us higher and higher up the side of the foothills. It was a race for life, that we knew. How we kept it up I cannot understand, but we did, and at last we saw the white sea fall behind us as we staggered up the end of the valley, and then down into a region that we knew, and so into the old path. The last thing I remember was hearing a strange voice, that of Niels, but horribly changed, stammer brokenly, "The dog is dead." And then the whole world turned around twice, slowly and resistlessly, and consciousness went out with a crash. It was some 3 weeks later, as I remember, that I awoke in my own room and found my mother sitting beside the bed. I could not think very well at first, but as I slowly grew strong again, vague flashes of recollection began to come at me, and little by little the whole sequence of events of that awful night in the dead valley came back. All that I could gain from what was told me was that 3 weeks before I had been found in my own bed, raging sick, and that my illness grew fast into brain fever. I tried to speak of the dread things that had happened to me, but I saw at once that no one looked on them save as the hauntings of a dying frenzy, and so I closed my mouth and kept my own counsel. I must see Niels, however, and so I asked for him. My mother told me that he also had been ill with a strange fever, but that he was now quite well again. Presently they brought him in, and when we were alone I began to speak to him of the night on the mountain. I shall never forget the shock that struck me down on my pillow when the boy denied everything. Denied having gone with me, ever having heard the cry, having seen the valley or feeling the deadly chill of the ghostly fog. Nothing would shake his determined ignorance, and in spite of myself I was forced to admit that his denials came from no policy of concealment, but from blank oblivion. My weakened brain was in a turmoil. Was it all but the floating phantasm of delirium? Or had the horror of the real thing blotted Niels's mind into blankness so far as the events of the night in the Dead Valley were concerned? The latter explanation seemed the only one, else how explain the sudden illness which in a night had struck us both down? I said nothing more, either to Niels or my own people, but waited with a growing determination that, once well again, I would find that valley if it really existed. It was some weeks before I was really well enough to go. But finally, late in September, I chose a bright, warm, still day, the last smile of the dying summer, and started early in the morning along the path that led to Hallsberg. I was sure I knew where the trail struck off to the right, down which we had come from the Valley of Dead Water, for a great tree grew by the Hallsberg path at the point where, with a sense of salvation, we had found the home road. Presently I saw it to the right, a little distance ahead. I think the bright sunlight and the clear air had worked as a tonic to me, for by the time I came to the foot of the great pine I had quite lost faith in the verity of the vision that haunted me, believing at last that it was indeed but the nightmare of madness.
Nevertheless, I turned sharply to the right at the base of the tree into a narrow path that led through a dense thicket. As I did so, I tripped over something. A swarm of flies sung into the air around me, and looking down, I saw the matted fleece with the poor little bones thrusting through of the dog we had bought in Hallsburg. Then my courage went out with a puff, and I knew that it was all true, and that now I was frightened. Pride and the desire for adventure urged me on, however, and I pressed into the close thicket that barred my way. The path was hardly visible, merely the worn road of some small beasts, for though it showed in the crisp grass, the bushes above grew thick and hardly penetrable. The land rose slowly, and rising grew clearer, until at last I came out on a great slope of hill unbroken by trees or shrubs, very like my memory of that rise of land we had topped in order that we might find the dead valley and the icy fog. I looked at the sun. It was bright and clear, and all around insects were humming in the autumn air, and birds were darting to and fro. Surely there was no danger, not until nightfall at least. So I began to whistle, and with a rush mounted the last crest of Brown Hill. There lay the dead valley, a great oval basin, almost as smooth and regular as though made by man. On all sides the grass crept over the brink of the encircling hills, dusty green on the crests, then fading into ashy brown, and so to a deadly white, this last color forming a thin ring running in a long line around the slope. And then, nothing. Bare, brown, hard earth, glittering with grains of alkali, but otherwise dead and barren. Not a tuft of grass, not a stick of brushwood, not even a stone, but only the vast expanse of beaten clay. In the midst of the basin, perhaps a mile and a half away, the level expanse was broken by a great dead tree, rising leafless and gaunt into the air. Without a moment's hesitation, I started down into the valley and made for this goal. Every particle of fear seemed to have left me, and even the valley itself did not look so very terrifying. At all events, I was driven by an overwhelming curiosity, and there seemed to be but one thing in the world to do: to get to that tree. As I trudged along over the hard earth, I noticed that the multitudinous voices of birds and insects had died away. No bee or butterfly hovered through the air, no insects leaped or crept over the dull earth. The very air itself was stagnant. As I drew near the skeleton tree, I noticed the glint of sunlight on a kind of white mound around its roots, and I wondered curiously. It was not until I had come close that I saw its nature. All around the roots and barkless trunk was heaped a wilderness of little bones. Tiny skulls of rodents and birds, thousands of them, rising about the dead tree and streaming off for several yards in all directions, until the dreadful pile ended in isolated skulls and scattered skeletons. Here and there a larger bone appeared, the thigh of a sheep, the hoofs of a horse, and to one side, grinning slowly, a human skull. I stood quite still, staring with all my eyes, when suddenly the dense silence was broken by a faint, forlorn cry high over my head. I looked up and saw a great falcon turning and sailing downward just over the tree. In a moment more she fell motionless on the bleaching bones. Horror struck me, and I rushed for home, my brain whirling, a strange numbness growing in me. I ran steadily on and on. At last I glanced up. Where was the rise of hill? I looked around wildly. Close before me was the dead tree with its pile of bones. I had circled it round and round, and the valley wall was still a mile and a half away. I stood dazed and frozen. The sun was sinking red and dull towards the line of hills. In the east the dark was growing fast. Was there still time? Time! It was not that I wanted, it was will. My feet seemed clogged as in a nightmare. I could hardly drag them over the barren earth. And then I felt the slow chill creeping through me. I looked down. Out of the earth a thin mist was rising, collecting in little pools that grew ever larger until they joined here and there, their currents swirling slowly like thin blue smoke. The western hills halved the copper sun. When it was dark I should hear that shriek again, and then I should die. I knew that,
and with every remaining atom of will I staggered towards the red west through the writhing mist that crept clammily around my ankles, retarding my steps. And as I fought my way off from the tree, the horror grew, until at last I thought I was going to die. The silence pursued me like dumb ghosts. The still air held my breath. The hellish fog caught at my feet like cold hands. But I won, though not a moment too soon. As I crawled on my hands and knees up the brown slope, I heard, far away and high in the air, the cry that already had almost bereft me of reason. It was faint and vague, but unmistakable in its horrible intensity. I glanced behind. The fog was dense and pallid, heaving undulously up the brown slope. The sky was gold under the setting sun, but below was the ashy gray of death. I stood for a moment on the brink of this sea of hell, and then leaped down the slope. The sunset opened before me, the night closed behind, and as I crawled home, weak and tired, darkness shut down on the dead valley

You have just heard The Dead Valley by Ralph Adams Graham. The reader was Andrew Gauntz. 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

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No Man is an Island, by the 16th century poet, John Donne.

No man is an island entire of itself. Every man is a piece of the continent, a part of the main. If a clod be washed away by the sea, Europe is the less. As well as if a promontory were, as well as if a manor of thy friends for thine own were. Any man's death diminishes me, because I am involved in mankind, and therefore never send to know for whom the bell tolls. It tolls for thee.

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No Man is an Island, by the 16th century poet, John Donne. 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

HistoryRadio.org now takes you to Persia, in the Middle Ages. Michael Henrik Wynn reads The Legend of Avicenna and the Observant Young Man, by Ahmad ibn Hamdan Shiket Khoda.

0: When Avicenna was in Isfahan in the 398th year of the Hedrej, the mighty ally Ed Dowlet Abu Jafar Dilimi was his governor. At that time, Avicenna was constantly lavished with praise and gifts. One day, the Sultan took from his waist a rich and valuable belt and bestowed it upon Avicenna. But Avicenna, having no need for such an item, gave the belt to one of the Sultan's own attendants. When the Sultan noticed this gift on one of his own men, he inquired how the attendant had come by it. The man replied that he had received it from Sheikh Avicenna as a present. The Sultan was furious and rebuked the attendant severely for having accepted it, and he also swore that Avicenna should pay with his life for such ingratitude. But accounts of his outspurt reached the ears of one of Avicenna's friends, and Sheikh Avicenna dressed himself in a disguise and left the city. The saying goes, you can never turn your back to an enemy. On passing through the walls of another city, he dismounted by an inn and walked over to the marketplace in search of provisions. While he was doing this, he noticed that a crowd had gathered round a youth nearby, and that they were asking the man for remedies, placing great trust in his learning. And the youth was indeed able to provide each one with a remedy for his affliction, as well as knowledge of how to apply it. Suddenly a woman emerged from the crowd holding a white vase, which she showed to the young man. "This vase belongs to a Jew," the young man said.
1: "It does," the woman replied.
2: "I can now deduce that you have eaten half an egg and some curds."
1: "Yes."
2: "And you reside in a neighborhood that is not clean."
1: "You are correct again, young man."
0: Avicenna was greatly astonished by this display of logic, as well as the remedies which the youth prescribed. It was then that their eyes met, and Avicenna immediately understood that the man knew who he was. Later, the youth addressed Sheikh Avicenna with deference.
2: "Greetings, master. You are the divinely gifted scholar Ris Abu al-Bin Sidna, unequalled in abilities as well as morals. You have fled from Isfahan to escape the wrath of Sultan Ali Dowlet, and you have sought refuge in this fair city."
0: The young man then showed Avicenna the greatest mark of respect, and bent to the ground and kissed his feet. Then he left his business, took Avicenna by the hand, and led him to his own house. Here the stranger behaved like a servant to one who was his superior, and was the most humble host. Avicenna was curious about how the man had been able to reach these conclusions that day. "How did you know that the vase belongs to a Jew?"
2: "I observed the old woman's tunic, and knew from its marks that she was a Jewish, and I judged that the vase also belonged to one of her own people. Her dress was soiled with eggs and with curdled milk, and I knew she must have eaten both these things. I also know that the Jewish quarter at this time is a filthy place, and therefore I knew under what conditions she resided."
0: "But," said the Sheikh, "how did you know who I was?"
2: "Everyone knows that Ali Dowlet is a man prone to envy, and the fact that you fled to escape is testimony to your well-known wisdom, master. You have earned your reputation, and your faculties are like rays of sun upon our darkened land. Everyone knows the good qualities with which you are gifted, and I recognized all of them in your face. It was as clear as daylight. Before me stood the celebrated physician Avicenna. I also know that the Sultan could not bear to be separated from you, even for a moment, and depends on you. So you must have let him by your own desire and against his will."
0: In another display of humility, the young man next bent his knee before Avicenna and thanked Allah for his arrival. "What have you to ask of me?" Avicenna said. "Tell me what you want, and I will, as far as I am able, try to accommodate you." The intelligent youth replied,
2: "You cannot be separated from the great Sultan long. I have only one wish. When you again appear before him, you will tell him what you witnessed here, and try to obtain for me a place in his service, even as one of his most humble attendants."
0: A few days later, a messenger arrived to apologize to Avicenna on behalf of the Sultan, and he invited Avicenna to return to the palace. Avicenna brought the young man, and when he met the Sultan, he bragged shamelessly of the youth's excellent qualities. And the Sultan immediately appointed the stranger to be one of his own personal pages.

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The narrator was Michael Henroquin. 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

Once upon a time, there lived a man who thought if he could only know the day of his death, he would be able to forestall the approach of his last enemy and trick him. One day he took sick and fearing that he would die, he called his wife and told her to hurry and send for the witch doctor. When the witch doctor came, the patient asked him and said, "How long have I yet to live?" "Yet 2 moons and you must die," the witch doctor answered. "Acting on this information and you must die," the witch doctor answered. Acting on this information, the patient told his sons

anyone of his whereabouts. Last of all, he told them not to forget and call for him after 2 months had passed. The sons promised and then filled up the hole. 2 months later, when they returned to call for their father, nothing but his skeleton was found. This foolish man wanted to fool death, but death fooled him. No man can escape.

You have just heard an ancient legend from Cameroon, from the works of CJ Bender. 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

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The novel became famous for being the first mass-market paperback in the United States. This is the Campbell Playhouse production, from 1939.

Good evening. This is Orson Welles. Tonight we take you to Shangri-La in the Valley of the Blue Moon. You may not believe this story, but ladies and gentlemen, remember please that ever since the human race was articulate, men have returned with tales of such a place as Shangri-La. Usually they've been laughed at. Always they've been doubted, but it's never yet been proved that their stories were untrue. And so tonight we bring you James Hilton's Lost Horizon, and as our guest of the evening, Miss Sigrid Gurry.

0: I say, Sanders, did you ever know a chap named Conway?
1: You mean Glory Conway? Oh, yes, of course I do. Remember him very well. Wonderful fellow.
0: He was. Our civilization doesn't breed people like that nowadays. Remember the uprising at Basco?
1: Summer before last. Yes, I remember.
0: They sent Conway up there, you know, to take over.
1: That's right. And there was a wild yarn going about, wasn't there? That one of the planes that went out never came back.
0: Yes, the plane did disappear. There were four people in it. Conway and three others. I can only tell you the story as he told it to me. I don't ask you to believe it. I wouldn't believe it myself, except for one small fact. There were four of them in that plane. There was Conway. There was Melanson, his assistant, just a youngster, but he'd come to be quite fond of him during the 6 months they'd worked together at Basque. And two others he didn't know. Miss Brinklow, a missionary, and an American named Barnard. Conway said he was dog-tired. All he wanted to do was

0: sleep. As a matter of fact, they were hardly off the ground, he said, before he was dozing off. And he doesn't know exactly, but he thinks he must have slept for several hours.
1: Conway! Conway! Conway, look, there's a blink breaking the clouds! Conway! Conway, where are we?
2: I don't know, Mellon.
3: Hey, what is it? Something wrong?
2: I think we're way off our route, Mr. Barnett. Off our route? We're being kidnapped!
4: Kidnapped? Hey. I've been thinking for some time, Mr. Conway, that something was wrong.
3: Well, I'll be darned. What is he doing it for?
4: Where is he taking us?
3: Yes, there aren't any tribes living around here. We're far past the frontier country by now. Oh, we'll be in Tibet by morning.
5: If the gas holds out.
3: Why, nobody but a lunatic would fly into this sort of country.
5: Yeah, nobody but a darn fine airman could.
3: Closer to the lights, Captain. That's the land.
5: How the fellow can see the land in pitch blackness, I don't know.
4: Well, at any rate, I'm glad it won't.
1: Conway! He's gonna crack up!
5: Well, here we go. Rotten landing. Rotten.
1: Oh. Cracked up his left wing. Well, we're half as stable we are now. That's certain. Come on, Conway. I'm going forward.
2: Melanson.
3: I'm not scared of this fellow on land, wherever he is. I'm gonna tackle him right away. Go after him from the outside. The end of the world.
5: Better stop him, Conway, before he does something foolish.
2: Yes.
3: Mallinson. Mallinson, come back. Mallinson! Mallinson!
1: I say, Conway. It's queer. I think the pilot's dead. He's all doubled up over his panel.
2: All right, come on.
1: Let's get him out of the cockpit into the open.
2: That's right. Lay him down here.
4: Well, what's happened now?
2: Let's have a look at him. Strike a match, will you, somebody?
5: Yeah, here. No use in this wind.
2: His heart's very faint. Say, this isn't our pilot. He's Chinese. Be quiet, Melanson.
3: Well, I can't help it. We look such fools standing about striking matches over a corpse. He isn't much of a beauty, is he?
4: Look, he's coming too.
6: I just so
2: funny.
6: My sight.
3: Can you understand him, Conway?
6: Shh.
5: How are you?
6: Shangri-La. Shang.
3: Well? What's the matter, Conway?
2: He's dead.
4: Could you understand anything he said?
2: Very little. That we're in Tibet, which is obvious. And I gather there's a place near here, along the valley. Some sort of monastery, it sounds like. We can get food and shelter there. He kept saying we must go there. He said its name. It was Shangri-La.
0: I shall never forget Conway's vivid description of that lonely place. It was like a vast emptiness, he said, with mountains on every side. Mountains rising on top of mountains. There was a range of them gleaming on the far horizon like a row of dog teeth. But it was the wind, I think, that impressed him most. Not an ordinary wind. Not even a strong wind or a cold wind. A sort of frenzy that lived all round us. That's how he spoke of it. And all through the night, he watched. At dawn, the wind dropped. And in the lessening gloom, the valley took shape. A floor of rock and shingle sloping upwards. And then, suddenly in the distance, he saw climbing down the steep incline of the mountain, coming towards him, a party of men. Tibetans, they looked like. There were a dozen or more, carrying with them a hooded chair. In this sat a figure, an elderly Chinese, gray-haired, clean-shaven, robed in an embroidered gown of rich blue silk.
7: My name is Xiong. We have with us food and wine, if you will honor me by accepting our slight hospitality. After that, we can start at our journey is long and somewhat difficult.
3: Well, if we could borrow a couple of your men for guides and some stores, I think we can get along all right by ourselves.
7: I'm afraid that would be quite impossible. I regret that it will be necessary for you to return with me to the Lamasery.
4: The Lamasery?
7: Yes. I shall try to arrange for guides for you there.
2: I'm sorry, we must intrude on your hospitality this way.
7: We are always delighted to receive guests from the outside.
3: Well, we won't be there long, I promise you that. And we'll pay for everything we have. We'll pay for our journey and our guide back. We want to return to civilization as soon as possible.
7: My dear sir, Are you so very certain that you are away from it?

0: From the plateau to the lamasery, it took them 10 hours. It was bitterly cold. At one time, they were forced to rope themselves together. Conway seemed very pleased that here, at least, he was of some use. He'd done a lot of mountain climbing in the Swiss Alps and knew all the tricks. And then, very late in the afternoon, without warning, Conway said, they stepped out onto level ground. Out of that mist and cold into clear, sunny air. Far below them, under the setting sun, is the lamasery. A group of colored pavilions clinging to the mountainside with the chance delicacy of flower petals impaled upon a crag. That's how he described it. And beyond that, in a dazzling pyramid, shimmering against the deep electric blue of the evening sky, was the most beautiful mountain on earth. It was so radiant, so serenely poised, that for a moment, he wondered if it was real at all.
1: There's our valley. And there is our lamasery. It is called Shangri-La.

0: hope our simple dinner has pleased you, Mr. Barnard.
1: Well, I've been around a lot, Mr. Chang, but I've never tasted food like this. I've never seen anything like this place. Bathtubs from Akron, Ohio, steam heating. Lord, what haven't you got?
0: You see, here at Shangri-La, we are less barbarian than you expected. We have a rather complete library for our monastery. A certain of our art treasures...
2: Listen, that girl up there playing. I've never heard 17th century music played so well.
3: She's charming. Who is she?
0: Her name is Lutzen. She has much skill with Western keyboard music.
4: Why, the girl looks hardly more than a child.
1: How old is she?
0: I am afraid I cannot tell you.
1: Not giving away secrets about a lady's age, is that it?
0: Precisely.
3: Yes, yes, well, that's all very interesting. But it's time we began to discuss plans for getting away, Mr. Chang.
0: I am sorry. I'm very, very sorry.
3: Well, surely you can do something. You have maps, I suppose?
0: Oh, yes, yes, a great many.
3: Well, all right. I suppose you must have some communication with the outside world. How far is it to the nearest telegraph lines? Well, where do you send to when you want anything civilized?
0: It is quite true, Mr. Mallison, that from time to time we do require certain things from distant parts. And there is such a consignment expected shortly. Perhaps when the porters arrive.
1: When do they arrive?
0: The exact date is, of course, impossible to forecast.
3: Oh, all right. All right, Omar. I'll say no more then. Not tonight, but in the morning. I warn you that in the morning, I intend leaving. Good night.
2: I'm sorry my friend is so upset tonight.
0: I, too, am sorry. You will none of you, I am sure, regret your sojourn with us in our little valley in the shadow of Caracal.
2: Caracal. Is that the name of that mountain we saw?
0: Yes. It is beautiful, is it not? And very tall. Over 28,000 feet.
2: Caracal.
0: In the valley tongue, Mr. Conway, Caracal means blue moon.